0: Don't get too angry. Don't get too lonely. Don't get too tired. Why? Satan will use all four of those moments or seasons in your life to do what? To say, look at this bowl of soup. Look at this soup. This is what you need. This is what you want. Get it now. Why wait? After all, why wait? Because life is short. You may not live so long. This is exactly what Esau was saying. Listen to what he said. Esau said, behold, I'm about to die. So of what use then is the birthright to me? See, he wasn't thinking in terms of eternal consequence. He was thinking in terms of the immediate. He was only thinking about his appetite. And in this moment of weakness, he made a terrible decision. Now, the Bible is full of warnings about people like that, who make irrevocable decisions without thinking about what the consequence will be. Moments of weakness, when we are too hungry, or very hungry and weary and worn, when we are angry, when we are lonely, and when we are tired and worn out and oftentimes distressed, Satan, like a serpent, he weaves his way into your life in those moments. And what does he have? One bowl of soup. And what's his focus? His focus is always on the soup. What should be the focus of the child of God? What's in the bowl? It may look like soup, but the truth is it's poison. It may look like it'll satisfy me, but the truth is it will only satisfy a portion of me, only for a brief moment. And when the soup's gone, what's the consequence? What do I have after the soup is gone? You see, many times people make decisions about marriage, about their finances, about their children, about their family, about their vocation. Well, I might as well do it. I'm tired, weary, and I can't wait. And oftentimes they make decisions that are irrevocable. How many folks have said over the years, well, you know, I knew I shouldn't, but you know, I'd looked and I'd longed and I wanted to get married and I waited and I was just tired of waiting and so-and-so came along and looked like the right one. I was tired of waiting, so I just thought, that's it. Listen, the only thing that is it is the will of God. And I tell you, my friend, don't allow yourself to get too hungry, too angry, too lonely, too tired. Don't allow yourself to get in a position where you know that you're going to have to make very important decisions in your life. Making irrevocable decisions when you are tired and weary and worn and hungry, or you have strong desires, whether they may be sexual desires or appetites of the stomach or whatever it might be, that is not the time to make a decision. The decision is, God, what's the will of the Father at this moment in my life? What would you have me do, Father? What is your purpose? What is your plan? And you see, the devil will never say to you, look at tomorrow. He'll never say to you, look at your future. He's always in the present, here and now, offering us, listen, the bowl of soup he knows that is most attractive to us, which he knows if he can get us to eat that bowl of soup, he has us. We can oftentimes ruin our life in one irrevocable decision. Well, notice something else, because this is exactly what he did. You see, the birthright could be lost by some serious sin or by bartering it away. And this is exactly what Esau did. He swapped. Look at this. He traded his whole future fortune for one simple bowl of stew. Somebody says, well, anybody's got more sense. Nobody would do that. That is exactly what millions of people do. Young girl, 13, 14, 15, young boy, go out, girl gets pregnant, gets on drugs early in life, gets smoking, alcohol, messing up their body, messing up their mind, and what happens? Oftentimes they suffer the rest of their lives for it. There are all kinds of stuff you can put in the soup bowl. And my friend, Satan knows exactly what goes in your bowl. It's tailored just for you. Listen, it is just as sweet as you like it. It is just as spicy as you like it. It is just the right color, the one that you like best. And listen, he's got the temperature just right in your soup bowl. That's why you can't afford to keep looking at it. You can't afford to keep smelling of it. You can't keep afford to let it appeal to you. The best thing for you to do is to turn it over, crash the whole bowl. Because what you want is the will of God. You want God's blessings and his purpose and his plan. And listen, you want what Almighty, sovereign, all-wise God, in his grace and love and mercy, you want what he's planned for you, not what Satan has planned to destroy your life. And yet this is exactly what happens to so many people. Well, I want you to think about it for a moment. Think about this also. And that is, people who are short-sighted oftentimes have little or no respect for spiritual things. Now listen to what Esau said. Esau said to Jacob, "Please let me have a swallow of that red stuff there, for I'm famished." Therefore his name was called Edom. But Jacob said to him, "First sell me your birthright." Now listen to this. "Behold, I'm about to die." Listen to this. "I'm about to die. So what use is the birthright? How long does a bowl of soup last? Let's give it 30 minutes. How long does a birthright last? All of your life. All of your life." And what did he say? "What use is the birthright to me?" More than likely he was saying, "You know, I could go out and get killed out here hunting some of these animals. One of them could kill me instead of me killing him. What use is the birthright?" You know what that says? Very short-sighted thinking. In fact, he wasn't thinking at all. One bowl of soup gave up his whole future. And the consequences of this came to haunt him very, very quickly. We're going to read it in a few moments. What's in your bowl of soup? Listen, we know what was in his. What's in your bowl of soup? Do you genuinely respect and reverence things that are spiritual and holy? You see, if you own a copy of the Word of God and you just lay it around and you don't read it, what you're saying is you have no reverence for the Word of God. This is God's written revelation of himself to you and to me, so that you and I could discover his will, so that you and I could walk in his will and enjoy the best that Almighty God has for his children. You don't go to church. You say, "I don't need that." Yes, you do. You mean that you have so little respect for God that you don't want to fellowship and worship with his people? You don't want to read his word? You don't want instruction from God's word? You don't want to grow in your Christian life if you're a believer? You don't want to be conformed to the likeness of Christ? You're more interested in things and relationships with other people than you are God? You see, it's very evident in this passage. He had little or no respect, no reverence for things that are holy and righteous. Well, that always comes to haunt a person. And people will say early in life, "Well, one of these days when I get older, I'm going to become a Christian." And oftentimes they never do. You know why? Because the world wraps its tentacles so tightly around them. It so fills them, and listen, it gorges them with what the world has to offer, and so they learn the appetites of the world. They know nothing about an appetite for God and hunger and thirst for him, and so what happens? What happens is they become so satisfied, they think, with what the world has to offer, they have little or no interest in things of God, no reverence for things that are holy and righteous. My friend, that is spiritual suicide. If you have no hunger for God, no love for him, no desire for him, no desire to go to church, no desire to walk in the ways of God, no desire to know him, then my friend, you are headed down a track that's going to lead you to disaster and deep, deep, deep regret in your life. Well, I want to bring you to the last one, then I want to spend a little time here. I want you to read a passage here with me, because I think one of the very evident descriptions or characteristics of a person who is very short-sighted spiritually is this. And that is, when a person fails to consider the consequences of their actions, they are very, very short-sighted. Now, I want you to notice what happens. And if you'll turn to the 27th chapter, and I want us to read something here. Very important part of this whole message. Here's what happens. Rebekah, now you recall, loves Jacob. Esau, loved by his father because he's a hunter. And so Rebekah, Jacob's mother, hears Isaac say to Esau, "Go out and hunt, bring me some game, and make me a meal." So when Rebekah hears this, she says to Jacob, "Here's what I want you to do. Go out and kill a lamb. Come in. Here's what we're going to do." So what does she do? She takes the hair and puts it on his body, rubs it enough so he smells just like a hunter. And so here's what happens. Now follow with me if you will, and let's begin on this 27th chapter. Let's begin with verse 21. Then Isaac said to Jacob, Please come close that I may feel you, my son, whether you are really my son Esau or not, because he was blinded and he couldn't see. So Jacob came close to Isaac, his father, and he felt him and said, the voice is the voice of Jacob, but the hands are the hands of Esau. And he did not recognize him because his hands were hairy like his brother Esau's hands, so he blessed him. And he said, are you really my son Esau? And he said, I am. He lied. So he said, bring it to me, and I will eat of my son's game, that I may bless you. And he brought it to him, and he ate. He also brought him wine, and he drank from it. He had already said, well, you certainly did get back from the field shortly. He already recognized something was going on. Then his father Isaac said to him, please come close and kiss me, my son. Now, he had another reason for this. So he came close and kissed him. And when he smelled the smell of the garments, he blessed him and said, see, the smell of my son is like the smell of a field which the Lord has blessed. Now, here's the blessing. Now may God give you of the dew of heaven and of the fatness of the earth and an abundance of grain and new wine. May people serve you and nations bow down to you. Be master of your brothers, and may your mother's sons bow down to you. Cursed be those who curse you, and blessed be those who bless you. So he received the birthright. Now, birthright was irrevocable. He couldn't change it. Nothing the father did could change it. Recognized by God could not be changed. Now, remember, he just had himself a bowl of stew shortly before this. Verse 30. Now, it came about as soon as Isaac had finished blessing Jacob, and Jacob had hardly gone out from the presence of Isaac his father, that Esau his brother came in from the hunt. Then he also made savory food and brought it to his father, so he knew how to cook. I mean, when he was over there desiring a bowl of stew, wasn't it? He didn't know how to make it himself. So he said, let my father arise and eat of his son's game, that you may bless me. Now watch this carefully. And Isaac his father said to him, who are you? And he said, I'm your son, your firstborn Esau. Then Isaac trembled violently because he realized he'd been deceived. And he said, who was he then that hunted game and brought it to me so that I ate of all of it before you came and blessed him? Yes, and he shall be blessed. When Esau heard the words of his father, he cried out with an exceedingly great and bitter cry and said to his father, bless me, even me also, O my father. And he said, your brother came deceitfully and has taken away your blessing. Then he said, is he not rightly named Jacob? For he has supplanted me these two times. He took away my birthright, and behold, now he has taken away my blessing. And he said, have you not reserved a blessing for me? But Isaac answered and said to Esau, behold, I've made him your master, and all his relatives I have given to him as servants. And with grain and new wine I have sustained him. Now as for you then, what can I do for you, my son? And Esau said to his father, do you have only one blessing, my father? Bless me even also, O my father. So Esau lifted his voice and wept. Then Isaac his father answered and said to him, behold, away from the fertility of the earth shall be your dwelling, and away from the dew of heaven from above, and by your sword you shall live, and your brother you shall serve. But it shall come about when you become restless, then you shall break his yoke from your neck. So Esau bore a grudge against Jacob because of the blessing with which his father blessed him. And Esau said to himself, the days of mourning for my father are near. And when that comes, he says, then I'll kill my brother Jacob. You know what all that was about? One bowl of soup. Let me ask you a question. Now remember, Satan's got you a bowl of soup. It's there. You may not have ever recognized it, but listen to me carefully. It's there. Now remember what Esau did. In a moment of being hungry and tired and weary. And if he had been out there hunting by himself probably all day, or maybe more than one day, could have felt alone. What happens? One bowl of soup. He sacrifices his whole future. And what happens? He ends up being angry, bitter, resentful, hostile, full of absolute hatred, and makes a determination, as soon as my dad dies, I will kill my brother. One bowl of soup. You say, well, I would never do that. You don't know that. My friend, without Jesus Christ as your Savior and the Holy Spirit living inside of you and controlling you, you don't know what you would do. You know what? There have been millions and millions of people who've sold their godly birthright. That is God's future, God's blessing, God's plan, God's purpose. Sold it away for one bowl of poison soup. You know why? Because they failed to ask the question, what are the consequences of eating this? What will this do for me not only today but tomorrow? How will this affect my relationship to God? How will this affect my relationship to my children, my family? How will this affect my relationship to those around me? Thinking of nothing about the ultimate consequences, only for the moment, they sell, give away, abandon, forsake in a moment of weakness. They wreck their whole future. Spiritual short-sightedness is destructive, alarmingly dangerous, and it is a characteristic none of us can afford to harbor. We need God living on the inside of us. We need His direction. We need to have spiritual tentacles out there able to detect what is a bowl of the devil's soup. Or what is God's menu for your life and mine? Esau never got over this. Never got over it. Jacob suffered because of his deceitfulness. But, in spite of that, he received the blessing. He is in the genealogical line of the Son of God. Jacob and all of his sons. Judah was the son through whom the genealogical line came. Jesus is called, the Lion of the tribe of Judah, son of Jacob. One bowl of soup cost him everything. What will it cost you? Only God knows at this moment. But my friend, listen carefully. Ask yourself this question. That bowl of soup Satan keeps before me, is it worth what it'll cost me? And my friend, if you've never trusted Jesus Christ as your Savior, there's a reason for it. And here's the reason. There's something that you prefer over God. There's something you delight in more than you do having a right relationship with Him. Now, let me ask you this question. Be honest now. When you get ready to die, what is that thing you love more than you love God? When you get ready to die, what's it going to do for you then? It's absolutely useless. When you stand in the presence of the Son of God and give an account for your life, what about that soup then? Absolutely useless. You live your life without Christ. What have you done? You have wasted your life. Wasted it doing what? Trying to satisfy a deep abiding hunger that only Christ can fill in your life. It is a foolish man, a foolish woman, who sells their spiritual inheritance for a bowl of soup that is here today and gone in a matter of moments. I simply want to challenge you. Think. Think. Think. Think. Think. There is a life out there. There are consequences. And the issue is, are you willing to pay the price for that kind of disobedience which will not satisfy the human heart? Father, sink this message deep in the heart of every person who hears it. Let not one escape it. And let each of us soberly seriously consider a relationship with you and consider what's in that bowl of soup that Satan would shove before us. Grant us the wisdom and the courage to say no and yes to the will of God. For we ask it in Christ's name. Amen.
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2: What can believers expect when they're walking in step with the Lord? Here's A Moment with Charles Stanley.
0: Now let's think for a moment of some of the things you can expect when you begin to walk in step with Him. First of all, you get to know Him better and more intimately. Most people know Jesus as a biblical character, just like some of the other characters in the Scripture. You'll get to know Him better. What do I mean by that? You'll get to know Him in an intimate way, that He's a personal friend, that He's with you all the time, that He has the best in mind for you. You will begin to understand who He is in a way that you've never known before. You'll begin to see things from His perspective. That is, you'll see good where you've not seen good. You'll see evil where maybe you've not seen evil. You'll see things that you've never even thought were important in your life, and all of a sudden, they become very important from His perspective. You'll go where you would never choose to go. Because you see, some people have the idea that if you walk with the Lord, it's just going to be ease, comfort, and pleasure, and prosperity, no? And sometimes you hear people talk about that. It's not true. It wasn't true in his life. It wasn't true in the Apostle Paul's life. It's not going to be true in our life. The Scripture says, "For you have been called for this purpose, since Christ also suffered for you, leaving you an example for you to follow in His steps." When we walk in step with Him, He will lead us to go into those places that do what? That deepen that intimacy, that grow us up and mature us spiritually, and that make us the men and women He created us to be.
2: Visit us at intouch.org to learn more about aligning yourself to the principles and purposes of God.
3: With a message from God's Word, here's Charles Stanley.
0: If you had the power to change your appearance, would you use it? I hear you laughing. That means some of you would. Well, what would you change? Would you change your size, your shape, your weight, color of your hair, color of your eyes? Would you have a tummy tuck? Would you have a facelift? What would you do? Well, I've got some wonderful news for you. And that is that you're going to have something better than a facelift or a tummy tuck. You're going to have a body lift. And it's not going to cost you one copper penny. Because when Jesus Christ resurrects your body, believe me, you're going to be the best looking thing you have ever been in your whole lifetime. You can bet that life on that. Well, that's what the Bible teaches us. And so I want you to turn, if you will, to 1 Corinthians chapter 15. And the title of this message is Our Bodily Resurrection, a Divine Essential. Why is it that our Lord has chosen to resurrect these bodies of ours? And oftentimes we think it's just because He loves us and He wants to do something good for us. But there's something more to it than that. And I want us to read, if you will, in this 15th chapter, which is Paul's explanation of the resurrection and what's going to happen to our physical bodies, and he certainly clarifies that for us here. I want us to read just a few verses of this passage, and beginning in verse 20, here's what he says. But now Christ has been raised from the dead, the first fruits of those who are asleep. For since by a man came death, that is through Adam, by a man, that is through Christ, also came the resurrection of the dead. For as in Adam all die, so also in Christ all shall be made alive. That is, those who are in Christ. But each in his own order, Christ the first fruits, after that those who are Christ that is coming. Then comes the end, when he delivers up the kingdom to God and Father, when he has abolished all rule and all authority and power. For he must reign until he has put all the enemies under his feet. The last enemy that will be abolished is death. Now, I want us to understand what God has in mind in resurrecting your body and mine. And when you think about what the Scripture says about the resurrection and all the verses and all the times that Jesus referred to that, what I want us to see first of all here is this, that our bodily resurrection is directly related to God's purpose for mankind. What is His purpose? God's purpose for mankind is very clear. And that is, God has purposed to people a kingdom of those who would accept His grace, receive His love, worship Him, praise Him, and serve Him for eternity. God has purposed the people a kingdom with those who would receive His grace, accept His love, worship Him and praise Him and serve Him for all eternity. And it's interesting through the Scriptures how often the Lord Jesus talks about the kingdom. For example, He says in Matthew chapter 6, He says, "Seek ye first the kingdom of God and His righteousness, and all these things shall be added to you." Remember what Jesus said to Pilate, and when they were discussing who He was, He said, "My kingdom is not of this world." Then on one occasion, Jesus said, "The Father has granted me a kingdom." And also when Jesus was giving John the revelation on the Isle of Patmos, He said, "Out of every tongue and tribe and nation and people, there will be people in My kingdom." And then He tells us, of course, how He's going to people His kingdom. How is He going to do it? He said to His disciples, "As you go, make disciples of all nations, baptizing them in the name of the Father, the Son, and the Holy Spirit, teaching them to observe all the things that I've commanded you. And though," He says, "I will be with you to the end of this age." He sends the church out to do what? To preach the gospel in order to people His kingdom. Now, God has a very perfect plan, and that plan is available to every person. But then there comes this problem. The problem is this, that even though God purposed to people a kingdom with those who would receive His grace and His love and would worship Him and serve Him all the days of their life, big problem arose. And that is the problem of sin. In the Garden of Eden, God had placed a perfect man and woman into a perfect environment. He says, in fact, that He created us in His own image. And so there they were in a perfect location, a perfect environment. They could have lived in perfect harmony with God forever and ever and ever. And yet in their rebellion, they chose to rebel against God. In that rebellion, three things were the consequence. Number one, separation from God. Number two, the corruption of man's nature. And number three, condemnation of man unto death. So in three simple words, you can describe and wrap up the consequences of sin. Separation, corruption, and condemnation. Separation from God, corruption of the human nature, and condemnation unto eternal death is the consequence of every single person who sins against God. Now, the Bible says, "For all have sinned and come short of the glory of God." That means that every single one of us fall in the category of those who have been separated from God, corrupted in our nature, and living under the condemnation of eternal death. And when you think about the tragedy of it all, in Romans chapter 5, Paul said, "Therefore, just as through one man, that is Adam, sin entered into the world, and death through sin, and so death spread to all men because all have sinned." So everyone falls in the category of those who separated from God, corrupted in their nature, living under the condemnation of death. Now, we understand what it means to be separated from God. That is, we have no fellowship with Him, no intimacy with Him, no relationship with Him. But what about this idea of corrupted in our nature? Turn, if you will, to Ephesians chapter 2, and you will describe here a description of a corrupt nature. Listen to this, what he says. Chapter 2, verse 1. "And you were dead in your trespasses and sins, in which you formerly walked." This is a corrupt nature. Now watch this. "Walked according to the course of this world, according to the prince of the power of the air, of the spirit that is now working in the sons of disobedience." This is a corrupt nature. "Among them also," he says, "we too all formerly lived in the lust of our flesh, indulging the desires of the flesh and of the mind, and were by nature children of wrath, even as the rest." That is a corrupt nature. If you go back one book to Galatians chapter 5, and Paul will describe it another way, beginning, if you will, in verse 19. The deeds of the flesh, the corrupt nature that we have are evident, which are immorality, impurity, and sensuality, idolatry, sorcery, enmity, strife, jealousy, outbursts of anger, disputes, dissensions, he says, and factions. Envious drunkenness, he says, carousing, and things like these, of which I forewarn you, that those who practice such things shall not inherit the kingdom of God. That is man's humanness. That is his corrupt nature. And so the problem here is this. What does God do? How does he people his kingdom with those who are separated because of their sin, corrupt in their very nature, bent away from God, and under the condemnation of death? Not only that, if you'll turn to the 6th chapter of 1 Corinthians, look there for a moment if you will, you'll see something that Paul said very clearly. Made no mistake about it. He said, people who have this lifestyle, that is, people who are unrighteous, that is, people who rejected Jesus Christ, listen to what he says beginning in verse 9 of 1 Corinthians 6. He says, "Oh, do you not know that the unrighteous shall not inherit the kingdom of God? Do not be deceived, neither fornicators, nor idolaters, nor adulterers, nor effeminate, nor homosexuals, nor thieves, nor the covetous, nor drunkards, nor revilers, nor swindlers shall inherit the kingdom of God." And we just read a few moments ago in Galatians chapter 5, in those verses, that those who practice such things will not inherit the kingdom of God. Now, here is seemingly a dilemma. Here is God who purposed from the very beginning to establish a kingdom, that he would people that kingdom with those who would receive his grace, accept his love, praise him, worship him, and serve him all the days of eternity, future, which means endless eternity. That is, God has a work for us to do when you and I get to heaven. But what's the problem? The problem is this. How does God place those who are corrupted in their nature, under the condemnation of death, separated from him, into a perfect environment called heaven? When you read the 21st and the 22nd chapters of the book of the Revelation, you see that it says there's no darkness, no sin, no sickness, no tears. It is the absolute perfect environment that God intended for mankind. Revelation 21 and 22 is the epitome of God's gift of grace and goodness and love and eternal life to all of us. And you recall what Jesus said. He said, "Let not your heart be troubled. You believe in God, believe also in me. In my Father's house are many mansions. If it were not so," he said, "I would have told you. I'm going to prepare a place for you. And if I go and prepare a place for you, I'll come again and receive you to myself, that where I am, there you may be also." What kind of place is this going to be? You read the Revelation 21 and 22. It is a place of holiness, absolute eternal bliss. It is a place of worship and work and service to God, an absolute perfect relationship and perfect fellowship with our Lord and also with one another. Well, how do you get people who are corrupted in their nature, separated from God, under the condemnation of death, to be able to live in such a perfect environment when their very nature is worldly, when everything about them is so totally other than what God has planned? Well, that's the dilemma. That's not a dilemma to God, but when you and I reason it out, think it out, rationalize it, any way you want to look at it, it is a problem. How does God get this worldly attitude and worldly spirit and worldly outlook on life? How does he get it transformed in such a fashion that you and I would one day be fit for the kingdom of God? What in the world is God up to? Well, when you look at the scriptures and you look at, notice, for example, what he says in this passage about the fact that Jesus Christ has been raised from the dead, then we know that Jesus Christ came into this world for a very specific reason. And so when you think about it, you think about it in this light, that our bodily resurrection is directly related to God's ultimate purpose, directly related to the problem that we have with this sinful, nature, which naturally has affected and contaminated and corrupted this physical body of ours. And so no matter what our body may look like and how well or how sick it may be, it is corrupted by the very presence of sin itself, and that's why this body will one day die. In fact, Jesus put it this way in the book of Hebrews. The Bible says it is appointed unto man once to die, and after this the judgment. The only way anyone could possibly escape death is the fact that Jesus Christ would come in your life and my life. If he came today, we would escape being buried. We would escape death as you and I know it. So here's the question. How does God, what must he do? Where does he begin to work? How does he people his kingdom when all of humanity was poisoned from the very fountainhead, which was Adam? Every man, every woman, every boy, every girl, every baby comes in this world, grows up. It doesn't take very long to realize there's something rebellious in the nature of humanity. There's something human about us that is so human and so rebellious we want our way, and people will live their entire life in spite of God's goodness and love to them, and will reject God, reject the Bible, reject the church, reject the Lord Jesus Christ, and die in their sins. Evidence, and listen, evidence of the awesome rebellion in the human heart. The Bible says the heart is deceitful above all things and desperately wicked. Why? We come into the world with a nature bent away from God, separated from God by the choice of our sin, corrupted in our nature by our very nature itself, and then under the condemnation of death. The soul that sinneth, it shall die. The wages of sin is death. He says all the trees in the garden are available, but one is not. Eat of that tree and death's the penalty. And so what happens? Separation, corruption, eternal death. Condemnation before God. How does God, what is he up to in this life, in your life, in my life? How does he get us into this kingdom? Well, first of all, God had to work in two areas. He had to work in the inner man, and the inside of us, our soul, our spirit, our emotions, our mind, our conscience, our will. And secondly, he had to work on the outer man, this physical body. And so when you begin to look at the scriptures and you ask yourself the question, well, you know, how did he do this? What did he do? Here's what he did. First of all, he decided to work on the inner man. God sent the Lord Jesus Christ to die on the cross. When he died on the cross, he paid your sin debt and mine in full. Stamped with his blood, paid in full. That meant that God justified, declared righteous every single guilty person who would accept him as their Savior. That is, in the coming of Jesus Christ to the cross, he offered reconciliation to every single one of us. That is, any person who would accept him as the Son of God, any person who would believe that he's the Savior, any person who would believe that his death would pay for their sin, he would reconcile us unto himself, justify us, declare us no longer guilty, make us a child of God, make us a part of his family. What did that do? That settled the issue of separation. So once you receive the Lord Jesus Christ as your personal Savior, no longer separated. So that dealt with that issue. No longer separated, because now we have been born again, born into the kingdom of God, born by our spirit into the family of God, and now we are sons and daughters of the living God. So step number one. Then he had to deal with this corrupt nature of ours. So what did he do? He says, for example, in 2 Peter, in that first chapter, speaking of this whole idea of the problem of our nature and how he was going to deal with it, here's what he said. He said, for example, for by these he's granted to us his precious and magnificent promises, in order that by them you might become partakers of the divine nature, having escaped the corruption that's in this world. Here's what happened. When you trusted Jesus Christ as your personal Savior, not only did he forgive you of your sin, reconcile you unto himself, he gave you a new nature. Now, I know what you're thinking. You're saying, well, sometimes I act just like I used to act. Right? You certainly do. Why? You're still living in this same old body. You still have a will. You still have the privilege. Listen, you have the privilege and the power within you to walk according to this new nature, which is yours, or you can resort by an act of your will to go back to what you no longer are, but to act like what you used to be. The term born again, why do you think he used that? Because it means a new life, a new beginning, a new start, a new nature. Listen, a new spirit, a new destiny. Everything about the believer is new. Now, because we don't always experience it all, and because everything we have coming to us we don't get in this life, we think, well, you know, I've tried that and it didn't work. And oftentimes people backslide and they say, well, the Christian life doesn't work. Yes, it works. It's a matter of believing. Listen, not only trusting him to be your Savior, but also walking in faith that moment by moment, day by day, the Spirit of God who is within you will enable you to, listen, to live out the life that God has called you to live. Why? Because remember what his purpose is. God's predestined purpose is to people a kingdom of those who would receive his grace, love him, serve him, pray him and worship him for all eternity. So God has committed himself to work on the inside of us. So in the coming of Jesus Christ at the cross, he dealt with the issue of separation, putting us into his family. In the coming of the Holy Spirit in your life and my life, giving us a new spirit, giving us a new nature, giving us a whole new outlook on life. Likewise, when he came and died on the cross, what did he do? The Bible says, listen, there is therefore now no condemnation to those who are in Christ Jesus. Our condemnation to eternal death was settled once and for all at the cross. So at the cross and the coming of the Lord Jesus Christ, here's what he did. He dealt with the big problem of getting us into the kingdom. He dealt with the first problem. The first problem is on the inside of us, the change of our nature, the change of our heart, so we would begin to think and act like God. Therefore, when a person says, well, I've been saved, and but you know, my feeling is that you get saved and you just sort of live out your life the way you want to. After all, you're going to get to heaven anyway. Remember this, God's purpose isn't just to save us. God's purpose for allowing you to be born. God's purpose for bringing you through life. God's purpose for working in your life daily. God's purpose for sending storm and pain and difficulty and hardships and trials. God's purpose for sending His love and goodness and mercy and kindness to you is to do what? God is in the process of doing what? He's in the process of preparing us. He is equipping us. He is getting us ready. But listen, He is getting us ready to live in His eternal kingdom. That's why He wants us to walk in holiness and righteousness. He doesn't want sin in our life. Why? Because where we're going is a very definite place where there is no sin, no sickness, no crying, no tears, no death. Death will have been finished once and for all. Sin will be over with once and for all. He's in the process of doing something in your life and my life every day. And what is He doing? Here's what He's doing. Listen, He is conforming us to the likeness of His Son. He says in Romans chapter 8 that God predestined you and me to be conformed to the likeness of His Son. That is the character of Jesus to be, listen, to be the character of every single one of us. The whole issue of getting saved isn't just keeping us out of hell. The issue of God saving us, that He loves us so much, that He wants to give us the awesome privilege of being one of those who people His eternal kingdom, whereby you and I will be able to live in absolute eternal bliss beyond any human comprehension, any earthly description, forever and ever and ever. And if you and I could just get one little slight glimpse of what heaven's going to be like, listen, we'd turn our back on sin, we'd turn our focus upon the Lord Jesus Christ, we would spend our lives in sharing and preaching and teaching the gospel of Jesus Christ so that nobody would miss what you and I are going to be able to enjoy. Amen. But, okay, what about this physical body? We still have this body to deal with, and he says in the scripture that He's going to raise it up at the last day. Now, I don't think any of us can possibly comprehend all that has already happened to us already. We don't understand all. We're just experiencing the product. We're experiencing the fruit of forgiveness and reconciliation and justification. But we don't understand all that took place. But listen to what He says in Colossians chapter 1, verse 13. He says, for He, that is God, delivered us from the domain of the authority of darkness and transferred us into the kingdom of His beloved Son. Now listen. Listen. Every single one of us who is a believer is already, we already have our citizenship in the kingdom of God. We're just not there yet. Now, on the one hand, we are in His kingdom spiritually, but not in the ultimate kingdom He's prepared for us. Probably the verse that best sums up what He's after is in, go back one book to Philippians. If you look in Philippians chapter 3 for a moment, and I want you to notice these two verses. Philippians chapter 3, verse 20. For our citizenship, listen, not shall be, but is. Our citizenship is in heaven, from which also we eagerly wait for a Savior, the Lord Jesus Christ, who will transform the body of our humble state, like we are now, into conformity with the body of His glory by the exertion of the power that He has even to subject all things to Himself. Here's what He says. He says these bodies of ours are going to be transformed, listen, conformed to the body of His glory. That is God's purpose, listen, to do what? People a kingdom. How does He deal with us? First of all, He deals internally with our soul, our spirit, the whole problem of sin and making us His children, giving us a new nature. Secondly, He has to deal with this body of ours because these bodies are sick. They become diseased, they become corrupt, and because sin has entered our life, the body was certainly affected by that. And so people just naturally die. They die of cancer, we say. They die of strokes. They die of heart attack. They die of all kinds of disease. And so somehow a person gets at a certain age and they say, well, I don't have much time left. Well, who says so? Or they'll say, well, you know, I'm just getting older and old, and I guess one of these days I'm just going to die. Or some people seemingly look to death early in life. It's just like part of life, and we think, well, that's just a natural, normal thing to happen. Well, I understand that. But on the other hand, I want you to see what God's purpose is here. God, listen, while God is not going to leave your body in its present appearance and state and substance, He is not going to leave it in the ground. Because the Scripture says, Jesus said, I'm going to raise it up. I'm going to raise these bodies up. Every single believer who dies in Christ Jesus will have a resurrection body. Now, I want you to notice what He says about this in this 15th chapter. And if you'll turn there for a moment, and let's look at some of these verses. We just saw that He says He's going to conform us to the body of Christ, and so that there's going to be a similarity there. And there's going to be a family likeness. But just how involved is that? I want us to look at several verses here. And because here's what Paul asks. Look, if you will, in verse 35. Because the Corinthians, listen, because in their Greek mind, this is the way they thought. They thought, now, salvation, yes, but this physical body, this matter we call body, is evil, and therefore, certainly, God isn't going to resurrect something like this evil body. And so he asked this question, verse 35, already beginning his argument. He says, but someone will say, how are the dead raised? And with what kind of body did they come? That is, they were arguing the issue that it could not be. And so when Paul answers, he answers rather strongly and firmly. He says, you fool, that which you sow does not come to life unless it dies. Now, when he said, you fool, here's what he was saying. He's saying, listen, you're reasoning from this point that God cannot deal with the human body. You've left God out of the whole equation. The reason there's going to be a resurrection is because Jesus promised to raise these physical bodies. He was raised from the dead. We have all the evidence we need to assure us of a personal bodily resurrection. The same Christ who said three times, maybe you ought to just look at this. Go back to John chapter 6 for a moment. John chapter 6, and I want you to notice these three verses here. He said them very close. Sixth chapter, beginning in verse 40. For this is the will of my Father. Watch this. This is the will of my Father, that everyone who beholds the Son and believes in Him may have eternal life, and I myself will raise him up on the last day. Would you not say that is a very clear, unmistakable promise of the Lord Jesus Christ, that God the Father, He says, God the Father, it is His will to raise up the body of every single believer. Look in verse 44. No one can come to me unless the Father who sent me draws him, and I will raise him up on the last day. And then, for example, in verse 54, He says, He who eats my flesh and drinks my blood, speaking of accepting him and making him a part of their life, has eternal life, and I will raise him up on the last day. I don't believe that would have been said that often if it were not extremely important in the mind of our Lord that He understand that every single one of us is going to experience a bodily resurrection. Why? I'll tell you why. Because this body of ours, listen, the Bible says flesh and blood cannot inherit the kingdom of God. That's what He says, for example, if you'll notice in the 15th chapter and the 50th verse. Now, I say this, brethren, that flesh and blood cannot inherit the kingdom of God, nor does the perishable inherit the imperishable. That is, He says, these bodies of ours, frail, natural, human, flesh and blood, He says, they're not going to inherit the kingdom of God, but I'm not going to leave your body in the earth. There is going to be a physical resurrection, and here's what I'm going to do. This is the way you're going to look, and this is how your body is going to be. And so, very important in the mind of Jesus that His hearers understand. There is going to be a resurrection, and Jesus says, I'm the one who is going to raise your body. If you've trusted Jesus Christ as your Savior, listen, when you die, whether you die young or whether you die very, very old, I can guarantee you on the basis of everything this book teaches, your physical body is coming out of the earth, not the way it went in there. There's going to be a resurrection. Your body's going to be transformed, conformed, and glorified like the body of the Son of God. So if you're one of those persons and you don't like the way you look now, just wait, because you've got something fantastic coming. The great physician is really going to give you a body lift. He's going to change everything about your body so that it is conformed to the likeness of the body of Christ. Now, what in the world is that like? Well, let's look at this 15th chapter for a moment, because I want you to notice several things here. And one thing you and I can rest assured of, this body, when it's resurrected and transformed, listen, it's going to be resurrected and transformed and suited for where it's going to spend eternity. Where is that? Revelation 21 and 22, it's going to spend eternity in heaven. Now, when God created the physical body as you and I have it, this physical body is equipped and prepared and able to live in this life. But the life to come, eternal life. Listen, this physical body isn't fit. Therefore, he says, I promise you, I'm going to raise this body. Well, Lord, what's it going to be like? How am I going to look? What's going to be the substance of it? Well, look at this 15th chapter now, and I want you to notice several things. First of all, he says in verse 20 of the 15th chapter of 1 Corinthians, but now Christ has been raised from the dead, the first fruits of those who are asleep. Then if you'll notice in verse 23, but each in his own order, Christ the first fruits, after that those who are Christ that is coming. Now, why does he use an agricultural term here? Watch this. Here's the reason. For example, if you want to know what a crop's going to be like, what happens? The first reaping of the harvest gives you an idea what the rest of it's going to be. You get one truckload and you bring that in and you take a good bite of that apple, for example. You send the truck out the next time, you know what to expect. You know what he's saying? He says, listen, when you look at the body of the Son of God, he's the first fruits of the resurrection. That doesn't mean that he was the only person who was resurrected from the dead, because he raised Lazarus, for example, but Lazarus later died. Every person whom he raised later died. Now, he says Jesus is the first fruits. That is, he says, if you want to see what the harvest is going to be like, look at the body of Jesus Christ. How did he come forth? Transformed, listen, resurrected, transformed, and glorified. A body unlike the body that died when they buried him from the cross. Now, look at this for a moment. I want us to go down these verses. He says so in verse 42. So also is the resurrection of the dead. Now watch this. When he says it, he's speaking of our physical bodies. He says it is sown a perishable body. What does he mean by that? Here's what he means. This body can get sick. Listen, all kinds of disease and sickness and injuries can come to this body. This body is going to age. It's going to get old and older. It's not going to be able to do at some point what it was able to do at 20 or 30 years of age. So he says it is sown a perishable body, diseased. But notice what he says. He says, now when he raises it up, it's going to be raised imperishable. No disease, no sickness, and listen, no age as you and I think in terms of age. He says an imperishable body. He says it is sown in dishonor, it is raised in glory. That is, when a person dies, for the most part, people do not look as good as they did maybe at teenagers or 20s or 30s, and some people probably get a little better looking the older they get, but whatever. He says it's sown in dishonor, and he says raised in glory. What does that mean? When he says raised in glory, I want you to think about a couple of things. For example, when Jesus Christ was raised from the dead, you'll remember that a couple of times when they saw him, they weren't quite sure that was Jesus. Now, I'm sure that part of that was the fact that they didn't expect him to show up, even though he'd been telling them that all along. And so they were surprised. But on the other hand, I want you to think about something. What did Jesus go through in those 33 years? Well, he grew up a perfect young man. And then he started his ministry. And he began his ministry. It wasn't very long, but what did he find? Persecution, hardship, heartache, turmoil. Everywhere he turned, somebody was after him. The crowds loved him, and then they turned against him. On occasion, when he got through telling them what the kingdom of God was all about and what he was going to do, everybody walked away. And finally, he turns to his disciples and he said, are you all leaving too? Then came those days and weeks and months before the cross, and then those days before the cross, the Bible says he suffered and he bled, he died. Can you imagine what Gethsemane and what the crucifixion and what the brokenness of his heart Judas and all the betrayal. Can you imagine what that must have not done to him emotionally and physically? But I believe also physically, certainly Jesus Christ bore in his agony over your sin and mine. When he upon the cross, listen, he was still conscious when he said, my God, why have you forsaken me? I don't think any of us will ever be able to comprehend the awesome weight, listen, the awesome emotional, spiritual weight that he must have felt upon his soul, upon his spirit, when he always in eternity past had been perfectly related to his Father, and now the Father was absolutely turning his back upon him. The Father, his glorious Father, was turning his back upon him and allowing him to suffer separation, which was the worst thing that he could possibly have done. Don't you know that had an awesome effect upon him that also certainly would have marred his body? Haven't you seen people, for example, if you've been to a high school or college reunions and you come away saying, my, they look old. Look at the wrinkles in their eye face.

of inner turmoil as he was hanging there crucified, and there was his mother. Listen, sometimes when you're hurting, the worst thing about hurting is that somebody you love is having to sit by and watch you hurt and can't do anything about it. I believe that Jesus' body was marred. That's what Isaiah 53rd chapter talks about. He was a man of sorrows and grief. Does not talk about his beauty, but his ugliness. Something happened to him. When he came out of the grave, what happened? Here's what happened. His agedness reversed. And so therefore, what do you see? You see this glorified Christ. I believe there was more of a youthfulness about him. This body had been transformed. This body was to be glorified. Listen, glorified so that when he went to heaven in this glorified body, that's the body he went to heaven to dwell in with forever. And that's the kind of body you and I are going to have. He says, listen, watch this 15th chapter now. Go back, if you will, and look at this 49th verse. Just as we have borne the image of the earthly, which is what we do, we shall also bear the image of the heavenly. Flesh and blood can inherit the kingdom of God, but God is going to so transform your body and mind that we will have a body likened unto his. And you know what's going to happen? Listen, you can kiss age goodbye forever. Because you and I are going to, listen, we're going to step into the eternal kingdom of God where there is no agedness, no wrinkles, and no gray hair. Now, there's nothing wrong with gray hair. Nothing wrong with that at all. But what I'm saying is, you say, well, how are we going to look in heaven? This much I know. We're going to have a heavenly youthfulness. That's exactly what Jesus had. When he was resurrected from the grave, they hardly knew him at first when they saw him. Expectations, one thing, but also his countenance. Think about the beauty of his body, resurrected and transformed. Now, listen, now prepared to spend eternity with the Father. There's going to be a beauty about your physical body. God is going to see to that. Well, you say now, what does he mean when he talks about, when he says it's sown a natural body, it raised a spiritual body? Does that mean we're just going to float around in the air somewhere? No. When he says sown a natural body, he's talking about this physical body, like it is, with all of its imperfection, disease, and corruption and decay, and all that needs to be there to cause it to ultimately die. He says it's going to be raised, listen, raise the spiritual body. That doesn't mean something float in the air, but it means supernatural in its nature, spiritual in its nature. It's going to be God's divine nature that raises and conforms this body to the body of his Son. Then, if, for example, if you'll notice, he says, so also it is written, the first man, Adam, became a living soul. The last man became a life-giving spirit. Jesus Christ said, what did he say? Three times in John, I'll raise it up. Raise it up. Raise it up. Listen, no matter what your age and what the disease or why you die, your physical body, now watch this, is going to be resurrected. You say, well, why does he have to resurrect this body? Just give us a new one. I'll tell you why. Because Jesus Christ is not going to lose anything. Because you see, this body is a part of you. You say, well, the real me is on the inside. Well, that's true, but this is still part of you. And he's not losing anything. Listen, Jesus Christ had a resurrected, glorified body. Jesus Christ has promised that you and I will have a resurrected, glorified body, and it will not be an aged body, corrupted body, diseased body, no more corruption, no more age, no more disease, no more sickness, no more any of that. Listen, everything an omnipotent, omniscient, almighty, or wise God can place in one beautiful body is exactly what he's going to do in yours. And we're going to be able to know each other. Listen, we're not going to walk around like faceless people in heaven. We're going to know each other. Enough of our personality. Our countenance will be there. Only we will be there in all the beauty and the glory of the Son of God. Now, I believe also that there will be a glow about us. When he talks about the glory, you think about the countenance of our Lord Jesus Christ. Look in Matthew chapter 13 for a moment. Listen, we are going to be glowing. God is going to do something in your life and mine. Listen, these physical bodies transformed and like in the image of the Son of God. Listen to this. Listen to what he says now. Matthew chapter 13. I'll give you time to find it so you can look at this verse. Matthew chapter 13. Listen to what he says. Verse 43. He says, then the righteous will shine forth as the sun in the kingdom of their Father. He who has ears to hear, let him hear. Let me ask you something. He says, you and I will shine forth as the sun in the kingdom of God. What does that mean? That means that there will be a brilliant, radiant glory about every single one of the children of God. Now, we'll go back to

0: Ephesians chapter 2 for a moment. And you'll recall that in Ephesians chapter 2, he makes us a promise here. Here's what he says. He says, now, when you and I trust the Lord Jesus Christ as our personal Savior, here's what he did for us. He says he raised us up. That is, he placed us, so to speak, in his kingdom. Listen. Well, let's look in verse 4. We read the first three verses about our corrupt nature, but verse 4 says, but God, being rich in mercy because of his love with which he loved us, even when we were dead in our transgressions, made us alive with Christ, that is, by saving us, by grace you've been saved, raised us up with him and seated us with him in the heavenly places in Christ Jesus. Listen to this. This is how absolutely assured you can be of your salvation. When you trust that Jesus Christ is your personal Savior, in the mind of God, listen, we are already there. We are already there in the mind of God. It's that absolute sure. You're already there in the mind of God. We are here, yes, in the mind of God, in eternity future, in eternity past. We are his sons and daughters, absolutely secured. Listen, by the blood of Jesus Christ, listen, he says we are seated in the heavenlies with him. The Spirit of God living on the inside of us, equipping us to live now, but doing what? Getting us ready for the life to come. Now watch this next verse. Verse 7. Why does he do this? In order that in the ages to come, he might show the surpassing riches of his grace and kindness toward us in Christ Jesus. Here's what he's saying. Remember what our first whole point was this, that God has purposed, listen, to people a kingdom of people who will receive his grace, accept his love, worship and praise him and serve him for all eternity. So what is he saying? He says, as a result of his grace, and he takes us home to heaven, he says, here's what's going to happen. Every single one of us will be, listen, a radiant, beautiful, glorious, listen, Christ-glorifying person walking and living and serving in heaven, serving the Lord Jesus Christ, serving the living God. You know what has happened? God will have people his kingdom, and you and I will be a part of that. In your personality, recognized by your body, but a body, listen, they will not show its age, but listen, beautiful youthfulness. You say, well, how old will I be? Forget the age business. You're going to be listen, you're going to be the best that Almighty God can make you. Now, you can't beat that. You listen, you'll be as the best that Almighty God can make you. When you and I get to heaven, we're going to see the physical body the way God intended it to be forever and ever and ever. Now, Paul wraps it all up here, and he says many other things in this passage, but back to 1 Corinthians 15. Notice what he says. He says in verse 51, I tell you a mystery. Everybody's not going to be dead. Not all are going to sleep, but we shall all be changed. In a moment, in the twinkling of an eye, at the last trumpet, for the trumpet will sound, and the dead in Christ, he says, will be raised imperishable, and we shall be changed. Here's what he says. He says, these bodies are going to be raised. Listen, imperishable, transformed, glorified. And if you and I were living and Jesus were to come at this very moment, he says, in a moment, in twinkling of an eye, fast and you can bat our eye, he says, here's what would happen. You and I would be transformed. Listen, transformed, conformed to the likeness of Christ. And our bodies would glow with the glory of the Son of God as we are caught up into heaven. Now, that is what every single believer has in store for them. And notice what Paul said. He made this very important. Verse 53, but this perishable must put on the imperishable. This mortal must put on immortality. Why? Because death will have been swallowed up in victory, he says. Death, you lost your sting at the resurrection. Jesus conquered death. Now, here's what I want you to think about for a moment. Listen very carefully. This is the most important thing I have to say. You listen and say amen. You hear people say, well, I'm not a Christian, I'm not this, I'm not that, not this, that, but when I die, I'm going to heaven. I know I'm going to heaven because I just believe that's the kind of God he is. Now, I want you to think for just a moment. I'm not asking you to believe anything. Just think for just a moment. Just think rationally, logically for just a moment. If the very purpose of God in the very beginning was to people a kingdom of those who would receive his grace, love him, serve him, praise him, all of their life for all eternity, that was his purpose, and you have been separated from God because of your sin, you have a corrupt nature because of your rebellion, and you're under the condemnation of death. Let me ask you a question. How is it that you're going to be able to go to heaven when you have a physical body that is corrupt and diseased? You have an inner nature that is in opposition to God, rebellion toward God, or you would have accepted Jesus Christ, His Son. Just think for just a moment. How is it that you can think that God is going to take you with your corrupt nature, your separation from God, living under the condemnation of death, and take you out of this earth and place you into this absolute perfect kingdom where holiness and righteousness reigns, and there is no sickness and no disease and no rebellion and no darkness, and all absolute perfection, and the glory and the radiance of God is everywhere? Let's face it, it doesn't make sense. Forget the scripture for a moment. It doesn't make sense. It cannot be. Jesus said, I am the way, the truth, and the life. No man comes to the Father but by me. And my friend, no matter how good you try to be, you say, well, but I just believe God's going to do this. And what you've got to answer is this. What is God going to do? How's He going to get, listen, how's He going to fit you for the kingdom of God? If your nature is corrupt, you're separated from God because of your sin, and you're under the condemnation of death. What are you going to do? There's not one single thing you can do. My friend, you could not be more deceived to think that somehow in your corruption, your separation, and living under the condemnation of death, and when you die, God's going to make an exception for you. And that somehow He's just going to take you into heaven because He's this wonderful big grandfather up in heaven, and He just loves everybody. He loves everybody, but you know what? He also acknowledges, listen, you love your freedom. Or you say, I want God telling me what to do. I want my freedom. Then fine. You want your freedom, you can have your freedom. With the freedom comes the principles and the laws that govern freedom. And here is the law of God. The soul that sinneth, it shall die. The soul that sins against God is separated from God. The nature of that sinner is corrupted against God, in rebellion toward God. That person is living under the condemnation of death. How do you deal with those three things? God cannot ignore it. If God ignored those three things in your life, here's the truth. The truth is this, that He can no longer be God. How could He be God and violate His own will, violate His own principles, violate His own truth? God would become a liar. God would no longer be trustworthy. Even you would not be trustworthy towards someone who violated so much and wrapped it up in one single sentence. I'm going to let you in anyway. No, listen. Adam sinned against God. He didn't get by with it. The truth is, if you look around, the consequences of sin is everywhere. The consequence of sin is everywhere. To think that you are going to be able to live in sin, rebellion toward God, separated from Him, and somehow you're going to be able to just think your way into heaven. I want to tell you, Satan has so deceived you. There is only one way to get there. Remember what Jesus said, unless my Father draws you, He says you can't come. I am the way, the truth, and the life. No man comes to the Father but by me. Except a man be born again, he cannot see the kingdom of God. The truth is this. Unless our separation is dealt with, unless our nature is dealt with, unless the law of condemnation is dealt with in our life, there is absolutely, listen, absolutely no possibility of dying and going to heaven. There's not one single verse in the Bible, not one single verse in this book does it say anywhere that if you die without Christ, you're going to be resurrected and your body is going to be transformed in the likeness of the body of Christ. Think about this. If you live in rebellion toward the Lord Jesus Christ in this life, and you don't want Him in your life, why would you want to be conformed to the likeness of Christ, of a man whom you've rejected all of your life? That, you see how absolutely insensible that is. You know what it all brings us down to? One thing. There's only one way to get to heaven. Just one. All of your logic, all of your reasoning, all of your philosophies, all of your theologies, all of your unbelief, all of your skepticism, doesn't make a bit of difference. There's only one way to get to heaven. And that is your separation from God must be dealt with, and it was by the cross. Your corrupt nature must be dealt with, and it was at the cross. Your condemnation must be dealt with, and it was at the cross. Then where does that lead you? Listen, that requires you, by the very nature of life and death, to go to the cross. What must you do at the cross? Humble yourself before the Son of God and acknowledge your sinfulness, your rebellion toward Him, and tell Him that you're asking Him to forgive you of your sins, that you believe He's the Son of God. You're accepting His death on the cross, listen, as full, adequate, sufficient, eternal payment for your sin. And the moment you do that, you become a child of God, born into the kingdom of God. Your life will never be the same because you became a new creature in Christ Jesus. Now, when I think about the best example of all of this, I think about what happens. You know what a caterpillar looks like. Caterpillar crawls on the earth. Every blade of grass is an object of something that has to crawl around. Every little pool of water. And besides that, flying above him, all these birds just looking for something juicy like him. And so he's always, always subject to attack. Always subject to death. And can only go so fast. I mean, think about how fast a caterpillar crawls. Not very fast. But one day, this old caterpillar, whose life is so morbid, crawls up a tree, out under on a limb, under a leaf, somehow winds this cocoon around himself, and you and I come along and look at that and flip it, and we shake it. We don't hear anything, nothing going on. Dead. It's a tomb. It's dead. I think there's nothing to that. And then one day, there's a little break in that tomb. And out of that tomb crawls this beautiful gold, blue, and black butterfly. Now, he doesn't crawl back down the tree and crawl among the grass. Here's what he does. He looks out and says, "Wow. Wow." Lifts those wings, and then what happens? He just starts flying over all the stuff he had to crawl through. All the things in life that were barriers to him, he can just fly now from what? One beautiful aroma of flower to the other. And enjoying life on a plane that was absolutely impossible until he died to where he lived. Listen, that's resurrection. That's what God has for every single one of his children. So I simply want to ask you this question. You want to live your life like a worm? Or do you want to live in the glory and the power and the majesty of the Son of God? He says these bodies of ours are going to be resurrected because, you see, in order for God to fulfill his big purpose, which was people of kingdom, were those who would receive his grace, accept his love, worship and praise and serve him for all eternity. He had to deal with the inner man through the cross and the outer man through his resurrection and do what? Take us out of this life and give us a life that will forever and ever and ever bring praise and honor and glory to the Son of God. And that is the offer of the Lord Jesus Christ, that every single person who will bow their heart and their knee before him and say to him, "I do believe you're the Son of God. I do receive you as my personal Savior here and now. I choose to receive the gift of eternal life." And my friend, in that moment, you become a living child of God. And Father, how very grateful, all of us are. When we think about what you've done for us and what you're going to do, and that we have the promise of your Son, we have it in black and white print. We have the promise of your Son that it's going to be an absolute total salvation. These bodies will one day be resurrected and forever and ever, joined with our spirit, with our soul, if we die before you come, and forever and ever, we shall be your godly children. I pray today for somebody who's never trusted Jesus as their Savior. They'd be wise enough to have heard and to take heed and to understand there is no hope and there is no other way than faith in Jesus Christ, the Son of God. For we ask it in his name. Amen.
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0: The Apostle Paul saw that his purpose in life was what? 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
0: Well, we live in an electronic age, and you can just take the remote control and hit it a couple of times and you can bring the whole world into your living room. Or you can just tap a few times on your keyboard and tap yourself right into a whole world of information that you never dreamed of. In fact, we can enjoy lots of things in the world and never leave home. In fact, the information comes so fast and goes so fast, it's absolutely overwhelming. And yet, when I think about it, I think about it isn't just enough to own these gadgets and these machines that are so capable of doing so much. It's not enough just to own them. You've got to be able to know how they work. And if I should ask you, how many of you own a VCR? More than likely, most of you would say, I do. If I ask you, how many of you know how to record something on that VCR? More than likely, many of you would say, well, you know, I've had this thing for years and years, and I still can't figure it out. And sometimes a person has a very large computer as far as its capacity is concerned, and they are almost intimidated by this thing because the capacity is so great. Well, you know, when I think about that, I think about the fact that's not only true of gadgets, but it's also true of the Word of God. There are a lot of people who own this book but don't know how to use it. They don't know what it's really all about, and so owning it's really not the issue. The issue is, do I know how to use and how to handle this book we call the Word of God? Well, that's what I want to talk about in this message, the Bible, how to handle it. And I want you to turn, if you will, to Isaiah chapter 55. 55th chapter of Isaiah, there's a beautiful passage here that just reminds us of what God intends to do in your life and my life. And He gives it from an illustration of nature. Isaiah chapter 55, He's just been talking about seeking the Lord with all of our heart. And then he comes down to verse 9 of this 55th chapter, and here's what he says. For as the heavens are higher than the earth, so are my ways higher than your ways, and my thoughts than your thoughts. For as the rain and the snow come down from heaven and do not return there without watering the earth, making it bear and sprout, furnishing seed to the sower and bread to the eater, so shall my word be which goes forth from my mouth. It shall not return to me empty, without accomplishing what I desire, and without succeeding in the matter for which I sent it. And so Isaiah is simply reminding us of this, that when God's word goes out, it goes out with a purpose. And it does not come back, it does not return to Him without accomplishing His purpose. He says, as the snow and the rains come down from heaven, what do? They give moisture to the earth, and so therefore the seed can grow, and there's plant life, and there's fruit, and leaves, and all the rest. He says, so shall my word be that goes forth out of my mouth, which means that God is telling us this book, His word, is very, very beneficial to us. Now, the truth is, how you and I handle something depends upon the value we place on it. How we handle it depends upon the value we place on it. If I don't think it's very valuable to me, I just lay this up on a shelf somewhere, or I may bring it to church, or I just may ignore it and it get dust covered. But if I value this, I'm going to treat it differently. Now, the way I value it is going to depend upon a couple of things. First of all, what's the nature of this thing that I'm valuing? And secondly, what benefit is it to me personally? So when we think about the nature of this, this is the eternal Word of the living God. The Bible says about itself that the nature of the truth that is in here is that it's active and alive. It's not reading like reading any other book. There's no book to match it because it's the mind of God put in print so that you and I may know the ways of God. We may understand the character and the attitude of God. We may understand the power of God. There's no book like it, nothing so precious. And no matter who you are and what you own, you do not possess anything more valuable than this book. This is the book that teaches us how to know God, how to relate to Him, how to be forgiven of our sin, how to live successfully in this life, and how to die unafraid and spend eternity with God. No other book ever been printed has been able to do what this book has been able to do. So I want us to think about this whole idea of the value we place on it and the benefit that comes from it. When I think about how we value things, for example, any fly fisherman would never come in after a fishing trip and take his very valuable fly rod and with its reel and just toss it over into the room somewhere. But rather he'll wipe it down and polish it down, oil it up a little bit to be sure it's ready the next time. No woman would come home and take her beautiful watch, sometimes with the diamonds around it, just take it, unlatch it, and throw it over on the dresser. She wouldn't dare do that. But it's interesting to me also how we feel about our children. People who love their children, nurture them, discipline them, take care of them, clothe them, feed them, want them to be educated, want them to be educated in the things of God. But you know parents who don't care. They're not at home. They don't care what they wear, what they eat. What they do after school doesn't make any difference. And I think about people who abort their children. Any woman who aborts a baby certainly does not care about human life and certainly could not care about that baby on the inside of her, or she certainly would not do that. The way we value things is going to determine how we treat them. So when we come back to the Word of God and think about this, what this is, how do you treat the Word of God? What does it mean to you? That is, do you just bring it to church on Sunday, or do you have several, or do you have one? And you don't take time to bring it with you, for example, or to take it with you to church. You say, why do I need to carry the Bible to church? I mean, you know, I've had that Bible for years and years and years. In fact, that thing's still like new. Let me tell you something. The last thing you want to tell somebody is that your Bible is still like new, because what you just did is you confess you just got two-thirds backslidden, if not all the way. Because if you're not reading this, you're certainly not living a godly life. What you want to do is to get a new one, get it all broken in, and dirty it up as fast as you can with your fingerprints and your tears or whatever. The last thing you want is a new Bible still looking new. Now, when a person begins to understand the benefit of the Bible, it's not going to be clean very long. You're going to dirty it up. And listen, the dirtier your Bible gets, the cleaner your heart gets. And so what I'd like to do, we've spent lots of time talking about the value of the Scripture and what it is, and it's inerrant, infallible Word of God, and outlasted all the criticism and all the people who've tried to destroy it down through these years. And here it is still marching on, converting people, changing lives, transforming people's lives. What kind of benefit is there in the reading the Bible? And I think one of the reasons that many people don't read it is because they don't realize what benefit there is in reading it. So what I'd like for us to do for a few moments is to take you through some of the benefits of reading the Scripture. Then I want to talk about how to handle this book. But first of all, let's talk about the fact that it is so valuable because of its benefits. So I want you to turn, if you will, to Psalm 119. Then I want you to put your little blue ribbon in your Bible or some marker, a pencil, or maybe a piece of paper in this 119th Psalm. And then what we want to do is we want to turn to 1 Peter chapter 1. Then we're going back to Psalm 119 for a moment. We're going to stay there for a few moments. And what I want to do is to simply take you through to talk about the value of this book. Because you see, for example, if I came in and gave you a stack of $100 bills, 50,000, listen, if I gave you 50,000, let's say I gave you $50,000 in $100 bills, and I had them in a shoebox, maybe a couple of shoeboxes, and I said, now, I'm going to put these over here, and you can do with them whatever you want to. How many of you would just shove them, put them over any old place? No. You'd say $50,000, yes. You go and pick up that box, you say, $50,000? You'd have great, you placed great value on what you did with that box. You know what? You spend $50,000, it'll all be gone. You know what? This will never be gone. This is the living Word of God. Now, I want to say it again. It's how you and I value something is how we treat it. And the way, the value we place on it and the benefit we think we can derive from it, and $50,000 buy you several things that you'd probably like to have in life, so you're going to be very careful about it. I want to remind you of something. There's more in here than $50,000 could ever buy. And the reason people don't read it, they don't know what to have. Now, if I just gave you a couple of shoe boxes and wrapped them up and said, I just brought these old couple of shoe boxes over here, you don't have to worry about it. If you don't know what's in it, you'd probably throw them in the trash. But if you know what's in it, you wouldn't throw it in the trash. Most people don't know what's in this book. And so oftentimes they suffer, they go through hurts and difficulties and trials, and they're all upset in life and all kinds of things, and they don't realize what they have at their fingertips. So I want to take you through some verses now. Jot these down, follow through, move right along with me. Turn, if you will, first of all, to 1 Peter. Now, save Psalm 119. 1 Peter chapter 1. Remember what he says in this first chapter, 1 Peter, verse 23. He says, "For you have been born again, not of seed, which is perishable, but imperishable, that is, through the living and abiding Word of God." What is he saying? That, listen, one of the benefits of reading the Scripture, one of the benefits of the Bible is it is in the Word of God. You and I learned that we were sinners, separated from God, learned how to be saved, placed our trust in Jesus Christ, and became the inheritors and the receivers of eternal life. One of the great values of the Word of God is to get us into a right relationship with Him. Then if you'll turn now back to Psalm 119, and I want us to stay here for just a moment, and let's look, if you will, in verse 105. Remember, this is a long psalm with lots and lots of verses. Look, if you will, in the 105th verse of this 119th psalm. One of the benefits of the Bible, bring us to salvation. Second benefit of the Bible is as a guide. Look what he says in Psalm 119, now 105. "Thy word is a lamp to my feet," and he says, "a light to my path." That is, when I want to find direction for my life, one of the simple things I can do is get in the Word of God. Now, you know what most people do? Most people call their friends. Let me tell you what I'm thinking about. What would you say? Listen, your friends may be able to give you good advice, but I can tell you this. God's Word is absolutely complete. Listen, when you're looking for direction in your life, the best place to go is to the Word of God. Listen, He is so willing to show you. What does He say? "Thy word," this book, "is a lamp to my feet and a light to my path." Now listen carefully. I'm going to say this two or three times. Why would God want to withhold from you information, direction, guidance for your life when that's exactly what He wants you to do, to be guided and led in the right direction? So somebody says, "Well, this is a mystery book. How will I ever find out?" Because God will take some simple verses out of this book and show you exactly what to do in that decision. So, a second benefit is that it's like a guide. If you look in the 104th verse, the verse right before that, you'll find out something else. Listen, "From thy precepts I get understanding. Therefore, I hate every false way." Do I want to be a wise man? How do you find out? How do you become a wise person? You become a wise person by getting in the Word of God. Listen, and think about, listen, and thinking the way wisdom thinks. How does wisdom think? Well, how does God think? He thinks only wisely. Therefore, if I want to have understanding, if I want to have wisdom, then I'm going to get in the book that gives me the greatest bit of wisdom. I'm going to get in the book that shows me exactly what I need to do, when I need to do it. A book that helps me understand the God who is my God, the Savior who is my Lord and Master and God in life. That is, if I really want wisdom, I'm going to get in the Word of God and find out what, listen, how does God think about this? When you and I think the way God thinks, we will be wise in every aspect of our life. Turn, if you will, to Psalm 119. Now, back to the 28th verse, if you will. Back to verse 28. I want you to notice something here. Verse 28. Listen to what he says. He says, "My soul weeps because of grief. Strengthen me according to thy word." When you and I go through difficult times and our heart is heavy and we're grieved over maybe something in our own life or something in someone else's life or some loss, a sorrow, a heartache, a burden, what does he say? He says, my soul weeps because of grief. Strengthen me according to thy word." That is, when you and I get in the Word, well, you say, well, how does that deal with my grief? Here's what happens. When you and I are grieved in our spirit and we're hurting about something, and we open the Word of God, here's what we'll discover. We'll be reminded that God loves us, that He cares for us, that He's personally interested in us. And you know what? No matter what I'm going through and how difficult it is, if I'm reminded from God's Word that He loves me, He cares, He's walking with me through this, my grief is going to turn to a sense of peace and joy, because that is the power of the Word of God. Psalm 119. And let's look at the 111th verse of Psalm 119. And I want you to notice something he says here in this particular verse. He says, "I have inherited thy testimonies forever, for they are the joy of my heart." He says, for example, he talks here about the Bible being testimonies and so forth and calls it different things and statutes and laws. He says, "I have inherited thy testimonies forever, for they are the joy of my heart." When you get down on yourself and things are not doing too well, listen, you get in the Word of God and begin to read, and here's what happens. You can't stay in the dumps and stay in the Bible at the same time. You get in the Word of God and you begin to read of God's love for you and His care and His provision, His watch care over you and what He's willing to do in your life. When you begin to read how great God is and how He works, you know what's going to happen? Your sadness is going to turn to joy because you realize this God is living on the inside of you. And this is why when Paul talks about peace and joy, and he says, rejoice always, rejoice always, rejoice always. Why? Because we have a relationship with God. When we understand what He says and how He operates in our life, we're going to have a joy no matter what. He said, but now wait a minute. I'm going through the most difficult, trying time of my life. I understand that. How in the world can I have joy when I'm going through these very difficult times in my life? Here's what happens. When you have a relationship with Jesus Christ, no matter what you're going through, somehow there is a deep sense of abiding joy. There is a joy that's unspeakable. There's a joy that's indescribable. There is a joy that is beyond being man-made. It's not manufactured by anything that we do. It's not mind over matter. It is the gift. Listen, it is the gift of God. When you and I begin to search the Scriptures and say, Lord, what are You saying to me at this particular time in my life? What is He saying? He will say exactly what you and I need. When you and I get familiar with the Word of God and realize this is a treasure, it doesn't make any difference what's happening. There is a way to live joyous. Listen, I don't mean that you may necessarily be happy on the outside, but deep down inside there's this awesome sense of abiding assurance. This joy that the God who loves you is with you, walking you through this, no matter what it is. Well, when I think about that, I think about what He says in the 119th Psalm also in verse 165. Look at that. 165th verse. We're getting toward the outside of it now. 165th verse. Listen to what He says. Psalm 119 now, same Psalm. He says, those who love Thy law have great peace, and nothing causes them to stumble. One of the benefits of reading the Word of God is peace. Remember what the Apostle Paul said in Philippians 4? He says, there is a peace that surpasses all human understanding. That's the nature of that peace. Remember what Jesus said about it? He said, my peace I give unto you, not as the world gives, give unto you. Let not your heart be troubled, neither let it be afraid. How in the world can I have peace when I'm going through difficulty and turmoil and hardship and pain? I'll tell you again, my friend, Almighty God puts places of peace in your heart. It's like this stream that runs at a deeper level than your life. You can't put your finger on it. You just know that no matter what you see and what you hear, there is this awesome sense of godly assurance that comes into your life. That's why He says it surpasses all human understanding. And this is why you and I can walk through the stormiest times of our life. When the bottom drops out, the sides cave in, the top falls in, and you think, where in the world are my friends? And all hell breaks loose in your life, and yet somehow you are sturdy. You are steady, you're established, you're immovable, there's a perseverance, there's an endurance, you don't budge, nothing works, nothing hinders. Why? Because there's a peace that passes all understanding. What does He say? Those who love Thy law have great peace, and nothing will cause them to stumble. I think so many people who are going through difficult and hardship, they go everywhere but to the right place. This is the source book. This is a fountain of benefits. No matter what I need for my life and living in my life, whatever the situation may be, I know that someplace in this blessed book, the Bible, there is going to be a source of strength and help no matter what. I want to read you a little quote that came to me over the internet this week from a very, very famous attorney who has been made very, very famous recently. Here's what he said. He said, before court appearances, my sources of strength are Bible verses committed to memory that I repeat quietly to myself. My all-time favorite, always said silently several times before standing up in a courtroom, is, I can do all things through Christ who strengthens me. That simple verse brings a sense of calm and peace and perspective. Now, I don't know about you, but I wouldn't want to be on the other side of a man who believes that much about the Bible or believes that much about God. He says, before I stand up in a courtroom, I say I can do all things through Christ who strengthens me. Now, all of us go through situations on your job, in your home, in your school, whatever it might be, where there are those moments of great turmoil or churning that goes on. Does God expect us just to move along like the world does and wring our hands and throw little tantrums within ourselves? God, where are You? He says there's a peace that passes all human understanding. The best source of peace I know is not among your friends. The best source of peace I know is not even among counselors, though they're important. The best source of peace I know is to open this book, get on your knees before God, and tell God, Lord, I need you. Speak to my heart. Now listen carefully. God is a Father who loves you and me unconditionally. Let me ask you a question. I trust that all of you parents love your children. If you don't, you ought to. But let's say that you do. If your son or your daughter came to you and they were in great turmoil, I mean, they were really just having a difficult time and everything was wrong. And I mean, they were weeping and crying and desperate. And they said to you, I just need you to say something to me, Dad. Just say something to me, Mom. How many of you would say, I'm not saying anything? You wouldn't dare do that. You'd say, son, what do you need? How can I help you? Now listen, here's what I want you to understand. God our Father is not about to withhold anything from you and me that is good for us. And so therefore, when we're going through difficulty and hardship and we need a sense of divine peace, godly peace, we need for God to quieten our soul and quieten our spirit and quieten our innermost being. What is He going to do? If you and I will get in the Word, is exactly what He's going to do. He is going to give us something from His Word that's going to quieten our spirit and calm us down. A peace that passes all understanding. Turn to Hebrews chapter 4. If we read this verse several times, but some I want to keep bringing you back to for a reason. Hebrews chapter 4. Look, if you will, in that 12th verse, you remember what he says? He says, the Word of God is alive. It's active. Sharper than any two-edged sword. Piercing as far as the division of soul and spirit. Of both joints and marrow. Able to judge the thoughts and the intentions of the heart. Listen. Sometimes we think, God, I don't know how to think. I don't know what to think about this. I don't know how to feel about myself. I don't understand what's going on inside of me. Here's what he says. He says the Word of God's like a mirror. When you and I begin to read the Word of God, searching to know what's going on inside of us, the Word of God is like a mirror. It mirrors our sins. It mirrors our good deeds as well. It mirrors our confusion, the purpose for a reason for our confusion. The Word of God is like, he says, it's like a mirror. It divides all the way down soul and spirit. And he says, we begin to understand the true intentions and the true thoughts of our heart. Turn back to Psalm 119, verse 9 through 11. Look at this. Again here, one of the benefits of reading God's Word. Here's what he says it'll do. He says it will protect us when we're tempted. Look at this. Verse 9 through 11 of Psalm 119. How can a young man keep his way pure? By keeping it according to the Word. What does the Word of God say? With all my heart I have sought thee. Do not let me wander from thy commandments, thy statutes, thy laws, thy principles, thy word. Thy word have I treasured in my heart, that I may not sin against God. You see, when you fill your mind continually with the Word of God, what does He do? He builds up resistance to sin. He builds up an innocence of strength. When you and I are pondering the Word of God and meditating on the Word of God, what does He do? He sharpens our antennas. We're able to see things coming down the track before they ever get to us. He says, Thy word have I hid in my heart that I may not sin against God. And what happens is it also sharpens our conscience so that things that did not used to bother us will now bother us because they need to bother us to keep us pure and holy in His sight. Look, if you will, in Psalm 19. Not 119, but just 19. Listen to what he says. Not only, for example, to keep us from sinning, but when we do fall and falter away from God, here's what he says will happen. It'll bring us back to God. Look at this. Psalm 19, verse 7. The law of the Lord is perfect, complete. It's adequate, restoring the soul. The testimony of the Lord is sure, making wise the simple. What is he saying to us? Simply this. That is, you and I begin to read the Word of God. What happens? A person gets under conviction and their soul is restored. That is, God brings us back to Himself through His precious Word. The awesome benefits of God's Word. Look, if you will, in Psalm 119 now again. And look, if you will, in verse 49. Psalm 119, look, if you will, in verse 49. Listen to what he says here. He says, remember the Word. Remember the word to thy servant. God, remind me of what you said. He says, in which thou hast made me hope. He says, one of the benefits of reading the Word of God is hope. And when a person is hopeless, when you feel hopeless about something, you look out there in the future and everything looks hopeless. The best thing you can do, listen, is don't ponder the future. Don't ponder what may happen. Don't ponder what may not happen. Get in the Word of God to see what God says about what's going on in your life. You say, well, you know what? I don't know where to read. Come into that later. But listen, What I want you to notice is this. How we handle the Word of God will be determined by the value we place on the benefit that comes out of it. I've listed a group of things, a whole bunch of things already, the way that you and I can benefit from the Word of God. And when we, listen, when you feel hopeless, that is a horrible feeling. It is a very defeating feeling to feel hopeless that nothing's going to change. Things are going to always be the same. You get in the Word of God, what does it do? He reminds us that He's God. He reminds us that He's in charge. He reminds us that He's sovereign. He reminds us that you and I are not victims of anything and victims of anybody, that our God who lives on the inside of us is more than adequate to see us through, guide us, develop us, establish us, keep us, protect us, supply our needs, no matter what. And you know what happens, friend? I'll tell you, there's nothing that will up your hope level like getting in the Word of God. Well, let me give you just one more. Look, if you will, in 1 Peter chapter 2. 1 Peter chapter 2, look at it, if you will, and the verse, second verse. Because, and I want to say this now, and I'll say it again, there is absolutely no way, it's absolutely impossible to grow in your Christian life unless you are continually being fed on the Word of God. Now listen to what he says in this passage. 1 Peter chapter 2, verse 1. Therefore, putting aside all malice and guile and hypocrisy and envy and all slander, like newborn babes, long for, desire the pure milk of the Word, that by it you may grow in respect to salvation. Now, when he says grow in respect to salvation, he doesn't mean read the Word of God and finally you'll just grow into being saved. Salvation is an act. Salvation is a decision we make. What he's saying here is, having been saved by the grace of God, you will grow in your salvation experience once you've been saved. Now, look what he says. Like newborn babes, long for the pure milk of the Word, that you may grow in it. Now listen, how long is your body going to last? Till it dies. Short period of time. It could last moments, minutes, days, weeks, months, years, and it could last decades. You could live to be 100, 120. But eventually it's going to die. And you know what? All those years, what are you doing? Feeding it, feeding it, feeding it, feeding it. And you're going to put vitamins and minerals, and you feed it, and vitamins and minerals, and you feed it, and you exercise to keep this thing alive and keep it going. How long is your spirit going to last? Forever. Isn't it amazing? We wouldn't dare miss feeding this thing that's not going to last long, and we neglect feeding the part of us that's going to last forever. You mark this down. You cannot. You will not. It is impossible to live a godly life without feeding upon the Word of God. Remember what Jesus said? He said in his prayer, we're to pray, give us this day our daily bread. God, and he says, man shall not live by bread alone, but by every word that proceeds out of the mouth of God. God has given us this book to feed on. This is a smorgasbord. I mean, you can't go in any restaurant and get any kind of meal that can match this from Genesis to Revelation. I mean, we've got it all right here. And everything your spirit and soul need, every vitamin, every mineral, so to speak, and spiritually, it's all right here. And you know what? You don't have to go to the drugstore. You don't have to go to the grocery store. You don't have to go anywhere. Just get on your face and get on your knees and sit in your chair and begin. Listen, feed on the Word of God. As newborn babes desire the sincere milk of the Word. Now, let me ask you a question. How do you think is the best way to teach your children to read the Word of God? How? It's real simple. Here's the way you teach your children to read the Word of God. Before they even know what a Bible is, pull it out. Let them see you reading this so early in life they can't ever remember their mother or father when they didn't read the Word of God. Another thing you can do is at nighttime before your children go to sleep, you go in that room, you kneel down by the bed, and you open the Word of God. Now, whether it's a Bible story or whatever you want to read them, it doesn't make any difference. You know what? Here's what happens. In that child's mind, what you do is you grant them one of the greatest gifts you can give your children. And that is, at nighttime, the last thing you do before you go to bed, this book, the Word of the Living God, you want to read a little bit of it. You may not read much, but you want to read a little bit. That is, you just want to go to bed having feasted. In other words, this is the best night snack I know of. There's not a thing in the world that you can come up with that'll satisfy you through the night. And I'll tell you something else. It'll never give you indigestion. Now, some of you may feel like the way God convicts you is a big case of indigestion. Well, that may be true. One thing about this, it satisfies the heart, calms the soul and the spirit. There's something about this book that absolutely there's nothing in existence that will do the same thing for you. The benefits of the Word of God. I want to say to you, you cannot, you will not, it's absolutely impossible. There's no way in the world you're going to live a Christian life without feasting on the Word of God, because that's why He gave it to us. He gave it to us in order to live by it. We come up with situations and circumstances, relationships and difficulties every single day of our life. What are we going to do about this? What are we going to do about that? If you stay in the Word of God, He'll make you a very wise person. When you get in God's Word, you're going to grow in your wisdom and understanding. You're going to know exactly what to do. Now, I've just given you just a little idea, just a short idea, of some of the benefits of reading God's Word. And looking in the Scriptures, searching the Scriptures, here's what you're going to find. This book is going to be transformed into no longer a book, but a fountain. An ever-flowing fountain of information, of encouragement, of help, of truth, of wisdom, of guidance, and love, and peace, and joy, and contentment you're not going to find any other place. Nothing in the world to match it. That's why every single one of us, listen, ought to wear it out. Wear it out reading it. Mark it up, dirty it up, color it up, whatever you want to do. Every once in a while I see somebody's Bible's got green, yellow, orange, red, and I think, my goodness. And I think now they've got to have rainbow Bibles. It's got all these colors. Listen, it's not what color you put in there. It's what color it's working in your life. God wants pure hearts. And how do we have a pure heart? We get in the Word of God and God begins to work in our life. Now, what I want to do is to give you some simple ideas about how to use this book. We've said now, these are the benefits of it, some of them. How do I use this book? And so most all of us here have one in our hand. And if you have one in your hand, then I just want to give you a few suggestions. And, you know, when you think about how we use this, of course, let me ask you, what's the first thing you must do to benefit from the Bible? Read it. Absolutely correct. Now, somebody says, well, the two things people ask about most is, first of all, they ask the question, when should I read it? When should I read it? And the second question is, they ask the question, well, how should I read it? Well, here's what I say to someone, and there's no answer that fits everybody. When should you read the Bible? You tell me. When should you read it? Daily. That's when you read the Bible. What did Jesus say? Give us this day. He didn't say give us this week, month, year. He said give us this day our daily bread. We read the Bible daily. And so you say, well, I don't have to read it daily. No, you don't. Next time you decide you're not going to read the Bible daily, then I'll tell you what you do. You fast that day and see what happens. Just fast. In other words, I don't have time to read the Bible. I don't have time to eat. You know what? Bible reading would absolutely skyrocket among the church. And you see, you have time to sit down and eat three meals a day or when I'm on the run or whatever it might be. You do have time to eat. You know what? If you don't have any other time to eat, pull it out of the dinner table, lay it on the table, and just read it. Read it to each other and your family. Read the Word of God every day. You can't give me any reason under God's heaven for not reading this book every day. Listen, read it daily and read it consistently. Not every once in a while, but read it daily. You know when most people read the Bible? I'll tell you. When trouble comes. Oh, let's see what... You know what? It's like going to the doctor. When do you go to the doctor? When you're feeling fantastic? No. You go to the doctor when you're not feeling good. People get in the Word of God when they can't figure out what in the world to do and their friends haven't told them what's right. So they have a problem. They get in the Word of God. You read it. Listen, you read it daily. You read it consistently. Now, how do you read it? Somebody says, well, just any old way to read the Bible. No, listen. You read it carefully. You read it prayerfully. You read it expectantly. You're expecting God to say something to you. You read it prayerfully. This is God. Listen, this is God's book. If I took this Bible and just ripped it apart and threw the pages all over here, you'd say, well, that's a very irreverent way to treat the Word of God. Because, you see, you know the value of it. We wouldn't do that. You read it prayerfully. You read it consistently, daily, expectantly. You read it anticipating God to say something in your life. You say, well, how much Bible should I read? Well, you know what? That's up to you. Some people say, well, Some people say, I read through the Bible every year. Wonderful. Let me say this. You can read through the Bible every year. The issue is the Bible getting in you and through you during that time? Because, you see, if you can read the Bible all the way through, which will certainly give you a good idea of what it's all about, but you may just want to read a passage, read a chapter, or you may want to read through a book. Let's start with a small book. For example, if you want to read the book of Philippians, just four chapters, you read one chapter a day. You know what? If you just read one chapter a day, it wouldn't take you long to get through the Gospels and long to get through the epistles. You'd have the New Testament down or the Psalms, for example. Some people read a psalm, since there are 31 Proverbs. They'll read one chapter of Proverbs every day, then go to the New Testament, go to the Old Testament. However you choose to read it, the issue is that you read it prayerfully, listen, consistently, daily, expectantly, expecting God to speak to your heart, say something to you that you know in your heart you need to hear. But you want to read it carefully. Just don't skip over words. Now, somebody says, well, I don't understand what that means, so I'm going to keep going. And what happens is, oftentimes they miss some of the most precious truths. You can read in different versions. You know, we got all kinds of versions today. And so if some may be a little more simpler and easier for you to understand than others. But whatever it takes, read it. So the first thing you do with the Bible is what? Read it. The second thing you do is meditate on it. And you say, well, is meditation reading the same? No, it's not. And I want you to get the difference. So I'll just give you an example. Let me give you a verse. Let me give you a passage that I want to meditate on this passage. Turn to the first Psalm, for example. Turn to Psalm 1. Psalm 1. Because meditation is not the same as just reading the scripture. Meditation, I'm going to do more than just read it. Meditation requires something. I mean, real genuine meditating on the Word of God requires silence, stillness, concentration. And remember this, when you're meditating on the Word of God, you have zeroed in and you're looking for something and you're listening. Now, I'm going to give you just an example. Let's just read this first Psalm since it's... I'm just going to read the first three verses of it just to give you an illustration here. How blessed is the man or the woman who does not walk in the counsel of the wicked, nor stand in the path of sinners, nor sit in the seat of scoffers. But his or her delights in the law of the Lord. In his law they meditate day and night. He will be like a tree firmly planted by streams of water, which yields its fruit in its season. Its leaf does not wither, and whatever he does, he prospers. Now, we could take the whole one, but just for time's sake, let me just take this and say, okay, let's suppose I read this and I think somehow God spoke to my heart, and I want to meditate on this passage. Here's what I'd do. I'd read this first verse again after I'd read that passage. Now, how blessed is the man who doesn't walk in the counsel of the wicked. I'd say, well, Lord, now, I want you to examine my heart, Father. Do I run with people who are wicked and vile? And do I like being with people who are sinful and sensual and idolatrous and dishonest and don't tell the truth? In other words, examine my heart. Father, speak to my heart. Lord, here's what you said. You said, blessed is the man who doesn't do that. Lord, am I missing some blessing in my life because of maybe who my friends may be or the people I run with? You said, no, stand in the path of sinners, no, sit in the seat of the scoffers. So I'd do the same thing with both of those. Then I'd come down this third verse. Or the second verse, and says, but his delight's in the law of the Lord. Then I'd say, Lord, do I really delight in your word? And then I'd have to ask myself, what does delight mean? How would I know whether I'm delighting in the word of God or not? Then I'd probably go back in the concordance and look at some, another word says delight, look up those verses. Or I'd pull out a dictionary or something, or maybe a Bible dictionary, and look up the definition of delight. Now, what am I doing? What's happening is, this passage of Scripture that once was black print on white page, all of a sudden this thing's coming alive. Delight, he says, but he delights in the law of the Lord. God, do I really and truly delight? What is it I delight in most, Lord? Do I delight in somebody? Do I delight in things? God, what is it that I delight in the most? You said, if I delight in your word, and you said, delight in your word, and also meditate day and night. What does meditation mean? It means reading it and thinking about it and concentrating on it and absorbing it and pulling out of it the meaning of it. I'm meditating on it. I'm looking for God. I'm looking for God's ways. I'm looking for God's promises. I'm looking for His laws. I'm looking for His principles. Meditating on your word. Lord, how much do I really meditate? Do I just read through your word just looking for something that'll help me for the moment? Am I really looking for you, Lord? Am I just looking for something for myself? Do I want to find out what you like? Am I in love with you to the point, Lord, that I want to meditate on your word so I can find out what you like and deepen my relationship with you? Do I care enough about you that I want to find out what really is involved in meditating upon your word? Then, Lord, you said that if I would do that, I'd be like but you said, Lord, day and night. Now, Lord, did you really mean day and night? What do you mean when you say meditate day and night? Do you mean that I'm to start the morning in your word? Do you mean that I'm to end the day in your word? If that's true, then God, maybe I don't always do that. Lord, you said to delight myself, that is, that I'm to be satisfied and contented, and I'm to be joyous and happy about your word, and I'm to be in that looking and searching and reflecting upon it. That's what meditation is all about, reflecting upon it, and sometimes just repeating it back to you and repeating this verse back to you and asking you questions and telling you I don't understand and what are you trying to say to me? And then, Lord, you said You made this promise. You said, if I do that, I'll be like a tree firmly planted by streams of water. Well, if I were a tree, where would I want to be? I'd want to be by a stream of water, plenty of moisture, leaves always green, fruit's going to be there in its season. And you said firmly planted. That means I got a firm foundation. And what's going to make a firm foundation? Let's see, what did you say? You said, if I meditate on the Word day and night, if I feed myself with enough of the Word, if I get established in the Word, then my roots are going down deep. I'm going to be able to tap that water. I'm going to be refreshed in my soul, in my spirit. I'm going to be strong when the winds blow, not going to blow me over. And Lord, you said not on that. You said, which yields its fruit in its season. That is, my life will be more profitable. My life will be more fruitful if I do what? Now, you said, if I delight in your Word and meditate, it's not enough just to

and understanding and promises and joy and hope and contentment and peace. Listen, this God of mine says, if I will meditate upon His word day and night, delight myself in it, well, which will end up delighting myself in Him, here's what He'll do. Make me strong, make me fruitful, prosper in every aspect of my life. Now let me ask you a question. How many of you don't want that for your life? Every single one of us does. You know what? That's just one part of one psalm. When I think about the treasure that's in this book, when I think about that's just one part. That's not even a whole psalm. That's just, really, you could just take one or two of those verses. Now, which leads me to say, how much do you read when you meditate? Here's how much you read. You read till you know that God wants you to stop right there. You know what happens to this book? All of a sudden, this book is no longer a book. It is a gold mine of endless, fathomless treasure that God can use to strengthen you, deepen you, and enable you to walk through any difficulty, trial, hardship, or heartache in life. No matter what it is. We could just go on all day about meditation. Let me just say this one last thing about it. You listen and say amen. Amen. The most important act today, tomorrow, next month, next year, till the day you die, and on the day you die, the most important act in your life as a believer is meditation upon the Word of God. Because prayer and meditation is the event, the act in your life that will, listen, the most powerful transforming force in your life that will enable you to face every single aspect in life and every difficulty in life and every hardship in life, no matter what, and come out victorious every single time. It is the most important thing you do. So number one, reading the scriptures. Number two, meditating upon the Word of God. Number three, studying the Bible. Now, this is where I lose most of you, I'm afraid. Studying the Word of God, my goodness, I don't understand it. You know when people tell me the reason they don't read the Bible, they don't understand it? How do you start understanding the Bible? You start reading it, meditating upon it. And then what happens? When you study the Bible, you may study one word. For example, you could just take one word here, delight. What does that mean? Or what does he mean when he talks about prospering? Or what is he talking about waiting upon the Lord? Nothing so excites me as for God to bring some word to my mind and I start using the trail. Just get on the trail and just move all the way from Old Testament, New Testament. How many things, different things that God said about a particular word? Let's say that you're going through some particular trial. Let's say that somebody has really wronged you and you know that you need to forgive them, but it's very difficult. Well, what do? You say, God. Now, what did you say about forgiveness? Let's say, what did you say in the Sermon on the Mount? So you turn to the Sermon on the Mount, you read about forgiveness, and then what do? You get your concordance out, and you look up all these words on forgiveness. And you know what's going to happen? God is going to show you how to handle that unforgiving spirit. He's going to show you how to relate to that other person. So you can study by words. You can study a chapter. You can study a book of the Bible. What's the theme, for example, of Philippians? It's joy. What's the theme of Colossians, for example? It's Christ. And you and I could just go all the way through the scriptures, and certain books have, all the books have different themes in them. And you can do it by a theme, or you can do it by a book, or whatever it might be. You don't just read across the surface. You meditate on it. You study the Word of God. So what's the first word? First thing we're going to do is what? Read it. Second thing, meditate upon it. Number three, study it. Now listen, when you study it, get your Bible dictionary. Get you a one-volume commentary if you need something to help you understand some words, for example. And you may get you a good concordance, of course. In other words, you can have the best study Bible in the world. It doesn't have enough in it. You can't put that much in one. And so one of the wonderful things that's happened today is that we have Bible software. And so right on your computer, for example, and I happen to have about three different kinds on mine, and if somebody brings up a word, I guarantee you, as fast as I can type that word, in a matter of less than 5 seconds, I can show you every single place in the Bible that word is. That's how fast it is. And so today we have the most awesome opportunities of studying the Bible. Now, you parents need to get this in your heart. Listen, your kids, they want games for their computer, and they want all kinds of stuff for their computer. Get them some Bible software. Get them something that'll help them to study the Word of God. And you say to them, you say, son, now listen, tonight I want you to take this word. I want you to take the word and let's say, for example, if you want to give him something, let's say like love, give him something simple or whatever it might be. Now, I want you to bring up every word in the Bible, or let's say just in the book of John. Or let's say you say, for example, I want you just take it, pull up believe and the book of John, and I want you to tell me what you've learned about believing just reading these verses. You know what? Let me tell you something.

0: something. When I think about the privileges that parents have to instruct and deepen and establish their children today and the things that are absolutely available to do that, it's mind-boggling what you have the privilege of doing. And what do? We give our kids all kind of junky stuff to help them enjoy. Listen, they're living in a world that's opposed to them, that wants to abort them before they're born and abuse them when they're born. And listen, we need to give them something that will protect them no matter what. And the truth is, we've got it. It's there for the asking. Turn that computer, listen, not into a worldly game, but to a godly game, instructing them, deepening their minds and hearts with the things of God. Then we'll see something happen to these kids. So first of all, you got to read it. Secondly, you're going to do what? Meditate on it. Number three, study it. Now, fourth thing is major. Believe it. If you don't believe it, none of those other things are going to work. You've got to believe it. Now turn, if you will, to Hebrews. I've given you this verse before, but I give it to you again. I want you to get this in your heart. Look, if you will, in Hebrews chapter 4. Listen to what he says now. Hebrews chapter 4, verse 1 and 2. He says, therefore, let us fear, lest while a promise remains of entering his rest, any one of you should seem to have come short of it. That is, for example, God's made promises to his Old Testament saints, and he says, for indeed we've had good news preached to us, just as they also. But the word they heard did not profit them because it was not united or mixed with faith in those who heard it. If you don't believe it, it's not going to work. You say, well, how would I believe the word of God? Say somebody's, for example, you're an agnostic, and you say, yeah, I don't believe that. How am I going to start believing it? Now, this won't sound very rational to you, but I guarantee you it'll work. If you don't believe this, you know how to start believing it? This is the power of God's word. You start reading it. You say, well, you mean to tell me if I just read it, I'm going to believe it? You start reading it and see what happens. The Spirit of God will work through His Word. Believing it is absolutely essential. The next thing, and I won't spend time there, the next thing that's important is this, applying it. If you don't apply it, here's what you do. When you and I read the Word of God and we don't listen, we don't obey what He tells us, we don't apply it, listen, here's what happens. Watch this. Here's what happens. God brings you to a truth. He says, here's what I want you to do. You can't get past it. You know why? Why is God going to give you greater knowledge, greater understanding, greater wisdom, greater insight into His Word when you haven't done the last thing He told you to do? And so here's what happens. We wonder, why haven't I grown in my spiritual life? And some people like spiritual pygmies. They get saved, and you know what? They're as tall as they ever get. Why? Because they won't do the first thing God says do. Following salvation is baptism. I'm here to tell you, you will never understand the deep things of God. You'll never understand the ways of God. You'll never get a glimpse of what God's really like unless you do the last thing He told you to do. And when a person refuses to be baptized, what they're saying is, I refuse to do the second basic thing that I should do now that I've been saved, and that's to be baptized and bear witness of the fact that Jesus Christ has saved my life. I'm here to tell you, my friend, what happens is, the failure to apply the truth, the mind gets cloudy. The walk gets weak. And what happens is our fruit is absolutely dried up. Reading and studying and meditating upon the Word of God is absolutely essential for us to do and become the person God wants us to be. Now, to apply it requires some things. It requires courage. Sometimes God says, here's what I want you to do, and it scares us to death. It requires courage. The second thing it requires, listen, is discipline. There's some things that I'm sure that God has told all of us, here's what I want you to do. And you know what? We lasted 3 days. And we're right back where we were. Discipline. I remember something that Dr. Olford told me, his father told him when he was just a young lad. That is, discipline and not desire determines a person's destiny. Discipline and not desire determines a person's destiny. That is, the thing that really makes a difference of how God uses us and what happens in our life is that we become disciplined. Whatever is required of us, whatever God is requiring of us, that's what we do. We lay aside the easy things and do the things that are difficult, and those things that are difficult after a while become not so difficult. Discipline, not desire, determines a person's destiny. We have a whole world of people who are floating around out there thinking that somehow God's just going to bless them if they'll just pray a little bit. I talked to a person yesterday, deeply, deeply, deeply in debt. Last year at this time, had plenty of money. Plenty of money. Now deeply in debt. You know what they did? Violated God's law. When I talked to them about principles of Scripture, about finances, didn't know anything about any financial principles. I happen to know this person goes to Bible studies, and this person's Bible is worn and torn. No understanding of biblical principles. I'm here to tell you, you can't just read the Bible to feel good. You've got to listen. God wants us to read the Bible to understand who He is, fall in love with Him, and let Him begin to work in our life. And I'm simply saying this. This book is a treasure. It benefits us in every single way. You've got to read it. You've got to meditate on it. Study it at times in your life. Believe it. Apply it to your heart. And the last thing is this. If you really want to get a thrill out of the Bible after you've done those other things, what's the last thing, a very important thing? You share it. You share it with someone else. And here's what happens. No one profits in the sharing like you do. When you begin to share the Word of God, I don't mean just give some little dilly testimony. I'm talking about you saying, let me tell you about this passage God spoke to my heart in. Here's what God's doing in my life according to His Word. When you begin to share the Word of God with someone else, what happens is you get stronger. When you say, let me tell you about this verse. Let me tell you, I was reading the other day, and I got to that point, and that's as far as I could get. When it comes to meditation, there have been times when I have read the same passage for 2 weeks and sometimes even more. Back to the same passage every morning. I'd want to move on. No, back to the same passage. Why? Here's why. If God keeps bringing you back to the same passage in your meditation, it's because, listen, it's because you're postage stamp deep in that verse. And then you may get about a half inch deep and you keep coming back. You know what God's doing? He's going to take you to the core of that verse, what He intends for that verse to say to you at that moment in your life. He wants to keep you there until it just springs forth and you find out what God is trying to say. And sometimes here's something else I've discovered. When God knows that you and I get into face a difficulty in our life and we don't know it, we can't know it, we have no earthly idea. He may bring you to a passage of Scripture a month before, a week before, or 2 days before, or the day before, or that morning. And somehow you just know, God, what in the world are you saying to me? You know what that is? Here's what I've learned. Oftentimes, it's God's warning of something that's coming. And listen, here's an expression of His love. He gets you in that passage, won't let you get out of it for 2 or 3 weeks or 2 or 3 days. He knows what's coming. He knows that you need that principle. You need that truth. You need it etched in your mind. You need it etched in your heart so that when it hits you, you won't even budge. You walk into your boss and he tells you, you know, we can't use you anymore. That's it. You'd been in a passage of Scripture over here in Philippians, and you've been reading Philippians 4:19, thinking, God, well, you know, I don't have any big needs right now in my life, but you keep bringing me back. My God shall supply all your needs according to His riches and glory, and He keeps bringing you back that passage. You walk in, and your boss says, the job is over. You're going to say, oh, what am I going to do? No, you're not. You know what you're going to say? You're going to say, thank you, Jesus. Thank you for the warning. You have already established me in the truth that you're going to take care of me no matter what. There's no book in the world like this one. When you and I, listen, when we read it, we meditate upon it, we study it, we believe it, we apply it, and we share it, you know what happens? We become living, walking treasure houses. We become so wealthy in the things that matter. Listen, money can't buy the wealth that you and I have. Death can't take it away. It's eternal wealth. And you know what? You've got the bank in your hand. And all I wanted to do in this whole message is to hope and pray that God would help you to understand the most valuable thing you own is the treasure of the Word of God. It is the only Word that's going to get you through some circumstances in life. My, how you can enrich your children and your grandchildren by letting them see you read it, hear you read it, talk about the Word of God, handle the Scripture. Let them see you down by the bed. Let them hear you reading from God's Word. You say, well, they won't even understand it that early. You know what? That's not your problem. You know what? They won't understand some things. My kids, listen, I read it to them before they ever even understood what this was. And I read it to them when they'd ask, well, what does that word mean? What does that mean? You know what? It becomes a part of their life. It's just as much a part of their life. Clothes they wear, shoes they have. You know what? The Word of God ought to be like a good old wonderful pair of comfortable shoes. Man, you feel wonderful in the Word. You should listen. Use your Bible until it gets so comfortable it lays right in your hand. You can flip to the things that you want to look at. Mark, listen, I have mine marked up. You can mark yours up any way you want to, but I mark mine red verses and things that I want to look at and remember, and some things that I sometimes can't remember exactly where they are. I can know where they are on the page. That's the only thing I don't like about a new Bible. I think, am I going to be able to find that as quick as I want to? Listen, you ought to be more familiar with this than anything else in your life. You ought to be more familiar with your Bible than anything else in life. Because, listen, we have to live by it, die by it, and be judged by it. Most important thing in all of your life. Father, we love you and praise you and thank you for your word. Pray the Spirit of God will sink this message deep. Every parent who cares anything at all about their children will take to heart what they've heard. All of us who are adults, young people, college students, wherever we are in life. Remember that you said we're to pray, give us this day our daily bread. Not just something that has wheat in it, but that which has truth in it, the Word of God. For we ask it in Jesus' name. Amen. Likewise, in doing the will of God, finding God's will of your life, more than likely, many times what He tells you to do is going to be a faith stretcher. Are you sure?
1: With a message from God's Word, here's Charles Stanley.
0: Are you one of those persons who's often asked the question, why doesn't God bless me like He blesses some other people I see? And you probably have tried to come up with all kinds of reasons, and yet somehow there's still this mystery inside of you. Why doesn't God bless me the way I need to be blessed, the way I want to be blessed, the way I thought He would bless me, the way I expected to be blessed, and yet somehow you just don't see it? One of the most interesting things about the Scripture is that oftentimes in little incidences that seem to be rather unimportant, God will enrich us with the most profound lessons, sometimes strong warnings that He knows you and I need to hear. And it's all found in a simple passage of Scripture that if we're not careful, we'll read right over it. Well, I think one of the primary reasons that people will miss some of God's greatest blessings is because they make decisions. Decisions based on short-sighted thinking and looking at life. And what I want to talk about in this message today is spiritual short-sightedness. That is, what happens to us when we make decisions and we're short-sighted about what's going on. We're just looking at today and not tomorrow. Looking at what appears to be reality when it's really not. I want you to turn, if you will, to Genesis chapter 25. And in this particular passage, there is a lesson here and a warning that I think every single person should take heed to. And I want to encourage all of you fathers and mothers to write down these simple things that I want to share with you, because you need to tell them and to teach them to your children. If you will teach them to your children, you will spare them a lot of heartache, spare them from missing God's plan and purpose and will for their life, not only for your children, but for your own life. And it's a story about two men, one of which, very evident, he's short-sighted, misses God's point, misses God's wonderful, exciting, fantastic plan for his life. Why does he do it? What does he miss? What are the consequences? And you could put a lot of people's names right here in this passage. So I want to begin in the 25th chapter, beginning in verse 19, to give us a little background. Now, these are the records of the generations of Isaac, Abraham's son. Abraham became the father of Isaac, and Isaac was 40 years of age when he took Rebekah, the daughter of Bethuel, the Aramean of Padan Aram, the sister of Laban, the Aramean, to be his wife. And Isaac prayed to the Lord on behalf of his wife because she was barren, and the Lord answered him, and Rebekah, his wife, conceived. But the children struggled together within her, and she said, "If it is so, why then am I this way?" So she went to inquire of the Lord, and the Lord said to her, "Two nations are in your womb, and two peoples shall be separated from your body, and one people shall be stronger than the other, and the oldest shall serve the younger." When her days to be delivered were fulfilled, behold, there were twins in her womb. Now the first came forth, red all over, like a hairy garment, and they named him Esau. And afterwards his brother came forth with his hand holding on to Esau's heel. So his name was called Jacob. And Isaac was 60 years old when she gave birth to them. When the boys grew up, Esau became a skillful hunter, a man of the field, but Jacob was a peaceful man living in tents. Now Isaac loved Esau because he had a taste for game, but Rebekah loved Jacob. Now therein begins the beginning of the problem. When you have two parents, one loves one loves the other, there's going to be a problem. And when Jacob had cooked stew, Esau came in from the field and he was famished. And Esau said to Jacob, "Please let me have a swallow of that red stuff there, for I am famished." Therefore his name was called Edom, from which we get the Edomites. But Jacob said, "First, sell me your birthright." And Esau said, "Behold, I'm about to die, so of what use then is the birthright to me?" And Jacob said, "First, swear to me." So he swore to him and sold his birthright to Jacob. Then Jacob gave Esau bread and lentil stew, and he ate and drank and rose and went on his way. Thus Esau despised his birthright. Now you say, well, what does that have to do with being short-sighted? And what does that have to do with my life in this day? I want you to listen carefully because I'm going to give you a number of things, but I'm going to repeat one or two things over and over and over again because it is so absolutely critical. Any single one of us, no matter who we are, could make the same terrible mistake that Esau made. So what I want us to do here is to look at some characteristics of people who are short-sighted. Spiritually, they're short-sighted. They make decisions today, not thinking about tomorrow. They make decisions that are very, very costly. They don't think about the ultimate consequences or where it will lead them. So what I want to do is I want to couch this in that idea of giving you some characteristics of people who are short-sighted. Now you say, well, I'm not short-sighted. Well, I just encourage you to jot this down because you may need to just look at yourself in the light of what happened to Jacob here or what happened to Esau. Many people think, well, this would never happen to me. It is the very thing that ultimately destroys their life. So first of all, I want you to notice here that when a person is short-sighted, usually they are blind to the real true values in life. Now you have to understand what a birthright was all about to understand that. In the Hebrew family, a birthright meant that the oldest son or the eldest son was the one who oftentimes would serve as the priest in the family. He was a person who had the highest honor. All the brothers and sisters were subject to him, and that he had authority and rule over all of them. Looked up to by his father primarily as the would-be head of the family. The family name and the family lines came through that eldest son. Not only that, but one of the most important things is that that son got a double portion of the family inheritance. And not only so, but in this particular family, the one with the birthright would be the one who would be in the line of the genealogy of the Savior of the world, the Lord Jesus Christ. So this was the most precious, most cherished thing that any person in a family could have or desire, and that is to be the eldest son and to own the birthright. To own that birthright gave them privileges and opportunities and recognition that nothing else in life did. So here's what I want you to see. When a person is short-sighted, oftentimes they are blinded or become blinded to the real essential values in life. Here was Esau, who was the eldest son, who had the birthright, and all that I just mentioned to you was his. It was his by birth. Eldest son, double portion of the wealth of the family, ruler and authority, also assisting in the sacrifices. This was before the tribe of Levi came along and they offered the sacrifices. And so the eldest son had a key position, a desired position, one to be protected at all costs. On this given occasion, Esau, who was the hunter, went out to hunt. And more than likely, it was an unsuccessful hunt. So he comes back weary, tired, worn out, and starving to death. And so when he walked in and he smelled what really would be like what you and I would call red bean soup. They call it stew, so we'll call it stew. When he smelled it, he said to his brother, he said, "Would you just give me a swallow of that?" He says, "I'm about to die." Now, all of us have used that terminology. I'm just dying to death for hunger. Nobody in here looks like they're going to die for hunger anytime soon. And of course, he didn't mean that either. He says, "Give me a swallow of this." He says, "I'm about to die." Now, I want you to listen very carefully to some real simple things. Jacob's first response was, first, sell me your birthright. Well, anybody in his right mind would know that nobody is going to swap off the most precious desired possession, double the wealth of any other member of the family, sell it all off for one bowl of soup. One bowl of soup, he said, sell me your birthright. Well, that's ridiculous. But it is exactly what Jacob said. The scripture says, and Esau said, behold, I am about to die, so of what use then is the birthright to me? So Jacob said to him, now take an oath, swear it to me that you are selling me your birthright. And so he did. Here's what I want you to think about, because I'm going to keep asking you this question. What is the bowl of soup? What is the bowl of stew that Satan keeps placing before you and says, you need this. You want this. You ought to have this. It's for you, and you can have it right now. What is it? Because, my friend, it may be a bowl of desirable stew, but it has a price you do not want to pay. One of the reasons that people miss God's greatest blessings in life is because they're short-sighted. Satan offers them something that they think they need, that they greatly desire, that they want desperately, and so without thinking about the ultimate consequence, they want it now, they get it, and the truth is they have no real sense of true spiritual value of things. And so where real value lies in their short-sightedness, they are willing to give up what has real value in order to get what they think has lasting value. I think, for example, about men or women who walk away from their families, who get involved in some kind of business, and the only thing that matters now is money and position and prestige and prominence and all the rest. And who suffers? Their children suffer, the wife suffers, or the husband suffers. Oftentimes they will tell you, I'm doing this for the family and so forth. The truth is they're not counting the cost. They're not looking at what's really of real value in life. What's more valuable than your own children, than your own family? All the material wealth in the world is not equal to that, and yet that is exactly what so many families are doing. They have lost sight of what the real values in life are. No time for church, no time for the Bible, no time for Jesus, no time for spiritual things, because you see, in their mind, the real values in life are not those things that God would call valuable. A person who is short-sighted is oftentimes blinded to the things of real value. Second principle I want you to notice here is this, that when a person is short-sighted, usually they allow their appetites to rule them rather than the Spirit of God. They allow their appetites or their emotions to rule them rather than the Spirit of God. Remember in Galatians chapter 5, the Bible says that the Spirit of God, when He comes into our life, He bears this fruit. He starts off talking about love and joy and peace and goodness and gentleness and so forth. Then the last one is self-control. God has given all of us very legitimate appetites. There's nothing wrong with appetites for food, for sleep, for pleasure, for sex, and all the rest. These are appetites, legitimate appetites that God has given us for different reasons. He's given them to them because He loves us and because He wants the best for us. Now, God has a line, a boundary around every appetite. He knows when a person eats the wrong thing too long or too much, they're going to suffer as a result. Or if they choose to practice sex outside of marriage, it's going to cost them. Or if it's nothing wrong with having money, but if their desire for wealth supersedes their desire for spiritual things, ultimately they're willing to risk their life, their health, and everything else in order to get what they want. God has given us appetites that are legitimate, but God also has given us, listen, He has given us through the Holy Spirit the power to control those appetites so that we enjoy them within the boundaries that God has set for us for our own safety. God does not draw boundary lines in our life in order to keep us from enjoying life or having fun in life or enjoying the pleasures of life. But He has drawn those boundary lines in order to protect us. What we may think will bring us joy for the moment, God knows will bring us great, listen, great regret and great dishonor in our life. And so God only draws those boundary lines for our protection. And so oftentimes, a person allows their emotions at the moment or their appetites to rule them. So, for example, when Esau came in and he saw the stew and he smelled it and he was hungry and his appetite for something to eat was so strong, he said, give me a bowl of that stew. Just give me a big swallow of it. That's what he said. And Jacob said, well, I'll be happy to give you a whole bowl of it. But first, sell me your birthright. Now, listen carefully. Satan always has his bowl of stew out there waiting for you. He's always got it there. No one can identify what somebody else's stew bowl is. But I'm here to tell you, he always has a bowl of stew out there. Listen, waiting for us to choose that other than God's way, willing to choose that other than the perfect will of God, willing to choose that than what God has provided for us in God's way and in God's timing. It is a simple principle. And here is a man who fell for it. His appetite superseded his reasoning, superseded his spirituality. His appetite superseded everything for the moment. And as a result, what happened? He yielded to his desire rather than to yield to what he knew was the right thing to do. And so what happens? The same thing that happens to people all the time. They allow their appetites, they allow their emotions to govern them, to dominate them, to control them. And so what do? They make decisions that they wish later they... Here's what they say. If I'd have what? If I'd have just thought. If I'd have just known where this was going to take me. If I'd have just known what the consequences were going to be. Rather than letting the Spirit of God control them and guide them, they allow their appetites. This is why the Apostle Paul said he buffeted his body, which was his way of saying, I want to keep my life under control, lest, he says, I become a castaway. He says, in other words, if I don't allow the Spirit of God to control my emotions and my appetites, he says, everything that I have done, everything I'm doing, could be wasted in a given moment. And my friend, that is exactly what happens to people. They allow their emotions and their appetite to so overwhelm them, they are willing to throw away their whole life over something that, listen, is passing. One bowl of soup cost Esau his birthright. Listen, how would you place the value of one bowl of stew against all the wealth of gold and of silver and cattle and all the rest? Plus his position in the family, plus the fact he was in the genealogical line of the Son of God. He blew it all because he allowed his appetites to dominate him. One very important principle you and I need to remember. We cannot afford to be so short-sighted as to think in terms of what do I feel, what do I want, more than we think, what's the will of the Father and what does God want for me in this particular situation? A third principle that I think is so clear in the life of a person who is spiritually short-sighted is this, and that is when they insist on immediate fulfillment of their desires. When a person is short-sighted, usually they insist on the immediate fulfillment of their desires or their gratification of their desires. So here's what happens. Esau comes in, he's hungry, he's tired, he's weary, he's worn out, and he's starving to death. And he says, I need some soup and I want it now. Now, when Jacob said to him, well, sure, you're welcome to it, sell me your birthright. If Esau had been thinking even halfway in the right mind, he could have said, well, you know, I appreciate that very much, I want a bowl of soup, but I don't want it so badly. I'm not so hungry that I'm willing to sell my future for the pleasure of this moment. I don't have to have a bowl of soup right this moment. I can make my own bowl of soup before I will give up my birthright, which means double the wealth, my position, my prominence in this family, and the fact that all the members of my family, including my father, looks up to me as the eldest son. You telling me to sell my birthright, to give all that up for one bowl of soup? No way. The only problem was that Esau wanted it now. Listen carefully. Lust can never wait. Lust always wants it now. Love says, I can wait. Faith says, I can wait. Patience says, I can wait. So when Satan places that bowl of stew in front of you, he knows exactly what to put in your bowl. No matter who you are, he knows exactly what to put in your bowl. When Satan appeals to you in the here and now, this is the question. Not how will this satisfy me, but Father, what are the consequences of eating this bowl of soup, this bowl of stew now? Is it better for me to wait? What is the will of the Father? Is the will of the Father now or is it later? Esau didn't live very long before he knew he had made a tragic, tragic, tragic decision. One bowl of soup, which he could have made himself shortly, he had to have it right then. Instantaneous gratification. We're raising up a whole generation of children. And what do they see? They see if you want it, there's a way to get it now. You can either get it from your parents, manipulate them in some fashion, steal it, lie, cheat about it, rob, whatever it may be. Get it now. Don't wait. Get it now. Hard work, labor, sacrifice, they know nothing about that. And so here is the simple principle that a person who's short-sighted, it's just normal and natural for them not to be concerned about the future consequence, but to be concerned only about gratification, right? I've got to have it now. How many people could stand today and say, if I'd have only waited, if I had only prayed, if I had only sought God, if I had only looked ahead, if I'd only waited a day, if I'd only waited a week, if I'd only waited a little while, now I see what God was up to in my life. Now I see how he could have provided all of this. But I made a mistake. I had to have it now. That story is told thousands of times every single day. Instant gratification. Get it now. Don't wait. Remember, lust always says it can't wait. Love says I can wait. Faith says I can wait. Patience says I can wait because you see, love, faith and patience know that God's way is always the best way. And anytime somebody says to you, I've got a deal for you, but you got to get it today, the best thing for you is to walk away and say, you know what? I don't accept any deals, no matter how good they are, until God has given me an affirmation, a confirmation, this is what I'm to do. You can turn off a whole lot of folks who want to give you a whole lot of deals that absolutely are not deals at all. Listen, if something is so good, why can't it wait till tomorrow? If it's all that good, why did you wait till the last minute to tell me about it? So listen, Satan has his bowl of stew for every single person. What is in your bowl of stew? Now, you can answer that before this message is over. You probably have already been able to answer it. It is the thing that Satan knows if he holds it in front of you long enough, and if you get around it enough, and you smell it long enough, and you look at it long enough, your appeal is going to become stronger and stronger. Your desire is going to get stronger and stronger. It's going to be more and more difficult for you to walk away from that bowl of stew if you don't walk away from it now. Very important. You listen, you don't have to have anything now. God has not planned for your life now. Willing to wait on the purpose and plan and the will of God. This is a part of genuine, true character, godly, Christ-like character. What is the will of the Father? The will of the Father is never to give me something that will, listen, satisfy me now but destroy me later. It is never the will of God to give me something now that will cause me deep regret and hurt me the rest of my life. Never is that the will of God. Next thing I want you to notice here, not only did he have to have it right then, but when a person is short-sighted, look at this passage. Their focus is on things that are temporal, not things that are eternal. When he walked in, the scripture says, Esau said to Jacob, please let me have a swallow of that red stuff there, for I am famished. Sell me your birthright. What use then is the birthright to me? You see, his focus was not on things of eternal value, not on things that were spiritual, but his whole focus was on something temporal. Now think about this for a moment. Just think about it. This is exactly what people do. One bowl of stew. Well, how long does it take you to eat one bowl of stew? Let's say if you even just sort of take your time, give yourself 30 minutes. Crackers and stew, cornbread and stew, whatever you want to put with stew. So you have a bowl of stew. When the stew is all gone, all you have is what? An empty bowl. You say, well, I have a full stomach. How long does that last? Not long. What did it cost you? Double the wealth, position, opportunities, being in the genealogical line of the Son of God, the Lord Jesus Christ, the respect of all the rest of the family, a place of authority in the family, carrying the family name and the family line, one bowl of soup, eaten in a matter of moments, and it's all over. Did you know that's exactly what people do in their lives? Because they're so oriented toward temporal things, we have a society that's so materialistic, get it now, have this, got to have that, got to have the other. So what does the world do? The world so fills up people's times, fills up their thinking, fills their minds with so many of the world's temporal values and desires. There's little time for things that have eternal value, little time to pray, little time to read the Word of God, little time to seek the mind and the will and the purpose and plan of God for their life. And so what happens? They waste their life, and life goes by, and they think, well, what in the world ever happened? And oftentimes, they made those decisions based on something that was temporal that had no lasting value whatsoever. Time is gone. And what do they have left? Nothing but an empty bowl. Think about it. What is it Satan has in your stew bowl? Whatever it is, it's going to come, it's going to go, and it's all over. And what you have to ask is, what are the consequences? What will it cost me? What kind of price will I have to pay if I indulge in this stew bowl now? Listen, if you're so short-sighted, the only thing that matters in life is what you can feel and see and touch and experience now, my friends, you're going to miss God's blessings. He says that He has stored up goodness for those of us who love Him. That He's a God, He says, He takes pleasure in prospering His children. God has good things for His children. He wants the best for us. But listen, if I get ahead of Him, step ahead of Him, got to have it now, want it right now. And the only thing that really matters is I'm filling my life with things that are materialistic. Listen, things that are going to be here today and gone tomorrow. For example, how secure are you with money? What is there in your life that you can hold on to that has real eternal value that is material, not a thing? The only thing close to that is the Word of God. But look how people are spending their lives investing their time and their thought. How much thinking, what they hear, what they listen to. So much of it is things that are passing that has absolutely no value whatsoever. And so many people spend hours and hours and hours watching one television program after the other. Let me ask you this. What kind of spiritual contribution does that make? Except for a program like this and some others? But I'm thinking in terms of people who sit there afternoon after afternoon watching all these soap operas and all the rest, in the evening watching one movie after the other. Let me ask this, what real contribution did that make to your spirit? Are you only interested in temporary, momentary satisfaction? What would God say to you in a 2-hour reading of the Scripture and praying that He can't say to you when you're sitting with your mind and your eyes glued to a television set, most of the time full of violence and bad language and nudity and all the rest? Tell me which of those two make a genuine contribution to your life. Short-sighted people not thinking in terms of things that make a real contribution, but things of temporal value. Here's a man who ate a bowl of soup. The soup was all gone, and with it was the most precious thing he could possibly ever own. His spiritual family birthright went with the soup. Empty bowl. That's all he had left. Another principle I want you to jot down. That's this. A person is short-sighted when they make irrevocable decisions, cannot be changed, in times of physical and emotional or spiritual weakness. When they make irrevocable decisions in those periods of time in their life when they are physically or emotionally or spiritually weak. Now let's face it, everybody has those times. Everybody has those times when we feel physically weak or emotionally weakened or spiritually weak for some reason or the other. It may be because you doubt God at that moment, or because you haven't been in the Word, or whatever it might be. It might be a number of reasons. All of us have those times. Did you not realize that Satan knows exactly when those times are in your life and mine. He knows exactly what they are. And he knew that in the life of this man who was a hunter, to be weary, tired, and worn, and to come in, what was the most natural thing he'd want? First of all, something to eat to restore his strength and his energy and his sense of well-being. And so what did Satan have there? One bowl of soup. And I want to ask you again, what is the bowl of soup that Satan has out there for you? If you'll just take it, if you'll just indulge in it, if you'll forget all about eternal things and spiritual things and just go ahead and take what he has to offer you, what's the consequence? You see, we have to be very careful in the Christian life. And my friend, if you're not a Christian, you don't have a ghost of a chance. I'm telling you, Satan is always there offering you something to satisfy you for the moment. Listen, if he can keep you temporarily satisfied with things, then he knows you won't have any hunger for God. People say, well, why does God allow these difficult, bad things to happen to people? You know what? They may look like they're bad things, but they're good things. Listen, anything that drives a man or woman to God is good. And so oftentimes God allows and he sends difficulty and hardship and pain and suffering in the lives of people who are lost. You say, well, is that good? Yes, that's good. If it'll draw them to God, if it'll take them to the point of absolute utter desperation where they have to cry out to God, God have mercy upon me, what are you doing to me? And they find the Savior, then it's good. And a lot of people, they make irrevocable decisions in those moments of weakness. For example, you remember how many times we've talked about this word halt. What do the four letters of the word halt stand for as a warning? Number one, don't allow yourself to get too what? Hungry. Don't allow yourself to get too what? Angry. Don't allow yourself to get too what? Lonely. Don't allow yourself to get too what? Tired. Don't get too hungry. Don't get too angry. Don't get too lonely. Don't get too tired. Why? Satan will use all four of those moments or seasons in your life to do what? To say, look at this bowl of soup. Look at this soup. This is what you need. This is what you want. Get it now. Why wait? After all, why wait? Because life is short. You may not live so long. This is exactly what Esau was saying. Listen to what he said. Esau said, behold, I'm about to die. So of what use then is the birthright to me? See, he wasn't thinking in terms of eternal consequence. He was thinking in terms of the immediate. He was only thinking about his appetite. And in this moment of weakness, he made a terrible decision. Now, the Bible is full of warnings about people like that, who make irrevocable decisions without thinking about what the consequence will be. Moments of weakness, when we are too hungry, or very hungry and weary and worn, when we are angry, when we are lonely, and when we are tired and worn out and oftentimes distressed, Satan, like a serpent, he weaves his way into your life in those moments. And what does he have? One bowl of soup. And what's his focus? His focus is always on the soup. What should be the focus of the child of God? What's in the bowl? It may look like soup, but the truth is it's poison. It may look like it'll satisfy me, but the truth is it will only satisfy a portion of me, only for a brief moment. And when the soup's gone, what's the consequence? What do I have after the soup is gone? You see, many times people make decisions about marriage, about their finances, about their children, about their family, about their vocation. Well, I might as well do it. I'm tired, weary, and I can't wait. And oftentimes they make decisions that are irrevocable. How many folks have said over the years, well, you know, I knew I shouldn't, but you know, I'd looked and I'd longed and I wanted to get married and I waited and I was just tired of waiting and so-and-so came along and looked like the right one. I was tired of waiting, so I just thought, that's it. Listen, the only thing that is it is the will of God. And I tell you, my friend, don't allow yourself to get too hungry, too angry, too lonely, too tired. Don't allow yourself to get in a position where you know that you're going to have to make very important decisions in your life. Making irrevocable decisions when you are tired and weary and worn and hungry, or you have strong desires, whether they may be sexual desires or appetites of the stomach or whatever it might be, that is not the time to make a decision. The decision is, God, what's the will of the Father at this moment in my life? What would you have me do, Father? What is your purpose? What is your plan? And you see, the devil will never say to you, look at tomorrow. He'll never say to you, look at your future. He's always in the present, here and now, offering us, listen, the bowl of soup he knows that is most attractive to us, which he knows if he can get us to eat that bowl of soup, he has us. We can oftentimes ruin our life in one irrevocable decision. Well, notice something else, because this is exactly what he did. You see, the birthright could be lost by some serious sin or by bartering it away. And this is exactly what Esau did. He swapped. Look at this. He traded his whole future fortune for one simple bowl of stew. Somebody says, well, anybody's got more sense. Nobody would do that. That is exactly what millions of people do. Young girl, 13, 14, 15, young boy, go out, girl gets pregnant, somebody gets on drugs early in life, gets smoking, alcohol, messing up their body, messing up their mind, and what happens? Oftentimes they suffer the rest of their lives for it. There are all kinds of stuff you can put in the soup bowl. And my friend Satan knows exactly what goes in your bowl. It's tailored just for you. Listen, it is just as sweet as you like it. It is just as spicy as you like it. It is just the right color, the one that you like best. And listen, he's got the temperature just right in your soup bowl. That's why you can't afford to keep looking at it. You can't afford to keep smelling of it. You can't keep afford to let it appeal to you. The best thing for you to do is to turn it over, crash the whole bowl. Because what you want is the will of God. You want God's blessings and his purpose and his plan. And listen, you want what Almighty, sovereign, all-wise God, in his grace and love and mercy, you want what he's planned for you, not what Satan has planned to destroy your life. And yet this is exactly what happens to so many people. Well, I want you to think about it for a moment. Think about this also, and that is people who are short-sighted oftentimes have little or no respect for spiritual things. Now listen to what Esau said. Esau said to Jacob, please let me have a swallow of that red stuff there, for I'm famished. Therefore, his name was called Edom. But Jacob said to him, first sell me your birthright. And listen to this. Behold, I'm about to die. Listen to this. I'm about to die. So what use is the birthright? How long does a bowl of soup last? Let's give it 30 minutes. How long does a birthright last? All of your life. All of your life. And what did he say? What use is the birthright to me? More than likely he was saying, well, you know, I could go out and get killed out here hunting some of these animals. One of them could kill me instead of me killing him. What use is the birthright? You know what that says? Very short-sighted thinking. In fact, he wasn't thinking at all. One bowl of soup gave up his whole future. And the consequences of this came to haunt him very, very quickly. We're going to read it in a few moments. What's in your bowl of soup? Listen, we know what was in his. What's in your bowl of soup? Do you genuinely respect and reverence things that are spiritual and holy? You see, if you own a copy of the Word of God and you just lay it around and you don't read it, what you're saying is you have no reverence for the Word of God. This is God's written revelation of himself to you and to me, so that you and I could discover his will, so that you and I could walk in his will and enjoy the best that Almighty God has for his children. You don't go to church, you say, I don't need that. Yes, you do. You mean that you have so little respect for God that you don't want to fellowship and worship with his people? You don't want to read his word? You don't want instruction from God's word? You don't want to grow in your Christian life if you're a believer? You don't want to be conformed to the likeness of Christ? You're more interested in things and the relationships with other people than you are God? You see, it's very evident in this passage. He had little or no respect, no reverence for things that are holy and righteous. Well, that always comes to haunt a person. And people will say early in life, well, one of these days when I get older, I'm going to become a Christian. And oftentimes they never do. You know why? Because the world wraps its tentacles so tightly around them. It so fills them, and listen, in fact, it gorges them with what the world has to offer, and so they learn the appetites of the world. They know nothing about an appetite for God and hunger and thirst for Him, and so what happens? What happens is they become so satisfied, they think, with what the world has to offer, they have little or no interest in things of God, no reverence for things that are holy and righteous. My friend, that is spiritual suicide. If you have no hunger for God, no love for Him, no desire for Him, no desire to go to church, no desire to walk in the ways of God, no desire to know Him, then my friend, you are headed down a track that's going to lead you to disaster and deep, deep, deep regret in your life. Well, I want to bring you to the last one, then I want to spend a little time here. I want you to read a passage here with me, because I think one of the very evident descriptions or characteristics of a person who is very short-sighted spiritually is this. And that is, when a person fails to consider the consequences of their actions, they are very, very short-sighted. Now, I want you to notice what happens, and if you'll turn to the 27th chapter, and I want us to read something here. Very important part of this whole message. Here's what happens. Rebekah, now you recall, loves Jacob. Esau, loved by his father because he's a hunter. And so Rebekah, Jacob's mother, hears Isaac say to Esau, "Go out and hunt, bring me some game, and make me a meal." So when Rebekah hears this, she says to Jacob, "Here's what I want you to do. Go out and kill a lamb. Come in. Here's what we're going to do." So what does she do? She takes the hair and puts it on his body, rubs it enough so he smells just like a hunter. And so here's what happens. Now follow with me, if you will, and let's begin on this 27th chapter. Let's begin with verse 21. "Then Isaac said to Jacob, 'Please come close that I may feel you, my son, whether you are really my son Esau or not,'" because he was blinded and he couldn't see. "So Jacob came close to Isaac, his father, and he felt him and said, 'The voice is the voice of Jacob, but the hands are the hands of Esau.' And he did not recognize him because his hands were hairy like his brother Esau's hands, so he blessed him. And he said, 'Are you really my son Esau?' And he said, 'I am.'" He lied. "So he said, 'Bring it to me, and I will eat of my son's game, that I may bless you.' And he brought it to him, and he ate. He also brought him wine, and he drank from it." He had already said, "Well, you certainly did get back from the field shortly." He already recognized something was going on. Then his father Isaac said to him, "Please come close and kiss me, my son." Now, he had another reason for this. So he came close and kissed him. And when he smelled the smell of the garments, he blessed him and said, "See, the smell of my son is like the smell of a field which the Lord has blessed." Now, here's the blessing. "Now may God give you of the dew of heaven and of the fatness of the earth and an abundance of grain and new wine. May people serve you and nations bow down to you. Be master of your brothers, and may your mother's sons bow down to you. Cursed be those who curse you, and blessed be those who bless you." So he received the birthright. Now, birthright was irrevocable. He couldn't change it. Nothing the father did could change it. Recognized by God could not be changed. Now, remember, he just had himself a bowl of stew shortly before this. Verse 30. "Now, it came about as soon as Isaac had finished blessing Jacob, and Jacob had hardly gone out from the presence of Isaac his father, that Esau his brother came in from the hunt. Then he also made savory food and brought it to his father," so he knew how to cook. I mean, when he was over there desiring a bowl of stew, wasn't it? He didn't know how to make it himself. "So he said, 'Let my father arise and eat of his son's game, that you may bless me.'" Now watch this carefully. "And Isaac his father said to him, 'Who are you?' And he said, 'I'm your son, your firstborn Esau.' Then Isaac trembled violently because he realized he'd been deceived. And he said, 'Who was he then that hunted game and brought it to me, so that I ate of all of it before you came and blessed him? Yes, and he shall be blessed. When Esau heard the words of his father, he cried out with an exceedingly great and bitter cry and said to his father, bless me, even me also, O my father. And he said, your brother came deceitfully and has taken away your blessing. Then he said, is he not rightly named Jacob? For he has supplanted me these two times. He took away my birthright, and behold, now he has taken away my blessing. And he said, have you not reserved a blessing for me? But Isaac answered and said to Esau, behold, I've made him your master, and all his relatives I have given to him as servants. And with grain and new wine I have sustained him,

bore a grudge against Jacob because of the blessing with which his father had blessed him. And Esau said to himself, the days of mourning for my father are near. And when that comes, he says, then I'll kill my brother Jacob. You know what all that was about? One bowl of soup. Let me ask you a question. Now remember, Satan's got you a bowl of soup. It's there. You may not have ever recognized it, but listen to me carefully. It's there. Now remember what Esau did. In a moment of being hungry and tired and weary, and if he had been out there hunting by himself probably all day or maybe more than one day, could have felt alone. What happens? One bowl of soup. He sacrifices his whole future. And what happens? He ends up being angry, bitter, resentful, hostile, full of absolute hatred, and makes a determination. As soon as my dad dies, I will kill my brother. One bowl of soup. You say, well, I would never do that. You don't know that. My friend, without Jesus Christ as your Savior and the Holy Spirit living inside of you and controlling you, you don't know what you would do. You know what? There have been millions and millions of people who've sold their godly birthright. That is God's future, God's blessing, God's plan, God's purpose, sold it away for one bowl of poison soup. You know why? Because they failed to ask the question, what are the consequences of eating this? What will this do for me not only today but tomorrow? How will this affect my relationship to God? How will this affect my relationship to my children, my family? How will this affect my relationship to those around me? Thinking of nothing about the ultimate consequences, only for the moment, they sell, give away, abandon, forsake in a moment of weakness. They wreck their whole future. Spiritual short-sightedness is destructive, alarmingly dangerous, and it is a characteristic none of us can afford to harbor. We need God living on the inside of us. We need His direction. We need to have spiritual tentacles out there able to detect what is a bowl of the devil's soup or what is God's menu for your life and mine. Esau never got over this. Never got over it. Jacob suffered because of his deceitfulness. But in spite of that, he received the blessing. He is in the genealogical line of the Son of God. Jacob and all of his sons. Judah was the son through whom the genealogical line came. Jesus is called, the Lion of the tribe of Judah, son of Jacob. One bowl of soup cost him everything. What will it cost you? Only God knows at this moment. But my friend, listen carefully. Ask yourself this question. That bowl of soup Satan keeps before me, is it worth what it'll cost me? And my friend, if you've never trusted Jesus Christ as your Savior, there's a reason for it. And here's the reason. There's something that you prefer over God. There's something you delight in more than you do having a right relationship with Him. Now, let me ask you this question. Be honest now. When you get ready to die, what is that thing you love more than you love God? When you get ready to die, what's it going to do for you then? It's absolutely useless. When you stand in the presence of the Son of God and give an account for your life, what about that soup then? Absolutely useless. You live your life without Christ.

0: What have you done? You have wasted your life. Wasted it doing what? Trying to satisfy a deep abiding hunger that only Christ can fill in your life. It is a foolish man, a foolish woman, who sells their spiritual inheritance for a bowl of soup that is here today and gone in a matter of moments. I simply want to challenge you. Think. Think. Think. Think. Think. There is a life out there. There are consequences. And the issue is, are you willing to pay the price for that kind of disobedience which will not satisfy the human heart? Father, sink this message deep in the heart of every person who hears it. Let not one escape it. And let each of us soberly, seriously consider a relationship with you. And consider what's in that bowl of soup that Satan would shove before us. Grant us the wisdom and the courage to say no and yes to the will of God. But we ask it in Christ's name. Amen.
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2: What can believers expect when they're walking in step with the Lord? Here's a moment with Charles Stanley.
0: Now let's think for a moment of some of the things you can expect when you begin to walk in step with Him. First of all, you get to know Him better and more intimately. Most people know Jesus as a biblical character, just like some of the other characters in the Scripture. You'll get to know Him better. What do I mean by that? You'll get to know Him in an intimate way, that He's a personal friend, that He's with you all the time, that He has the best in mind for you. You will begin to understand who He is in a way that you've never known before. You'll begin to see things from His perspective. That is, you'll see good where you've not seen good. You'll see evil where maybe you've not seen evil. You'll see things that you've never even thought were important in your life, and all of a sudden, they become very important from His perspective. You'll go where you would never choose to go. Because you see, some people have the idea that if you walk with the Lord, it's just going to be ease, comfort, and pleasure, and prosperity, no? And sometimes you hear people talk about that. It's not true. It wasn't true in His life. It wasn't true in the Apostle Paul's life. It's not going to be true in our life. The Scripture says, "For you have been called for this purpose, since Christ also suffered for you, leaving you an example for you to follow in His steps." When we walk in step with Him, He will lead us to go into those places that do what? That deepen that intimacy, that grow us up and mature us spiritually, and that make us the men and women He created us to be.
2: Visit us at intouch.org to learn more about aligning yourself to the principles and purposes of God.
3: With a message from God's Word, here's Charles Stanley.
0: If you had the power to change your appearance, would you use it? I hear you laughing. That means some of you would. Well, what would you change? Would you change your size, your shape, your weight, color of your hair, color of your eyes? Would you have a tummy tuck? Would you have a facelift? What would you do? Well, I've got some wonderful news for you. And that is that you're going to have something better than a facelift or a tummy tuck. You're going to have a body lift. And it's not going to cost you one copper penny. Because when Jesus Christ resurrects your body, believe me, you're going to be the best looking thing you have ever been in your whole lifetime. You can bet that life on that. Well, that's what the Bible teaches us. And so I want you to turn, if you will, to 1 Corinthians chapter 15. And the title of this message is Our Bodily Resurrection, a Divine Essential. Why is it that our Lord has chosen to resurrect these bodies of ours? And oftentimes we think it's just because He loves us and He wants to do something good for us. But there's something more to it than that. And I want us to read, if you will, in this 15th chapter, which is Paul's explanation of the resurrection and what's going to happen to our physical bodies, and he certainly clarifies that for us here. I want us to read just a few verses of this passage, and beginning in verse 20, here's what he says. But now Christ has been raised from the dead, the first fruits of those who are asleep. For since by a man came death, that is through Adam, by a man, that is through Christ, also came the resurrection of the dead. For as in Adam all die, so also in Christ all shall be made alive, that is, those who are in Christ. But each in his own order, Christ the first fruits, after that those who are Christ that is coming. Then comes the end, when he delivers up the kingdom to God and Father, when he has abolished all rule and all authority and power. For he must reign until he has put all the enemies under his feet. The last enemy that will be abolished is death. Now, I want us to understand what God has in mind in resurrecting your body and mine. And when you think about what the Scripture says about the resurrection and all the verses and all the times that Jesus referred to that, what I want us to see, first of all, here is this, that our bodily resurrection is directly related to God's purpose for mankind. What is His purpose? God's purpose for mankind is very clear. And that is, God has purposed to people a kingdom of those who would accept His grace, receive His love, worship Him, praise Him, and serve Him for eternity. God has purposed the people a kingdom with those who would receive His grace, accept His love, worship Him and praise Him and serve Him for all eternity. And it's interesting through the Scriptures how often the Lord Jesus talks about the kingdom. For example, He says in Matthew chapter 6, He says, "Seek ye first the kingdom of God and His righteousness, and all these things shall be added to you." Remember what Jesus said to Pilate, and when they were discussing who He was, He said, "My kingdom is not of this world." Then on one occasion, Jesus said, "The Father has granted me a kingdom." And also when Jesus was giving John the revelation on the Isle of Patmos, He said, "Out of every tongue and tribe and nation and people, there will be people in My kingdom." And then He tells us, of course, how He's going to people His kingdom. How is He going to do it? He said to His disciples, "As you go, make disciples of all nations, baptizing them in the name of the Father, the Son, and the Holy Spirit, teaching them to observe all the things that I've commanded you. And though," He says, "I will be with you to the end of this age." He sends the church out to do what? To preach the gospel in order to people His kingdom. Now, God has a very perfect plan, and that plan is available to every person. But then there comes this problem. The problem is this, that even though God purposed to people a kingdom with those who would receive His grace and His love and would worship Him and serve Him all the days of their life, big problem arose. And that is the problem of sin. In the Garden of Eden, God had placed a perfect man and woman into a perfect environment. He says, in fact, that He created us in His own image. And so there they were in a perfect location, a perfect environment. They could have lived in perfect harmony with God forever and ever and ever. And yet in their rebellion, they chose to rebel against God. In that rebellion, three things were the consequence. Number one, separation from God. Number two, the corruption of man's nature. And number three, condemnation of man unto death. So in three simple words, you can describe and wrap up the consequences of sin. Separation, corruption, and condemnation. Separation from God, corruption of the human nature, and condemnation unto eternal death is the consequence of every single person who sins against God. Now, the Bible says, "For all have sinned and come short of the glory of God." That means that every single one of us fall in the category of those who have been separated from God, corrupted in our nature, and living under the condemnation of eternal death. And when you think about the tragedy of it all, in Romans chapter 5, Paul said, "Therefore, just as through one man, that is Adam, sin entered into the world, and death through sin, and so death spread to all men because all have sinned." So everyone falls in the category of those who separated from God, corrupted in their nature, living under the condemnation of death. Now, We understand what it means to be separated from God. That is, to have no fellowship with Him, no intimacy with Him, no relationship with Him. But what about this idea of corrupted in our nature? Turn, if you will, to Ephesians chapter 2, and you will describe here a description of a corrupt nature. Listen to this, what he says. Chapter 2, verse 1. And you were dead in your trespasses and sins, in which you formerly walked. This is a corrupt nature. Now watch this. Walked according to the course of this world, according to the prince of the power of the air, of the spirit that is now working in the sons of disobedience. This is a corrupt nature. Among them also, he says, we too all formerly lived in the lust of our flesh, indulging the desires of the flesh and of the mind, and were by nature children of wrath, even as the rest. That is a corrupt nature. If you go back one book to Galatians chapter 5, and Paul will describe it another way, beginning, if you will, in verse 19. The deeds of the flesh, the corrupt nature that we have, are evident, which are immorality, impurity, and sensuality, idolatry, sorcery, enmity, strife, jealousy, outbursts of anger, disputes, dissensions, he says, and factions. Envious drunkenness, he says, carousing, and things like these, of which I forewarn you, that those who practice such things shall not inherit the kingdom of God. That is man's humanness. That is his corrupt nature. And so the problem here is this. What does God do? How does he people his kingdom with those who are separated because of their sin, corrupt in their very nature, bent away from God, and under the condemnation of death? Not only that, if you'll turn to the 6th chapter of 1 Corinthians, look there for a moment if you will, you'll see something that Paul said very clearly. Made no mistake about it. He said, people who have this lifestyle, that is, people who are unrighteous, that is, people who rejected Jesus Christ, listen to what he says beginning in verse 9 of 1 Corinthians 6. He says, oh, do you not know that the unrighteous shall not inherit the kingdom of God? Do not be deceived, neither fornicators, nor idolaters, nor adulterers, nor effeminate, nor homosexuals, nor thieves, nor the covetous, nor drunkards, nor revilers, nor swindlers shall inherit the kingdom of God. And we just read a few moments ago in Galatians chapter 5, in those verses, that those who practice such things will not inherit the kingdom of God. Now here is seemingly a dilemma. Here is God who purposed from the very beginning to establish a kingdom, that he would people that kingdom with those who would receive his grace, accept his love, praise him, worship him, and serve him all the days of eternity, future, which means endless eternity. That is, God has a work for us to do when you and I get to heaven. But what's the problem? The problem is this. How does God place those who are corrupted in their nature, under the condemnation of death, separated from him, into a perfect environment called heaven? When you read the 21st and the 22nd chapters of the book of the Revelation, you see that it says there's no darkness, no sin, no sickness, no tears. It is the absolute perfect environment that God intended for mankind. Revelation 21 and 22 is the epitome of God's gift of grace and goodness and love and eternal life to all of us. And you recall what Jesus said. He said, let not your heart be troubled. You believe in God, believe also in me. In my Father's house are many mansions. If it were not so, he said, I would have told you. I'm going to prepare a place for you. And if I go and prepare a place for you, I'll come again and receive you to myself, that where I am, there you may be also. What kind of place is this going to be? You read the Revelation 21 and 22, it is a place of holiness, absolute eternal bliss. It is a place of worship and work and service to God, an absolute perfect relationship and perfect fellowship with our Lord and also with one another. Well, how do you get people who are corrupted in their nature, separated from God, under the condemnation of death, to be able to live in such a perfect environment when their very nature is worldly, when everything about them is so totally other than what God has planned? Well, that's the dilemma. Now, it's not a dilemma to God, but when you and I reason it out, think it out, rationalize it, any way you want to look at it, it is a problem. How does God get this worldly attitude and worldly spirit and worldly outlook on life? How does he get it transformed in such a fashion that you and I would one day be fit for the kingdom of God? What in the world is God up to? Well, when you look at the scriptures and you look at, notice, for example, what he says in this passage about the fact that Jesus Christ has been raised from the dead, then we know that Jesus Christ came into this world for a very specific reason. And so when you think about it, you think about it in this light. That our bodily resurrection is directly related to God's ultimate purpose. Directly related to the problem that we have with this sinful, nature, which naturally has affected and contaminated and corrupted this physical body of ours. And so no matter what our body may look like and how well or how sick it may be, it is corrupted by the very presence of sin itself, and that's why this body will one day die. In fact, Jesus put it this way in the book of Hebrews. The Bible says, it is appointed unto man once to die, and after this the judgment. The only way anyone could possibly escape death is the fact that Jesus Christ would come in your life and my life. If he came today, we would escape being buried. We would escape death as you and I know it. So here's the question. How does God, what must he do? Where does he begin to work? How does he people his kingdom when all of humanity was poisoned from the very fountainhead, which was Adam? Every man, every woman, every boy, every girl, every baby comes to this world, grows up. It doesn't take very long to realize there's something rebellious in the nature of humanity. There's something human about us that is so human and so rebellious we want our way, and people will live their entire life in spite of God's goodness and love to them and will reject God, reject the Bible, reject the church, reject the Lord Jesus Christ, and die in their sins. Evidence of the awesome rebellion in the human heart. The Bible says the heart is deceitful above all things and desperately wicked. Why? We come into the world with a nature bent away from God, separated from God by the choice of our sin, corrupted in our nature by our very nature itself, and then under the condemnation of death. The soul that sinneth, it shall die. The wages of sin is death. He says, all the trees in the garden are available, but one is not. Eat of that tree, and death's the penalty. And so what happens? Separation, corruption, eternal death. Condemnation before God. How does God, what is he up to in this life, in your life, in my life? How does he get us into this kingdom? Well, first of all, God had to work in two areas. He had to work in the inner man, and the inside of us, our soul, our spirit, our emotions, our mind, our conscience, our will. And secondly, he had to work on the outer man, this physical body. And so when you begin to look at the scriptures and you ask yourself the question, well, how did he do this? What did he do? Here's what he did. First of all, he decided to work on the inner man. God sent the Lord Jesus Christ to die on the cross. When he died on the cross, he paid your sin debt and mine in full. Stamped with his blood, paid in full. That meant that God justified, declared righteous every single guilty person who would accept him as their Savior. That is, in the coming of Jesus Christ to the cross, he offered reconciliation to every single one of us. That is, any person who would accept him as the Son of God, any person who would believe that he's the Savior, any person who would believe that his death would pay for their sin, he would reconcile us unto himself, justify us, declare us no longer guilty, make us a child of God, make us a part of his family. What did that do? That settled the issue of separation. So once you receive the Lord Jesus Christ as your personal Savior, no longer separated. So that dealt with that issue. No longer separated because now we have been born again, born into the kingdom of God, born by our spirit into the family of God, and now we are sons and daughters of the living God. So step number one. Then he had to deal with this corrupt nature of ours. So what did he do? He says, for example, in 2 Peter, in that first chapter, speaking of this whole idea of the problem of our nature and how he was going to deal with it, here's what he said. He said, for example, for by these he's granted to us his precious and magnificent promises in order that by them you might become partakers of the divine nature, having escaped the corruption that's in this world. Here's what happened. When you trusted Jesus Christ as your personal Savior, not only did he forgive you of your sin, reconcile you unto himself, he gave you a new nature. Now, I know what you're thinking. You're saying, well, sometimes I act just like I used to act. Right? You certainly do. Why? You're still living in this same old body. You still have a will. You still have the privilege. Listen. You have the privilege and the power within you to walk according to this new nature, which is yours, or you can resort by an act of your will to go back to what you no longer are, but to act like what you used to be. The term born again, why do you think he used that? Because it means a new life, a new beginning, a new start, a new nature. Listen, a new spirit, a new destiny. Everything about the believer is new. Now, because we don't always experience it all, and because everything we have coming to us we don't get in this life, we think, well, you know, I've tried that and it didn't work. And oftentimes people backslide and they say, well, the Christian life doesn't work. Yes, it works. It's a matter of believing. Listen, not only trusting Him to be your Savior, but also walking in faith that moment by moment, day by day, the Spirit of God who is within you will enable you to, listen, to live out the life that God has called you to live. Why? Because remember what His purpose is. God's predestined purpose is to people a kingdom of those who would receive His grace, love Him, serve Him, pray Him and worship Him for all eternity. So God has committed Himself to work on the inside of us. So in the coming of Jesus Christ at the cross, He dealt with the issue of separation, putting us into His family. In the coming of the Holy Spirit in your life and my life, giving us a new spirit, giving us a new nature, giving us a whole new outlook on life. Likewise, when He came and died on the cross, what did He do? The Bible says, listen, there is therefore now no condemnation to those who are in Christ Jesus. Our condemnation to eternal death was settled once and for all at the cross. So at the cross and the coming of the Lord Jesus Christ, here's what He did. He dealt with the big problem of getting us into the kingdom. He dealt with the first problem. The first problem is on the inside of us, the change of our nature, the change of our heart, so we would begin to think and act like God. Therefore, when a person says, well, I've been saved, and but you know, my feeling is that you get saved and you just sort of live out your life the way you want to. After all, you're going to get to heaven anyway. Remember this, God's purpose isn't just to save us. God's purpose for allowing you to be born. God's purpose for bringing you through life. God's purpose for working in your life daily. God's purpose for sending storm and pain and difficulty and hardships and trials. God's purpose for sending His love and goodness and mercy and kindness to you is to do what? God is in the process of doing what? He's in the process of preparing us. He is equipping us. He is getting us ready. But listen, He is getting us ready to live in His eternal kingdom. That's why He wants us to walk in holiness and righteousness. He doesn't want sin in our life. Why? Because where we're going is a very definite place where there is no sin, no sickness, no crying, no tears, no death. Death will have been finished once and for all. Sin will be over with once and for all. He's in the process of doing something in your life and my life every day. And what is He doing? Here's what He's doing. Listen, He is conforming us to the likeness of His Son. He says in Romans chapter 8 that God predestined you and me to be conformed to the likeness of His Son. That is the character of Jesus to be, listen, to be the character of every single one of us. The whole issue of getting saved isn't just keeping us out of hell. The issue of God saving us, that He loves us so much, that He wants to give us the awesome privilege of being one of those who people His eternal kingdom, whereby you and I will be able to live in absolute eternal bliss beyond any human comprehension, any earthly description, forever and ever and ever. And if you and I could just get one little slight glimpse of what heaven's going to be like, listen, we'd turn our back on sin, we'd turn our focus upon the Lord Jesus Christ, we would spend our lives in sharing and preaching and teaching the gospel of Jesus Christ so that nobody would miss what you and I are going to be able to enjoy. Amen. But, okay, what about this physical body? We still have this body to deal with, and he says in the scripture that He's going to raise it up at the last day. Now, I don't think any of us can possibly comprehend all that has already happened to us already. We don't understand all. We're just experiencing the product. We're experiencing the fruit of forgiveness and reconciliation and justification. But we don't understand all that took place. But listen to what He says in Colossians chapter 1, verse 13. He says, for He, that is God, delivered us from the domain or the authority of darkness and transferred us into the kingdom of His beloved Son. Now listen. Listen. Every single one of us who is a believer is already, we already have our citizenship in the kingdom of God. We're just not there yet. Now, on the one hand, we are in His kingdom spiritually, but not in the ultimate kingdom He's prepared for us. Probably the verse that best sums up what He's after is in, go back one book to Philippians. If you look in Philippians chapter 3 for a moment, and I want you to notice these two verses. Philippians chapter 3, verse 20. For our citizenship, listen, not shall be, but is. Our citizenship is in heaven, from which also we eagerly wait for a Savior, the Lord Jesus Christ, who will transform the body of our humble state, like we are now, into conformity with the body of his glory by the exertion of the power that he has even to subject all things to himself. Here's what he says. He says, these bodies of ours are going to be transformed, listen, conformed to the body of his glory. That is God's purpose, listen, to do what? People a kingdom. How does he deal with us? First of all, he deals internally with our soul, our spirit, the whole problem of sin and making us his children, giving us a new nature. Secondly, he has to deal with this body of ours because these bodies are sick. They become diseased. They become corrupt. And because sin has entered our life, the body was certainly affected by that. And so people just, we say, just naturally die. They die of cancer, we say. They die of strokes. They die of heart attack. They die of all kinds of disease. And so somehow a person gets at a certain age and they say, well, I don't have much time left. Well, who says so? Or they'll say, well, you know, I'm just getting older and older, and I guess one of these days I'm just going to die. Or some people seemingly look to death early in life. It's just like part of life, and we think, well, that's just a natural, normal thing to happen. Well, I understand that. But on the other hand, I want you to see what God's purpose is here. God, listen, while God is not going to leave your body in its present appearance and state and substance, he is not going to leave it in the ground. Because the scripture says, Jesus said, I'm going to raise it up. I'm going to raise these bodies up. Every single believer who dies in Christ Jesus will have a resurrection body. Now, I want you to notice what he says about this in this 15th chapter. And if you will turn there for a moment and let's look at some of these verses. We just saw that he says he's going to conform us to the body of Christ. And so that there's going to be a similarity there. And there's going to be a family likeness. But just how involved is that? I want us to look at several verses here. And because here's what Paul asked. Look, if you will, in verse 35. Because the Corinthians, listen, because in their Greek mind, this is the way they thought. They thought, now, salvation, yes, but this physical body, this matter we call body is evil, and therefore, certainly, God isn't going to resurrect something like this evil body. And so he asked this question, verse 35, already beginning his argument. He says, but someone will say, how are the dead raised? And with what kind of body do they come? That is, they were arguing the issue that it could not be. And so when Paul answers, he answers rather strongly and firmly. He says, you fool, that which you sow does not come to life unless it dies. Now, when he said, you fool, here's what he was saying. He's saying, listen, you're reasoning from this point that God cannot deal with the human body. You've left God out of the whole equation. The reason there's going to be a resurrection is because Jesus promised to raise these physical bodies. He was raised from the dead. We have all the evidence we need to assure us of a personal bodily resurrection. The same Christ who said three times, maybe you ought to just look at this. Go back to John chapter 6 for a moment. John chapter 6, and I want you to notice these three verses here. He said them very close. Sixth chapter, beginning in verse 40. For this is the will of my Father. Watch this. This is the will of my Father, that everyone who beholds the Son and believes in him may have eternal life, and I myself will raise him up on the last day. Would you not say that is a very clear, unmistakable promise of the Lord Jesus Christ that God the Father, he says, God the Father, it is his will to raise up the body of every single believer. Look in verse 44. No one can come to me unless the Father who sent me draws him, and I will raise him up on the last day. And then, for example, in verse 54, he says, he who eats my flesh and drinks my blood, speaking of accepting him and making him a part of their life, has eternal life, and I will raise him up on the last day. I don't believe that would have been said that often if it were not extremely important in the mind of our Lord that he understand that every single one of us is going to experience a bodily resurrection. Why? I'll tell you why. Because this body of ours, listen, the Bible says flesh and blood cannot inherit the kingdom of God. That's what he says, for example, if you'll notice in the 15th chapter and the 50th verse. Now I say this, brethren, that flesh and blood cannot inherit the kingdom of God, nor does the perishable inherit the imperishable. That is, he says, these bodies of ours, frail, natural, human, flesh and blood. He says, they're not going to inherit the kingdom of God, but I'm not going to leave you a body in the earth. There is going to be a physical resurrection, and here's what I'm going to do. This is the way you're going to look, and this is how your body is going to be. And so, very important in the mind of Jesus that his hearers understand. There is going to be a resurrection, and Jesus says, I'm the one who is going to raise your body. If you've trusted Jesus Christ as your Savior, listen. When you die, whether you die young or whether you die very, very old, I can guarantee you on the basis of everything this book teaches, your physical body is coming out of the earth, not the way it went in there. There's going to be a resurrection. Your body is going to be transformed, conformed, and glorified like the body of the Son of God. So if you're one of those persons and you don't like the way you look now, just wait, because you've got something fantastic coming. The great physician is really going to give you a body lift. He's going to change everything about your body so that it is conformed to the likeness of the body of Christ. Now, what in the world is that like? Well, let's look at this 15th chapter for a moment, because I want you to notice several things here. And one thing you and I can rest assured of, this body, when it's resurrected and transformed, listen, it's going to be resurrected and transformed and suited for, listen, suited for where it's going to spend eternity. Where is that? Revelation 21 and 22, it's going to spend eternity in heaven. Now, when God created the physical body as you and I have it, this physical body is equipped and prepared and able to live in this life. But the life to come, eternal life, listen, this physical body isn't fit. Therefore, he says, I promise you, I'm going to raise this body. Well, Lord, what's it going to be like? How am I going to look? What's going to be the substance of it? Well, look at this 15th chapter now, and I want you to notice several things. First of all, he says in verse 20 of the 15th chapter of 1 Corinthians, but now Christ has been raised from the dead, the first fruits of those who are asleep. Then if you'll notice in verse 23, but each in his own order, Christ the first fruits, after that those who are Christ that is coming. Now, why does he use an agricultural term here? Watch this. Here's the reason. For example, if you want to know what a crop's going to be like, what happens? The first reaping of the harvest gives you an idea what the rest of it's going to be. You get one truckload and you bring that in and you take a good bite of that apple, for example. You send the truck out the next time, you know what to expect. You know what he's saying? He says, listen, when you look at the body of the Son of God, he's the first fruits of the resurrection. That doesn't mean that he was the only person who was resurrected from the dead, because he raised Lazarus, for example, but Lazarus later died. Every person whom he raised later died. Now, he says Jesus is the first fruits. That is, he says, if you want to see what the harvest is going to be like, look at the body of Jesus Christ. How did he come forth? Transformed, listen, resurrected, transformed, and glorified. A body unlike the body that died when they buried him from the cross. Now, look at this for a moment. I want us to go down these verses. He says so in verse 42, so also is the resurrection of the dead. Now watch this. When he says it, he's speaking of our physical bodies. He says it is sown a perishable body. What does he mean by that? Here's what he means. This body can get sick. It can, listen, all kinds of disease and sickness and injuries can come to this body. This body is going to age. It's going to get old and older. It's not going to be able to do at some point what it was able to do at 20 or 30 years of age. So he says, it is sown a perishable body, diseased. But notice what he says. He says, now when he raises it up, it's going to be raised imperishable. No disease, no sickness, and listen, no age as you and I think in terms of age. He says an imperishable body. He says it is sown in dishonor. It is raised in glory. That is, when a person dies, for the most part, people do not look as good as they did maybe at teenagers or 20s or 30s. And some people probably get a little better looking the older they get. But whatever, he says it's sown in dishonor. And he says raised in glory. What does that mean? When he says raised in glory, I want you to think about a couple of things. For example, when Jesus Christ was raised from the dead, you'll remember that a couple of times when they saw him, they weren't quite sure that was Jesus. Now, I'm sure that part of that was the fact that they didn't expect him to show up, even though he'd been telling them that all along. And so they were surprised. But on the other hand, I want you to think about something. What did Jesus go through in those 33 years? Well, he grew up a perfect young man, and then he started his ministry. And he began his ministry. It wasn't very long. What did he find? Persecution, hardship, heartache, turmoil. Everywhere he turned, somebody was after him. The crowds loved him, and then they turned against him. On occasion, when he got through telling them what the kingdom of God was all about and what he was going to do, everybody walked away, and finally he turns to his disciples and he said, "Are you all leaving too?" Then came those days and weeks and months before the cross, and then those days before the cross. The Bible says he suffered and he bled. He died. Can you imagine what Gethsemane and what the crucifixion and what the brokenness of his heart, Judas and all the betrayal? Can you imagine what that must have not done to him emotionally and physically? But I believe also physically, certainly Jesus Christ bore in his agony over your sin and mine. When he upon the cross, listen, he was still conscious when he said, my God, why have you forsaken me? I don't think any of us will ever be able to comprehend the awesome weight, listen, the awesome emotional, spiritual weight that he must have felt upon his soul, upon his spirit, when he always in eternity past had been perfectly related to his Father, and now the Father was absolutely turning his back upon him. The Father, his glorious Father, was turning his back upon him and allowing him to suffer separation, which was the worst thing that he could possibly have done. Don't you know that had an awesome effect upon him that also certainly would have marred his body? Haven't you seen people, for example, if you've been to a high school or college reunions and you come away saying, my, they look old. Look at the wrinkles in their eye face. And you look at everybody else and you think, well, they look so old. What do you think they were thinking when they looked at you? The same thing that you likewise at age. Now, and there are people, listen, there are people who go through difficulty and hardship in their life and they age quickly. You see their hair turning gray fast. You see wrinkles upon their face. You see their countenance is gone. Something's missing. Well, here's what happened. When Jesus Christ was crucified and he was buried, that body was buried. Listen, beat his back, pierced his hands, his forehead, his side. There's no way for us to begin to even imagine the kind of inner turmoil as he was hanging there crucified and there was his mother. Listen, sometimes when you're hurting, the worst thing about hurting is that somebody you love is having to sit by and watch you hurt and can't do anything about it. I believe that Jesus' body was marred. That's what Isaiah 53rd chapter talks about. He was a man of sorrows and grief. Does not talk about his beauty, but his ugliness. Something happened to him. When he came out of the grave, what happened? Here's what happened. His agedness reversed. And so therefore, what do you see? You see this glorified Christ. I believe there was more of a youthfulness about him. This body had been transformed. This body was to be glorified, listen, glorified so that when he went to heaven in this glorified body, that's the body he went to heaven to dwell in with forever, and that's the kind of body you and I are going to have. He says, listen, watch this, 15th chapter now, go back if you will, and look at this 49th verse. Just as we have borne the image of the earthly, which is what we do, we shall also bear the image of the heavenly. Flesh and blood can't inherit the kingdom of God, but God is going to so transform your body and mine that we will have a body likened unto his. And you know what's going to happen? Listen, you can kiss age goodbye forever because you and I are going to, listen, we're going to step into the eternal kingdom of God where there is no agedness, no wrinkles, and no gray hair. Now, there's nothing wrong with gray hair. Nothing wrong with that at all. But what I'm saying is, you say, well, how are we going to look in heaven? This much I know. We're going to have a heavenly youthfulness. That's exactly what Jesus had. When he was resurrected from the grave, they hardly knew him at first when they saw him. Expectations, one thing, but also his countenance. Think about the beauty of his body, resurrected and transformed. Now prepared to spend eternity with the Father. There's going to be a beauty about your physical body. God is going to see to that. Well, you say now, what does he mean when he talks about, when he says it's sown a natural body, it raised a spiritual body? Does that mean we're just going to float around in the air somewhere? No. When he says sown a natural body, he's talking about this physical body, like it is, with all of its imperfection, disease, and corruption and decay, and all that needs to be there to cause it to ultimately die. He says it's going to be raised, listen, raise the spiritual body. That doesn't mean something float in the air, but it means supernatural in its nature, spiritual in its nature. It's going to be God's divine nature that raises and conforms this body to the body of his Son. Then, if you'll notice, he says, So also it is written, the first man, Adam, became a living soul. The last man became a life-giving spirit. Jesus Christ said, what did he say? Three times in John, I'll raise it up, raise it up, raise it up. Listen, no matter what your age and what the disease or why you die, your physical body, now watch this, is going to be resurrected. You say, well, why does he have to resurrect this body? Just give us a new one. I'll tell you why. Because Jesus Christ is not going to lose anything. Because you see, this body is a part of you. He said, well, the real me is on the inside. Well, that's true, but this is still part of you. And he's not losing anything. Listen, Jesus Christ had a resurrected, glorified body. Jesus Christ has promised that you and I will have a resurrected, glorified body, and it will not be an aged body, corrupted body, diseased body, no more corruption, no more age, no more disease, no more sickness, no more any of that. Listen, everything an omnipotent, omniscient, almighty, or wise God can, listen, can place in one beautiful body is exactly what he's going to do in yours. And we're going to be able to know each other. Listen, we're not going to walk around like faceless people in heaven. We're going to know each other. Enough of our personality, our countenance will be there only. We will be there in all the beauty and the glory of the Son of God. Now, I believe also that there will be a glow about us. When he talks about the glory, you think about the countenance of our Lord Jesus Christ. Look in Matthew chapter 13 for a moment. Listen, we are going to be glowing. God is going to do something in your life and mine. Listen, these physical bodies transformed. And like in the image of the Son of God. Listen to this. Listen to what he says now. Matthew chapter 13. I'll give you time to find it so you can look at this verse. Matthew chapter 13. Listen to what he says. Verse 43. He says, then the righteous will shine forth as the sun in the kingdom of their Father. He who has ears to hear, let him hear. Let me ask you something. He says, you and I will shine forth as the sun in the kingdom of God. What does that mean? That means that there will be a brilliant, radiant glory about every single one of the children of God. Now, we'll go back to Ephesians chapter 2 for a moment. And you'll recall that in Ephesians chapter 2, he makes us a promise here. Here's what he says. He says now, when you and I trust the Lord Jesus Christ as our personal Savior, here's what he did for us. He says he raised us up. That is, he placed us, so to speak, in his kingdom. Listen. Well, let's look in verse 4. We read the first three verses about our corrupt nature, but verse 4 says, but God, being rich in mercy because of his love with which he loved us, even when we were dead in our transgressions, made us alive with Christ, that is, by saving us, by grace you've been saved, raised us up with him and seated us with him in the heavenly places in Christ Jesus. Listen to this. This is how absolutely assured you can be of your salvation. When you trust that Jesus Christ is your personal Savior in the mind of God, listen, we are already there. We are already there in the mind of God. It's that absolute sure. You're already there in the mind of God. We are here, yes, in the mind of God, in eternity future, in eternity past. We are his sons and daughters, absolutely secured. Listen, by the blood of Jesus Christ, listen, he says we are seated in the heavenlies with him. The Spirit of God living on the inside of us, equipping us to live now, but doing what? Getting us ready for the life to come. Now watch this next verse. Verse 7. Why does he do this? In order that in the ages to come, he might show the surpassing riches of his grace and kindness toward us in Christ Jesus. Here's what he's saying. Remember what our first whole point was this. That God has purposed, listen, to people a kingdom of people who will receive his grace, accept his love, worship and praise him and serve him for all eternity. So what is he saying? He says as a result of his grace, and he takes us home to heaven, he says, here's what's going to happen. Every single one of us will be, listen, a radiant, beautiful, glorious, listen, Christ-glorifying person walking and living and serving in heaven, serving the Lord Jesus Christ, serving the living God. You know what has happened? God will have people his kingdom, and you and I will be a part of that. In your personality, recognized by your body, but a body, listen, they will not show its age, but listen, beautiful youthfulness. You say, well, how old will I be? Forget the age business. You're going to be listen, you're going to be the best that Almighty God can make you. Now, you can't beat that. You listen, you'll be as the best that Almighty God can make you. When you and I get to heaven, we're going to see the physical body the way God intended it to be forever and ever and ever. Now, Paul wraps it all up here, and he says many other things in this passage, but back to 1 Corinthians 15. Notice what he says. He says in verse 51, I tell you a mystery, everybody's not going to be dead. Not all are going to sleep, but we shall all be changed. In a moment, in the twinkling of an eye, at the last trumpet, for the trumpet will sound, and the dead in Christ, he says, will be raised imperishable, and we shall be changed. Here's what he says. He says, these bodies are going to be raised, listen, imperishable, transformed, glorified. And if you and I were living, and Jesus were to come at this very moment, he says, in a moment, in the twinkling of an eye, fast, you can bet our eye, he says, here's what would happen. You and I would be transformed. Listen, transformed, conformed to the likeness of Christ. And our bodies would glow with the glory of the Son of God as we are caught up into heaven. Now, that is what every single believer has in store for them. And notice what Paul said. He made this very important. Verse 53, but this perishable must put on the imperishable. This mortal must put on immortality. Why? Because death will have been swallowed up in victory. He says, death, you lost your sting at the resurrection. Jesus conquered death. Now, here's what I want you to think about for a moment. Listen very carefully. This is the most important thing I have to say. You listen and say amen. Amen. You hear people say, well, I'm not a Christian. I'm not this. I'm not that. Not this and that. But when I die, I'm going to heaven. I know I'm going to heaven because I just believe that's the kind of God he is. Now, I want you to think for just a moment. I'm not asking you to believe anything. Just think for just a moment. Just think rationally, logically for just a moment. If the very purpose of God in the very beginning was to people a kingdom of those who would receive his grace, love him, serve him, praise him, all of their life for all eternity, that was his purpose, and you have been separated from God because of your sin, you have a corrupt nature because of your rebellion, and you're under the condemnation of death. Let me ask you a question. How is it that you're going to be able to go to heaven when you have a physical body that is corrupt and diseased? You have an inner nature that is in opposition to God, rebellion toward God, and you would have accepted Jesus Christ, his Son. Just think for just a moment. How is it that you can think that God is going to take you with your corrupt nature, your separation from God, living under the condemnation of death, and take you out of this earth and place you into this absolutely perfect kingdom where holiness and righteousness reigns, and there is no sickness and no disease and no rebellion and no darkness and all absolute perfection, and the glory and the radiance of God is everywhere? Let's face it, it doesn't make sense. Forget the scripture for a moment. It doesn't make sense. It cannot be. Jesus said, I am the way, the truth, and the life. No man comes to the Father but by me. And my friend, no matter how good you try to be, you say, well, but I just believe God's going to do this. And what you've got to answer is this. What is God going to do? How is he going to get, listen, how is he going to fit you for the kingdom of God? If your nature is corrupt, you're separated from God because of your sin, and you're under the condemnation of death. What are you going to do? There's not one single thing you can do. My friend, you could not be more deceived to think that somehow in your corruption, your separation, and living under the condemnation of death, and when you die, God's going to make an exception for you. And that somehow he's just going to take you into heaven because he's this wonderful big grandfather up in heaven, and he just loves everybody. He loves everybody, but you know what? He also acknowledges, listen, you love your freedom. Or you say, I want God telling me what to do. I want my freedom. Then fine. You want your freedom, you can have your freedom. With the freedom comes the principles and the laws that govern freedom. And here is the law of God. The soul that sinneth, it shall die. The soul that sins against God is separated from God. The nature of that sinner is corrupted against God, in rebellion toward God. That person is living under the condemnation of death. How do you deal with those three things? God cannot ignore it. If God ignored those three things in your life, here's the truth. The truth is this, that he can no longer be God. How could he be God and violate his own will, violate his own principles, violate his own truth? God would become a liar. God could no longer be trustworthy. Even you would not be trustworthy towards someone who violated so much and wrapped it up in one single sentence. I'm going to let you in anyway. No, listen. Adam sinned against God. He didn't get by with it. The truth is, if you look around, the consequences of sin is everywhere. The consequence of sin is everywhere. to think that you are going to be able to live in sin, rebellion toward God, separated from Him, and somehow you're going to be able to just think your way into heaven. I want to tell you, Satan has so deceived you. There is only one way to get there. Remember what Jesus said, unless my Father draws you, He says you can't come. I am the way, the truth, and the life. No man comes to the Father but by me. Except a man be born again, he cannot see the kingdom of God. The truth is this. Unless our separation is dealt with, unless our nature is dealt with, unless the law of condemnation is dealt with in our life, there is absolutely, listen, absolutely no possibility of dying and going to heaven. There's not one single verse in the Bible, not a one, not one single verse in this book does it say anywhere that if you die without Christ, you're going to be resurrected and your body is going to be transformed in the likeness of the body of Christ. Think about this. If you live in rebellion toward the Lord Jesus Christ in this life, and you don't want Him in your life, why would you want to be conformed to the likeness of Christ, of a man whom you've rejected all of your life? That, you see how absolutely insensible that is. You know what it all brings us down to? One thing. There's only one way to get to heaven. Just one. All of your logic, all of your reasoning, all of your philosophies, all of your theologies, all of your unbelief, all of your skepticism, doesn't make a bit of difference. There's only one way to get to heaven. And that is your separation from God must be dealt with, and it was by the cross. Your corrupt nature must be dealt with, and it was at the cross. Your condemnation must be dealt with, and it was at the cross. Then where does that lead you? Listen, that requires you, by the very nature of life and death, to go to the cross. What must you do at the cross? Humble yourself before the Son of God and acknowledge your sinfulness, your rebellion toward Him, and tell Him that you're asking Him to forgive you of your sins, that you believe He's the Son of God. You're accepting His death on the cross, listen, as full, adequate, sufficient, eternal payment for your sin. And the moment you do that, you become a child of God, born into the kingdom of God. Your life will never be the same because you became a new creature in Christ Jesus. Now, when I think about the best example of all of this, I think about what happens. You know what a caterpillar looks like. Caterpillar crawls on the earth. Every blade of grass is an object of something he has to crawl around. Every little pool of water. And besides that, flying above him, all these birds just looking for something juicy like him. And so he's always, always subject to attack. Always subject to death. And can only go so fast. I mean, think about how fast a caterpillar crawls. Not very fast. But one day, this old caterpillar, whose life is so morbid, crawls up a tree, out under on a limb, under a leaf, somehow winds this cocoon around himself, and you and I come along, look at that, and flip it, and we shake it. We don't hear anything, nothing going on. Dead. It's a tomb. It's dead. I think there's nothing to that. And then one day, there's a little break in that tomb. And out of that tomb crawls this beautiful gold, blue, and black butterfly. Now, he doesn't crawl back down the tree and crawl among the grass. Here's what he does. He looks out and says, wow, wow. Lifts those wings, and then what happens? He just starts flying over all the stuff he had to crawl through. All the things in life that were barriers to him, he can just fly now from what? One beautiful aroma of flower to the other. And enjoying life on a plane that was absolutely impossible until he died to where he lived. Listen, that's resurrection. That's what God has for every single one of His children. So I simply want to ask you this question. You want to live your life like a worm? Or do you want to live in the glory and the power and the majesty of the Son of God? He says these bodies of ours are going to be resurrected because, you see, in order for God to fulfill His big purpose, which was people of kingdom, were those who would receive His grace, accept His love, worship and praise and serve Him for all eternity. He had to deal with the inner man through the cross and the outer man through His resurrection and do what? Take us out of this life and give us a life that will forever and ever and ever bring praise and honor and glory to the Son of God. And that is the offer of the Lord Jesus Christ, that every single person who will bow their heart and their knee before Him and say to Him, I do believe You're the Son of God. I do receive You as my personal Savior here and now. I choose to receive the gift of eternal life. And my friend, in that moment, you become a living child of God. And Father, how very great.

0: and forever and ever, we shall be your godly children. I pray today for somebody who's never trusted Jesus as their Savior. They'd be wise enough to have heard and to take heed and to understand there is no hope and there is no other way than faith in Jesus Christ, the Son of God. For we ask it in His name. Amen.
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2: You learn the ways of God by reading how God operates, how He does, why He works. There's some things that you and I know that God would never lead us to. If you stay in step with Him, you never go in there. You stay in step with Him, you're never going with them. You stay in step with Him, you're not going to want that thing. Will there be suffering and heartache and pain? Yes. And you know what? In step with Him, you'll learn something from every single one of those experiences that'll profit you the rest of your life.
3: 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Well, if you're like most people, you had good intentions, but often slip up in your commitment as the year progresses. 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
2: All of us need to learn how to walk in step with the Son of God, who is our Savior, our Lord, and our Master. And there are a lot of verses in the Bible about walking. For example, the first time you find anybody walking in the Bible is who? God. Walking in that third chapter of Genesis when the Bible says, and the Lord came walking in the cool of the day. The next time, just in the fifth chapter, the Bible says that Enoch walked with God, and he was not, for God took him. So we could go through lots of other verses, and of course in the 23rd Psalm, he says, yea, though I what? I walk through the shadow of death. Some folks say, I'd like to have that run rather than walk, because we don't like those kind of times. The 30th chapter of Isaiah, he talks about, as we walk, we hear a voice behind us saying, this is the way, walk ye in it. In the 40th chapter of Isaiah, in that verse, it says, for example, if we wait upon the Lord, we'll run and not be weary, we'll walk and not faint. Then you go to the New Testament, there are lots of verses, especially with the Apostle Paul. He says in the 6th chapter of Romans, he said, once you and I trust Jesus as our Savior, we begin to do what? To walk in newness of life. Not like we used to walk. We're not walking in step with the ones we used to walk in step with. It's a new kind of life. And somewhere along the way, I think a lot of believers have forgotten the fact that it's a new kind of life. What makes it so new is this. That now, it's not God up yonder and me down here doing the best I can. It's Jesus living on the inside of us through the Holy Spirit and doing what? He's the one who's living it out through us. You say, well, if He's going to do it, I don't have any responsibility. Oh, yes, I do. I have the responsibility to believe what He says, trust what He says, His promises, and to obey Him. So the big question is, this is what I want to spend the rest of the time on. What do I have to do to walk in step with the Lord? Now, I could give you a lot of sentences and explain this, that, and that, and so forth. I'm only going to give you 6 words. If you and I will practice these 6 words, we will walk, listen, in harmony, in concert with, in a way that you and I can say, sure, I'm in step with God. I'm not arguing with Him. Don't have things in my life that shouldn't be there. But I want to just lay these out for you to think about, if you will. And the first word is surrender. Now, this is where, for most people, it all begins and stops. Because they don't want to surrender themselves to God. But this is the first step. That is, if I'm going to walk in step with the Lord Jesus Christ, I must surrender my life to Him. That settles the issue. That now I acknowledge that, listen, that He's the one who's giving the direction about which way we're going. When He says to the left, we go to the left. When He says to the right, we go to the right. In step with Him means, listen, I'm following Him. Now, the second word is sensitivity. Why do we say sensitivity? Very important. How are we going to walk in step with Him if we don't listen to Him? So that means that I have to keep my antennas out. Ask you a question. When you wake up in the morning, do you say to Him, Lord Jesus, I want You to guide me today. I surrender my life to You today, that I'm going to walk in Your ways, in Your steps.

0: want you to guide me through your Holy Spirit, wherever you want me to go, whoever you want me to meet, whatever you want me to do, whatever you want me to give, whatever. When you begin the day, you can begin the day in step with Jesus Christ every single day you choose to do so. But it begins with that surrender and your willingness to listen. And then the third word is scripture. Now, I put them all in the S so you can't miss them. And that is, you'll never learn how to walk in step with Him until you learn how He walks. You say, well, how do I learn that? Well, one of the simplest ways to learn it is to read the Gospels. How did Jesus walk? What were His ways? How did He operate? And, of course, also you could add Paul's epistles, and that's what he did. He sort of explained to us, really, the life that Jesus has given us. And so when I think about the importance of learning the Scripture at this point, this is the important thing. Only when I get in the Word of God and see how Jesus walked and see what He warned us about, will I be able to, to identify not only that I'm hearing the right voice, but it will help me identify those deceptive, alluring things out here that are going to pull me out of step with Him and into step with something else. How do you learn the ways of God? You learn the ways of God by reading how God operates, how He does, why He works. What are the ways of God? How does He think? How does He work? How does He operate? There's some things that you and I know that, that God would never lead us to. If you stay in step with Him, you never go in there. You stay in step with Him, you're never going with them. You stay in step with Him, you're not going to want that thing. You stay in step with Him, things are going to be fantastic. Will there be suffering and heartache and pain? Yes. And you know what? In step with Him, you learn something from every single one of those experiences that will profit you the rest of your life. And so walking in step with Him does not mean ease, comfort, and pleasure. It means that you and I are learning, that we're developing, that we're growing in Christ's likeness, that something fantastic is going on the inside of us. And so what you have to do is decide in your own heart what's the most important thing in your life, what you have, where you've been, who you're with, or who you are in Him, what you have in Him, and where He's leading you. You have to decide what's the most important. And once you understand that you can walk in step with the Son of God, and that is that you can rise every morning knowing that, Lord, I'm surrendering my life to You at this point. I want to do what You want me to do. And so is He going to say, I'll forget it? No. And He's not going to say, well, look what you did yesterday. No. But you see, it requires time to read the Word of God and to dwell upon the truth. This is why I said, I always say, bring your Bible. Bring your Bible to church and bring your notepad. I bring you something that you can write. And if you only remember this whole message, six words, everything else you may forget. If you remember those six words and tomorrow morning you get up, you say, okay, today, surrender my life to You, Lord. And not only that, I want to be sure that I want to listen to You all day long today. And I want to be in Your Word. Whether it's in the morning, it's always a good time. It's always a good time to open God's Word in the morning and say, all right, Lord, is there something You want to say to me? There's something You need to say to me. And when I think about what Paul said, for example, in this 17th verse, listen to what he says. And you see, if you're not in the Word, you can get out of step. 17th verse, the 4th chapter. So this I say and affirm together with the Lord, that you walk no longer as the Gentiles or as the unbelievers also walk. And how do they walk? In the futility, the emptiness of their mind. That is, they don't have anything that satisfies. Being darkened in their understanding, excluded from the life of God because of the ignorance that's in them, because of the hardness of their hearts. They, having become callous, have given themselves over to sensuality for the practice of every kind of impurity with greediness. You did not learn Christ in this way. That is, you and I walk in step with Him, some things won't do, places won't go, people we won't deal with. Because why? Here's the reason. Because, listen, he says, that's the way of darkness. That's the way that's very dissatisfying. And when a person walks, listen, out of step with the Lord, in step with the world, you're going to get disappointed. You're going to get disillusioned. And, listen, you're going to lose. And every day a person lives outside of the Lord Jesus Christ, they're losing. Every day that you live in Him, and you walk in step with Him. God is doing something in your life. And just because you and I can't see the results today, and because, for example, that we can't measure it, and because it doesn't fit exactly how we like to picture things, it's what's going on the inside. And I'll tell you, I love being my age. And I'll tell you why. I've got so many wonderful things to look back to. Now, they haven't all been good, but God's turned them to good. And so what we do, we learn by experience, we learn by failure, we learn by obedience. And so when I say to you, if you will walk in step with Him, here's what will happen. I absolutely know what will happen. Not in your personal life, but I know there are certain things in life that are just going to be there when you walk in step with Him. Scripture is a very important part of it. Now, the next word is just the big word for prayer, supplication. And the reason I put it up there is because it starts with an S. And the second thing is because we're talking about, listen, not just now I lay me down to sleep, pray the Lord my soul to keep. We're talking about strong praying, diligent, strong praying, crying out to God. If you and I are going to walk in step with Him, we have to learn how to pray. That is, that must be key. For example, when you wake up in the morning, as we said, if you tell Him that you want to surrender your life afresh and new this morning for this day, you've been talking to Him, you're praying. And so, I don't know where prayer is in your life. For most people, it's an emergency cord. When things look bad, pull it fast. And oftentimes nothing happens, and they wonder why nothing happens. It's because, listen, if you only pull it when you're in trouble, that sends a bad message to the master. Listen, what He's up to is making us as much like Him as He has the power to do so, and at the same time not override our will. That's what He's up to. And so that means that you and I develop a relationship with Him. The whole idea here is walking in oneness with Him and step with Him, because that's how you and I develop this intimate, personal, unbelievable, indescribable, awesome relationship personally with Jesus Christ, the Son of God. And a person who's walking out of step, they don't have any personal intimate relationship with Him. And so it's the same thing with Jesus. Prayer. I think about in Mark, the first chapter, the 35th verse, it says that He was out before daylight talking to the Father, getting ready to face whatever He faced that day. He prayed all night, for example, the night before He chose His disciples. What was He doing? Listening to the Father, getting the Father's direction before He chose those men with which He would one day change the world. Jesus was an awesome man of prayer. And it's interesting that on these occasions that are mentioned, and there are not very many of them, but the fact that He's up early and that He's praying in decisions that He made. And you think about, what was He doing the night before they took Him and beat Him and crucified Him the next day? He's in Gethsemane praying. What's He doing? Getting direction and help. Listen, you talking about praying, that was not a now lay me down to sleep. That's supplication, crying out to God because of the deep, deep, deep feelings of concern that he had. You going to walk in step with the Lord? You got to be a praying person, because if not, listen, if you're not praying, you're not listening. If you're not listening, you're going to get out of step. If you're going to walk in step with Him, then there's got to be supplication. Then, of course, when you think about it, you think about walking with Him, and what does all that mean? Next word is self-denial. What does that mean? Does that mean deny myself of this new car and this new house and these new clothes? No. Self-denial means I am willing to say to the Father, I do not want to run my life. I do not, because we all have a self. I do not want to run my life. I do not want to be in control of my life. I want you to control my life. Now, if I walk in step with Him, there'll be some things, watch this carefully, that are not sinful, not wicked, not vile, but if I walk in step with Him, I'll never have them. They'll be good things. I'll never have them. Why? Because it's not His direction for my life. And the same thing is true of all of us. People say, well, I'd like to do this. Well, if it's the Father's will, and if He leads you there, then that means it's good for you. Listen, whenever you're walking in step with Him, and He's got you going this way, and you think, well, for sure, I thought that's where I was going, and that's what I was going to have. Remember this, that He who is all wise, The Bible says we're to walk wisely. If I'm walking wisely, I'm going to walk in step with him. If he avoids and detours around something that's blaring at us, that means that he knows that's not good for us. So I'd ask you a question. Do you really and truly want something that God doesn't want you to have? Now, I wouldn't dare ask you to raise your hand because it'd be embarrassing. Some people would say, well, to be honest, yes, I do. The truth is, if you would just stop and think, whatever the Lord Jesus denies us of is perfectly for our good. And all of us would have to admit, more than likely, yeah, I have prayed for some things, and after time went by, I realized I thank God he didn't answer my prayer. Amen? And you see, if we're walking in step with him, it doesn't mean we'll never make a mistake. But if we make a mistake, we'll correct it quickly and say, thank you, Father. Thank you, thank you, thank you. I wasn't listening. Got diverted. Got my attention over here somewhere. But self-denial means that there's some things in life that just do not fit who we are. And if I think about it, walking in step with him, there is peace. There is tranquility. There is contentment. There is joy. There is satisfaction. Troubles, heartaches, trials, burdens, yes, but beneath all that, I'm learning how to trust him. I'm getting insight, seeing things I've never seen before. Know a different way to help somebody. In other words, when you're walking in step with him, listen carefully, you cannot lose. You cannot lose walking in step with him. Listen, out of step, you cannot win. You may get something temporarily, but it won't last. It'll turn to ashes in your hand. You cannot beat walking in step with him. Self-denial. Well, there's one last word, and that's service. Look at that one. Now, if you look at the life of Jesus, what was he doing? When I think about what a simple life he lived in some ways, now complex in others, he said, the Father sent me not to be served, but to serve and to give my life for others. Lay it down, crucifixion. When you walk in step with Jesus Christ, you will serve God. Now, the reason I know that is this. If he didn't intend for you to serve him, he wouldn't have given you a spiritual gift, which Peter says, and says it so very clearly in this fourth chapter, when he says, as each one has received a special gift, employ it in serving one another as good stewards of the manifold grace of God. There is no excuse for a believer not serving God in some fashion. Now, we're not talking about getting on a stage or preaching or leading music or singing in the choir, orchestra. That's something. That's all these are important. It's where you work. It's where you live. In other words, every single one of us has the privilege of serving God in some fashion every day. Walking in step with him and serving him doesn't mean the same thing as just being busy. There are a lot of people who are just busy. They're not serving God. When you're serving him, you are carrying out that action on the basis of who you are and the fact that you're being obedient to God, and you are available for him to work his life in and through you, to speak to somebody else's life, deal with him in such a fashion that it helps them. Now, you got six words. I want to challenge you to write them in your Bible. On one line, or however you want to put it, right down the back of your Bible. And then, tomorrow morning when you get up. Now, you know, when I give you suggestions, it's only for your good, and I know it works. There's some things that I have on my desk that I read every day. Sometimes things I put on the mirror in the bathroom I read every day. I want to get it in my mind so that I that's just the way I think. So if you will put it in your Bible, wake up tomorrow, or tonight before you go to bed, you can just say to him, now, Lord, tomorrow morning. It's better to wake up in the morning and just say, Lord, today, here I am to walk in step with you today, and just go through those words. And just end it by saying, however you want me to serve you, with whom and to whom, here I am, Lord. I'm listening, and I'm trusting you, and I'm believing you, and I'm thanking you ahead of time that before this day is over, I will have walked in step with you, and I will have discovered something fantastic. because he's who he is, your life will never be boring walking in step with him. Amen? Father, how grateful we are this morning for the wonders of your word. And I pray the Holy Spirit will sink this truth deep into every single person's heart. I pray for someone today who is not saved, not a Christian, never trusted you as their Savior. Help them to understand what they're missing. That no matter how much money they have, a position or prominence, prestige, and all the rest, all of that together wouldn't equal what it means to walk in step with Jesus Christ. Create within their heart such a hunger for truth and life and life. They'll turn their back on everything in order to receive Jesus Christ as their personal Savior. And this we ask in his wonderful name. Amen.
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1: 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Believers who walk in step with God are committed to obeying him. Here's a moment with Charles Stanley.
0: Once you begin to walk in step with him, you're going to see things in your life that you thought, well, I never saw that before. Some good, maybe some not so good. Likewise, you're going to begin to make an impact on other people. You think, well, how can I make an impact in someone else's life? When you begin to walk in step with him, the power of the Spirit of God begins to work in you and through you. People are going to see you from a different perspective. They're going to feel something about you. And as oftentimes people say, your very countenance would be changed. You cannot be the same walking in step with him. Likewise, you're going to begin to experience an inner peace and contentment you have never known before in your entire life. Why? There is this awesome sense of security in your life that comes as a result of walking in step with him. Likewise, you're going to have a greater sense of confidence and courage to face those difficult times of life that before have been extremely hard for you to deal with. Walking in step with God is always the best way, the most satisfying way to walk. And it's my prayer that you'll do just that. Now, let me just say this. Before you can walk in step with him, you must receive the Lord Jesus Christ as your personal Savior. What that does is open the door for you to have a relationship with him. You can't live in rebellion and walk in step with God. Receiving Christ as your Savior by faith is the first step to walking in step with God.
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0: Do you feel financially secure, or is that one of the areas of your life about which you feel very anxious? Are you worried about having enough for tomorrow, next week, next month, next year? Have you projected yourself into your retirement years and you're worried about running out of money before you run out of life? And I wonder if deep down inside you find yourself maybe depriving yourself of something here and something there just to make sure you have enough one of these days. Would you have to say that deep down inside I'm really not very settled about my finances and I'm financially a little insecure? Well, that's what I want to talk about in this message entitled Our Financial Security. While God is certainly interested, primarily interested in our eternal security, He certainly is interested in our financial security. So I want you to turn, if you will, to 2 Corinthians chapter 9. I want to deal with two passages primarily, but I just want to read this one, and we'll come to the other one first, and then we'll come back to this one later. But in this 2 Corinthians letter, 9th chapter, in verse 6, there are a couple of challenges and an awesome sense of assurance. Listen to what he says. Paul says, "Now this I say, he who sows sparingly shall also reap sparingly. He who sows bountifully shall also reap bountifully. Let each one do just as he's purposed in his heart, not grudgingly or under compulsion, for God loves a cheerful giver. And God is able to make all grace abound to you, that always, having all sufficiency in everything, you may have an abundance for every deed." You may have an abundance for every deed. If someone should ask you, do you think God is interested in your personal finances? Probably most people would say, no. Why should He be interested in my personal finances? But the truth is, He is. And when I think in terms of true, genuine financial security, our financial security begins with a recognition that God is personally interested in our finances. All financial security begins with the recognition that God is interested in our personal finances. For example, there are about 2,350 verses in the Bible that deal with our personal finances or our material possessions. At least half the parables deal with it. There are more verses in the Bible about finances, material possessions, than there are verses about prayer or heaven and hell. Does that mean that God seems to be more interested in money than He does heaven or hell? No, that doesn't mean that at all. It simply means that God, knowing the things we have to deal with in life, knowing what the temptation is, God has given us so many verses of Scripture that deal with how to handle our finances, how to discover what real, genuine financial security is all about. Many people think they're financially secure, and yet a little bleep comes along in the economy or in their own personal circumstances, and all of a sudden they become very worried, very anxious, very upset, and very troubled. Oh, what in the world's going to happen next? If you live that kind of life, then you don't know anything about contentment and peace and joy, nor do you understand God's perspective about your finances. For example, He's so interested, not only are all these verses and passages in the Bible about your finances, but also He gives us both encouraging words about our finances, and He also gives us warnings about our finances. For example, in the most familiar passage of the two I want to mention, He says in Luke chapter 6, verse 38, "Give, and it shall be given to you. Good measure, pressed down, shaken together." He says, as you give, it's going to come back to you the same way. Then in 1 Timothy, which may not be quite as familiar, if you'll turn there just for a moment, in 1 Timothy in the 6th chapter, Paul is giving Timothy some instruction here to share with his church. And here's what he says, beginning in the 9th verse of the 6th chapter. He says, "But those who want to get rich fall into temptation and a snare and many foolish and harmful desires
5: which plunge men into ruin and destruction. For the love of money is the root of all sorts of evil, and some by longing for it have wandered away from the faith and pierced themselves with many a pang. But flee from these things, you man of God, and pursue righteousness, godliness, faith, love, perseverance, and, he says, gentleness. So we have a number of verses of Scripture that are encouraging words about our finances, but also some very solemn warnings, the temptation of loving money, loving the things that money buy, the very temptation of wanting to get rich for the sake of building up a financial nest egg or a tremendous financial boost in your life so that you can look back and say, well, I am financially secure, my friend. You can do everything you want to do, everything a person can possibly do. Your financial security is no more based on how much money you have than your eternal security is based on your good works before God. You don't have eternal security by good works. You don't have financial security by what you can do and what others can do for you. There is a financial security that God gives, and it's wrapped up in our relationship to Him. God wants to bless His children, but there's a certain way He wants to do it. If it's not done His way, you're not going to have financial security. You can listen to the radio, watch the television, read the magazines, and what you find? You find all these people who are very famous or oftentimes become very, very wealthy and have all this money, millions and millions of dollars, look for contentment, look for joy, look for peace, look at their marriages, look at all the things that happen to them. When you ignore God in your finances, you have no financial security. He can stop it just like that. He can change it just like that. And besides, what's money when you don't have health? What is money? What are material possessions when you don't have peace, contentment, joy, the promise, the assurance of eternal life, and when you don't have your good health? So when we talk about security, we have to think in terms of more than dollars and cents, and yet God certainly is interested in our financial security. For example, when I think about so many things that He says about it and so many very specific words that He gives us about our financial security, for example, He certainly is very clear about how we are to handle our money. And just in a brief form, He says, for example, this is the way you and I ought to acquire money. He says in 2 Thessalonians, we should work for it. That's the part that most people don't like. They want a handout. They want somebody to give it to them. They either want family security, or they want to hand out somebody. They don't want to work for it. But the Bible says, 6 days shall thou labor, the seventh day is a day of rest. God expects us to something to work for our finances. Secondly, we are to invest some. It may be a very little bit, a very tiny bit, but we are to invest some. Likewise, the Scripture says we are to give some, which we quoted a few moments ago. Likewise, we are certainly to save some. The book of Proverbs says that a wise man saves, but a foolish man spends all he has. And when you think about the vast majority of people being in debt, how did they get in debt? Because they misused what God gave them. God gave them the privilege to work and make money, and either they were unwise in their investing, unwise by not giving, keeping it for themselves, and certainly did not save very much because they find themselves deeply in debt. Most people live with their paycheck already owned by someone else. What a terrible form of bondage to be in. Then when you get your check, it's already owned by someone else. How do you think you got in that position? By ignoring the very simple but basic, profitable principles of the Word of God so clearly given in His Word. Likewise, we are to acquire by gifts. That is, people give you things or give you money, whatever it might be. And so God has given us some very clear means by which we are to acquire our finances. But likewise, He's given us in His Word a very clear word about how we are to use it, how we are to use our money. How we accumulate it is certainly from God, and He gives us clear instruction. What are we to do with it? He says, well, first of all, we certainly are to use some on our personal needs. He says in Philippians 4:19, He says, my God shall supply all your needs according to His riches in glory in Christ Jesus. Well, where does this money come from? We work 5 days or 6 days or whatever it might be. You work. Some of you work very hard. You're salesmen. You really go at it. Some of you have a set salary, and you're working diligently. You want a promotion. You want to make them all you can, the most you can, the best you can. And so you certainly are going to use it on meeting some of your own needs. The Bible says we likewise are to give to the Lord's work so that the Lord's work may go on. The Bible says we'd also give to the poor. And so when you think about what you do with it, as you recall in your own mind, what do I do with my money week after week? And certainly as God leads you to set goals in your life, as we've talked about, God would certainly give you guidance and wisdom in helping you wisely invest your money or to spend your money in some areas on some goal that God has helped you to set for your life. And so God gives very clear instructions in this verse after verse after verse. There are needs of others that other people have that certainly we want to give some to. And likewise, he says that he will grant us the desires of our heart. That is, that God would have us to spend some things on the desires of our heart as long as those desires fit God's plan and purpose for our life. So he's very clear, scripture after scripture. Why? Because God is interested in your financial security. And financial security begins with a recognition that he's interested. There's verse after verse after verse on instruction, how to acquire it, what you do with it, and how you go about it, and the percentages and so forth. So we can't say that God doesn't care about our finances. Very, very involved when we allow him. And the truth is, there's no better financier in all the world than Almighty God. First of all, remember, he owns it all. He can call it, and in his split second, everything we have is on loan to him. The truth is, we're just stewards of what we have. We're not owners of anything. The Bible says the cattle on a thousand hills are his. The silver and gold is mine, says the Lord. He says the earth and all that's within it belongs to God. That makes us stewards. So the truth is, all that we have, we are stewards of what God has given to us. And therefore, since he is the owner and we are stewards, we are responsible to God how we handle what he gives us, whether it is a little bit or a whole lot. Now, so we say, first of all, that financial security begins with a recognition that he's interested in. He owns it all. He's the one who is going to give us direction how to wisely use our money. The second thing I want you to notice is this, and that is, this is the passage of scripture I want us to turn to. We mentioned in the very beginning, and that is that our financial security, listen, God promises financial security to those who faithfully follow his principle of tithing. God promises financial security to those who faithfully follow his principle of tithing. Now, what is a tithe? I want you to go back, if you will, to Malachi chapter 3. And for young Christians, new Christians, you may not be very familiar with this passage. And so let's look at it for a few moments before we come to the main one. And when somebody says, so what is a tithe? Well, let's look at this passage beginning in Malachi. That's the last book in the Old Testament. And look, if you will, in this third chapter. And here God is, through the prophet Malachi, chastising them because they have become lax. They have decided to do it their own way. They have begun to fail to tithe, and so they're in deep trouble. And so this is his word of admonition and his word of warning and his reminder to them of how they got in this position. So he says, verse 7, from the days of your fathers you have turned aside from my statutes and have not kept them. Return to me, and I will return to you, says the Lord of hosts. But you say, well, how shall we return? That is, what is it you want us to correct, God? That's what he's saying to them. He says, will a man rob God, yet you're robbing me? But you say, how have we robbed you in tithes and offerings? He says, therefore, you are cursed with a curse, for you're robbing me, the whole nation of you. That's why you're in the mess you're in. Bring the whole tithe into the storehouse, so that there may be food in my house, and test me now in this, says the Lord of hosts, if I will not open for you the windows of heaven and pour out for you a blessing until it overflows. Then I will rebuke the devourer for you, so that it may not destroy the fruits of the ground, nor your vine in the field cast its grapes, says the Lord of hosts. And all the nations will call you blessed, for you shall be a delightsome land, says the Lord of hosts. Now, first of all, what in the world is a tithe? A tithe is 10%. That's what a tithe is. It's a 10%. Every once in a while, somebody says, well, I give a 5% tithe. No. Let me ask you a question. Have you ever seen a 5-cent nickel? A 5-cent nickel? Yes, you have. Have you ever seen a 5-cent dime? No, you have not. When somebody says, well, I tithe, I give 5%. No, you don't tithe. You give 5%. A tithe is 10%. And it's interesting what he says in the scripture. God has laid out from the very beginning the principles by which he wants his people to live. Now, let me ask you a question. If God is a good God, and he is a good God, and he's good about everything. And because he's good, he has provided the best for us. Because he's good, he has planned the best for us. Every single principle in the Word of God is given to us for our good and for God's glory. God has the best for us, planned the best for us, arranged the best for us, working the best for us. And therefore, when he gives us a principle, that's the very best that an omniscient, omnipotent, omnipresent God who loves us is possible for him to provide for us. One of the things he started out with his people, and that is to teach them to give and to teach them to tithe. A tithe is 10%. So somebody says, well, why would God tell people, what was his purpose for giving this word of instruction, this principle? It's all right here in this passage. Look at this, if you will. He says, he asked him a question, will a man rob God? Yet you're robbing me, but you say, well, how can we rob you? He says, in tithes and offerings. Now, a tithe is 10%. Why did God instruct his people to give 10%? Look, if you will, in verse 10. He says, bring you the whole tithe into the storehouse. He says, first of all, so there may be food in my house, that is provision for God's work. Test me now in this. Secondly, to prove God's faithfulness, and see if I will not open for you the windows of heaven, pour out for you a blessing until it overflows. And then he says, I will rebuke the devourer, that is, I will protect your crops from the locust and so forth. Not only that, he says, I will protect your vines so when the weather comes, they will not drop before the time. Not only that, he says, I'm going to make you a good testimony to other nations. Now, God teaches his people to tithe for this reason. In order, he says, that the work of the kingdom of God may go on. Secondly, that you and I can prove the faithfulness of God. And third, that we may honor him as the source of all of our blessings. So that God has some very specific reasons in mind. He says, first of all, to provide for the Lord's work. So the Lord's work was being neglected in those days. And so he said, will a man rob God? So I'll ask you this question. Would you deliberately steal from anyone else? Well, I don't think most of you would, but I'm going to take for granted that you certainly would not deliberately steal from someone else. Well, can you give me some scripture that forbids you to steal from your brother or even an enemy? What is it? Thou shalt not steal. Therefore, there is a very specific commandment, thou shalt not steal. Now, somebody says, well, now, why would he say that not tithing is stealing? Well, go back, if you will, to Leviticus. Genesis, Exodus, Leviticus. And let's look in the last chapter of Leviticus. And this is one of those books where he's giving his people very clear instruction how they're to live. And you remember, he took them out of Egyptian bondage, crossed the Red Sea, down to Sinai. And there he de-Egyptianized them and taught them how to live. And one of the things he gave them was the Ten Commandments and also his laws and principles by which they were to live. And so he says in Leviticus 27, that's the last chapter, verse 30. He says, now, thus all the tithe of the land, of the seed of the land, or of the fruit of the trees is the Lord's. It is holy to the Lord. He says the tithe is the Lord's. Now, if it is his, that means that he owns it. That means it is his possession. And if it's his possession, then it's not mine. Now, listen to what he says. He says it is holy to the Lord. When a thing is holy, the New Testament word is hagios. That means it's the same word from which we get our word sanctify or sanctification. The Bible says that you and I, when we were saved, were sanctified by the Holy Spirit. That means that God, having saved you and me from our sins, he sanctified us. That is, he set us apart as his purchased possession. Does he not say also in 1 Corinthians, we are not our own. We have been bought with a price. You and I are the purchased by his blood, purchased possessions of the living God. So anyone who seeks to harm us, steal from us, deprive us in any fashion, they are hindering, they are hurting one of God's purchased possessions, that is a child of God. Therefore, when a person in any way seeks to harm a child of God, they're going to have to deal with God because we are His. The Bible says that the Holy Spirit sealed you and me under the day of redemption, which means, listen, we have the seal of ownership. Listen, we have the seal of ownership on the inside of us, who is the Holy Spirit, sealed us on the day of redemption. We are God's purchased possession. Anybody who deals with us has to deal with God. We are owned by Him, purchased by Him, sealed by Him. Now, we would all agree with that. Amen? All right. When it comes to the tithe also is the Lord. That means that 10%, that is the first 10% of everything God places in my hands, belongs to Him. It isn't something that belongs to me, I'm going to give to Him. It is something that belongs to Him. He says the tithe is holy. It is holy unto the Lord. It is His sanctified portion. It already belongs to Him. Now listen to what he says in this passage back to Malachi. Will a man or a woman rob God? Yet you're robbing me, but you say, now, how have we robbed thee? He says, in tithes and offerings. That is, when I do not give God what belongs to Him, I'm taking something that belongs to Him and using it for myself. You would not dare, in the midst of this sermon, reach over on the seat in front of you and slip a lady's pocketbook from under the seat, open it up, take out her wallet, close it back, and slip it back, and sit down and go. You wouldn't do that. Why? You say, well, I wouldn't steal in God's house. Well, let me go further. You'd say, I wouldn't steal at all. Amen? You wouldn't steal at all. And so neither would you slip over and you see a fellow's pocket bulging and you tap him on the shoulder and start talking. Same time, you're pulling out his pocketbook and you steal his pocketbook. He said, I wouldn't even think about such a thing. That's totally absurd. Well, let me ask you a question. What about the first 10% of your paycheck you received Friday or the last week or whenever? What did you do with the first 10% of that? Did you give that to God? Well, you say, well, are you calling me a thief? My friend, you're not going to hear me call you anything. But I can tell you what God said. Now, I don't know whether you're interested in that or not, but here's what He said. He said, will a man rob God? If you rob, you're a robber. Yet you're robbing me, but you say, now how shall we rob thee? He says, in tithes and offerings. That's not what I said. That's what God said. Now think about this. If I take what is holy unto the Lord, that is that which He owns and which He possesses. Not what I own, what He owns. He says, listen, the cattle on a thousand hills, mine, says God. Silver and gold in the mines, mine, says God. The earth and all that dwells in it, mine, says God. So the truth is, all of our paycheck belongs to Him. What He's done, He has allowed you and me to be good stewards of the other nine-tenths, but the first tenth belongs to Him. Now, that's not what I think. That's what God says. And He said to them, you're robbing me by keeping it from me. And He says, not only that, He said, you're going to have to deal with this. Now, listen to how God operates, because somebody says, well, you know, I just absolutely cannot afford to tithe. Now, let me ask you this question. Would God require of you something you cannot do without His help? No, He would not. That's a contradiction to His very character and attributes. So God isn't going to require of me something that I can't do with His help and guidance. He is only going to require of me those things that are good for me. So He says that the first tenth of all that I have belongs to Him, and that I'm to give it to Him. And I'm to give it to Him for three reasons. First of all, for the work of the Lord. Secondly, that it honors Him. It honors Him as the one who is the source of everything I have, every breath I have, the good health I have. Everything belongs to Him. And therefore, we're to honor Him. And if I honor Him and adore Him and praise Him, what am I going to do? I am certainly going to give to Him what already belongs to Him. So listen how fair God is and how He operates. He has a very simple plan. I don't think you and I can improve on this simple plan. Here's the plan. First of all, He provided a very specific amount. Not in dollars and cents, but in an amount of a percentage, which means that God does not expect everybody to give the same amount. He says we're to give a tithe, which is one-tenth. That shows you how absolutely fair God is, that He wants the best for every single person, so that a person who only makes $100 a week, a tenth of that is $10. But a person who makes $1,000 a week, it's $100. And a person who makes $10,000 a week, it's $1,000 a week. That is one tenth. So it all boils down to something this simple. If I can count to 10, I know how to tithe. Now think about this for a moment. He says 10%. That's His plan. He says, the plan is 10%. Is it fair? It is certainly fair, because it does not put a hardship on someone who makes little. It puts the same responsibility on every single person, no matter how much money they make. So if God has blessed you with an enormous amount, then your tithe would be much more than a person who only makes a very small salary. Not only that, but the Scripture is very clear about where we are to take it. A certain amount of money, we have to take away. He says, listen to this. He says, bring the whole tithe into the storehouse, so that there may be food in my house, that is, provision for the Lord's work. Test me now in this, and see if I'll not open you the windows of heaven and bless you. Now, let's think about this for a moment. You say, well, now, the Lord is certain. I acknowledge the fact that He's the owner of everything. And yet you say, a person says, but you know what? I just can't afford a tithe. Or I just don't believe in that. Or I just can't handle that. Let me ask you a question. Think about this for a moment. You mean to tell me that you are willing to trust your soul, your spirit, your emotions, your being, you trust your whole being to a God you have never seen. You can't touch Him. You can't feel Him. You can't grasp Him. But you believe that He's there. And you believe what He says in His Word about salvation, about the forgiveness of sins, about eternal life. You read or you heard that Jesus said, for God so loved the world that He gave His only begotten Son, that whosoever believes in Him would not perish but have eternal life. And so you have asked Him to forgive you of your sins. You believe that when He went to the cross, He died for your sins. And therefore, you have now trusted. You have entrusted to Almighty God, whom you cannot see, cannot feel, cannot touch, your whole eternal destiny, your whole future. One of these days, you know you're going to die, and you have trusted into His hands your whole being, your whole future, your whole eternal destiny. You put all that in His hands by faith. But then when it comes to 10 cents out of a dollar, you won't trust Him with that. Does that make any sense at all? I mean, would you not agree that it's a rather foolish person who will trust Him with their whole eternal future, and at the same time, not trust Him with 10 cents out of every dollar? It doesn't make sense. I mean, what is it about money that I can't trust Him with what already belongs to Him? And say, He says, we are not our own, we are bought with a price. Okay? I know, God, that I belong to You. I'm trusting You with for the forgiveness of my sin. I'm trusting You the salvation of my soul. I'm trusting You. You said you're going back to heaven and prepare a place for me. I'm trusting You to take me home to heaven one of these days. But, God, I can't trust You with one penny out of every dime. I just can't trust You with that. You can't? Then let's face it. What is it about money that has such an absolute grip, whether it's green or whether it's some other color? But somehow, when it comes to handling that, you can give Him your soul and your whole being, but when it comes to handling it, you just can't let it go. What's going on inside of a person just can't let go what belongs to God? Greed, selfishness, or unbelief. It can be all three of them. If you cannot let go of what God has set apart as His own, when you can give your soul to Him, but you can't. What's paper money? It's worth nothing except what it's able to purchase. And that goes up and down and purchases less and less. And so somehow you can't let it go. You just can't let it go. Ask yourself the question, why can't I let go to God what belongs to Him in the first place? He's the one who gave me the health. He could lay me down, stretch me out. I may not ever be able to work another day. Then where would I be? Where would I be were not for the grace of God to wake me up tomorrow morning and be able to go to my work and be able to give them 8 hours of good labor? Where would I be if I couldn't drive as a salesman, go here and yonder? Where would I be if I could not make any money? My friend, God is the ultimate source of life in every single breath we have. What is it about that stuff that you can't let go and let God have what belongs to Him? Selfishness, greed, unbelief. So therefore, when you ask yourself the question, why do I not tithe? Now let me just say, it may be that you're a new Christian. You never even heard of this before, so I understand that. But many of you have. And you see, the truth is, anywhere between 30 to 50% of people who are active in their church do not give God one dime. 17% of the people who go to church say, I tithe. Only 3% of them in actuality really and truly tithe. Is it any wonder the church is in the shape it's in? Is it any wonder that Christians, listen, are no better off oftentimes than people who are not saved? And you say, well, if there's a God, why doesn't He do this? And so ask yourself the question. Are you being honest with God? True to God? Listen, you can pray all you want to pray, read the Bible all you want to read the Bible. You can come to church all you want to come to church. But if you deliberately, willfully steal from God, how can you expect God to pour out His abundant blessing in your life when you're stealing from Him? You can't. And so listen to what He says in this passage. Because God loves us and He wants the best for us. Listen to what He says. He says, will a man rob God, yet you're robbing me? Because you say, well, how have we done it? He says, you're robbing me of tithes and offerings, what belongs to me in my house to honor me and provide for the Lord's work you're keeping for yourself. He says, you're cursed with a curse, for you're robbing me, this whole nation. Now, does God curse people? I'm not talking about profanity. I'm talking about, does God hinder the financial situation and circumstances of His own people? Yes, He does when they deliberately, willfully rob God. Think about this. What would you say about your children if you knew your son or daughter was stealing from you every week? They were stealing from you. Would you say, well, he's just my son, he's just my daughter, and after he'll grow up? No, you would not. First time you walked in and he'd stolen or she had stolen $100 out of your pocketbook or whatever it might have been, $10 or whatever it might be, would you just ignore it? Okay, suppose you got on their case, and I mean, you either spanked them if they were that young, or you gave some of the restriction, and they kept on doing it. What would you do? Would you not, in your discipline, become stronger in your discipline until it hurt, right? In other words, you'd increase the pressure until it hurt. Do you know why many of God's people are in debt? Because, listen, you can't expect God to bless you when you're stealing from God. Well, I just don't believe that. Well, you know what? That's like standing on the shore and here comes a tidal wave and you're saying, I don't believe in waves, I don't believe in waves, I don't believe in waves. And they won't be able to find you when it hits you because it'll take you away. Well, you know what? It's just that simple. You say, well, I just believe that God, no, it doesn't make sense what you believe. The truth is, here's what God says. And I'll tell you another truth. All of us who've learned this lesson a long time ago, we can tell you He is faithful to every single promise. Now, if you're not tithing your income, let's just face the fact. We're not giving you a personal opinion. We're talking about what God says, then you're stealing from God. Secondly, you have to ask yourself the question, why? Is it because I'm greedy? Is it because I'm selfish? Or is it because I just don't believe? I can't trust Him to meet my needs, even though He says, my God shall supply all your need according to His riches and glory in Christ Jesus. Then why am I not doing it? You need to ask yourself the question. If you just brush it off and say, well, I just don't believe in it. Well, why don't you believe in it? Something inside of you. What is it about greenbacks? What is it about paper money? What is it about primarily paper money or check, whatever you write it on? Why can't you do it? Why can't you write out to your church, whatever your church may be, why can't you write out to the name of your church and sign your name with thanksgiving that you're giving for the Lord's work? You are honoring the Lord God. You're being obedient to Him. Why is it you cannot do it? You may say, well, the reason I can't is because the truth is I'm so deeply in debt I can't afford it. Well, do you know the first way you get out of debt? The first thing you do is to start being obedient to God. Lord, I realize I've made a mess of things. I realize I'm in debt. When I get my paycheck, it looks like somebody owns every bit of it. You know what God is saying? I've been first in line all along. And you've been overlooking me, and you have been paying your mortgage, and you have been paying this department store and that department store and for this car and that car. In other words, you've got this whole line of people who are waiting in line. And God is saying, if you don't recognize me, you're not going to ever get out of debt. You see, God has provided the best for us, and He's made it so simple. If this was some complex thing that you had to have some financial advisor to explain tithing, that's one thing. But if you can count from 1 to 10, you understand what it's all about. He says, bringing it into my house that there may be meat on my house, that is, that the Lord's work may go on. Think about this. Suppose years and years ago, let's go back a couple of hundred years ago, suppose nobody overseas in those

And what are we doing as a church? We are sharing the gospel, preaching the gospel, teaching the word of God, meeting people's needs, helping people who are poor, helping people who are in need. We are carrying out the work of a New Testament church. Now go back, if you will, to let's go back to one of the most familiar passages that you know of in the Old Testament, and that's Proverbs chapter 3. We love this chapter. It's my anchor verse for me personally, and it has been my anchor verse all these years since I was saved and found it somewhere back yonder. I want you to read these two verses, and then let's look down below a little bit. Listen to what he says. Wonderful two verses of Scripture that's blessed me, anchored me, kept me through these years. Trust in the Lord with all your heart. Do not lean on your own understanding. Don't try to figure it out. In all your ways, acknowledge Him, obey Him, and He'll make your path straight, or He'll make a way. Do not be wise in your own eyes. Fear the Lord. That means obey Him and turn away from evil. It'll be healing to your body. You know what he's saying? He says that sin does have its effect on the human body. Righteous living does have its effect on the human body. Does that mean that everybody sick is in sin? No, it does not. It does not. But he's simply saying that sin will affect the human body. Then listen to what he says. Honor the Lord from your wealth and from the first of all your produce. So your barns will be filled with plenty and your vats will overflow with new wine. He's talking to people who are primarily agricultural. And what is he saying? He says, honor the Lord from your wealth, from the first, listen, from the first of all your produce. Now what's left over? Somebody says, well, now, here's what I do. I get my check and I say, okay, so much for taxes, so much for mortgage, so much for car payment, so much for this, so much for groceries. You got to have a little pocket change, and this is what I have left, so I give God 10% of that. Let's face it. That's pretty poor, isn't it? How much of you have a lot left? How much of any of us have a lot left? You see, he didn't say, and what's left, bring to the house of the Lord. He said, listen to this passage. We love Proverbs 5 and 6. Trust in the Lord with all your heart. Lean not your own understanding. In all our ways acknowledge Him. He'll make your path straight. He'll make a way for you. Then he comes down and says, so also honor the Lord from your wealth, from the first of all your produce, so that your barns will be filled with plenty, your vats overflow with new wine. God has made it so simple. And a person says, you know what? And here's what some people do. You'll sit here, I'm sorry to say, and you will listen to this and you'll say, well now, you know, I heard that. I heard what the Bible says, but you just don't know my circumstances. Now listen, is God omniscient? Does He know your circumstances? Yes, He does. Did He just find out about them this morning? No, He did not. Has He been knowing about your circumstances? How long? He's known about you and me from eternity past. Listen, God didn't think up the idea of tithing somewhere in the 20th century. God has instructed His people down through the years, way back yonder, when He was saying to them, the tithe is the Lord's. It is holy unto the Lord. This will honor me. This will provide for my work. He says, this is the way I want my people to live because I want to bless them, because I want to give them the best. Now, when he says, if you don't do it, he says, you're going to be cursed. So ask yourself this question. The last time you came up with some big expense that you didn't plan on, were you tithing? Just put it down. You can't improve on God. God has given a very simple principle. He says, this is the way I want my people to operate. And if they'll operate this way, there'll always be enough. All the people out there who can't work would be taken care of. God isn't going to come up with a half-wit kind of a principle, a law, in order to carry out His work and it fall apart. And so when I look at churches, for example, and see how many of them struggle and how empty so many of them are and so little real spirit in them, ask yourself the question, how many people sitting in those pews are tithing their income? And so oftentimes the church doesn't go the way that they think it ought to, and so the people want to fire the pastor because the church isn't growing and this, that, and the other. Well, check out the income tax report on that last income tax and see how many of them were tithing their income. Don't blame somebody else for financial problems if you're not obeying the living God. Who, listen, He's the one who sent the Lord Jesus Christ to die on the cross. He's the one who has given His best, simple instructions that even a child can understand in order to bless us. Now you say, okay, now what about this financial security business, all right? Listen.

0: what he says, because listen to the promise that God gives us here. What does he say? Would you not agree that this is financial security? Listen to what he says. All right. Bring the whole tithe, not part of it, into the storehouse, into the Lord's house, so that there may be food in my house, and test me now in this, says the Lord of hosts. And watch what I'll do. I will open the windows of heaven. I will provide for you. I will prosper you. I will open the windows of heaven, which is his symbolical way of saying, I'm going to bless you. Whatever your need is, I know what your need is. He says, I will open the windows of heaven. Not only that, he says, I will pour you out a blessing until it overflows. God is not stingy. God does not say, what's their needs? One, two, three. What am I going to give them? One, two, three. God says, what's their needs? One, two, three. What am I going to give? Four, five, six. He says, not only will I open the windows of heaven, he says, I'll pour you out a blessing till it overflows. He says, not only am I going to give you, not only am I going to prosper you, but I'm going to give you plenty. There are times in our life when God wants to give plenty because he desires at times to give us the desires of our heart. Not necessarily just what we need, but the desires of our heart. This is what he promises. This is God making this promise. He says, I want you to bring the whole tithe because I want to bless you. He says, well, how are you going to bless us, God? Here's what I'll do. Open the windows of heaven, pour you out a blessing. He says, pour you out a blessing, and it will overflow. What does he say in Luke chapter 6, verse 38? He says, give and it shall be given to you, pressed down, shaking together, and what? Overflowing. That's the kind of God he is. I'm telling you, friend, it is foolish. It is foolish, foolish, foolish on your part not to give God his tithe, because what you do, you open the doors of heaven. And what's the curse? The curse is if I rob God, he just shuts them up. My friend, you know what? I believe if I were just a kid and somebody explained this to me, I'd think, first thing I want to do is tithe right now. And that's exactly what I did before I even knew anything about tithing. I gave God 25%. Because I thought making $4 and give God 40 cents, that doesn't sound right. I didn't even have a job before I got this one. He's the one who gave it to me. Why should I give him 40 cents? You say, you mean to tell me that you're up in the tithe and we haven't even started yet? No, I'm not. That's not for me to do. Listen to what he said. He says, will a man rob God? Yet you have robbed me in tithes and offerings. Listen, I couldn't be obedient to God with only giving him 10%. And I think most of us who are believers could not be satisfied giving God only 10%. Listen, that's what he started out with those who are under the law. You're not under grace. Look at all the wonderful promises we have in the New Testament. We're living under grace. We're living under the grace of God, the goodness of God, the love of God that's so evident in the Word of God. We are grace Christians, not law Christians. Doesn't mean you disregard the law, but it means that we're living under God's absolute abundance. Listen, he is so willing to bless us, and that's exactly what he says. He says, listen, I'm going to prosper you. I'm going to provide the plenty for you that you need when the desires of your heart that fit my will for your life, I'm going to provide what you need. Now, I'm going to protect what you have. Protect your house, protect your car, protect your clothes, protect your health. I don't know about you, but I'd rather have God's protection than anybody else's. I'm going to protect what you have. Then listen to what he says. And all the nations shall call you blessed, for you shall be a delightsome land, says the Lord of hosts. You know what he's saying? He says, I'm going to make you a good testimony to others. When he says a delightsome land, that means you're going to enjoy it. There's going to be joy. There's going to be contentment. And when we think about how disturbed people are today about their finances, troubled about their finances, very, very insecure about their financial circumstance. If you want financial security, you begin with the recognition that God Almighty is genuinely interested in your finances. Not only that, but you practice faithfully, listen, you practice faithfully the principle of tithing, giving to God. Now he says, here's how much, 10%. He says, what portion? First fruits, first 10%. When Paul puts it in the New Testament, for example, he says if you'll turn to 1 Corinthians in just a second there, and look at that 16th chapter, he makes it very clear to us. 16th chapter, and he begins this chapter by saying, this is what you and I ought to do as believers. We live in the New Testament day. He says, verse 1. Now concerning the collection for the saints, as I directed the churches of Galatia, so do you also. On the first day of every week, let each one of you put aside and save as he may prosper, that no collection be made when I come. And so he was saying to them that on the first day of the week, when they take up the offering, he said, you to save some out of that church offering in order for the church at Jerusalem that was in trouble. And that's the way they operated. For example, if you look at the New Testament, they didn't just say, give a tithe, but they were sacrificing and giving. And so for a believer, what do? We give a tithe and we give beyond that. We may give beyond that, for example, to someone that we see in need, but the tithe belongs in the Lord's house, the storehouse, to carry out His work. If I can't trust God with what He requires of me, I'm not just going to be freewheeling it out there, giving it away. Because you see, we are responsible. A church is responsible for every penny of the money that comes in. We want to be absolute good stewards in the ministry, no matter what. Because we're responsible to God, because it all belongs to Him. Every copper penny of it. And so when I looked to see what the Lord is willing to do for us, so we said, secondly, that is, we practice faithfully the principle of tithing, we certainly are going to feel financially secure. Now, I want you to go back to 2 Corinthians. You thought I'd forgotten that, but I did not, and I want to leave this last for a specific reason. Because the third thing I want to say is this, that our financial security is reinforced when we give it in the right spirit. Now, what is that? Well, let's look at this passage again. Verse 6 of chapter 9. Now this I say to you, he who sows sparingly should also reap sparingly. He who sows bountifully shall also reap bountifully. Let each one do just as he's purposed in his heart, not grudgingly or compulsion, or, he says, because God loves a cheerful giver. And God is able to make all grace abound to you, that always, having all sufficiency in everything, you may have an abundance for every good deed. As it is written, he scattered abroad, he gave to the poor, his righteousness abides forever. Now, what is the attitude that you and I should give in? Number one, we should give with a generous spirit. Listen to what he says. He who sows sparingly, reaps sparingly. He who sows bountifully shall reap bountifully. Again, you only need to be a child to understand that principle. Go out to the farm. Ask the man with 100 acres of wheat, well, how much did you plant? He said, I planted 100 acres. Or you could take a fellow up here and there's just got one stalk of wheat in this little square inch of ground. How much did you plant? One seed. Well, why don't you have 100 acres? Because I only planted one. You know what he's saying? He said, you want God to bless you more? The more you give, the more you get. Now watch this. Here's the principle by which the world works. The world says, when in need, what does the world say? Get. Right? Get. When you need, get it. You know what God says? When in need, give. When in need, give. Now, here's the difference. There is no guarantee with the first one. When in need, get. No guarantee. When in need, give. I have a guarantee. Given it should be given to you. Good measure, pressed down, shaken together. It's going to be overflowing. Listen, God guarantees, listen, His guarantee is backed up by omnipotence. He can't beat that. He has power to do anything and everything to provide every single thing we need. I'm to give, first of all, with the spirit of generosity. That is, the Lord has certainly been good to us. And so if I want more, then I'm going to give more. And if I want less, then I'll give less. It's very simple. Sow sparingly, reap sparingly. Sow bountifully, reap bountifully. So first attitude is we give generously. Second attitude is we give cheerfully. He says, now there are three ways you and I can give. That is, first of all, grudgingly. What does that mean? Your heart's not in it. You don't want to do it. You just do it, but you don't want to do it. So we give grudgingly. Notice what he says. He says, or under compulsion. Well, they put such pressure on me at church, I just feel like I've just got to give. You've never heard me put pressure on anybody. I talk to God, He puts pressure on you. That's the way I like to see it happen. Because if you're not being obedient to God, listen, the Word of God's going to put pressure on you. Why would I want to put pressure on you? Here's what I discovered a long time ago. And I began to be a pastor all the way back in 1957. Now, I decided in the very beginning, I wouldn't go to people and ask them for money. And secondly, I was not going to ever put pressure on people. I decided in the very beginning, God, I'm going to talk to you about them. And I'm going to talk to you about what the need is. You deal with people where they are in their life, because if I start putting pressure on folks, I'll have to keep on doing it. And you know what? He's blessed and blessed and blessed and spreading every country in the world every single day. If I'd have been out there begging and pleading for money, no telling where it would be. I'd have said, God, I'm going to work on me. You work on the ministry. I'm going to work on me. You keep me right with you. Then I'm going to let you decide how far and wide you want the ministry to go. So let me just say this. When I think about, and naturally I'm excited about it, and always will be, because when I see what he's done, when we just simply obey him, and we decided a long time ago that every single penny that comes into the In Touch ministry, a tithe of it goes for missions around the world, that we're not trying to get people overseas nobody to send us any money. We're going to tithe every single penny goes in. Is it any wonder to you that we started off with nothing and in every single country in the world every day? Is it any wonder? No, it's no wonder. You know why? Because we obeyed a simple spiritual command, bring you all the tithes in the storehouse. Well, as the money comes in, what do? We tithe every single penny that comes in. There's no certain part of it. Every penny comes in, we send a tithe of it. We want to send a tithe to the other parts of the world that cannot give us one single thing. I want to tell you something. My friend, if you're not a tither, you have handcuffed God to some degree to bless you, because first of all, he's not going to violate his own laws. Not going to violate his own principles. He can't do it. It's his nature. So therefore, he says in his word, whatever we sow, we're going to reap. Therefore, if I sow disobedience in my finances, I will reap what disobedience brings, which is God withholding the blessing. If you're not blessed financially the way you ought to be blessed, then more than likely, you're not being honest with God. You say, well, I'm so in debt, I can't start. Here's where you start. You start with giving him the first 10% of your income, and then watch God deal with your debt. And over and over and over again, I've seen people walk the aisle. I've gotten letters. People have said to me personally, let me tell you what happened. The first time I heard you preach on tithing, I said, I can't do it. I said, I'm not going to do it. I don't want to hear anything else about that. And I just didn't want to hear it. He said, my finances got so bad. He said, got so bad, I thought out of desperation and anger. He said, I'm going to just start anyway. He said, I want you to know, out of debt. Well, you don't have to get angry about it. Just thank God that he's given you a simple principle. I do not believe that you can obey God without being blessed. What does he say? You see, if I'm willing to trust my whole eternal life with him, I've got to deal with this. Give, and it shall be given to you, good measure, pressed down, shaken together, overflowing, it's coming back. Either God tells the truth, or God is a liar. And I can tell you what I've discovered. Since I was 12 years of age, he tells the truth every single time. Every time God tells the truth. You want God to bless you? Then start. You say, well now, will he bless me in any other way if I start tithing? You know what will happen? When you let go of what belongs to God, he's going to bless you in other ways that you couldn't even begin to think about or even begin to imagine, because you see, he doesn't limit his blessings to finances. Even though I'm being obedient to finances, he's going to bless me in other ways. Now somebody says, well, I'm not even a Christian. What do I do? Here's what you do. You acknowledge the fact that you've tried to run your life your way and it's not working. You're out there all alone. Listen, you may have a family or whatever it might be, but you're still all alone. You're out there trying to do your thing without God. Listen, if you're without God, you're all alone no matter who's around you. You ask the Lord Jesus Christ to forgive you of your sins based on what he did at Calvary, that he paid your sin debt in full. You ask him to forgive you of your sins and you receive him as your personal Savior. Just tell him you're taking him as your Savior. You want his life as your life. You want to get under his submission. You want to be what God wants you to be. And then watch to see what God does in your life. Somebody says, well, nobody's going to get saved listening to a tithing sermon. I got a letter. A fellow said he started listening to the message and first of all, he started to turn it off. He didn't like the idea of me talking about money before the message is over. God began to get a hold of him. When it was over, he got on his knees right there in front of his television set, asked God to save him. He says, I just want to thank you for preaching on tithing. Well, I know a lot of Christians don't like to hear it. But you know what? Listen, when you don't want to hear a message about money, it's because you're disobedient. Listen, if you're being obedient to God, you're saying, praise the Lord. Hallelujah. Glory to God. I hope everybody gets this, because here's what's happening to me. And you see, I know that there are many people sitting out here. You could give all kind of wonderful testimonies, because some of you have given them to me, wonderful testimonies of how God has blessed you. You have a testimony. And that's one of the blessings. And so I want to encourage you, listen, why go it alone when you have omnipotence, omniscience, omnipresence, and listen, and an unconditionally loving God who's sitting on ready, waiting to help you. So I want to encourage you to give your life to Christ, and I want to encourage you to try it. Just, that's what he says. He says, test me. Put me to the test and see what I'll do. And one thing for certain, my God has never come up short. And I want to encourage you to try it. Next Sunday morning when you come to church, for some of you, it'd be the first time. And maybe on Friday or Saturday or whatever it might be, you say, well, oh, dear Lord, now am I going to be able to do this? No, that's not the question. God, thank you for giving me the health to work all week. Thank you that I got paid. Thank you, Lord, for the strength you've given me. Thank you for giving me this. The first tenth belongs to you, trusting you for it, thanking you for it. Now, God, I'm going to watch to see what you do. Somebody says, you can't test God. The Bible says don't tempt him, but the Bible does not say don't test him. That's what he says in that passage. He says, give me the privilege of proving my faithfulness to my word to you, and you cannot lose. Father, how grateful we are. You've made it simple. You've made it so simple that if we can count to 10, we know what to do. Made it so simple that if we are willing to be obedient to you, you will pour out blessings we'll never be able to imagine. I pray the Spirit of God will sink this truth deep in the heart of every person and enable them to understand it is a principle that you have given in order to prosper your children, in Jesus' name. Amen.
1: 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We hope you feel right at home. 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
2: Today's scripture reading is Isaiah chapter 52, verse 7, and Romans chapter 10, verse 15. How lovely on the mountains are the feet of him who brings good news, who announces peace and brings good news of happiness, who announces salvation and says to Zion, your God reigns. Now from Romans. How will they preach unless they are sent? Just as it is written, how beautiful are the feet of those who bring good news of good things.
1: When the Apostle Paul described the armor of God, he included every piece a Roman soldier would wear, including footwear. The wording indicates that the armor's purpose lies in its ability to help us stand firm. After all, what good is armor if it can't help you keep your footing? Paul identified the shoes as the preparation of the gospel of peace. The Roman soldiers' sandals had sturdy metal studs embedded in the soles. These hobnails provided sure footing on rough terrain and in the chaos of battle. With his feet secured in this way, the warrior had an obvious advantage, the ability to stand his ground. This part of his uniform enabled him to hold his position no matter what dangers he faced on the battlefield. That is precisely what our Heavenly Father wants for His children, to be able to stand firm in the face of troubles. When storms come, and they will, we need more than good intentions or positive thinking. We need something solid beneath us. This is possible only when we plant our feet firmly on Jesus Christ and trust in the gospel peace He has given us. With Him as our foundation, we can stand strong.
3: With a message from God's Word, here's Charles Stanley.
0: Is it right to want to be a success in life? And can you live a godly life and still be a success? In fact, is God even interested in our being a success? And can I count on Him in any fashion to help me to succeed in whatever He's called me to do? Are there any scriptural principles or any instructions in the Word of God that will help me succeed at whatever I'm doing in life? And Is success really sort of limited to a certain group of people or a certain segment of society? Or can anyone succeed at what they're doing in life? Well, all of these are good questions, and they're relevant questions because you and I live in a world where there are many people out there who claim to be successful. We don't want to be like them. And yet the same people oftentimes look with disdain upon people who want to live a godly life. So this is the beginning of a series entitled Success, God's Way. And I want you to turn, if you will, to Joshua chapter 1, the title of this message, God Desires Your Success. And in this first chapter of Joshua, God certainly has made it very clear that he has given to Joshua an awesome responsibility and that God is certainly committed to his success. Now, you may be thinking, well, success in what? What am I doing in life and how important am I and why should I be thinking in terms of success? Well, we're going to get to that. So let's look, if you will, in this first chapter of Joshua, beginning in verse 1. Remembering that Moses has died and now God has spoken to Joshua about carrying on the work that Moses began. So the scripture says, it came about after the death of Moses, the servant of the Lord, that the Lord spoke to Joshua, the son of Nun, Moses' servant, saying, Moses, my servant, is dead. Now, therefore, arise, cross this Jordan, you and all the people, to the land which I'm giving to them, that is the sons of Israel. Every place on which the sole of your foot treads, I have given it to you, just as I spoke to Moses. From the wilderness and this Lebanon, even as far as the great river, the river Euphrates, all the land of the Hittites and as far as the great sea, toward the setting of the sun, will be your territory. No man will be able to stand before you all the days of your life. Just as I have been with Moses, I will be with you. I will not fail you nor forsake you. Be strong and courageous, for you shall give this people possession of the land which I swore to their fathers to give them. Only be strong and very courageous. Be careful to do according to all the law which Moses, my servant, commanded you. Do not turn from it to the right or to the left, so that you may have success wherever you go. This book of the law shall not depart from your mouth, but you shall meditate on it day and night, so that you may be careful to do according to all that is written in it. Then you'll make your way prosperous. Then you'll have success. Have I not commanded you? Be strong and courageous. Do not tremble or be dismayed, for the Lord your God is with you wherever you go. Now the title of this message, God Desires Your Success. It's very evident in this passage that God desired that Joshua succeed in the task to which God had called him. Now it's interesting if you look through the scriptures, you'll only find that word success about seven times. Twice in Joshua, once in Genesis, then in Nehemiah, Job, Ecclesiastes, and Daniel, and that's it. And it's not anywhere to be found in the New Testament. Somebody says, well, I didn't think you ought to mix success with trying to be a Christian. And so therefore, oftentimes a person will think, well, this whole idea of being a success is certainly not scriptural, and people who are godly certainly should not be concerned about being a success in life because most of the time that leads a person astray in some fashion. Well, the first thing that I want to talk about in this whole series here, and especially in this message, is the confusion that oftentimes surrounds this whole idea of being success. Now, sometimes a Christian will read the Bible, and then they'll hear about all these quotes that people give about being a success in life. And they'll say, see there, I don't know how in the world you could be a godly person, walk in the Spirit, and be concerned about being a success in life. And they'll bring up things like this. They'll say, well, now, doesn't the Bible, and they'll come to some passage of Scripture, and maybe they'll flip through and they'll find a verse or two over here, and they'll say, well, now, I know that somewhere in the Bible talks about not being concerned about tomorrow, and they can't quite get that right. And so then they'll say, but the folks who are into this goal business and this success business, they talk about setting goals. But does not the Bible say, take no thought for tomorrow? Looks like a contradiction. And so then they'll bring up the idea, well, if you talk about success, you've got to talk about self-control. And doesn't the Bible talk about spirit control? Another seemingly contradiction. Or they'll say, well, now, anybody who talks about success talks about self-confidence. And doesn't the Bible talk about the whole idea of having no confidence in the flesh? Mm-hmm. Another contradiction. And is it not true that people usually think in terms of success is being number one? And doesn't the Bible say, humble yourself before the Lord? So see there? You can't walk a godly life. You can't be concerned about being a success in your life and walking in the Spirit and being a godly person. Well, now on the surface, that may be what it seems to be. But let's go back to what happened to Joshua. God said to Joshua, I want you to take this awesome responsibility of the leadership of the nation of Israel, over 2 million. I want you to take them across this Jordan into the promised land and win this land. This is the home of my people. So Joshua, you have a big responsibility. Here's how you're going to do it. And if you do what I tell you, you will be successful. He said it twice, you will be successful. If God were opposed to success, he certainly would not have said this to Joshua. And so when we think in terms of what success is all about, usually it's because a person, first of all, does not understand what a true, genuine meaning of success is from God's viewpoint. And secondly, they confuse the verses of Scripture. So if I should ask you, if somebody should come up to you and say, well, tell me, what is your idea about success? Well, if they said to you, would you please give me a definition of success the way you see it? More than likely, many people would sort of stumble around and say, well, you know, it's setting a goal and accomplishing that goal. Well, now, that could be an evil goal as well as a good goal, a financial goal or whatever it might be. And so just necessarily setting a goal and accomplishing a goal doesn't necessarily mean that you'd be a success. So you see, the truth is it depends on who you ask. And so if you should ask, let's say, a college football coach, what is success to you? Winning the national championship. If you should say to a salesman, well, what is success to you? Being number one in my company. If you should ask a college student, well, what is success for you? Well, getting my degree. That's success for me. If you should ask a homemaker, now what would be success be to you? More than likely, a homemaker might say, well, having a lovely home and being able to decorate it beautifully and being able to entertain, and maybe at the same time, either in my church and the community, I have some place where I can serve and be of service and so forth. Or if you were to ask a person who's out there in the business world, really in the process of trying to really make a living, and you ask them, well, what's success to you? Being a millionaire, that's what success is to me. So it doesn't make any difference who you ask. Usually, you're going to get an answer that relates to what that person's desires or goals in life may be. I'm not saying you should separate goals from being successful, but I'm simply saying that definitions sort of come and go depending upon where people are in life. And so when I think about success, you have to think about it in the light of what God says it is. Because you and I know some people who would claim to be successful, we wouldn't swap places with them for anything in this world. And so when I look to see what God said to Joshua, and he said to him here, he says, I'm going to make you successful. Here's what he said to him. He said, now here's the task. Here's the way you do it, and you will be a success. Be strong and courageous, and I'm going to be with you. Now, when you look and see what Joshua did and how God worked in his life in a marvelous way. God said to him, I want you to be successful at what I called you to do, because getting my people out of this wilderness in the promised land, which I promised Abraham, Isaac, and Jacob, that, listen, I want you to be successful. I've planned you to be successful. I've chosen you to do this, and I'm going to be with you to see to it you succeed in what I've called you to do. The question is, do you and I have a right to ask God? Do we have the right to expect God, to anticipate, to be able to call upon him? Do we believe that God is on our side, enabling us and desiring that you and I succeed in whatever he's called us in life? Now, let's deal with something that I know that a lot of folks think about right up front. They say, well, now, wait a minute. Here I am. I'm just the homemaker. What's this success business got to do with washing dishes and cleaning beds and taking care of my children? It has a great deal to do with it. Because every great man and woman out there had parents somewhere. And if they were really and truly great, and especially if they were great godly men and women, they had parents that instilled something within them that helped to make a difference. Even though they may have come out of a bad home, there was something about the character that got instilled in those children. So You can't take your particular position or where you are in life at this point and say, well, you know, success at what? Well, it's success at whatever God has chosen for you to do in life. Whatever He's chosen for you to do in life, He desires that you succeed at it. He has planned that you be a success. And so when I look at the scripture and see what God said to him, and then I think about how people interpret the whole idea of success, depending upon where they come from in life, then I can understand why people have difficulty in defining it. So somebody says, well, success is setting a goal and having the satisfaction of achieving that goal. Well, that's true up to a point. But you and I are not just goal setters. You and I are the sons and daughters of the living God. And if by chance you happen not to be, I want to challenge you to listen to this message very carefully so that you ask yourself an honest-to-goodness question. Would it be possible for me to have far greater success and what I may consider success if I were a follower of Jesus Christ? So I'm going to look at this from a point of view of a believer and think in terms of this way. So when we talk about success, here is what success is from God's viewpoint, and He is the one who knows more about success than anybody else. What is success from God's viewpoint? Success from God's viewpoint is this. It is a continuing desire to be the person God called me to be and to achieve those goals that God has helped me to set. It is the continuing desire to be the person that God wants me to be and to achieve the goals that God has helped me to set. You cannot be successful and leave God out of your life. Now, you and I could look back in history and look around us and see all kinds of people out there who, from the world's viewpoint, would be considered a success because they've achieved lots of fame, they have achieved lots of wealth, and so lots of notoriety in every single aspect of life, whether it is the computer world or the rock music world or some other part of the world. It doesn't make any difference. You've got people out there who appear to be very successful. And so what we have to ask is, what's involved in success? Is success just simply achieving certain goals in life? Is success simply a matter of amassing so much fortune or having your name or picture and enough magazines and newspapers out there and enough variety that you become a very famous person? Is that what success is all about? That's what the world thinks, because the two words that best define the way they look at success is fame and fortune. If they have enough fame and enough money, then surely that's a success. But I want you to think about something. How many of those people that are absolutely wealthy and with all the fame in the world they could possibly desire, who have no peace, no joy, no contentment, and their life is oftentimes messed up with drugs, alcohol, immorality, and multiple marriages? I believe if you could ask many of those people, if they were honest, they would say to you, I'd give all of my money and all of my fame for a little peace, a little tranquility, a little contentment, a little joy, and certainly genuine, eternal security in my life that I could know for certain that I'd have a right relationship with God or that one of these days I'm going to heaven. Now, most of them don't ever come to that conclusion until they're facing death. And many of them, I'm afraid, do not even then. Their whole idea of success. You look around you and ask young people today, who are the famous people you look up to? Most of the time, they're going to be people that you and I would not swap places with for anything in the world. And so we have a whole world of people today, especially in our country, who are so money-oriented, their idea of success is fame and fortune. And I'm here to tell you, you can have all of that and be out of a relationship with God. God out of your life, you do not have success. You may have an earthly fortune, but you don't have the one that's going to surpass death. When you leave this world, you leave every single copper penny of it here. Only those of us who know Jesus. You say, well, you're going to take it with you? No, we've already sent it ahead. Our security is absolutely awesome and fantastic. So when you think about the world's idea of success, you don't want that. You want success. Listen, that when you have reached your goal, you have contentment, peace, a sense of joy, a sense of satisfaction, a sense of fulfillment that you have done what God has asked you to do in life. And I don't mean just once in a while, but I mean continually. Because remember what we said? We said, a continuing growing, a continuing achieving the life that God wants us to live in this life. It's something that goes on and on and on. It's not something that's separated from me, because you see, real genuine success is something that happens on the inside of us. There are many things out there that may transpire as a result of our being a success in life, but the real genuine true success begins on the inside. So I say to you, you may be a very wealthy person. You may be a very famous person, but if you don't have contentment, if you don't have real joy, if you don't have a sense of satisfaction that lasts beyond the next big deal, if you don't have a relationship with the Lord Jesus Christ whereby you know that your sins are forgiven, that you have a warm, intimate relationship with Him, you know that when you die, you have eternal security with Him forever. If you don't have those things, you may count yourself a success, but God doesn't count your success. And listen, He knows more about success than anybody. Listen, He knows all the principles because they all came from Him. Every single solitary one of them. And so as we think in terms of a true definition, it is a continuing becoming the person God wants you to be. A continuing achievement of the goals that God has helped you to set in your life. And as you look at Joshua, certainly God gave him a goal. He gave him the encouragement. He told him exactly how to do it. And he said, I'm going to be with you. And he said to him, he said, you will be a success. Now, with that in mind, I want to think for just a moment about this whole idea of how God gets involved in this issue of our success. And let's think for just a moment. I think there are three ways that God certainly is an encourager, three ways that He provides and works in your life and my life to enable us to be a success, because He desires that we be. Now, let's talk about something here for a few moments to sort of get over this. I'm going to come back to this in a big way in one of the other messages in the series, but oftentimes a person says, success, not me. Why not you? Well, first of all, what do I want to be successful about? Who am I? I'm just a nobody. I'm not worthy. I don't have a very good job. I'm just making ends meet. Man, you talk about a success. I'm hardly making ends meet in life. Or I'm a single parent. Looks like I failed in life. No, you may have had a setback in life, but that doesn't mean you're a failure. Or you grew up in a bad situation, a bad culture, bad home, and you've had all the knocks in life and don't have the education you'd like to have, and you say, I'm a failure in life. And you talk about success. Man, I don't have a chance to have a success. Yes, you do. Listen, you must not give up on your circumstances and where you are and count yourself out, because that is your personal warped, distorted opinion. That is not God's opinion, because there's no such thing as a second-rate citizen in the eyes of God. God created every single one of us to be something and to be somebody. And He's done everything in His awesome power except to absolutely squash our will in order to help us and enable us to be the person He wants us to be. And so sometimes a person says, well, you know, I'm just not going to make it in life, and I'm just going to, one of these days I'm just going to be able to, well, you know what, I'm going to get on work comp, or I can't wait to be able to retire, and I want a handout all of their life. Listen to me, friend. If you want a handout, what you're doing is you're saying, I choose to fail in life. Because listen, life isn't wrapped up in what you possess. Life is wrapped up in who you are. You are created by the living God. And God desires that you succeed first in your relationship with Him, then your relationship with others, then in your vocation, then in your family, and all the other things in life that matter. Is God opposed to wealth? Absolutely not. He says very clearly in His Word that He's the one who's the source of it. Is God opposed to your becoming somebody who is maybe famous or outstanding in your field? No, He's not opposed to that. What is God opposed to? God is opposed to you trying to live your life and ignore Him. Trying to be something that you can never be apart from Him. Achieving things in life that, listen, that drain your energies and require your time. And at the end, when it's all over, what do you have? You may live in a big palatial home, but what? No happiness and peace and joy. Drive the finest automobiles, but no joy and peace and contentment in your life. Have the biggest bank account, on all the stocks and bonds you desire, but no eternal security. You are a failure. You are not a success in the eyes of God. And the ultimate truth is this. When you and I stand before Him in the judgment, and we all will, He'll decide who is a success and who is not. You know what that means? It means this mother out there raising godly children whose name will never be in anybody's book, name will never be listed on any newspaper, never have her face on television anywhere. And you know what? grew up, lived a godly life, raised godly children, godly wife to her husband, doing the work that God has called her to do, whatever that may be, outside the home or inside the home, she has done what God has called her to do. In God's eyes, she is a success. On the other hand, here's somebody else over here who said, I'm not going to stay at home. I've got to have a career. And so here's lady gets up and has her career, and she does this, and she does that, and she gets notoriety, and she becomes a very wealthy person, maybe losing her family, or even if she does, no time for them, and no time for the things of God, no time for church. Finds herself probably mixed up in all kinds of things. Who is the success? God is the one who determines what a success is, and I can tell you, if you have any other definition of success that leaves God out, that leaves out your growth in Him, that leaves out you, listen, you pursuing God-given goals, then my friend, you have had it. And I wouldn't swap places with anybody in the world out there who's got all the money in the world and all the notoriety in the world when they don't have God. Very important you and I understand what success is all about. It is the continuing, listen, is it a continuing achieving, what, of that life that God has provided for us, growing in our Christian life, and then, listen, pursuing and establishing and accomplishing those God-given goals He desires that we set for our life. Now, proof of the fact, threefold proof of the fact that God desires you to succeed and has provided for you to succeed, planned it. One of them is this. Let's look in the Scriptures for a few moments. When you look in the Scriptures and you go through the Bible, let's just go through some characters of the Bible, and I won't take time to give you all the Scriptures, but because you know most of these people by heart. So let's begin back there with Joseph, and what I want you to see that God desired the success of each one of these men, and He planned it, and listen, the truth is, and we'll come to this later, the principles that make for success, you can find them in these men's lives. All right, first of all, let's go back to Joseph. Joseph, you will recall, found himself in Potiphar's household as a slave. You know what Joseph did? He set as his goal to be the best slave he could possibly be. And what happens? The Bible says he ended up in charge of his whole household. He was learning the principles of administration. He was learning how to govern. He ends up in jail. Before long, he's in charge of the whole jail. And what happens? Because of his faithfulness, because he set a God-given goal in his life to be the best he could be no matter what, he ends up prime minister of Egypt, second only to Pharaoh. God made him a success. Then here is Joshua. God is the one who chose him. Listen, he was Moses' general out there fighting war after war after war. And now, because of his administrative abilities, God has chosen him. And because of his commitment to God to lead the nation of Israel across Jordan into the promised land, God gave him those abilities, showed him how to do it, and he practiced the principles that God had given him. And he says, I'm going to be with you all the way. But remember that before that, he'd learned a lot of things watching Moses. It was God who said to Moses at the burning bush, I have chosen you to go back to Egypt where you fear to go, in spite of the fact that you think you cannot talk. And I'm going to use you to lead my people, my Hebrew people, out of Egyptian bondage. He didn't tell him all he had in store for him, but of course you and I know he led him across the Red Sea into the desert, down to Sinai to receive the law of God, which we now call the law of Moses. And he was an awesome success. Did he have his moments? Listen, did he have his moments of defeat? Yes, he did. Does anyone who succeeds in life, does anyone not have their moments of defeat? No. Every single person has their moments of defeat. You must distinguish between a defeated moment, a defeated incident, and being a failure. Because all of us have had moments of defeat, a defeat here, a defeat there, doesn't mean that you're a failure. And so what happened? God certainly used him, set the goal for him. He was with him all the way. You look, for example, at David. David has so many examples of successes in his life. God chose him to be the king. But he also chose him for many other incidences in life in which he was a success. For example, when he faced Goliath in the strength of the Lord God. He knew exactly what he was doing. He said he was doing it in the name of the Lord God, and God gave him a victory. He gave him one success after the other. Did he have his periods of defeat? Yes, he did. Was he a failure? No, he was not. You must distinguish between a defeat and being a failure. And then, of course, there was Nehemiah. Nehemiah came from Babylonian captivity and back to the promised land and back to Jerusalem by another king, a Persian king, who was certainly an ungodly person. But he let him go. And he provided what he needed. And what did he do? He rebuilt the wall. Rebuilt the gates. God gave him a goal. God was with him. And God encouraged him. God made a success out of Nehemiah. And then, for example, you could just go on through the Old Testament. Let's go to the Apostle Paul. We skip over Jesus because he certainly was a success. Look at the Apostle Paul. When God saved him, he had a lot of things going against him. In fact, he had all the religion around him against him. Even the Christians suspected him. But he had a goal. What was his goal? He had such a passion for Jesus Christ. Such an awesome compassion to get the message out. What did he do? He didn't say, well, I'm just going to go somewhere and preach. No. He looked at the map of his day and he plotted out where he wanted to go. And he went to the big cities primarily because he knew, according to the plan that God had given him, that was the place to establish churches, to get the gospel to the most people as quickly as possible, as clearly as possible. Here was a man who was an absolute awesome success, but you look at all of them, they had their moments of defeat, but great successes in life. Did they all end up with lots of plaudits from the world? No, they did not. Many of them ended up, listen, being killed because of their faith. Were they failures because they were killed? No, they were not. What made them a success? They found out what God wanted them to do. They committed themselves to it. They followed godly principles and they accomplished it and achieved it. And God made them a success. How do I know that God wants you and me to succeed in what we're doing? It's very interesting that the patterns of success are all through the scriptures and men and women alike who were willing to follow God's leadership and guidance and the plans and the goals that God had set for their life. Listen, oftentimes we make the mistake of saying, well, but you know, I'm not one of those biblical characters. Right. But here's what you and I must think about. And oftentimes people get this. This is a real comfort to me. When I go through some situations and circumstances, I think, okay, all right. How did the Apostle Paul feel on a day like this? Were all his days glorious? No. Did he have those mundane kind of days that were sort of drab days that must have been cloudy? And things weren't going exactly like he wanted. Did he have those kind of days? Yes, he did. You see, when we look, for example, the life of Moses, what an awesome, tremendously inspiring life it was. But what you forget sometimes is 40 long years. 40 long years, a whole generation of years. All he did was feed sheep, watch over sheep, out there on the backside of the desert, an absolute nobody until he was ready. And so we're all going to have those moments and have those periods in our life. But it's very clear from Scripture what God has done in the lives of those people and is still doing in the lives of people today. He is still desiring and planning for His people to succeed in whatever areas of life He's called them. And yet so oftentimes we accept defeats as becoming a failure, and oftentimes people give up. Listen, don't give up. It doesn't make any difference how many defeats you have. You should ask Edison, how many times were you defeated about a light bulb? How many times were you defeated? What, was it 2,000 times? You think about all the inventions. Did people just invent something the first time? No. And you see, here's what I want you to remember. It is in our moments of defeat. It is in periods of defeat. It is in those trying, difficult times in life. Listen carefully. It is in those times we decide whether to fail or whether to succeed. And here's what happens. When we decide we're not going to give up, we're going to be persistent. We're going to keep at it. We're not going to say, I quit. We're going to keep hanging in there no matter what. No matter what somebody says, no matter what somebody does, no matter how they treat us, no matter what happens, I'm not giving up and I'm not quitting. I'm moving on, doing what I believe God's called me to do. Here's what happens. You develop, listen, in those trying, difficult, adversity times, you and I develop the very characteristics, that make for success. Listen, if it were easy, it wouldn't work. It is in those difficult times where you have to be persistent when everything around you is against you. When you've got to be trusting and believing in God when nobody else believes in you. When you've got to be generous though you don't think you have much to be generous about. When you've got to have confidence when everything around you, somebody is striking at your sense of self-esteem. It is the very adversities in the midst of the trials and circumstances that build the very qualities that make a person, listen, that make for success in a person's life. Very clearly getting to us in the Scriptures that God is certainly, listen, desirous of and has planned your success in mind. There's a second thing that I think is proof of that, and that is the way God has provided that you and I would be successful. You say, well, now, what do you mean provided? Well, first of all, He has given us the principles of success in the Word of God. Now, I've read a whole bunch of books about success. And many, many years ago, I picked up one. I thought, well, what's this about? I want to find out what people are thinking. Well, so I read it. And I marked a bunch of things, underlined it. And so I read another one, and I've got probably two or three shelves of them. Here's what I discovered. On about the second one, it dawned on me. Well, this is not anything new. Because here's what you'll discover. You can read all the success books you want. Some of them include God. Some of them will put God at the very center, not very many. Most of them talk about this higher power. There's a higher power out there. Well, just go ahead and name it. It's Jehovah God. That's who it is. I mean, but you see, lest they turn somebody off, they won't mention God's name. It's very clear what they do. Now watch this. Here's what I discovered. Without an exception, every single solitary principle of success, genuine principle of success, every single one of them came out of the Bible. Somebody was out there smart enough to pick them up and make a lot of money. The truth is, God is the author of success. God is the one who's given us the principles. And as we go through this series, you'll find out. Every single principle of success comes right out of the Bible. And so the world thinks that, well, I've discovered this, and I've discovered that, and I've discovered the other. And so they put it in a book, and they sell it for a good price. And somebody thinks these people are absolutely fantastic. Now, I'm not belittling the fact. I will never belittle the fact that there's some people out there who have accomplished great things, no doubt about it. And they will oftentimes tell you, well, you know, I had to trust God. And the interesting thing is that one of the very basic principles of success is faith. Now, the question is, faith in whom? What is the object of our faith? And so oftentimes they'll say, faith in yourself. Well, no one is going to accomplish anything if you think you can't and decide you can't and just assure you can't, then you won't. Because faith, my whole relationship to God's based on faith. Our relationship to accomplish anything is based on faith. Listen, those of us who know Christ know that our faith is in Him to enable us and to work in us and through us to accomplish whatever He wants to accomplish. And so when you look at all of this, what you find is God knows more about success than anybody. He knows more of the obstacles that keep us from being successful. And so therefore, what we have to ask is this. If God put the principles of success in the Bible, then He must intend that you and I utilize those principles and abide by them. Remember what He said to Joshua? He said, this law of Moses, He said, you must meditate upon it day and night. Don't turn to the left, don't turn to the right, but do exactly what He told you to do. The principles of Scripture. The principles of Scripture run from Genesis all the way to the book of the Revelation. God has given us the principles. He has provided them. And if we're wise enough to utilize them, remembering that God must enable us to set and establish our goals, that we must depend upon and trust in Him to enable us to accomplish those, then you can accomplish whatever God's called you to do. But there's a third reason, a third proof that I believe that God desires that you and I succeed in whatever He's called us to do, and that He's planned it. Not only are those passages of Scripture that deal with these men, not only are the principles there, but also, let's just think for a moment how God has equipped you to be a success in your life. For example, every single believer has one or more spiritual gifts. It may be the gift of service, administration, giving, or exhortation, or mercy, or whatever it might be. There are lots and lots of spiritual gifts, 7 primary motivational gifts. So, when you trusted the Lord Jesus Christ as your personal Savior, God endowed you with those spiritual gifts. He knew all about your personality before you were ever born. There are certain skills and talents and abilities that you have just natural in your natural life that God's given you. But those spiritual gifts, or those gifts that God gives to His children, those are the gifts from which we are to operate from. For example, let's say that you have the responsibility of administrating your business. Well, if you have the gift of administration, you're going to do that much better than a person who does not. God gifts us with those spiritual gifts that match, His goal and purpose for our life. If somebody should say to me, well, what is your spiritual gift? Well, certainly one of mine is exhortation, and that is God has gifted me to some degree, at least, to be able to share the Word of God in a fashion that people can understand it and recognize that it is the truth of God's Word. And so you have one or more spiritual gifts. And so oftentimes people try to do things that they're not gifted to do. Or they're put in positions where they're not comfortable at all because that's not where they are in life. And so God has given us spiritual gifts. Why did He give them? Because He wants you to succeed at what He calls you to do in life. Because, listen, He wants you to do well at what you do in life. That doesn't mean that a person with a gift of mercy could not be an outstanding pastor or speak well or whatever it might be. Or a person who is a teacher could certainly have the gift of mercy. So you can't say, well, you only do what this gift. No, God gifts us and calls us and equips us in order to accomplish what He wants us.

provided is this. When you not trust that Jesus Christ is our personal Savior, He gave us the gift of the Holy Spirit. Now, as we've said, there are many, many, listen, many, many ministries of the Holy Spirit in your life and mine, from comfort and so forth. But let's talk about some that have to do with success. One of them is certainly, listen, to give us a discerning spirit. What is a discerning spirit? A discerning spirit is one, when a person has a discerning spirit, they can discern. They have the perception. They can know the reality of something. Is it the truth or is it not the truth? Is this reality? Is this the wisest thing to do? A discerning spirit is certainly the work of the Holy Spirit. The work of the Holy Spirit is to guide us in that decision-making process. The Holy Spirit, part of His ministry, is to enable us, to equip us with, listen, spiritual energy, emotional energy, and spiritual energy to go about whatever He's called us to do. So He's given us the Holy Spirit to live on the inside of us, to enable you and me to do what? To do well what God has called us to do. God doesn't sponsor people to flop. That is, God gets no glory out of us failing in life. He gets no glory out of His people struggling through life and never making it in life. God gets no glory in that. Does this mean that everybody should be wealthy? No. Does this mean that there will never be any poor people in life? No, it doesn't mean that. But it simply means this, that wherever I am and whatever God has chosen for my life, I am to believe within my heart that I am to succeed in whatever He's called me to do. But primarily whatever He's called me to be first, then to do, He's on my side, He's planned that, He desires that, whatever it may be. And He certainly has equipped every single believer with the Holy Spirit so that you and I don't have to accomplish, listen, we don't have to face any single challenge in life apart from, listen, this one who walks by our side, the Parakletos, the Holy Spirit, the one who's living on the inside of us, enabling us in every single aspect of our life. We have His presence and His power, and listen, the ability and the skills that we need as we are willing to take our own personal abilities and talents and sharpen them up. The Spirit of God will enable you to do well whatever you do in life. Why? Because He wants you to succeed at whatever you're doing. Whether you're a school teacher, a homemaker, a plumber, a carpenter, listen, an attorney or a doctor, it doesn't make any difference what you're doing in life. Businessmen out there doing your business, carrying out your business. God wants you to succeed in that. Why? Because, listen, the more successful you are, the more God can prosper you, the more you can give to the Lord's work, the greater testimony you're going to be oftentimes. Does that mean that all great testimonies are wealthy, notoriety to people? No, it doesn't mean that at all. But God takes you where you are. Every single one of us has, we all have that sphere of influence. And God can take you wherever you are. And oftentimes people who are the most successful in life, they'll never be known by the world, but they have discovered the will of God for their life. They have set those goals that God would have them set for their life. They are pursuing those goals, listen, making their priority that their life become the kind of life that God wants them to have, and then accomplishing those things that God wants them to accomplish. What are they doing? They're being successful where they are. Listen, don't undersell yourself. Don't belittle yourself. Don't count yourself out. Don't say because of this and because of that and my this and my that and my background and my race and my color and my language and my lack of education and my family, all of these things. Listen, chalk them off. Ask yourself, God, what would you have me to be? What would you have me to do? And stop looking at your circumstances and look at Almighty God who will enable you to overcome your circumstance no matter what it might be. Because most people out there who've accomplished... Most people out there who've accomplished anything in life have come from difficult circumstances. Remember what we said? It is the struggle and the strain and the stretching and refusing to give up that builds the very qualities that make a person a success in life. And so when I think about how God has provided for us, He's provided for us in spiritual gifts. He's provided the Holy Spirit. And the third thing He's provided is this. He's provided us the powerful privilege of prayer. That whatever you're trying to do in life, whatever your goals that God has helped you to set, every single one of us, listen, has the privilege of bowing before God every single morning and saying, Lord, I need you to guide me today. I need you to help me today. I need you to strengthen me today. I need a discerning spirit. Show me how to get along with this person, that person. Show me, Father, how to rally the troops. Show me, dear God, how to be the kind of motivation I ought to be. Motivation to my family. Motivation to people I work with. Listen. You and I have the most awesome privilege of crying out, calling to a sovereign, omnipotent,

0: infinite God who controls this whole universe, who delights to pleasure you, who delights to prosper you, who delights in making you success. And God has made himself available 24 hours of every day to help you become and to accomplish what God's helped you to, desires for you to accomplish and to achieve. Now, I have a real difficult time excusing anything before Almighty God when he's equipped us spiritually. He's given us the Holy Spirit, and we have the privilege of prayer. Now, there's one other thing I mentioned. There are other things, but a fourth reason that I see here, and a fourth very special blessing that he's given to every single one of us is this. A real encouragement. He has inbred within every single one of us the desire for success. He said, I don't believe that's true. I don't think that's true, because if that were true, these folks wouldn't be always looking for a handout. If everybody had inbred within them the idea of succeeding in life, you wouldn't have any of that. Oh, yes, you would. Because you see, in spite of what God does for some people, if they choose to be a failure, if they choose defeat, if they're lazy and don't care and looking for somebody to always do it for them, you can't blame that on God. Now, let me give you an example to prove that every single one of us came to this world inbred with a desire to succeed. You remember when you put that little teeny baby in the crib and he or she was crying. So what did you do? You stuck that pacifier in their mouth. That'll close you up. So what happens? Baby sucks on the pacifier for a little while, and next thing you know, he's playing. Next thing you know, he's pulled it out and dropped it over here. Well, the pacifier is about that far from his best reach. And so he looks at that pacifier. And what does that baby do? In his little way, he tries to reach it. He can't get it. Then he squirms a little. She squirms a little bit. And they get this arm up here. Get that. Now, after a while, if they can't do it, what happens? Wham! They get to screaming and yelling and hollering. Why? That child is goal-oriented. Came into the world goal-oriented. What's the goal? Satisfy myself. The pacifier will satisfy me. That child will do everything in its strength and power and little knowledge to get that pacifier. And if they can finally reach over that and get it, what's the first thing they do? Shove it in their mouth. Everything's quiet and peaceful. You know what? Contentment, satisfaction, quietness. Now, you know what? That child came into this world and bred with a desire to achieve and succeed in life. You can't get any simpler than that. So I want to tell you, if you're one of those persons that say, well, you know, I just don't have that desire, then you gave it up. You didn't come into this world with a desire to fail. You didn't come into this world, listen, you didn't come into this world bent toward failure. You may have looked at your life and said, well, I've been failing all of my life. You know what? It wasn't God's fault. You may have had a lot of disadvantages. You know what? God knows that. Listen, if you're willing to look to him, and here's the problem. People don't look to him and they look at their circumstance and say, well, God, why did you do this to me? You know what? He didn't do it to us. We've all been through tough times, difficult times. We've all had our periods when we think, God, you must rescue me or else. We've all been there. The difference is that some people give up and some do not. And what I want to challenge you to do is remember this. You are a God-created, God-given creature. God doesn't want you to give up. He doesn't want you to quit. He wants you to pursue the goals that he has established for your life. You don't give up. You trust him. You believe in your heart. Listen, not only has he set the goals for you, but he is on your side. He has given you the principles. Maybe you don't know what they are, and most of us grew up not knowing what they are. If I were head of the education of this country, you know what I'd do? One of the first things I'd do, I'd put in every single school, besides some spiritual things I'd put in there, I'd have a course on how to be a success. Now, I'm not saying I would teach it. I'm saying I'd have somebody who knows how to teach it. Because you know what? You think about this. You can go through 12 years of high school, 4 years of college, and how many people ever, how many of you took a class on how to be a success? Now, isn't that the most ridiculous thing in the world? That they give us all this literature, Latin, Spanish, I mean, you know, all these things we had to take, and all these courses, and nobody told us how to be a success. Well, what's all that about? You can have all of that. Can't even get a job. There's something wrong with the whole. Listen, who's going to teach us how to succeed in life? Now, of course, they don't want to add God, so you just chalk off the biggest part of success. My friend, God, listen, He desires you to succeed, and He's planned it. And there's threefold proof right there. Not only is it exampled out in the lives of these men, the principles of success all in the Scripture, and not only that, but He has equipped us. He has provided what we need. Not only the Holy Spirit and our gifts and the possibility of prayer that it has such an awesome potential, but it's inbred within us, given to us as a babe coming into this world. What we do with it is the issue. Now, one last thing is this, and that is God has promised. Listen, He's promised us success. Now, I want you to listen carefully. So you say, well, now, if He promised it to me somewhere along the way, He messed up. No, He hasn't messed up. What I want you to do is I want you to look at several scriptures with me and look, if you will. Now, we know what He says in Joshua, but if you skipped over that, let's go back to that first chapter of Joshua for a moment and look, if you will, in this seventh verse. He said, now only be strong and very courageous. Be careful to do according to all the law which Moses, my servant, commanded you. Do not turn from it to the right or to the left, so that you may have success wherever you go. Listen, yes or no? According to that verse of Scripture, did God desire and plan Joshua's success? Yes or no? Yes, that's pretty weak. Yes or no?
1: Yes.
0: Yes, He did. Then He says again, look at this. This book of the law shall not depart from your mouth. You shall meditate on it day and night so that you may be careful to do according to all that is written in it. Then you'll make your way prosperous. Then you'll have success. Two verses in a row, same word. Does He intend for Joshua to be a success? Yes. Yes, He does. Well, you and I could go back in the Old Testament and look at probably a lot of verses along that line. But go to Nehemiah, for example. Go to Nehemiah for just a moment. And Ezra and Nehemiah, look at that for a moment. And you recall that we mentioned the fact that he was in the second chapter, that God called him. Here he was. He was a servant to the king. Walked in one day, looked sad. The king said, what's the matter with you? And then he told him, but he'd been praying a while before he told him. He said, my people are in bondage and the city is broken and torn and deserted. And you know what? He ended up giving him everything he needed, plus an escort to take him all the way back to Jerusalem. And what did he do? He built the wall and built the gates and made the city safe. Look, if you will. So naturally, he's got opposition. You always got opposition when you're doing the will of God. Watch this. He says in verse 18, and I told them how the hand of my God had been favorable to me, and also about the king's words which he had spoken to me. Then they said, let us arise and build. So they put their hands to the good work. But when Sanballat the Horonite and Tobiah the Ammonite official and Geshem the Arab heard it, they mocked us, despised us, and said, what is this thing you are doing? Are you rebelling against the king? Listen to this. So Nehemiah said, so I answered them and said to them, the God of heaven will give us success. The God of heaven will give us success. Look, if you will, in Daniel. Daniel chapter 6. Look in Daniel chapter 6 for a moment. And an interesting thing about Daniel is this. Daniel, you recall, was a young lad who was taken into captivity by the Babylonians. Served under Nebuchadnezzar and interpreted his dreams. The Persians come in and take over the Babylonians. And he serves under three heathen kings. And that is Nebuchadnezzar, Cyrus, and Darius. And here's what it says in verse 28 of Daniel chapter 6. So this Daniel, now listen, this was right after a little trip in the lion's den. Verse 28. So this Daniel enjoyed success in the reign of Darius and in the reign of Cyrus the Persian. So, you see, God is making His servant successful. Now, I want you to turn, if you will, let's look in the, let's just go over to the New Testament. Turn to the last book of the Bible, Revelation, and go back to Jude and 3 John. Now, if I should ask you, when's the last time you read 3 John? Some of you won't even know it's in here. 3 John, Revelation, Jude, 3 John. This little old passage of Scripture here. With only 14 verses, but there's one verse worth it all. Because here, I believe, is a real key. Look what he says. Verse 2, 3 John. Beloved, I pray that in all respects you may prosper and be in good health just as your soul prospers. Now, the Bible uses two terms, success and prosper. Most of the time, it uses the word prosper, but it's the same idea. Because in that 39th chapter of Genesis, when the Bible's talking about Joseph, in verse 2, he speaks in terms of success, but in verse 3, he uses the term prosper, that he prospered in all that he did. He succeeded in it. So when the Bible talks about prospering us, he's talking about our succeeding in life, whatever it might be. So here's what he says. Now, here's the key. He says, I pray that in all respects, that is, in every aspect of your life, you may prosper and be in good health, just as your soul prospers. Now, let me ask you a question. Now, watch this one. How many of you would be willing to say to God today, Lord, in this year, here's what I'm asking you. I want you to prosper me financially, in my vocation, in my relationships, in my finances. I want you to prosper me in every aspect of my life in proportion to my spiritual growth. How about that one? Would you be willing to pray that prayer? Let's put it this way. God, let's just narrow it down to finances. Lord, you said I'm to bring all the tithes into the storehouse. Father, I want you to prosper me financially in proportion to my giving to you. Now, would you be willing to say that? If you're not willing to say that, then you know that you're not giving God what you ought to be giving him. Listen, you cannot fail being obedient to God. You think he's a failure? Look at the creation. Wouldn't you agree that the creation was a whopping success? Whopping success. Creation of man was a success. Oh, that's where, now you can't say that man was a success in the creation because look at, they failed. No, God was still a success. You know what he did? Knowing what man was going to do, before the foundation of the world, he planned man's redemption. And here's what he did. From Adam, there's a genealogical unbroken line all the way to the Son of God, Jesus. Every prophecy about his sacrifice, his sacrificial death, it's all there. You know what? It got real thin on God because when it came to the flood, it looked like God was going to have to wipe out the whole human race and looked like his plan would have failed. He found one godly family in Noah. And you know what? From the very beginning all the way to the cross of Jesus Christ, God's awesome plan was an absolute whopping success. And the reason you and I are saved and forgiving of our sins is because God succeeded when he created man in, listen, providing man's eternal redemption so that you and I could spend eternity with him. God doesn't sponsor any flops. He's never been a flop. He is a success, and he will be a success in the life of every person who allows him to do so. Now, this is what you don't want to miss. Listen, God may plan your success. He may desire your success. But your success has conditions to it. God's not just going to make you one in spite of you. He's not going to say, well, you can just take handouts. You don't have to work. You can just retire at 30 years of age and live off your parents. When I see slothfulness and sloppy and laziness, I'm telling you right now, you can't be lazy and be in the will of God. You can't be slothful and be in the will of God. Listen, you can't be living on somebody else and be in the will of God. Because listen, unless at the moment in your life where you cease to be stretched, where you cease to grow in your spiritual life, at that point something's wrong. And so a person says, well, you know, I've worked and I'm 40 years of age and I think I'm just going to retire and do nothing the rest of my life. And you just backslid the moment you decided that. You may change your vocation. You may serve God or you may do something else, not because you have to. But friend, listen, you do not want to quit living. Listen, God equipped you to listen. He equipped you, the Bible says, that when you and I are old, listen, when we are old, and the King James says old and fat. Listen, I won't use that terminology. When you and I are old and, shall we say, are looking good. When you and I are old and looking good, he says we are to still bear fruit in our old age till the last minute of it. Because God desires that you and I be a success. Now, what's it conditioned upon? Conditioned upon what? Number one, that I establish the goals for my life that God has helped me to set. Conditioned upon that. If I just come out here and set some goals, I want to be rich. I want to be wealthy. I remember one young man who's a member of our church, and I'd preached something about success, and the next thing I knew, he brought me this book. He signed it and gave it to me. In fact, I pulled it out this week because I thought about that and I remembered his name many, many, many years ago, back in the early 70s. And he said, I'm going to be a success in life. Here's what I'm going to do. And one of the principles that some people use, I hate to even mention it, is using other people's money. And it was OPM. He said, I believe that's what God wants me to do. I said, well, look, now, wait a minute here. Hold on here. You've been reading the wrong thing. And so here's what happens to people. They'll get a little idea and take off, forgetting the fact, listen, my success and your success is based on principle number one, that you and I establish God-given goals that He would have us set. You know what? It may have nothing to do with money. Now, watch this. I'm going to come to the money part in one of these sermons, but it may have nothing to do with money. You know what? When you and I follow the will of God, He'll provide everything He desires for us, and oftentimes we're greatly surprised. But number one, first condition is I must establish God-given goals. Second condition is this. I must walk obediently before God in the process of accomplishing those goals. How can I expect God to help me to succeed in life when I choose to absolutely violate the principles of the Word of God? So, condition number one, I have His goals. Condition number two, that I'm walking obediently in the process of pursuing that goal. And principle number three is this, that in reliance upon the Holy Spirit, I practice those godly principles of success which He has given us clearly in the Scripture. So therefore, I can't be slothful, can't be a doubter, can't be selfish, can't be a one-man show and do it myself. Cooperation is very, very important in the whole idea of success. So I'm going to do three things. I'm going to establish God-given goals. I'm going to walk obediently before Him. And thirdly, I'm going to follow those principles that God's given to us in the Scriptures. Now, you know what? You've heard enough truth today. You've heard enough truth today. If you have trusted Jesus Christ as your personal Savior, and you'll just take what you've heard today and apply it. Friend, listen, you cannot remain where you are. And I want to give you a challenge. I want to challenge you to think about this message for a moment. And I want to challenge you to get out a piece of paper and a pen and ask yourself three questions. Where am I in my relationship to God? Where am I in my spiritual walk? Write it out. Backslidden, drifting away from God, haven't been reading the Scripture, haven't been going to church, doing the best I know how, obeying God as best I can, whatever it might be. Secondly, where am I in my finances? Look at your debt. Look at your assets. Where are you? Thirdly, where am I in my vocation? Am I satisfied where I am? Am I down here in an area that I shouldn't even be in? Am I in a vocation that God has called me to? Answer the question. And then ask yourself this question. Where can I be within a year? Where could I possibly be if I surrendered my life to Christ? And in the basis of this message that I've heard today, where could I be within a year if I turn my life over to God and let Him establish my goals and by His Spirit attempt to walk the Christian life and follow the principles that I know and that I can discover in the Word of God, where will I be? I can tell you this, you won't be where you are. You'll be so far ahead of where you are. You may suffer defeats, but you're not a failure. Because you see, it's in that struggle God will grow you up. One thing I know for certain, I can stand before Almighty God and know that I have told you the absolute truth. And I would challenge anybody in the world to defy a single one of these truths and to prove to me in any fashion, yes, I practice that. Look what a mess I'm in. No. Because the God I know is a good God. He keeps His promise. He has the power to do it. And He loves you unconditionally. And Father, how grateful we are that You do. Because You certainly, Father, have proven Yourself to all of us. How available You are, how loving you are, how generous you are, how willing you are to take us where we are in life, no matter where it is, and conform us to the likeness of your Son, and bless us in the process. So we just want to tell you today, thank you for not allowing us to give up in those times when we might have been tempted to do so. Thank you for keeping us moving on in spite of any adversity in life. Keep our focus upon you with the awesome anticipation of what you're going to do in our life in Jesus' name. Amen.
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0: If I were to draw a line and say to you, if you step over this line, your life will be better beginning today. Now, if you believe that, you certainly would step over the line. If you believe that somehow your life, your future, those goals that you have for your life could possibly be accomplished if you stepped over that line, more than likely, you certainly would step over the line. But what I want to say to you is this. I'm drawing a line today. And if you will step over this line from where you are into the principles that I want to share in this message, your life will be better. Those goals that you have been hoping for and dreaming about, those goals that are sort of maybe hazy and foggy, if you're willing to step across this line into these principles, I believe, without a doubt, your life will be better. This is the third message in our series on success, God's way. And this message is entitled, How to Reach Your Goals. And if you'll recall that last time we talked about the very idea of setting goals and why we should and how we should set them. But then how do we reach those goals? I want you to turn, if you will, to 1 Samuel chapter 17. And I want to give you a little background about what this chapter is all about. Because we'll take this whole chapter, and I won't read it all. This is the account of David facing Goliath. So let me give you a little background of what's happening. The armies of the Philistines are camped on one side of the valley. The armies of Israel are camped on the other side. And now for 40 days, this big giant Goliath has come out and he's challenged the armies of Israel. And he's challenged anyone who will come out and fight him. And here's the deal he makes. He says, if I kill you, then you will serve the Philistines. You kill me, we will serve Israel. And so this has been going on for 40 days. And Saul, the king of Israel, is afraid. His army is afraid. Everybody's afraid. And nothing's happening. And so sooner or later, they're going to attack. Well, Jesse, who is David's father, and remember that there were eight of those boys, and three of them are in the battle line with King Saul. And so Jesse says to David, he says, David, I want you to take this food, cheese, and so forth to your brothers and check on them and see how they're doing and then come back and tell me. So David does exactly that. He comes up to the battle line. He begins to find out what's going on and talks to his brothers. And in the midst of doing so, out comes Goliath and makes one of his speeches about what he's going to do to the nation of Israel and how he's challenging them. Well, David hears this message. And so, beginning with that, if you will, I want you to look, if you will, in verse 24 of 1 Samuel 17. Now, the title of this message is How to Reach Our Goals. Here's what I want you to remember. Every single principle necessary to reaching your goals in life are all found in this one encounter of David facing Goliath. And so I want to encourage you to get a pencil or a pen and a piece of paper and jot these down because I'm drawing a line. And if you will take note of these principles and apply them to your life will not be the same. You will be able to accomplish things in your life that maybe up until this point you never dreamed you could achieve. So listen to what's happening. Verse 24. When all the men of Israel saw the man, they fled from him and were greatly afraid. And the men of Israel said, speaking to David, have you seen this man who is coming up? Surely he's coming up to defy Israel. And it will be that the king will enrich the man who kills him with great riches and will give him his daughter and make his father's house free in Israel, which means they would no longer have to serve as slaves and likewise they wouldn't have to pay taxes. Then David spoke to the men who were standing by him, saying, "Now what will be done for the man who kills this Philistine and takes away the reproach from Israel? For who is this uncircumcised Philistine that he should taunt, that is, mock and insult the armies of the living God?" And so David hears, sees, and now understands what this is all about. Well, with that background in mind, what I want to do is to give you the 10 steps to reaching your goals. And let me say, first of all, that this does not mean that every time you have a goal, you have to go through all of these 10 steps. But one thing for certain, because some goals are immediate. That is something you have to do today or tomorrow, whatever. But goals that are worth really finding in life, and goals that are worth discovering, and goals that are worth accomplishing and achieving in life, it takes more than just today and just tomorrow. And so we're talking about those goals that we set, not only immediate goals and those short-range goals and long-range goals, but remember that we're talking about the goals that God gives us. God-given goals fall in this category. You see, because a God-given goal, it must be this: the continuing achievement of becoming the person God wants me to be and accomplishing the goals that God has helped me to set. Accomplishing the goals that God has helped me to set. And so we think in terms of what success is all about. That's what success is all about: becoming the person God wants us to be and accomplishing those goals that God has helped us to set. And so we think in terms of a goal as an aim, a purpose, an objective toward which we have directed our energies and our strength. And so with that in mind, let's ask the question, what are the steps that will help me reach those goals that God has helped me to set in life? Well, number one, I want you to jot these down. I'm going to start them all with a C. So you have one for each finger, so you will not forget them. There are 10 of them, and the first one is something that is very simple but extremely important. It's the foundation. The first one is a clear picture. A clear picture. When David came upon the scene and he heard Goliath beginning to challenge the nation of Israel again and listened to what these other soldiers were saying, he got a very clear picture of what the issue was. And that is that the nation of Israel is being challenged. The very God of Israel is being challenged. Jehovah's name was being challenged, the king was being challenged, and the armies of Israel were being defied by one giant. So the goal was very clear to David. That is, kill Goliath. Very simple, very plain. Because to do so would demonstrate to the other enemies that Israel had and would have that the God of Israel is God and will give them victory. And so as he looked around, he listened very carefully to what was going on, listened to the taunts of Goliath, that goal began to crystallize in his mind. This man had to be destroyed. This man had to be killed. And found out this had been going on for 40 days. This couldn't go on for 30 more days, 60 more days, 100 more days. This had to be done, and it had to be done as quickly as possible. His goal was crystal clear in his mind. Now, if you set a goal for your life or set goals that have different time limits on them, if they're foggy, if they're hazy, if they're cloudy, if they're not certain, and if you cannot write them down, if you can't write it down, it's not clear enough. You see, it's not a matter of, here's something I've been thinking about. Well, one of these days, let me tell you what I'd like to accomplish. One of these days, here's what I'd like to do. No, if it's a goal, if it is an objective, if it's an aim, a purpose toward which you are directing your life, it must be clear enough for you to be able to write it down. If you can't write it down, it's not clear. And that is the absolute basic principle number one, and that is you must have a clear picture of it, because in essence, here's what you're doing. You're able, when you are able to write it down, to visualize in your mind what it will be like to accomplish that goal. Not just thinking about the steps toward accomplishing it, but thinking about how it will be when you accomplish that goal. Whether it is a vacation, longed-for vacation that you would like to take somewhere else in the world, or whether it's a new home, or whatever it may be. But you're able to visualize, what will it be like to have that? What will it be like to be there? What will it be like to accomplish that? So you're able to visualize what the end result will be. Well, if it's foggy and hazy in your mind, you will not be able to do that. David had a very clear goal, and that's why he accomplished it so simply here. The second step is this. And that is a consuming desire to accomplish your goal. Now you say, well, what do you mean by consuming desire? Well, I simply mean this. It can't be a ho-hum sort of a, well, I'd like to. Well, I want to. Well, I've been thinking about it. One of my dreams in life. There has to be some feeling in it. There has to be some fervency in it. There ought to be a passion. There ought to be a sense of energy, a divine motivation on the inside. I believe this is a goal that God has helped me to set, and therefore I want to achieve this, and I'm excited about it, and I want to do whatever's necessary to get it done. And what happens is something begins to happen on the inside of you. And that is, what happens is you begin to have a consuming desire. Now, when I think about David here, when he heard Goliath's challenge to the nation of Israel and challenging the very name of Almighty God, Jehovah God, and here is a pagan, heathen, Philistine. He called him an uncircumcised Philistine. And here he is challenging the name of God by his own gods. Everything in David rose to the occasion. There would be no way that he could walk away, no way that he could allow this to go on. Something inside of him clicked, and he knew that he had to kill this man who challenged the holy name of Jehovah. And so everything on the inside of him began to work. Everything on the inside of him began to move. And so what happened was he began to think about killing Goliath, and his consuming desire was based on the fact of who this was, what kind of character he was, and who it was he was challenging. And the end result, if he were to win this war, he would defeat the nation of Israel and make them the slaves of these heathen Philistines. And so everything on the inside of him began to move. The energy began to move, the motivation, the desire, the sense of urgency. Something had to happen. When a person has a goal, and the degree of commitment to the goal that you and I set for our life are those goals, listen, the degree of that commitment will be evidenced by the sense of real motivation and urgency and passion and enthusiasm and excitement we have about reaching that goal. If you had set a goal, for example, 2 years ago, and you were going to, let's say, Switzerland or someplace like that, and you were going to be there for a month, and you were just going to be able to enjoy yourself, and you'd save up some money. You'd set that goal for 2 years, and everything was just falling in place. Would you say, I'm going to Switzerland. I hope I have a good time. I certainly desire to go many places. No, you'd be so excited. You'd say, let me tell you what I'm going to do. Let me tell you where I'm going. Let me tell you, I got the maps. I got all of these things. Let me tell you what's happening. You would be excited. If there is no excitement about your goal, no passion about your goal, more than likely, when you get a little bit discouraged, what you're going to do is you're going to lay it down. David could not lay down this goal of destroying this man who challenged the very name of God. And so I simply want to ask you, do you have a goal that's challenging you? Do you have anything on the inside of you that in the morning when you wake up, you think, now, what can I do toward meeting that goal today? Or have you planned, for example, in the coming week of some step that you're going to take that will help you achieve or reach that goal? If there is no high motivation, more than likely, somebody will come along and steal it and you'll lay it down. The third step is this, and that is confidence. Confidence. Here is certainly also one of those very, very, very basic and absolutely essential steps to reaching any kind of goal. Confidence that you can. Well, let's see if David had any confidence here. Look, if you will, beginning in verse 32, because when King Saul was told that this young man was out there talking about what he'd like to do to take care of Goliath, he called him in. And so verse 32 says, and David said to Saul, let no man's heart fail on account of him. Your servant will go and fight with this Philistines. Then Saul said to David, you're not able to go against this Philistine to fight with him. You're but a youth, while he has been a warrior from his youth. But David said to Saul, your servant was tending his father's sheep when a lion or a bear came and took a lamb from the flock. I went out after him and attacked him, rescued it from his mouth, and when he rose up against me, I seized him by his beard, struck him, and killed him. Your servant has killed both the lion and the bear. And this uncircumcised Philistine will be like one of them, since he has taunted the armies of the living God. And David said, the Lord who delivered me from the paw of the lion and from the paw of the bear, he will deliver me from the hand of this Philistine. And Saul said to David, go and may the Lord be with you. He saw and felt within this awesome sense of overwhelming confidence, this young man has absolutely no fear whatsoever. He is absolutely confident he can do it. Well, You'd think, well, it's all right to be confident in the middle of, in the presence of a king. But what happens when you get in the midst of the battle, and I mean everything breaks loose, and there you are? Well, let's see what he said, if you will, in verse 45. Now, he's standing before this giant who is clothed with all this armor and has his sword and his armor bearer and so forth. And so here he is, David, standing looking at him. Here's what he said in verse 45. Then David said to the Philistine, "You come to me with a sword, a spear, and a javelin, but I come to you in the name of the Lord of hosts, the God of the armies of Israel, whom you have taunted. This day the Lord will deliver you up into my hands, and I will strike you down and remove your head from you, and I will give the dead bodies of the army of the Philistines this day to the birds of the sky, the wild beasts of the earth, that all the earth may know that there is a God in Israel, and that all this assembly may know that the Lord does not deliver by sword or by spear, for the battle is the Lord's, and he will give it into our hands." Period. Is that confidence or is it not? I mean, he's not back there in Saul's quarters talking about this. He's facing a giant, and he says, "Look, I'm going to cut off your head. I'm going to feed you to the birds." There is an awesome sense of confidence. What was that confidence based on? That confidence was not some spouting off at the mouth. That confidence was based on, number one, past experience, bear and lion. That confidence was also based on his relationship to God. This is the young man who either before or later wrote the 23rd Psalm. This is the young man that you and I read Psalms by all during the scriptures when maybe oftentimes we're going through difficulty and hardships and trials and valleys in our life. And who is it in the Old Testament gives us the most courage, the most sense of confidence to face him? It is David. His confidence was based on his past experience of successes, but most of all on his relationship to God and the fact that he could depend upon God to help him through it. Now, my friend, if you do not have confidence that you can do something, first of all, you're not going to throw all of your energy into it. If you don't have confidence that you can do it, somebody will quickly steal your goal from you. They'll be able to discourage you. Well, why do you think you can do it? Well, I have been thinking about that. Well, I have been questioning that. If your sense of confidence is based on your energy, your strength, your knowledge, your understanding, and only yours, more than likely, you're going to lay it down. But our confidence, listen, must be based ultimately on God. But listen, secondly, it must be based on the fact that we can do anything and everything Almighty God calls us to do. And how many times have I said this, and I repeat it often on purpose, and that is, whenever God requires anything of you, God assumes the responsibility to enable you, equip you, and provide all the resources necessary for you to accomplish whatever he wants you to do. Therefore, God enables you to set a goal for your life, whatever that goal may be. Whether it's something personal in your family, in your business, your finances, it doesn't make a difference what it is. If God helps you and leads you to set a goal, God is committed, listen, to enabling you to fulfill that and to accomplish, achieve that goal, whatever it may be. Now, if you have confidence based on who he is within you, based on what God has promised you, listen to what the Apostle Paul said. He said, "I can do all things through Christ who strengthens me." Was that some egotistical boast? No, it was not. What was it? It was an expression of an inner confidence that was absolutely unshakable, writing this in a prison cell. He said, "I can do all things through Christ who strengthens me." Why? Based on a relationship with Christ, based on past experiences, and based on the truth of what he knew about God. And I think many, many people lose it right there. They say, "Well, I think I can. Well, I certainly hope I can. Well, I know I've seen other people do this, but you know, after all, I'm really not anybody special, and I really don't have all that many skills, and I'm sure there's some other folks who could do it better." So what? That's not even the issue. The issue is, what does God want you to do? What does God want you to accomplish? That is the right attitude. Confidence, listen, not egotism based on self-strength, but listen, confidence based on the living presence of the living God within you. Whatever he calls you to do, God has decided. He's already set his mind. As the scripture says in the Psalms, God is on your side. He will enable you to accomplish whatever it is God has led you to set for a goal for your life. Now, as I said, these could be small goals, great goals, goals so large, as we said last time, set goals so big that only God, if he does not help you, it will not be possible for you to accomplish that goal. And only God can help you to do it. Now, I don't mean something off the wall, but something that you can write down, something that you believe fits God's purpose and plan for your life. Well, The fourth one I would mention here, and let me just say this one other thing about that. You'll hear people say, well, I certainly hope I can. Let me tell you something. Forget this hope business when it comes to reaching goals. Well, I hope I can. Just hoping so is a confession of a little doubt, a little bit of uncertainty. Well, I certainly hope so. Well, I'm planning it now. I'm working at it, and I certainly hope I do. No, I'm confident that if God has set this goal for my life, I'm going to give it all I've got. I'm confident I'm going to accomplish this goal. It may not be the day you set, the week you set, the month you set, or even the year you set. But you know what? If you accomplish it, that's the most important thing. We'll come to time in a moment. But the very idea of saying, well, you know, I hope so. Well, you say, well, now, don't you believe in hope? Yes, I believe in hope. But when it comes to a goal that God has given me and it's very crystal clear and He says, here's what I want you to accomplish, then I don't hope so anymore. I know so. Well, but suppose you don't see it. That's not the issue. You see, faith ultimately is visualizing as done what God says He's willing to do in your life. And so if you and I are able to really trust Him, really believe what He says, and listen, and look to see what He's done in the Scriptures all the way through the Old Testament and New Testament, anytime He gave someone a responsibility, a goal to accomplish, He was there to enable them to do it. If history proves and the Bible proves that God is there to do what He promises to do, why do you think you and I have any real legitimate reason for believing God will not enable us to achieve that goal? Well, that's three of them. Number four, that is the course of action. Now, what do I mean by that? Well, let's look to see what David did, for example. He didn't just decide, well, I'm just going to go kill Goliath. No, I believe David thought through this very carefully. He listened to him and he watched him. So here's what David said. What's my course of action? Well, first of all, he knew that he had to have Saul's approval. Saul was the king. Whatever he said went. So in speaking with Saul, he first of all had to convince Saul that he could do it. Step number one there. And then he had to deal with this whole issue when Saul said, I want you to use my armor. No, I can't use your armor because I'm not used to that. That wouldn't fit in the way I would do it. Well, I mean, look, this man is, he's armed to the hilt. Well, but you see, I don't operate that way. And if I'm going to do this, I have to do this the way I believe God wants me to do it. So he had to refuse his armor. Then he had to go to the creek, find himself the right stones, five stones he picked up. Probably nice and round and ones that fly through the air real fast. And so then he decided, here's what I'm going to do. I'm going to let old Goliath come out there and make one of his challenges. And then when he makes his challenge and tells us what he's going to do to us, then I'm going to tell him what I'm going to do to him. And I'm going to get him so mad, so angry, and so intimidated by me, since I'm not out there with, I have no sword, no shield, no armor bearer. All I have is a stick, that is a staff of a shepherd, and my slingshot. I want to get him so upset and so angry, he's going to charge. When he charges, I'm going to charge, and I'm going to have him off guard because he's going to be angry and so intimidated by this little runt, I got him. And that is exactly what he did. When David got through telling him what he was going to do, Scripture says that old Goliath couldn't handle it, and here he comes. And that's exactly what... Now, David didn't back up. When he started toward David, David started toward him. He had a very clear strategy. He had very clear steps as to exactly what he was going to do. And so, of course, he was victorious now. It's one thing to say, well, I went home last Sunday, wrote down these goals, and I have five goals. I've got a goal for my family, goal, personal goals, vacation, finances. I have all these goals. Praise the Lord, I'm on my way. No, you're not. Now, that is step number one. Very important that you're able to write them down. But you see, for example, if I have goals and no steps to make them work, that's like me buying this wonderful, beautiful automobile and refusing to put gasoline in it. Well, it's good to look at, but you know what? It's not going to get me anywhere. You can have the finest and most challenging goals possible, but if you don't have some steps, if you don't have a course of action, if you don't have something that you're working on, here's, all right, here's the goal. Now, how do I make this goal come to pass? It takes time. Now, it may be something for your children, something for your finances, whatever it may be, saving your money to take a trip. But you see, if you don't have steps, if you don't have a course of action, it's not going to get done. Very important that you have a course of action. The fifth goal, or the fifth step here, is a calendar of events. Well, you say, what do you mean a calendar of events? Simply this. If you don't have some time limits, it's not going to get done. One of these days, we're going to redecorate the house. One of these days, we're going to start saving money to put our kids in college. One of these days, that we're going to buy us a new car. One of these days, we're going on one of those big vacations. One of these days, one of these days, one of these days. That's a dream. That's an idea. That may be some fantasy of yours out yonder somewhere. That's not a goal. It's got to be crystal clear. And if it's crystal clear, then you've got to decide, when do I want to accomplish this? Suppose David had said, well, I'll tell you what, I got to go back and see my dad, and I may be back at some point. If he's still out there, I'll see what I can do. No, today's the day. Kill him right now. So you and I have to be willing to put dates down. Now, the reason people want is they're afraid. Oh, now, you know, suppose I put a date down and it doesn't work. Well, so what? So what if it doesn't work on that date? We're not omniscient. God knows we're not omniscient. And we'll put some dates down that we will accomplish them before what we thought we would. There's some that we'll beat later, but that's not even the issue. So what if you miss it a week or a month or even a year if it's a big goal? But a course of action must have a calendar of events. When do I want to get this done? So let's say, let's go back to your redecorating your house, for example. And so you say, well, by next week, I want to have chosen someone, if it's possible, some decorator to help me. And then in 2 months from now, I at least want to have a plan. And in other words, I'm going to give myself 6 months or 9 months to do this, whatever it might be. And so here's what happens. When you put a date down by it, everything in you begins to move. And what happens is, listen to this carefully, your conscious mind and your subconscious begins to go to work. Because you lie at night and you're thinking, well, how would this look and how would that look? And what if this would fit here? And I wonder how this carpet would be. And I wonder what all these things going through your mind. So what's happening is when you are consciously thinking about one thing, your subconscious also has the antennas out. And you'll come to this thought and that thought and things will click in your mind that you thought you hadn't thought about before. What's happening? God is using every facet of your being to enable you and to help you to accomplish the goal that you've set. And so putting a date down by it is extremely important. If you're going to put a date down by your goal, you have to put a date down by the steps. Now, as I say, you wouldn't be all that concerned about putting down dates and times if it's something that is immediate, something you have to do tomorrow. But you think about in the business world. Most of you work somewhere that you have to give an account to someone else, and you have deadlines. You have to get it done by a certain time. It's got to be done. And they say, well, you got 30 days to do it. You don't say, well, I got 3 weeks, I can just relax, and last week I may get to it. No. There's some things that you know that if you have 30 days to do, you better get started on the first morning they give you that assignment. Well, in the Christian life, we can't afford to waste time. We can't afford to waste resources. We just have one life, just one life, and it soon is gone before we know it. And so whatever we're going to accomplish, whatever we're going to achieve, whatever we're going to become in life, we need to be working at it. And so part of becoming the person God wants you and me to be is that we've set, one of our steps is to attend church, listen to the Word of God, write down the principles that will help me become the person God wants me to be, therefore achieving that part of the goal that God has set for my life, to be a godly person, to walk in His ways, and to be used of Him, and to be fruitful and productive for the kingdom of God. And so whatever the goal is, there are specific steps, and those specific steps need some kind of a date on them, or else what will happen is you'll get discouraged, you'll lay it aside, and that goal will no longer be a goal in your life. Cannot tell you how very important it is that you have a course of action, and that you also not only have a course of action, but that you have a calendar of time. When do I want to get this done? How long do I want to give it? Well, number six. And that is cooperation. Now, think about this for a moment. Certainly, David cooperated. He knew, first of all, that he could go out there and kill Goliath by himself, but that wouldn't be the wise thing to do for the simple reason. Not only did he want to kill Goliath, but he wanted to destroy this Philistine army. That was the second part of his goal, and a very important part, because even though he killed Goliath, there they are. So he had to cooperate. First of all, he had to cooperate with Saul to get Saul's approval. Secondly, they had to get all poised for the battle so that as soon as he killed Goliath, attack. Do not give them an inch or a minute. Get them while you can. It'll throw them off guard. And so he cooperated with the army. He cooperated with certainly with Saul, but also with God, seeking God's wisdom and direction and guidance on the exact timing. And certainly trusting the Lord to enable him that at that brief, in that critical brief few seconds, when he wound up that sling, that was the moment of absolute success or failure. And so certainly he had surrendered himself to God. He'd given himself to the Lord, and God certainly gave him the victory. Now, I don't know personally of very many goals in life that you and I can accomplish as Lone Rangers. And once in a while you'll meet somebody who's going to do it themselves. They're going to do it their way all by themselves. Now, there are some goals, let me say at this point, there's some goals you don't want to tell anybody about until either you're a long ways into them and see success close by, or there may be a few goals in life that you keep to yourself. Certainly there's some things that you can certainly accomplish alone, but not very many, and certainly no real big goals in your life. For example, if you have goals that involve your family, you need their cooperation. You have goals that involve your business, you need the cooperation of the employees. You have goals for the orchestra, you need everybody on board. You have goals in ministry, you need the team there. They have to realize that this is something that this is of God, this is what we want to do as a body. And so therefore, it's wise to find people around you who can help you accomplish that goal. If you and I set goals for our life, some of them are going to absolutely require the cooperation of other people. And I do believe that is absolutely essential, especially if it's some big challenging goal in your life. And guess what happens? People are willing to help you reach your goal if they can catch the vision and see that that vision is worth helping you accomplish it. And so especially what I say as a family, if you have family goals, don't cheat your kids out of the fact, well, we have these goals and we don't think you're old enough. One of the wisest things you can do is share your goals when it's appropriate with your children at as early an age as you think is wise. Now, if you want them to tell somebody, here's what you tell them. Now, this is a big family secret. You tell them that, and listen, your goal will get out if that's what you want. If you don't want it to get out, then you be wise about the age at which you share it with them. But what happens is this. As you share it with them, and they realize, for example, that maybe you have to save a little bit here and save a little bit there, or cooperate with mommy and cleaning up the house or whatever it might be. Everybody gets in on it. Everybody begins to participate. Then when the fruit of that goal begins to be a reality, everybody rejoices over the success because it's what we all did. Not just what dad did to mom, but what we all did together. It will strengthen their faith and also teach them to set goals very early in their life. Let me tell you something. You train up a child early in life, first of all, to get saved. And then you begin to teach that child that God has a will and a plan for their life. Then you begin to hammer away week after week after week, night after night before they go to bed. God has a plan for your life. God has a will for your life. He's got the best for you. If you choose His way, He has the best for you. And then you begin to help them think about some goals that they could have in their life. And help them to think about goals that their little minds, that so whether it's the age of 10 or 12 or 14 or 16 or 18 or whatever it might be, you help them to set goals. Teach them how. I'm here to tell you. They will bless you over and over and over again. Will they always do exactly what you say? No. They'll have some goals that you'll think, that is totally off the wall. Well, it may be, but you know, they'll get back on the wall at the right time. Or it may be that your kids will absolutely astound you at what they're able to accomplish because of what you help them understand. Very important that we think in terms of this whole idea of cooperation. Then, of course, number seven is consistency. What do I mean by that? Simply this. You don't start something and stop it. You set your eye on the goal, and you do not let someone else steal it from you because they're wavering somewhere else. When I think about that, when I think about consistency, I'm thinking about, hey, listen, that you set your eye on the goal. You have a determined, fixed purpose. You believe that God has helped you set that goal, and therefore you're not going to let someone else steal it from you. You're not going to let somebody else detract you from it. And it's when I think about David here and what happened to him, the first thing that happened to him when he came up on the scene, his brother said to him, "What are you doing here? Why don't you get back there with your few sheep?" Now, he could have said, "Your herd," but to cut him real good was to say, "Your few sheep." And so if you'll read the Psalms and read the life of David, here's what you'll find. He grew up with a whole bunch of brothers, eight of the sons there of Jesse. And he, being the youngest, can you imagine how they treated him? Let David do it. My goodness. Get him out there with the sheep. Three of his brothers were in the army, and here's David, the shepherd boy. And yet, in spite of that, look who it is in all of this family that God used. He knew exactly how to set his mind, and he would not be deviated by some comment. "What are you doing here? Why don't you get back with the sheep?" Saul said to him, "Why, you're just a young lad." And so he said, now tell me again, let me be sure I hear this again. What will the king do for the man who kills that uncircumcised Philistine? Have the king's daughter. He'll have wealth, and his family won't have to pay any taxes, and they'll be free. Well, I believe that though David had a primary motivation to defend the name of Almighty God,

excited about what's happening, what's beginning to transpire in their life. Because all of a sudden, things that they thought about, they just never thought about them being goals. But here's what happens. The degree of my motivation will determine how consistent I am. The degree of my commitment is going to determine how consistent I am. If I'm just sort of committed, I won't be very consistent. Now think about this. In any given day, every single one of us has enough to fill up our day 26 hours. There's so much to do, so many responsibilities, so many things that are required of us. And so what happens, it's real easy for your goal to get lost in the clamor of, I need you to do this. Would you please do that? Would you please go over there? Would you please take them here? Would you do this? Or on your job. I mean, you've got to concentrate on what's going on. You've got to be sensitive to people around you. And so it's real easy for a goal to get lost. If you set your mind on the goal, set your eye on the goal, here's what I would say. When you get up in the morning, you think about that particular goal or those particular goals. You ask yourself this question, Lord, what can I do today? What step can I take, or what part of a step can I take today to help me to achieve that goal? When I wake up in the morning, I have a lot of things on my mind, but the primary thing is this. God, what can I do today that will enable me to at least partially, to some degree, take a little step toward reaching the goal that you've given to me in my life, and that's to get the gospel to every country on the face of this earth as quickly as possible, as simply as possible, as clearly as possible, as irresistibly as possible to the glory of God. Seeing people saved and lives changed, never see most of them by far. But God, I'll know that you're doing it. What can I do? Well, you know what? Here's what happens. When you do that, you do the things that you have to do, and then it's amazing how God will show you this, and He'll show you that, and He'll bring this to your mind, that to your mind, that will contribute to reaching that goal. And what happens is, your antennas are out there, and you begin to pick up ideas and or something that maybe you'd pass by over and over and over again, that you absolutely totally ignored it, and all of a sudden, it becomes meaningful to you. Very important that you and I are consistent, because otherwise we're going to drift. And so all these clamoring things that demand our time and our attention and our energy, if you don't set your eye on the goal, if it's not some kind of a passion inside of you, if it's not something you really and truly want to achieve, if it isn't worthy of your concentration, your thought, and your time, you won't do it. Now, I would never say to somebody, you set your eye on your goal apart from God. No. If it is a God-given goal, your eye must always be upon Him. Listen, upon Him to help you keep your eye on the goal, as that is accomplishments in your everyday life. He must enable you and strengthen you. And so having your eye on your goal is not a conflict, because your eye ultimately is on the Lord God, seeking His direction for your life and how He wants you to achieve that. He is so willing to give us so many wonderful ideas that just out there, if we will stop to say, okay, what can I do at this point? I certainly do not want to be drifting. I don't want time to be wasted. I don't want resources to be wasted. I don't want my mind to get cloudy. God, focus my attention and just seal me to what you want me to accomplish. There are some big goals in your life. If they're worthy goals, you have to keep your eye on them, or else you're going to lose them. And if you get your eye off of them, and it's very easy to do that, that you're just going to drift off and say, well, you know what? That was one of those big goals I had at China, but somewhere along the way, I guess I just laid it down. Why? Because either you didn't have the motivation to begin with, either it was not worthy of, it did not deserve your time, deserve your energy, deserve your thought, and deserve your focus, and listen, deserve your being steadfast, then you lay it down. And I can think of many things, not a whole lot of things, that would deserve all of that. But there's some things in life that deserve all of that. And I'm simply laying out the principles. You have to choose between you and God what those goals are. And if you can sit through all these messages on success God's way and end up with no goals, then, my friends, you desperately need help. Because God has planned your life. He has a good plan for you. There's not a single verse in the Scripture that you can look at and say, God has a bad plan for my life. God is not looking out for my best interest. Yes, He is. And He's looking out to do more through you than you could ever imagine if you only let Him. All right, goal number 8. Very important goal, and that is controlling our emotions. Controlled emotions is a very, very important, essential part of reaching our goals. Now, think about this again, for example. David comes up on the scene. His brother says, why don't you get back where you ought to be with those little sheep? First thing that could have hit him was rejection. And I think it did hit him, because here's what

0: happens. When that took place, the scripture says in this 29th verse, but David said, what have I done now? Didn't I just ask you a question? What have I done now? And so certainly he had to deal with his older brother rejecting him. And he was, you know, what are you doing up here? He was saying, what? You don't belong here. Get out of here. This is a man's battle. Well, what do you think he thought when David took old Goliath's sword and just whopped off his head, and there's his proud brother. It's my brother. That's my brother over there. Well, first of all, you want to get him out of there, and that's my brother. It's my youngest brother. That's young David. One of my brothers. Youngest brother in our family. What he didn't realize is that Samuel the prophet had already anointed this young shepherd boy to be the future king of the whole nation of Israel. He didn't let that bother him. When King Saul said to him, he said, well, you're just a lad. I mean, this is an older man. Besides, he's got years of experience. That didn't bother him. And when the probably other soldiers saw him going out, some of them probably said, you mean that kid is going out there with a sling, and they probably didn't even see that, this stick. This guy's crazy. That's suicide. You think any of that bothered David? No. Didn't bother him one bit in the world. You know why? Because he decided a long time ago he would not let fear paralyze him. This is the same David that killed a bear and a lion. This is the same David who had been through lots of difficulties in his life. And this is the same David who would walk through many, many very dark valleys in his life. But come out, God saying of him as if no other person, David, a man after my own heart. Not perfect, very imperfect, didn't always succeed, failed many times, defeated many times by the devil and others. And you know what? God said, here's a man after my own heart. He knew something about David's heart. And David was a person who could control his emotions. Now, here's what happens to us oftentimes. We let people with their pettiness. She thinks. How in the world does he think? Who do they think they are? And there are people who are just petty. And they're critical. They can't stand to see you getting ahead in life. And so what do? They want to tear you down instead of saying, you know, I see how you're being blessed. Show me how to get blessed like that. You know what they want to do? Get him down here in the mud with me so I won't have to look at that and be intimidated by it. Friend, listen, don't let people intimidate you about anything. You know why? Because you are a child of the living God. Almighty God, Jehovah God, the Son Jesus Christ lives on the inside of you in the presence and the power of the Holy Spirit. You don't have to bow down to anybody in intimidation because of their wealth, their status, their fame, their fortune, nothing. You are a child of the living God. Let them reject you. So what? God didn't. God hasn't rejected you. If you've trusted Jesus Christ as your personal Savior, you're a eternally beloved child of God. He hasn't rejected you. If somebody else does, you know what that proves? It proves they're ignorant. It's unwise to reject the child of God. It's foolish to reject the child of God. He knew exactly how to control his emotions. And what happens to us, we listen to other people. Here's somebody who has a goal and a fantastic goal. And let me just say this to you, dads and moms. Your son or your daughter, little kid, he has a goal. It may be a goal that's very simple and you think it's sort of juvenile. When you say to a child, you can't do that. What you do is you slice right through his sense of self-image and self-esteem. Well, son, I'm proud of you, but what? I think you need to lay that one down. Now, it may be something that's totally off the wall, but a lot of kids have great ideas about what they want to accomplish in life. Well, why do you think, let me tell you something, you can't do it, forget it. You destroy something inside of a child. Don't tell somebody they can't do something. You don't know whether they can or not. Now, if it's a matter that they can't do it because you're not willing for them to do something you think is harmful to them, that's a whole different issue. But you see, people steal our dreams when we listen to all their negative attitudes. And then there's some people who steal each other's dreams by deliberate, willful, negative, caustic, undermining, belittling remarks. Well, I don't know who you think you are, but I can tell you right now, that's the stupidest thing I've ever heard of in my life. thought you had more sense than that. I mean, man, where's your brain? Have you ever done that to somebody? Have you ever done that to your kids? Listen, child comes up in a crazy, mixed up, fouled up world like we live in. If they've got good goals, for God's sake and for their sake, encourage them. Dad's betting on you. Think you can do it. You know what? Even though you know they're going to fail, they need your encouragement. Because you know what? All of us have failed at things at times. We've all been defeated at times. But you know what? Thank God for the people around us who said, you know what? That's okay. You didn't get it that time. You'll get it next time. You'll make it. Just hang in there. Don't give up. Don't quit. That makes no difference. We need to be encouragers, not defeaters. Encouragers. And everybody likes encouragement. Let's say, for example, you're going through some difficult time or you're facing some goal in your life and things are looking a little tough. And what do you want most of all? You want somebody to either put their arm around you or put their hand on your shoulder and say, you know what? I believe in you. I just want you to know I believe in you and I'm rooting for you. I'm praying for you. I believe you can do it. I believe you can accomplish that. What does that do? That builds up your sense of self-esteem. Listen, not only ought we to be reaching goals, but we ought to also, we're going to talk about this later, we ought also to be willing to help other people reach their goals. That's part of the whole idea of cooperation. And I don't want to get into that at this point because I'm getting into it later, a different idea. But cooperation isn't just getting something from somebody, but it's helping somebody else reach their goal. I believe that if a person is committed to helping other people reach their goals, there's going to be more help than you would ever dream that comes to help you meet your goal. Well, number 9. And that is the courage to act. Well, I certainly don't have to say much about David here because he had all the courage necessary. He walked out and faced Goliath by himself, took his sling, one shot that did the job, killed him, cut off his head, and the army of Israel attacked and destroyed the Philistines. He certainly had the courage, not just courage in Saul's tent, but he had courage when he stood alone facing this giant. Now, fear is a paralyzer. Fear of failure. Fear of what other people are going to say. Courage. That is the willingness to take a step. When I don't know where that step's going to lead me necessarily, I just know what the goal is. I don't know what I'm going to have to face, but I'm willing to take this step no matter what. My reaching the goal is worth whatever I have to deal with in life. Courage. Where do I get that courage? One of the best places to get it is reading the Word of God to see how He helped others in the Scriptures through their difficulties and through their trials and their obstacles for reaching their goals. Getting on my knees and asking God to give me direction and guidance. One of the ways we get courage strengthened is by the encouragements we set of other people. So when I think about how people would oftentimes absolutely bury our dreams if they could, we need the courage to be able to listen and keep moving on, to turn a deaf ear to negativism, to refuse to listen to all the kind of stuff out there that does not fit who we are. And yet there are a lot of people who will simply steal your dream if you allow them to do it. Somehow they can't come to grips with life. They just don't know how. And I'll give you an example about this. It happened in my own life. And it took some courage for me at that moment to do it. When I first came to First Baptist and been here a year and the pastor left, and then I was here before I was called to be the pastor, a lot of folks decided they didn't want me to be the pastor, and so they worked real hard to get rid of me. Well, that word got out, and so I had a lot of churches who wrote me letters and said, we'd like to have you consider being pastor of our church. And so I had a stack of letters that I kept them on my desk. It was about that high, somewhere about like that. I'll never forget that. I kept them handy. And I thought, well, Lord, you know, I think you've told me you're going to make me the pastor of this church. In fact, I know exactly what you said, and I know where you said it. But you know, when you get hit every day, every day, every day, I'd get in the prayer room, have absolute assurance, walk out and think, God, I know I heard you, but when I look around, Lord, it taught me a great lesson because I certainly didn't have the faith then that I trust that I have now. And so it's through those difficulties we learn. And so one day this pastor gave me a book. I was up in South Carolina preaching a revival, and he was a very elderly man to me at that time. And he said, Charles, I want to give you a book. And he said, I want you to read this. I said, all right. He said, now, it's not about what you think it is, but he said, I want you to read it. So it was a little paperback book, and I had never seen it before. And so I picked it up and started reading, couldn't put it down. I came to this one statement. Now, I'm right in the middle of this battle, and they're fussing and fighting over me, really bad time. So, okay, I got all these letters. This statement said in this book, when a man is willing to burn every bridge behind him, cut every rope of escape, and there is no escape, and move toward his goal, he cannot lose. You know what I did? I went over to my desk. I said, I believe that. I took every one of those letters and threw them in the trash can. It's like God would say to me, didn't I tell you what I was going to do? Yes, just in case. You know what? When I did that, everything in me got loose. It didn't make any difference to me what they did, what they said, when they did it, or how they did it. I knew I could not lose. But you know what? I had to throw them all in the trash can. I couldn't just leave them laying there. I had to throw them in the trash can and have them taken out and put in the dempsty dumpster. They had to be gone. They could not be any escape. You know what? Sometimes you got to burn the bridges. You got to cut the ropes. And then if you've got a string of hair you think it's going to save, you got to cut it. That sometimes it just takes absolute, total, listen, fling yourself on the faithfulness of God to do exactly what he says he will do. And sometimes that takes courage. Well, the last one, and there are probably other things we could say, but certainly a conscious dependence upon God. And if you will notice in all of David's sayings, this is so evident, because you remember when he was talking to Saul? Here's what he said to him. He said, King Saul, the Lord who delivered me from the paw of the lion and from the paw of the bear, he will deliver me from the hand of this Philistine. And when he was out there challenging Goliath, listen to what he said. This day the Lord will deliver you up into my hands, and I'll strike you down and remove your head from you. Give the dead bodies of the army of the Philistines this day to the birds of the sky, the wild beasts of the earth, that all the earth may know that there is a God in Israel. And that all the assembly may know that the Lord does not deliver by the sword or by spear, for the battle is the Lord's, and he will give you into our hands. Absolute, total dependence upon God. Now, that's what he wants. God wants us to depend upon him. But if you'll notice, the first nine of these wasn't just dependence. It was something we have to do, an attitude we have to have, steps we have to take in order to see those goals accomplished. Now, you say, well, how would I start? Well, let me ask you this. What do you want to happen to you when you die? Well, if there's life after death, and as you Christians say, I want to go to heaven. Well, I can tell you that is a very worthy goal. Well, what steps do I need to take to go to heaven? Here are the steps. You ask the Lord Jesus Christ to forgive you of your sins. You accept the scripture that he is the Son of the living God, and that his death at Calvary on the cross paid your sin debt in full. And that if you're willing to acknowledge that he is the Savior, and you're willing to receive him as your personal Savior by faith, that moment you are saved, and from that moment for all eternity, you become a child of God. Now you say, well, what about the calendar of events? Now, the Bible says, behold, that today is the day of salvation. Not one of these days out yonder somewhere. There are people, my friend, in torment today who said, one of these days out there I may get saved. The day to give your life to Christ is the moment you get challenged with the truth that you need to be saved. You want the best for your life? That is the first goal, and that is step number one. The step is to receive him as your personal Savior. So, well, but, you know, I've already received Christ as my Savior, and I want to be the person God wants me to be. Are you a member of the church? No. Well, then listen. You will not be able to be the person God wants you to be until you are a vital part of a fellowship of people. He says, forsake not the assembling of yourselves together. If you could be the kind of person God wants you to be and not have in a relationship in a church, he didn't ever put that in the scripture, nor would he establish the church. The church is, listen, a local autonomous body like this one is a family of God. A family of God that we assemble together and worship and pray and give in order to get the gospel around the world. We work together. We love each other. We uphold each other. We support one another. And therefore, what happens? Something begins to happen in your life. You develop new friends. And we get encouragers all around us. And so the next step in your life, you say, I want to be the kind of person God wants me to be. What step do I take? Well, first of all, you need to join a church. You say, well, I've never been baptized. Next step, to be baptized. Oh, what's the next step? Then I could give you a whole list of things about the scripture and about prayer and your stewardship in your life and so forth. You see, where there's a goal, there's a step. And my goals can be absolutely fantastic. But if I don't choose to take a step, and I don't set a date by them, and I don't have the courage to do it, and the will to do it, and the commitment to do it, they're only dreams. My friend, listen, do not let your life, listen, not drift by, but fly by. And you miss the best that God has for you. He's got the best for you. But the first and foremost goal is your relationship with Him. To acknowledge that Almighty God is God. The God of the Bible is God. Jesus is Son. He is your Savior. And the Holy Spirit will live inside of you and indwell you and enable you. Yes, start with all of that. Then you know what happens? Only God knows what He will do in your life. If you will let Him set the goals in your life and put to practice these simple 10 but absolutely essential principles if you're going to accomplish anything in your life that is worthwhile. Now you can do one of two things. You can say, well, heard another of old Stanley's sermons. Or you can say, you know what? I'm not going to live the way I've been living. I'm going to find out what God will do in my life. I want the best for my life. I'm going to set some goals under God's guidance and leadership. And I'm going to set my mind to see what God will do in my life. And I and my family, or I and my children, or I myself, I will discover what God can do in my life as I yield myself to Him, commit myself to Him, and then follow those goals that He sets for my life. You remember what we started off saying? I'm going to draw a line. And if you're willing to step across this line and begin to employ the principles in your life that you've heard today, your life will not be the same. And my friend, it will be better. And the ultimate decision is up to you. And Father, thank You that we not only have to call on You in times of need, but that You're always there, ready to supply every single need. Always, when You set a goal for us, that enables us. And so I pray the Spirit of God, sink this message so deep, close it up so tight, inescapable, and that every single one of us would recognize we have a stewardship before You to become the best we can possibly be under Your guidance and in Your indwelling Spirit, and to do the best we can do at whatever You call us to do, that one day when we stand in Your presence, what we ultimately want to hear above everything else is when You say, well done, good and faithful servant. Faithful over a few things, I'll make you ruler over many. Knowing in our heart that all of our failures and all of our defeats were forgiven and forgotten because of Your love for us. In Jesus' name, amen.
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0: There is a great deception that prevails all across our land today. And that deception is so strong that many people will risk their health, their family, their morals, their ethics. They'll risk everything, including the loss of their own soul, in order to somehow, in some way, make this work. Because what they've done, they have defined success as wealth. That is, a person is only successful if they're wealthy. Well, that may sound rather good to people who are interested in having lots of money and so forth, but it's interesting that all the way down through history and even today, we can discover that that is absolutely not true. That is, wealth does not necessarily mean success. For example, back in 1923, a group of the world's most not just most wealthy, but probably most wealthy and famous financiers, met in a hotel in Chicago. And whatever their meeting was, I'm not too sure what the purpose of it was, but these six men became so famous because of their wealth that for years, magazines and newspapers told their story of success and said, to young people. These are the kind of people you want to grow up to be. This is the example of success. These are the kind of people you want to follow. Well, the whole idea was that somewhere along the way, we have the idea that wealth means success. So I want to tell you who these men were, and then I want to give you the end result of their life. Then you decide whether you think they were successful or not. The first one was Charles Schwab, president of the largest independent steel company. How did he end up his life? He lived on borrowed money the last 5 years of his life and died penniless. The second was Richard Whitney, the president of the New York Stock Exchange, served time in Sing Sing at the end of his life. Albert Fall, the member of the president's cabinet, was pardoned from prison so he could go home and die. Jesse Livermore, the greatest bear on Wall Street, committed suicide. Leon Frazier, the president of the Bank of International Settlement, committed suicide. Ivan Kruger, head of the world's greatest monopoly, committed suicide. Would you say that those men who were the wealthiest men, some of the wealthiest men in the world, and whose combined resources, their combined resources equaled more than the whole United States Treasury? Now, in the day in which they lived, they were the example of success. Young people were told, you should follow these people, look what a success they've been. But my friends, not how you start out life. It's not how much money you have that decides whether you are a success or not. It's how you end up. And you remember what Jesus said? He gave us a very solemn warning. He said, what does it profit a man or a woman if they gain the whole world and have to forfeit their own soul? Does that mean that people who are wealthy are necessarily lost? No. Does it mean that it's a sin to be wealthy? No, it does not. Does it mean that it's very difficult for a person who is wealthy to get to heaven? Well, Jesus said, it's easier for a camel to go through the eye of a needle than a rich man to enter the kingdom of God. Does that mean that all rich people are ungodly? No, it does not. Some of the godliest people in this country are in the world, people who have great, great wealth. The issue here is not how much money a person has. The issue is, what's their attitude toward it? The issue is, how do they use it? The issue is, does it govern and enslave them, or do they have control over their finances? Well, this is the fourth message in our series, Success, God's Way. So it isn't just a matter of setting goals for our life. It's becoming the persons God wants us to be and then achieving those goals that God would have us set in life. Now, I know what some people are thinking. You'll think, well, you're talking about all these millionaires and how much money they have. Man, if you knew how much money I had, you'd realize that I don't even want to hear this sermon. You desperately need to hear it if you have a little bit, and you probably need to hear it if you have a great deal of money. We're not talking about how much money you have. And I want you to understand that right up front, how much you have or how little you have has nothing to do with this message. It has to do with your attitude about it. Because you see, there are people who have very little, very, very little, who are greedy, selfish, self-centered, and who are striving for more. And therefore, it has nothing to do with how much you have. There are people who have great sums of money who likewise are greedy, self-centered, selfish, and want more. And I think about John D. Rockefeller said on one occasion. He said, I would never have been able to tithe the first $1 million that I made unless I had tithed the first dollar and a half I made for a week's labor. He said, never have been able to tithe the first $1 million if I had not tithed the first week's salary, which was $1.50. What I want us to look at this morning is, what's God's view of this whole issue of moneyness and its part in our life? And the reason I want to do this is because we're talking about success, and most people are going to think in terms of at least some kind of financial success, as we said, even if it's a matter of meeting needs adequately or a few desires in life, or if it's a matter that God will one day make you very wealthy and you can contribute much of your wealth to the Lord's work. Well, I think about what Mr. Kraft said, who started Kraft Foods. Here's what he said. He said, the only investments that I've ever made that paid constantly increasing dividends were those I have given to the Lord's work. And then he said this, pastors do their congregations a great service by helping those in the church understand God's truth about money, time, and giving. So I think exactly what he said is true, and that's what I want to do. I want us to look at this whole issue of money, because every day you deal with it, you're going to work tomorrow, you expect to be paid. You're going to purchase things this week, whether it's paying your mortgage or buying groceries or fuel for your automobile. Money is a vital part of our life. What's the proper use? What's the proper attitude? What makes the difference between people who make lots of money and are genuinely successful and people who make lots of money and are not successful? And you and I know many people. We read about them in the magazines. We watch them on the television. We hear about them on the radio. People who are very, very wealthy. But how many of them are happy? How many of them have a peace? How many of them have eternal security? Somebody says, well, you know, I could let all that go if I had enough money. No, you can't. If you'll turn to Luke chapter 12. Luke chapter 12. And Jesus has been talking to his disciples and others here. And I want you to look, if you will, beginning in verse 13. And I certainly hope you have a pad and a pencil. Because if you do, you're able to jot down some things that will protect you in many ways financially. But look at this passage. Verse 13. And someone in the crowd said to him, speaking of Jesus, Teacher, tell my brother to divide the family inheritance with me. But he said to him, Man, who appointed me a judge or an arbiter over you? Now watch this, verse 15. And he said to them, Beware and be on your guard against every form of greed. For not even when one has an abundance does his life consist of his possessions. Now that's the first mistake people make. Suddenly, their life consists of their possessions, which you can lose quickly. Then he said, he told them a parable saying, The land of a certain rich man was very productive. And he began reasoning to himself saying, What shall I do since I have no place to store my crops? And he said, This is what I will do. I will tear down my barns and build larger ones. And there I will store all my grain and my goods. And I will say to my soul, Soul, you have many goods laid up for many years to come. Take your ease, eat, drink, and be merry. But there's something he forgot. We'll come back to that. But God said to him, You fool, this very night your soul is required of you, and now who will own what you have prepared? So is the man who lays up treasure for himself and is not rich toward God. Now let me ask you a question. Why did Jesus say this man was a fool? Was it because of all the wealth he had? No. It is not a sin to be wealthy. It does not mean that because a person is wealthy that they're a crook or dishonest or ungodly or unsaved. It has nothing to do with how much. It has to do with attitude. It has to do with use. And so what I want us to look at in glancing at this passage here and then talking about these principles, I want to remind you of this, and I say this over and over and over again because I got to break down a wall that some of you have probably have that you're saying, well, that doesn't relate to me because I am hardly making ends meet. We want to change that. That's what this message is all about. Helping you become the person God wants you to be. Helping you to achieve those goals that God is willing and ready to help you set for your life. So the first thing we need to talk about here is this whole idea of the place of money in a person's life, in a Christian's life. We're not talking about a lost person. Now, if a person, if you happen to be unsaved, having trusted Jesus Christ as your Savior, you say, well, can I learn anything from this? Yes, you can. Because it can absolutely transform your life and make what God has already given you count for something far more than just accumulating more and more and more. So you look at this passage and here's a man who had accumulated a great deal. But if you'll notice, the Bible says his land was very productive. God was the source of his blessing. Remember this, that all wealth comes from God. All wealth finds its source in Almighty God. And so he finds that he has so much, he doesn't know what to do with it. So what does he do? He says, I'm going to tear down these barns. I'm going to build me greater barns so that I'll have a place to put all that I have. You know what he could have said? He could have said, I have so much, I've got to start giving some of this away. I have so much, I better start sharing this. I have so much more than I need, so much more than my family needs. I need to start giving this away. I have been so blessed by Almighty God. My crops are so beautiful, and I have such an abundance of everything. I'm going to start sharing it. No, he didn't say that. He made an awful mistake. He said, in order to accumulate more, in order to be able to have more and more, I'm going to build bigger and bigger barns. And then one of these days, I'm going to sit back and say, soul, eat, drink, and be merry, and take it easy. What did he forget to say? Eat, drink, and be merry, and tomorrow you not may die, will die. And Jesus said, the Lord said to him, you're a fool. This very night, Your soul is required of you to give accountability for all that I've done for you. Now he says, who will all this belong to? Because you're going to leave every single copper penny and every single grain you will leave behind you. Very important you not understand how to think about and how to handle money. Now, what is the place of money? Well, let's think, for example, about people's attitude. There's the idolatrous attitude, and a person in whose life money has become an idol, here's the way they think. All of their life centers around getting more of it. Their idea is that you need more and more. It is the source of your security. It is the number one thing in your life. And surely you can't be happy without it. And certainly you are a nobody until you have enough money. You want to be somebody? Be wealthy. That's the way the person who with an idolatrous heart looks at money. Got to get more and more and more. That person can never get enough. Because greed does not have a bottom to it. Greed is a misplaced blessing. That is, instead of thanking God and seeing Him as the source, you've got to have more and more. So a person who has that kind of heart will never be satisfied with how much money they have, no matter what it may be. Then there, of course, is the godly view. What is money? Money is simply a medium of exchange. Money is not to be worshipped or become a slave to. It is to be used. It is a medium of exchange to be used. It is a stewardship of Almighty God who owns it all. And the fact that we have money, we will one day give an account before God. We are not to love it. It's not to be the heart of our life. Simply a medium of exchange. But we also see it as a tool by which God uses to test us and to grow us up. It is a very important tool in the mind and eyes of God and in His ways in our life to test us. And to train us to trust Him and to be faithful to Him. And so money is a very important thing in the eyes of God because there are more scriptures and more verses relating to finances and money and our use of them. There are verses in the Bible concerning heaven. Because God knew that it was that practical thing we all have to deal with every single day of our life. Now, when you look at several scriptures, for example, it's very evident that it's a vital part of our life and God wants to show us how to operate. If you'll turn to 1 Timothy chapter 5 for a moment. 1 Timothy chapter 5 and look at a verse or two here and then I want you to turn to chapter 6 and hold that for a moment. But look, if you will, in verse 8 of chapter 5 of 1 Timothy. Money is very important. Never to be a god, never to be a slave to it. But listen to what he says in verse 8 of 1 Timothy chapter 5. But if anyone does not provide for his own, and especially for those of his household, he has denied the faith and is worse than an unbeliever, an infidel. He says if a person doesn't take care of his family, financially providing their needs, he says he's worse than an unbeliever because that's the responsibility that God has set for us. Well, when you look at that passage, for example, you say, well, how much money do I need? We're coming to that. What I want you to see is that in God's eyes, it's very important that you and I labor and do what God would have us to do financially for our families. Does not mean that if you have, for example, children who just want everything they see coming down the track that you need to give it to them, or if you have a wife or a husband who is just materialistic as they can be and can't ever get enough, doesn't mean you to satisfy their needs, but provide for the needs of the family. Go back, if you will, to 1 Thessalonians chapter 4. Paul is very clear here about our responsibility in handling our money. 1 Thessalonians chapter 4. If you look in verse 11. And he says, speaking of the Thessalonians, he says, and to make it your ambition to lead a quiet life and attend to your own business and work with your hands just as we commanded you so that you may behave properly toward outsiders, that is unbelievers, and not be in any need. He says we are to work in order not to be in need, and therefore working, of course, we will make whatever money is necessary so that we will not be in need. When he says work with your hands, it depends on, of course, what vocation you happen to have. And so writing to the Thessalonians, that's probably what most of them did. And so he says, in order to have your needs met, this is what you're to do. Now, this rich man was no fool simply because he became wealthy. He was a fool because he didn't know how to utilize his wealth, didn't know how to handle his wealth, and did not have the proper attitude toward it. And so when I think about the whole idea of success, success does not mean that you're going to be materially, financially wealthy. And all people who are financially wealthy are far, far, far from being successful if genuine success is becoming the persons God wants us to be and achieving the goals God would have us set. I do not believe God would set a goal in anybody's life and the goal would be, I want to be wealthy. My goal is to be wealthy one of these days. God may give you a goal that will require you to be wealthy in order to fulfill that goal. But it will not be the goal simply to have lots of money to be very wealthy. Because their goal is much, much higher than that. And there are many people who are wealthy who give large sums of money to the Lord's work. And God has made them wealthy not because they simply sought to be wealthy. That wasn't their goal. Their goal was more than likely something else. But that was the overflow of being obedient to God. And therefore, they have much money to give to the Lord's work. Now, when I think about the whole idea of how people look at money, the principles by which we look, I want you to look at a couple of principles in the Scripture that are very clear, crystal clear in the Bible. They're so simple and so plain, and yet people wonder why they don't have more than they have. Go back, if you will, to Luke chapter 6 and verse 38. Chapter 6 and verse 38, and I want you to notice this passage. And I want you to notice something very important in this passage, because it just may be that here is the verse that you need to hear today in order to change your financial picture. Now, what is this verse? Listen to what he says. Verse 38. Give, and it will be given to you, good measure, pressed down, shaken together, running over. They will pour into your lap, for by your standard of measure, it will be measured to you in return. Now, he says, when you and I give, notice he says it. It could be time, love, whatever. But money, for example, is primarily what he is probably speaking of here. And some other verses that relate to this. But listen to what he says. He says, give and it will be given to you. Now, how's it going to be given? Well, if we give right, it will come back to us a good measure. That is a full measure. Pressed down, shaken together, running over. That's the way God wants to bless his children. You can look at it any way you want to. That's exactly what he says. People wonder why they're not being blessed financially, why they're not succeeding in their financial goals, simply because they're not being obedient to God. Now, turn, if you will, to the 16th chapter for a moment. 16th chapter of Luke. Look in chapter 16. Now, watch this. Verse 10. He who is faithful in a very little thing is faithful also in much. He who is unrighteous, unfaithful in a very little thing, he says, is unrighteous also in much. That is, if I can't be trusted with a little bit, why do I expect God to trust me with a whole lot? You remember what Rockefeller said? He said, the only reason I could tithe my first $1 million was because I tithed my first dollar and a half. People say, well, one of these days I'm going to be able to tithe when I make enough money. You tithe. Well, listen to what the Scripture says. You know, if a person's honest, you've got to be absolutely blind as you can be to say, when I read the Scripture and I don't get that. What does this verse say? He who is faithful in a very little thing, $1, $2, $5, will be faithful also in much. He who is unrighteous in a very little thing is going to be unrighteous in much. That is, if I can't be trusted with a little, how do I expect God to trust me with much? So let me ask you a question. If you're financially struggling over something, ask yourself this question. Am I giving God the very minimum of what he requires, which is one-tenth? Or instead of giving him $1 out of every 10, am I giving him 20 cents? If I'm giving him 20 cents, then, you know, I'm getting a fifth of the blessing. If I want God's full blessing, give God what he requires. Listen, you cannot change the principle no matter what. Now, I want you to notice something else in this passage. We're talking about material things now. All material wealth isn't necessarily in money, dollars, and cents, or stocks and bonds. For example, you own a house, you live in an apartment, you drive a car, you got all kinds of things. Now, I want you to watch this. Listen to what this verse says. Back to verse 10. He says, verse 11, if therefore you have not been faithful in the use of unrighteous mammon, that is money, who will entrust to you the true riches, that is spiritual things? If you've not been faithful in the use of that which is another's, who will give you that which is your own? No servant can serve two masters. You're either going to hate the one, love the other, or else you're going to hold the one and despise the other. You can't serve God money. Now watch this. Now don't raise your hand. Many of you probably live in an apartment, or you live in a rental house. There's nothing wrong with that. We've all probably, most of us grew up living that way. You live in an apartment. You want to own your own home? You say, well, sure I do. Then I'm going to tell you how. Treat that apartment like you would treat your own home. You won't mark on the walls. You won't scar up the floor. You won't spill things that will not be able to be removed from a carpet. You won't break out windows. You won't let things go. You won't tear up somebody else's property. And listen to this. He says, if you have not been faithful in the use of that which is another's, who will give you that which is your own? You cannot expect and anticipate God giving you something better when you can't even treat well what belongs to someone else. I'll give you another good example. All of us at times have probably rented rental cars. And let me ask you a question. Who does that car belong to? It belongs to the company that you rented it from. So it doesn't belong to you. Do you have a right to gun it? Do you have a right to scratch off? Do you have a right to be careless with it and indifferent that it gets scarred up? Do you have a right to run it and to use it in a way that would be detrimental to it, to the next person who gets it? No, you don't. It belongs to someone else, and God says, how do you expect God to give you a fine automobile or a good automobile when you won't even treat someone's you had to rent, right? Why should God give you one? Now, there it is in black and white. If I told you the truth, say amen. Amen. It's all right here in the Scripture. If you want God to bless you, you've got to treat somebody else's property right. If you want God to bless you, then you've got to be willing to give what God requires. You want a good measure? You want like the cereal box. Open it up, one third gone. Or do you want it God's way? You want it God's way. You want it packed, crammed, jammed, shaken, and what? Running over, right? That's the way you want it. Now, one of these days, some cereal company ought to hear me and send me a box of one of my favorites, jam, cram, packed, and laced up on the outside because it's falling out. But you know what? I haven't done that yet. One third air, two thirds cereal. Oftentimes, that's the way it is. What I want you to know is God doesn't treat you that way. That's why he says, packed, full, shaken, pressed, running over. That's the way God wants the blessings. But if you insist, you're the one who determines. If you insist on giving God, instead of 10% of your income, giving him 2%, what you're saying is, I like that empty part. How many of you like to open a box of anything and it be one third air? You say, I paid for a whole box full. Well, you notice on the bottom it says so many ounces. Well, why don't they just put a full box and put the same amount in there and just cut the size of the box down? Why not? Real simple. Because it looks better. It looks like you're getting more than you get. Let me tell you something. God never shortchanges his children. There are no empty parts and no air. It's all full. But here's what you remember. Next time you open a cereal box, you remember this. If your finances aren't where you think they ought to be, you just think about yourself. When God opens up your box of giving, what does he find? Oh, four-fifths air, one-fifth money. Then you look at your checkbook, and all you have to do is remember this. Your checkbook is a living, written account of your faith or your obedience or your distrust or your disobedience to God. You can cut it any way you want to. You can give me 10,000 arguments, but you can't argue with this. And I've told you the truth. Getting real quiet, isn't it? Tell you the truth. Getting real quiet. You know why? Because, friend, that's just the bottom line. And God desires to bless us. Now, what I want you to notice back to this 12th chapter, go back here for a moment, and I want you to notice something very interesting that's very important, and that is the precautions that you and I need to consider when it comes to handling money. There are some precautions we need to take. And so whether you have a little bit, you say, I want to say this again, you may say, well, man, I'm just making ends meet. You know what? You ought to be the most cautious of all. Well, I don't have lots of money to throw around. You know what? God never gave anybody lots of wealth to throw around, but listen, Every single one of us will have to give an account for the time, our life, our finances, everything, our abilities, talents, gifts, everything that God has given us, we're going to give an account for. And he says a great deal about giving account about our finances. Now, I want to give you five precautions that you and I to take concerning our money, our material possessions, if we're genuinely going to be successful in God's eyes of becoming the persons God wants us to be. And listen, achieving the goals that God has us to set, and some of those goals that God has for us are goals that are going to require finances on our part. It may be that God has a goal for you to have a certain house or certain automobile, or to give a certain amount of money to the Lord's work, or to get your kids through school, or to get your grandkids through school, whatever it may be. He has goals he set for us now. So let's think about this for a moment, and thinking in terms of this man in our scripture who had all this wealth. And the first precaution we need to take is this, and that is guarding against allowing our life to center around money. Number one is to guard against allowing our life to center around money. What did he say? He said in verse 15, be on your guard against every form of greed, for not even one who has an abundance does his life consist of possessions. Now, a person says, well, I'm not greedy. I don't have enough money to be greedy about. You know what? You can hardly make ends meet and be very greedy. I want to say it again. We're not talking about how much. We're talking about use and attitude and its place in our life. So we see in Scripture, it's very evident, has a very important place in all of our lives. We have to take care of our families and provide their needs and so forth and other things. Well, certainly one of those precautions should be that you and I should not let our life center around it. He says in verse 15, your life does not consist of money. The second precaution is this, and that is guard against loving money. We're to guard against loving money. If you will go to 1 Timothy chapter 6 now. 1 Timothy chapter 6, and certainly this man in Luke 12 loved it because he said, oh, look how much I have. What am I going to do with all that I have? I'm going to tear these barns down. I'm going to build larger barns. And then I'm going to say, soul, take your ease, drink and be merry. He loved his possessions. One of the things we have to guard against is loving money, loving material possessions. Listen to what he says in 1 Timothy chapter 6, verse 10. For the love of money, watch this. He didn't say it's the root. He says the love of money is a root of all sorts of evil. And some, by longing for it, have wandered away from the faith, pierced themselves with many a pang. The love of money is a root of all sorts of evil. There are other roots. Bitterness is certainly a root of all sorts of evil. But the love of money, got to have more, want more. Life centers around it. All that matters is making more. Saving and investing and making more. Can't get enough. How much is enough? Don't know how much enough is. Usually it's a little bit more. We guard against letting our life center around it. We guard against loving money because I think it's very evident from Scripture. He says, if you'll notice, he says, by longing for it, people have wandered away from the faith and pierced themselves with many a pang. That is, there is suffering that comes with the misuse of money. Money can be a dangerous commodity. Not because of the nature of it. It's only a medium of exchange. What I do with it, it's their attitude toward it. So, number one, we cannot allow it to be the center of our life. Can't allow ourselves to be loving money. And look, if you will, in 1 Timothy again, chapter 6. Let's look at verse 9. And that is guarding against the temptations that come as a result of having money. Now watch this. He said, look at this, verse 9. But those who want to get rich fall into temptation and a snare and many foolish and harmful desires which plunge men into ruin and destruction. He says, now when a person, if their goal is to get rich, what happens is they make to themselves available those things that will ultimately, he says, a snare. That's a trap. Temptations, traps, foolish and harmful desires, which ultimately will plunge them into ruin and destruction. Well, we don't even have to look in the Bible for examples of that. We can look around us and see examples of that. And when you think about today, when he says all sorts of evil wandered away from the faith, pierced themselves with many a pang. How many times do we read about people who become extremely wealthy, wreck and ruin their life, commit suicide, or make foolish decisions and lose it all. He says it cannot be the center of your life. You have to be careful, because with money, it will make it possible for you to indulge in those temptations that ultimately will ruin you. So first of all, life can't center around it. Secondly, can't afford to love it. And thirdly, you certainly, he says, you have to guard against the temptations that would cause you to make very, very erroneous decisions that will bring ruin and destruction to your life. The fourth thing we're to guard against, he says here, is allowing money to cause us to drift away from God. When you look at this 12th chapter, what happened? It was the fact that he had got so much, and finally, what absolutely submerged him was all the material blessings, and finally it was not God, what can I do with this, but what shall I do with it? How can I save it? How can I have a life of ease and comfort and pleasure? Back to 1 Timothy chapter 6 again. Listen to what he says. He says, notice two verses here. He says in verse 10, for the love of money, root of all sorts of evil, and some by longing for it have wandered away from the faith. Got so involved in making money. What happens? They began to wander away from the faith. And after a while, before long, you think, well, what in the world happened? Drifting away from God. And I've seen this. I've seen people who had nothing. The Lord began to bless them. And you know what? They couldn't handle it. They didn't know how to use it. They didn't know how to handle a great deal of money. And before long, what happens? They begin to lose it. When you start wandering away from God, you're wandering away, listen, from the very anchor that should direct every single facet of our life. Now, I want you to turn back to Deuteronomy chapter 8 for a moment. Deuteronomy chapter 8, and I want you to notice just the two or three verses here. This is what God said to the people of Israel. He was getting them ready to go in the promised land, giving them some warnings here. Listen to what he said. This happens to so many people. I think about all these people, whether it's in the athletic field or business field or whatever it might be. All of a sudden, they make these tremendous decisions, and they are absolutely, fantastically wealthy. Nobody taught them how to use it. Nobody taught them how dangerous it is. What happens? They lose it almost as fast as they get it. Listen to this warning in Deuteronomy, verse 11 of chapter 8. Beware. Well, let's start with verse 10. When you have eaten and are satisfied, you shall bless the Lord your God for the good land which he's given you. Beware lest you forget the Lord your God by not keeping his commandments and his ordinances and his statutes which I'm commanding you today. Lest when you have eaten and are satisfied and have built good houses and lived in them, and when your herds and your flocks multiply, and your silver and your gold multiply, and all that you have multiplies, then your heart becomes proud, and you forget the Lord your God who brought you out of the land of Egypt, out of the house of slavery. He led you through the great and terrible wilderness with its fiery serpents and scorpions and thirsty ground where there was no water. He brought water for you out of the rock of flint. In the wilderness he fed you manna which your fathers did not know, that he might humble you and that he might test you to do good for you in the end. Otherwise, you may say in your heart, my power and the strength of my hand has made this wealth. How many times have we heard that? I am my own man. I did this myself. Don't give God any credit for this. I made my own money. Listen, I did it. That is the absolute zenith and pinnacle of pride. Listen to what he says. Verse 18, but you shall remember the Lord your God, for it is he who is giving you power to make wealth, that he may confirm his covenant which he swore to your fathers as it is this day. And then, of course, later on in Deuteronomy, chapters 28 and chapters following that, he says, and you know what? You violate this, and this is what you can expect. Here's what I'm saying. Money, listen, money can be a very dangerous thing if you don't know how to use it and don't know have the right attitude. So first of all, what does he say? Guard against letting your life center around it. Guard against loving it. Guard against temptations that will be there when you have it. Guard against the tendency to drift away from our Lord as a result of becoming interested in things you didn't have the money to become interested in before. And the last thing he says, guard against allowing your attitude toward money to choke off the Word of God in your life. Turn, if you will, to Mark chapter 4. Mark chapter 4. Listen to what he says in this passage. This is the parable about the seed sowing. And the sower sows the seed and it falls on different kinds of ground. And then he says, speaking of that seed, let's start with verse 16. And in a similar way, these are the ones on whom seed was sown on the rock.

You listen carefully. Listen to this. The more wealth you have, the more you ought to be in the Word of God, seeking direction and wisdom and guidance for the proper use of that money, the proper use of that wealth, the proper use of all the things you own. Why? Because you're going to be held accountable for every bit of it. And then on the other hand, the little that you do have, if you don't want to stay with a little, get in the Word of God and find out what God is saying. Here's what He says. Here's the warning. He says, watch out for the deceitfulness of riches. You think it's promising something which God knows it cannot produce. It cannot produce peace. It cannot produce happiness. It cannot produce real, genuine security. It is merely a medium of exchange, neither good nor evil. My use of it can make an evil use of it. My rightful use of it can make a good use of it. And so, therefore, he says, watch out, lest it choke out the Word of God. Now, what do I mean by that? Simply this. What did he mean by it? People oftentimes who have little, they're at church, they're taking their notes, they're asking, God, speak to my heart. I want you to change my life. I want you to change my finances, change my circumstances. And then what happens? God begins to answer their prayer, and the blessing becomes a blight. Not because a blessing is a blight, but because their use and their attitude to the blessing, it becomes a blight. Before long, what happens? They begin to drift away, and they don't feel like they need to go every Sunday, and they don't need to take their Bible, and next thing you know, what happens? They are in ruin and ultimate destruction. Listen, they may live out this life with their money, but you know what? They will miss God's reward. And if that person, for example, misuses their money, hoards it, as the man in our scripture did, what they will do is miss all that God had provided for them, planned for them in eternity. Now, somebody says, well, but as long as I've got it here, man, I'm not worried about dying. Besides that, nobody knows where you're going to go when you die. Well, I do. God made this very clear. You're either going to hell or you're going to heaven, one of the two. You're either going to be rewarded by God's blessings toward you for all that you've done in this life that was obedient to Him, or you will die without Christ and be eternally separated from Him, and you're going to leave it all either way. The only difference is this. We saints, we're sending it on ahead when we're giving. We're sending it on ahead by our good works and our service, and those who give Him nothing send nothing ahead. Those who die without Christ won't make any difference because you lose it all when you die without Christ. It makes a difference. Money, listen, the truth is, you know, on cigarettes, they have this label on some other things. This thing could, listen, caution, this could be dangerous to your health. You could write on every dollar bill, this could be dangerous to your health or to your family or to your future wealth. If you don't use it right, the attitude's not right, then there's going to be a destruction, ruin in some fashion. So what is he saying? He says, be on guard. That's where he began this chapter. He says, beware and be on your guard. Don't let your life center around money. Don't love money. Be on your guard about the temptations that can come as a result of having money. Be on guard against drifting away from the Lord and His work because you have new opportunities that your blessings have provided. Be careful, he says, be on guard lest you allow material things to choke out the Word of God. You've lost your interest in spiritual things, in reading the Scripture, studying the Scripture. You've lost your interest. Now you're not praying as much as you ought to because you don't have as many needs as you used to have. You don't have the very needs you used to have. You have enough money to buy all these things you used to pray about. What happens? Money, material things choke out the Word of God. And if you'll think about it, money can be a very dangerous thing, a very dangerous commodity, if it is not used properly and if the attitude is not right. Now, somebody says, well, I understand that. I do understand that I'm to be very careful here about how I handle my money and so forth. I do understand that. Well, how much can I have? How much money can you make? Now, which, how much money is it rightful for you to have? Somebody says, I hope millions. You know, nowhere in the Bible does it say, you should make millions and you should make thousands. It doesn't say that. But it's very clear as to how much money you and I are safe with. How much money you save? Well, once in a while somebody says, well, I guess I'd just have more if I could be trusted of God. Listen, if I thought that, you know what I'd do? I'd get in the Bible. Man, I'd go through the Scriptures and I'd read every single verse thinking, now, where have I missed it? Where have I missed it? In other words, if I'm willing to confess the fact that I haven't done very good at it, then change what you're doing. Remember this. If you keep doing what you're doing, you keep getting what you're getting. If you don't like what you're getting, then change what you're doing. And certainly,

0: That is true with money. Now, how much is allowable? How much can you be trusted with? I'm going to give you an answer. I want you to turn to three passages of Scripture. Because when you think in terms of setting your goals in your life, financial goals, let me just say to you, don't set a goal, I want to be a very wealthy man. I want to be a very wealthy woman. That's not a legitimate goal. God needs to give you a goal that will require that. That is a God-given goal. It's like people saying, well, the Lord called me into the ministry back yonder, but you know, I had a good job and wonderful opportunities, so I decided that what I was going to do, instead of preaching the gospel, I was just going to become a very wealthy man so I could give lots of money to the Lord's work. Let me just tell you something. You cannot substitute obedience with good disobedience. It doesn't work. There's no such thing as good disobedience. So in other words, since I'm not going to do what God says, then I'm going to do something that I think will impress God. The only thing that impresses God is obedience. Listen, you could make millions and millions and millions and millions, and I'm going to give all this to the Lord's work. The truth is you wouldn't do it, number one. If you start out disobedient, you're going to end up disobedient. I do not know of a single person in all these years of my life that I've ever met who told me, God called me to preach the gospel, and I didn't do it, but now I'm an extremely wealthy man. I can tell you what they say. I made a terrible mistake back there. Nothing in my life has ever worked out right. Somehow, no matter what I do and what I achieve in life, there's always something missing in my life. You know what? They are dissatisfied and discontent throughout their life, and they could not make enough millions. They couldn't give away enough millions to satisfy that simple act of obedience that God required of them when they were coming along earlier in life. Now, how much can you make? If I should ask you, how much do you want to make? More than likely, everybody here would say, at least a little bit more, right? At least a little bit more. There's nothing wrong with that. So what does God say? Well, I want us to look at three passages of Scriptures and hear and just see what He says. Remember that you and I, if we're setting goals, we're going to bathe them in prayer. God, what do you want to do in my life? First passage is Luke chapter 12. How much can I make? Verse 21 says, so is the man who lays up treasure for himself and is not rich toward God. How do I know what the limitation is? The limitation on my wealth is this. When I come to the place in my life that I begin to depart and grow cool in my relationship to God, I got too much. When I've come to the place in life where the money is more important than God, I've stepped across the line of what it is safe for me to have. Will it draw me away from God? Got too much. Second passage I want you to notice is in 1 Timothy chapter 6. Look at this passage. A different passage in Timothy 6. Look at this. Beginning in verse 17. 1 Timothy 6, 17. Paul said to Timothy, instruct those who are rich in this present world not to be conceited or to fix their hope on the uncertainty of riches, but on God who richly supplies us with all things to enjoy. Rather, he says, instruct them to do good, to be rich in good works, to be generous and ready to share. Well, what's the second principle here? What is it? Simply this. He says, when a person can make money and become wealthy, and first of all, doesn't draw them away from God. Secondly, they haven't fixed their security. Their security is never on their financial things. Listen, when you move, watch this, when you move from your full trust and dependence upon God for your security, and you move to finances and start looking at your finances as your source of security, you've moved off base and your money has taken precedence over your relationship with God, and either you have too much or your attitude toward it is not right. And if you have so much that your attitude toward it's not right, then you've got more than you ought to have. Third principle, all the way back to little 3 John, Revelation Jude 3 John from the back of your Bible. Revelation Jude 3 John. And John is writing here to his friend Gaius. And here's what he says to him. Just one chapter in this book. He says, "The elder to the beloved Gaius, whom I love in truth." Now watch this. "Beloved," verse 2, "beloved, I pray that in all respects, every aspect of your life, you may prosper and be in good health, just as your soul prospers." How much can you be entrusted with? Here's how much you can be entrusted with to walk in the Spirit, be a godly person, and still have lots of money. Here's the key. That my relationship to Him and my spiritual growth will never lag behind my financial growth. He says, listen, I pray that you may prosper and be in good health just as your soul prospers. So let me ask you a question. As you think about your life, in which area are you growing the most? Are you growing more in your finances and the accumulation of your wealth than you are in your spiritual life? Do you have a greater hunger and knowledge for God today than you did last year? Are you as faithful in the Lord's work? Are you as faithful in your church? Are you as faithful in your tithing and your giving and growing in all of that? The truth is, you and I ought to be more so, more faithful in the Lord's work, more faithful in giving, giving more than ever before, more desirous to understand the ways of God, the principles of Scripture, more interested in knowing who God is and what He's like. He says, I have a right to make as much money as possible as long as it does not in any way affect my personal relationship with Him. It does not affect my service to Him and for Him, and that my spiritual life is always ahead of my financial life. That my primary interest is growing in the Lord, not how much money I'm going to have. Primary interest is growing in the Lord. So the truth is, you and I can measure that. You know today whether your interest in material things has a greater impact upon your life than your interest in spiritual things. If you're only giving God, instead of a tenth of your income, a very, very small amount, maybe just a few dollars every week, instead of 10% of your income, you're only giving 2%, then I can tell you already that your material possessions are ahead of your spiritual life. You cannot cheat God out of what belongs to Him and say, I'm just growing in the Lord. I praise God, I'm growing in the Lord. I'm going to tell you how far you grow in the Lord. Here's how far you grow in the Lord. Is a basic principle. Whatever God tells me to do right here, if I'm willing to do that, I can keep growing. If I come up against that and I say, well, Lord, I know you said tithe, but Lord, I tell you what, I'm going to read my Bible, I'm going to pray, I'm going to really grow, but you know, this tithe business, I can't quite handle that. You cannot do this, you cannot do that, you cannot do this, and you cannot do that. That's where you are. My friend, listen, it's so simple. When I think about how simple God has made it, you want to be blessed financially? Then start getting blessed spiritually. You want God to bless you financially? Put your emphasis on growing in the Lord. Does that mean that every person who grows in the Lord is just going to become very wealthy? No, because that's not God's goal for some people. God's goal for some people will always be to have very little. But look what God does in their life and through their life. And you and I cannot be the judges of that. When I think of a godly mother out here who's raising godly children by herself, praying over her children every day, reading the Scriptures to them early in life, kneeling down by the bed to them at nighttime and praying for God to raise them up to be godly, you think God's going to bless that woman? Yes, He is. Will she necessarily become a wealthy person? No, she may not. Will she have her needs met? Yes, she will. Will she have a joy and contentment in her life as she watches God bless her children? Yes, she will. There's, listen, real, genuine, lasting, eternal blessing cannot be counted in dollars and cents, nor can it be measured by lands and stocks and bonds and all the rest. It is a relationship to Christ. If I want God to bless me, then the question is, what is my relationship to Him? To the degree I walk obediently before Him, to the degree I submit to Him, to the degree I love Him, to the degree I'm devoted to Him, to the degree I love Him, to the degree I want to know Him, studying His Word, seeking the principles, abiding by the principles, to that degree God can trust me. Whether it is material wealth or spiritual wealth, that's His decision. But the degree of our growing in spiritual and material wealth, we make that decision. God, listen, we're not waiting on God. God's waiting on us. So if your blessing box is one-third full or two-thirds full, who makes that decision? You make it. You want God to bless you financially? I can tell you this. If you start tithing your income, bring ye all the tithes, not a fraction of it, but all the tithes, one-tenth, bring ye all the tithes into the storehouse, Malachi chapter 3. He says, and see if I won't bless you. I'll open the windows of heaven and bless you beyond what you can imagine. He says, I will protect what you have. Agriculturally speaking, he said, I'll protect the crops that you have so that the fruit won't fall before they're ripe. Grasshoppers won't eat it up. He said, I'll protect it. God is committed to protecting what He has. Does that mean that you'll not go through times of testing? Oh, yes, we will. Because you see, God uses money as a test. It is an excellent, simple test for our faith. Do you trust God with your material possessions? Yes, I do. How much do you give? Well, I give, I probably give God 3%. Then you're a one-third truster. No, the truth is you're two-thirds disobedient. That's what it is. You see, if God had... let me ask you a question. Somebody tell me, how can God make it any simpler? If you can count to 10, you can find out how to be obedient. If you're willing to trust Him with 10%, God has committed Himself to blessing you financially, certainly to meet all your needs and probably all of your needs and many of your desires. The issue, listen, the issue is not with God. He says, I'm warning you that, listen, I want you to be a success in growing your relationship with Him. I want you to be able to achieve those goals that you've set out there. And some of them are big goals, medium-sized goals, immediate goals, long-range goals. Some of them require lots of money. God says, I helped you set that goal. I'm willing to help you. But if I help you set that goal, and then you violate the very principle that helps you reach that goal, you can't blame anybody but yourself. So I have to ask myself the question, what's the goal, God? Here's the goal. What will it take to reach that goal? Here's how much it'll take. Then I need to look at my checkbook and see what I'm giving and see if I don't need to increase that sum, no matter what I'm giving. Here's what I want you to see. Money's not good or evil. It's very, very simple and practical medium of exchange. But it is a stewardship. I'm accountable to God. And God will reward or withhold reward according to how I handle it. It becomes dangerous in the hands of those who are not committed to Jesus Christ. It becomes a dangerous thing in the hands of those who will drift away, wander away, let it become God, center of their life, number one interest in their life, and cause them to fall into temptation and ultimate ruin. It is a dangerous thing. That's why we should teach our children, how do you handle money? And the question is, how do you handle it? God will help you set fantastic goals for your life. The question is, are you willing to take the steps? We're talking just finances today. Are you willing to take the steps financially at this point in your life with whatever you do have in order to allow God to pour out His blessing on you so that you will be able to reach those goals that He helped you set, which He will not help you reach if you violate the very principles that help you reach that goal? So I want to challenge you. You want to be a success in your finances? Just take the principles of God, write it down, read it, whatever you want to do, and just ask yourself this question. Here's the principle, and this is a good way to do it. But you got to be honest. Write down the principle. Bring ye all the tithes in the storehouse, or this one. Given it shall be given to you. Write it down, and then beside that, write this answer. I am willing to abide by this principle and see what God does. Or have enough courage to say, I am not willing to abide by this principle, and I'm going to see what God does. Is that simple? That's simple enough. Now, what does it take to do that? Courage. To face yourself. That's what it takes. And this much I know. My Heavenly Father will bless you beyond your fondest dreams if you will trust Him and let Him handle your money as well as your personal relationship with Him when it comes to praying, scripture, and service, and all the rest. It's a vital part of what He wants to do in your life. And Father, how grateful we are that You didn't give us some strange, mystical, difficult, complex philosophy. You just said, this is the way it is, crystal clear, simple and plain. You want to be blessed, this is what you do. I pray that You'll give every listener the courage to trust You and allow You to bless them with all that You have in store for them in Jesus' name. Amen.
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3: We are living in a fallen society, in a rebellious society, unhealthy, unsafe, ungodly, reckless, immoral, you name it. 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And this is why I don't just preach sermons. What I do is try to teach principles of the Word of God that when you walk out of here Sunday after Sunday, you've got something to live by if you're willing to listen to it and to follow it. This is why it's so very, very, very important that we train our children early in life to stand for the truth no matter what.
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0: Why is it that some people fail and some people are able to succeed in life, whatever it might be? Well, somebody says, well, probably one of the reasons that some people fail is because they just have a bad family background. They come up in a situation that they don't get any real training and any help and any encouragement. No, that's not the reason, because there have been lots of people who came up in that kind of background, kind of family life, and yet they've been real successful in their life. Well, probably one of the primary reasons is because they just don't have the formal education that other people have. Well, that's not the reason, because many people who are very successful have very little education. Well, probably it's because they're just not talented and gifted as many other people are. No, that's not the reason, because many people who seemingly have little talents or skills have become very successful. Well, probably it could be that they have some physical handicap, and that would certainly keep them from being successful. No, it wouldn't. There have been many people who have family problems and have emotional problems and physical problems, and yet they overcome all of those, and they're successful anyway. So what's the difference? What is it that causes people to fail, the real, true cause of their failure? Well, that's what I'm going to talk about in this message, and this is our series entitled Success God's Way. This is the fifth message in this series. We're talking about success blockers. What is it that keeps us from succeeding in life? And remember that our definition of success is not the accumulation of wealth or the successful completion of a project, but rather the continuing achievement of becoming the persons that God wants us to be and accomplishing the goals that God has helped us set for our life. The continuing achievement of becoming the persons God wants us to be and achieving those goals that God has helped us to set in our life. Well, I want you to turn, if you will, to Hebrews chapter 12. I want us to look at a passage, and I'm not going to expound this passage. I just want to look at one primary phrase, because what I want to talk about, what are these blockers? What are these things that keep us from reaching the goals in our life that God would help us to set? And as we've studied the Scripture together, we've discovered surely that it is the will of God that every single one of us succeed in that thing or those things that God has called us to succeed at or call us to do. Likewise, that it's the will of God that you and I set goals for our life under His leadership and guidance that would lead us to accomplish those particular areas of success, whatever they might be. And we've talked about how to set those goals. But why? Even among believers who know that that God will help them and know that such a thing as setting goals and being able to reach them, why is it we fail anyway? Well, in the 12th chapter of Hebrews, the first verse says, "Therefore, since we have so great a cloud of witnesses surrounding us, let us also lay aside every encumbrance and the sin which so easily entangles us. Let us run with endurance the race that is set before us, fixing our eyes on Jesus, the author and perfecter of our faith, who for the joy set before him endured the cross, despising the shame, and is set down at the right hand of the throne of God." Now look at this. He talks about the race that is set before us. God has a plan and a will for every single one of us. And he says it is set before us. God is the one who shows us a sense of direction for our life. You don't have to flounder through life wondering, well, what am I here for? Where am I headed? What is my purpose? God is more than willing to show you what his purpose, his will, and his plan for your life is. Then he talks about these things that easily entangle us, those things that keep us from succeeding, those things that block us from reaching the goals that God has set for us. And he says we're to lay them aside. We're to identify them and we're to deal with them. And when he talks about this great cloud of witnesses, he's not talking about what oftentimes you hear people say, well, that means that up in heaven, all of our loved ones are up there and the saints of old, and they're standing around the portals of heaven and they're looking down on us saying, come on, I know you can do it. And that is not what that means. When he says we're surrounded by so great a cloud of witnesses, there are people, there are saints all around us. Always has been. Always been many, many believers around us who have trusted God, who have followed his will for their life, who bear witness to us that God is who he says he is, that we can accomplish the goals that God has set for us if we are willing to walk in his way and abide by his will. So certainly we have a vast host of encouragers. We read about their lives in books, and we read about them in history, how God has used them in awesome ways to affect multitudes of people's lives. Well, what we want to do in this message is to identify seven blocks, those things that absolutely will hinder you, keep you from accomplishing the goals that God has set for your life, keep you from achieving what God desires for you to achieve, that is to become the person he wants you to be and achieve and accomplish those goals he has for you. Whether you're a homemaker raising godly children and being a godly wife, whether you're the president of some corporation, whether you're a secretary, a salesman, plumber, a preacher, a carpenter, it makes no difference what you do. God certainly chooses and has chosen that whatever he guides you to do in life, that you would do well at it, that you would succeed at it, that you would reach the goals that he set for your life. Now, with that in mind, what are these blockers? Well, the first one is fear. The first blocker is fear. Fear is that uneasy feeling, that alarm that goes off in our life when we feel threatened or when we feel suddenly that we are unable, incapable, we lack the ability. That is, all of a sudden, when we feel inadequate, something goes off inside of us. One of the primary reasons people do not achieve the goals that God has set for their life, one of the primary reasons they fail at what they could succeed at, is because they fear. They have fear. Now, God says in his word, I've not given you the spirit of fear, but of power and of love and of a sound mind. So fear does not come from God. And here's what happens. When you are challenged with a new position, for example, in your vocation, or you are challenged, for example, with some project, or you face a challenge that God has laid before you, or some goal that you know in praying and asking for his direction, he says, here's what I want you to do. Here's what I want you to achieve. Here's what I want you to accomplish. Here's what I want you to purchase, whatever it might be. Here's what happens. When we are dominated by the emotion of fear, immediately there sets up within us this failure perspective. That is, we, listen, instead of seeing ourselves achieving, being able to visualize the reality of that, instead of seeing ourselves successful, all of a sudden, these emotional feelings come over us and we think, oh my goodness, suppose I fail. Suppose I can't do it. Suppose I'm just thinking this. Suppose this is not God. Suppose I get halfway down the line here somewhere and I don't make it. Suppose this, suppose that. Here's what happens. We begin to visualize our own failure. We photograph in our own mind the picture that we make. I failed. This is not going to work. I just don't think I'm adequate for that. And what happens is we set up our own failure process. Now watch this. I'm going to name seven blocks that'll keep you from succeeding at whatever God wants you to do. There's not a single one of these that have to do, not any of them have to do with your education, with your family background, with your physical capacity. None of them has anything to do with any of that, or your talents and abilities and gifts. Listen, God would never call you to do something that He will not equip you to do, enable you to do, strengthen you to do, protect you in the process of doing it. God is a God of absolute pure holiness. He will not require of you something and say, there, you go do it, apart from Himself. He says, I'll never leave you nor forsake you. What is He saying? I'm going to be with you every step of the way. No matter what I call you to do, you can bet on me. I'm going to be there to enable you to do it and do it well. But if I am overcome with fear, this uncertainty that I may not be able to do, what I do is I set up my own failure. When I begin to visualize what I will look like, act like, feel like, and what other people are going to think if I fail, the failure process begins in my mind and heart. Right then, the next thing I do, I'm processing in my mind how I'm going to fail, how I'm going to look, and how I'm going to respond in the process. Fear is a devastating thing. Fear is a form of bondage. When you and I are fearful of anything, now I don't mean that we don't want to stick our hand in the fire or something like that. When we have these emotional fears we have to deal with, as long as I am fearful, as long as I carry that excess baggage in my life, I'm not a free man. You're not free as long as you're fearful. We have to deal with this matter of fear. And so somebody says, well, but this goal that I believe God has set, or this direction that I think He wants for my life, I'm just not sure I can do that. And so what happens? Well, now what is it you're afraid of? When we think about fear, you have to be afraid of something. So what are we fearful of? Well, we are fearful of what? We are fearful of failure. Suppose I fail. Mark this down. Everybody has. Join the crowd. You will not just fail once in your life. You'll fail at other things. But you know what? Every successful person has failed probably many times. How many of us have failed to keep our word to God? How many of us have failed in time of temptation? How many of us have failed to do our best at what God has called us to do at times? It's one thing to fail at something. It's something else to be a failure. You see, just because you and I are defeated in a given situation doesn't mean that we are failures. And so therefore, somebody says, well, you know, I just don't think I can handle it because I'm afraid. Afraid of what? Afraid of failure. Secondly, afraid of criticism. Well, what in the world will people say if I fail? You know what? It doesn't make any difference what they say. You know why? Because they also have failed. And usually, people of real character are not going to criticize you when you fail. People of low character probably will, because they sort of like, you know, enjoy other people failing. It's because it helps them feel good down here where they have no business being anyway. And so therefore, fear of criticism, forget it. So what? And is it not true that people's attitudes change about every so many minutes? And so therefore, what difference does it make? Fear of rejection. Oh, what will happen? What, not only what will they think, but you know, I'll feel so rejected if I fail. Well, you know what? God hasn't rejected you. And if everybody in the world rejects you and God accepts you just the way you are, forget the fact of what somebody thinks. Well, but suppose I lose. Lose what? Listen, if you obey God, you and I may suffer temporary, momentary defeats. We may lose something in the process, but you know what? If you and I obey God, we move on in the goals that He set for us in the area and the direction of our life. We're going to succeed. We're not going to lose. We're going to win over and over and over again, and you will come out the winner. Fear is a roadblock on the way to success. And there are many people who start out in life, and they have a right idea. They say, this is what I believe. I've been studying the Word of God. Here's what I believe God wants me to do in life. And yet somewhere along the way, they let their emotions overcome them and they back off and will not attempt those great challenges. Listen, nothing comes cheap of any real value. And therefore, sometimes you just have to grit and grind and move on. What does the Bible say about endurance? What's endurance? Endurance is, listen, that is a character quality God wants in every single one of our lives. And so He's going to direct us and He's going to require us to do some things that demand courage and fortitude. And endurance to hang in there until we achieve or accomplish. What great thing that has ever been done without some struggle and some temporary moments of defeat and failure. But that doesn't make you a failure. Because we fail at something does not make us a failure. Therefore, when you and I are tempted to let our emotions overcome us, turn to Isaiah chapter 41. When we are tempted to be overcome with feelings of defeat and feelings of, Lord, I just don't think I can do it. And we want to give in to those kind of emotions. Turn to this chapter, Isaiah 41, beginning in verse 10. Look what he says. Isaiah 41, verse 10. He says, do not fear, for I am with you. Do not anxiously look about you, for I am your God. I will strengthen you. Surely I will help you. Surely I will uphold you with my righteous right hand. Behold, all those who are angered at you will be shamed and dishonored. Those who contend with you will be as nothing and will perish. There's a full promise in these verses. He says, first of all, he says, you have the promise of my presence with you. Secondly, he says, you have the promise of my power with you. I am your God. I will strengthen you. He says, I will uphold you with my righteous right hand. You have the promise of my provision. And he says, forget your enemies. He says, I'm going to shame them, dishonor them. You have my divine protection. Now think about this. Whatever God calls you and me to do, whatever goal he sets before us, We head toward that goal with the promise of his presence, the promise of his power, the promise of his protection. We have everything we need, the promise of his provision. Whenever you and I head toward the goals that God would have us to set, we have the great enabler, the Holy Spirit, to provide every single thing we need. So therefore, when somebody says, well, you know, I started out right, I thought I was going to make it, but here's what happened. My emotions just overcame me. Now watch this. Nobody caused your emotions to overcome you. By lack of discipline, you allowed your emotions to overwhelm you. You have the living God. And that's why he says, continue to keep our focus upon the Lord Jesus Christ. When my focus is on him, my emotions stay in their place. When my focus gets on my circumstances and what I can do and what I can't do, and my enemies out there and the opposition, the obstacles and all the rest, then our emotions rise to overcome us. You want to succeed in whatever God called you to do, you must learn to deal with fear. And he says, I've not given you the spirit of fear, but a power and of love and of a sound mind. That's one of those entangling things on the road of life that you must lay down and walk away from. And you walk away from it by focusing your attention upon Almighty God and claiming his promise in your behalf. Second block. Second block is doubt. You say, well, what do you mean by doubt? Simply this. That is doubt is that uncertain feeling that you and I have. That feeling of lack of assurance. And you recall the scripture says that he that cometh to God must believe that he is, and that he's a rewarder of those who diligently seek him. I must believe him. Now, if I'm doubting, here's what's happening. I'm thinking, well, maybe I can, but maybe I can't. Maybe I will, maybe I won't. A person who is a doubter is very unsteady. And so when we say we are moving on toward those goals that God has set for our life, and we want to accomplish the things that he set for us. Why is it that we doubt when God says, when Paul said, I can do all things through Christ who strengthens me, what Paul said every single one of us can say. Why should we doubt him when he says, my God shall supply all of your needs according to his riches in glory in Christ Jesus? Why should we doubt him when he says, I will never leave you nor forsake you? Why should we doubt him when he says, the Spirit of the living God, he will enable us in every circumstance to do what he's called us to do? Where does this doubt come from? Well, it comes from several directions. Probably because of our ignorance of the Word of God. If I don't know what God says and I have a challenge from the Lord, a sense of direction, a goal that God has given me, if I don't know his Word, then I would probably doubt him. Secondly, past failure. Somebody says, well, now, you know, I know this is what God wants me to do, but when I look back in the past back there and see that I failed back yonder, in one of those very important parts of my life, important times of my life, I failed. I blew it. I didn't make it. Why do I think that I can make it now if I have failed before? Because everybody's failed before at times in their life. It has nothing to do with now. And that has to do simply with the past. Somebody says, well, I just don't feel like I can. I think I can at times, I don't feel like I can. You know what the problem is? Sometimes it's guilt. Sometimes it's false guilt that has absolutely no basis whatsoever. Sometimes it is guilt. Listen, but God has forgiven us of every single thing we've confessed and repented of, and therefore we don't have to carry this excess baggage, this emotional baggage around with us all the time, bending us over because, well, you know, we did something in the past, and I did ask God to forgive me. Yes, I did, but, it's just so hard. Hard for what? Hard to let go what God has already taken away from us? Therefore, one of the obstacles to achieving our success in life and achieving the goals that God has set for us is this whole issue of doubting God. What's my basis for doubting Him? Well, somebody says, well, you know, I just have so much negative influence around me. Tune them out. Tune them out. You don't have to listen to negative influence. It may go in one ear and out the other. Remember, our responsibility is to listen to a sovereign God who has chosen the goals for your life, chosen His plan for your life, chosen that sense of direction for life. That's why it is so absolutely basic and important you and I learn to listen to God. It's one of those basic lessons. Listen, when you learn how to listen to Him, you can hear Him when the whole world is clamoring for you to do something that you know is not the will of God, and you can tune them out no matter what because you are listening to a voice that's louder than the voices of the whole world together. That's the voice of Almighty God. We don't have to doubt. We don't have to listen to this negative criticism. Somebody says, well, but you know, after all, you see, one of the primary reasons we doubt is this, and that is it's our own self-image. It's the way we see ourselves. Now, I've said this before, and I want to say it again and again and again. Listen carefully. Here's the principle. We always act the way we see ourselves. There may be moments when we can act out of what we think is our character, but for the most part, our lifestyle is to act out the way we see ourselves. For example, you say, well, I just guess I'll never be a success in life. That means I see myself as a failure. How am I going to act? Act failure. You know what I do? I set up in my mind. Listen, I plot the course of my life when I say, I guess I just never will be able to succeed at that. I guess that's just not my lot in life. You know, I never have been success-oriented or I guess I'm just not one of those goal-oriented persons. I guess setting goals is just not for me. I guess that's just the way I am. Friend, you and I are the way we think we are. Listen, we're the ones who develop our character. No one develops our character for us. We're the one who either allows negative things into our life or we shut them out. We're the ones who allow those things to stick on the grid of our mind and we either believe them or we let them go through. Therefore, when a person sees themselves as a failure, they say, for example, well, you know, I just don't have the personality for it. I guess I just don't, I'm just not educated enough for it. I guess I'm just one of those persons that somehow I was under the steps when God was giving out talents and abilities, and somehow He just overlooked me. No, He did not. You see, those are the kind of statements people make. Those are the kinds of self-destructive statements people make. And as a result, they set up this whole criteria of fear, doubt, and what happens? They are governed by not opportunity, not governed by God. You say, well, I've been saved with the grace of God. I know I'm saved, but what? But you're yielding to emotions, listening to negative comments. You're allowing your natural human emotions to overwhelm you, overcome you. You're allowing Satan to harass you and to cause you to doubt the living God. Why should you doubt the living God? Who said, I'll never leave you nor forsake you. Do all things through Christ who strengthens me. It is that kind of attitude. Poor self-image, just not sure I can possibly do it. Well, James warns us against this. Look, if you will, in the first chapter of James. You recall he's talking about wisdom and praying for wisdom and asking for God's guidance and so forth. And he says, you know, if you ask for wisdom, then believe, don't doubt, don't be like the waves of the sea flowing back and forth. He said, listen to what he said about a person who does that. Verse 6, James 1. But let him ask in faith without any doubting. For the one who doubts is like the surf of the sea, driven by the winds and tossed. Listen to this now. Let not that man expect that he will receive anything. He can expect to be unsuccessful if he's a doubter. Being a double-minded man, that is, if he's double-minded, he's wishy-washy. Don't expect anything. Unstable in all of his ways. What James has done in one verse is to describe for us, the attitude of the person who lives in doubt and a person, listen, who's unsuccessful, unsteady, and emotionally continually being thrown off base, not going to succeed. God wants us to focus our attention upon Him. He's the anchor in the storm. He's the anchor when the wind blows. He's the one who keeps us steady and steadfast no matter what. Now listen, when God sets a goal for your life or gives you a sense of direction, God already knows, watch this, He already knows every single event that's going to take place from the time He gives you that to the very time that you succeeded that or achieved that. He knows all the pitfalls. He knows all the narrow places, all the valleys you're going through, all the dark storms. He knows all about that. You know what? He has already and will, as you move along, step by step, equip you for the next step. You see, what we forget is this. We're sitting here thinking, Lord, but that goal is so far out yonder. Lord, there's no way. It's like this. It's like a young fellow being called to preach. And a young guy said this to me one time. And he just felt like the Lord had called him to preach. And he said, you know, he said, the thing that scares me to death, I just don't think I can do it. Here's what he said. I will never forget this. He said, suppose I preach for 50 years. Then he'd figure this all up. Where am I going to get enough sermons for 50 long years? You know what? I'd have never preached the first one if I'd have had to answer that question. Where are they coming from? You see, you can't live like that. The only thing I need to know is what am I going to do next Sunday? Now, lots of times I know more than that, but, you know, all God has to give me is enough for the next Sunday. But here's what happens. When you and I move in the next step that God wants us to take, what does He do? But each step prepares us for the next step. And so He also said, well, you know, I could probably preach a sermon or two on salvation, but suppose I get into predestination, then what? I said, young man, look, forget it. Forget predestination until you get there. Just don't worry about that now. Or, what am I going to do when I get to the book of the Revelation? Well, when you get there, you'll know it. You got Genesis to Jude to get through first. Don't worry about that. What happens is people say, well, I just don't know what's going to happen, and I don't know how I'm going to work all this out. We take one step at a time with our focus upon God, trusting in Him. Listen, He said, lay aside the block of fear. Lay aside the block of doubt. They don't fit who we are. They will block you from succeeding in whatever God has called you to do. Now, the third one is what I call excusitis. So how do you spell that? Excusitis. Is that the right way to say it? Well, my computer won't even tell me how to spell that, so that's my spelling of it. Excusitis. So what do you mean by that? Well, what's appendicitis? It's a problem, right? Well, excusitis is a problem. So somebody says, well, how would you define excusitis? Excusitis is simply the habit of excusing myself or offering an excuse for not doing what God's called me to do, or taking that first step toward the goal, or whatever it might be. You see, you can always come up with an excuse, and there are some people who live by that. Well, you know, I just don't feel good. Well, you know, I just never have had the breaks. Well, it's my parents' fault. You know, this is the way they treated me when I grew up. Or, you know, I just don't have an automobile. I don't have this. I don't have that. That. You can always work up enough excuses to give somebody else a nervous breakdown by listening to you. And so the whole idea of excusitis, for example, it's as old as man. Who is the first one to use it? Come on now, who's the first one to use it? Adam. What did he say? Adam said, the woman whom you gave me, she gave me to eat, and then I took it. Poor little Adam. Had to blame it on God and then blame it on his wife. Excusitis. Well, how far did that get him? It got him thrown out of the garden. That's how far it got him. Didn't get him anywhere. Excuses don't count. Well, remember Moses? God came to Moses. He said, I want to send you to Egypt. I want you to speak to Pharaoh and let my people go. Moses said, in our language today, he'd say, well, I'm a nobody. What he said is, who am I? Well, why do you want to choose me? All right, you didn't make a very good choice. And then when he and the Lord got in this conversation about the Hebrew people listening to him, he said, well, they're not going to listen to me. Excuse number two. Finally, he said, and crowning excuse of all, well, I can't speak. I have to get somebody else. I can't talk. I can't talk in public or private. I can't talk. How far did it get him? It got him so much pressure from God, he ended up going to Egypt and becoming the head of the race of the people whom we call Israel. Didn't get him anywhere out of God's will. God made him go. Excuses don't work. How many excuses does God accept? Not one. Well, Lord, now I would teach, Lord, but you know, I just haven't been trained. Well, get trained. Well, Lord, I would, but you know my schedule. Oh, your schedule. Well, I'm going to lay out for about 2 weeks in the bed and I'm going to show you what schedule is all about. Let me tell you something. God does not accept an excuse. Somebody says, I would be saved, but I'm going to tell you the reason I'm not saved, there are too many hypocrites in the church. I mean, that's just not going to work. You blaming somebody else for not getting right with God, that does not work. Excuses are unacceptable in the eyes of God. Turn to the 25th chapter of Matthew, because here is certainly one of those excuses that God, and there are lots of scriptures, but We just to give you a few here. 25th chapter of Matthew, and you'll recall this is the account, the parable of the talents that God gave, or the master gave one man five, another two, both of them duplicated, reproduced theirs, they came back with twice the amount. Then here's Mr. Doubter, Mr. Fearful, Mr. Excuser. And you see all three of these things fit together. Here's what happens, verse 24. And the one who also had received the one talent came up and said, Master, can't you hear him? Master, I knew you to be a hard man, reaping where you did not sow and gathering where you scattered no seed. And I was afraid and went away and hid your talent in the ground. See, you have what's yours. But his master answered and said to him, You wicked, lazy slave, you knew that I reap where I did not sow and gather where I scattered no seed. Then you ought to put my money in the bank. And on my arrival, I would have received my money back with interest. Therefore, take away the talent from him. Give it to the one who has 10 talents. Was that excuse? Well, you know, I was afraid. Now, friend, listen. I don't know what God is saying to you or what he's called you to do. But if your excuse to him today is, God, Lord, I know you understand me. I've heard Dr. Stanley say that you understand us. God, I know you understand me. God, I'm just afraid. Sorry. Not acceptable. Because what you do is you don't excuse yourself for being afraid. You deal with the fear. Well, I'm just not qualified. Then you know what? Let's get qualified. The truth is, listen, would God call you to do something you can't do? You say, well, at this point in my life, I don't feel capable. God will get you capable. If you say, Lord, I'm willing to do whatever you want me to do. I just don't feel like I'm at this point in my life. But God, I'm willing for you to get me there. You know what it is? Goes to work immediately. Why go through life excusing ourselves for failure, excusing ourselves for things we don't feel like we can do because of fear and doubt and poor self-image and all the rest? Then listen, instead of working so hard coming up with another excuse, get busy developing the skills or whatever is necessary in order to achieve what God has. Because one of these days, the thing you don't want to do is to end up in life saying, If I'd have just listened back yonder, if I'd have just listened, if I'd have just taken the first step. You don't want to end up like that. Because there's so many people end up in life just like that. They end up having given God all these excuses in their life, having wasted their life. And you know what? Their excuses were fantastic. And there's some people, they can build an awesome case of excuses. Why they don't obey God, why they don't join the church, why they don't get baptized, why they don't tithe, why they don't share their faith, why they don't work harder. Well, you know, I just believe in just take it easy, man. I mean, let's don't get too excited about the work business. Excuse after excuse after excuse. Let me ask you a question. When your children come to you, you said to your son, now I want you to take out the trash. Every morning before you go to school, I want you to be sure everything's clean in your room. Then in the afternoon, when you come home, first thing you do, you take the trash out. Yes, sir. Well, about 3 or 4 days, that goes along fine. Fifth day, Dad comes home, trash is running over. You can smell it. Well, son, what happened? Well, you know, I just got busy studying. Oh, you did? Yeah. Next day, well, I was out playing, and you know what? I didn't realize what time it was. Let me ask you as a dad or a mom, how long would you put up with those excuses? You know what? If you put up with them, you're more guilty than your son. How long does God put up with our excuses? Just about that long. Just because he doesn't lay us out, stretch us out, knock us out, we think we're getting by with it. No, we're not. Let me show you how subtle it is. When you and I allow our children to grow up and get by with giving excuses, you know what happens? We are allowing them to build into their very character the qualities that ultimately will destroy them. So, parents oftentimes are extremely guilty because they don't want to be rejected by the kids, don't want to put too much pressure on them, take the trash out. And so what happens? We let them grow up with character qualities that will mark them and mar them all of their life. You know what? Because if they can get by with it with you, they're going to try to get by with it on their job. They're going to try to get by with it in the law and everything else. Excusitis is absolutely unacceptable in the eyes of God, and it will affect the person in every area of their life. Well, not only is that a block, but here's another block. And that's procrastination. Well, what is procrastination? Procrastination is delaying to do today what I want to put off till tomorrow. And it is also putting off till tomorrow what is very discomforting for me to try to do today. Now, procrastination, excusitis, fear, doubt, all these things just run together. And if you'll think about these four big blocks between you and success in your life, or you and the goals that God has set for your life, you can't afford to tolerate them. Procrastination. Now, a person who is a procrastinator could give us all kinds of reasons for procrastinating, but let's look at the real issue here. When a person is a procrastinator, what is it, for example, if you should say to somebody, now, why did you not do it? Well, sometimes, for example, if a person is a perfectionist, now, I don't mean by perfectionist that they do everything perfect, but they would like to, they try to, they want to, they're driven to, got to do it perfect. A person who is a perfectionist, here's what they do. They are absolute masters at procrastination. And they can justify it because here's what happens. They don't even realize what's going on. A person who is a procrastinator is what I call discomfort dodging. Discomfort dodging. In other words, in order to dodge this discomfort, I'm going to put it off. For example, here is a project I have, and it's a real difficult project. I mean, it's a real knockout. And because I don't think I can do it very well, I'm going to do it tomorrow. I'm not doing it today. I'm doing it tomorrow. Well, tomorrow comes, and you know what? I figured out me another reason to put it off to the next day. And before long, a whole week's gone by. Every single one of us has practiced that over something at some time in our life that we didn't want to do, or we were afraid to try, or we didn't want to fail, or we were afraid we didn't know how. And so discomfort dodging. And what I'm doing in order to protect myself from the awful feeling I will have when I make a mess of it, I just decide to put it off. Now, you may be able to get by with some of that in some things, but on your job, how long do you think they'll put up with that? Especially if you're having to meet goals every day, how long do you think they put up with that? Well, you see, if God tells you to do something and you say, well, absolutely, God, in Jesus' name, count on me, Jesus. Well, the next day you wake up and God said, now, this morning, well, got up a little late this morning, Lord, and let me just give you an example. Let's say that you have decided, finally, you are really going to have your own private devotion, and you do want to be drawn close to the Lord, and you want to have an intimate relationship with Him, and you know that being in the Word and spending some time in prayer, whether it's 15 minutes, a half hour, whatever it might be in the morning before you go to work, or in the evening when you come home, whatever it might be. You wake up tomorrow morning, and you say, well, I got up a little late this morning, I'm so tired tonight, my good Lord. I know you'll forgive me for tonight, but I'm going to start tomorrow. I promise you I am. Procrastinators always have an excuse for not ever getting started. And I wonder how many of you are sitting right here, or how many of you are listening, and you've said, one thing I've told God, I'm going to get baptized. I know I've been saved, but I put it off and put it off and put it off. When are you going to do it? Well, you say, sometime. When is sometime? The truth is, you don't know when sometime is. The truth is, you're still dodging the issue. Well, I know that I ought to tithe. I want God to bless me financially. I know that's the basic principle. I'm going to get started. I've already told God I'm going to start. Do you know that you can't lie to God? I promise God I'm going to start. Lord, here's what I'm starting. When are you going to start? You see, procrastination is delaying what I ought to do today for tomorrow, because I'm not comfortable doing it. You know what I have to do? I have to lay down my feelings every week about a lot of things in life. You cannot operate on the basis of comfort or discomfort. And you see, it's self-doubting. I just don't think I'll be able to do it, so I'm just going to put it off. And this is not to say that there are some things in life that we get a divine direction. This is not the timing. But if it's a lifestyle of procrastination reading the Bible, procrastination in tithing your income, procrastination in doing what God calls you to do, I don't know of many things, if I could even think of something that God said, well, I want you to do something 3 years from now. No. God is in the process of giving me direction for today. Now, watch this. Listen, if He tells me to take 2 steps down today, you know what that's equipping me for? It's equipping me in order that over here, in this point of my life, when He says, now look, now I want you to take 1, 2, 3, 4, 5 steps down. You know what made it possible for me to do that? Because I was willing to take the first 2. If I procrastinate on the first 2, here's the problem. Many people in life never get started toward any goals. They never get started toward the thing that God wants them to do because they won't take the first step. They're afraid to take the first step.

willing to get not your feet wet nor your knees wet, but jump in over your head and trust the living God. If you don't take the first step, it'll never happen. So let me ask you a question. You remember I said that Sunday we preached on goals for your life, how important they were, and the importance of setting goals. And I admonished you to go home, sit down. Before you go to bed that night, sit down and just start. Just, okay, Lord, help me to understand, what are your goals for my life? Now, I didn't say make out a long list of 25 or 40 goals, but just at least one. Now, I got a question. Of course, don't raise your hand. I wonder how many of you are smart enough, wise enough, diligent enough to go home and take a piece of paper and say, all right, Lord, this is one goal I know you want for my life as a father, to be a godly dad. Or to arrange for my family so we can have our own home. So I've got to start doing financial. In other words, I wonder how many of you went home and wrote down any goals whatsoever. You know what? If you don't take the first step, you'll never get anywhere. You say, well, you know what? We're going to California for our vacation. Well, let me ask you something. If you don't get in the car, are you going to get there? No. If you don't get off of your block, are you going to get there? No. You got to take a step. Lay aside your fears. Well, I can't lay them aside. Yes, you can. He said, listen, lay aside all those things that entangle you, keep you off God's way, keep you out of God's will. When we talk about success blocks, we're talking about the things that block you from the blessings God has already prepared and set in mind for you. And the reason I want to come on strong about it is because I don't want you to end up missing in life. Listen, if you miss it in life, it'll be because you chose to miss it. Excuses, procrastination. And what happens with procrastination? Here's what happens. Some very important decisions don't get made. Some wonderful opportunities we lose. And we cause other people frustration because there are time limits and time deadlines. And what happens? If we procrastinate and we don't make the decisions that we ought to make, then what happens? They suffer as a result. Procrastination. It's a block. All right? Number five, greed. Well, what in the world is greed? Greed is that insatiable hunger, craving for more than I need and more than I can use. Greed has no bottom in it. You can't ever satisfy greed because, you see, greed has to have how much? More and how much more? More and how much more? More. How much is enough for a greedy person? There's never enough. Bottomless pit. Gotta have more. Greed is a terrible block on the road to success in your life, no matter who you are. Now watch this. You can be as poor as the next person and be as greedy as you can possibly be. Or you can be very wealthy and be greedy. This has nothing to do with circumstance. It has to do with my thinking. A greedy person says, I've got to have more. A greedy person says, I want more. I must have more. A greedy person builds a fence around all that they have and builds the fence higher and higher as they accumulate more and more. And their purpose is to keep you out. Now watch this. These are the three musketeers that run together. Greed, envy, and what's the other one? Greed, envy, lust. I mean, you can, I can name a whole bunch of things. You just got to have more. Never enough. Envy, greed, just got to have more. You see, the whole problem is this. If I am greedy, I am going to be covetous because, you see, if I'm greedy, I not only want what's coming to me, but I want probably more that you have that's not coming to me. Now, here's why greed is such a sin. There is no way for me to practice greed without stepping on somebody else's toes, without probably misusing, abusing, taking advantage of somebody else. You hear people say, well, I'll tell you, the reason he's done that is because he's such a shrewd businessman. Well, friend, let me tell you something. Somebody calling you a shrewd businessman is not a compliment. Shrewdness has implications to it. What about a godly businessman who treats other people the way he wants to be treated, who's looking out for the other person? You see, God could never allow you and me to be a

0: success in our life in any fashion if we're greedy. Because first of all, we're going to take advantage of another God's children. Greed is that bottomless pit. And what does the Bible talk about? The Bible talks about giving. Giving, giving. What kind of person is God? He is a giver by nature, a giver at heart, a giver by character. Giving is one of his attributes. He is, listen, how does he give? The Bible talks about overflowing, generous, abundant, pressed down, shaken together, packed in there, overflowing. That's the way person, kind of person God is. And he warns us in this 12th chapter of Luke. You recall, we hit that passage before. Remember what he said? He said in the 12th chapter, he said in verse 15, "Beware and be on your guard against every form of greed. For even when one has an abundance, does his life consist of his possessions?" No. Look, if you will, in Ephesians chapter 5. Ephesians chapter 5 and look, if you will, in verse 3. It's interesting the other words and ideas and concepts with which Paul places the idea of greed. Look what he lines it up with, attaches it to. Ephesians chapter 5, verse 3. He says, "But do not let immorality or impurity or greed even be named among you as is proper among saints." Look, if you will, in Colossians. Move over to Colossians, Philippians, Colossians. The third chapter. And look, if you will, in the fifth verse. Colossians chapter 3, verse 5. He says, "Therefore, consider the members of your earthly body as dead." Dead to what? Dead to immorality, impurity, passion, evil desire, and greed, which amounts to idolatry. Greed is an idolatrous attitude. That here is something that is first, foremost, I've got to have more and more and more of it in order to satisfy something in me which will absolutely never be satisfied under any condition whatsoever. And yet that is exactly what people try to do. Greedy, got to have more. What does the Bible say? This simple, simple verse. Give and what? It shall be given to you. Listen, not hoard, not have more than you need and more than you can ever use. So what do we do? What we want to do is get the cycle working. What's the cycle? This is a divine cycle. If I want more, what do? I give more. The more I give out, the more God gives. And so what happens? You set up the cycle. Now, when I say, uh-oh, I've given too much, shut it down. You know what? The moment you and I shut down the giving, God shuts down the giving. You may be able to manipulate situations and circumstances, and a person can become extremely wealthy financially and possessions and so forth, no doubt about it. But you know what? Have you ever met a happy, greedy person? No. Ever met a peaceful, greedy person? No. What about a contented, greedy person? No. Peaceful, greedy person? Absolutely not. You know why? Because they're absolute contradictions. You and I have never met a true, genuine, successful person who is a greedy person. Men and women who write books about success, who are truly, genuinely successful from God's viewpoint, will tell you how very important it is to be generous and thoughtful and kind, and let not stinginess or greed nor covetousness in any form or fashion be found in your life. That's exactly what God says. Greed doesn't fit who we are. As long as you're greedy, here's what you do. You're saying, I'm going to be a success on my own because God's not going to help you. God is not going to help you take from others and hoard it for yourself when on the other hand you could be a blessing to other people. That's the kind of person God blesses, is the person who's willing to be a giver. Well, another roadblock. And certainly greed is one of them. And then number six is the violation of our conscience. What do we mean by violating our conscience? Well, our conscience is that alarm system. Whether you call it a bell, or whether you call it an alarm, or whether you call it a red light that goes on, that is that part of our personality, that part of our life that God has given us in order to warn us against danger, against something that threatens us, but also to warn us against moral dangers in our life. And so we all have a conscience. Now, somebody says, well, can you trust your conscience? Depends on one thing primarily, and that is, how did it get programmed? If our conscience was programmed by principles of the Word of God, even if their parents understood what they were doing or not, but programmed by the principles of the Word of God, you can trust it. If it were not programmed by the principles of the Word of God, I'm not sure you can trust it. The Bible talks about a seared conscience, which is the result of a continuous denial of, rejection of, ignoring of, disregard for the alarms within our conscience. You disregard them long enough, you know what happens? Can't hear them. Doesn't even go off. Total disregard for your conscience. This is why people can do such horrible things and seemingly never have a twinge of conscience. Well, they can live a certain lifestyle and somehow act like, well, isn't this acceptable to everybody? Seared conscience. That's what Paul told Timothy. Watch out for a seared conscience. You see, now think about this. This pure common sense as well as spiritual sense. Can I really and truly ask God to enable me to succeed at whatever I'm doing? Can I ask Him to help me to reach the goals that I believe He set for my life or you set for your life? And at the same time, deliberately, willfully violate my conscience that's been programmed with the Word of God? No, we cannot. Because you see, what I call it static. That is, when you and I violate our conscience, something happens on the inside. We know immediately when we violate our conscience. If your conscience has been programmed by the Word of God, then we violate that, it's like something hits our grid and it is absolutely in violation of the principles that God has placed upon the grid of our mind. We know immediately doesn't fit who I am. How can I ask God to enable me to succeed in life and to achieve the goals that He has set for my life if I'm going to deliberately, willfully violate His Word? Now, this I go back to the same principle, because if you can count to 10, you can obey God. When I know that the Word of God teaches me to tithe and to give, and I violate my conscience about that, how can I come to God and say, Lord, here's the goal I believe You've set for my life, and I want to reach this goal. God, I believe this is Your will for my life, and I'm heading that direction. God says, hold it. You got the brakes on. Oh, you can drive against your brakes. I mean, some cars, you put the accelerator on, you can go, but you know what? You slow yourself down. Burn out your brakes. Cost you money. This is why I've spent so much time talking about setting goals, how to reach those goals, that God indeed is for our success, that He desires for us to be successful, and then to come with what may appear to you to be a bunch of negatives. They're not negatives. They're very positive warnings that if I'm going to reach my goals in life, if I'm going to reach the goals that God has enabled me to set and led me to set, then I have to deal with all those natural roadblocks that are there. These are just natural things. Fearfulness, doubt, procrastination, greed. All these things can develop in anybody's life. When we violate our conscience, deliberately and willfully violate our conscience, we surrender our right to ask Almighty God in His sovereign power to enable us, equip us, and guide us to the success of the goals that He's set for our life. So what you and I have to do is look at life. You see, and you read all these books about setting goals and being a success and all that. Listen, if you don't deal with the principles of Scripture, if you don't deal with godly living, listen, you may be able to make a lot of money and achieve some things, but there'll be no peace, no joy, no contentment, no happiness, no real happiness, and certainly no security, no real security. Cannot violate your conscience. Number 7, watch this one, slothfulness. That's a big word. Slothfulness is a big word for a four-letter word, which is called lazy. Slothfulness. Roadblock, which means a person who is slothful is a person who is not industrious. A person who is willing to get along with as little as they possibly can. A person who just wants to get by. And you see, you can tell a slothful person when you go in somebody's business. When they just sort of walking around and, man, don't get too excited. And besides that, if you work too hard, they don't like you because your hard work and your getting with a plan makes them feel, in other words, they get a little discomforted. And so what happens? You see, here's what God said, 6 days you shall labor. He didn't say 6 days, man, don't get in too big a hurry. Take it easy. I mean, life is short. You could have a heart attack working that hard. After all, who cares how hard you work? Why should you give it all you've got when other folks up here, they're just fiddling around? I'll tell you why. Because we're the sons and daughters of God. And the Bible says we're to do our work as unto the Lord, whether anybody else does or not. That's the reason. Slothfulness. Lazy. Friend, I don't know of a person who's a success in life who's lazy, idle, gets by with as little as they can. They check in. If it's 8 o'clock, don't get there 1 minute too early, man. Don't give them something you're not getting paid for, 8 o'clock. Usually, it's 8:05 or 8:10. Now, when do they go home? 4 o'clock on the dot or maybe a few minutes before. What are they doing a lot of times? It's the longest days. Got 2 more hours to work. Friend, let me tell you something. Did you know that is as sinful as it can be? Why would God bless a person who's idle, who just wants to get by doing as little as they can? You say, well, why should you work hard? Well, you don't always have to work hard. You can work smarter. And listen, trying to cheat and do as little as you can is not working smarter. You know what that is? It's building. Listen, we build into our life the very qualities that are going to make us succeed or cause us to fail. How many of you would say to your son, now, son, you a teenager and you're going on your first job now. You remember what old dad told you? People are out to get you. They're going to make as much money off you as they can. Listen, the principle is you get by with as little as you can. There's not a dad on the face of this earth who's got any sense at all who would say that to his son. Well, watch this. You don't have to say it. Just do as little as you can. Just be one of those idle folks. Just sit around all weekend, just watch TV all weekend. Let your wife do all the work. Or you, one of those idle wives, you sit around, let your husband do all the work. I mean, don't get excited. You don't have to keep the house clean. Just so you can get through. That's all that matters. Right? Mm-hmm. I done hit something there for sure. Why should you be diligent? Why should you work hard? I'll tell you why. Because you and I are the ambassadors, the representatives of the Son of God. And I don't think there's a verse of Scripture in the Bible about Jesus just sort of floundering around and just sort of, you know, doing the least he could. He says, I must needs go through Samaria. He had a goal, a sense of direction, a guidance from the Father. Now, let me give you 2 or 3 Scriptures and that's it. I want you to turn, look at these. Let's start with Proverbs. Look at Proverbs 18. Proverbs 18. Look at this. Very clear what God says. Different words in the Bible for slothfulness or laziness. Verse 9 says, he also who is slack in his work is brother to him who destroys. He says a person who is slothful is a person who will destroy things. 24th chapter. Look in the 24th chapter of Proverbs. And look, if you will, in the 30th verse, I believe. I passed by the field of a sluggard. That's a slothful person. And by the vineyard of the man lacking sense. Don't meet lazy people now. And behold, it was completely overgrown with thistles. Its surface was covered with nettles, and its stone wall was broken down. When I saw, I reflected upon it. I looked and received instruction. A little sleep, a little slumber. A little folding of the hands to rest. Then your poverty will come as a robber, and your want like an armed man. Lose what you have. Idleness, lack of industriousness, not willing to work at it. And then if you look if you will, in Ecclesiastes. Look in Proverbs, Ecclesiastes. Look in the 10th chapter there for a moment. And notice, if you will, in look in the 18th verse. He says, through indolence, slothfulness, the rafters sag, and through slackness, the house leaks. Too lazy to fix it. Too lazy to do what needs to be done in the home. And then one last verse in 2 Thessalonians chapter 3. Look at this. 2 Thessalonians chapter 3, listen to what Paul said. He says in verse 11, well, let's start with verse 10. For even when we were with you, we used to give you this order. If anyone will not work, neither let him eat. If you don't work, you don't eat. Now, I understand there's some people who can't work. I do understand that. But won't work, then don't eat. For we hear that some among you are leading an undisciplined life, doing no work at all, but acting like busybodies. Does God approve of slothfulness? No, he does not. Now, what have we talked about? Simply this. God has a will and a plan for every one of our lives. God wants us to succeed at whatever He calls us to do. God will help us set goals that will help us to succeed at what He's called us to do. He will enable us not only to set them, but He will enable us to reach those goals. There are those things that will block them, and we've talked about them. So you have to ask yourself this question. Does fear keep me from doing what I know God wants me to do in my life? Is one of my problems doubt? Am I always making excuses? Am I a procrastinator? Down inside of me, am I sort of greedy? Is that a part of my thinking? Do I violate my conscience? And am I just a busybody? Or am I diligent in my work? My friend, listen. God loves you. He wants the best for you. And He's willing. Listen, nothing I've mentioned has anything to do with these outward circumstances. And you and I have the awesome promise of the Holy Spirit living on the inside of us to enable us to achieve everything that God has set out for us. Wise men and women identify, as they look at the path of their life, any block that keeps them from achieving the goals, the good things, the best things in life that God has set for them, will push them aside and move on one by one to become the persons God wants them to be and achieve the goals God will have them set. What is the first decision? Trusting Jesus Christ as your personal Savior. Asking Him to forgive you of your sins. Telling Him that you're laying your life before Him and that you want to see what God will do in your life once you lay your life before Him. And if you're one of those persons who says, well, I know that I am saved. What's the next thing? What is the next decision you should make in order to move forward to reaching your goals? Is it to join a church somewhere where somebody's teaching and preaching the Word of God? Is it to follow the Lord Jesus in baptism? You've been saved, but you procrastinated a very, very important aspect of your Christian life. Is it that you haven't begun to tithe yet? You need to start doing that. What's the next step in your life? I would never ask you to do anything but take the next step. Whatever God tells you to do, if you want to succeed and if you want the best that God has for you, take the next step and take it as soon as possible. Likewise, in doing the will of God, finding God's will for your life, more than likely, many times what He tells you to do is going to be a faith stretcher. Are you sure?
1: With a message from God's Word, here's Charles Stanley.
0: Our attitude shapes our future. And when I think about how all this works together, I think about it this way. We have to direct our thoughts, control our emotions if we're going to enjoy success in life. Well, one single verse of Scripture Jesus told us, gave us, one of the most important keys of success to be found anywhere in the Scripture. It's a very simple key, but it's a very profound one without which, if you and I violate this particular attitude, we're not going to be successful no matter who we are and what we do in life. In fact, this is so simple that even a child can understand this principle. But it's one that is so profound in the other light that apart from the Holy Spirit, none of us would be able to carry it out. So what is this principle in one single verse that Jesus gave us that is one of the most important keys to success to be found anywhere? Remember that our definition of success is the continuous achievement of becoming the person God wants us to be and accomplishing or achieving those goals that He's helped us to set for our life. Well, I want you to turn, if you will, to the Sermon on the Mount. And you'll recall that's Matthew 5, 6, and 7. And I want you to turn, if you will, to the 7th chapter of Matthew. This is our 6th message in the series, Success God's Way. And the title of this message is The Golden Rule of Success. And I want you to begin, if you will, in this particular passage in verse 7, where Jesus is talking about prayer, and He says, ask and it shall be given you, seek and you shall find, knock and it shall be opened to you. For everyone who asks receives, and he who seeks finds, and to him who knocks it shall be opened. Or what man is there among you, when his son shall ask for a loaf, will he give him a stone? Or if he asks for a fish, will he not give him a snake? Will he? If you then, being evil, know how to give good gifts to your children, how much more shall your Father who is in heaven give what is good to those who ask Him? And then he says, therefore, that is based on what he had just said, however you want people to treat you, so treat them, for this is the law and the prophets. Now he said, therefore, because he had just finished saying, how much more will the Heavenly Father give you, that is, the good things in life, to those of us who ask him? And then he says, therefore, based on the fact that God is a good God and desires the best for us and is willing to give us the good things in life, therefore, however you want people to treat you, so treat them, for this is the law and the prophets. Now, what in the world? How could this be a principle of success? Well, this is a very important principle of success, and I want us to see why. And I want us to see also why Jesus made that statement, why it's so important that he made that statement, and how that relates to our being a success in whatever God has called us to do. Well, somebody says, well, did Jesus think this was the golden rule? No, I don't think it ever crossed his mind that it was a golden rule, because that idea about this verse being a golden rule began somewhere around the 16th century or somewhere thereabouts. But there are many people, both saved and lost alike, who would say this is probably one of the most important principles ethically to be found anywhere. And I think a lot of people who really try maybe to practice this, they don't exactly understand why. They don't understand the basis of it. But it's out there, and it's probably one of the most popular things Jesus ever said. And we usually say it like this, do unto others as you would have them do unto you. First of all, why did he say it? What's the basis of it? How does that relate to our success? Well, that's what I want to talk about in this passage. And I want you to look at this 12th verse for a moment. The three things I want us to see here, because here is a very important principle. If you'll notice, he says, therefore, referring to the fact that he just finished talking about praying and how God answers prayer and how good he is. Then he says, we're to treat others the way we want them to treat us. And then he ends by saying, but this is the law and the prophets. So what does he mean by that? Well, turn, if you will, to the 22nd chapter of Matthew, and let's see why Jesus said, this is the law and the prophets. The 22nd chapter, and beginning in the 36th verse, the scripture says, one of those listeners asked him a question. He was a lawyer, and he said to him in verse 36, he said, teacher, which is the great commandment in the law? And he said to him, you shall love the Lord your God with all your heart and with all your soul and with all your mind. This is the great and foremost commandment, and the second is like it. You shall love your neighbor as yourself. On these two commandments depend the whole law and the prophets. And what he was simply saying is this, you could summarize all the law and all the prophets of Scripture, and what you come up with is two things. Number one, loving God with all of our heart, loving each other in a similar fashion. And so when he says, this is the law and the prophets, what he's saying is simply this. This is indeed a divine law. This isn't just an idea. It's not a suggestion, because he says, however you want people to treat you, so treat them in the same fashion. That is, we are to put ourselves in their position and ask the question, how would I want to be treated if I were in their position? And how would I want them to treat me? Well, this is certainly not a principle that's passive, but one of action. We're talking about treating people. We're talking about how we respond to people, how we relate to them. We're talking about how we reach out to them. We're talking about our relationships with other people. And he says we're to treat them in such a fashion, placing ourselves in their position, and ask, how would I want to be treated if I were where they are? Now, he covers all of the aspects of life, our family life, our friends, the people we work with, and your associates in your business, your vocation, and even our enemies, because you recall he says we're to love our enemies. And so this is one of those verses of Scripture that we all know by heart and usually quote it as, do unto others as you would have them do unto you. It's real easy to quote, not nearly so easy to apply, right? Easy to quote, but not nearly so easy to apply to our own hearts. And so when I think about what he's saying here, he's simply saying this, that we're going to treat people a certain way, and we're going to treat them this way. The way we think about them, the way we think toward them, is going to govern how I treat them. And so therefore, my actions and my behavior is going to be the result of the way I'm thinking. And so therefore, if I'm going to treat them right, I have to think right. And I can't separate my thinking from my behavior, my conduct, because it is the result of the way we think and the way we reason things out. Now, he says here, this is a law of the prophets, and this is the law of God, and therefore this is not something that you and I can just sort of walk around and sort of avoid and say, well, you know, I believe the Bible from cover to cover. And it's interesting to me the people who say, I live by the Ten Commandments and the Sermon on the Mount. I bet you do. My friend, if you've never trusted Jesus Christ as your Savior, not only do you not live by them, you can't live by them. This one principle alone would challenge any one of us. And that doesn't challenge us as long as we're talking about how we treat people who love us, who are kind to us, generous to us, thoughtful of us, supportive of us, all of these things. But it certainly is a challenge to those who would take advantage of us, those who would malign us in some fashion, those who would gossip about us, those who would mistreat us, those who would take advantage of you and your vocation where you work. Not quite so easy to practice this when I look at it in that fashion, but it cannot be circumvented, cannot be nullified, cannot be changed, and the truth is we don't ever break the law of God. We may fall over it, we may break ourselves over it, but the law of God stands. It's eternal, and this is one of those eternal principles of Scripture that you and I are not going to change in any fashion, and the truth is it should govern all of our relationships. And it's real simple, as we said in the very beginning, even a child can understand this. A child can understand, well, you want to treat him the way you want to be treated. Oh, yes, I understand that. And yet, in spite of that, the truth is we can't really practice that apart from the Spirit of the living God who lives in the side of every single believer. Now, there are people out there who are not Christians, people in the business world who would say to you, I believe that principle, and who probably, in lots of ways, try to practice that. But, my friends, you cannot practice that consistently in this world in which you and I live, with all of its competitiveness, with the kind of things that people have to deal with, underhanded dishonesty, little fine print, or you should have read the fine print. And so when the Bible says that we are to treat others the way we want to be treated, that is far easier to read and to believe than it is to practice. Now, because there's some requirements here. For example, let's think about this. Have you ever sat down and thought about how you would like to be treated in life? Most people decide how they want to be treated when they get in the heat of the battle. Now, this is what I think you ought to do. This is why you ought to treat me. I am ashamed that you would treat me this way. We think about that in the heat of the battle, or in arguments, or in difficult situations, or in some business transaction. Then we'll think about, well, this is the way I want you to treat me. How do we want people to treat us? Well, what I'd like to do is to give you a list of opposites. And you decide, and of course I know the answer to this, but I just want you to think about some of this and think about how you would like to be treated, and then ask yourself the question, am I willing to treat someone else this way? Now, I realize that before this message is over, some of you are going to wish you never heard it, because you're going to think, well, why did you have to bring that up? Because, more than likely, you may be having a difficulty with somebody, some relationship in your business or family or children or parents or whatever it might be. And so for me to say to you that Jesus said we're to treat everybody just the way we want to be treated, that may be a little difficult. But let's think about some of these words and ask yourself the question, which one of these, how do I want to be treated? So let's begin, for example, with this. Would you want people to treat you this way, to accept you or reject you? How do you like to be treated, accepted or rejected? You want them to treat you with kindness, or do you want them to treat you very rudely? Do you want them to be understanding toward you, or very insensitive and careless? Do you want them to be helpful to you, or do you want them to oppose you? Do you want them to love you, or do you want them to despise you, or maybe even hatred? Don't you want them to be supportive of you, or to take advantage of you, mistreat you in some fashion? Do you want them to build you up or tear you down? Do you want them to encourage you or discourage you? Do you want them to be generous toward you, or stingy and selfish and greedy? Do you want them to be forgiving toward you when you make mistakes, or retaliate and be vengeful Do you want them to be loyal to you or disloyal? Now, I think all of us would say, well, I'll take all the seconds every single time. That's the way we want people to treat us. Well, the question is, am I willing to treat other people the same way? Now, you say, well, now, wait a minute. But now, what about these people who have mistreated me and have taken advantage of me and they keep on doing it? What about that? Am I still to treat them in this fashion? What did Jesus say? Treat people the way you want to be treated up to a point. Treat people the way you want to be treated except, but, if, when. No, he just said we're to treat people the way we want to be treated. And so somebody says, well, but now wait a minute, you mean to tell me that if I keep on being mistreated that I'm to treat them in the right fashion? Yes. I want you to turn, if you will, to a couple of passages of Scripture because Paul told Timothy, he said, watch out because I can tell you what's going to happen. I want to give you a little warning. Turn to 2 Timothy chapter 3 for a moment. 2 Timothy chapter 3. And you will recall Paul writing to Timothy, giving him some encouraging words and warning him about all kinds of people in the church. And listen to what he says in verse 12. 2 Timothy chapter 3, verse 12. And indeed, all who desire to live godly in Christ Jesus will be persecuted. Not might be, will be. That is, if you and I live a godly life, we're going to be persecuted. You can be persecuted at home for living a godly life. You can be persecuted at school for living a godly life. You can be persecuted in your business, in your vocation, among your friends, and of course, your enemies. He says, I'll tell you, if you live a godly life, you can expect to be misused and abused in some fashion, whether it be verbally or physically, whatever it might be. You can expect it. So you and I know we live in a world that's fallen and people want to take advantage of you. And any time today it seems that you put money on the table or money comes up or the dollar is at issue anywhere along the way, somehow it is amazing what can happen to whether it's friendships or business deals or whatever it might be. Somehow there seems to be those people who want to get all they can, the most they can, and they are willing to do most anything and able to, in order to get it. And so you and I have to deal with that. How am I to treat them in return? Am I to do them the same way? Jesus didn't say I had the privilege to do that. Turn, if you will, to 1 Peter chapter 2 for a moment. 1 Peter chapter 2. And again, Peter here is dealing with the same kind of issues. Listen to what he says. 1 Peter chapter 2. And he says in verse 18, servants, be submissive to your masters with all respect, not only to those who are good and gentle, but also to those who are unreasonable. What do you say about your boss when he's unreasonable? That character. Listen to what he said. Be submissive to your servants with all respect. Listen, not just be submissive with a grumpy attitude. Be submissive with all respect, not only to those who are good and gentle, but also to those who are unreasonable. But listen to this, for this finds favor, if for the sake of conscience toward God a man bears up under sorrows when suffering unjustly. He says it finds favor, God's favor. Look at this. For what credit is there if when you sin and are harshly treated, you endure it with patience, but if when you do what is right and suffer for it, you patiently endure it, this finds favor with whom? With God. Now, so there are going to be those people that you and I treat right. We're going to treat them exactly the way we want to be treated. You know what they're going to do? They're going to keep on mistreating us. We treat them right, they mistreat us. We give and they take advantage of us. And so how are we to respond? We can retaliate. We can tear them down. We can do everything we possibly can to get even or to get back at them. But you know what? When I come to this 12th verse of Matthew 7, and it says, I am to treat them in such a fashion that I would want to be treated, because this is the law of God, this is the word of God, and so therefore if I'm going to be obedient to God, I have to deal with this. Now, nowhere in the Bible does it say that obedience is easy, but obedience sometimes makes great requirements of us. And so we have gone through that list, and you could put 100 more words in that list. How do I want to be treated? We want to be treated with respect. And we want to be treated in a godly fashion. We don't want people taking advantage of us and misusing us or abusing us. So if that's true, how am I to treat others? And Jesus said, no matter how they treat me, I'm to treat them the way I would want to be treated no matter what. Now, people have been quoting this verse for centuries. But oftentimes they don't have any idea why they're quoting it. But they say, well, I think somehow that'll profit me if I treat people right. Well, we just got through reading a couple of verses that says that's not necessarily true. It's not necessarily true that finally they'll change their mind and start treating us right if we treat them right. That's not necessarily true. But the scripture also says that God will favor us. They may never favor us, but God will favor us when we treat them right, no matter how they treat us. Now, people have been quoting it for centuries and centuries and centuries. But I think they do not know why this verse of scripture is in the Bible. Why did Jesus make this statement? And how does this relate to the whole idea of success? So that's what I want to talk about primarily. I want us to look, for example, at the law of the scripture upon which this principle and this law is based. Because if I just say, well, the Bible says I'm to treat others just like I want them to treat me. Well, why? So I can get along with people? Well, that may be one way, but you don't always get along with them. And what about these people? No matter what you do, they're not going to change. So therefore, you can't tell anybody to do this and guarantee them that anything's going to change. Why did God give us this passage of Scripture? Why is this a principle of success? What does this have to do with becoming a godly person and achieving the goals that God has set for your life and mine? What does this have to do with it when there's no guarantee they're going to change or ever treat you any better? Well, this is very important. Don't dare miss it. Because unless you understand the law upon which this statement has been made and what is behind it, it won't last long with you. You won't do it very long. And you see, the problem is people don't understand what's the basis of this. It's just, well, Jesus said it, that's it. Well, I understand it, but I have to live out here on Monday morning in a very practical fashion. So what's the basis of this? So I want you to turn to another passage of Scripture. Turn to Galatians chapter 6. Galatians chapter 6, and I want you to notice what Paul said to the Galatian church. Very important message here. All of us have read this passage more than likely several times. Maybe we didn't want to apply it to our heart, but we read it anyway. Galatians chapter 6. Look at this. Beginning in verse 6. And let the one who is taught the word share all good things with him who teaches. Do not be deceived. God is not mocked. For whatever a man sows, this he will also reap. For the one who sows to his own flesh shall from the flesh reap corruption. But the one who sows to the Spirit shall from the Spirit reap eternal life. And let us not lose heart in doing good, for in due time we shall reap if we do not grow weary. So then, while we have opportunity, let us do good to all men and especially to those who are of the household of faith. And you say, well, what in the world does that have to do with success? And what in the world does it have to do with doing unto others as you would have them do unto you? It has everything to do with it. Now watch this. What does this passage of Scripture say? Scripture says, be not deceived. That means don't allow yourself to believe something that is not true. Don't allow Satan to distort the truth in some fashion that you believe a lie. Do not be deceived. Then he says, God is not mocked. That is, you can't change his law. Break yourself over it. You can't change it. Can't circumvent it. Can't sneak around it. And you, listen, you may try to act as if it's not here, but it is here. God is not mocked. Be not deceived. And then he says, whatever a man or woman sows, that's what they're going to reap. He says, if you sow to your life corruption, you'll reap corruption. If you sow in your life the Spirit, you'll reap the Spirit, the fruits of it. So let's look at that for a moment. When he says we are always sowing and reaping, you think about this. Every morning you and I get up, we wake up, we start sowing. In our thoughts, we begin to sow thoughts, positive or negative, good or evil. In our actions, our attitudes, our habits all day long, we are sowing either to the flesh or either to the Spirit. Now, what does he mean by that? Well, this is simply a principle that's been here all along, from the beginning of time. In fact, somebody says, well, where did that principle begin? Well, think about it for a moment. Every farmer believes that because he does not sow wheat and expect to get corn. He does not plant apple trees and expect to get oranges. So he knows that whatever he sows, that's what he's going to reap. But he also knows the law of God. he reaps what he sows, more than he sows, later than he sows. That is an absolutely irreversible law of Almighty God. So we see that all around us. Well, where did that all begin? If you go all the way back, the first chapter of the Bible, first chapter of Genesis, Genesis chapter 1, and listen, if you will, what he says early in this chapter in verse 11, when he's speaking of the creation. How did God create this world? Here's what he says. Then God said, let the earth sprout vegetation, plants yielding seed, and fruit trees bearing fruit after their kind, which means apple trees bear apples, not peaches and oranges or pears. And so he says, trees bearing fruit after their kind, with seed in them on the earth, and it was so. That is, from the very beginning, here's what God has said. Whatever you sow, that's what you reap. Cannot change that law. Absolutely unchangeable. So then when he says now, so if we sow to the flesh, what does he mean? What's the flesh? Well, every single one of us came into this world with an old sinful nature. And that sinful nature is what causes us to be bent away from God instead of toward him. That's the nature that causes a little child to act up at the age of 2 or 3 years of age or whatever it may be. And you say, do not touch that. But he's going to touch it anyway. That is certainly not the holiness or the righteousness of God. And when you say to a mother or dad, your child has a sinful nature, she does not. Well, yes, she does. And I'll tell you, by the time she reaches 2 or 3, you will agree she has a sinful nature. So it's a matter of your love overcoming the reality of things. So we all came in the world with one of those. Now, what happens to us is this. We keep it. We keep that old sinful nature. And then one day the Lord Jesus Christ transforms your life, redeems you of your sinfulness, gives you a new nature. Now you say, well, the Bible says old things have passed away, all things have become new. Yes. But what about these feelings I have? I have these feelings of maybe wanting to sin once in a while or choose to be disobedient to God and doing what I know is not right. Well, even though he's given you a new nature, he did not take away this body and its 5 senses, and we still have that naturalness left within us, which Paul calls the flesh or carnality. It's that naturalness which means that I still have the capacity and can exercise the desires to sin against God. So when we talk about the whole idea of sowing and reaping corruption, sowing to the flesh, what it means is simply this, that we have the capacity and we can choose to allow ourselves to make choices wherein our sinful desires dominate our conduct and dominate our behavior. And so whenever you and I choose, we think first, we choose to allow our flesh, our naturalness to dominate. And so what do? We retaliate when somebody wrongs us, or we take advantage of someone or say something about them that is not right, or abuse them in some fashion. What's happening? What we are doing is we are sowing bad seed. We are sowing those characteristics of the flesh. That is, we are allowing our naturalness to dominate, rise to the surface, and we are allowing them to control for those moments what we do. Now, what is it we're doing? So we're going to hold it right there. Then we have another choice. Every single believer, the Bible says, has been indwelt by the Holy Spirit. So all of us who are believers have the Spirit of God living on the inside of us. Now we have the privilege of responding in a different fashion, because the Spirit of God, he will always respond in us and through us, if we allow him to do so, in a godly fashion. We'll be able to be forgiving toward those who have wronged us. We'll be able to encourage those who have maybe discouraged us. We'll be able to be generous toward those who have been stingy and greedy toward us. We'll be able to do that. Why? Because now we're allowing the Holy Spirit who lives on the inside of us, we're allowing him to dominate our thinking. And therefore, if he dominates our thinking, therefore our actions and our behavior will be the result of the work of the Holy Spirit in our life. And so therefore, even though we have our naturalness, it does not have to dominate us, because we can submit to the will of the Holy Spirit, submit to his control in our life, and we will live a godly life no matter what someone does or does not do to us. So now here we are, we have a choice. If you've never trusted Jesus Christ as your Savior, you don't have a choice. You can do the best you can with your sinful nature. And you may do some moral things and may do some good things once in a while, but you know what? The motivation won't be godly. It won't continue because you cannot. We're talking about the work of the Spirit of God. We're talking about loving our enemies. We're talking about dealing righteously and godly and lovingly and kindly and forgivingly toward those who have maligned us in some fashion. So it won't last long. So we're talking about we have two whole perspectives here. Now, what in the world does this have to do with doing unto others as you would have them do unto you? And secondly, what does it have to do with success? Well, think about this. For example, when you and I exercise our fleshly nature, that is, our naturalness, you say, well, what's that about? Well, Paul described it. If you go back to, just turn over to Galatians chapter 5 for a moment, and look, if you will, in this 19th verse, because he says, now, this is the way. He says, this is the way you act. This is what you can expect. This is the kind of conduct and behavior you can expect from someone who is ruled by, governed by, controlled by their naturalness. Now, you may say, well, all that's not true of me. Maybe all of it may not be, but if, my friend, if you're not saved, if you never trust that Jesus is your Savior and let Him deal with your sin problem, this is going to be true of your life. Maybe all these things are not evidently there, but some of them will be, and there are many others besides these. But listen to what Paul said. Verse 19 of chapter 5. He said, now, the deeds of the flesh, when we allow our sinfulness to dominate. He says, here's what you can expect. Immorality, impurity, and sensuality. Idolatry, sorcery, enmities, strife, jealousies, outbursts of anger, disputes, dissensions, factions, envy, drunkenness, carousing, and things like these of which I forewarn you, just as I forewarned you, that those who practice these things shall not inherit the kingdom of God. Now, you say, well, now, how does the flesh express itself? Well, there it is right there. That's part of the way the flesh expresses itself. Now, what does this have to do with doing unto others as I want them to do unto me? So watch this. For example, let's say that I choose to allow my fleshly naturalness to dominate me. Somebody wronged me, and they keep on wronging me. And I've had just about enough of that. And so having enough of it, here's what I'm going to do. I'm going to retaliate in some fashion with my anger, my enmity, or maybe my bitterness, my resentment, my hostility. I'm going to take advantage of them in some fashion. What am I doing? I am sowing seeds that are ungodly, unchristlike. I'm sowing the seeds of corruption. Because all of those things, listen, what's corruption? Corruption speaks of decay and ultimately death. So if I sow the seeds of the flesh, if that is, if I am willing to act toward other people in a sinful fashion, in a disobedient fashion, here's what I'm doing. I'm sowing the seeds of corruption. Now remember what the principle is. Whatever we sow, we also what? Which means, if I retaliate, take advantage of, abuse in some fashion, I'm sending forth the seeds that are corrupt by nature, and you know what's happening? They're coming back. Whatever we sow, we're going to reap. We're going to reap what we sow, more than we sow, later than we sow. That is the whole basis of what Jesus was saying here. He doesn't want us treating people the way we treat them, because you know what? We're going to be the ones who get hurt. Whatever we sow, we're going to reap. What we sow, more than we sow, later than we sow. So it is to our great advantage, if we respond in the proper fashion. So if they mistreat us, what does the law say? Whatever they sow into our life, those seeds of corruption, disobedience, attempts to hurt us and cause pain. Listen, we may feel the pain and we may feel the hurt, but in the long run, who's going to feel it the worst? It is coming back upon them. He says, whatever we sow, we're going to reap what we sow, more than we sow, later than we sow. It is to our advantage to treat those who mistreat us, to treat them in a godly fashion, because that's the only way we can protect ourselves from the harvest and a crop that will keep on growing unless we deal with it. So he said, this way we're to treat people. We think about how would we want somebody to treat us. That's the way we want to treat them. If we had wronged someone, would we want to be forgiven? Yes, we would. Then what must we do? We must be forgiving. So if we fail to forgive, refuse to forgive, then what we're doing is we're sending out both thoughts and actions and behavior that is corrupt by its very nature, because an unforgiving spirit is a very corrupt attitude. It is an ungodly attitude. And corruption speaks of decay and death. Now watch this. What happens to us if we begin to send out that kind of attitude and that kind of behavior? Here's what happens. Not only is it coming back, but it's coming back, the scripture says, we're going to reap what we sow. Our very character is going to be hindered, because what we're doing, we're going to get the consequences of that. And more than likely, we're going to become more angry and more bitter and more vengeful. And what happens? What we do is we damage our own character by a wrong response. For example, let's say, for example, that you wronged somebody and you didn't even know it. And I mean, they get upset. I mean, they become vengeful. I mean, they become hostile and angry and bitter. You don't even know it. Let me ask you, who's hurting? The one who's feeling the anger and the bitterness and the resentment and the hostility. When you and I send out bad seed, corrupt seed, when we send out seeds of dissension, when we send out seeds that are ungodly, fleshly things, what happens? Eventually, if we send it out, it's coming back, because we're going to reap what we sow. Therefore, it's impossible for us to act ungodly towards someone else and expect in return to receive the blessing of the Lord. On the other hand, let's say that somebody wrongs us. What do? We're forgiving. They're stingy and greedy. We're generous. They are very abusive in their language toward us, or abusive in their attitudes, and we know that, we feel that. What do? We just forgive them and love them in return. Here's what happens. When you and I are sending out godly attitudes, when our actions are godly and our behavior is in keeping with what our Lord would have us to do, you know what we're doing? If we're sending it out, it's coming back. What's that doing to our character? Building up our character, developing our character, developing our endurance, developing our sense of forgiveness. And so what happens? We profit. No matter what someone does to us, no matter what they do, how long they do it, how bitter and resentful or intensely they do it, you know what? When you and I respond according to this principle, we profit no matter what they do. This is why the believer who walks obedient before God is going to win every time. You can't lose being obedient to God. You say, but look what they did to me. They took this money, they did this, and they did that. What did he say? He said, God's going to favor us. You say, well, they'll never pay me back. Now, listen to this carefully. My friend, I don't know who's wronged you. I don't know how much they cost you, but this much I know. I know it for lots of reasons. If you will respond in a godly fashion, God will replace what you lose no matter what. You say, but they'll never change. I didn't say it come through them. I said God would favor you. He will favor you in ways that you can never imagine. And you see, there's some things far more important than money in life. You see, when you and I respond the right fashion, God not only builds up our character, but He builds our faith in Him. He builds our sense of endurance. He builds a sense of quality into our life. Remember, He said, if you sow to the flesh, you reap corruption. But if you sow to the Spirit, you reap eternal life. Now, He's simply not saying here that if you do good, you're going to inherit eternal life. Let's settle that issue right now. Go back to Galatians chapter 2 for a moment, because lest somebody think, well, that means if I do good, then I'll be saved. You can't be good enough to be saved, or the cross would not be necessary. Listen to what Paul says in the second chapter of Galatians. Very important. He settles this issue once and for all. Verse 16. Listen to what he says. Nevertheless, knowing that a man or a woman is not justified, which means declared righteous or saved, by the works of the law, by trying to keep the law, by being good, but through faith in Christ Jesus, even we have believed in Christ Jesus, that we may be justified or saved by faith in Christ, not by the works of the law, since by the works of the law shall no flesh be justified. That is, we can't keep the Ten Commandments. We can't live by the Sermon on the Mount. We can't do anything to get God to forgive us but to look to the cross and recognize that when He died at Calvary, His shed blood paid our sin debt in full, and only when I receive Him as my Savior am I saved. So he's not talking about in this passage, well, that if you do some good things and have right attitude, you're going to be saved. No, that's not what he's talking about. We have two choices. Our conduct and our behavior toward other people can either be expressions of corruption and decay and death, or they can be expressions of life. And so when he speaks of eternal life here, we have the gift of eternal life through Jesus Christ. But from the moment you and I are saved,

attitude toward them, you know what's happening? They are providing you the opportunity for God to bless you, providing you the opportunity of God rewarding you. And remember this, earthly rewards are only temporary. Eternal rewards are eternal. And therefore, whatever rewards God places upon us, some will be here and some hereafter we'll enjoy, they are eternal in their existence. We will forever and ever enjoy them. So that the person who wrongs us loses both ways. And when you and I respond right, we win both ways. Because what happens is this. Their wronging us gives us the opportunity of being obedient to God, demonstrating a godly spirit, and we're going to be rewarded by it. Secondly, it also gives us the opportunity of responding to that person in the right fashion, making a very clear godly statement to them, and in the process of sowing good seed, the truth is it is coming back to us, and it is going to be not corruption and decay, but life and energy and joy and peace and all the rest. You see, a person who retaliates cannot be a peaceful person, cannot be a happy person, cannot be a person of contentment, cannot enjoy life. You can't enjoy life retaliating and being vengeful and being hostile and angry and living in that. And you and I can look around us and see people who have every earthly material thing you can possibly think of, but they're not succeeding in life. Let me ask you a question. And my friend, no matter who you are and where you are, no matter what you own, who you may be in the eyes of the world and what you may possess, ask yourself this question. If I have all the wealth I want, all the fame I want, all the acceptance of the world I want, if I have all the power and authority I want, and can do anything I want to do and go anywhere I want to go, and die without Christ and be eternally separated from God, can I honestly consider that my life was a success? No, it was not, because here's what happened. You failed at the very purpose for which God created you, and that was to bring glory and honor to His name. So that no matter what you have in this life, and how much of it you have, and who you are, and what you've attained, if you die and eternally be separated from God, which you will be if you refuse Jesus Christ as your Savior, you could not in any way consider yourself a success. On the other hand, here's a little mother. Here's a little man over here. Maybe a job that never make a whole lot of money. But they trusted Jesus Christ as their Savior early in life. Tried to live an obedient life, weren't perfect. Went to church, read their Bible, prayed, gave their tithe. Names weren't ever in the newspaper, never on the TV. Nobody ever mentioned their name on a radio. They were never in a magazine. But they lived godly before Christ. They tried to do their best and raise godly children. Faithful wife, faithful husband. Not perfect. They made their mistakes. But you know what? When they stand before Almighty God, they trusted Jesus Christ as their personal Savior. They had their troubles and heartaches, all the burdens that people naturally normally have. Nobody much knows them at all. And then here's Mr. or Mrs. Somebody. Which one was a success? The persons who trusted Jesus as their Savior. The persons who lived a godly life. And remember this, my friend. This life at its longest, even if you live to be 100, what is that against the background of all eternity? I'll tell you what it's like. Go to the beach and pick up one grain. Your lifetime is like one grain with all the hundreds and millions and millions and millions and billions and billions and trillions and quadrillions and quintillions, uncountable number of grains of sand on the face of this earth. Your life is like one grain against eternity. You think that's a success, accumulating, achieving, mistreating people, taking advantage of them, moving ahead in life, doing all the things the world calls success, and leaving God out of your life? Because remember, a genuine, true definition of success is becoming the person God wants you to be, achieving the goals in life that God has set for your life. Therefore, when you and I place this whole principle into the world of business, family, and all the rest,

0: What kind of people do you want to deal with? What kind of people do you want to relate to? Do you not want to relate to people who will go the second mile with you? You said, you know, I forgot to read that fine print. Well, you should have read it. It's your problem. Or do you want to deal with somebody who says, you know, well, the fine print was there. It is fine. You know what? I'm not going to let that be a problem. We're going to take care of you. We want you to be happy. We want you to be pleased. Which store are you going back to? I know. When I think about how foolish, how absolutely foolish and unsuccessful this attitude is, to take advantage of people, draw the line, make it tight, no matter what, that's the principle, that's the law, it's the way we operate, sorry. What kind of business is that? You say, well, that's what it said. You know, I understand that. Let me ask you a question. How many times has Jesus forgiven you? Well, you say, well, the world can't operate yet that way. Oh, yes, we can. Because you see, if we can't, Jesus was a liar. If we can't, he was a fraud and a counterfeit. Yes, we can. Listen, why would he say, the way you want people to treat you, treat them the same way? Because whatever we sow, we're going to reap. And if you want to reap a good crop, here's what you do. You treat them right. You want to reap a great crop, you go the second mile. You want to reap the best, you just do whatever is necessary, whatever's right in the life of someone else, to be an encouragement to them, not to tear them down. And so many people who quote this verse of Scripture don't even know what it's all about. Here's what it's all about. It's based on a principle that cannot be changed. Whatever I sow, I reap. What I sow, more than I sow, later than I sow. Does that mean that everything that comes into your life and my life is the result of what we've done? No. But you know what? Watch this. I'm not responsible for what people do to me. I'm responsible for my response to what they do. And if I want to come out winning, I'm going to respond in such a fashion that I see where they are, see where I am, and ask this question. How do I want someone else to treat me? Am I willing to treat them the same way? If I can say, yes, I am, you're going to win every single time. And so when he said, the way you want other people to treat you, treat them in the same fashion, that's the reason he said it. Because it is our opportunity to become godly. It is our opportunity to have the favor of God in our lives. No matter what someone else does, the blessing and the promise belongs to every single one of us. Now, you say, well, I'm not a Christian. How does that work in my life? It doesn't work. Because you see, you remember what he said? He said, the works of the flesh, if you let your naturalness dominate, he says there is decay, there is corruption, there's death. You won't like the life that you're living. When you trust the Lord Jesus Christ as your personal Savior, we have the gift of eternal life. The Holy Spirit comes in, and now he will enable us to be able to forgive. He will enable us to go the second mile. He will enable us to go beyond that. He will enable us to respond in a godly fashion so we can grow. So I would simply say this. If you've never trusted Jesus Christ as your personal Savior, here's the way you do that. You acknowledge the fact of what the Bible says about Jesus is true, that he's the Son of God. That when he went to the cross, he paid your sin debt in full when he shed his blood there. And the Father accepted his death as payment for your sin, mine, and the whole world. And the moment you're willing to confess your sinfulness to him and ask him to forgive you of your sin, and that you accept his death on Calvary as payment of your sin, that you receive him, Jesus, as your personal Savior. In that moment, your sins are forgiven. The Spirit of God seals you as a child of God. He comes to indwell you, and then he begins to enable you to live the life that we're talking about. That's life at its best. That's the life that God has provided for every single person who will accept his Son, Jesus, as their personal Savior. Here is the principle of success. Treat others the way I want to be treated, whether it's in the business relationships, in church, in family, among friends, even among my enemies. And the promise of God is, because it is based upon the law of sowing and reaping, I am going to come out blessed. I'm going to reap good. I'm going to have God's favor every single time no matter what. Now, listen, His favor and blessing may come from a direction that never even crossed my mind. It may be from someone that I didn't even know. It may be from somewhere out yonder that I never even thought about. But one thing for certain, God makes no promises He does not keep. The best of life is offered for every single person. Success in who you become and what you have is yours for the asking. Remember what we said in the very beginning? Our attitude shapes our future. And the attitude of grace and love and forgiveness and kindness and generosity and helpfulness and encouragement, that's the kind of attitude that will shape your future. Because as you give it, you'll get it in return. And Father, how grateful we are that this simple principle, even understood by a little child, but so often so difficult to practice by us, that You would impress it upon our heart, entrench it into our thinking, seal it, Father, in our spirit. Let it not escape under any condition, reminding us that it is an eternal principle, an eternal law that can never be changed. And I pray that every single person who hears this message would be willing to examine his and her life and ask the question, what does it profit me to wrong others? And what does it prosper me to right others? But we ask it in Christ's name. Amen.
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2: Believers who walk in step with God are committed to obeying Him. Here's a moment with Charles Stanley.
0: Once you begin to walk in step with Him, you're going to see things in your life that you thought, well, I never saw that before. Some good, maybe some not so good. Likewise, you're going to begin to make an impact on other people. You think, well, how can I make an impact in someone else's life? When you begin to walk in step with Him, the power of the Spirit of God begins to work in you and through you. People are going to see you from a different perspective. They're going to feel something about you. And as oftentimes people say, your very countenance would be changed. You cannot be the same walking in step with Him. Likewise, you're going to begin to experience an inner peace and contentment you have never known before in your entire life. Why? There is this awesome sense of security in your life that comes as a result of walking in step with Him. Likewise, you're going to have a greater sense of confidence and courage to face those difficult times of life that before have been extremely hard for you to deal with. Walking in step with God is always the best way, the most satisfying way to walk. And it's my prayer that you'll do just that. Now, let me just say this. Before you can walk in step with Him, you must receive the Lord Jesus Christ as your personal Savior. What that does is open the door for you to have a relationship with Him. You can't live in rebellion and walk in step with God. Receiving Christ as your Savior by faith is the first step to walking in step with God.
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0: You learn the ways of God by reading how God operates, how He does, why He works. There's some things that you and I know that God would never lead us to. If you stay in step with Him, you never go in there. You stay in step with Him, you're never going with them. You stay in step with Him, you're not going to want that thing. Will there be suffering and heartache and pain? Yes. And you know what? In step with Him, you'll learn something from every single one of those experiences that'll profit you the rest of your life.
2: Did you make New Year's resolutions for 2026 back in January? 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
0: All of us need to learn how to walk in step with the Son of God, who is our Savior, our Lord, and our Master. And there are a lot of verses in the Bible about walking. For example, the first time you find anybody walking in the Bible is who? God. Walking in that third chapter of Genesis, when the Bible says, and the Lord came walking in the cool of the day. The next time, just in the fifth chapter, the Bible says that Enoch walked with God, and he was not, for God took him. And so we could go through lots of other verses, and of course in the 23rd Psalm, he says, yea, though I what? I walk through the shadow of death. Some folks say, I'd like to have that run rather than walk, because we don't like those kind of times. The 30th chapter of Isaiah, he talks about, as we walk, we hear a voice behind us saying, this is the way, walk ye in it. In the 40th chapter of Isaiah, in that verse, it says, for example, if we wait upon the Lord, we'll run and not be weary, we'll walk and not faint. Then you go to the New Testament, there are lots of verses, especially with the Apostle Paul. He says in the 6th chapter of Romans, he said, once you and I trust Jesus as our Savior, we begin to do what? To walk in newness of life. Not like we used to walk. We're not walking in step with the ones we used to walk in step with. It's a new kind of life. And somewhere along the way, I think a lot of believers have forgotten the fact that it's a new kind of life. What makes it so new is this, that now it's not God up yonder and me down here doing the best I can. It's Jesus living on the inside of us through the Holy Spirit and doing what? He's the one who's living it out through us. You say, well, if he's going to do it, I don't have any responsibility. Oh, yes, I do. I have the responsibility to believe what he says, trust what he says, his promises, and to obey him. So the big question is, this is what I want to spend the rest of the time on. What do I have to do to walk in step with the Lord? Now, I could give you a lot of sentences and explain this, that, and that, and so forth. I'm only going to give you 6 words. If you and I will practice these 6 words, we will walk, listen, in harmony, in concert with, in a way that you and I can say, sure, I'm in step with God. I'm not arguing with him. Don't have things in my life that shouldn't be there. But I want to just lay these out for you to think about, if you will. And the first word is surrender. Now, this is where, for most people, it all begins and stops. Because they don't want to surrender themselves to God. But this is the first step. That is, if I'm going to walk in step with the Lord Jesus Christ, I must surrender my life to him. That settles the issue. That now I acknowledge that, listen, that he's the one who's giving the direction about which way we're going. When he says to the left, we go to the left. When he says to the right, we go to the right. In step with him means, listen, I'm following him. Now, the second word is sensitivity. Why do we say sensitivity? Very important. How are we going to walk in step with him if we don't listen to him? So that means that I have to keep my antennas out. Ask you a question. When you wake up in the morning, do you say to him, Lord Jesus, I want you to guide me today. I surrender my life to you today. Then I'm going to walk in your ways, in your steps. I want you to guide me through your Holy Spirit, wherever you want me to go, whoever you want me to meet, whatever you want me to do, whatever you want me to give, whatever. When you begin the day, you can begin the day in step with Jesus Christ every single day you choose to do so. But it begins with that surrender and your willingness to listen. And then the third word is scripture. Now, I put them all in the S so you can't miss them. And that is, you'll never learn how to walk in step with him until you learn how he walks. You say, well, how do I learn that? Well, one of the simplest ways to learn it is to read the Gospels. How did Jesus walk? What were his ways? How did he operate? And, of course, also you could add Paul's epistles, and that's what he did. He sort of explained to us, really, the life that Jesus has given us. And so when I think about the importance of learning the Scripture at this point, this is the important thing. Only when I get in the Word of God and see how Jesus walked and see what he warned us about, will I be able to, listen, to identify not only that I'm hearing the right voice, but it will help me identify those deceptive, alluring things out here that are going to pull me out of step with him and into step with something else. How do you learn the ways of God? You learn the ways of God by reading how God operates, how he does, why he works. What are the ways of God? How does he think? How does he work? How does he operate? There's some things that you and I know that, listen, that God would never lead us to. If you stay in step with him, you never go in there. You stay in step with him, you're never going with them. You stay in step with him, you're not going to want that thing. You stay in step with him, things are going to be fantastic. Will there be suffering and heartache and pain? Yes. And you know what? In step with him, you'll learn something from every single one of those experiences that'll profit you the rest of your life. And so walking in step with him does not mean ease, comfort, and pleasure. It means that you and I are learning, that we're developing, that we're growing in Christ-likeness, that something fantastic is going on the inside of us. And so what you have to do is decide in your own heart, what's the most important thing in your life? What you have, where you've been, who you're with, or who you are in him, what you have in him, and where he's leading you. You have to decide what's the most important. And once you understand that you can walk in step with the Son of God, and that is that you can rise every morning knowing that, Lord, I'm surrendering my life to you at this point. I want to do what you want me to do. And so is he going to say, I forget it? No. And he's not going to say, well, look what you did yesterday. No. But you see, it requires time to read the Word of God and to dwell upon the truth. This is why I said, I always say, bring your Bible. Bring your Bible to church and bring your notepad. And bring you something that you can write. And if you only remember this whole message, six words, everything else you may forget. If you remember those six words and tomorrow morning you get up and you say, okay, today, surrender my life to you, Lord. And not only that, I want to be sure that I want to listen to you all day long today. And I want to be in your word, whether it's in the morning. It's always a good time. It's always a good time to open God's word in the morning and say, all right, Lord, is there something you want to say to me? There's something you need to say to me. And when I think about what Paul said, for example, in this 17th verse, listen to what he says. And you see, if you're not in the word, you can get out of step. 17th verse of the 4th chapter. So this I say and affirm together with the Lord, that you walk no longer as the Gentiles or as the unbelievers also walk. And how do they walk? In the futility, the emptiness of their mind. That is, they don't have anything that satisfies. Being darkened in their understanding, excluded from the life of God because of the ignorance that's in them, because of the hardness of their hearts. They, having become callous, have given themselves over to sensuality for the practice of every kind of impurity with greediness. You did not learn Christ in this way. That is, you and I walk in step with him. Some things won't do, places won't go, people we won't deal with. Because why? Here's the reason. Because listen, he says, that's the way of darkness. That's the way that's very dissatisfying. And when a person walks, listen, out of step with the Lord, in step with the world, you're going to get disappointed. You're going to get disillusioned. And listen, you're going to lose. And every day a person lives outside of the Lord Jesus Christ, they're losing. Every day that you live in him and you walk in step with him, God is doing something in your life. And just because you and I can't see the results today, and because, for example, that we can't measure it, and because it doesn't fit exactly how we like to picture things, it's what's going on the inside. And I'll tell you, I love being my age. And I'll tell you why. I've got so many wonderful things to look back to. Now, they haven't all been good, but God's turned them to good. And so what we do, we learn by experience. We learn by failure. We learn by obedience. And so when I say to you, if you will walk in step with him, here's what will happen. I absolutely know what will happen. Not in your personal life, but I know there are certain things in life that are just going to be there when you walk in step with him. Scripture is a very important part of it. Now, the next word is just a big word for prayer, supplication. And the reason I put it up there is because it starts with an S. And the second thing is because we're talking about, listen, not just now I lay me down to sleep, pray the Lord my soul to keep. We're talking about strong praying, diligent, strong praying, crying out to God. If you and I are going to walk in step with him, we have to learn how to pray. That is, that must be key. For example, when you wake up in the morning, as we said, if you tell him that you want to surrender your life afresh and new this morning for this day, you've been talking to him, you're praying. And so, I don't know where prayer is in your life. For most people, it's an emergency cord. When things look bad, pull it fast. And oftentimes nothing happens, and they wonder why nothing happens. It's because, listen, if you only pull it when you're in trouble, that sends a bad message to the master. Listen, what he's up to is making us as much like him as he has the power to do so, and at the same time not override our will. That's what he's up to. And so that means that you and I develop a relationship with him. The whole idea here is walking in oneness with him and step with him, because that's how you and I develop this intimate, personal, unbelievable, indescribable, awesome relationship personally with Jesus Christ, the Son of God. And a person who's walking out of step, they don't have any personal intimate relationship with him. And so it's the same thing with Jesus. Prayer. I think about in Mark, the first chapter, the 35th verse, it says that he was out before daylight talking to the Father, getting ready to face whatever he faced that day. He prayed all night, for example, the night before he chose his disciples. What was he doing? Listening to the Father, getting the Father's direction before he chose those men with which he would one day change the world. Jesus was an awesome man of prayer. And it's interesting that on these occasions that are mentioned, and there are not very many of them, but the fact that he's up early and that he's praying in decisions that he made. And you think about, what was he doing the night before they took him and beat him and crucified him the next day? He's in Gethsemane praying. What's he doing? Getting direction and help. Listen, you talking about praying, that was not a now lay me down to sleep. That's supplication, crying out to God because of the deep, deep, deep feelings of concern that he had. You going to walk in step with the Lord? You got to be a praying person, because if not, listen, if you're not praying, you're not listening. If you're not listening, you're going to get out of step. If you're going to walk in step with him, then there's got to be supplication. Then, of course, when you think about it, you think about walking with him, and what does all that mean? Next word is self-denial. What does that mean? Does that mean deny myself of this new car and this new house and these new clothes? No. Self-denial means I am willing to say to the Father, I do not want to run my life. I do not, because we all have a self. I do not want to run my life. I do not want to be in control of my life. I want you to control my life. Now, if I walk in step with him, there'll be some things, watch this carefully, that are not sinful, not wicked, not vile. But if I walk in step with him, I'll never have them. They'll be good things. I'll never have them. Why? Because it's not his direction for my life. And the same thing is true of all of us. People say, well, I'd like to do this. Well, if it's the Father's will and if he leads you there, then that means it's good for you. Listen, whenever you're walking in step with him and he's got you going this way and you think, well, for sure I thought that's where I was going and that's what I was going to have. Remember this, that he who is all wise, the Bible says we're to walk wisely. If I'm walking wisely, I'm going to walk in step with him. If he avoids and detours around something that's blaring at us, that means that he knows that's not good for us. So I'd ask you a question. Do you really and truly want something that God doesn't want you to have? Now, I wouldn't dare ask you to raise your hand because it'd be embarrassing. Some people would say, well, to be honest, yes, I do. The truth is, if you would just stop and think, whatever the Lord Jesus denies us of is perfectly for our good. And all of us would have to admit, more than likely, yeah, I have prayed for some things, and after time went by, I realized I thank God, thank God, thank God he didn't answer my prayer. Amen? And you see, if we're walking in step with him, it doesn't mean we'll never make a mistake. But if we make a mistake, we'll correct it quickly and say, thank you, Father. Thank you, thank you, thank you. I wasn't listening. Got diverted. Got my attention over here somewhere. But self-denial means that there's some things in life that just do not fit who we are. And if I think about it, walking in step with him, there is peace. There is tranquility. There is contentment. There is joy. There is satisfaction. Troubles, heartaches, trials, burdens, yes, but beneath all that, I'm learning how to trust him. I'm getting insight, seeing things I've never seen before, know a different way to help somebody. In other words, When you're walking in step with Him, listen carefully, you cannot lose. You cannot lose walking in step with Him. Listen, out of step, you cannot win. You may get something temporarily, but it won't last. It'll turn to ashes in your hand. You cannot beat walking in step with Him. Self-denial. Well, there's one last word, and that's service. Look at that one. Now, if you look at the life of Jesus, what was He doing? When I think about what a simple life He lived in some ways, now complex in others, He said, "The Father sent me not to be served, but to serve and to give my life for others." Lay it down, crucifixion. When you walk in step with Jesus Christ, you will serve God. Now, the reason I know that is this. If He didn't intend for you to serve Him, He wouldn't have given you a spiritual gift, which Peter says, and says it so very clearly in this fourth chapter, when he says, "As each one has received a special gift, employ it in serving one another as good stewards of the manifold grace of God." There is no excuse for a believer not serving God in some fashion. Now, we're not talking about getting on a stage or preaching or leading music or singing in the choir, orchestra. In other words, that's something. That's all these are important. It's where you work. It's where you live. In other words, every single one of us has the privilege of serving God in some fashion every day. Walking in step with Him and serving Him doesn't mean the same thing as just being busy. There are a lot of people who are just busy. They're not serving God. When you're serving Him, you are carrying out that action on the basis of who you are and the fact that you're being obedient to God, and you are available for Him to work His life in and through you, to speak to somebody else's life, deal with him in such a fashion that it helps them. Now, you got six words. I want to challenge you to write them in your Bible. On one line, or however you want to put it, right down the back of your Bible. And then, tomorrow morning when you get up, now you know, when I give you suggestions, it's only for your good, and I know it works. There's some things that I have on my desk that I read every day. Sometimes things I put on the mirror in the bathroom I read every day. I want to get it in my mind so that I that's just the way I think. So if you will put it in your Bible, wake up tomorrow, tonight before you go to bed, you can just say to Him, "Now, Lord, tomorrow morning." It's better to wake up in the morning and just say, "Lord, today, here I am to walk in step with You today," and just go through those words. And just end it by saying, "However You want me to serve You, with whom and to whom, here I am, Lord. I'm listening, and I'm trusting You, and I'm believing You, and I'm thanking You ahead of time that before this day is over, I will have walked in step with You, and I will have discovered something fantastic." Because He's who He is, your life will never be boring walking in step with Him. Amen. Father, how grateful we are this morning for the wonders of Your Word. And I pray the Holy Spirit will sink this truth deep into every single person's heart. I pray for someone today who is not saved, not a Christian, never trusted You as their Savior. Help them to understand what they're missing. That no matter how much money they have, a position or prominence, prestige, and all the rest, all of that together wouldn't equal what it means to walk in step with Jesus Christ. Create within their heart such a hunger for truth and light and life. They'll turn their back on everything in order to receive Jesus Christ as their personal Savior. And this we ask in His wonderful name. Amen.
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4: 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Believers who walk in step with God are committed to obeying Him. Here's a moment with Charles Stanley.
0: Once you begin to walk in step with Him, you're going to see things in your life that you thought, well, I never saw that before. Some good, maybe some not so good. Likewise, you're going to begin to make an impact on other people. You think, well, how can I make an impact in someone else's life? When you begin to walk in step with Him, the power of the Spirit of God begins to work in you and through you. People are going to see you from a different perspective. They're going to feel something about you. And as oftentimes people say, your very countenance would be changed. You cannot be the same walking in step with Him. Likewise, you're going to begin to experience an inner peace and contentment you have never known before in your entire life. Why? There is this awesome sense of security in your life that comes as a result of walking in step with Him. Likewise, you're going to have a greater sense of confidence and courage to face those difficult times of life that before have been extremely hard for you to deal with. Walking in step with God is always the best way, the most satisfying way to walk. And it's my prayer that you'll do just that. Now, let me just say this. Before you can walk in step with Him, you must receive the Lord Jesus Christ as your personal Savior. What that does is open the door for you to have a relationship with Him. You can't live in rebellion and walk in step with God. Receiving Christ as your Savior by faith is the first step to walking in step with God.
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0: Do you feel financially secure, or is that one of the areas of your life about which you feel very anxious? Are you worried about having enough for tomorrow, next week, next month, next year? Have you projected yourself into your retirement years and you're worried about running out of money before you run out of life? And I wonder if deep down inside you find yourself maybe depriving yourself of something here and something there just to make sure you have enough one of these days. Would you have to say that deep down inside I'm really not very settled about my finances and I'm financially a little insecure? Well, that's what I want to talk about in this message entitled Our Financial Security. While God is certainly interested, primarily interested in our eternal security, He certainly is interested in our financial security. So I want you to turn, if you will, to 2 Corinthians chapter 9. I want to deal with two passages primarily, but I just want to read this one And we'll come to the other one first, and then we'll come back to this one later. But in this 2 Corinthians letter, 9th chapter, in verse 6, there are a couple of challenges and an awesome sense of assurance. Listen to what he says. Paul says, "Now this I say, he who sows sparingly shall also reap sparingly. He who sows bountifully shall also reap bountifully. Let each one do just as he's purposed in his heart, not grudgingly or under compulsion, for God loves a cheerful giver. And God is able to make all grace abound to you, that always, having all sufficiency in everything, you may have an abundance for every deed." You may have an abundance for every deed. If someone should ask you, "Do you think God is interested in your personal finances?" Probably most people would say, "No. Why should he be interested in my personal finances?" But the truth is, he is. And when I think in terms of true, genuine financial security, our financial security begins with a recognition that God is personally interested in our finances. All financial security begins with a recognition that God is interested in our personal finances. For example, there are about 2,350 verses in the Bible that deal with our personal finances or our material possessions. At least half the parables deal with it. There are more verses in the Bible about finances, material possessions, than there are verses about prayer or heaven and hell. Does that mean that God seems to be more interested in money than he does heaven or hell? No, that doesn't mean that at all. It simply means that God, knowing the things we have to deal with in life, knowing what the temptation is, God has given us so many verses of Scripture that deal with how to handle our finances, how to discover what real, genuine financial security is all about. Many people think they're financially secure, and yet a little bleep comes along in the economy or in their own personal circumstances, and all of a sudden they become very worried, very anxious, very upset, and very troubled. Oh, what in the world's going to happen next? If you live that kind of life, then you don't know anything about contentment and peace and joy, nor do you understand God's perspective about your finances. For example, he's so interested, not only are all these verses and passages in the Bible about your finances, but also he gives us both encouraging words about our finances, and he also gives us warnings about our finances. For example, in the most familiar passage of the two I want to mention, he says in Luke chapter 6, verse 38, "Give, and it shall be given to you. Good measure, pressed down, shaken together." He says, as you give, it's going to come back to you the same way. Then in 1 Timothy, which may not be quite as familiar, if you'll turn there just for a moment, in 1 Timothy in the 6th chapter, Paul is giving Timothy some instruction here to share with his church. And here's what he says, beginning in the 9th verse of the 6th chapter. He says, "But those who want to get rich fall into temptation and a snare and many foolish and harmful desires which plunge men into ruin and destruction. For the love of money is the root of all sorts of evil, and some by longing for it have wandered away from the faith and pierced themselves with many a pang. But flee from these things, you man of God, and pursue righteousness, godliness, faith, love, perseverance," and he says, "gentleness." So we have a number of verses of Scripture that are encouraging words about our finances, but also some very solemn warnings, the temptation of loving money, loving the things that money buy, the very temptation of wanting to get rich for the sake of building up a financial nest egg, or a tremendous financial boost in your life so that you can look back and say, "Well, I am financially secure." My friend, you can do everything you want to do, everything a person can possibly do. Your financial security is no more based on how much money you have than your eternal security is based on your good works before God. You don't have eternal security by good works. You don't have financial security by what you can do and what others can do for you. There is a financial security that God gives, and it's wrapped up in our relationship to Him. God wants to bless His children, But there's a certain way he wants to do it. If it's not done his way, you're not going to have financial security. You can listen to the radio, watch the television, read the magazines, and what you find? You find all these people who are very famous or oftentimes become very, very wealthy and have all this money, millions and millions of dollars, look for contentment, look for joy, look for peace, look at their marriages, look at all the things that happen to them. When you ignore God in your finances, you have no financial security. He can stop it just like that. He can change it just like that. And besides, what's money when you don't have health? What is money? What are material possessions when you don't have peace, contentment, joy, the promise, the assurance of eternal life, and when you don't have your good health? So when we talk about security, we have to think in terms of more than dollars and cents, and yet God certainly is interested in our financial security. For example, when I think about so many things that he says about it and so many very specific words that he gives us about our financial security, for example, he certainly is very clear about how we are to handle our money. And just in a brief form, he says, for example, this is the way you and I ought to acquire money. He says in 2 Thessalonians, we should work for it. That's the part that most people don't like. They want a handout. They want somebody to give it to them. They either want family security, or they want to hand out somebody. They don't want to work for it. But the Bible says, 6 days shall thou labor, the seventh day is a day of rest. God expects us to certainly to work for our finances. Secondly, we are to invest some. It may be a very little bit, a very tiny bit, but we are to invest some. Likewise, the Scripture says we are to give some, which we quoted a few moments ago. Likewise, we are certainly to save some. The book of Proverbs says that a wise man saves, but a foolish man spends all he has. And when you think about the vast majority of people being in debt, how did they get in debt? Because they misused what God gave them. God gave them the privilege to work and make money, and either they were unwise in their investing, unwise by not giving, keeping it for themselves, and certainly did not save very much because they find themselves deeply in debt. Most people live with their paycheck already owned by someone else. What a terrible form of bondage to be in. Then when you get your check, it's already owned by someone else. How do you think you got in that position? By ignoring the very simple but basic profitable principles of the Word of God so clearly given in His Word. Likewise, we are to acquire by gifts. That is, people give you things or give you money, whatever it might be. And so God has given us some very clear means by which we are to acquire our finances. But likewise, He's given us in His Word a very clear word about how we are to use it, how we are to use our money. How we accumulate it is certainly from God, and He gives us clear instruction. What are we to do with it? He says, well, first of all, we certainly are to use some on our personal needs. He says in Philippians 4:19, He says, my God shall supply all your needs according to His riches in glory in Christ Jesus. Well, where does this money come from? We work 5 days or 6 days or whatever it might be. You work. Some of you work very hard. You're salesmen. You really go at it. Some of you have a set salary, and you're working diligently. You want a promotion. You want to make them all you can, the most you can, the best you can. And so you certainly are going to use it on meeting some of your own needs. The Bible says we likewise are to give to the Lord's work so that the Lord's work may go on. The Bible says we'd also give to the poor. And so when you think about what you do with it, as you recall in your own mind, what do I do with my money week after week? And certainly, as God leads you to set goals in your life, as we've talked about, God would certainly give you guidance and wisdom in helping you wisely invest your money or to spend your money in some areas on some goal that God has helped you to set for your life. And so God gives very clear instructions in this verse after verse after verse. There are needs of others that the other people have that certainly we want to give some to. And likewise, He says that He will grant us the desires of our heart. That is, that God would have us to spend some things on the desires of our heart as long as those desires fit God's plan and purpose for our life. So He's very clear, scripture after scripture. Why? Because God is interested in your financial security. And financial security begins with the recognition that he's interested. There's verse after verse after verse on instruction, how to acquire it, what you do with it, and how you go about it, and the percentages and so forth. So we can't say that God doesn't care about our finances. Very, very involved when we allow him. And the truth is, there's no better financier in all the world than Almighty God. First of all, remember, he owns it all. He can call it, and in a split second, everything we have is on loan to him. The truth is, we're just stewards of what we have. We're not owners of anything. The Bible says the cattle on a thousand hills are his. The silver and gold is mine, says the Lord. He says the earth and all that's within it belongs to God. That makes us stewards. So the truth is, all that we have, we are stewards of what God has given to us. And therefore, since he is the owner and we are stewards, we are responsible to God how we handle what he gives us, whether it is a little bit or a whole lot. Now, so we say, first of all, that financial security begins with the recognition that he's interested in, he owns it all, he's the one who is going to give us direction how to wisely use our money. The second thing I want you to notice is this, and that is, this is the passage of scripture I want us to turn to. We mentioned in the very beginning, and that is that our financial security, listen, God promises financial security to those who faithfully follow his principle of tithing. God promises financial security to those who faithfully follow his principle of tithing. Now, what is a tithe? I want you to go back, if you will, to Malachi chapter 3. And for young Christians, new Christians, you may not be very familiar with this passage. And so let's look at it for a few moments before we come to the main one. And when somebody says, so what is a tithe? Well, let's look at this passage beginning in Malachi. That's the last book in the Old Testament. And look, if you will, in this third chapter. And here God is, through the prophet Malachi, chastising them because they have become lax. They have decided to do it their own way. They have begun to fail to tithe, and so they're in deep trouble. And so this is his word of admonition and his word of warning and his reminder to them of how they got in this position. So he says, verse 7, from the days of your fathers you have turned aside from my statutes and have not kept them. Return to me, and I will return to you, says the Lord of hosts. But you say, well, how shall we return? That is, what is it you want us to correct, God? That's what he's saying to them. He says, will a man rob God, yet you're robbing me? But you say, how have we robbed you in tithes and offerings? He says, therefore, you are cursed with a curse, for you're robbing me, the whole nation of you. That's why you're in the mess you're in. Bring the whole tithe into the storehouse so that there may be food in my house, and test me now in this, says the Lord of hosts, if I will not open for you the windows of heaven and pour out for you a blessing until it overflows. Then I will rebuke the devourer for you so that it may not destroy the fruits of the ground, nor your vine in the field cast its grapes, says the Lord of hosts. And all the nations will call you blessed, for you shall be a delightsome land, says the Lord of hosts. Now, first of all, what in the world is a tithe? A tithe is 10%. That's what a tithe is. It's a 10%. Every once in a while, somebody says, well, I give a 5% tithe. No. Let me ask you a question. Have you ever seen a 5-cent nickel? A 5-cent nickel? Yes, you have. Have you ever seen a 5-cent dime? No, you have not. When somebody says, well, I tithe, I give 5%. No, you don't tithe. You give 5%. A tithe is 10%. And it's interesting what he says in the scripture. God has laid out from the very beginning the principles by which he wants his people to live. Now, let me ask you a question. If God is a good God, and he is a good God, and he's good about everything. And because he's good, he has provided the best for us. Because he's good, he has planned the best for us. Every single principle in the Word of God is given to us for our good and for God's glory. God has the best for us, planned the best for us, arranged the best for us, working the best for us. And therefore, when he gives us a principle, that's the very best that an omniscient, omnipotent, omnipresent God who loves us is possible for him to provide for us. One of the things he started out with his people, and that is to teach them to give and to teach them to tithe. A tithe is 10%. So somebody says, well, why would God tell people, what was his purpose for giving this word of instruction, this principle? It's all right here in this passage. Look at this, if you will. He says, he asked him a question, will a man rob God? Yet you're robbing me, but you say, well, how can we rob you? He says in tithes and offerings. Now, a tithe is 10%. Why did God instruct his people to give 10%? Look, if you will, in verse 10. He says, bring you the whole tithe into the storehouse. He says, first of all, so there may be food in my house, that is provision for God's work. Test me now in this. Secondly, to prove God's faithfulness and see if I will not open for you the windows of heaven, pour out for you a blessing until it overflows. And then he says, I will rebuke the devourer. That is, I will protect your crops from the locust and so forth. Not only that, he says, I will protect your vines so when the weather comes, they will not drop before the time. Not only that, he says, I'm going to make you a good testimony to other nations. Now, God teaches his people to tithe for this reason. In order, he says, that the work of the kingdom of God may go on. Secondly, that you and I can prove the faithfulness of God. And third, that we may honor him as the source of all of our blessings. So that God has some very specific reasons in mind. He says, first of all, to provide for the Lord's work. So the Lord's work was being neglected in those days. And so he said, will a man rob God? So I'll ask you this question. Would you deliberately steal from anyone else? Well, I don't think most of you would, but I'm going to take for granted that you certainly would not deliberately steal from someone else. Well, can you give me some scripture that forbids you to steal from your brother or even an enemy? What is it? Thou shalt not steal. Therefore, there is a very specific commandment, thou shalt not steal. Now, somebody says, well, now, why would he say that not tithing is stealing? Well, go back, if you will, to Leviticus. Genesis, Exodus, Leviticus. And let's look in the last chapter of Leviticus. And this is one of those books where he's giving his people very clear instruction how they're to live. And you remember, he took them out of Egyptian bondage, crossed the Red Sea, down to Sinai. And there he de-Egyptianized them and taught them how to live. And one of the things he gave them was the Ten Commandments and also his laws and principles by which they were to live. And so he says in Leviticus 27, that's the last chapter, verse 30. He says, now, thus all the tithe of the land, of the seed of the land, or of the fruit of the trees is the Lord's. It is holy to the Lord. He says the tithe is the Lord's. Now, if it is his, that means that he owns it. That means it is his possession. And if it's his possession, then it's not mine. Now, listen to what he says. He says it is holy to the Lord. When a thing is holy, the New Testament word is hagios. That means it's the same word from which we get our word sanctify or sanctification. The Bible says that you and I, when we were saved, were sanctified by the Holy Spirit. That means that God, having saved you and me from our sins, he sanctified us. That is, he set us apart as his purchased possession. Does he not say also in 1 Corinthians, we are not our own. We have been bought with a price. You and I are the purchased by his blood, purchased possessions of the living God. So anyone who seeks to harm us, steal from us, deprive us in any fashion, they are hindering, they are hurting one of God's purchased possessions, that is a child of God. Therefore, when a person in any way seeks to harm a child of God, they're going to have to deal with God because we are his. The Bible says that the Holy Spirit sealed you and me under the day of redemption, which means, listen, we have the seal of ownership. Listen, we have the seal of ownership on the inside of us, who is the Holy Spirit, sealed us on the day of redemption. We are God's purchased possession. Anybody who deals with us has to deal with God. We are owned by him, purchased by him, sealed by him. Now, we would all agree with that. Amen? All right. When it comes to the tithe also is the Lord. That means that 10%, that is the first 10% of everything God places in my hands, belongs to him. It isn't something that belongs to me I'm going to give to him. It is something that belongs to him. He says the tithe is holy. It is holy unto the Lord. It is his sanctified portion. It already belongs to him. Now listen to what he says in this passage back to Malachi. Will a man or a woman rob God? Yet you're robbing me, but you say, now, how have we robbed thee? He says, in tithes and offerings. That is, when I do not give God what belongs to him, I'm taking something that belongs to him and using it for myself. You would not dare, in the midst of this sermon, reach over on the seat in front of you and slip a lady's pocketbook from under the seat, open it up, take out her wallet, close it back, and slip it back, and sit down and go. You wouldn't do that. Why? You say, well, I wouldn't steal in God's house. Well, let me go further. You'd say, I wouldn't steal at all. Amen? You wouldn't steal at all. And so neither would you slip over and you see a fellow's pocket bulging and you tap him on the shoulder and start talking. At the same time, you're pulling out his pocketbook and you steal his pocketbook. You say, I wouldn't even think about such thing. That's totally absurd.

That's not what I said. That's what God said. If I take, now think about this, if I take what is holy unto the Lord, that is that which He owns and which He possesses, not what I own, what He owns. He says, listen, the cattle on a thousand hills, mine, says God. Silver and gold in the mines, mine, says God. The earth and all that dwells in it, mine, says God. So the truth is, all of our paycheck belongs to Him. What He's done, He has allowed you and me to be good stewards of the other nine tenths, but the first tenth belongs to Him. Now, that's not what I think. That's what God says. And He said to them, you're robbing me by keeping it from me. And He says, not only that, He said, you're going to have to deal with this. Now, listen to how God operates, because somebody says, well, you know, I just absolutely cannot afford to tithe. Now, let me ask you this question. Would God require of you something you cannot do without His help? No, He would not. That's a contradiction to His very character and attributes. So God isn't going to require of me something that I can't do with His help and guidance. He is only going to require of me those things that are good for me. So He says that the first tenth of all that I have belongs to Him, and that I'm to give it to Him. And I'm to give it to Him for three reasons. First of all, for the work of the Lord. Secondly, that it honors Him. It honors Him as the one who is the source of everything I have, every breath I have, the good health I have. Everything belongs to Him. And therefore, we're to honor Him. And if I honor Him and adore Him and praise Him, what am I going to do? I am certainly going to give to Him what already belongs to Him. So listen how fair God is and how He operates. He has a very simple plan. I don't think you and I can improve on this simple plan. Here's the plan. First of all, He provided a very specific amount, not in dollars and cents, but in a, listen, in an amount of a percentage, which means that God does not expect everybody to give the same amount. He says we're to give a tithe, which is one-tenth. That shows you how absolutely fair God is, that He wants the best for every single person, so that a person who only makes $100 a week, a tenth of that is $10. But a person who makes $1,000 a week, it's $100. And a person who makes $10,000 a week, it's $1,000 a week. That is one-tenth. So it all boils down to something this simple. If I can count to 10, I know how to tithe. Now think about this for a moment. He says 10%. That's His plan. He says, the plan is 10%. Is it fair? It is certainly fair, because it does not put a hardship on someone who makes little. It puts the same responsibility on every single person, no matter how much money they make. So if God has blessed you with an enormous amount, then your tithe would be much more than a person who only makes a very small salary. Not only that, but the Scripture is very clear about where we are to take it. A certain amount of money, we to take away. He says, listen to this. He says, bring the whole tithe into the storehouse so that there may be food in my house, that is, provision for the Lord's work. Test me now in this and see if I'll not open you the windows of heaven and bless you. Now, let's think about this for a moment. You say, well, now, the Lord is certain. I acknowledge the fact that He's the owner of everything. And yet you say, a person says, but you know what? I just can't afford a tithe. Or I just don't believe in that. Or I just can't handle that. Let me ask you a question. Think about this for a moment. You mean to tell me that you are willing to trust your soul, your spirit, your emotions, your being, you trust your whole being to a God you have never seen. You can't touch Him. You can't feel Him. You can't grasp Him. But you believe that He's there. And you believe what He says in His Word about salvation, about the forgiveness of sins, about eternal life. You read or you heard that Jesus said, for God so loved the world that He gave His only begotten Son, that whosoever believes in Him will not perish but have eternal life. And so you have asked Him to forgive you of your sins. You believe that when He went to the cross, He died for your sins. And therefore, you have now trusted. You have entrusted to Almighty God, whom you cannot see, cannot feel, cannot touch, your whole eternal destiny, your whole future. One of these days, you know you're going to die, and you have trusted into His hands your whole being, your whole future, your whole eternal destiny. You put all that in His hands by faith. But then when it comes to 10 cents out of a dollar, you won't trust Him with that. Does that make any sense at all?

0: I mean, would you not agree that it's a rather foolish person who will trust him with their whole eternal future and at the same time not trust him with 10 cents out of every dollar? It doesn't make sense. I mean, what is it about money that I can't trust him with what already belongs to him? And say, he says, we are not our own, we are bought with a price. Okay, I know, God, that I belong to you. I'm trusting you with my for the forgiveness of my sin. I'm trusting you the salvation of my soul. I'm trusting you, said you're going back to heaven and prepare a place for me. I'm trusting you to take me home to heaven one of these days. But God, I can't trust you with one penny out of every dime. I just can't trust you with that. You can't? And let's face it, what is it about money that has such an absolute grip, whether it's green or whether it's some other color? But somehow, when it comes to handling that, you can give him your soul and your whole being, but when it comes to handling it, you just can't let it go. What's going on inside of a person just can't let go what belongs to God? Greed, selfishness, or unbelief. It can be all three of them. If you cannot let go of what God has set apart as his own, when you can give your soul to him, but you can't, what's paper money? It's worth nothing except what it's able to purchase. And that goes up and down and purchases less and less. And so somehow you can't let it go. You just can't let it go. Ask yourself the question, why can't I let go to God what belongs to him in the first place? He's the one who gave me the health. He could lay me down, stretch me out. I may not ever be able to work another day. Then where would I be? Where would I be were not for the grace of God to wake me up tomorrow morning and be able to go to my work and be able to give them 8 hours of good labor? Where would I be if I couldn't drive as a salesman, go here and yonder? Where would I be if I could not make any money? My friend, God is the ultimate source of life in every single breath we have. What is it about that stuff that you can't let go and let God have what belongs to him? Selfishness, greed, unbelief. So therefore, when you ask yourself the question, why do I not tithe? Now, let me just say, it may be that you're a new Christian. You never even heard of this before, so I understand that. But many of you have. And you see, the truth is, anywhere between 30 to 50% of people who are active in their church do not give God one dime. 17% of the people who go to church say, I tithe. Only 3% of them in actuality really and truly tithe. Is it any wonder the church is in the shape it's in? Is it any wonder that Christians, listen, are no better off oftentimes than people who are not saved? And you say, well, if there's a God, why doesn't he do this? And so ask yourself the question. Are you being honest with God? True to God? Listen, you can pray all you want to pray, read the Bible all you want to read the Bible. You can come to church all you want to come to church. But if you deliberately, willfully steal from God, how can you expect God to pour out his abundant blessing in your life when you're stealing from him? You can't. And so listen to what he says in this passage. Because God loves us and he wants the best for us. Listen to what he says. He says, will a man rob God? Yet you're robbing me. Because you say, well, how have we done it? He says, you're robbing me of tithes and offerings, what belongs to me in my house to honor me and provide for the Lord's work you're keeping for yourself. He says, you're cursed with a curse, for you're robbing me, this whole nation. Now, does God curse people? I'm not talking about profanity. I'm talking about, does God hinder the financial situation and circumstances of his own people? Yes, he does when they deliberately, willfully rob God. Think about this. What would you say about your children if you knew your son or daughter was stealing from you every week? They were stealing from you. Would you say, well, he's just my son, he's just my daughter, and after he'll grow up? No, you would not. First time you walked in and he'd stolen or she had stolen $100 out of your pocketbook or whatever it might have been, $10 or whatever it might be, would you just ignore it? Okay, suppose you got on their case, and I mean, you either spanked them if they were that young, or you gave some of the restriction, and they kept on doing it. What would you do? Would you not, in your discipline, become stronger in your discipline until it hurt, right? In other words, you'd increase the pressure until it hurt. Do you know why many of God's people are in debt? Because, listen, you can't expect God to bless you when you're stealing from God. Well, I just don't believe that. Well, you know what? That's like standing on the shore and here comes a tidal wave and you're saying, I don't believe in waves. I don't believe in waves. I don't believe in waves. And they won't be able to find you when it hits you because it'll take you away. Well, you know what? It's just that simple. You say, well, I just believe that God... No, it doesn't make sense what you believe. The truth is, here's what God says. And I'll tell you another truth. All of us who've learned this lesson a long time ago, we can tell you He is faithful to every single promise. Now, if you're not tithing your income, let's just face the fact. We're not giving you a personal opinion. We're talking about what God says, then you're stealing from God. Secondly, you have to ask yourself the question, why? Is it because I'm greedy? Is it because I'm selfish? Or is it because I just don't believe, I can't trust Him to meet my needs, even though He says, my God shall supply all your need according to His riches and glory in Christ Jesus? Then why am I not doing it? You need to ask yourself the question. If you just brush it off and say, well, I just don't believe in it. Well, why don't you believe in it? Something inside of you. What is it about greenbacks? What is it about paper money? What is it about primarily paper money or check, whatever you write it on? Why can't you do it? Why can't you write out to your church, whatever your church may be, why can't you write out to the name of your church and sign your name with thanksgiving that you're giving for the Lord's work? You are honoring the Lord God. You're being obedient to Him. Why is it you cannot do it? You may say, well, the reason I can't is because the truth is I'm so deeply in debt I can't afford it. Well, do you know the first way you get out of debt? The first thing you do is to start being obedient to God. Lord, I realize I've made a mess of things. I realize I'm in debt. When I get my paycheck, it looks like somebody owns every bit of it. You know what God is saying? I've been first in line all along. And you've been overlooking me, and you have been paying your mortgage, and you have been paying this department store and that department store and for this car and that car. In other words, you've got this whole line of people who are waiting in line. And God is saying, if you don't recognize me, you're not going to ever get out of debt. You see, God has provided the best for us, and He's made it so simple. If this was some complex thing that you had to have some financial advisor to explain tithing, that's one thing. But if you can count from 1 to 10, you understand what it's all about. He says, bringing it into my house that there may be meat on my house, that is, that the Lord's work may go on. Think about this. Suppose years and years ago, let's go back a couple of hundred years ago. Suppose nobody overseas in those European countries, suppose nobody was willing to finance anybody. The churches over there, nobody was tithing, nobody was giving. They said, you know what? Let's forget about this, some distant place out yonder somewhere. The only reason that you and I are saved and we have the gift of eternal life is that somebody gave so that somebody could go. And somebody could tell. And somebody could hear the gospel of Jesus Christ. Every single one of us is the product of somebody else's obedience to God, making it possible for the work of the kingdom of God to go on all the way from the city of Jerusalem back then, that first century, until it is circling the world. And what are we doing as a church? We are sharing the gospel, preaching the gospel, teaching the word of God, meeting people's needs, helping people who are poor, helping people who are in need. We are carrying out the work of a New Testament church. Now go back, if you will, to one of the most familiar passages that you know of in the Old Testament, and that's Proverbs chapter 3. We love this chapter. It's my anchor verse for me personally. And has been my anchor verse all these years since I was saved and found it somewhere back yonder. I want you to read these two verses and then let's look down below a little bit. Listen to what he says. Wonderful two verses of scripture that's blessed me, anchored me, kept me through these years. Trust in the Lord with all your heart. Do not lean on your own understanding. Don't try to figure it out. In all your ways, acknowledge Him, obey Him, and He'll make your path straight or He'll make a way. Do not be wise in your own eyes. Fear the Lord. That means obey Him and turn away from evil. It'll be healing to your body. You know what he's saying? He says that sin does have its effect on the human body. Righteous living does have its effect on the human body. Does that mean that everybody sick is in sin? No, it does not. It does not. But he's simply saying that sin will affect the human body. Then listen to what he says. Honor the Lord from your wealth and from the first of all your produce. So your barns will be filled with plenty and your vats will overflow with new wine. He's talking to people who are primarily agricultural. And what is he saying? He says, honor the Lord from your wealth, from the first, listen, from the first of all your produce. Not what's left over. Somebody says, well, now, here's what I do. I get my check and I say, okay, so much for taxes, so much for mortgage, so much for car payment, so much for this, so much for groceries. You got to have a little pocket change, and this is what I have left, so I give God 10% of that. Let's face it. That's pretty poor, isn't it? How much of you have a lot left? How much of any of us have a lot left? You see, he didn't say, and what's left, bring to the house of the Lord. He said, listen to this passage. We love Proverbs 5 and 6. Trust in the Lord with all your heart. Lean not your own understanding. In all our ways acknowledge him. He'll make your path straight. He'll make a way for you. Then he comes down and says, so also honor the Lord from your wealth, from the first of all your produce, so that your barns will be filled with plenty, your vats overflow with new wine. God has made it so simple. And the person says, you know what? And here's what some people do. You'll sit here, I'm sorry to say it, and you will listen to this and you'll say, well now, you know, I heard that. I heard what the Bible says, but you just don't know my circumstances. Now listen, is God omniscient? Does he know your circumstances? Yes, he does. Did he just find out about him this morning? No, he did not. Has he been knowing about your circumstances? How long? He's known about you and me from eternity past. Listen, God didn't think up the idea of tithing somewhere in the 20th century. God has instructed his people down through the years, way back yonder, when he was saying to them, the tithe is the Lord's. It is holy unto the Lord. This will honor me. This will provide for my work. He says, this is the way I want my people to live, because I want to bless them, because I want to give them the best. Now, when he says, if you don't do it, he says, you're going to be cursed. So ask yourself this question. The last time you came up with some big expense that you didn't plan on, were you tithing? Just put it down. You can't improve on God. God has given a very simple principle. He says, this is the way I want my people to operate. And if they'll operate this way, there'll always be enough. All the people out there who can't work would be taken care of. God isn't going to come up with a half-wit kind of a principle, a law, in order to carry out his work and it fall apart. And so when I look at churches, for example, and see how many of them struggle and how empty so many of them are and so little real spirit in them, ask yourself the question, how many people sitting in those pews are tithing their income? And so oftentimes the church doesn't go the way that they think it ought to, and so the people want to fire the pastor because the church isn't growing and this, that, and the other. Well, check out the income tax report on that last income tax and see how many of them were tithing their income. Don't blame somebody else for financial problems if you're not obeying the living God. Who, listen, and he's the one who sent the Lord Jesus Christ to die on the cross. He's the one who has given his best, simple instructions that even a child can understand in order to bless us. Now you say, okay, now what about this financial security business, all right? Listen to what he says, because listen to the promise that God gives us here. What does he say? Would you not agree that this is financial security? Listen to what he says, all right? Bring the whole tithe, not part of it, into the storehouse, into the Lord's house, so that there may be food in my house, and test me now in this, says the Lord of hosts. And watch what I'll do. I will open the windows of heaven. I will provide for you. I will prosper you. I will open the windows of heaven, which is his symbolical way of saying, I'm going to bless you. Whatever your need is, I know what your need is. He says, I will open the windows of heaven. Not only that, he says, I will pour you out a blessing until it overflows. God is not stingy. God does not say, what's their needs? One, two, three. What am I going to give them? One, two, three. God says, what's their needs? One, two, three. What am I going to give? Four, five, six. He says, not only will I open the windows of heaven, he says, I'll pour you out a blessing till it overflows. He says, not only am I going to give you, not only am I going to prosper you, but I'm going to give you plenty. There are times in our life when God wants to give plenty because he desires at times to give us the desires of our heart. Not necessarily just what we need, but the desires of our heart. This is what he promises. This is God making this promise. He says, I want you to bring the whole tithe because I want to bless you. He says, well, how are you going to bless us, God? Here's what I'll do. Open the windows of heaven, pour you out a blessing. He says, pour you out a blessing And it will, he says, it will overflow. What does he say in Luke chapter 6, verse 38? He says, give and it shall be given to you, pressed down, shaking together, and what? Overflowing. That's the kind of God he is. I'm telling you, friend, it is foolish. It is foolish, foolish, foolish on your part not to give God his tithe, because what you do, you open the doors of heaven. And what's the curse? The curse is if I rob God, he just shuts them up. My friend, you know what? I believe if I were just a kid and someone explained this to me, I'd think, first thing I would do is tithe right now. And that's exactly what I did before I even knew anything about tithing. I gave God 25%. Because I thought making $4 and give God 40 cents, that doesn't sound right. I didn't even have a job before I got this one. He's the one who gave it to me. Why should I give him 40 cents? You say, you mean to tell me that you're up in the tithe and we haven't even started yet? No, I'm not. That's not for me to do. Listen to what he said. He says, will a man rob God? Yet you have robbed me in tithes and offerings. Listen, I couldn't be obedient to God with only giving him 10%. And I think most of us who are believers could not be satisfied giving God only 10%. Listen, that's what he started out with, those who are under the law. You're not under grace. Look at all the wonderful promises we have in the New Testament. We're living under grace. We're living under the grace of God, the goodness of God, the love of God that's so evident in the Word of God. We are grace Christians, not law Christians. Doesn't mean you disregard the law, but it means that we're living under God's absolute abundance. Listen, he is so willing to bless us, and that's exactly what he says. He says, listen, I'm going to prosper you. I'm going to provide the plenty for you that you need when the desires of your heart that fit my will for your life, I'm going to provide what you need. Now, I'm going to protect what you have. Protect your house, protect your car, protect your clothes, protect your health. I don't know about you, but I'd rather have God's protection than anybody else's. I'm going to protect what you have. Then listen to what he says. And all the nations shall call you blessed, for you shall be a delightsome land, says the Lord of hosts. You know what he's saying? He says, I'm going to make you a good testimony to others. When he says a delightsome land, that means you're going to enjoy it. There's going to be joy. There's going to be contentment. And when we think about how disturbed people are today about their finances, troubled about their finances, very, very insecure about their financial circumstance. If you want financial security, you begin with the recognition that God Almighty is genuinely interested in your finances. Not only that, but you practice faithfully, listen, you practice faithfully the principle of tithing, giving to God. Now he says, here's how much, 10%. He says, what portion? First fruits, first 10%. When Paul puts it in the New Testament, for example, he says if you'll turn to 1 Corinthians in just a second there, and look at that 16th chapter. He makes it very clear to us. 16th chapter, and he begins this chapter by saying, this is what you and I ought to do as believers. We live in the New Testament day. He says, verse 1. Now concerning the collection for the saints, as I directed the churches of Galatia, so do you also. On the first day of every week, let each one of you put aside and save as he may prosper, that no collection be made when I come. And so he was saying to them that on the first day of the week, when they take up the offering, he said, you're to save some out of that church offering in order for the church at Jerusalem that was in trouble. And that's the way they operated. For example, if you look at the New Testament, they didn't just say, give a tithe, but they were sacrificing and giving. And so for a believer, what do? We give a tithe and we give beyond that. We may give beyond that, for example, to someone that we see in need, but the tithe belongs in the Lord's house, the storehouse, to carry out his work. If I can't trust God with what he requires of me, I'm not just going to be freewheeling it out there, giving it away. Because you see, we are responsible. A church is responsible for every penny of the money that comes in. We want to be absolute good stewards in the ministry no matter what. Because we're responsible to God because it all belongs to him. Every copper penny of it. And so when I looked to see what the Lord is willing to do for us. So we said, secondly, that is, we practice faithfully the principle of tithing, we certainly are going to feel financially secure. Now, I want you to go back to 2 Corinthians. You thought I'd forgotten that, but I did not, and I want to leave this last for a specific reason. Because the third thing I want to say is this, that our financial security is reinforced when we give it in the right spirit. Now, what is that? Well, let's look at this passage again. Verse 6 of chapter 9. Now, this I say to you, he who sows sparingly should also reap sparingly. He who sows bountifully should also reap bountifully. Let each one do just as he's purposed in his heart, not grudgingly or compulsion. Or, he says, because God loves a cheerful giver. And God is able to make all grace abound to you, that always, having all sufficiency in everything, you may have an abundance for every good deed. As it is written, he scattered abroad, he gave to the poor, his righteousness abides forever. Now, what is the attitude that you and I should give in? Number one, we should give with a generous spirit. Listen to what he says. He who sows sparingly reaps sparingly. He who sows bountifully shall reap bountifully. Again, you only need to be a child to understand that principle. Go out to the farm. Ask the man with 100 acres of wheat, well, how much did you plant? He said, I planted 100 acres. Or you could take a fellow up here and there's just got one stalk of wheat in this little square inch of ground. How much did you plant? One seed. Well, why don't you have 100 acres? Because I only planted one. You know what he's saying? He said, you want God to bless you more? The more you give, the more you get. Now watch this. Here's the principle by which the world works. The world says, when in need, what does the world say? Get, right? Get. When you need, get it. You know what God says? When in need, give. When in need, give. Now here's the difference. There is no guarantee with the first one. When in need, get. No guarantee. When in need, give. I have a guarantee. Given it should be given to you. Good measure, pressed down, shaken together. It's going to be overflowing. Listen, God guarantees. Listen, his guarantee is backed up by omnipotence. They can't beat that. He has power to do anything and everything to provide every single thing we need. I'm to give, first of all, with the spirit of generosity. That is, the Lord has certainly been good to us, and so if I want more, then I'm going to give more, and if I want less, then I'll give less. It's very simple. Sow sparingly, reap sparingly. Sow bountifully, reap bountifully. So first attitude is we give generously. Second attitude is we give cheerfully. He says, now there are three ways you and I can give. That is, first of all, grudgingly. What does that mean? Your heart's not in it. You don't want to do it. You just do it, but you don't want to do it. So we give grudgingly. Notice what he says. He says, or under compulsion. Well, they put such pressure on me at church, I just feel like I've just got to give. You've never heard me put pressure on anybody. I talk to God, he puts pressure on you. That's the way I like to see it happen. Because if you're not being obedient to God, listen, the Word of God's going to put pressure on you. Why would I want to put pressure on you? Here's what I discovered a long time ago. And I began to be a pastor all the way back in 1957. Now, I decided in the very beginning, I wouldn't go to people and ask them for money. And secondly, I was not going to ever put pressure on people. I decided at the very beginning, God, I'm going to talk to you about them. And I'm going to talk to you about what the need is. You deal with people where they are in their life, because if I start putting pressure on folks, I'll have to keep on doing it. And you know what? He's blessed and blessed and blessed and spreading every country in the world every single day. If I'd have been out there begging and pleading for money, no telling where it would be. I just said, God, I'm going to work on me. You work on the ministry. I'm going to work on me. You keep me right with you. Then I'm going to let you decide how far and wide you want the ministry to go. So let me just say this. When I think about, and naturally I'm excited about it and always will be, because when I see what he's done, when we just simply obey him and we decided a long time ago that every single penny that comes into the In Touch ministry, a tithe of it goes for missions around the world, that we're not trying to get people overseas to send us any money. We're going to tithe every single penny goes in. Is it any wonder to you that we started off with nothing and in every single country in the world every day? Is it any wonder? No, it's no wonder. You know why? Because we obeyed a simple spiritual command, bring you all the tithes in the storehouse. Well, as the money comes in, what do? We tithe every single penny that comes in. There's no certain part of it. Every penny comes in, we send a tithe of it. We want to send a tithe to the other parts of the world that cannot give us one single thing. I want to tell you something. My friend, if you're not a tither, you have handcuffed God to some degree to bless you, because first of all, he's not going to violate his own laws. Not going to violate his own principles. He can't do it. It's his nature. So therefore, he says in his word, whatever we sow, we're going to reap. Therefore, if I sow disobedience in my finances, I will reap what disobedience brings, which is God withholding the blessing. If you're not blessed financially the way you ought to be blessed, then more than likely you're not being honest with God. You say, well, I'm so in debt, I can't start. Here's where you start. You start with giving Him the first 10% of your income and then watch God deal with your debt. And over and over and over again, I've seen people walk the aisle. I've gotten letters. People have said to me personally, let me tell you what happened. The first time I heard you preach on tithing, I said, I can't do it. I said, I'm not going to do it. I don't want to hear anything else about that. And I just didn't want to hear it. He said, my finances got so bad. He said, got so bad I thought out of desperation and anger. He said, I'm going to just start anyway. He said, I want you to know, out of debt. Well, you don't have to get angry about it. Just thank God that He's given you a simple principle. I do not believe that you can obey God without being blessed. What does He say? You see, if I'm willing to trust my whole eternal life with Him, I've got to deal with this. Give, and it shall be given to you, good measure, pressed down, shaken together, overflowing, it's coming back. Either God tells the truth, or God is a liar. And I can tell you what I've discovered. Since I was 12 years of age, He tells the truth every single time. Every time God tells the truth. You want God to bless you? Then start. You say, well now, will He bless me in any other way if I start tithing? You know what will happen? When you let go of what belongs to God, He's going to bless you in other ways that you couldn't even begin to think about or even begin to imagine, because you see, He doesn't limit His blessings to finances. Even though I'm being obedient in the finances, He's going to bless me in other ways. Now somebody says, well, I'm not even a Christian. What do I do? Here's what you do. You acknowledge the fact that you've tried to run your life your way and it's not working. You're out there all alone. Listen, you may have a family or whatever it might be, but you're still all alone. You're out there trying to do your thing without God. Listen, if you're without God, you're all alone no matter who's around you. You ask the Lord Jesus Christ to forgive you of your sins based on what He did at Calvary, that He paid your sin debt in full. You ask Him to forgive you of your sins and you receive Him as your personal Savior. Just tell Him you're taking Him as your Savior. You want His life as your life. You want to get under His submission. You want to be what God wants you to be. And then watch to see what God does in your life. Somebody says, well, nobody's going to get saved listening to a tithing sermon. I got a letter. A fellow said he started listening to the message and first of all, he started to turn it off. He didn't like the idea of me talking about money. Before the message is over, God began to get a hold of him. When it was over, he got on his knees right there in front of his television set, asked God to save him. He says, I just want to thank you for preaching on tithing. Well, I know a lot of Christians don't like to hear it. But you know what? Listen, when you don't want to hear a message about money, it's because you're disobedient. Listen, if you're being obedient to God, you're saying, praise the Lord. Hallelujah. Glory to God. I hope everybody gets this, because here's what's happening to me. And you see, I know that there are many people sitting out here. You could give all kind of wonderful testimonies, because some of you have given them to me. Wonderful testimonies of how God has blessed you. You have a testimony. And that's one of the blessings. And so I want to encourage you. Listen, why go it alone when you have omnipotence, omniscience, omnipresence, and listen, and an unconditionally loving God who's sitting on ready, waiting to help you. So I want to encourage you to give your life to Christ, and I want to encourage you to try it. Just, that's what He says. He says, test me. Put me to the test and see what I'll do. And one thing for certain, my God has never come up short, and I want to encourage you to try it. Next Sunday morning when you come to church, for some of you, it'd be the first time. And maybe on Friday or Saturday or whatever it might be, you say, well, oh, dear Lord, now am I going to be able to do this? No, that's not the question. God, thank you for giving me the health to work all week. Thank you that I got paid. Thank you, Lord, for the strength you've given me. Thank you for giving me this. The first tenth belongs to you, trusting you for it, thanking you for it. Now, God, I'm going to watch to see what you do. Somebody says, you can't test God. The Bible says don't tempt Him, but the Bible does not say don't test Him. That's what He says in that passage. He says, give me the privilege of proving my faithfulness to my word to you, and you cannot lose. Father, how grateful we are. You've made it simple. You've made it so simple that if we can count to 10, we know what to do. made it so simple that if we are willing to be obedient to you, you will pour out blessings we'll never be able to imagine. I pray the Spirit of God will sink this truth deep in the heart of every person and enable them to understand it is a principle that you have given in order to prosper your children in Jesus' name. Amen.
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2: Today's scripture reading is Isaiah chapter 52, verse 7, and Romans chapter 10, verse 15. How lovely on the mountains are the feet of him who brings good news, who announces peace and brings good news of happiness, who announces salvation and says to Zion, your God reigns. Now from Romans. How will they preach unless they are sent? Just as it is written, how beautiful are the feet of those who bring good news of good things.
1: When the Apostle Paul described the armor of God, he included every piece a Roman soldier would wear, including footwear. The wording indicates that the armor's purpose lies in its ability to help us stand firm. After all, what good is armor if it can't help you keep your footing? Paul identified the shoes as the preparation of the gospel of peace. The Roman soldiers' sandals had sturdy metal studs embedded in the soles. These hobnails provided sure footing on rough terrain and in the chaos of battle. With his feet secured in this way, the warrior had an obvious advantage, the ability to stand his ground. This part of his uniform enabled him to hold his position no matter what dangers he faced on the battlefield. That is precisely what our Heavenly Father wants for his children, to be able to stand firm in the face of troubles. When storms come, and they will, we need more than good intentions or positive thinking. We need something solid beneath us. This is possible only when we plant our feet firmly on Jesus Christ and trust in the gospel peace he has given us. With him as our foundation, we can stand strong.
3: With a message from God's Word, here's Charles Stanley.
0: Is it right to want to be a success in life? And can you live a godly life and still be a success? In fact, is God even interested in our being a success? And can I count on him in any fashion to help me to succeed in whatever he's called me to do? Are there any scriptural principles or any instructions in the Word of God that will help me succeed at whatever I'm doing in life? And is success really sort of limited to a certain group of people or a certain segment of society? Or can anyone succeed at what they're doing in life? Well, all of these are good questions, and they're relevant questions because you and I live in a world where there are many people out there who claim to be successful. We don't want to be like them. And yet the same people oftentimes look with disdain upon people who want to live a godly life. So this is the beginning of a series entitled Success, God's Way. And I want you to turn, if you will, to Joshua chapter 1, the title of this message, God Desires Your Success. And in this first chapter of Joshua, God certainly has made it very clear that he has given to Joshua an awesome responsibility and that God is certainly committed to his success. Now, you may be thinking, well, success in what? What am I doing in life and how important am I and why should I be thinking in terms of success? Well, we're going to get to that. So let's look, if you will, in this first chapter of Joshua, beginning in verse 1. Remembering that Moses has died and now God has spoken to Joshua about carrying on the work that Moses began. So the scripture says, it came about after the death of Moses, the servant of the Lord, that the Lord spoke to Joshua, the son of Nun, Moses' servant, saying, Moses, my servant, is dead. Now therefore arise, cross this Jordan, you and all the people, to the land which I'm giving to them, that is the sons of Israel. Every place on which the sole of your foot treads, I have given it to you just as I spoke to Moses. from the wilderness and this Lebanon, even as far as the great river, the river Euphrates, all the land of the Hittites, and as far as the great sea, toward the setting of the sun, will be your territory. No man will be able to stand before you all the days of your life. Just as I have been with Moses, I will be with you. I will not fail you nor forsake you. Be strong and courageous, for you shall give this people possession of the land which I swore to their fathers to give them. Only be strong and very courageous. Be careful to do according to all the law which Moses, my servant, commanded you. Do not turn from it to the right or to the left, so that you may have success wherever you go. This book of the law shall not depart from your mouth, but you shall meditate on it day and night, so that you may be careful to do according to all that is written in it. Then you'll make your way prosperous. Then you'll have success. Have I not commanded you? Be strong and courageous. Do not tremble or be dismayed, for the Lord your God is with you wherever you go. Now the title of this message, God Desires Your Success. It's very evident in this passage that God desired that Joshua succeed in the task to which God had called him. Now it's interesting, if you look through the scriptures, you'll only find that word success about seven times. Twice in Joshua, once in Genesis, then in Nehemiah, Job, Ecclesiastes, and Daniel, and that's it. And it's not anywhere to be found in the New Testament. Somebody says, well, I didn't think you ought to mix success with trying to be a Christian. And so therefore, oftentimes a person will think, well, this whole idea of being a success is certainly not scriptural, and people who are godly certainly should not be concerned about being a success in life, because most of the time that leads a person astray in some fashion. Well, the first thing that I want to talk about in this whole series here, and especially in this message, is the confusion that oftentimes surrounds this whole idea of being success. Now, sometimes a Christian will read the Bible and then they'll hear about all these quotes that people give about being a success in life. And they'll say, see there, I don't know how in the world you could be a godly person, walk in the Spirit, and be concerned about being a success in life. And they'll bring up things like this. They'll say, well, now, doesn't the Bible, and they'll come to some passage of Scripture, and maybe they'll flip through and they'll find a verse or two over here, and they'll say, well, now, I know that somewhere in the Bible talks about not being concerned about tomorrow, and they can't quite get that right. And so then they'll say, but the folks who are into this goal business and this success business, they talk about setting goals. But does not the Bible say, take no thought for tomorrow? Looks like a contradiction. And so then they'll bring up the idea, well, if you talk about success, you've got to talk about self-control. And doesn't the Bible talk about spirit control? Another seemingly contradiction. Or they'll say, well, now, anybody who talks about success talks about self-confidence. And doesn't the Bible talk about the whole idea of having no confidence in the flesh? Another contradiction. And is it not true that people usually think in terms of success is being number one? And doesn't the Bible say, humble yourself before the Lord? So see there, you can't walk a godly life. You can't be concerned about being a success in your life and walking in the Spirit and being a godly person. Well, now, on the surface, that may be what it seems to be. But let's go back to what happened to Joshua. God said to Joshua, I want you to take this awesome responsibility of the leadership of the nation of Israel, over 2 million. I want you to take them across this Jordan into the promised land and win this land. This is the home of my people. So, Joshua, you have a big responsibility. Here's how you're going to do it. And if you'll do what I tell you, you will be successful. He said it twice, you will be successful. If God were opposed to success, he certainly would not have said this to Joshua. And so when we think in terms of what success is all about, usually it's because a person, first of all, does not understand what a true, genuine meaning of success is from God's viewpoint. And secondly, they confuse the verses of Scripture. So if I should ask you, if somebody should come up to you and say, well, tell me, what is your idea about success? Well, if they said to you, would you please give me a definition of success the way you see it? More than likely, many people would sort of stumble around and say, well, you know, it's setting a goal and accomplishing that goal. Well, now, that could be an evil goal as well as a good goal, a financial goal, or whatever it might be. And so just necessarily setting a goal and accomplishing a goal doesn't necessarily mean that you'd be a success. So you see, the truth is, it depends on who you ask. And so if you should ask, let's say, a college football coach, what is success to you? Winning the national championship. If you should say to a salesman, what is success to you? Being number one in my company. If you should ask a college student, what is success for you? Getting my degree. That's success for me. If you should ask a homemaker, now what would be success be to you? More than likely, a homemaker might say, having a lovely home and being able to decorate it beautifully and being able to entertain, and maybe at the same time, either in my church and the community, I have some place where I can serve and be of service and so forth. Or if you were to ask a person who's out there in the business world, really in the process of trying to really make a living, and you ask them, what success is you? Being a millionaire. That's what success is to me. So it doesn't make any difference who you ask. Usually, you're going to get an answer that relates to what that person's desires or goals in life may be. I'm not saying you should separate goals from being successful, but I'm simply saying that definitions sort of come and go depending upon where people are in life. And so when I think about success, you have to think about it in the light of what God says it is. Because you and I know some people who would claim to be successful, we wouldn't swap places with them for anything in this world. And so when I look to see what God said to Joshua, and he said to him here, he says, I'm going to make you successful. Here's what he said to him. He said, now here's the task. Here's the way you do it, and you will be a success. Be strong and courageous, and I'm going to be with you. Now, when you look and see what Joshua did and how God worked in his life, God worked in his life in a marvelous way. God said to him, I want you to be successful at what I called you to do, because getting my people out of this wilderness in the promised land, which I promised Abraham, Isaac, and Jacob, I want you to be successful. I've planned you to be successful. I've chosen you to do this, and I'm going to be with you to see to it you succeed in what I've called you to do. The question is, do you and I have a right to ask God? Do we have the right to expect God, to anticipate, to be able to call upon Him? Do we believe that God is on our side, enabling us and desiring that you and I succeed in whatever He's called us in life? Now, let's deal with something that I know that a lot of folks think about right up front. They say, wait a minute. Here I am. I'm just a homemaker. What's this success business got to do with washing dishes and cleaning beds and taking care of my children? It has a great deal to do with it, because every great man and woman out there had parents somewhere. And if they were really and truly great, and especially if they were great godly men and women, they had parents that instilled something within them that helped to make a difference. Even though they may have come out of a bad home, there was something about the character that got instilled in those children. So you can't take your particular position or where you are in life at this point and say, success at what? It's success at whatever God has chosen for you to do in life. Whatever He's chosen for you to do in life, He desires that you succeed at it. He has planned that you be a success. And so when I look at the scripture and see what God said to him, and then I think about how people interpret the whole idea of success, depending upon where they come from in life, then I can understand why people have difficulty in defining it. So somebody says, success is setting a goal and having the satisfaction of achieving that goal. That's true up to a point. But you and I are not just goal setters. You and I are the sons and daughters of the living God. And if by chance you happen not to be, I want to challenge you to listen to this message very carefully so that you ask yourself an honest-to-goodness question. Would it be possible for me to have far greater success in what I may consider success if I were a follower of Jesus Christ? So I'm going to look at this from a point of view of a believer and think in terms of this way. So when we talk about success, here is what success is from God's viewpoint, and He is the one who knows more about success than anybody else. What is success from God's viewpoint? Success from God's viewpoint is this. It is a continuing desire to be the person God called me to be and to achieve those goals that God has helped me to set. It is the continuing desire to be the person that God wants me to be and to achieve the goals that God has helped me to set. You cannot be successful and leave God out of your life. Now, you and I could look back in history and look around us and see all kinds of people out there who, from the world's viewpoint, would be considered a success because they've achieved lots of fame, they have achieved lots of wealth, and so lots of notoriety in every single aspect of life, whether it is the computer world or the rock music world or some other part of the world. It doesn't make any difference. You've got people out there who appear to be very successful. And so what we have to ask is, what's involved in success? Is success just simply achieving certain goals in life? Is success simply a matter of amassing so much fortune or having your name and picture and enough magazines and newspapers out there and enough variety that you become a very famous person? Is that what success is all about? That's what the world thinks, because the two words that best define the way they look at success is fame and fortune. If they have enough fame and enough money, then surely that's a success. But I want you to think about something. How many of those people that are absolutely wealthy and with all the fame in the world they could possibly desire, who have no peace, no joy, no contentment, and their life is oftentimes messed up with drugs, alcohol, immorality, and multiple marriages? I believe if you could ask many of those people, if they were honest, they would say to you, I'd give all of my money and all of my fame for a little peace, a little tranquility, a little contentment, a little joy, and certainly genuine eternal security in my life that I could know for certain that I'd have a right relationship with God or that one of these days I'm going to heaven. Now, most of them don't ever come to that conclusion until they're facing death. And many of them, I'm afraid, do not even then. Their whole idea of success. You look around you and ask young people today, who are the famous people you look up to? Most of the time, they're going to be people that you and I would not swap places with for anything in the world. And so we have a whole world of people today, especially in our country, who are so money-oriented, their idea of success is fame and fortune. And I'm here to tell you, you can have all of that and be out of a relationship with God, God out of your life. You do not have success. You may have an earthly fortune, but you don't have the one that's going to surpass death. When you leave this world, you leave every single copper penny of it here. Only those of us who know Jesus. You say, well, you're going to take it with you? No, we've already sent it ahead. Our security is absolutely awesome and fantastic. So when you think about the world's idea of success, you don't want that. You want success. Listen, that when you have reached your goal, you have contentment, peace, a sense of joy, a sense of satisfaction, a sense of fulfillment that you have done what God has asked you to do in life. And I don't mean just once in a while, but I mean continually. Because remember what we said? We said, a continuing growing, a continuing achieving the life that God wants us to live in this life. It's something that goes on and on and on. It's not something that's separated from me, because you see, real genuine success is something that happens on the inside of us. There are many things out there that may transpire as a result of our being a success in life, but the real genuine true success begins on the inside. So I say to you, you may be a very wealthy person. You may be a very famous person, but if you don't have contentment, if you don't have real joy, if you don't have a sense of satisfaction that lasts beyond the next big deal, if you don't have a relationship with the Lord Jesus Christ whereby you know that your sins are forgiven, that you have a warm, intimate relationship with Him, you know that when you die, you have eternal security with Him forever. If you don't have those things, you may count yourself a success, but God doesn't count you a success. And listen, He knows more about success than anybody. Listen, He knows all the principles because they all came from Him. Every single solitary one of them. And so as we think in terms of a true definition, it is a continuing becoming the person God wants you to be. A continuing achievement of the goals that God has helped you to set in your life. And as you look at Joshua, certainly God gave him a goal. He gave him the encouragement. He told him exactly how to do it. And he said, I'm going to be with you. And he said to him, he said, you will be a success. Now, with that in mind, I want to think for just a moment about this whole idea of how God gets involved in this issue of our success. And let's think for just a moment. I think there are three ways that God certainly is an encourager, three ways that He provides and works in your life and my life to enable us to be a success because He desires that we be. Now, let's talk about something here for a few moments to sort of get over this. I'm going to come back to this in a big way in one of the other messages in the series, but oftentimes a person says, success, not me. Why not you? Well, first of all, what do I want to be successful about? Who am I? I'm just a nobody. I'm not worthy. I don't have a very good job. I'm just making ends meet. Man, you talk about a success. I'm hardly making ends meet in life. Or I'm a single parent. Looks like I failed in life. No, you may have had a setback in life, but that doesn't mean you're a failure. Or you grew up in a bad situation, a bad culture, bad home, and you've had all the knocks in life and don't have the education you'd like to have, and you say, I'm a failure in life, and you talk about success. Man, I don't have a chance to have a success. Yes, you do. Listen, you must not give up on your circumstances and where you are and count yourself out, because that is your personal warped, distorted opinion. That is not God's opinion, because there's no such thing as a second-rate citizen in the eyes of God. God created every single one of us to be something and to be somebody. And He's done everything in His awesome power except to absolutely squash our will in order to help us and enable us to be the person He wants us to be. And so sometimes a person says, well, you know, I'm just not going to make it in life, and one of these days I'm just going to be able to, well, you know what, I'm going to get on work comp, or I can't wait to be able to retire, and I want a handout all of their life. Listen to me, friend. If you want a handout, what you're doing is you're saying, I choose to fail in life. Because listen, life isn't wrapped up in what you possess. Life is wrapped up in who you are. You are created by the living God. And God desires that you succeed first in your relationship with Him, then your relationship with others, then in your vocation, then in your family, and all the other things in life that matter. Is God opposed to wealth? Absolutely not. He says very clearly in His Word that He's the one who's the source of it. Is God opposed to your becoming somebody who is maybe famous or outstanding in your field? No, He's not opposed to that. What is God opposed to? God is opposed to you trying to live your life and ignore Him. Trying to be something that you can never be apart from Him. Achieving things in life that drain your energies and require your time. And at the end, when it's all over, what do you have? You may live in a big palatial home, but what? No happiness and peace and joy. Drive the finest automobiles, but no joy and peace and contentment in your life. Have the biggest bank account, on all the stocks and bonds you desire, but no eternal security. You are a failure. You are not a success in the eyes of God. And the ultimate truth is this. When you and I stand before Him in the judgment, and we all will, He'll decide who is a success and who is not. You know what that means? It means this mother out there raising godly children, whose name will never be in anybody's book, name will never be listed on any newspaper, never have her face on television anywhere. And you know what? Grew up, lived a godly life, raised godly children, godly wife to her husband, doing the work that God has called her to do, whatever that may be, outside the home or inside the home. She has done what God has called her to do. In God's eyes, she is a success. On the other hand, here's somebody else over here who said, I'm not going to stay at home. I've got to have a career. And so here's a lady gets up there and has her career, and she does this and she does that, and she gets notoriety and she becomes a very wealthy person, maybe losing her family, or even if she does, no time for them, and no time for the things of God, no time for church. Finds herself probably mixed up in all kinds of things. Who is the success? God is the one who determines what a success is. And I can tell you, if you have any other definition of success that leaves God out, that leaves out your growth in Him, that leaves out you, listen, you pursuing God-given goals, then my friend, you have had it. And I wouldn't swap places with anybody in the world out there who's got all the money in the world and all the notoriety in the world when they don't have God. Very important you and I understand what success is all about. It is the continuing, achieving what? Of that life that God has provided for us. Growing in our Christian life. And then, pursuing and establishing and accomplishing those God-given goals He desires that we set for our life. Now, proof of the fact, threefold proof of the fact that God desires you to succeed and has provided for you to succeed, planned it. One of them is this. Let's look in the Scriptures for a few moments. When you look in the Scriptures and you go through the Bible, let's just go through some characters of the Bible, and I won't take time to give you all the Scriptures, but because you know most of these people by heart. So let's begin back there with Joseph. And now what I want you to see, I want you to see that God desired the success of each one of these men, and he planned it. And listen, the truth is, and we'll come to this later, the principles that make for success, you can find them in these men's lives. All right, first of all, let's go back to Joseph. Joseph, you will recall, found himself in Potiphar's household as a slave. You know what Joseph did? He set as his goal to be the

administrative abilities. God has chosen him, and because of his commitment to God, to lead the nation of Israel across Jordan into the promised land. God gave him those abilities, showed him how to do it, and he practiced the principles that God had given him. And he says, I'm going to be with you all the way. But remember that before that, he'd learned a lot of things watching Moses. It was God who said to Moses, at the burning bush, I have chosen you to go back to Egypt, where you fear to go, in spite of the fact that you think you cannot talk. And I'm going to use you to lead my people, my Hebrew people, out of Egyptian bondage. He didn't tell him all he had in store for him, but of course you and I know he led him across the Red Sea into the desert, down to Sinai to receive the law of God, which we now call the law of Moses. And he was an awesome success. Did he have his moments? Listen, did he have his moments of defeat? Yes, he did. Does anyone who succeeds in life, does anyone not have their moments of defeat? No, every single person has their moments of defeat. You must distinguish between a defeated moment, a defeated incident, and being a failure. Because all of us have had moments of defeat, a defeat here, a defeat there, doesn't mean that you're a failure. And so what happened? God certainly used him, set the goal for him. He was with him all the way. You look, for example, at David. David has so many examples of successes in his life. God chose him to be the king. But he also chose him for many other incidences in life in which he was a success. For example, when he faced Goliath in the strength of the Lord God. He knew exactly what he was doing. He said he was doing it in the name of the Lord God, and God gave him a victory. He gave him one success after the other. Did he have his periods of defeat? Yes, he did. Was he a failure? No, he was not. You must distinguish between a defeat and being a failure. And then, of course, there was Nehemiah. Nehemiah came from Babylonian captivity and back to the promised land and back to Jerusalem by another king, a Persian king, who was certainly an ungodly person. But he let him go. And he provided what he needed. And what did he do? He rebuilt the wall. Rebuilt the gates. God gave him a goal. God was with him. And God encouraged him. God made a success out of Nehemiah. And then, for example, you could just go on through the Old Testament. Let's go to the Apostle Paul. We skip over Jesus because he certainly was a success. Look at the Apostle Paul. When God saved him, he had a lot of things going against him. In fact, he had all the religion around him against him. Even the Christians suspected him. But he had a goal. What was his goal? He had such a passion for Jesus Christ. Such an awesome compassion to get the message out. What did he do? He didn't say, well, I'm just going to go somewhere and preach. No. He looked at the map of his day, and he plotted out where he wanted to go. And he went to the big cities primarily because he knew, according to the plan that God had given him, that was the place to establish churches, to get the gospel to the most people as quickly as possible, as clearly as possible. Here was a man who was an absolute awesome success, but you look at all of them, they had their moments of defeat, but great successes in life. Did they all end up with lots of plaudits from the world? No, they did not. Many of them ended up, listen, being killed because of their faith. Were they failures because they were killed? No, they were not. What made them a success? They found out what God wanted them to do. They committed themselves to it. They followed godly principles, and they accomplished it and achieved it, and God made them a success. How do I know that God wants you and me to succeed in what we're doing? It's very interesting that the patterns of success are all through the Scriptures, and men and women alike who were willing to follow God's leadership and guidance and the plans and the goals that God had set for their life. Listen, oftentimes we make the mistake of saying, well, but you know, I'm not one of those biblical characters. Right. But here's what you and I must think about. And oftentimes people forget this. This is a real comfort to me. When I go through some situations and circumstances, I think, okay, all right. How did the Apostle Paul feel on a day like this? Were all his days glorious? No. Did he have those mundane kind of days that were sort of drab days? It must have been cloudy. And things weren't going exactly like he wanted. Did he have those kind of days? Yes, he did. You see, when we look, for example, at the life of Moses, what an awesome, tremendously inspiring life it was. But what you forget sometimes is 40 long years. 40 long years, a whole generation of years. All he did was feed sheep, watch over sheep, out there on the backside of the desert, an absolute nobody until he was ready. And so we're all going to have those moments and have those periods in our life. But it's very clear from Scripture what God has done in the life.

0: of those people and is still doing in the lives of people today. He is still desiring and planning for his people to succeed in whatever areas of life he's called them. And yet so oftentimes we accept defeats as becoming a failure, and oftentimes people give up. Listen, don't give up. It doesn't make any difference how many defeats you have. You should ask Edison, how many times are you defeated about a light bulb? How many times are you defeated? What, was it 2,000 times? You think about all the inventions. Did people just invent something the first time? No. And you see, here's what I want you to remember. It is in our moments of defeat. It is in periods of defeat. It is in those trying, difficult times in life. Listen carefully. It is in those times we decide whether to fail or whether to succeed. And here's what happens. When we decide we're not going to give up, we're going to be persistent. We're going to keep at it. We're not going to say, I quit. We're going to keep hanging in there no matter what. No matter what somebody says, no matter what somebody does, no matter how they treat us, no matter what happens, I'm not giving up and I'm not quitting. I'm moving on, doing what I believe God's called me to do. Here's what happens. You develop, listen, in those trying, difficult, adversity times, you and I develop the very characteristics that make for success. If it were easy, it wouldn't work. It is in those difficult times where you have to be persistent when everything around you is against you. When you've got to be trusting and believing in God when nobody else believes in you. When you've got to be generous though you don't think you have much to be generous about. When you've got to have confidence when everything around you, somebody is striking at your sense of self-esteem. It is the very adversities in the midst of the trials and circumstances that build the very qualities that make a person, listen, that make for success in a person's life. Very clearly getting to us in the scriptures that God is certainly, listen, desirous of and has planned your success in mind. There's a second thing that I think is proof of that, and that is the way God has provided that you and I would be successful. You say, well now, what do you mean provided? Well, first of all, he has given us the principles of success in the Word of God. Now, I've read a whole bunch of books about success. And many, many years ago, I picked up one. I thought, well, what's this about? I want to find out what people are thinking. Well, so I read it. And I marked a bunch of things, underlined it. And so I read another one, and I've got probably two or three shelves of them. Here's what I discovered. On about the second one, it dawned on me. Why, this is not anything new. Because here's what you'll discover. You can read all the success books you want. Some of them include God. Some of them will put God at the very center, not very many. Most of them talk about this higher power. There's a higher power out there. Well, just go ahead and name it. It's Jehovah God. That's who it is. But you see, lest they turn somebody off, they won't mention God's name. It's very clear what they do. Now watch this. Here's what I discovered. Without an exception, every single solitary principle of success, genuine principle of success, every single one of them came out of the Bible. Somebody was out there smart enough to pick them up and make a lot of money. The truth is, God is the author of success. God is the one who's given us the principles. And as we go through this series, you'll find out. Every single principle of success comes right out of the Bible. And so the world thinks that, well, I've discovered this and I've discovered that and I've discovered the other. And so they put it in a book and they sell it for a good price. And somebody thinks these people are absolutely fantastic. Now, I'm not belittling the fact. I will never belittle the fact that there's some people out there who have accomplished great things, no doubt about it. And they will oftentimes tell you, well, you know, I had to trust God. And the interesting thing is that one of the very basic principles of success is faith. Now, the question is, faith in whom? What is the object of our faith? And so oftentimes there is faith in yourself. Well, no one is going to accomplish anything if you think you can't and decide you can't and just assure you can't, then you won't. Because faith, my whole relationship to God's based on faith. Our relationship to accomplish anything is based on faith. Listen, those of us who know Christ know that our faith is in Him to enable us and to work in us and through us to accomplish whatever He wants to accomplish. And so when you look at all of this, what you find is God knows more about success than anybody. He knows more of the obstacles that keep us from being successful. And so, therefore, what we have to ask is this. If God put the principles of success in the Bible, then He must intend that you and I utilize those principles and abide by them. Remember what He said to Joshua. He said, This law of Moses, he said, you must meditate upon it day and night. Don't turn to the left, don't turn to the right, but do exactly what he told you to do. The principles of Scripture. The principles of Scripture run from Genesis all the way to the book of the Revelation. God has given us the principles. He has provided them. And if we are wise enough to utilize them, remembering that God must enable us to set and establish our goals, that we must depend upon and trust in Him to enable us to accomplish those, then you can accomplish whatever God's called you to do. But there's a third reason, a third proof that I believe that God desires that you and I succeed in whatever He's called us to do and that He's planned it. Not only are those passages of Scripture that deal with these men, not only are the principles there, but also, let's just think for a moment how God has equipped you to be a success in your life. For example, every single believer has one or more spiritual gifts. It may be the gift of service, administration, giving, or exhortation, or mercy, or whatever it might be. There are lots and lots of spiritual gifts, seven primary motivational gifts. So, when you trust the Lord Jesus Christ as your personal Savior, God endowed you with those spiritual gifts. He knew all about your personality before you were ever born. There are certain skills and talents and abilities that you have just natural in your natural life that God's given you. But those spiritual gifts are those gifts that God gives to His children. Those are the gifts from which we are to operate from. For example, let's say that you have the responsibility of administrating your business. Well, if you have the gift of administration, you're going to do that much better than a person who does not. God gifts us with those spiritual gifts that match, listen, His goal and purpose for our life. If somebody should say to me, well, what is your spiritual gift? Well, certainly one of mine is exhortation, and that is God has gifted me to some degree at least to be able to share the Word of God in a fashion that people can understand it and recognize that it is the truth of God's Word. And so you have one or more spiritual gifts. And so oftentimes people try to do things that they're not gifted to do. Or they're put in positions where they're not comfortable at all because that's not where they are in life. And so God has given us spiritual gifts. Why did He give them? Because He wants you to succeed at what He calls you to do in life. Because, listen, He wants you to do well at what you do in life. That doesn't mean that a person with a gift of mercy could not be an outstanding pastor or speak well or whatever it might be. Or a person who is a teacher can certainly have the gift of mercy. So you can't say, well, you only do what this gift. No, God gifts us and calls us and equips us in order to accomplish what He wants us to accomplish. Now, you and I can line them all up and say, well, all nurses should have the gift of mercy. All preachers should have the gift of exhortation or prophecy. All businessmen should have the gift of giving or administration. No, God takes those gifts. What does He do? He intertwines them and intermingles them into our life according to personality, according to His purpose and achievement, the things He wants us to achieve in life. So one of the evidences that He wants you to succeed, desires that you succeed, and His plan is that He has planned the spiritual gifts that you have so that they will fit what He wants you to do in life. The second way He's provided is this. When you not trusted Jesus Christ as our personal Savior, He gave us the gift of the Holy Spirit. Now, as we've said, there are many ministries of the Holy Spirit in your life and mine, from comfort and so forth. But let's talk about some that have to do with success. One of them is certainly, listen, to give us a discerning spirit. What is a discerning spirit? A discerning spirit is one, when a person has a discerning spirit, they can discern. They have the perception. They can know the reality of something. Is it the truth or is it not the truth? Is this reality? Is this the wisest thing to do? A discerning spirit is certainly the work of the Holy Spirit. The work of the Holy Spirit is to guide us in that decision-making process. The Holy Spirit, part of His ministry, is to enable us, to equip us with, listen, spiritual energy, emotional energy, and spiritual energy to go about whatever He's called us to do. So He's given us the Holy Spirit to live on the inside of us, to enable you and me to do what? To do well what God has called us to do. God doesn't sponsor people to flop. That is, God gets no glory out of us failing in life. He gets no glory out of His people struggling through life and never making in life. God gets no glory in that. Does this mean that everybody should be wealthy? No. Does this mean that there will never be any poor people in life? No, it doesn't mean that. But it simply means this, that wherever I am and whatever God has chosen for my life, I am to believe within my heart that I am to succeed in whatever He's called me to do. But primarily whatever He's called me to be first, than to do. He's on my side. He's planned that. He desires that, whatever it may be. And he certainly has equipped every single believer with the Holy Spirit so that you and I don't have to accomplish. Listen, we don't have to face any single challenge in life apart from, listen, this one who's walks by our side, the Parakletos, the Holy Spirit, the one who's living on the inside of us, enabling us in every single aspect of our life. We have his presence and his power. And listen, the ability and the skills that we need as we are willing to take our own personal abilities and talents and sharpen them up. The Spirit of God will enable you to do well whatever you do in life. Why? Because he wants you to succeed at whatever you're doing. Whether you're a school teacher, a homemaker, a plumber, a carpenter, listen, an attorney or a doctor, it doesn't make any difference what you're doing in life. Businessmen out there doing your business, carrying out your business. God wants you to succeed at it. Why? Because, listen, the more successful you are, the more God can prosper you, the more you can give to the Lord's work, the greater testimony you're going to be oftentimes. Does that mean that all great testimonies are wealthy, are notoriety to people? No, it doesn't mean that at all. But God takes you where you are. Every single one of us has, we all have that sphere of influence. And God can take you wherever you are. And oftentimes people who are the most successful in life, they'll never be known by the world, but they have discovered the will of God for their life. They have set those goals that God would have them set for their life. They are pursuing those goals, listen, making their priority that their life become the kind of life that God wants them to have, and then accomplishing those things that God wants them to accomplish. What are they doing? They're being successful where they are. Listen, don't undersell yourself. Don't belittle yourself. Don't count yourself out. Don't say because of this and because of that and my this and my that and my background and my race and my color and my language and my lack of education and my family, all of these things. Listen, chalk them off. Ask yourself, God, what would you have me to be? What would you have me to do? And stop looking at your circumstances and look at Almighty God who will enable you to overcome your circumstance no matter what it might be. Because most people out there who've accomplished... Most people out there who've accomplished anything in life have come from difficult circumstances. Remember what we said? It is the struggle and the strain and the stretching and refusing to give up that builds the very qualities that make a person a success in life. And so when I think about how God has provided for us, he's provided for us in spiritual gifts. He's provided the Holy Spirit. And the third thing he's provided is this. He's provided us the powerful privilege of prayer. That whatever you're trying to do in life, whatever your goals that God has helped you to set, every single one of us, listen, has the privilege of bowing before God every single morning and saying, Lord, I need you to guide me today. I need you to help me today. I need you to strengthen me today. I need a discerning spirit. Show me how to get along with this person, that person. Show me, Father, how to rally the troops. Show me, dear God, how to be the kind of motivation I ought to be. Motivation to my family. Motivation to people I work with. Listen. You and I have the most awesome privilege of crying out, calling to a sovereign, omnipotent God who controls this whole universe, who delights to pleasure you, who delights to prosper you, who delights in making you success. And God has made himself available 24 hours of every day to help you become and to accomplish what God's helped you to desires for you to accomplish and to achieve. Now, I have a real difficult time excusing anything before Almighty God when he's equipped us spiritually. He's given us the Holy Spirit, and we have the privilege of prayer. Now, there's one other thing I mentioned. There are other things, but a fourth reason that I see here and a fourth very special blessing that he's given to every single one of us is this. A real encouragement. He has inbred within every single one of us the desire for success. You say, I don't believe that's true. I don't think that's true, because if that were true, these folks wouldn't be always looking for a handout. If everybody had inbred within them the idea of succeeding in life, you wouldn't have any of that. Oh, yes, you would. Because you see, in spite of what God does for some people, if they choose to be a failure, if they choose defeat, if they're lazy and don't care and looking for somebody to always do it for them, you can't blame that on God. Now, let me give you an example to prove that every single one of us came to this world inbred with a desire to succeed. You remember when you put that little teeny baby in the crib and he or she was crying. So what did you do? You stuck that pacifier in their mouth. That'll close you up. So what happens? Baby sucks on the pacifier for a little while, and next thing you know, he's playing with it. Next thing you know, he's pulled it out and dropped it over here. Well, the pacifier is about that far from his best reach. And so he looks at that pacifier. What does that baby do? In his little way, he tries to reach it. He can't get it. Then he squirms a little. She squirms a little bit. And then get this arm up here. Get that. Now, after a while, if they can't do it, what happens? Wham! They get to screaming and yelling and hollering. Why? That child is goal-oriented. Came into the world goal-oriented. What's the goal? Satisfy myself. The pacifier will satisfy me. That child will do everything in its strength and power and little knowledge to get that pacifier. And if they can find it, reach over and get it, what's the first thing to do? Shove it in their mouth. Everything's quiet and peaceful. You know what? Contentment, satisfaction, quietness. Now, you know what? That child came into this world and bred with a desire to achieve and succeed in life. You can't get any simpler than that. So I want to tell you, if you're one of those persons that say, well, you know, I just don't have that desire, then you gave it up. You didn't come into this world with a desire to fail. You didn't come into this world, listen, you didn't come into this world bent toward failure. You may have looked at your life and said, well, I've been failing all of my life. You know what? It wasn't God's fault. You may have had a lot of disadvantages. You know what? God knows that. Listen, if you're willing to look to Him, here's the problem. People don't look to Him and they look at their circumstance and say, well, God, why did you do this to me? You know what? He didn't do it to us. We've all been through tough times, difficult times. We've all had our periods when we think, God, you must rescue me or else. We've all been there. The difference is that some people give up and some do not. And what I want to challenge you to do is remember this. You are a God-created, God-given creature. God doesn't want you to give up. He doesn't want you to quit. He wants you to pursue the goals that He has established for your life. You don't give up. You trust Him. You believe in your heart. Listen, not only has He set the goals for you, but He is on your side. He has given you the principles. Maybe you don't know what they are, and most of us grew up not knowing what they are. If I were head of the education of this country, you know what I'd do? One of the first things I'd do. I'd put in every single school, besides some spiritual things I'd put in there, I'd have a course on how to be a success. Now, I'm not saying I would teach it. I'm saying I'd have somebody who knows how to teach it. Because you know what? You think about this. You can go through 12 years of high school, 4 years of college, and how many people ever, how many of you took a class on how to be a success? Now, isn't that the most ridiculous thing in the world? That they give us all this literature, Latin, Spanish, I mean, you know, all these things we had to take, and all these courses, and nobody told us how to be a success. Now, what's all that about? You can have all of that. Can't even get a job. There's something wrong with the whole... Listen, who's going to teach us how to succeed in life? Now, of course, they don't want to add God, so you just chalk off the biggest part of success. My friend, God, listen, He desires you to succeed, and He's planned it. And there's threefold proof right there. Not only is it exampled out in the lives of these men, the principles of success all in the Scripture, and not only that, but He has equipped us. He has provided what we need. Not only the Holy Spirit and our gifts and the possibility of prayer that it has such an awesome potential, but it's inbred within us, given to us as a babe coming into this world. What we do with it is the issue. Now, one last thing is this, and that is God has promised. Listen, He's promised us success. Now, I want you to listen carefully. So you say, well, now, if He promised it to me somewhere along the way, He messed up. No, He hasn't messed up. What I want you to do is I want you to look at several scriptures with me. And look, if you will. Now, we know what He says in Joshua. But if you skipped over that, let's go back to that first chapter of Joshua for a moment. And look, if you will, in this seventh verse. He said, now, only be strong and very courageous. Be careful to do according to all the law which Moses, my servant, commanded you. Do not turn from it to the right or to the left, so that you may have success wherever you go. Listen, yes or no? According to that verse of Scripture, did God desire and plan Joshua's success? Yes or no? Yes, that's pretty weak. Yes or no? Yes, He did. Then He says again, look at this. This book of the law shall not depart from your mouth. You shall meditate on it day and night so that you may be careful to do according to all that is written in it. Then you'll make your way prosperous. Then you'll have success. Two verses in a row, same word. Does he intend for Joshua to be a success? Yes. Yes, he does. Well, you and I could go back in the Old Testament and look at probably a lot of verses along that line. But go to Nehemiah, for example. Go to Nehemiah for just a moment. And Ezra, Nehemiah, look at that for a moment. And you recall that we mentioned the fact that he was in the second chapter, that God called him. Here he was. He was a servant to the king. Walked in one day, looked sad. The king said, "What's the matter with you?" And then he told him, but he'd been praying a while before he told him. He said, "My people are in bondage and the city is broken and torn and deserted." And you know what? He ended up giving him everything he needed, plus an escort to take him all the way back to Jerusalem. And what did he do? He built the wall and built the gates and made the city safe. Look, if you will, so naturally he's got opposition. You always got opposition when you're doing the will of God. Watch this. He says in verse 18, "And I told them how the hand of my God had been favorable to me, and also about the king's words which he had spoken to me. Then they said, 'Let us arise and build.' So they put their hands to the good work. But when Sanballat the Horonite and Tobiah the Ammonite official and Geshem the Arab heard it, they mocked us, despised us, and said, 'What is this thing you're doing? Are you rebelling against the king?'" Listen to this. So Nehemiah said, "So I answered them and said to them, 'The God of heaven will give us success.'" The God of heaven will give us success. Look, if you will, in Daniel. Daniel chapter 6. Look in Daniel chapter 6 for a moment. And an interesting thing about Daniel is this. Daniel, you recall, was a young lad who was taken into captivity by the Babylonians. Served under Nebuchadnezzar and interpreted his dreams. The Persians come in and take over the Babylonians. And he serves under three heathen kings. And that is Nebuchadnezzar, Cyrus, and Darius. And here's what it says in verse 28 of Daniel chapter 6. So this Daniel, now listen, this was right after a little trip in the lion's den. Verse 28. So this Daniel enjoyed success in the reign of Darius and in the reign of Cyrus the Persian. So, you see, God is making his servant successful. Now, I want you to turn, if you will, let's look in the, let's just go over to the New Testament. Turn to the last book of the Bible, Revelation, and go back to Jude and 3 John. Now, if I should ask you, when's the last time you read 3 John? Some of you won't even know it's in here. 3 John, Revelation, Jude, 3 John. This little old passage of scripture here. With only 14 verses, but there's one verse worth it all. Because here, I believe, is a real key. Look what he says. Verse 2, 3 John. "Beloved, I pray that in all respects you may prosper and be in good health just as your soul prospers." Now, the Bible uses two terms, success and prosper. Most of the time, it uses the word prosper, but it's the same idea. Because in that 39th chapter of Genesis, when the Bible's talking about Joseph, in verse 2, he speaks in terms of success. But in verse 3, he uses the term prosper, that he prospered in all that he did. He succeeded in it. So when the Bible talks about prospering us, he's talking about our succeeding in life, whatever it might be. So here's what he says. Now, here's the key. He says, "I pray that in all respects," that is, in every aspect of your life, "you may prosper and be in good health, just as your soul prospers." Now, let me ask you a question. Now, watch this one. How many of you would be willing to say to God today, "Lord, in this year, here's what I'm asking you. I want you to prosper me financially, in my vocation, in my relationships, in my finances. I want you to prosper me in every aspect of my life in proportion to my spiritual growth." How about that one? Would you be willing to pray that prayer? Let's put it this way. God, let's just narrow it down to finances. Lord, you said I'm to bring all the tithes into the storehouse. Father, I want you to prosper me financially in proportion to my giving to you. Now, would you be willing to say that? If you're not willing to say that, then you know that you're not giving God what you ought to be giving Him. Listen, you cannot fail being obedient to God. You think He's a failure? Look at the creation. Wouldn't you agree that the creation was a whopping success? Whopping success. Creation of man was a success. Now you can't say that man was a success in the creation because look at, they failed. No, God was still a success. You know what He did? Knowing what man was going to do, before the foundation of the world, He planned man's redemption. And here's what He did. From Adam, there's a genealogical unbroken line all the way to the Son of God, Jesus. Every prophecy about His sacrifice, His sacrificial death, it's all there. You know what? It got real thin on God because when it came to the flood, it looked like God was going to have to wipe out the whole human race and looked like His plan would have failed. He found one godly family in Noah. And you know what? From the very beginning all the way to the cross of Jesus Christ, God's awesome plan was an absolute whopping success. And the reason you and I are saved and forgiving of our sins is because God succeeded when He created man in, listen, providing man's eternal redemption so that you and I could spend eternity with Him. God doesn't sponsor any flops. He's never been a flop. He is a success, and He will be a success in the life of every person who allows Him to do so. Now, this is what you don't want to miss. Listen, God may plan your success. He may desire your success, but your success has conditions to it. God's not just going to make you one in spite of you. He's not going to say, well, you can just take handouts. You don't have to work. You can just retire at 30 years of age and live off your parents. When I see slothfulness and sloppy and laziness, I'm telling you right now, you can't be lazy and be in the will of God. You can't be slothful and be in the will of God. Listen, you can't be living on somebody else and be in the will of God. Because listen, unless at the moment in your life where you cease to be stretched, where you cease to grow in your spiritual life, at that point something's wrong. And so a person says, well, you know, I've worked and I'm 40 years of age and I think I'm just going to retire and do nothing the rest of my life. Then you just backslid the moment you decided that. You may change your vocation. You may serve God or you may do something else, not because you have to. But friend, listen, you do not want to quit living. Listen, God equipped you to listen. He equipped you, the Bible says, that when you and I are old, listen, when we are old, and the King James says old and fat. I won't use that terminology. When you and I are old and, shall we say, looking good. When you and I are old and looking good, He says we are to still bear fruit in our old age till the last minute of it. Because God desires that you and I be a success. Now, what's it conditioned upon? Conditioned upon what? Number one, that I establish the goals for my life that God has helped me to set. Conditioned upon that. If I just come ahead and set some goals, I want to be rich. I want to be wealthy. I remember one young man who's a member of our church, and I'd preached something about success, and the next thing I knew, he brought me this book. He signed it and gave it to me. In fact, I pulled it out this week because I thought about that and I remembered his name many, many, many years ago, back in the early 70s. And he said, I'm going to be a success in life. Here's what I'm going to do. And one of the principles that some people use, I hate to even mention it, is using other people's money. And it was OPM. He said, I believe that's what God wants me to do. I said, well, look, now, wait a minute here. Hold on here. You've been reading the wrong thing. And so here's what happens to people. They'll get a little idea and take off, forgetting the fact, listen, my success and your success is based on principle number one, that you and I establish God-given goals that He would have us set. You know what? It may have nothing to do with money. Now, watch this. I'm going to come to the money part in one of these sermons, but it may have nothing to do with money. You know what? When you and I follow the will of God, He'll provide everything He desires for us, and oftentimes we're greatly surprised. But number one, first condition is I must establish God-given goals. Second condition is this. I must walk obediently before God in the process of accomplishing those goals. How can I expect God to help me to succeed in life when I choose to absolutely violate the principles of the Word of God. So, condition number one, I have His goals. Condition number two, that I'm walking obediently in the process of pursuing that goal. And principle number three is this, that in reliance upon the Holy Spirit, I practice those godly principles of success which He has given us clearly in the Scripture. So therefore, I can't be slothful, can't be a doubter, can't be selfish, can't be a one-man show and do it myself. Cooperation is very, very important in the whole idea of success. So I'm going to do three things. I'm going to establish God-given goals. I'm going to walk obediently before Him. And thirdly, I'm going to follow those principles that God's given to us in the Scripture. Now, you know what? You've heard enough truth today. You've heard enough truth today. If you have trusted Jesus Christ as your personal Savior, and you'll just take what you've heard today and apply it. Friend, listen, you cannot remain where you are. And I want to give you a challenge. I want to challenge you to think about this message for a moment. And I want to challenge you to get out a piece of paper and a pen and ask yourself three questions. Where am I in my relationship to God? Where am I in my spiritual walk? Write it out. Backslidden, drifting away from God, haven't been reading the Scripture, haven't been going to church, doing the best I know how, obeying God as best I can, whatever it might be. Secondly, where am I in my finances? Look at your debt. Look at your assets. Where are you? Thirdly, where am I in my vocation? Am I satisfied where I am? Am I down here in an area that I shouldn't even be in? Am I in a vocation that God has called me to? Answer the question. And then ask yourself this question. Where can I be within a year? Where could I possibly be if I surrendered my life to Christ? And in the basis of this message that I've heard today, where could I be within a year if I turn my life over to God and let Him establish my goals and by His Spirit attempt to walk the Christian life and follow the principles that I know and that I can discover in the Word of God? Where will I be? I can tell you this, you won't be where you are. You'll be so far ahead of where you are. You may suffer defeats, but you're not a failure. Because you see, it's in that struggle God will grow you up. One thing I know for certain, I can stand before Almighty God and know that I have told you the absolute truth. And I would challenge anybody in the world to defy a single one of these truths and to prove to me in any fashion, yes, I practice that. Look what a mess I'm in. No. Because the God I know is a good God. He keeps His promise. He has the power to do it. And He loves you unconditionally. And Father, how grateful we are that You do. Because You certainly, Father, have proven Yourself to all of us. How available You are. How loving You are. How generous You are. How willing You are to take us where we are in life, no matter where it is, and conform us to the likeness of Your Son, and bless us in the process. So we just want to tell You today, thank You for not allowing us to give up in those times when we might have been tempted to do so. Thank You for keeping us moving on in spite of any adversity in life. Keep our focus upon You with the awesome anticipation of what You're going to do in our life in Jesus' name. Amen.
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0: If I were to draw a line and say to you, if you step over this line, your life will be better beginning today. Now, if you believe that, you certainly would step over the line. If you believe that somehow your life, your future, those goals that you have for your life could possibly be accomplished if you stepped over that line, more than likely, you certainly would step over the line. But what I want to say to you is this. I'm drawing a line today. And if you will step over this line from where you are into the principles that I want to share in this message, your life will be better. Those goals, that you have been hoping for and dreaming about, those goals that are sort of maybe hazy and foggy, if you're willing to step across this line into these principles, I believe, without a doubt, your life will be better. This is the third message in our series on success, God's way. And this message is entitled, How to Reach Your Goals. And if you'll recall that last time we talked about the very idea of setting goals and why we should and how we should set them. But then how do we reach those goals? I want you to turn, if you will, to 1 Samuel chapter 17. And I want to give you a little background about what this chapter is all about. Because we'll take this whole chapter, and I won't read it all. This is the account of David facing Goliath. So let me give you a little background of what's happening. The armies of the Philistines are camped on one side of the valley. The armies of Israel are camped on the other side. And now for 40 days, this big giant Goliath has come out, and he's challenged the armies of Israel, and he's challenged anyone who will come out and fight him. And here's the deal he makes. He says, if I kill you, then you will serve the Philistines. You kill me, we will serve Israel. And so this has been going on for 40 days. And Saul, the king of Israel, is afraid. His army is afraid. Everybody's afraid, and nothing's happening. And so sooner or later, they're going to attack. Well, Jesse, who is David's father, and you remember that there were eight of those boys, and three of them are in the battle line with King Saul. And so Jesse says to David, he says, David, I want you to take this food, cheese and so forth, to your brothers and check on them and see how they're doing and then come back and tell me. So David does exactly that. He comes up to the battle line. He begins to find out what's going on and talks to his brothers. And in the midst of doing so, out comes Goliath and makes one of his speeches about what he's going to do to the nation of Israel and how he's challenging them. Well, David hears this message. And so beginning with that, if you will, I want you to look, if you will, in verse 24 of 1 Samuel 17. Now, the title of this message is How to Reach Our Goals. Here's what I want you to remember. Every single principle necessary to reaching your goals in life are all found in this one encounter of David facing Goliath. And so I want to encourage you to get a pencil or a pen and a piece of paper and jot these down, because I'm drawing a line. And if you will take note of these principles and apply them to your life will not be the same. You will be able to accomplish things in your life that maybe up until this point you never dreamed you could achieve. So listen to what's happening. Verse 24. When all the men of Israel saw the man, they fled from him and were greatly afraid. And the men of Israel said, speaking to David, have you seen this man who is coming up? Surely he's coming up to defy Israel. And it will be that the king will enrich the man who kills him with great riches and will give him his daughter and make his father's house free in Israel, which means they would no longer have to serve as slaves, and likewise, they wouldn't have to pay taxes. Then David spoke to the men who were standing by him, saying, now what will be done for the man who kills this Philistine and takes away the reproach from Israel? For who is this uncircumcised Philistine that he should taunt, that is, mock and insult the armies of the living God? And so David hears, sees, and now understands what this is all about. Well, with that background in mind, what I want to do is to give you the 10 steps to reaching your goals. And let me say, first of all, that this does not mean that every time you have a goal, you have to go through all of these 10 steps. But one thing for certain, because some goals are immediate. That is something you have to do today or tomorrow, whatever. But goals that are worth really finding in life, and goals that are worth discovering, and goals that are worth accomplishing and achieving in life, it takes more than just today and just tomorrow. And so we're talking about those goals that we set, not only immediate goals and those short-range goals and long-range goals, but remember that we're talking about the goals that God gives us. God-given goals fall in this category. You see, because a God-given goal, it must be this: the continuing achievement of becoming the person God wants me to be and accomplishing the goals that God has helped me to set. Accomplishing the goals that God has helped me to set. And so we think in terms of what success is all about. That's what success is all about. becoming the person God wants us to be and accomplishing those goals that God has helped us to set. And so we think in terms of a goal as an aim, a purpose, an objective toward which we have directed our energies and our strength. And so with that in mind, let's ask the question, what are the steps that will help me reach those goals that God has helped me to set in life? Well, number one, I want you to jot these down. I'm going to start them all with a C. So you have one for each finger, so you will not forget them. There are 10 of them, and the first one is something that is very simple but extremely important. It's the foundation. The first one is a clear picture. A clear picture. When David came upon the scene and he heard Goliath beginning to challenge the nation of Israel again and listened to what these other soldiers were saying, he got a very clear picture of what the issue was. And that is that the nation of Israel is being challenged. The very God of Israel is being challenged. Jehovah's name was being challenged. The king was being challenged. And the armies of Israel were being defied by one giant. So the goal was very clear to David. That is, kill Goliath. Very simple, very plain. Because to do so would demonstrate to the other enemies that Israel had and would have that the God of Israel is God and will give them victory. And so as he looked around, he listened very carefully to what was going on, listened to the taunts of Goliath, that goal began to crystallize in his mind. This man had to be destroyed. This man had to be killed. And found out this had been going on for 40 days. This couldn't go on for 30 more days, 60 more days, 100 more days. This had to be done, and it had to be done as quickly as possible. His goal was crystal clear in his mind. Now, if you set a goal for your life or set goals that have different time limits on them, if they're foggy, if they're hazy, if they're cloudy, if they're not certain, and if you cannot write them down, if you can't write it down, it's not clear enough. You see, it's not a matter of here's something I've been thinking about. Well, one of these days, let me tell you what I'd like to accomplish. One of these days, here's what I'd like to do. No, if it's a goal, if it is an objective, if it's an aim, a purpose toward which you are directing your life, it must be clear enough for you to be able to write it down. If you can't write it down, it's not clear. And that is the absolute basic principle number one, and that is you must have a clear picture of it because, in essence, here's what you're doing. You're able, when you are able to write it down, to visualize in your mind what it will be like to accomplish that goal. Not just thinking about the steps toward accomplishing it, but thinking about how it will be when you accomplish that goal. Whether it is a vacation, longed for vacation that you would like to take somewhere else in the world, or whether it's a new home, or whatever it may be. But you're able to visualize what will it be like to have that. What will it be like to be there? What will it be like to accomplish that? So you're able to visualize what the end result will be. Well, if it's foggy and hazy in your mind, you will not be able to do that. David had a very clear goal, and that's why he accomplished it so simply here. The second step is this, and that is a consuming desire to accomplish your goal. Now you say, well, what do you mean by a consuming desire? Well, I simply mean this. It can't be a ho-hum sort of a, well, I'd like to. Well, I want to. Well, I've been thinking about it. One of my dreams in life. There has to be some feeling in it. There has to be some fervency in it. There ought to be a passion. There ought to be a sense of energy, a divine motivation on the inside. I believe this is a goal that God has helped me to set, and therefore I want to achieve this, and I'm excited about it, and I want to do whatever's necessary to get it done. And what happens is something begins to happen on the inside of you, and that is, what happens is you begin to have a consuming desire. Now, when I think about David here, when he heard Goliath's challenge to the nation of Israel and challenging the very name of Almighty God, Jehovah God, and here is a pagan, heathen, Philistine. He called him an uncircumcised Philistine. And here he is challenging the name of God by his own gods. Everything in David rose to the occasion. There would be no way that he could walk away, no way that he could allow this to go on. Something inside of him clicked, and he knew that he had to kill this man who challenged the holy name of Jehovah. And so everything on the inside of him began to work. Everything on the inside of him began to move. And so what happened was He began to think about killing Goliath, and his consuming desire was based on the fact of who this was, what kind of character he was, and who it was he was challenging. And the end result, if he were to win this war, he would defeat the nation of Israel and make them the slaves of these heathen Philistines. And so everything on the inside of him began to move. The energy began to move, the motivation, the desire, the sense of urgency. Something had to happen. When a person has a goal and the degree of commitment to the goal that you and I set for our life are those goals, listen, the degree of that commitment will be evidenced by the sense of real motivation and urgency and passion and enthusiasm and excitement we have about reaching that goal. If you had set a goal, for example, 2 years ago, and you were going to, let's say, Switzerland or someplace like that, and you were going to be there for a month, and you were just going to be able to enjoy yourself, and you'd save up some money, you'd set that goal for 2 years, and everything was just falling in place, would you say, I'm going to Switzerland. I hope I have a good time. I certainly desire to go many places. No, you'd be so excited, you'd say, let me tell you what I'm going to do. Let me tell you where I'm going. Let me tell you, I got the maps, I got all of these things. Let me tell you what's happening. You would be excited. If there is no excitement about your goal, no passion about your goal, more than likely, when you get a little bit discouraged, what you're going to do is you're going to lay it down. David could not lay down this goal of destroying this man who challenged the very name of God. And so I simply want to ask you, do you have a goal that's challenging you? Do you have anything on the inside of you that in the morning when you wake up, you think, now what can I do toward meeting that goal today? Or have you planned, for example, in the coming week of some step that you're going to take that will help you achieve or reach that goal? If there is no high motivation, more than likely, somebody will come along and steal it and you'll lay it down. The third step is this, and that is confidence. Confidence. Here is certainly also one of those very, very, very basic and absolutely essential steps to reaching any kind of goal. Confidence that you can. Well, let's see if David had any confidence here. Look, if you will, beginning in verse 32, because when King Saul was told that this young man was out there talking about what he'd like to do to take care of Goliath, he called him in. And so verse 32 says, and David said to Saul, let no man's heart fail on account of him. Your servant will go and fight with this Philistine. Then Saul said to David, you're not able to go against this Philistine to fight with him. You're but a youth, while he has been a warrior from his youth. But David said to Saul, your servant was tending his father's sheep when a lion or a bear came and took a lamb from the flock. I went out after him and attacked him, rescued it from his mouth, and when he rose up against me, I seized him by his beard, struck him, and killed him. Your servant has killed both the lion and the bear, and this uncircumcised Philistine will be like one of them, since he has taunted the armies of the living God. And David said, the Lord who delivered me from the paw of the lion and from the paw of the bear, he will deliver me from the hand of this Philistine. And Saul said to David, go and may the Lord be with you. He saw and felt within this awesome sense of overwhelming confidence, this young man has absolutely no fear whatsoever. He is absolutely confident he can do it. Well, you'd think, well, it's all right to be confident in the middle of, in the presence of a king. But what happens when you get in the midst of the battle, and I mean everything breaks loose, and there you are? Well, let's see what he said, if you will, in verse 45. Now, he's standing before this giant who is clothed with all this armor and has his sword and his armor bearer and so forth. And so here he is, David, standing looking at him. Here's what he said in verse 45. Then David said to the Philistine, you come to me with a sword, a spear, and a javelin, but I come to you in the name of the Lord of hosts, the God of the armies of Israel, whom you have taunted. This day the Lord will deliver you up into my hands, and I will strike you down and remove your head from you, and I will give the dead bodies of the army of the Philistines this day to the birds of the sky, the wild beasts of the earth, that all the earth may know that there is a God in Israel, and that all this assembly may know that the Lord does not deliver by sword or by spear, for the battle is the Lord's, and he will give it into our hands, period. Is that confidence or is it not? I mean, he's not back there in Saul's quarters talking about this. He's facing a giant, and he says, look, I'm going to cut off your head. I'm going to feed you to the birds. There is an awesome sense of confidence. What was that confidence based on? That confidence was not some spouting off at the mouth. That confidence was based on, number one, past experience, bear and lion. That confidence was also based on his relationship to God. This is the young man who either before or later wrote the 23rd Psalm. This is the young man that you and I read Psalms by all during the scriptures when maybe oftentimes we're going through difficulty and hardships and trials and valleys in our life. And who is it in the Old Testament gives us the most courage, the most sense of confidence to face him? It is David. His confidence was based on his past experience of successes, but most of all on his relationship to God and the fact that he could depend upon God to help him through it. Now, my friend, if you do not have confidence that you can do something, first of all, you're not going to throw all of your energy into it. If you don't have confidence that you can do it, somebody will quickly steal your goal from you. They'll be able to discourage you. Well, why do you think you can do it? Well, I have been thinking about that. Well, I have been questioning that. If your sense of confidence is based on your energy, your strength, your knowledge, your understanding, and only yours, more than likely, you're going to lay it down. But our confidence, listen, must be based ultimately on God. But listen, secondly, it must be based on the fact that we can do anything and everything Almighty God calls us to do. And how many times have I said this, and I repeat it often on purpose, and that is, whenever God requires anything of you, God assumes the responsibility to enable you, equip you, and provide all the resources necessary for you to accomplish whatever he wants you to do. Therefore, God enables you to set a goal for your life, whatever that goal may be. Whether it's something personal in your family, in your business, your finances, it doesn't make a difference what it is. If God helps you and leads you to set a goal, God is committed, listen, to enabling you to fulfill that and to accomplish, achieve that goal, whatever it may be. Now, if you have confidence based on who he is within you, based on what God has promised you. Listen to what the Apostle Paul said. He said, I can do all things through Christ who strengthens me. Was that some egotistical boast? No, it was not. What was it? It was an expression of an inner confidence that was absolutely unshakable, writing this in a prison cell. He said, I can do all things through Christ who strengthens me. Why? Based on a relationship with Christ, based on past experiences, and based on the truth of what he knew about God. And I think many, many people lose it right there. They say, well, I think I can. Well, I certainly hope I can. Well, I know I've seen other people do this, but you know, after all, I'm really not anybody special, and I really don't have all that many skills, and I'm sure there's some other folks who could do it better. So what? That's not even the issue. The issue is, what does God want you to do? What does God want you to accomplish? That is the right attitude. Confidence, listen, not egotism based on self-strength, but listen, confidence based on the living presence of the living God within you. Whatever he calls you to do, God has decided. He's already set his mind. As the scripture says in the Psalms, God is on your side. He will enable you to accomplish whatever it is God has led you to set for a goal for your life. Now, as I said, these could be small goals, great goals, goals so large, as we said last time, set goals so big that only God, if he does not help you, it will not be possible for you to accomplish that goal. And only God can help you to do it. Now, I don't mean something off the wall, but something that you can write down, something that you believe fits God's purpose and plan for your life. Well, the fourth one I would mention here, let me just say this one other thing about that. You'll hear people say, well, I certainly hope I can. Let me tell you something. Forget this hope business when it comes to reaching goals. Well, I hope I can. Just hoping so is a confession of a little doubt, a little bit of uncertainty. Well, I certainly hope so. Well, I'm planning it now. I'm working at it, and I certainly hope I do. No, I'm confident that if God has set this goal for my life, I'm going to give it all I've got. I'm confident I'm going to accomplish this goal. It may not be the day you set, the week you set, the month you set, or even the year you set. But you know what? If you accomplish it, that's the most important thing. We'll come to time in a moment. But the very idea of saying, well, you know, I hope so. Well, you say, well, now, don't you believe in hope? Yes, I believe in hope. But when it comes to a goal that God has given me and it's very crystal clear and he says, here's what I want you to accomplish, then I don't hope so anymore. I know so. Well, but suppose you don't see it. That's not the issue. You see, faith ultimately is visualizing as done what God says he's willing to do in your life. And so if you and I are able to really trust him, really believe what he says, and listen, and look to see what he's done in the scriptures all the way through the Old Testament and New Testament, anytime he gave someone a responsibility, a goal to accomplish, he was there to enable them to do it. If history proves and the Bible proves that God is there to do what he promises to do, why do you think you and I have any real legitimate reason for believing God will not enable us to achieve that goal? Well, that's three of them. Number four, that is a course of action. Now, what do I mean by that? Well, let's look to see what David did, for example. He didn't just decide, well, I'm just going to go kill Goliath. No, I believe David thought through this very carefully. He listened to him and he watched him. So here's what David said. What's my course of action? Well, first of all, he knew that he had to have

fly through the air real fast. And so then he decided, here's what I'm going to do. I'm going to let old Goliath come out there and make one of his challenges. And then when he makes his challenge and tells us what he's going to do to us, then I'm going to tell him what I'm going to do to him. And I'm going to get him so mad, so angry, and so intimidated by me, since I'm not out there with, I have no sword, no shield, no armor bearer. All I have is a stick that is a staff of a shepherd and my slingshot. I want to get him so upset and so angry, he's going to charge. When he charges, I'm going to charge, and I'm going to have him off guard because he's going to be angry and so intimidated by this little runt, I got him. And that is exactly what he did. When David got through telling him what he was going to do, Scripture says that old Goliath couldn't handle it, and here he comes. That's exactly what... Now, David didn't back up. When he started toward David, David started toward him. He had a very clear strategy. He had very clear steps as to exactly what he was going to do. And so, of course, he was victorious now. It's one thing to say, well, I went home last Sunday, wrote down these goals, and I have five goals. I've got a goal for my family, goal, personal goals, vacation, finances. I have all these goals. Praise the Lord, I'm on my way. No, you're not. Now, that is step number one. Very important that you're able to write them down. But you see, for example, if I have goals and no steps to make them work, that's like me buying this wonderful, beautiful automobile and refusing to put gasoline in it. Well, it's good to look at, but you know what? It's not going to get me anywhere. You can have the finest and most challenging goals possible, but if you don't have some steps, if you don't have a course of action, if you don't have something that you're working on, here's, all right, here's the goal. Now, how do I make this goal come to pass? It takes time. Now, it may be something for your children, something for your finances, whatever it may be, saving your money to take a trip. But you see, if you don't have steps, if you don't have a course of action, it's not going to get done. Very important that you have a course of action. The fifth goal, or the fifth step here, is a calendar of events. Well, you say, what do you mean a calendar of events? Simply this. If you don't have some time limits, it's not going to get done. One of these days, we're going to redecorate the house. One of these days, we're going to start saving money to put our kids in college. One of these days that we're going to buy us a new car. One of these days, we're going on one of those big vacations. One of these days, one of these days, one of these days. That's a dream. That's an idea. That may be some fantasy of yours that yonder somewhere. That's not a goal. It's got to be crystal clear. And if it's crystal clear, then you've got to decide, when do I want to accomplish this? Suppose David had said, well, I'll tell you what, I got to go back and see my dad, and I may be back at some point. If he's still out there, I'll see what I can do. No, today's the day. Kill him right now. So you and I have to be willing to put dates down. Now, the reason people won't is they're afraid. Oh, now, you know, suppose I put a date down and it doesn't work. Well, so what? So what if it doesn't work on that date? We're not omniscient. God knows we're not omniscient. And we'll put some dates down that we will accomplish them before what we thought we would. There's some that we'll beat later, but that's not even the issue. So what if you miss it a week or a month or even a year if it's a big goal? But a course of action must have a calendar of events. When do I want to get this done? So let's say, let's go back to your redecorating your house, for example. And so you say, well, by next week, I want to have chosen someone, if it's possible, some decorator to help me. And then in 2 months from now, I at least want to have a plan. And in other words, I'm going to give myself 6 months or 9 months to do this, whatever it might be. And so here's what happens. When you put a date down by it, everything in you begins to move. And what happens is, listen to this carefully, your conscious mind and your subconscious begins to go to work. Because you lie at night and you're thinking, well, how would this look and how would that look? And what if this would fit here? And I wonder how this carpet would be. And I wonder what all these things going through your mind. So what's happening is when you are consciously thinking about one thing, your subconscious also has the antennas out. And you'll come to this thought and that thought and things will click in your mind that you thought you hadn't thought about before. What's happening? God is using every facet of your being to enable you and to help you to accomplish the goal that you've set. And so putting a date down by it is extremely important. If you're going to put a date down by your goal, you have to put a date down by the steps. Now, as I say, you wouldn't be all that concerned about putting down dates and times if it's something that is immediate, something you have to do tomorrow. But you think about in the business world. Most of you work somewhere that you have to give an account to someone else, and you have deadlines. You have to get it done by a certain time. It's got to be done. And they said, well, you got 30.

0: 30 days to do it. You don't say, well, I got 3 weeks, I can just relax, and last week I may get to it. No. There's some things that you know that if you have 30 days to do, you better get started on the first morning they give you that assignment. Well, in the Christian life, we can't afford to waste time. We can't afford to waste resources. We just have one life, just one life, and it soon is gone before we know it. And so whatever we're going to accomplish, whatever we're going to achieve, whatever we're going to become in life, we need to be working at it. And so part of becoming the person God wants you and me to be is that we've set, one of our steps is to attend church, listen to the Word of God, write down the principles that will help me become the person God wants me to be, therefore achieving that part of the goal that God has set for my life, to be a godly person, to walk in His ways, and to be used of Him, and to be fruitful and productive for the kingdom of God. And so whatever the goal is, there are specific steps, and those specific steps need some kind of a date on them, or else what will happen is you'll get discouraged, you'll lay it aside, and that goal will no longer be a goal in your life. Cannot tell you how very important it is that you have a course of action, and that you also not only have a course of action, but that you have a calendar of time. When do I want to get this done? How long do I want to give it? Well, number six. And that is cooperation. Now think about this for a moment. Certainly David cooperated. He knew, first of all, that he could go out there and kill Goliath by himself, but that wouldn't be the wise thing to do for the simple reason. Not only did he want to kill Goliath, but he wanted to destroy this Philistine army. That was the second part of his goal. And a very important part, because even though he killed Goliath, there they are. So he had to cooperate. First of all, he had to cooperate with Saul to get Saul's approval. Secondly, they had to get all poised for the battle so that as soon as he killed Goliath, attack. Do not give them an inch or a minute. Get them while you can. It'll throw them off guard. And so he cooperated with the army. He cooperated with certainly with Saul, but also with God, seeking God's wisdom and direction and guidance on the exact timing. And certainly trusting the Lord to enable him that in that critical brief few seconds when he wound up that sling, that was the moment of absolute success or failure. And so certainly he had surrendered himself to God. He'd given himself to the Lord, and God certainly gave him the victory. Now, I don't know personally of very many goals in life that you and I can accomplish as Lone Rangers. And once in a while, you'll meet somebody who's going to do it themselves. They're going to do it their way all by themselves. Now, there are some goals, let me say at this point, there's some goals you don't want to tell anybody about until either you're a long ways into them and see success close by, or there may be a few goals in life that you keep to yourself. Certainly, there's some things that you can certainly accomplish alone, but not very many, and certainly no real big goals in your life. For example, if you have goals that involve your family, you need their cooperation. You have goals that involve your business, you need the cooperation of the employees. You have goals for the orchestra, you need everybody on board. You have goals in ministry, you need the team there. They have to realize that this is something that this is of God, this is what we want to do as a body. And so therefore, it's wise to find people around you who can help you accomplish that goal. If you and I set goals for our life, some of them are going to absolutely require the cooperation of other people. And I do believe that is absolutely essential, especially if it's some big challenging goal in your life. And here's what happens. People are willing to help you reach your goal if they can catch the vision and see that that vision is worth helping you accomplish it. And so especially what I say as a family, if you have family goals, don't cheat your kids out of the fact, well, we have these goals, we don't think you're old enough. One of the wisest things you can do is share your goals when it's appropriate with your children at as early an age as you think is wise. Now, if you want them to tell somebody, here's what you tell them. Now, this is a big family secret. You tell them that, and listen, your goal will get out if that's what you want. If you don't want it to get out, then you be wise about the age at which you share it with them. But what happens is this. As you share it with them, and they realize, for example, that maybe you have to save a little bit here and save a little bit there, or cooperate with mommy and cleaning up the house or whatever it might be. Everybody gets in on it. Everybody begins to participate. Then when the fruit of that goal begins to be a reality Everybody rejoices over the success because it's what we all did. Not just what Dad did and Mom, but what we all did together. It will strengthen their faith and also teach them to set goals very early in their life. Let me tell you something. You train up a child early in life, first of all, to get saved. And then you begin to teach that child that God has a will and a plan for their life. Then you begin to hammer away week after week after week, night after night before they go to bed. God has a plan for your life. God has a will for your life. He's got the best for you. If you'll choose His way, He has the best for you. And then you begin to help them think about some goals that they could have in their life. And help them to think about goals that their little minds, at so whether it's the age of 10 or 12 or 14 or 16 or 18 or whatever it might be, you help them to set goals. Teach them how I'm here to tell you. They will bless you over and over and over again. Will they always do exactly what you say? No. They'll have some goals that you'll think, that is totally off the wall. Well, it may be, but you know, they'll get back on the wall at the right time. Or it may be that your kids will absolutely astound you at what they're able to accomplish because of what you help them understand. Very important that we think in terms of this whole idea of cooperation. Then, of course, number seven is consistency. What do I mean by that? Simply this. You don't start something and stop it. You set your eye on the goal and you do not let someone else steal it from you because they're wavering somewhere else. When I think about that, when I think about consistency, I'm thinking about, hey, listen, that you set your eye on the goal. You have a determined, fixed purpose. You believe that God has helped you set that goal, and therefore, you're not going to let someone else steal it from you. You're not going to let somebody else detract you from it. And as when I think about David here and what happened to him, the first thing that happened to him when he came up on the scene, his brother said to him, "What are you doing here? Why don't you get back there with your few sheep?" Now, he could have said, "You're a herd," but to cut him real good was to say, "You're a few sheep." And so if you'll read the Psalms and read the life of David, here's what you'll find. He grew up with a whole bunch of brothers, eight of the sons there of Jesse. And he, being the youngest, can you imagine how they treated him? Let David do it. My goodness. Get him out there with the sheep. Three of his brothers were in the army, and here's David, the shepherd boy. And yet, in spite of that, look who it is in all of this family that God used. He knew exactly how to set his mind, and he would not be deviated by some comment. "What are you doing here? Why don't you get back with the sheep?" Saul said to him, "Why, you're just a young lad." And so he said, "Now, tell me again. Let me be sure I hear this again. What will the king do for the man who kills that uncircumcised Philistine? Have the king's daughter. He'll have wealth, and his family won't have to pay any taxes, and they'll be free." Well, I believe that though David had a primary motivation to defend the name of Almighty God, that little added delight there didn't hurt him at all. And so he asked him, he said, now twice he wanted to hear that in this passage. But when I think about the fact of his consistency, he never deviated. He set his mind to kill Goliath, and all through this passage, it's very simple. He went from one step to the other till he got him. Now, let's think about your goal. Here's what happens. Think about how people, why they lay their goals down. You go home this afternoon, and I've met several people this week who certainly went home last Sunday afternoon, set down their goals, very excited about them, and already they're excited about what's happening, what's beginning to transpire in their life. Because all of a sudden, things that they thought about, they just never thought about them being goals. But here's what happens. The degree of my motivation will determine how consistent I am. The degree of my commitment is going to determine how consistent I am. If I'm just sort of committed, I won't be very consistent. Now think about this. In any given day, every single one of us has enough to fill up our day 26 hours. There's so much to do, so many responsibilities, so many things that are required of us. And so what happens, it's real easy for your goal to get lost in the clamor of, I need you to do this. Would you please do that? Would you please go over there? Would you please take them here? Would you do this? Or on your job. I mean, you've got to concentrate on what's going on. You've got to be sensitive to people around you. And so it's real easy for a goal to get lost. If you set your mind on the goal, set your eye on the goal, here's what I would say. When you get up in the morning, you think about that particular goal or those particular goals. You ask yourself this question, Lord, what can I do today? What step can I take, or what part of a step can I take today to help me to achieve that goal? When I wake up in the morning, a lot of things on my mind, but the primary thing is this. God, what can I do today that will enable me to at least partially, to some degree, take a little step toward reaching the goal that you've given to me in my life, and that's to get the gospel to every country on the face of this earth as quickly as possible, as simply as possible, as clearly as possible, as irresistibly as possible, to the glory of God. Seeing people saved and lives changed, never see most of them by far. But God, I'll know that you're doing it. What can I do? Well, you know what? Here's what happens. When you do that, you do the things that you have to do, and then it's amazing how God will show you this, and He'll show you that, and He'll bring this to your mind, that to your mind, that will contribute to reaching that goal. And what happens is, your antennas are out there, and you begin to pick up ideas and or something that maybe you'd passed by over and over and over again, that you absolutely, totally ignored it, and all of a sudden, it becomes meaningful to you. Very important that you and I are consistent, because otherwise we're going to drift. And so all these clamoring things that demand our time and our attention and our energy, if you don't set your eye on the goal, if it's not some kind of a passion inside of you, if it's not something you really and truly want to achieve, if it isn't worthy of your concentration, your thought, and your time, you won't do it. Now, I would never say to somebody, you set your eye on your goal apart from God. No. If it is a God-given goal, your eye must always be upon Him. Listen, upon Him to help you keep your eye on the goal, as that is the accomplishments in your everyday life. He must enable you and strengthen you. And so having your eye on your goal is not a conflict, because your eye ultimately is on the Lord God, seeking His direction for your life and how He wants you to achieve that. He is so willing to give us so many wonderful ideas that just out there, if we will stop to say, okay, what can I do at this point? I certainly do not want to be drifting. I don't want time to be wasted. I don't want resources to be wasted. I don't want my mind to get clouded. God, focus my attention and just seal me to what you want me to accomplish. There are some big goals in your life. If they're worthy goals, you have to keep your eye on them, or else you're going to lose them. And if you get your eye off of them, and it's very easy to do that, that you're just going to drift off and say, well, you know what? That was one of those big goals I had at China, but somewhere along the way, I guess I just laid it down. Why? Because either you didn't have the motivation to begin with, either it was not worthy of, it did not deserve your time, deserve your energy, deserve your thought, and deserve your focus, and listen, deserve your being steadfast, then you lay it down. And I can think of many things, not a whole lot of things, that would deserve all of that. But there's some things in life that deserve all of that. And I'm simply laying out the principles. You have to choose between you and God what those goals are. And if you can sit through all these messages on success God's way and end up with no goals, then, my friend, you desperately need help. Because God has planned your life. He has a good plan for you. There's not a single verse in the Scripture that you can look at and say, God has a bad plan for my life. God is not looking out for my best interest. Yes, He is. And He's looking out to do more through you than you could ever imagine if you only let Him. All right, goal number 8. Very important goal, and that is controlling our emotions. Controlled emotions is a very, very important, essential part of reaching our goals. Now, think about this again, for example. David comes up on the scene. His brother says, why don't you get back where you ought to be with those little sheep? First thing that could have hit him was rejection. And I think it did hit him, because here's what happens. When that took place, the Scripture says in this 29th verse, but David said, what have I done now? Didn't I just ask you a question? What have I done now? And so certainly he had to deal with his older brother rejecting him. And he was, you know, what are you doing up here? He was saying, what? You don't belong here. Get out of here. This is a man's battle. Well, what do you think he thought when David took old Goliath's sword and just whopped off his head, and there's his proud brother. It's my brother. That's my brother over there. Well, first of all, you want to get him out of there, and that's my brother. It's my youngest brother. That's young David. One of my brothers. Youngest brother in our family. What he didn't realize is that Samuel the prophet had already anointed this young shepherd boy to be the future king of the whole nation of Israel. He didn't let that bother him. When King Saul said to him, he said, well, you're just a lad. I mean, this is an older man. Besides, he's got years of experience. That didn't bother him. And when the probably other soldiers saw him going out, some of them probably said, you mean that kid is going out there with a sling, and they probably didn't even see that, this stick. This guy's crazy. That's suicide. You think any of that bothered David? No. Didn't bother him one bit in the world. You know why? Because he decided a long time ago he would not let fear paralyze him. This is the same David that killed a bear and a lion. This is the same David who had been through lots of difficulties in his life. And this is the same David who would walk through many, many very dark valleys in his life. But come out, God saying of him as if no other person, David, a man after my own heart. Not perfect, very imperfect, didn't always succeed, failed many times, defeated many times by the devil and others. And you know what? God said, here's a man after my own heart. He knew something about David's heart. And David was a person who could control his emotions. Now, here's what happens to us oftentimes. We let people with their pettiness. She thinks. How in the world does he think? Who do they think they are? And they're people who are just petty. And they're critical. They can't stand to see you getting ahead in life. And so what do? They want to tear you down instead of saying, you know, I see how you're being blessed. Show me how to get blessed like that. You know what they want to do? Get him down here in the mud with me so I won't have to look at that and be intimidated by it. Friend, listen, don't let people intimidate you about anything. You know why? Because you are a child of the living God. Almighty God, Jehovah God, the Son, Jesus Christ, lives on the inside of you in the presence and the power of the Holy Spirit. You don't have to bow down to anybody in intimidation because of their wealth, their status, their fame, their fortune, nothing. You are a child of the living God. Let them reject you. So what? God didn't. God hasn't rejected you. If you've trusted Jesus Christ as your personal Savior, you're a eternally beloved child of God. He hasn't rejected you. If somebody else does, you know what that proves? It proves they're ignorant. It's unwise to reject the child of God. It's foolish to reject the child of God. He knew exactly how to control his emotions. And what happens to us, we listen to other people. Here's somebody who has a goal and a fantastic goal. And let me just say this to you, dads and moms. Your son or your daughter, little kid, he has a goal. Now, it may be a goal that's very simple and you think it's sort of juvenile. When you say to a child, you can't do that. What you do is you slice right through his sense of self-image and self-esteem. Well, son, I'm proud of you, but I think you need to lay that one down. That may be something that's totally off the wall, but a lot of kids have great ideas about what they want to accomplish in life. Well, let me tell you something. You can't do it. Forget it. You destroy something inside of a child. Don't tell somebody they can't do something. You don't know whether they can or not. Now, if it's a matter that they can't do it because you're not willing for them to do something you think is harmful to them, that's a whole different issue. But you see, people steal our dreams when we listen to all their negative attitudes. And then there's some people who steal each other's dreams by deliberate, willful, negative, caustic, undermining, belittling remarks. Well, I don't know who you think you are, but I can tell you right now, that's the stupidest thing I ever heard of in my life. I thought you had more sense than that. I mean, man, where's your brain? Have you ever done that to somebody? Have you ever done that to your kids? Listen, child comes up in a crazy, mixed up, fouled up world like we live in. If they've got good goals, for God's sake and for their sake, encourage them. Dad's betting on you. Think you can do it. You know what? Even though you know they're going to fail, they need your encouragement. Because you know what? All of us have failed at things at times. We've all been defeated at times. But you know what? Thank God for the people around us who said, you know what? That's okay. You didn't get it that time. You'll get it next time. You'll make it. Just hang in there. Don't give up. Don't quit. That makes no difference. We need to be encouragers, not defeaters. Encouragers. And everybody likes encouragement. Let's say, for example, you're going through some difficult time or you're facing some goal in your life and things are looking a little tough. And what do you want most of all? You want somebody to either put their arm around you or put their hand on your shoulder and say, you know what? I believe in you. I just want you to know I believe in you and I'm rooting for you. I'm praying for you. I believe you can do it. I believe you can accomplish that. What does that do? That builds up your sense of self-esteem. Listen, not only ought we to be reaching goals, but we ought to also, and we're going to talk about this later, we ought also to be willing to help other people reach their goals. That's part of the whole idea of cooperation, and I don't want to get into that at this point because I'm getting into it later, a different idea. But cooperation isn't just getting something from somebody, but it's helping somebody else reach their goal. I believe that if a person is committed to helping other people reach their goals, there's going to be more help than you would ever dream that comes to help you meet your goal. Well, number 9, and that is the courage to act. Well, I certainly don't have to say much about David here because he had all the courage necessary. He walked out and faced Goliath by himself, took his sling, one shot. That did the job, killed him, cut off his head, and the army of Israel attacked and destroyed the Philistines. He certainly had the courage, not just courage in Saul's tent, but he had courage when he stood alone facing this giant. Now, fear is a paralyzer. Fear of failure. Fear of what other people are going to say. Courage, that is the willingness to take a step. When I don't know where that step's going to lead me necessarily, I just know what the goal is. I don't know what I'm going to have to face, but I'm willing to take this step no matter what. My reaching the goal is worth whatever I have to deal with in life. Courage. Where do I get that courage? One of the best places to get it is reading the Word of God to see how He helped others in the Scriptures through their difficulties and through their trials and their obstacles to reaching their goals. Getting on my knees and asking God to give me direction and guidance. One of the ways we get courage strengthened is by the encouragements we set of other people. So when I think about how people would oftentimes absolutely bury our dreams if they could, we need the courage to be able to listen and keep moving on, to turn a deaf ear to negativism, to refuse to listen to all the kind of stuff out there that does not fit who we are. And yet there are a lot of people who will simply steal your dream if you allow them to do it. Somehow they can't come to grips with life. They just don't know how. And I'll give you an example about this. It happened in my own life. And it took some courage for me at that moment to do it. When I first came to First Baptist and been here a year and the pastor left, and then I was here before I was called to be the pastor, a lot of folks decided they didn't want me to be the pastor, so they worked real hard to get rid of me. Well, that word got out, and so I had a lot of churches who wrote me letters and said, we'd like to have you consider being pastor of our church. And so I had a stack of letters that I kept them on my desk. It was about that high, somewhere about like that. I'll never forget that. I kept them handy. And I thought, well, Lord, you know, I think you've told me you're going to make me the pastor of this church. In fact, I know exactly what you said, and I know where you said it. But, you know, when you get hit every day, every day, every day, I'd get in the prayer room, have absolute assurance, walk out and think, God, I know I heard you, but when I look around, Lord, it taught me a great lesson because I certainly didn't have the faith then that I trust that I have now. And so it's through those difficulties we learn. And so one day this pastor gave me a book. I was up in South Carolina preaching a revival, and he was a very elderly man to me at that time. And he said, Charles, I want to give you a book. And he said, I want you to read this. I said, all right. He said, now, it's not about what you think it is, but he said, I want you to read it. So it was a little paperback book, and I had never seen it before, and so I picked it up and started reading, couldn't put it down. I came to this one statement. Now, I'm right in the middle of this battle, and they're fussing and fighting over me, really bad time. So, okay, I got all these letters. This statement said in this book, when a man is willing to burn every bridge behind him, cut every rope of escape, and there is no escape, and move toward his goal, he cannot lose. You know what I did? I went over to my desk. I said, I believe that. I took every one of those letters and threw them in the trash can. It's like God would say to me, didn't I tell you what I was going to do? Yes, just in case. You know what? When I did that, everything in me got loose. It didn't make any difference to me what they did, what they said, when they did it, or how they did it. I knew I could not lose. But you know what? I had to throw them all in the trash can. I couldn't just leave them laying there. I had to throw them in the trash can and have them taken out and put in the Dempsey dumpster. They had to be gone. They could not be any escape. You know what? Sometimes you got to burn the bridges. You got to cut the ropes. And then if you've got a string of hair you think it's going to save, you got to cut it. That sometimes it just takes absolute, total, listen, fling yourself on the faithfulness of God to do exactly what He says He will do. And sometimes that takes courage. Well, the last one, and there are probably other things we could say, but certainly a conscious dependence upon God. And if you will notice in all of David's sayings, this is so evident, because you remember when he was talking to Saul? Here's what he said to him. He said, King Saul, the Lord who delivered me from the paw of the lion and from the paw of the bear, He will deliver me from the hand of this Philistine. And when he was out there challenging Goliath, listen to what he said. This day the Lord will deliver you up into my hands, and I'll strike you down and remove your head from you. Give the dead bodies of the army of the Philistines this day to the birds of the sky, the wild beasts of the earth, that all the earth may know that there is a God in Israel. And that all the assembly may know that the Lord does not deliver by the sword or by spear, but the battle is the Lord's, and He will give you into our hands. Absolute, total dependence upon God. Now that's what He wants. God wants us to depend upon Him. But if you'll notice, the first nine of these wasn't just dependence. It was something we have to do, an attitude we have to have, steps we have to take in order to see those goals accomplished. Now, you say, well, how would I start? Well, let me ask you this. What do you want to happen to you when you die? Well, if there's life after death, and as you Christians say, I want to go to heaven. Well, I can tell you that is a very worthy goal. Well, what steps do I need to take to go to heaven? Here are the steps. You ask the Lord Jesus Christ to forgive you of your sins. You accept the Scripture that He is the Son of the living God, and that His death at Calvary on the cross paid your sin debt in full. And that if you're willing to acknowledge that He is the Savior, and you're willing to receive Him as your personal Savior by faith, that moment you are saved, and from that moment for all eternity, you become a child of God. Now you say, well, what about the calendar events? Now, the Bible says, behold, that today is the day of salvation. Not one of these days out yonder somewhere. There are people, my friend, in torment today who said, one of these days out there I may get saved. The day to give your life to Christ is the moment you get challenged with the truth that you need to be saved. You want the best for your life? That is the first goal, and that is step number one. The step is to receive Him as your personal Savior. So, well, but, you know, I've already received Christ as my Savior, and I want to be the person God wants me to be. Are you a member of the church? No. Well, then listen. You will not be able to be the person God wants you to be until you are a vital part of a fellowship of people. He says, forsake not the assembling of yourselves together. If you could be the kind of person God wants you to be and not have in a relationship in a church, He didn't ever put that in the Scripture, nor would He establish the church. The church is, listen, a local autonomous body like this one is a family of God. A family of God that we assemble together and worship and pray and give in order to get the gospel around the world. We work together. We love each other. We uphold each other. We support one another. And therefore, what happens? Something begins to happen in your life. You develop new friends. And we get encouragers all around us. And so the next step in your life, you say, I want to be the kind of person God wants me to be. What step do I take? Well, first of all, you need to join a church. You say, well, I've never been baptized. Next step, to be baptized. Oh, what's the next step? Then I could give you a whole list of things about the Scripture and about prayer and your stewardship in your life and so forth. You see, where there's a goal, there's a step. And my goals can be absolutely fantastic. But if I don't choose to take a step, and I don't set a date by them, and I don't have the courage to do it, and the will to do it, and the commitment to do it, they're only dreams. My friend, listen. Do not let your life, listen, not drift by, but fly by. And you miss the best that God has for you. He's got the best for you. But the first and foremost goal is your relationship with Him. To acknowledge that Almighty God is God. The God of the Bible is God. Jesus is Son. He is your Savior. And the Holy Spirit will live inside of you and indwell you and enable you. Yes, start with all of that. Then you know what happens? Only God knows what He will do in your life if you will let Him. Let Him set the goals in your life and put to practice these simple 10 but absolutely essential principles if you're going to accomplish anything in your life that is worthwhile. Now you can do one of two things. You can say, well, heard another of old Stanley's sermons. Or you can say, you know what? I'm not going to live the way I've been living. I'm going to find out what God will do in my life. I want the best for my life. I'm going to set some goals under God's guidance and leadership. And I'm going to set my mind to see what God will do in my life. And I and my family, or I and my children, or I myself, I will discover what God can do in my life as I yield myself to Him, commit myself to Him, and then follow those goals that He sets for my life. You remember what we started off saying? I'm going to draw a line. And if you're willing to step across this line and begin to employ the principles in your life that you've heard today, your life will not be the same. And my friend, it will be better. And the ultimate decision is up to you. And Father, thank You that we not only have to call on You in times of need, but that You're always there, ready to supply every single need. Always, when You set a goal for us, there to enable us. And so I pray the Spirit of God, sink this message so deep, close it up so tight, inescapable, and that every single one of us would recognize we have a stewardship before You to become the best we can possibly be under Your guidance and in Your indwelling Spirit, and to do the best we can do at whatever You call us to do, that one day when we stand in Your presence, what we ultimately want to hear above everything else is when You say, well done, good and faithful servant. Faithful over a few things, I'll make you ruler over many. Knowing in our heart that all of our failures and all of our defeats were forgiven and forgotten because of Your love for us. In Jesus' name, amen.
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2: In South Africa, the social and developmental needs are vast. Some of the challenges facing the country include a high crime rate and a population ravaged by the HIV/AIDS pandemic. Pray that South Africa's Christian churches can grow to meet the social problems facing its people, and that through their ministries, they might provide a relief from the feelings of hopelessness that result from the ravages of HIV and AIDS. With 11 official languages in many different cultures, South Africa is often referred to as the Rainbow Nation. Even though South Africa boasts one of the largest economies in Africa, the country still faces post-apartheid challenges, including income inequality and high rates of poverty. Pray in thanksgiving for the huge potential of the South African people, and that God's peace will penetrate the different people groups as they come together to peacefully integrate their cultures, forming a beautiful unity in His Holy Spirit.
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0: To accomplish anything in life, you must set a goal to accomplish it, or more than likely, it won't ever become a reality. It has to be more than just a wish. It has to be something that you're willing to devote your energy and your time and the knowledge and experience that God's given you. Now, I know that there are many, many people who believe, well, somehow God just doesn't have any goals for my life, and therefore they just sort of float through life. God does have individual personal goals for each one of us. And then He has those goals that apply to every single one of us. Those goals that He has in mind for each one of us, what we're to become as His children. It's one of those goals that I'm going to talk about in this message. And the title of this message is Humility, the Pursuit. That is, humility is not just an idea. It's not just an attitude. It's just not one of the many Christian graces, but it is a very significant one. One that not very many people are very excited about, because their idea of humility is that of weakness. But when you and I begin to understand what God says about it, you'll realize there's something extremely significant about this quality in your life. So I want you to turn, if you will, to Ephesians chapter 4. And I want us to read these first three verses to begin. And then I want to talk about this whole idea of why it is so extremely significant. What you and I can do to at least take steps in that direction, recognizing that when you ever come to the place in your life where you say, well, finally, I have now become humble, you have lost it for sure. Because there's no such thing as a point of arrival at which you and I will ever be able to identify if we truly have the genuine spirit of humility. Well, beginning in this fourth chapter of Ephesians, listen to what Paul says. He says, therefore, I, the prisoner of the Lord, implore you to walk in a manner worthy of the calling with which you've been called, with all humility and gentleness, with patience, showing tolerance for one another in love, being diligent to preserve the unity of the Spirit and the bond of peace. Now, these three verses are sort of an introduction to a whole different particular section of the Scripture here. And what I want us to think about, first of all, is simply this, that while we will read a number of Scriptures in which humility is a portion of that Scripture, one word among many Christian graces, that it is extremely significant. Because it is certainly the will of God that each one of His children pursue the spirit of humility. Now, let's define what we mean. It not only means that we have a very low attitude or a very low estimation of our own sense of self-importance or our own merits, but it means something else. It speaks of something of an attitude of being a servant. It speaks of something of an attitude of being absolutely, totally dependent upon God. It speaks of this kind of attitude. Jesus first, others second, yourself last. And if you'll just think about the word joy, J-O-Y, Jesus first, others second, yourself last, that is the whole spirit of what humility is all about. It is the attitude of being totally and completely dependent upon the Lord. It is that spirit which God is teaching in His Word, that it is very significant. Why don't you think we don't have very many sermons on humility? Well, because not very many folks are, they have no interest in it. Because of the impression that humility is a sign of weakness and frailty, who wants to be talking about that when today's people are thinking in terms of power and prosperity and position and prominence and prestige and all the rest? Somehow it just doesn't fit who we are. When you understand why God says it's important, you'll recognize it is a vital Christian trait. It is a vital characteristic. It is a Christian grace that God desires every single one of us to have. Now, there are lots of scriptures about humility, but I want to take you through some very significant ones. And in the beginning of the series, we talked about Jesus as the pattern for our humility, and then the problem being pride, and now the pursuit of this. I want to take you through some significant verses because He gives us some very definite reasons why it's so very important. I want you to begin in this fourth chapter now, Ephesians chapter 4, and this first verse. Notice what He says. Therefore, I, the prisoner of the Lord, implore you, I beseech you, I beg of you, I challenge you, I encourage you to walk in a manner worthy of the calling with which you've been called. That is, the calling with which we've been called is to follow the Lord Jesus Christ. Then our walk, which is our lifestyle, should be consistent with who He is, the one we are following. And then He says, with all humility. Why with all humility? Well, I want you to turn, if you will, to Colossians. Just turn to Philippians, Colossians, the third chapter. And notice, if you will, beginning in verse 12 again, Paul mentions some of these Christian graces, one of which is humility. And so he says, beginning in verse 12, so as those who have been chosen of God, that is those who are followers of Christ, holy and beloved, put on a heart of compassion, kindness, humility, gentleness, and patience, bearing with one another and forgiving each other. Whoever has a complaint against anyone, just as the Lord forgave you, so you should do also. Beyond all these things, put on love, which is the perfect bond of unity. Then, if you will, go back to Philippians chapter 2. Let's notice one verse, chapter 2. Notice one verse there when he's talking about the whole idea of what's involved in humility. He says in verse 3, he says, don't do anything out of what? out of selfishness or empty conceit. All pride, arrogance, and conceit end up being empty. That is, people who live their lives pridefully and arrogantly and accomplishing and achieving this, that, and the other, with that spirit, you end up recognizing, you know what? It's an empty win. It's an empty victory. Listen to what he says. He says, do nothing from selfishness or empty conceit, but with humility of mind, the way we think, regard one another as more important than yourselves. That does not mean that you and I are to see ourselves as absolutely insignificant, everybody else in the world important. That's not what he's saying. He's simply saying, put the emphasis where it belongs, that we're not number one, that our thoughts ought to be about the needs and the desires of other people. He says, as we said at the beginning, Jesus first, others second, then yourself. So he puts it this way. He says, regard one another as more important than yourselves. Don't put yourself first, is what he's saying. That's the whole spirit of humility. Then if you'll turn to James for a moment, Hebrews James, and I want you to notice a very significant verse here and how it relates to the idea of the Word of God in our lives. In the first chapter of James, he says, therefore, in verse 21, James chapter 1, verse 21, he says, therefore, putting aside all filthiness and all that remains of wickedness, in humility receive the word implanted that is in your heart, which is able to save your soul. That is, a person cannot understand the true meaning of the Word of God apart from the spirit of humility. We can't come to God thinking, well, I understand all this and there's nothing to it and I'll figure this out. We come in the spirit of humility asking for God's guidance. Then turn over, if you will, just James and then to 1 Peter chapter 5. Very significant verses here that we have talked about before. Look, see what he says here. Verse 5 of chapter 5. You younger men likewise be subject to your elders, and all of you clothe yourselves with humility toward one another. For God is opposed to the proud, but gives grace to the humble. Therefore, humble yourselves under the mighty hand of God, that he may exalt you at the proper time, casting all your anxiety on him because he cares for you. Now, what I want you to notice here is this. Not only does he mention the whole idea of humility several times, but he tells us what to do with it. For example, over in Colossians, that third chapter, if you'll turn that back there for a moment, notice what he says. 12th verse says, so, as those who have been chosen of God, holy and beloved, put on a heart of compassion, kindness, and humility, gentleness, and patience. What it means by put it on? That word simply means to dress. That is, to put it on like you would put on your clothing in the morning. When you and I get up in the morning, we dress. He says you and I ought to be dressed in the spirit of humility. Then if you turn back over, if you will, for a moment to 1 Peter chapter 5 again, and if you'll notice how he says it. He says, because there are two different Greek words used here in these two passages for clothed. And 1 Peter says in this fifth chapter, when he says, clothe yourselves with humility, that word means to wrap something around you. And so what Paul is saying and Peter is saying is this, that humility is that Christian grace, that Christian quality, that trait of us that we should be clothed in. That is, it should be significant. That is, we should walk in it, clothed in it, wrapped in it. That is, it's such a vital, absolute part of the believer's life. It's the way we think. It is evident to others if we are prideful, arrogant, and egotistical about things. But eventually, when God begins to work in your life, other people will see a sense of humility within you that you will not see. You will not be aware of it. If you are aware of it, then my friend, more than likely, it's not there. He says, clothe yourself in it. So therefore, while we know that Jesus Christ living within us is the one who expresses humility through us, we do have a responsibility, or he would not say, put it on or clothe yourself with it. So we have a definite responsibility when it comes to this whole issue of humility and how we're to respond to life and how we're to respond to opportunities and privileges that God places in our life. Likewise, you'll think about this for a moment when he says, put on humility, clothe yourself in it. How many times Paul will say, lay aside all filthiness and clamor and anger and greed and selfishness. When you and I trusted Jesus Christ as our Savior, here's what we did. To some degree, here's what we did. We said, you know what? That's my old life. And we said, that doesn't fit who I am anymore. And we walked away. That's not who we are. And then what did we do? We trusted the Lord Jesus Christ and we put on the spirit of gentleness and we put on the spirit of goodness and kindness. And all of a sudden, you know what? In our countenance, we didn't look the same because something began to happen. Now, humility isn't something that you and I put on the outside. Humility is something that God develops within us, on the inside of us, as a result of our seeking and pursuing and believing and desiring and being willing to submit and being willing to at least consider those steps that he could use that would bring that quality within our life. Now, the thing that I want us to notice here, and very significant, and that's this. That is, in light of all these passages and the fact that we're to be clothed in it and so forth, the issue is this. Why do we emphasize so strongly the idea of humility? There are lots of other graces. For example, he talked about in his longest list right here in Colossians, when he says, clothe yourself. Clothe yourself in what? He says, compassion, kindness, gentleness, patience, forgiveness. All of these are Christian graces. Why do we elevate? Why do we say that humility is so significant? Aren't they all significant? Yes, they are. Well, why would you say that humility is more important? I didn't say it's more important. What I want you to notice is this. Its position in our life. Because I want you to see something very significant here. There are some very key reasons why humility is so very important. And isn't it interesting how Satan has blinded our eyes? We talk about a great emphasis on being loving toward other people and forgiving toward other people and all the rest. But when it comes to humility, in other words, we love and we lavish on somebody, we get something back. We're kind, we get something back. In other words, how we don't realize how much of what we do, either consciously or subconsciously, and I'm not saying this is true of everybody all the time, but so much of what we do, the truth is we could get something back as a result of loving and being kind and gentle and forgiving and all the rest. Humility is something absolutely, totally different. Why is it so significant? Here's the reason. Now, I want you to go back to this passage in Colossians for a moment. Because this is the longer list, and I want you to notice something here. This is why it's so significant. Notice what he says now. He says, put on a heart of compassion. You cannot be compassionate and selfish, egotistical and arrogant and prideful at the same time for the simple reason that compassion, I have to get down and feel what you feel. I've got to be willing to get under and into your hurt and your pain and your suffering and your need. And if I'm only thinking about myself and how I'm going to look and how I'm going to feel and how it's going to profit me, I'm not going to be compassionate. I can't be compassionate and prideful and arrogant at the same time. Look at this, if you will. He says, kindness. You're not going to be kind to someone with an arrogant spirit for the simple reason a person who is arrogant and prideful without the spirit of humility, they're always looking on their backside. They're always looking to see what's happening to them and how people are going to respond and how things are going to affect them. Me, myself, and I, the three musketeers of pride. They're the ones that really matter. Me, myself, and I. How can I be kind to other people? Genuine kindness without expecting something back. Then, for example, he says, gentle. A person who's prideful and arrogant, you're not going to find gentleness in them because you see, gentleness says that I must be willing to get down on whatever level is necessary to help you and encourage you. And if you're going through difficulty and pain, instead of saying to you, you should have known better, you ought to get your act together. I'm going to be willing to get down to say, you know what? I understand how you're feeling and I understand how you're hurting. You and I could go through every single Christian grace. For example, that whole idea of forgiveness. A person who is arrogant and prideful and lacks the spirit of humility and you wrong that person, do you think they're going to come and say, well, you know, thank you very much? No. They think, their whole attitude is, you did that to me, watch out. I'll have my day in your life. And so why is humility so very important? Because listen carefully, because all the other Christian graces are affected by it. When there's the absence of the spirit of humility, there's the absence of the genuineness of all the rest of those graces. And so a person, you might be able to fake them out some, but without genuine humility, it's not there. It's the heart of all of it. It's thinking of others and a sense of unworthiness and desiring for the good of others. Jesus first and others second, yourself last. Now, that's only one reason. The second one is this. For example, there is no salvation apart from humility. A person cannot come to God and say, God, well, here I am. You worked hard and finally you got me. No. When you come to the Lord Jesus Christ to be your Savior, you come in a spirit of humility, contrition, a sense of unworthiness and recognizing that your sinfulness has separated you from God. You're unfit to be saved, unworthy to be saved. You don't deserve to be saved. You're crying out to God to forgive you of your sins because you desperately need Him. The spirit of humility always precedes salvation. Why do people live their lives without Christ? Because they think they can handle it. That's a spirit of arrogance. It may be camouflaged, covered up, colored. It may be subdued, crammed, choked, you name it, but it's there. Thirdly, for example, how can you live in relationship to Jesus Christ as being the Lord of your life if there's no spirit of humility? Because lordship means the what? Lordship means I recognize His right to rule and to reign and to govern my life. That I have no real rights of my own in the eyes of the Lord. We give ourselves to Him. He's the Lord. He's the Master. He's in control. He has the right and the privilege to control every aspect of our life. And a person who's prideful and arrogant and egotistical in their life and lacks the spirit of humility, they're not coming to the Lord Jesus Christ daily and saying, thank you, Father. I'm trusting you. I'm acknowledging your lordship in my life. I just want to do whatever you want me to do. I want to be submissive to your will today. It doesn't even fit. Another thing is this, there is no walking in fellowship with God where there's no spirit of humility. The Bible says, how can two walk together lest they be agreed? The Bible says, what fellowship has darkness and light? What fellowship, what communion can it be? There can be none. For the simple reason that Jesus, in His humility, did His best to instruct His disciples and help them to understand by the pattern of His life, by His teaching, all of these things, how very important it was to live with a spirit of humility. And so, there can be no real walk with Him. Likewise, when you come to God to pray, if you'll think about it for a moment, most of our prayers are acknowledgments of our needs before Him. We acknowledge our needs, we praise Him, we adore Him, we bless Him, we love Him, but we have needs in our life. And needs in the other people's lives. Think about this. If you come to Him with no spirit of humility, you're not coming to Him to say, Lord, I'm depending upon You and trusting You, and I can't handle this, and I know You must handle this, and I want You to see You do something in someone else's life. No humility. You're not being needy. There's nothing wrong with being needy. There's nothing wrong with acknowledging our need of Him. And so when there is no spirit of humility, think about coming to God saying, Lord, I just want to thank You that here's what You're going to do in my life. There's one thing to be to affirm the truth. There's something else to come with no spirit of humility. And I think one of the reasons that so many people's prayers are not answered is because they don't come in the right spirit. And I think oftentimes the reason people don't have good relationships is because there's no spirit of humility. For example, how can you have a loving relationship with someone when you are absolutely tied up with your own sense of self-importance? When the only thing that matters is how things affect you, what you're going to get out of it. How can there be a spirit, for example, of forgiveness toward each other if you can't say, I'm sorry, I was wrong, you're right, I need to make a correction at this point in my life? Where there is no humility, there are going to be very, very poor relationships. Where there's no humility, there's no salvation, no lordship, no walking with God. No sense of dependence upon Him. And likewise, what that does is it hinders the work of the Holy Spirit. Because if you'll recall how many times we've reminded you the fact that every single work of the Holy Spirit designated in the Scripture is a work of the Holy Spirit designated toward helping us in an area in which we need Him, which we can't do it ourselves. And so what happens if a person has no spirit of humility, there's no spirit of dependence, and so they're not going to call upon the Holy Spirit. What are they going to do? They're going to work in their own energy, in their own efforts to do their own thing, their way. They think somehow they can do it. Is it the most important of all the graces? I would not say that. Is it a significant one? Yes. It is one in which, if it is not present, the others will not function in a person's life. That's why it's so very important. And while the Apostle Paul links it, and while he classes it, and while he places it in a group of others, he speaks about humility and love and forgiveness and all the rest. It is very significant, because without it, the rest of them won't work. And this is why I think so many Christians are confused about why the Christian life doesn't work. They say, well, you know, I try to love so-and-so. Well, I try to be forgiven.

is absent. There is no spirit of humility, no spirit of humility, no relationship, no salvation, no lordship, no walk, no work of the Holy Spirit, poor relationships and all the rest. And people wonder why the Christian life doesn't work. That's one of the reasons it doesn't work. And when I ask how many of you have ever heard a sermon on humility and just a handful of people raise their hands, something is missing in our thoughts. And sometimes we take it for granted. We just think, well, surely I'm not proud. Now, your friends don't think the same thing about you, but you and I can look at ourselves and say, well, surely I'm not prideful. It is a deceitful, cunning, manipulating attitude that we don't even realize is present within us oftentimes. So it's very significant. Why? Because everything else revolves around it. Now, what should be our motivation for pursuing the spirit of humility? Well, you say, well, isn't that what you're just talking about? That isn't that motivation enough that if we don't have the spirit of humility, can't pray right, can't walk with the Lord right, and all these things? Well, these certainly are reasons why we should pursue it. But there is a greater motivation for desiring the spirit of humility in our life. Now, let's think about it for a moment. When the Apostle Paul wrote the book of Ephesians, he wrote it from a prison, not from the beach. And so, therefore, he deals with a lot of key issues. And what I want you to think about for a moment is in the first three chapters of Ephesians, here's what Paul is talking about. He's talking about our wealth, what we possess, what we have as a result of being a child of God. Then in the fourth chapter, he says, if you'll notice, as he begins that fourth chapter, therefore, I, the prisoner of the Lord, implore you. That means on the basis of what you've just read, on the basis of what I've just said about you, on the basis that this is the way you're to walk. Then when he comes to the sixth chapter and the ninth verse, the tenth verse, he says, now watch out. He says, this is the warfare you can expect. Put on the full armor of God. So what do you have? You have the first three chapters is the believer's wealth. The second, the fourth and fifth chapters through verse 9, the believer's walk. How are we to live on the basis of what our wealth is? And then the last part of that third, sixth chapter is the warfare. Satan is going to come after us in every way he possibly can. Now, with that in mind and thinking about that, and the whole idea of the issue here of humility, its place in our life, its significance, what should motivate us to even want to pursue the spirit of humility? What should motivate us? Well, I think you can wrap it up in one simple phrase, the grace of God. God's grace is His graciousness and kindness toward us without regard to our worth or our merits and in spite of what we deserve. That is God's grace and mercy and love and kindness which He expresses toward us that has nothing to do with whether we deserve it or not, or whether we are worthy of it or not, or whether we merit it or not. It has nothing to do with that. It has to do with His simple desire to love and to express His love toward us in spite of what we deserve. Now, that is what the grace of God is all about. So what should motivate you and me? What should motivate us to want the spirit of humility, which is going to affect every single aspect of our life, our relationship with God, relationship with others, our prayer life, our walk with Him, the work of the Holy Spirit, all these things we've mentioned. If it's all that significant, what should motivate us? You say, well, that's enough motivation. Well, there's one more motivation that should be higher than that. Now, Paul tells us what that motivation is. And what I want you to notice, I want you to turn to the first chapter of Ephesians, if you will. First chapter of Ephesians, and I want you to notice something very significant in this passage. I want to take you down through in this first chapter. I want to talk to you about the wealth that every single believer possesses, most of whom they don't even know it's there. And it's like somebody places $10 million in your account the day you're born, never tells you about it. Your name is on it. You live in the same town all of your life. It's in the bank, your name on it. You come to the age of 75, 80 years of age, and somebody comes to you in the hospital on your deathbed and says, did you realize that for all these years there's been $10 million in the bank and you could have drawn on it any time you wanted to? You know what would happen? You'd have a heart attack and die right there. It'd be the end of it right there. Lord, I can't handle that. I can tell you something better than that. God has deposited to your account wealth that will never be able to be diminished.

0: It will never disappear. Nobody can take it away. And listen to this. You can't outlive it, and you're going to live for eternity. Now, what in the world is that? Listen to this. Here we go. Beginning in verse 3 of Ephesians 1. The wealth of every single believer. Now, watch this. Now, don't sit there and think, well, now that's somebody else. No, we're talking about you. If you're saved, we're talking about you. Here's what you possess. Verse 3. Blessed be the God and Father of our Lord Jesus Christ, who has, past tense, already blessed us, deposited to our account every spiritual blessing in the heavenly places in Christ. That is, you have absolutely no needs. You have no needs, that you'll never have a need that God has not already, listen, provided for that need to be met no matter who you are. And likewise, it isn't just needs that God has deposited to your account. He's deposited many privileges to your account. He's deposited many good things to your account. If you will position yourself by faith to claim them. So first of all, he says every spiritual blessing. Then notice what he says. Verse 4, just as he chose you in Christ. That is, God chose you in Christ Jesus when? Before the foundation of the world, Almighty God chose you, chose to save you. Listen to this, that we would be holy and blameless before him. In love, he predestined. He drew a circle around you, set you off. He chose you in him before the foundation of the world. He predestined us to adoption. That is, he chose, made a decision. When you trusted Jesus Christ as your Savior, he put you in the family. You became a member of the family of God. And when you became a member of the family of God, you inherited all that belongs to the members of that family. And so you have been chosen, predestined. He says predestined unto adoption. And he says according to the kind intention of his will. Now listen to that. He did it not on the basis of what you did, what you didn't do. He says, I chose you because it was the kind intention of my will to do so. It was a decision that he made. Look at this. To the praise of the glory of his grace, which he freely bestowed on us in the beloved. He says, he has freely bestowed his grace on us. Listen, God isn't inching out grace an ounce at a time. He has poured out his grace upon us. Then if you'll notice, he says, in him we have redemption. He saved us. He paid the price for our sins. Through his blood, the forgiveness of our trespasses. He has forgiven us of all of our sins. According to the riches of his grace, which he lavished on us. He said he not only poured out his grace upon us, he lavished it upon us. That is, there's always more than enough. He said he made known to us the mystery of his will, according to his kind intention, which he purposed in us. Then if you'll notice, he says in verse 11, also we have obtained an inheritance. We have obtained an inheritance having been predestined according to his purpose, who works all things after the counsel of his will. Do you realize how blessed you are that God chose to save you? That he chose to give you an inheritance? That he chose to lavish his grace upon you? He chose to be good to you? He chose to be merciful to you? He chose to adopt you into his family and let you inherit all that belongs to the family? Look in verse 13. In him you also, after listening to the message of truth, the gospel of your salvation, having also believed, you were sealed in Christ with the Holy Spirit of promise, who is given as a pledge of our inheritance. That is, when you trusted Christ as your Savior, he redeemed you, forgave you of your sins. He sealed you forever as a child of God. You may disobey him and get disciplined either with a switch or with the iron rod. Whatever the sin calls for, God disciplines. But you are once forever a child of the living God because you've placed your faith and your trust in him, received him as your Savior, sealed with the Holy Spirit, not sealed until you sin, sealed until you make a mistake, sealed until you falter, sealed until you fall. But he says, sealed unto the day of redemption, a child of God. Then we could flip over to the second chapter, the one that's most familiar with, and you'll recall what he says in this fifth verse. Even when we were dead in our transgressions. Now watch that. We were dead because of sin. Dead because of sin. He made us alive together with Christ. By grace you've been saved. Raised us up with him and seated us with him in the heavenly places in Christ Jesus. so that in the ages to come he may show forth the surpassing riches of his grace, that every single one of us will be a trophy of the grace of God. Then he says, for by grace you've been saved through faith, that not of yourselves, it's the gift of God, not as a result of your works, so that you may boast, but we are his workmanship, created in Christ Jesus for good works, which God prepared beforehand that we should walk in them. Listen to that. You know what? You and I didn't have anything to do with any of that. We have just been the recipients of grace, the recipients of love, the recipients of forgiveness, the recipients of his adoption, his predestination, his choosing. Now, what should motivate us to walk humbly before God? The things that we get or the things that we already have? Listen, do you understand who you are as a child of God? You are wealthy with a wealth that, listen, that cannot be touched by mankind, that cannot be taken away from you under any condition. And most of all, listen, it's going to be there as long as you live, and it's going to be there for all eternity. It is God's wealth to every single one of his children. And when I hear sermons about being prosperous in this world and prosperity and sowing seed and doing all this kind of thing and getting money, money, money, let me tell you something. We have a wealth money can't buy. The only thing that could purchase that wealth, you know what it was? The only thing that could purchase that wealth is this, and that is the cross of Jesus Christ. His shed blood at Calvary purchased it all. Turn, if you will, to Romans chapter 5. Romans chapter 5, and listen to what Paul said in just three or four verses here in this fifth chapter. He says to us, look in verse 6, while we were still, what? Helpless. At the right time, Christ died for the ungodly. Look in verse 8. God demonstrates his own love toward us in that while we were yet sinners, Christ died for us. Look in verse 10. For if while we were enemies, we were reconciled to God through the death of his Son, much more having been reconciled, we shall be saved by his life. You think about what God's done for you. When I think about just these things alone, and look how much we're talking about. Look at the wealth. Look at the blessings. Look at who you are. You see, one of the problems in a lot of Christians' lives is they don't understand who they are. They have a sense of unworthiness, but it's not based on biblical unworthiness. They have a sense of lack of importance, but it's based on what other people say. It's based on how much they have and how much they don't have. It's based on their position or lack of position or accolades or rejection. And so they think, well, I'm a nobody. Let me tell you something. When you trusted Jesus Christ as your personal Savior, you became a very significant somebody in the eyes of God. And the moment you trusted him as your Savior, all the wealth we have just mentioned became yours. It was, listen, deposited to your account, God working in your life. And the reason so many are unhappy, discontented, frustrated, anxious, can't get along, things don't work in life is because you're trying to live outside of the will and the wealth and the purpose and the plan of God for your life, and it won't work. And it may be that you're too prideful and arrogant and egotistical to bow your knee before God and say, Lord, it's not working. I've tried. I've done everything I know to do. God, it's not working. I give up. I quit. I surrender. The ultimate expression of humility. I surrender. That's one battle you want to lose every single time. You want him to win that one every single time. You win, God, because every time he wins, you win. What is the motivation for humbling ourselves before the Lord? What's the motivation? It's the grace of God. It's the goodness and love of God. You say, well, I'm not experiencing all of that. Well, let me say this now. I never want to be critical. God knows I don't. Because you know what? Criticizing somebody doesn't help anything, and I would not be critical. A lot of time it's just ignorance. Now, we've all been ignorant. And I look back in years and years ago and think about what I used to think, what I used to believe, and think, Lord, thank you, thank you, thank you. You didn't leave me where I was in my ignorance. Because I didn't understand all this. I didn't understand what God had provided for me. When you and I recognize the grace and goodness and love and mercy of God, there's nothing to be proud about but something to be grateful for. You think about this. I don't know who you are and what you have and how much you're worth and who knows you and who doesn't know you and how many people accept you, love you, or reject you, what else, but I do know this. There's no such thing as an unimportant person. Nobody. Secondly, pride and arrogance, self-sufficiency and selfishness will get you nowhere. And while in the eyes of the world you may get to the top, in the eyes of God, you're still hanging on the bottom. Because you see, think about this. People who have reached some pinnacle in their life and think they have it all, when they lie down at night, cut the light out, and look on the inside, it's very, very dark on the inside. You know why? Because it's totally a spiritual vacuum. They don't have it. The spirit of humility says, God, I need you. I yield to you. Whatever you want is what I want. Wherever the need is, God, I'm a servant. Whatever you choose for me, dear Lord, that's where I want to be, doing what you want me to do. Thinking, Lord, first of all of you, then others, then myself last. That's the motivation. Now the issue is this. What's the price? What's the price of pursuing the spirit of humility? Does it come easy? No. Does it come quickly? Absolutely not. I think about this. Think about this. And sometimes when you think about how often you may fail the Lord, here's how you can get a little bit of consolation. That doesn't mean we have to take this as an excuse, but I think about the disciples. For 3 years they had watched the Lord Jesus Christ perform all kind of miracles. They had listened to his explanation of who the Father is and what he's like and his grace and goodness and love and mercy. He talked about judgment and all the rest. He demonstrated to them, not only in foot washing, but the way he treated other people, his humility. Even a big crowd of very important people, he'd tell the little children to come to me. He hugged them, put them on his lap, talked to them. They were significant to him. The old blind Bartimaeus that no one cared anything about, he stopped his whole procession and said, call that man to me. And said, Bartimaeus, what do you want? He says, Lord, that I might receive my sight. Gave him his sight, went on his way. Nobody's insignificant. And what I want you to see is there is a price for humility. Those same disciples who saw everything from resurrections to healings and all the rest, the night before Jesus is crucified at the Passover supper, when they'd heard all of these things, you know what they're doing? The Bible says they're in a big dispute in the 23rd chapter of Luke, in a big dispute over who will be the greatest. Now, you and I can think that is the most ridiculous thing I have ever heard of. Here's the Son of God. He's walked with them for 3 years, and now they're worried about who's going to be the big shot. You know what it said? They never got it. You know what it took to get them to get it? The crucifixion of the Son of God right before their eyes and their own failures. So does it come easy? No. Does it come quickly? No. Is it not the life of Jesus lived out through us and in us? Yes, it is. Is there anything we can do? Are there any steps, for example, we can take? Is there anything that I can do at least to promote that? You see, if he said put it on and clothe yourself, it means I have a responsibility. You have a responsibility of watch how I'm saying this. Allowing God to develop the spirit of humility in you. I didn't say if you do the following seven things, you got it. It is allowing him to develop in you. If I'm going to allow him to develop the spirit of humility within me, there's certain things I need to do. So I want to give you seven words, single words. If you jot them all down, I had them all start with a D so you won't forget them. I want to give you seven words, and I want to use this as at least a starting point. Now, before I give them to you, while you're getting your pad out, now watch this. Here's a big mistake a lot of people make. So I do want a humble spirit. So here's what they do. And I think there are some people who really and truly desire to have that kind of a spirit, but they don't know how to go about it. And so what they do is they think, well, if I say enough about myself and degrade myself enough, finally I'll become humble. And so they say, well, you know what? I'm a nobody. I'm not very significant. No, my job is this. No, I don't have that. No, truth is I'm poor. I work over here. I just never have had the breaks in life. And God doesn't seem to answer my prayers. And thank you very much. And so they're just in a negative mode. Now, that's the way they feel. So I'm not being critical. That's the way they feel. That's exactly what they think. They'll just never get anywhere in life, and that's just the way it is. And so their idea is, if I can get myself low enough and think badly enough about myself, that's a pretty good sign that I have a humble spirit. No, it's not. You see, that's not the way you approach it. Now, surely when you and I do something that is not right, some form of weakness flops up in front of us, or we sin against God in some way, we need to deal with that and confess it and repent of it. Absolutely. But think about this. If, for example, your prayer life is major on, first of all, you begin your prayers, God, here comes your unworthy, sinful servant. God, you know my guilt, my past, my sin, my disobedience. I'm insignificant. I'm a nobody, Lord. Could you possibly hear my prayer? You think that pleases God? No. It doesn't please God. Is that a sign of humility? No, not really. But I understand why people do that. Now, I want to give you an example. I want to give you an example of someone who was very much aware of his past and his sinfulness and his unworthiness. But what I want you to see is how he approached God and how he talked about his relationship. I think this is very significant because this is the way many people, they degrade themselves. And that's not necessarily a spirit of humility. Now watch this. There is a false sense of humility. Someone who is always there to help serve because they want the recognition. That is not humility. That is selfishness cloaked in service. We have to be careful what our motive is. Now, I want you to turn to 1 Timothy for a moment, if you will. Look in 1 Timothy. Here's a beautiful example of what we are talking about. That just coming to God and berating yourself and telling him how awful you are and how nothing you are and how unworthy you are and insignificant you are and you're no good, no count and all this, that's not humility. Listen to what Paul says. 1 Timothy chapter 1, verse 13. Now watch this. Now let's start with verse 12. I thank Christ Jesus our Lord who has strengthened me because he considered me faithful, putting me into service. First of all, thanksgiving. Even though I was formerly a blasphemer, a persecutor, a violent aggressor, that is, toward the church. Yet I was shown mercy because I acted ignorantly in unbelief. And the grace of our Lord was more abundant with the faith and love which are found in Christ Jesus. It is a trustworthy statement. You put it down on this one. It is a trustworthy statement deserving full acceptance that Christ Jesus came into the world to save sinners, among whom I am foremost of all. Yet, for this reason, I found mercy, so that in me, as the foremost of all sinners, Jesus Christ might demonstrate his perfect patience as an example for those who would believe in him for eternal life. Now, was Paul conscious of his sinfulness? Yes. Did he ever get over the fact that he tried to do his best to destroy the Christian church? Did he ever get over the fact that he was responsible for the death of Christians? Did he ever get over the fact that he was a violent aggressor against the Lord who saved him? No, he never got over it. Did he walk around saying, I'm this wicked, sinful, vile man, and here's what? No. You know what Paul is continuing to talk about? The grace of God. The grace of God. And notice how he couches this. Trustworthy statement. Of all the sinners, I'm foremost. Yet, he says, in spite of that, yet for this reason, I found mercy so that in me, as the foremost of all sinners, Jesus Christ might demonstrate his perfect patience through me as an example for those who believe in him for eternal life, which is simply saying this, I have sinned against God. I was a violent aggressor, but I want to tell you what God has done in my life should be a wonderful opportunity and an example, inspiration and motivation and assurance to you that if God saves somebody like me, he will save you just as well. So you don't see Paul, all these letters, you don't see him confessing and confessing and confessing and repenting and repenting and repenting. He will refer to what has happened in his life. So when you and I come to him in prayer, we don't have to degrade ourselves. We can come to him acknowledging, first of all, that our access to him is through the cross of Jesus Christ. And then, if there's something we need to deal with it, Thank Him for His forgiveness. Ask for His help, His direction, His guidance, His instruction, whatever, and move on in thanksgiving and praise. You see, if you'll notice, for example, the great prayers of the Old Testament are prayers that magnify and focus on God, not the problem. The problem is mentioned, the sin is mentioned, but primarily it's the focus on the goodness and the grace and the adequacy of God. And once you and I begin to understand that, whole prayer life's going to change. And what is it that motivates humility within us? It is not the reiteration of past guilt and sin. It is what? The continuous reiteration of the grace and goodness and love and mercy of God that so overwhelms us we don't feel significant enough to even come to Him, but we are blessed beyond measure. That's what motivates. That's what motivates real, genuine humility. Now, seven words. Number one, and you may just want to jot these down, and I'll just say one or two words about them, and very little if I can here. Just a couple of words that I want to say about each one. First of all, the first phrase is death to self. If I'm going to pursue the spirit of humility, which is so significant, death to self, what does that mean? It means I refuse to put myself first in a situation. I want to ask, what is the desire of God? What's His will? What's His purpose? What am I to do in response to what He wants? Death to self, because all of us have that self. That's number one. Number two is devotion. A devotion toward others, devoted to helping other people, devoted to helping meet their needs, their desires, and to meet their hurts and their pain and their suffering and their heartache. Devoted to giving ourselves away to other people who need us. Because think about what a reservoir of truth you are. What a reservoir of comfort and assurance and confidence and encouragement you can be. Number three, delight. What do I mean by that? Delighting ourselves in the good things and the good fortune that comes to other people. Being delighted when we say we see good things come to others. Listen to this now. Being delighted when good things come to others, even though I thought I should have gotten it. I'm delighted to see the Lord blessing someone else. Even though I see someone else who is moving along and getting ahead and maybe has more or reached some stage, delighted that God has blessed them. Delighted in what's happening in their life. If you begrudge, watch this. Since all good and perfect gifts come from the Father, and He chooses to see fit to bless somebody, if I begrudge and covet and criticize what God is doing in somebody else's life, you know what I'm doing? I'm saying, God, You blew it. You made a mistake. I should have gotten that. That is not the spirit of humility. Can I delight in someone else's good fortune? And I don't mean by fortune chance, but God's blessing in someone else's life. The spirit of humility, if I'm going to pursue that, I must be willing to do that. Then, dependence. And that is genuine humility. If I really want to see that in my life, I must learn, listen, to depend upon Him in every circumstance, for every situation, no matter what. And that's, listen, the basis of that is going to be Romans 8:28, that I do believe that God is working all things together for my good. Now, once in a while, this is a little deviation, a little parenthesis. Once in a while, you'll hear people say, well, don't give me that Bible doctrine business. I want to go to church where I can praise the Lord and sing and worship, and I don't want any long sermons that somebody's trying to instruct me how to live out of the Bible, giving me some doctrine. Well, you know, when I hear that kind of stuff, that's what that is stuff. And here's the reason. You will live according to what you believe. And if you don't believe the truth, you're not going to live according to the truth. And if you don't know the truth, you don't know what you have. And if you don't know what you have, you can't experience all that God has for you. Understanding the truth of the Word of God, the meaning of Scripture, and understanding how to apply it to our life. Listen, that's what Jesus was all about. And that's what He told us to be all about. So, we're to be dependent upon Him in every circumstance of life. The next word is direct. Direct what? Direct our thoughts. Listen, direct our thoughts continually upon the grace of God, the goodness of God, the kindnesses of God, and all the good things that God has in our life, rather than directing our thoughts primarily on our failures and our weaknesses and what we don't have and what's not happening in our life. The next word is distance. What do I mean by that? Distance yourself from those things that you know will have an appeal, will appeal to your pride. Whether it's lots of wealth, lots of prestige, lots of honor, lots of applause. In other words, lots of relationships, whatever it might be. That is, distance yourself from those things that you know will not contribute to the spirit of humility. Then there's one last word, and that's simply this. Determine. Now watch this one. Determine to obey God no matter what the consequences. Now here's the reason. Let me go a little bit further. Determine, watch this now. We're talking about humility. Determine to obey God when obedience to Him will bring about humiliation to you personally. If you obey God in some circumstances, people criticize you, they'll tear you apart, they'll make all kind of accusations, you name it. The world is very quick to be critical and judgmental. But if you and I want the spirit of humility, we will obey Him no matter how much humiliation it may bring upon us. Now, nobody can make you humble. God can send some things in your life, in my life, that will cause us to recognize our dependence upon Him. But you know what? I think, and there's a lot of things about God I don't know naturally. And I do love studying the ways of God. And I certainly believe this is one of them. One of the ways of God is this. He blesses us. He blesses us with ways we could never do for ourselves in order to get our attention, to help us to understand how good He is, how gracious He is, that He has the best for us. He wants the best for us. He's planned the best for us. He has the power to give us His best if we will just but listen. And humility, the way of humility, the life of humility, the spirit of humility, that's God's way. It was the way in the life of Jesus. And it's His way for you and for me. The only thing that really matters is He has His way. When He has His way, we will be blessed beyond all measure. Now, if you're one of those persons who's never trusted Jesus as your Savior, and you say, well, now, how does that apply to me? Listen carefully. If you have never trusted Jesus Christ as your Savior, it may be because nobody ever explained it to you. It may be because you just don't understand it. It may be that you've known that something was wrong in your life, but you didn't know what to do. Or it may be that you've heard it over and over and over again. You don't want it, you don't think you need it, and away with it. I don't know what it might be. This much I know. Until you humble yourself before the living God through the grace that is given through His Son, Jesus Christ, who died at Calvary for your sins, until you humble yourself and acknowledge that you're a sinner, that your sins have separated you from God, that you need forgiveness, that you're facing an eternal judgment without the forgiveness of God, that you're not adequate within yourself. When it comes to dying, you're going to be helpless. When it comes to eternity, you better have settled it on this side. You can't settle it on the other side. There is a God. There is eternity. There is a heaven and there is a hell. You may not like the sound of it. You may not like the idea of it, but you cannot change the eternal Word of God. He says, the flower fades, the grass withers, but the Word of our God stands forever. The wisest thing you can do is to humble yourself before Him and say, Lord, I've had it my way. And the truth is, it's dark on the inside of my soul. I've had it my way, God, and the real truth is, I know that I'm empty. I have all these things, oh God, I have nothing. I have these relationships, oh God, I have none. Father, I need You. I'm asking You to forgive me of my sins because I do believe that when Jesus went to the cross, His death paid my debt of sin and guilt and shame once and for all. And I'm asking You to forgive me of my sins. And I'm trusting You today as my Savior, my Lord and my Master. That is the spirit of humility. And that is the spirit of humility that will get you from this life to eternal life. No other way is possible. And I want to encourage you to humble yourself before Him and tell Him that whatever He wants, that's what you want. And you know what? You'll mark this day as the beginning of the best part of your life. Father, how grateful we are of your patience and kindness and gentleness. When I think about how you have put up with all of us through these years, we've not always done what we've known is the right thing to do. We've faltered and stumbled and failed. We've been frail and weak. And yet by your grace and goodness and love and mercy, you keep picking us up, standing us up, keeping us on the right path, moving in the right direction. I pray for those who will get on the path, step on it the first time this very day, that you will demonstrate to them what a wonderful Father you are. And I know that you will. I pray, Father, for those who've stumbled in their own life, thinking of how insignificant and unworthy, full of anger and bitterness and resentment at what life has done to them. Would you show them, Father, that they can find out what you'll do for them if they will simply humble themselves before you and say, God, Heavenly Father, Lord Jesus, I need you. For we ask it in His name. Amen.
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0: There is a great deception that prevails all across our land today. And that deception is so strong that many people will risk their health, their family, their morals, their ethics. They'll risk everything, including the loss of their own soul, in order to somehow, in some way, make this work. Because what they've done, they have defined success as wealth. That is, a person is only successful if they're wealthy. Well, that may sound rather good to people who are interested in having lots of money and so forth, but it's interesting that all the way down through history and even today, we can discover that that is absolutely not true. That is, wealth does not necessarily mean success. For example, back in 1923, a group of the world's most, not just most wealthy, but probably most wealthy and famous financiers met in a hotel in Chicago. And whatever their meeting was, I'm not too sure what the purpose of it was, but these six men became so famous because of their wealth that for years, magazines and newspapers told their story of success and said to young people, these are the kind of people you want to grow up to be. This is the example of success. These are the kind of people you want to follow. Well, the whole idea was that somewhere along the way, we have the idea that wealth means success. So I want to tell you who these men were, and then I want to give you the end result of their life. Then you decide whether you think they were successful or not. The first one was Charles Schwab, president of the largest independent steel company. How did he end up his life? He lived on borrowed money the last 5 years of his life and died penniless. The second was Richard Whitney, the president of the New York Stock Exchange, served time in Sing Sing at the end of his life. Albert Fall, the member of the president's cabinet, was pardoned from prison so he could go home and die. Jesse Livermore, the greatest bear on Wall Street, committed suicide. Leon Frazier, the president of the Bank of International Settlement, committed suicide. Ivan Kruger, head of the world's greatest monopoly, committed suicide. Would you say that those men who were the wealthiest men, some of the wealthiest men in the world, and whose combined resources, their combined resources equaled more than the whole United States Treasury? Now, in the day in which they lived, they were the example of success. Young people were told, you should follow these people, look what a success they've been. But my friends, not how you start out life. It's not how much money you have that decides whether you are a success or not. It's how you end up. And you remember what Jesus said? He gave us a verse, Solomon Martin. He said, what does it profit a man or a woman if they gain the whole world and have to forfeit their own soul? Does that mean that people who are wealthy are necessarily lost? No. Does it mean that it's a sin to be wealthy? No, it does not. Does it mean that it's very difficult for a person who is wealthy to get to heaven? Well, Jesus said, it's easier for a camel to go through the eye of a needle than a rich man to enter the kingdom of God. Does that mean that all rich people are ungodly? No, it does not. Some of the godliest people in this country are in the world, people who have great, great wealth. The issue here is not how much money a person has. The issue is, what's their attitude toward it? The issue is, how do they use it? The issue is, does it govern and enslave them, or do they have control over their finances? Well, this is the fourth message in our series, Success, God's Way. So it isn't just a matter of setting goals for our life. It's becoming the persons God wants us to be and then achieving those goals that God would have us set in life. Now, I know what some people are thinking. You'll think, well, you're talking about all these millionaires and how much money they have. Man, if you knew how much money I had, you'd realize that I don't even want to hear this sermon. You desperately need to hear it if you have a little bit, and you probably need to hear it if you have a great deal of money. We're not talking about how much money you have. And I want you to understand that right up front, how much you have or how little you have has nothing to do with this message. It has to do with your attitude about it. Because you see, there are people who have very little, very, very little, who are greedy, selfish, self-centered, and who are striving for more. And therefore, it has nothing to do with how much you have. There are people who have great sums of money, who likewise are greedy, self-centered, selfish, and want more. And I think about John D. Rockefeller said on one occasion. He said, I would never have been able to tithe the first $1 million that I made unless I had tithed the first $1.50 I made for a week's labor. He said, never have been able to tithe the first $1 million if I had not tithed the first week's salary, which was $1.50. What I want us to look at this morning is, what's God's view of this whole issue of money and its part in our life? And the reason I want to do this is because we're talking about success, and most people are going to think in terms of at least some kind of financial success, as we said, even if it's a matter of meeting needs adequately or a few desires in life, or if it's a matter that God will one day make you very wealthy and you can contribute much of your wealth to the Lord's work. Well, I think about what Mr. Kraft said, who started Kraft Foods. Here's what he said. He said, the only investments that I've ever made that paid constantly increasing dividends were those I have given to the Lord's work. And then he said this, pastors do their congregations a great service by helping those in the church understand God's truth about money, time, and giving. So I think exactly what he said is true, and that's what I want to do. I want us to look at this whole issue of money, because every day you deal with it, you're going to work tomorrow, you expect to be paid. You're going to purchase things this week, whether it's paying your mortgage or buying groceries or fuel for your automobile. Money is a vital part of our life. What's the proper use? What's the proper attitude? What makes the difference between people who make lots of money and are genuinely successful and people who make lots of money and are not successful? And you and I know many people. We read about them in the magazines. We watch them on the television. We hear about them on the radio. People who are very, very wealthy. But how many of them are happy? How many of them have a peace? How many of them have eternal security? Somebody says, well, you know, I could let all that go if I had enough money. No, you can't. If you'll turn to Luke chapter 12. Luke chapter 12. And Jesus has been talking to his disciples and others here. And I want you to look, if you will, beginning in verse 13. And I certainly hope you have a pad and a pencil, because if you do, you're able to jot down some things that will protect you in many ways financially. But look at this passage, verse 13. And someone in the crowd said to him, speaking of Jesus, teacher, tell my brother to divide the family inheritance with me. But he said to him, man, who appointed me a judge or an arbiter over you? Now watch this, verse 15. And he said to them, beware and be on your guard against every form of greed. For not even when one has an abundance does his life consist of his possessions. Now that's the first mistake people make. Suddenly, their life consists of their possessions, which you can lose quickly. Then he said, he told them a parable saying, the land of a certain rich man was very productive. And he began reasoning to himself, saying, what shall I do since I have no place to store my crops? And he said, this is what I will do. I will tear down my barns and build larger ones. And there I will store all my grain and my goods. And I will say to my soul, soul, you have many goods laid up for many years to come. Take your ease, eat, drink, and be merry. It is something he forgot. We'll come back to that. But God said to him, you fool, this very night your soul is required of you, and now who will own what you have prepared? So is the man who lays up treasure for himself and is not rich toward God. Now, let me ask you a question. Why did Jesus say this man was a fool? Was it because of all the wealth he had? No. It is not a sin to be wealthy. It does not mean that because a person is wealthy that they're a crook or dishonest or ungodly or unsaved. It has nothing to do with how much. It has to do with attitude. It has to do with use. And so what I want us to look at in glancing at this passage here and then talking about these principles, I want to remind you of this, and I say this over and over and over again because I got to break down a wall that some of you have probably have that you're saying, well, that doesn't relate to me because I am hardly making ends meet. We want to change that. That's what this message is all about, helping you become the person God wants you to be, helping you to achieve those goals that God is willing and ready to help you set for your life. So the first thing we need to talk about here is this whole idea of the place of money in a person's life, in a Christian's life. We're not talking about a lost person. Now, if a person, if you happen to be unsaved, not having trusted Jesus Christ as your Savior, you say, well, can I learn anything from this? Yes, you can. Because it can absolutely transform your life and make what God has already given you count for something far more than just accumulating more and more and more. So you look at this passage, and here's a man who had accumulated a great deal. But if you'll notice, the Bible says his land was very productive. God was the source of his blessing. Remember this, that all wealth comes from God. All wealth finds its source in Almighty God. And so he finds that he has so much, he doesn't know what to do with it. So what does he do? He says, I'm going to tear down these barns. I'm going to build me greater barns so that I'll have a place to put all that I have. You know what he could have said? He could have said, I have so much, I've got to start giving some of this away. I have so much, I better start sharing this. I have so much more than I need, so much more than my family needs. I need to start giving this away. I have been so blessed by Almighty God. My crops are so beautiful, and I have such an abundance of everything. I'm going to start sharing it. No, he didn't say that. He made an awful mistake. He said, in order to accumulate more, in order to be able to have more and more, I'm going to build bigger and bigger barns. And then one of these days, I'm going to sit back and say, soul, eat, drink, and be merry, and take it easy. What did he forget to say? Eat, drink, and be merry, and tomorrow you not may die, will die. And Jesus said, the Lord said to him, you're a fool. This very night, your soul is required of you to give accountability for all that I've done for you. Now he says, who will all this belong to? Because you're going to leave every single copper penny and every single grain you will leave behind you. Very important you now understand how to think about and how to handle money. Now, what is the place of money? Well, let's think, for example, about people's attitude. There's the idolatrous attitude, and a person in whose life money has become an idol, here's the way they think. All of their life centers around getting more of it. Their idea is that you need more and more. It is the source of your security. It is the number one thing in your life. And surely you can't be happy without it. And certainly you are a nobody until you have enough money. You want to be somebody? Be wealthy. That's the way the person who with an idolatrous heart looks at money. Got to get more and more and more. That person can never get enough because greed does not have a bottom to it. Greed is a misplaced blessing. That is, instead of thanking God and seeing him as the source, got to have more and more. So a person who has that kind of heart will never be satisfied with how much money they have, no matter what it may be. Then there, of course, is the godly view. What is money? Money is simply a medium of exchange. Money is not to be worshipped or become a slave to. It is to be used. It is a medium of exchange to be used. It is a stewardship of Almighty God who owns it all. And the fact that we have money, we will one day give an account before God. We are not to love it. It's not to be the heart of our life. Simply a medium of exchange. but we also see it as a tool by which God uses to test us and to grow us up. It is a very important tool in the mind and eyes of God and in His ways in our life to test us and to train us to trust Him and to be faithful to Him. And so money is a very important thing in the eyes of God, because there are more scriptures and more verses relating to finances and money and our use of them than there are verses in the Bible concerning heaven. Because God knew that it was that practical thing we all have to deal with every single day of our life. Now, when you look at several scriptures, for example, it's very evident that it's a vital part of our life, and God wants to show us how to operate. If you'll turn to 1 Timothy chapter 5 for a moment. 1 Timothy chapter 5, and look at a verse or two here, and then I want you to turn to chapter 6 and hold that for a moment. But look, if you will, in verse 8 of chapter 5 of 1 Timothy. Money is very important. Never to be a god, never to be a slave to it. But listen to what he says in verse 8 of 1 Timothy chapter 5. But if anyone does not provide for his own, and especially for those of his household, he has denied the faith and is worse than an unbeliever, an infidel. He says if a person doesn't take care of his family, financially providing their needs, he says he's worse than an unbeliever, because that's the responsibility that God has set for us. Well, when you look at that passage, for example, you say, well, how much money do I need? We're coming to that. What I want you to see is that in God's eyes, it's very important that you and I labor and do what God would have us to do financially for our families. Does it not mean that if you have, for example, children who just want everything they see coming down the track, that you need to give it to them? Or if you have a wife or a husband who is just materialistic as they can be and can't ever get enough, doesn't mean you to satisfy their needs, but provide for the needs of the family. Go back, if you will, to 1 Thessalonians chapter 4. Paul is very clear here about our responsibility in handling our money. 1 Thessalonians chapter 4. If you look in verse 11. And he says, speaking of the Thessalonians, he says, and to make it your ambition to lead a quiet life and attend to your own business and work with your hands just as we commanded you, so that you may behave properly toward outsiders, that is unbelievers, and not be in any need. He says we are to work in order not to be in need, and therefore working, of course, we will make whatever money is necessary so that we will not be in need. When he says work with your hands, it depends on, of course, what vocation you happen to have. And so writing to the Thessalonians, that's probably what most of them did. And so he says in order to have your needs met, this is what you're to do. Now, this rich man was no fool simply because he became wealthy. He was a fool because he didn't know how to utilize his wealth, didn't know how to handle his wealth, and did not have the proper attitude toward it. And so when I think about the whole idea of success, success does not mean that you're going to be materially, financially wealthy. And all people who are financially wealthy are far, far, far from being successful. If genuine success is becoming the persons God wants us to be and achieving the goals God would have us set. I do not believe God would set a goal in anybody's life and the goal would be, I want to be wealthy. My goal is to be wealthy one of these days. God may give you a goal that will require you to be wealthy in order to fulfill that goal, but it will not be the goal simply to have lots of money to be very wealthy. Because their goal is much, much higher than that. And there are many people who are wealthy who give large sums of money to the Lord's work, and God has made them wealthy, not because they simply sought to be wealthy. That wasn't their goal. Their goal was more than likely something else, but that was the overflow of being obedient to God, and therefore they have much money to give to the Lord's work. Now, when I think about the whole idea of how people look at money, the principles by which we look, I want you to look at a couple of principles in the scripture that are very clear, crystal clear in the Bible. They're so simple and so plain, and yet people wonder why they don't have more than they have. Go back, if you will, to Luke chapter 6 and verse 38. Chapter 6 and verse 38, and I want you to notice this passage. And I want you to notice something very important in this passage, because it just may be that here is the verse that you need to hear today in order to change your financial picture. Now, what is this verse? Listen to what he says. Verse 38. Give, and it will be given to you, good measure, pressed down, shaken together, running over. They will pour into your lap, for by your standard of measure, it will be measured to you in return. Now, he says, when you and I give, notice he says it. It could be time, love, whatever. But money, for example, is primarily what he is probably speaking of here, and some other verses that relate to this. But listen to what he says. He says, give, and it will be given to you. Now, how's it going to be given? Well, if we give right, it will come back to us a good measure, that is a full measure, pressed down, shaken together, running over. That's the way God wants to bless his children. And you can look at it any way you want to. That's exactly what he says. People wonder why they're not being blessed financially, why they're not succeeding in their financial goals, simply because they're not being obedient to God. Now turn, if you will, to the 16th chapter for a moment. 16th chapter of Luke. Look in chapter 16. Now watch this, verse 10. He who is faithful in a very little thing is faithful also in much. He who is unrighteous, unfaithful in a very little thing, he says is unrighteous also in much. That is, if I can't be trusted with a little bit, why do I expect God to trust me with a whole lot? You remember what Rockefeller said? He said, the only reason I could tithe my first $1 million was because I tithed my first dollar and a half. People say, well, one of these days I'm going to be able to tithe when I make enough money. You tithe. Well, listen to what the scripture says. You know, if a person's honest, you've got to be absolutely blind as you can be to say, when I read the scripture and I don't get that. What does this verse say? He who is faithful in a very little thing, $1, $2, $5, will be faithful also in much. He who is unrighteous in a very little thing is going to be unrighteous in much. That is, if I can't be trusted with a little, how do I expect God to trust me with much? So let me ask you a question. If you're financially struggling over something, ask yourself this question. Am I giving God the very minimum of what he requires, which is 1/10? Or instead of giving him $1 out of every 10, am I giving him 20 cents? If I'm giving him 20 cents, then, you know, I'm getting a fifth of the blessing. If I want God's full blessing, give God what he requires. Listen, you cannot change the principle no matter what. Now, I want you to notice something else in this passage. We're talking about material things now. All material wealth isn't necessarily in money, dollars, and cents of stocks and bonds. For example, you own a house, you live in an apartment, you drive a car, you got all kind of things. Now, I want you to watch this. Listen to what this verse says. Back to verse 10. He says, verse 11, if therefore you have not been faithful in the use of unrighteous mammon, that is money, who will entrust to you the true riches, that is spiritual things? If you've not been faithful in the use of that which is another's, who will give you that which is your own? No servant can serve two masters. You're either going to hate the one, love the other, or else you're going to hold the one and despise the other. You can't serve God money. Now watch this. Now don't raise your hand. Many of you probably live in an apartment, or you live in a rental house. There's nothing wrong with that. We've all probably, most of us grew up living that way. You live in an apartment. You want to own your own home? You say, well, sure I do. Then I'm going to tell you how. Treat that apartment like you would treat your own home. You won't mark on the walls. You won't scar up the floor. You won't spill things that will not be able to be removed from a carpet. You won't break out windows. You won't let things go. You won't tear up somebody else's property. Now listen to this. He says, if you have not been faithful in the use of that which is another's, who will give you that which is your own? You cannot expect and anticipate God giving you something better when you can't even treat well what belongs to someone else. I'll give you another good example. All of us at times have probably rented rental cars. And let me ask you a question. Who does that car belong to? It belongs to the company that you rented it from. So it doesn't belong to you. Do you have a right to gun it? Do you have a right to scratch off? Do you have a right to be careless with it and indifferent that it gets scarred up? Do you have a right to run it and to use it in a way that would be detrimental to it, to the next person who gets it? No, you don't. It belongs to someone else, and God says, how do you expect God to give you a fine automobile or a good automobile when you won't even treat someone you had to rent, right? Why should God give you one? Now, there it is in black and white. If I told you the truth, say amen. Amen. It's all right here in the Scripture. If you want God to bless you, you've got to treat somebody else's property right. If you want God to bless you, then you've got to be willing to give what God requires. You want a good measure? You want like the cereal box. Open it up, one third gone. Or do you want it God's way? You want it God's way. You want it packed, crammed, jammed, shaken, and what? Running over, right? That's the way you want it. Now, one of these days, some cereal company ought to hear me

depart. How many of you like to open a box of anything and it be one-third air? You say, I paid for a whole box full. Well, you notice on the bottom it says so many ounces. Well, why don't they just put a full box and put the same amount in there and just cut the size of the box down? Why not? Real simple. Because it looks better. It looks like you're getting more than you get. Let me tell you something. God never shortchanges His children. There are no empty parts and no air. It's all full. But here's what you remember. Next time you open a cereal box, you remember this. If your finances aren't where you think they ought to be, you just think about yourself. When God opens up your box of giving, what does He find? Oh, four-fifths air, one-fifth money. Then you look at your checkbook, and all you have to do is remember this. Your checkbook is a living, written account of your faith or your obedience or your distrust or your disobedience to God. You can cut it any way you want to. You can give me 10,000 arguments, but you can't argue with this. And I've told you the truth. Getting real quiet, isn't it? Tell you the truth. Getting real quiet. You know why? Because, friend, that's just the bottom line. And God desires to bless us. Now, what I want you to notice back to this 12th chapter, go back here for a moment, and I want you to notice something very interesting that's very important. And that is the precautions that you and I need to consider when it comes to handling money. There's some precautions we need to take. And so whether you have a little bit, you say, I want to say this again. You may say, well, man, I'm just making ends meet. You know what? You ought to be the most cautious of all. Well, I don't have lots of money to throw around. You know what? God never gave anybody lots of wealth to throw around. But listen, every single one of us will have to give an account for the time, our life, our finances, everything, abilities, talents, gifts, everything that God has given us, we're going to give an account for. And He says a great deal about giving account about our finances. Now, I want to give you five precautions that you and I to take concerning our money, our material possessions, if we're genuinely going to be successful in God's eyes of becoming the persons God wants us to be and, listen, achieving the goals that God has us to set. And some of those goals that God has for us are goals that are going to require finances on our part. It may be that God has a goal for you to have a certain house or certain automobile, or to give a certain amount of money to the Lord's work, or to get your kids through school, or to get your grandkids through school, whatever it may be. He has goals He set for us now. So let's think about this for a moment, and thinking in terms of this man in our scripture who had all this wealth. And the first precaution we need to take is this, and that is guarding against allowing our life to center around money. Number one is to guard against allowing our life to center around money. What did He say? He said in verse 15, be on your guard against every form of greed, for not even one who has an abundance does his life consist of possessions. Now, a person says, well, I'm not greedy. I don't have enough money to be greedy about. You know what? You can hardly make ends meet and be very greedy. I want to say it again. We're not talking about how much. We're talking about use and attitude and its place in our life. So we see in Scripture, it's very evident, has a very important place in all of our lives. We have to take care of our families and provide their needs and so forth and other things. Well, certainly one of those precautions should be that you and I should not let our life center around it. He says in verse 15, your life does not consist of money. The second precaution is this, and that is guard against loving money. We're to guard against loving money. If you will go to 1 Timothy chapter 6 now. 1 Timothy chapter 6, and certainly this man in Luke 12 loved it because he said, oh, look how much I have. What am I going to do with all that I have? I'm going to tear these barns down. I'm going to build larger barns. And then I'm going to say, soul, take your ease, drink and be merry. He loved his possessions. One of the things we have to guard against is loving money, loving material possessions. Listen to what he says in 1 Timothy chapter 6, verse 10. For the love of money, watch this. He didn't say it's the root. He says the love of money is a root of all sorts of evil. And some, by longing for it, have wandered away from the faith, pierced themselves with many a pang. The love of money is a root of, he says, a root of all sorts of evil. There are other roots. Bitterness is certainly a root of all sorts of evil. But the love of money, got to have more, want more. Life centers around it. All that matters is making more.

0: Saving and investing and making more. Can't get enough. How much is enough? Don't know how much enough is. Usually it's a little bit more. We guard against letting our life center around it. We guard against loving money, because I think it's very evident from Scripture. He says, if you'll notice, he says, by longing for it, people have wandered away from the faith and pierced themselves with many a pang. That is, there is suffering that comes with the misuse of money. Money can be a dangerous commodity. Not because of the nature of it. It's only a medium of exchange. What I do with it. It's their attitude toward it. So, number one, we cannot allow it to be the center of our life. Can't allow ourselves to be loving money. And look, if you will, in 1 Timothy again, chapter 6. Let's look at verse 9. And that is guarding against the temptations that come as a result of having money. Now watch this. He said, look at this, verse 9. But those who want to get rich fall into temptation and a snare and many foolish and harmful desires which plunge men into ruin and destruction. He says, now when a person, if their goal is to get rich, what happens is they they make to themselves available those things that will ultimately, he says, a snare, that's a trap. Temptations, traps, foolish and harmful desires, which ultimately will plunge them into ruin and destruction. Well, we don't even have to look in the Bible for examples. We can look around us and see examples of that. And when you think about today, when he says all sorts of evil wandered away from the faith, pierced themselves with many a pang, how many times do we read about people who have become extremely wealthy, wreck and ruin their life, commit suicide, or make foolish decisions and lose it all? He says it cannot be the center of your life. You have to be careful, because with money, it will make it possible for you to indulge in those temptations that ultimately will ruin you. So first of all, life can't center around it. Secondly, can't afford to love it. And thirdly, you certainly, he says, you have to guard against the temptations that would cause you to make very, very erroneous decisions that will bring ruin and destruction to your life. The fourth thing we're to guard against, he says here, is allowing money to cause us to drift away from God. When you look at this 12th chapter, what happened? It was the fact that he had got so much, and finally, what absolutely submerged him was all the material blessings, and finally it was not God, what can I do with this, but what shall I do with it? How can I save it? How can I have a life of ease and comfort and pleasure? Back to 1 Timothy chapter 6 again. Listen to what he says. He says, notice two verses here. He says in verse 10, for the love of money, root of all sorts of evil, and some by longing for it have wandered away from the faith. Got so involved in making money, what happens? They began to wander away from the faith. And after a while, before long, you think, well, what in the world happened? Drifting away from God. And I've seen this. I've seen people who had nothing. The Lord began to bless them. And you know what? They couldn't handle it. They didn't know how to use it. They didn't know how to handle a great deal of money. And before long, what happens? They begin to lose it. When you start wandering away from God, you're wandering away, listen, from the very anchor that should direct every single facet of our life. Now, I want you to turn back to Deuteronomy chapter 8 for a moment. Deuteronomy chapter 8, and I want you to notice just two or three verses here. This is what God said to the people of Israel. He was getting them ready to go in the promised land, giving them some warnings here. Listen to what he said. This happens to so many people. I think about all these people, whether it's in the athletic field or business field or whatever it might be. All of a sudden, they make these tremendous decisions, and they are absolutely fantastically wealthy. Nobody taught them how to use it. Nobody taught them how dangerous it is. What happens? They lose it almost as fast as they get it. Listen to this warning in Deuteronomy, verse 11 of chapter 8. Beware. Well, let's start with verse 10. When you have eaten and are satisfied, you shall bless the Lord your God for the good land which he's given you. Beware lest you forget the Lord your God by not keeping his commandments and his ordinances and his statutes which I'm commanding you today. Lest when you have eaten and are satisfied and have built good houses and lived in them, and when your herds and your flocks multiply, and your silver and your gold multiply, and all that you have multiplies, then your heart becomes proud, and you forget the Lord your God who brought you out of the land of Egypt, out of the house of slavery. He led you through the great and terrible wilderness with its fiery serpents and scorpions and thirsty ground where there was no water. He brought water for you out of the rock of flint. In the wilderness he fed you manna which your fathers did not know, that he might humble you and that he might test you to do good for you in the end. Otherwise, you may say in your heart, my power and the strength of my hand has made this wealth. How many times have we heard that? I am my own man. I did this myself. Don't give God any credit for this. I made my own money. Listen, I did it. That is the absolute zenith and pinnacle of pride. Listen to what he says. Verse 18. But you shall remember the Lord your God, for it is he who is giving you power to make wealth, that he may confirm his covenant which he swore to your fathers as it is this day. And then, of course, later on in Deuteronomy, chapters 28 and chapters following that, he says, and you know what? You violate this, and this is what you can expect. Here's what I'm saying. Money, listen, money can be a very dangerous thing if you don't know how to use it and don't know have the right attitude. So first of all, what does he say? Guard against letting your life center around it. Guard against loving it. Guard against temptations that will be there when you have it. Guard against the tendency to drift away from our Lord as a result of becoming interested in things you didn't have the money to become interested in before. And the last thing he says, guard against allowing your attitude toward money to choke off the Word of God in your life. Turn, if you will, to Mark chapter 4. Mark chapter 4. Listen to what he says in this passage. This is the parable about the seed sowing. And the sower sows the seed and it falls on different kinds of ground. And then he says, speaking of that seed, let's start with verse 16. And in a similar way, these are the ones on whom seed was sown in the rocky places, who, when they hear the word, immediately receive it with joy. And they have no firm root in themselves, but are only temporary then. Then, when affliction or persecution arises because of the word, immediately they fall away. And others are the ones on whom seed was sown among the thorns. These are the ones who have heard the word, and the worries of the world, and the deceitfulness of riches, and the desires for the other things, enter in and choke the word, and it becomes unfruitful. Let me just say this to you. You listen carefully, listen to this. The more wealth you have, the more you ought to be in the Word of God, seeking direction and wisdom and guidance for the proper use of that money, the proper use of that wealth, the proper use of all the things you own. Why? Because you're going to be held accountable for every bit of it. And then on the other hand, the little that you do have, if you don't want to stay with a little, get in the Word of God and find out what God is saying. Here's what he says. Here's the warning. He says, watch out for the deceitfulness of riches. You think it's promising something which God knows it cannot produce. It cannot produce peace. It cannot produce happiness. It cannot produce real, genuine security. It is merely a medium of exchange, neither good nor evil. My use of it can make an evil use of it. My rightful use of it can make a good use of it. And so, therefore, he says, watch out, lest it choke out the Word of God. Now, what do I mean by that? Simply this. What did he mean by it? People oftentimes who have little, they're at church, they're taking their notes, they're asking God, speak to my heart. I want you to change my life. I want you to change my finances, change my circumstances. And then what happens? God begins to answer their prayer, and the blessing becomes a blight. Not because a blessing is a blight, but because their use and their attitude to the blessing, it becomes a blight. Before long, what happens? They begin to drift away, and they don't feel like they need to go every Sunday, and they don't need to take their Bible. And next thing you know, what happens? They are in ruin and ultimate destruction. Listen, they may live out this life with their money, but you know what? They will miss God's reward. And if that person, for example, misuses their money, hoards it, as the man in our scripture did, what they will do is miss all that God had provided for them, planned for them in eternity. Now, somebody says, well, but as long as I've got it here, man, I'm not worried about dying. Besides that, nobody knows where you're going to go when you die. Well, I do. God made this very clear. You're either going to hell or you're going to heaven, one of the two. You're either going to be rewarded by God's blessings toward you for all that you've done in this life that was obedient to Him, or you will die without Christ and be eternally separated from Him, and you're going to leave it all either way. The only difference is this. We saints, we're sending it on ahead when we're giving. We're sending it on ahead by our good works and our service, and those who give Him nothing send nothing ahead. Those who die without Christ won't make any difference because you lose it all when you die without Christ. It makes a difference. Money, listen, the truth is, you know, on cigarettes, they have this label on some other things. This thing could, listen, caution, this could be dangerous to your health. You could write on every dollar bill, this could be dangerous to your health or to your family or to your future wealth. If you don't use it right, the attitude's not right, then there's going to be a destruction and ruin in some fashion. So what is he saying? He says, be on guard. That's where he began this chapter. He says, beware and be on your guard. Don't let your life center around money. Don't love money. Be on your guard about the temptations that can come as a result of having money. Be on guard against drifting away from the Lord and His work because you have new opportunities that your blessings have provided. Be careful, he says, be on guard lest you allow material things to choke out the Word of God. You've lost your interest in spiritual things, in reading the Scripture, studying the Scripture. You've lost your interest. Now you're not praying as much as you ought to because you don't have as many needs as you used to have. You don't have the very needs you used to have. You have enough money to buy all these things you used to pray about. What happens? Money, material things choke out the Word of God. And if you'll think about it, money can be a very dangerous thing, a very dangerous commodity, if it is not used properly and if the attitude is not right. Now, somebody says, well, I understand that. I do understand that I'm to be very careful here about how I handle my money and so forth. I do understand that. Well, how much can I have? How much money can you make? In other words, how much money is it rightful for you to have? Somebody says, I hope millions. You know, nowhere in the Bible does it say, you should make millions and you should make thousands. It doesn't say that. But it's very clear as to how much money you and I are safe with. How much money you save with. Once in a while somebody says, well, I guess I'd just have more if I could be trusted of God. Listen, if I thought that, you know what I'd do? I'd get in the Bible. Man, I'd go through the Scriptures and I'd read every single verse thinking, now, where have I missed it? Where have I missed it? In other words, if I'm willing to confess the fact that I haven't done very good at it, then change what you're doing. Remember this. If you keep doing what you're doing, you keep getting what you're getting. If you don't like what you're getting, then change what you're doing. And certainly that is true with money. Now, how much is allowable? How much can you be trusted with? I'm going to give you an answer. I want you to turn to three passages of Scripture. Because when you think in terms of setting your goals in your life, financial goals, let me just say to you, don't set a goal, I want to be a very wealthy man. I want to be a very wealthy woman. That's not a legitimate goal. God needs to give you a goal that will require that. That is a God-given goal. It's like people saying, well, the Lord called me into the ministry back yonder, but you know, I had a good job and wonderful opportunities, so I decided that what I was going to do, instead of preaching the gospel, I was just going to become a very wealthy man so I could give lots of money to the Lord's work. Let me just tell you something. You cannot substitute obedience with good disobedience. It doesn't work. There's no such thing as good disobedience. So in other words, since I'm not going to do what God says, then I'm going to do something that I think will impress God. The only thing that impresses God is obedience. Listen, you could make millions and millions and millions and millions, and I'm going to give all this to the Lord's work. The truth is you wouldn't do it, number one. If you start out disobedient, you're going to end up disobedient. I do not know of a single person in all these years of my life that I've ever met who told me, God called me to preach the gospel and I didn't do it, but now I'm an extremely wealthy man. I can tell you what they say. I made a terrible mistake back there. Nothing in my life has ever worked out right. Somehow, no matter what I do and what I achieve in life, there's always something missing in my life. You know what? They are dissatisfied and discontent throughout their life, and they could not make enough millions. They couldn't give away enough millions to satisfy that simple act of obedience that God required of them when they were coming along earlier in life. Now, how much can you make? If I should ask you, how much do you want to make? More than likely, everybody here would say, at least a little bit more, right? At least a little bit more. There's nothing wrong with that. So what does God say? Well, I want us to look at three passages of scriptures and here and just see what he says. Remember that you and I, if we're setting goals, we're going to obey them in prayer. God, what do you want to do in my life? First passage is Luke chapter 12. How much can I make? Verse 21 says, so is the man who lays up treasure for himself and is not rich toward God. How do I know what the limitation is? The limitation on my wealth is this. When I come to the place in my life that I begin to depart and grow cool in my relationship to God, I got too much. When I've come to the place in life where the money is more important than God, I've stepped across the line of what it is safe for me to have. Will it draw me away from God? Got too much. Second passage I want you to notice is in 1 Timothy chapter 6. Look at this passage. A different passage in Timothy 6. Look at this. Beginning in verse 17. 1 Timothy 6, 17. Paul said to Timothy, instruct those who are rich in this present world not to be conceited or to fix their hope on the uncertainty of riches, but on God who richly supplies us with all things to enjoy. Rather, he says, instruct them to do good, to be rich in good works, to be generous and ready to share. Well, what's the second principle here? What is it? Simply this. He says, when a person can make money and become wealthy, and first of all, doesn't draw them away from God. Secondly, they haven't fixed their security. Their security is never on their financial things. Listen, when you move, watch this, when you move from your full trust and dependence upon God for your security, and you move to finances and start looking at your finances as your source of security, you've moved off base and your money has taken precedence over your relationship with God, and either you have too much or your attitude toward it is not right. And if you have so much that your attitude toward it's not right, then you've got more than you ought to have. Third principle, all the way back to little 3 John, Revelation, Jude, 3 John from the back of your Bible. Revelation, Jude, 3 John. And John is writing here to his friend Gaius. And here's what he says to him. Just one chapter in this book. He says, the elder to the beloved Gaius, whom I love in truth. Now watch this. Beloved, verse 2, beloved, I pray that in all respects, every aspect of your life, you may prosper and be in good health, just as your soul prospers. How much can you be entrusted with? Here's how much you can be entrusted with to walk in the Spirit, be a godly person, and still have lots of money. Here's the key. That my relationship to Him and my spiritual growth will never lag behind my financial growth. He says, listen, I pray that you may prosper and be in good health just as your soul prospers. So let me ask you a question. As you think about your life, in which area are you growing the most? Are you growing more in your finances and the accumulation of your wealth than you are in your spiritual life? Do you have a greater hunger and knowledge for God today than you did last year? Are you as faithful in the Lord's work? Are you as faithful in your church? Are you as faithful in your tithing and your giving and growing in all of that? The truth is, you and I ought to be more so, more faithful in the Lord's work, more faithful in giving, giving more than ever before, more desirous to understand the ways of God, the principles of Scripture, more interested in knowing who God is and what He's like. He says, I have a right to make as much money as possible as long as it does not in any way affect my personal relationship with Him. It does not affect my service to Him and for Him. And that my spiritual life is always ahead of my financial life. That my primary interest is growing in the Lord, not how much money I'm going to have. Primary interest is growing in the Lord. So the truth is, you and I can measure that. You know today whether your interest in material things has a greater impact upon your life than your interest in spiritual things. If you're only giving God, instead of a tenth of your income, a very, very small amount, maybe just a few dollars every week, instead of 10% of your income, you're only giving 2%, then I can tell you already that your material possessions are ahead of your spiritual life. You cannot cheat God out of what belongs to Him and say, I'm just growing in the Lord. I praise God, I'm growing in the Lord. I'm going to tell you how far you grow in the Lord. Here's how far you grow in the Lord. It's a basic principle. Whatever God tells me to do right here, if I'm willing to do that, I can keep growing. If I come up against that and I say, well, Lord, I know you said tithe. But Lord, I tell you what, I'm going to read my Bible. I'm going to pray. I'm going to really grow. But, you know, this tithe business, I can't quite handle that. You cannot do this. You cannot do that. You cannot do this. And you cannot do that. That's where you are. My friend, listen, it's so simple. When I think about how simple God has made it, you want to be blessed financially? Then start getting blessed spiritually. You want God to bless you financially? Put your emphasis on growing in the Lord. Does that mean that every person who grows in the Lord is just going to become very wealthy? No, because that's not God's goal for some people. God's goal for some people will always be to have very little. But look what God does in their life and through their life. And you and I cannot be the judges of that. When I think of a godly mother out here who's raising godly children by herself, praying over her children every day, reading the scriptures to them early in life, kneeling down by the bed with them at nighttime and praying for God to raise them up to be godly. You think God's going to bless that woman? Yes, He is. Will she necessarily become a wealthy person? No, she may not. Will she have her needs met? Yes, she will. Will she have a joy and contentment in her life as she watches God bless her children? Yes, she will. There's, listen, real, genuine, lasting, eternal blessing cannot be counted in dollars and cents, nor can it be measured by lands and stocks and bonds and all the rest. It is a relationship to Christ. If I want God to bless me, then the question is, what is my relationship to Him? To the degree I walk obediently before Him, to the degree I submit to Him, to the degree I love Him, to the degree I'm devoted to Him, to the degree I love Him, to the degree I want to know Him, studying His Word, seeking the principles, abiding by the principles, to that degree God can trust me. Whether it is material wealth or spiritual wealth, that's His decision. But the degree of our growing in spiritual and material wealth, we make that decision. God, listen, we're not waiting on God. God's waiting on us. So if your blessing box is one-third full or two-thirds full, who makes that decision? You make it. You want God to bless you financially? I can tell you this. If you start tithing your income, bring ye all the tithes, not a fraction of it, but all the tithes, one-tenth, bring ye all the tithes into the storehouse, Malachi chapter 3. He says, and see if I won't bless you. I'll open the windows of heaven and bless you beyond what you can imagine. He says, I will protect what you have. Agriculturally speaking, he said, I'll protect the crops that you have so that the fruit won't fall before they're ripe. Grasshoppers won't eat it up. He said, I'll protect it. God is committed to protecting what He has. Does that mean that you and I will not go through times of testing? Oh, yes, we will. Because you see, God uses money as a test. It is an excellent, simple test for our faith. Do you trust God with your material possessions? Yes, I do. How much do you give? Well, I give, I probably give God 3%. Then you're a one-third truster. No, the truth is you're two-thirds disobedient. That's what it is. You see, if God had... let me ask you a question. Somebody tell me, how can God make it any simpler? If you can count to 10, you can find out how to be obedient. If you're willing to trust Him with 10%, God has committed Himself to blessing you financially, certainly to meet all your needs and probably all of your needs and many of your desires. The issue... Listen, the issue is not with God. He says, I'm warning you that, listen, I want you to be a success in growing your relationship with Him. I want you to be able to achieve those goals that you've set out there. And some of them are big goals, medium-sized goals, immediate goals, long-range goals. Some of them require lots of money. God says, I helped you set that goal. I'm willing to help you. But if I help you set that goal, and then you violate the very principle that helps you reach that goal, you can't blame anybody but yourself. So I have to ask myself the question, what's the goal, God? Here's the goal. What will it take to reach that goal? Here's how much it'll take. Then I need to look at my checkbook and see what I'm giving and see if I don't need to increase that sum, no matter what I'm giving. Here's what I want you to see. Money's not good or evil. It's very, very simple and practical medium of exchange. But it is a stewardship. I'm accountable to God. And God will reward or withhold reward according to how I handle it. It becomes dangerous in the hands of those who are not committed to Jesus Christ. It becomes a dangerous thing in the hands of those who will drift away, wander away, let it become God, center of their life, number one interest in their life, and cause them to fall into temptation, ultimate ruin. It is a dangerous thing. That's why we should teach our children, how do you handle money? And the question is, how do you handle it? God will help you set fantastic goals for your life. The question is, are you willing to take the steps? We're talking just finances today. Are you willing to take the steps financially at this point in your life with whatever you do have in order to allow God to pour out His blessing on you so that you will be able to reach those goals that He helped you set, which He will not help you reach if you violate the very principles that help you reach that goal. So I want to challenge you. You want to be a success in your finances? Just take the principles of God, write it down, read it, whatever you want to do, and just ask yourself this question. Here's the principle, and this is a good way to do it. But you got to be honest. Write down the principle. Bring ye all the tithes in the storehouse. Or this one. Given it shall be given to you. Write it down, and then beside that, write this answer. I am willing to abide by this principle and see what God does. Or have enough courage to say, I am not willing to abide by this principle, and I'm going to see what God does. Is that simple? That's simple enough. Now, what does it take to do that? Courage. To face yourself. That's what it takes. And this much I know. My Heavenly Father will bless you beyond your fondest dreams if you will trust Him and let Him handle your money as well as your personal relationship with Him when it comes to praying, scripture, and service, and all the rest. It's a vital part of what He wants to do in your life. And Father, how grateful we are that You didn't give us some strange, mystical, difficult, complex philosophy. You just said, this is the way it is, crystal clear, simple and plain. You want to be blessed, this is what you do. I pray that You'll give every listener the courage to trust You and allow You to bless them with all that You have in store for them in Jesus' name. Amen.
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0: We are living in a fallen society, in a rebellious society, unhealthy, unsafe, ungodly, reckless, immoral, you name it. This is the society we live in. So therefore, it's equally as important for us to stand for what we believe and know what we believe. And this is why I don't just preach sermons. What I do is try to teach principles of the Word of God that when you walk out of here Sunday after Sunday, you've got something to live by if you're willing to listen to it and to follow it. This is why it's so very, very, very important that we train our children early in life to stand for the truth no matter what.
2: For help and hope from God's Word, visit In Touch with Dr. Charles Stanley at intouch.org. with a message from God's Word, here's Charles Stanley.
0: Why is it that some people fail and some people are able to succeed in life, whatever it might be? Well, somebody says, well, probably one of the reasons that some people fail is because they just have a bad family background. They come up in a situation that they don't get into real training and any help and any encouragement. No, that's not the reason, because there have been lots of people who came up in that kind of background, kind of family life, and yet they've been real successful in their life. Well, probably one of the primary reasons is because they just don't have the formal education that other people have. Well, that's not the reason, because many people who are very successful have very little education. Well, probably it's because they're just not talented and gifted as many other people are. No, that's not the reason, because many people who seemingly have little talents or skills have become very successful. Well, probably it could be that they have some physical handicap, and that would certainly keep them from being successful. No, it wouldn't. There have been many people who have family problems and have emotional problems and physical problems, and yet they overcome all of those, and they're successful anyway. So what's the difference? What is it that causes people to fail, the real, true cause of their failure? Well, that's what I'm going to talk about in this message, and this is our series entitled Success God's Way. This is the fifth message in this series. We're talking about success blockers. What is it that keeps us from succeeding in life? And remember that our definition of success is not the accumulation of wealth or the successful completion of a project, but rather the continuing achievement of becoming the persons that God wants us to be and accomplishing the goals that God has helped us set for our life. The continuing achievement of becoming the persons God wants us to be and achieving those goals that God has helped us to set in our life. Well, I want you to turn, if you will, to Hebrews chapter 12. I want us to look at a passage, and I'm not going to expound this passage. I just want to look at one primary phrase, because what I want to talk about, what are these blockers? What are these things that keep us from reaching the goals in our life that God would help us to set? And as we've studied the Scripture together, we've discovered surely that it is the will of God that every single one of us succeed in that thing or those things that God has called us to succeed at or call us to do. Likewise, that it's the will of God that you and I set goals for our life under His leadership and guidance that would lead us to accomplish those particular areas of success, whatever they might be. And we've talked about how to set those goals. But why? Even among believers who know that that God will help them and know that such a thing as setting goals and being able to reach them, why is it we fail anyway? Well, in the 12th chapter of Hebrews, the first verse says, "Therefore, since we have so great a cloud of witnesses surrounding us, let us also lay aside every encumbrance and the sin which so easily entangles us. Let us run with endurance the race that is set before us, fixing our eyes on Jesus, the author and perfecter of our faith, who for the joy set before Him endured the cross, despising the shame, and is set down at the right hand of the throne of God." Now look at this. He talks about the race that is set before us. God has a plan and a will for every single one of us. And He says it is set before us. God is the one who shows us a sense of direction for our life. You don't have to flounder through life wondering, well, what am I here for? Where am I headed? What is my purpose? God is more than willing to show you what His purpose, His will, and His plan for your life is. Then He talks about these things that easily entangle us, those things that keep us from succeeding, those things that block us from reaching the goals that God has set for us. And He says we're to lay them aside. We're to identify them and we're to deal with them. And when He talks about this great cloud of witnesses, He's not talking about what oftentimes you hear people say, well, that means that up in heaven, all of our loved ones are up there and the saints of old, and they're standing around the portals of heaven and they're looking down on us saying, come on, I know you can do it. And that is not what that means. When He says we're surrounded by so great a cloud of witnesses, there are people, there are saints all around us. Always has been. Always been many, many believers around us who have trusted God, who have followed His will for their life, who bear witness to us that God is who He says He is, that we can accomplish the goals that God has set for us if we are willing to walk in His way and abide by His will. So certainly we have a vast host of encouragers. We read about their lives in books, and we read about them in history, how God has used them in awesome ways to affect multitudes of people's lives. Well, what we want to do in this message is to identify seven blocks, those things that absolutely will hinder you, keep you from accomplishing the goals that God has set for your life, keep you from achieving what God desires for you to achieve, that is to become the person He wants you to be and achieve and accomplish those goals He has for you. Whether you're a homemaker raising godly children and being a godly wife, whether you're the president of some corporation, whether you're a secretary, a salesman, plumber, a preacher, a carpenter, it makes no difference what you do. God certainly chooses and has chosen that whatever He guides you to do in life, that you would do well at it, that you would succeed at it, that you would reach the goals that He set for your life. Now, with that in mind, what are these blockers? Well, the first one is fear. The first blocker is fear. Fear is that uneasy feeling, that alarm that goes off in our life when we feel threatened or when we feel suddenly that we are unable, incapable, we lack the ability. That is, all of a sudden, when we feel inadequate, something goes off inside of us. One of the primary reasons people do not achieve the goals that God has set for their life, one of the primary reasons they fail at what they could succeed at, is because they fear. They have fear. Now, God says in His Word, I've not given you the spirit of fear, but of power and of love and of a sound mind. So fear does not come from God. And here's what happens. When you are challenged with a new position, for example, in your vocation, or you are challenged, for example, with some project, or you face a challenge that God has laid before you, or some goal that you know in praying and asking for His direction, He says, here's what I want you to do. Here's what I want you to achieve. Here's what I want you to accomplish. Here's what I want you to purchase, whatever it might be. Here's what happens. When we are dominated by the emotion of fear, immediately there sets up within us this failure perspective. That is, instead of seeing ourselves achieving, being able to visualize the reality of that, instead of seeing ourselves successful, all of a sudden, these emotional feelings come over us and we think, oh my goodness, suppose I fail. Suppose I can't do it. Suppose I'm just thinking this. Suppose this is not God. Suppose I get halfway down the line here somewhere and I don't make it. Suppose this, suppose that. Here's what happens. We begin to visualize our own failure. We photograph in our own mind the picture that we make. I failed. This is not going to work. I just don't think I'm adequate for that. And what happens is we set up our own failure process. Now watch this. I'm going to name seven blocks that will keep you from succeeding at whatever God wants you to do. There's not a single one of these that have to do, not any of them have to do, with your education, with your family background, with your physical capacity. None of them has anything to do with any of that, or your talents and abilities and gifts. Listen, God would never call you to do something that He will not equip you to do, enable you to do, strengthen you to do, protect you in the process of doing it. God is a God of absolute pure holiness. He will not require of you something and say, there, you go do it, apart from Himself. He says, I'll never leave you nor forsake you. What is He saying? I'm going to be with you every step of the way. No matter what I call you to do, you can bet on me. I'm going to be there to enable you to do it and do it well. But if I am overcome with fear, this uncertainty that I may not be able to do, what I do is I set up my own failure. When I begin to visualize what I will look like, act like, feel like, and what other people are going to think if I fail, the failure process begins in my mind and heart. Right then, the next thing I do, I'm processing in my mind how I'm going to fail, how I'm going to look, and how I'm going to respond in the process. Fear is a devastating thing. Fear is a form of bondage. When you and I are fearful of anything, now I don't mean that we don't want to stick our hand in the fire or something like that. When we have these emotional fears we have to deal with, as long as I am fearful, as long as I carry that excess baggage in my life, I'm not a free man. You're not free as long as you're fearful. We have to deal with this matter of fear. And so somebody says, well, but this goal that I believe God has set, or this direction that I think He wants for my life, I'm just not sure I can do that. And so what happens? Well, now, what is it you're afraid of? When we think about fear, you have to be afraid of something. So what are we fearful of? Well, we are fearful of what? We are fearful of failure. Suppose I fail. Mark this down. Everybody has. Join the crowd. You will not just fail once in your life. You'll fail at other things. But you know what? Every successful person has failed probably many times. How many of us have failed to keep our word to God? How many of us have failed in time of temptation? How many of us have failed to do our best at what God has called us to do at times? It's one thing to fail at something. It's something else to be a failure. You see, just because you and I are defeated in a given situation doesn't mean that we are failures. And so therefore, somebody says, well, you know, I just don't think I can handle it because I'm afraid. Afraid of what? Afraid of failure. Secondly, afraid of criticism. Well, what in the world will people say if I fail? You know what? It doesn't make any difference what they say. You know why? Because they also have failed. And usually, people of real character are not going to criticize you when you fail. People of low character probably will because they sort of like, you know, enjoy other people failing. It's because it helps them feel good down here where they have no business being anyway. And so therefore, fear of criticism, forget it. So what? And is it not true that people's attitudes change about every so many minutes? And so therefore, what difference does it make? Fear of rejection. Oh, what will happen? What, not only what will they think, but you know, I'll feel so rejected if I fail. Well, you know what? God hasn't rejected you. And if everybody in the world rejects you and God accepts you just the way you are, forget the fact of what somebody thinks. Well, but suppose I lose. Lose what? Listen, if you obey God, you and I may suffer temporary, momentary defeats. We may lose something in the process, but you know what? If you and I obey God, we move on in the goals that He set for us in the area and the direction of our life. We're going to succeed. We're not going to lose. We're going to win over and over and over again, and you will come out the winner. Fear is a roadblock on the way to success. And there are many people who start out in life, and they have a right idea. They say, this is what I believe. I've been studying the Word of God. Here's what I believe God wants me to do in life. And yet somewhere along the way, they let their emotions overcome them and they back off and will not attempt those great challenges. Listen, nothing comes cheap of any real value. And therefore, sometimes you just have to grit and grind and move on. What does the Bible say about endurance? What's endurance? Endurance is, listen, that is a character quality God wants in every single one of our lives. And so He's going to direct us and He's going to require us to do some things that demand courage and fortitude. And endurance to hang in there until we achieve or accomplish. What great thing that has ever been done without some struggle and some temporary moments of defeat and failure. But that doesn't make you a failure. Because we fail at something does not make us a failure. Therefore, when you and I are tempted to let our emotions overcome us, turn to Isaiah chapter 41. When we are tempted to be overcome with feelings of defeat and feelings of, Lord, I just don't think I can do it, and we want to give in to those kind of emotions, turn to this chapter, Isaiah 41, beginning in verse 10. Look what he says. Isaiah 41, verse 10. He says, do not fear, for I am with you. Do not anxiously look about you, for I am your God. I will strengthen you. Surely I will help you. Surely I will uphold you with my righteous right hand. Behold, all those who are angered at you will be shamed and dishonored. Those who contend with you will be as nothing and will perish. There's a fourfold promise in these verses. He says, first of all, he says, you have the promise of my presence with you. Secondly, he says, you have the promise of my power with you. I am your God. I will strengthen you. He says, I will uphold you with my righteous right hand. You have the promise of my provision. And he says, forget your enemies. He says, I'm going to shame them, dishonor them. You have my divine protection. Now think about this. Whatever God calls you and me to do, whatever goal He sets before us, we head toward that goal with the promise of His presence, the promise of His power, the promise of His protection. We have everything that we need, the promise of His provision. Whenever you and I head toward the goals that God would have us to set, we have the great enabler, the Holy Spirit, to provide every single thing we need. So therefore, when somebody says, well, you know, I started out right, I thought I was going to make it, but here's what happened. My emotions just overcame me. Now watch this. Nobody caused your emotions to overcome you. You allowed, listen, by lack of discipline, you allowed your emotions to overwhelm you. You have the living God. And that's why he says, continue to keep our focus upon the Lord Jesus Christ. When my focus is on him, my emotions stay in their place. When my focus gets on my circumstances and what I can do and what I can't do, and my enemies out there and the opposition, the obstacles and all the rest, then our emotions rise to overcome us. You want to succeed in whatever God called you to do, you must learn to deal with fear. And he says, I've not given you the spirit of fear, but of power and of love and of a sound mind. That's one of those entangling things on the road of life that you must lay down and walk away from. And you walk away from it by focusing your attention upon Almighty God and claiming his promise in your behalf. Second block. Second block is doubt. You say, well, what do you mean by doubt? Simply this. That is, doubt is that uncertain feeling that you and I have. That feeling of lack of assurance. And you recall the scripture says that he that cometh to God must believe that he is, and that he's a rewarder of those who diligently seek him. I must believe it. Now, if I'm doubting, here's what's happening. I'm thinking, well, maybe I can, but maybe I can't. Maybe I will, maybe I won't. A person who is a doubter is very unsteady. And so when we say we are moving on toward those goals that God has set for our life, and we want to accomplish the things that he set for us. Why is it that we doubt when God says, when Paul said, I can do all things through Christ who strengthens me, what Paul said every single one of us can say. Why should we doubt him when he says, my God shall supply all of your needs according to his riches in glory in Christ Jesus? Why should we doubt him when he says, I will never leave you nor forsake you? Why should we doubt him when he says, the Spirit of the living God, he will enable us in every circumstance to do what he's called us to do? Where does this doubt come from? Well, it comes from several directions. Probably because of our ignorance of the Word of God. If I don't know what God says, and I have a challenge from the Lord, a sense of direction, a goal that God has given me, if I don't know his Word, then I would probably doubt him. Secondly, past failure. Somebody says, well, now, you know, I know this is what God wants me to do, but when I look back in the past back there and see that I failed back yonder, in one of those very important parts of my life, important times of my life, I failed. I blew it. I didn't make it. Why do I think that I can make it now if I have failed before? Because everybody's failed before at times in their life. It has nothing to do with now. And that has to do simply with the past. Somebody says, well, I just don't feel like I can. I think I can at times. I don't feel like I can. You know what the problem is? Sometimes it's guilt. Sometimes it's false guilt that has absolutely no basis whatsoever. Sometimes it is guilt. Listen, but God has forgiven us of every single thing we've confessed and repented of, and therefore we don't have to carry this excess baggage, this emotional baggage around with us all the time, bending us over because, well, you know, we did something in the past, and I did ask God to forgive me. Yes, I did, but, you know, it's just so hard. Hard for what? Hard to let go what God has already taken away from us? Therefore, one of the obstacles to achieving our success in life and achieving the goals that God has set for us is this whole issue of doubting God. What's my basis for doubting him? Well, somebody says, well, you know, I just have so much negative influence around me. Tune them out. Tune them out. You don't have to listen to negative influence. It may go in one ear and out the other. Remember, our responsibility is to listen to a sovereign God who has chosen the goals for your life, chosen his plan for your life, chosen that sense of direction for life. That's why it is so absolutely basic and important you and I learn to listen to God. It's one of those basic lessons. Listen, when you learn how to listen to him, you can hear him when the whole world is clamoring for you to do something that you know is not the will of God, and you can tune them out no matter what because you are listening to a voice that's louder than the voices of the whole world together. That's the voice of Almighty God. We don't have to doubt. We don't have to listen to this negative criticism. Somebody says, well, but you know, after all, you see, one of the primary reasons we doubt is this, and that is it's our own self-image. It's the way we see ourselves. Now, I've said this before, and I want to say it again and again and again. Listen carefully. Here's the principle. We always act the way we see ourselves. There may be moments when we can act out of what we think is our character, but for the most part, our lifestyle is to act out the way we see ourselves. For example, you say, well, I just guess I'll never be a success in life. That means I see myself as a failure. How am I going to act? Act failure. You know what I do? I set up in my mind. Listen, I plot the course of my life when I say, I guess I just never will be able to succeed at that. I guess that's just not my lot in life. You know, I never have been success-oriented or I guess I'm just not one of those goal-oriented persons. I guess setting goals just not for me. I guess that's just the way I am. Friend, you and I are the way we think we are. Listen, we're the ones who develop our character. No one develops our character for us. We're the one who either allows negative things into our life or we shut them out. We're the ones who allow those things to stick on the grid of our mind and we either believe them or we let them go through. Therefore, when a person sees themselves as a failure, they say, for example, well, you know, I just don't have the personality for it. I guess I just don't, I'm just not educated enough for it. I guess I'm just one of those persons that somehow I was under the steps when God was giving out talents and abilities, and somehow he just overlooked me. No, he did not. You see, those are the kind of statements people make. Those are the kinds of self-destructive statements people make. And as a result, they set up this whole criteria of fear, doubt, and what happens? They are governed by, not opportunity, not governed by God. You say, well, I've been saved by the grace of God. I know I'm saved, but what? But you're yielding to emotions, listening to negative comments. You're allowing your natural human emotions to overwhelm you, overcome you. You're allowing Satan to harass you and to cause you to doubt the living God. Why should you doubt the living God? Who said, I'll never leave you nor forsake you. Do all things through Christ who strengthens me. It is that kind of attitude. Poor self-image, just not sure I can possibly do it. Well, James warns us against this. Look, if you will, in the first chapter of James. You'll recall he's talking about wisdom and praying for wisdom and asking for God's guidance and so forth. And he says, you know, if you ask for wisdom, then believe, don't doubt, don't be like the waves of the sea flowing back and forth. He said, listen to what he said about a person who does that. Verse 6, James 1. But let him ask in faith without any doubting. For the one who doubts is like the surf of the sea, driven by the winds and tossed. Listen to this now. Let not that man expect that he will receive anything. He can expect to be unsuccessful if he's a doubter. Being a double-minded man, that is, if he's double-minded, he's wishy-washy. Don't expect anything. Unstable in all of his ways. What James has done in one verse is to describe for us, the attitude of the person who lives in doubt, and a person, who's unsuccessful, unsteady, and emotionally continually being thrown off base, not going to succeed. God wants us to focus our attention upon him. He's the anchor in the storm. He's the anchor when the wind blows. He's the one who keeps us steady and steadfast no matter what. Now listen, when God sets a goal for your life or gives you a sense of direction, God already knows, watch this, he already knows every single event that's going to take place from the time he gives you that to the very time that you succeeded that or achieved that. He knows all the pitfalls. He knows all the narrow places, all the valleys you're going through, all the dark storms. He knows all about that. You know what? He has already and will, as you move along, step by step, equip you for the next step. You see, what we forget is this. We're sitting here thinking, Lord, but that goal is so far out yonder. Lord, there's no way. It's like this. It's like a young fellow being called to preach. And a young guy said this to me one time. And he just felt like the Lord had called him to preach. And he said, you know, he said, the thing that scares me to death, I just don't think I can do it. Here's what he said. I will never forget this. He said, where? He said, suppose I preach for 50 years. Then he'd figure this all up. Where am I going to get enough sermons for 50 long years? You know what? I'd have never preached the first one if I'd have had to answer that question. Where are they coming from? You see, you can't live like that. The only thing I need to know is what am I going to do next Sunday? Now, lots of times I know more than that. But, you know, all God has to give me is enough for the next Sunday. But here's what happens. When you and I move in the next step that God wants us to take, what does he do? But each step prepares us for the next step. And so he also said, well, you know, I could probably preach a sermon or two on salvation, but suppose I get into predestination, then what? I said, young man, look, forget it. Forget predestination till you get there. Just don't worry about that now. Or what am I going to do when I get to the book of the Revelation? Well, when you get there, you'll know it. You got Genesis to Jude to get through first. Don't worry about that. What happens is people say, well, I just don't know what's going to happen, and I don't know how I'm going to work all this out. We take one step at a time with our focus upon God, trusting in him. Listen, he said, lay aside the block of fear. Lay aside the block of doubt. They don't fit who we are. They will block you from succeeding in whatever God has called you to do. Now, the third one is what I call excusitis. So how do you spell that? Excusitis. Is that the right way to spell it? Well, my computer won't even tell me how to spell that, so that's my spelling of it. Excusitis. So what do you mean by that? Well, what's appendicitis? It's a problem, right? Well, excusitis is a problem. So somebody says, well, how would you define excusitis? Excusitis is simply the habit of excusing myself.

example. It's as old as man. Who is the first one to use it? Come on now, who's the first one to use it? Adam. What did he say? Adam said, the woman whom you gave me, she gave me to eat, and then I took it. Poor little Adam. Had to blame it on God and then blame it on his wife. Excuse that. So how far did that get him? It got him thrown out of the garden. That's how far it got him. Didn't get him anywhere. Excuses don't count. Well, remember Moses? God came to Moses. He said, I want to send you to Egypt. I want you to speak to Pharaoh and let my people go. Moses said, in our language today, he'd say, well, I'm a nobody. What he said is, who am I? Well, why do you want to choose me? All right, you didn't make a very good choice. And then when he and the Lord got in this conversation about the Hebrew people listening to him, he said, well, they're not going to listen to me. Excuse number two. Finally, he said, and crowning excuse of all, well, I can't speak. I have to get somebody else. I can't talk. I can't talk in public or private. I can't talk. How far did it get him? It got him so much pressure from God, he ended up going to Egypt and becoming the head of the race of the people whom we call Israel. Didn't get him anywhere out of God's will. God made him go. Excuses don't work. How many excuses does God accept? Not one. Well, Lord, now I would teach, Lord, but you know, I just haven't been trained. Well, get trained. Well, Lord, I would, but you know my schedule. Oh, your schedule. Well, I'm going to lay up for about 2 weeks in the bed and I'm going to show you what schedule is all about. Let me tell you something. God does not accept an excuse. Somebody says, I would be saved, but I'm going to tell you, the reason I'm not saved, there are too many hypocrites in the church. I mean, that's just not going to work. You're blaming somebody else for not getting right with God, that does not work. Excuses are unacceptable in the eyes of God. Turn to the 25th chapter of Matthew, because here is certainly one of those excuses that God, and there are lots of scriptures, but we just give you a few here. 25th chapter of Matthew, and you'll recall this is the account, the parable of the talents that God gave, or the master gave one man five, another two, both of them duplicated, reproduced theirs, they came back with twice the amount. Then here's Mr. Doubter, Mr. Fearful, Mr. Excuser. And you see all three of these things fit together. Here's what happens, verse 24. And the one who also had received the one talent came up and said, Master, can't you hear him? Master, I knew you to be a hard man, reaping where you did not sow and gathering where you scattered no seed. And I was afraid and went away and hid your talent in the ground. See, you have what's yours. But his master answered and said to him, you wicked, lazy slave. You knew that I reap where I did not sow and gather where I scattered no seed. Then you ought to put my money in the bank. And on my arrival, I would have received my money back with interest. Therefore, take away the talent from him. Give it to the one who has 10 talents. Was that excuse? Well, you know, I was afraid. Now, friend, listen, I don't know what God is saying to you or what he's called you to do, but if your excuse to him today is, God, Lord, I know you understand me. I've heard Dr. Stanley say that you understand us. God, I know you understand me. God, I'm just afraid. Sorry, not acceptable. Because what you do is you don't excuse yourself for being afraid. You deal with the fear. Well, I'm just not qualified. Then you know what? Let's get qualified. The truth is, would God call you to do something you can't do? You say, well, at this point in my life, I don't feel capable. God will get you capable. If you say, Lord, I'm willing to do whatever you want me to do. I just don't feel like I'm at this point in my life. But God, I'm willing for you to get me there. You know what it is? Goes to work immediately. Why go through life excusing ourselves for failure, excusing ourselves for things we don't feel like we can do because of fear and doubt and poor self-image and all the rest? Then listen, instead of working so hard coming up with another excuse, get busy developing the skills or whatever is necessary in order to achieve what God has. Because one of these days, the thing you don't want to do is to end up in life saying, if I'd have just listened back yonder, if I'd have just listened, if I'd have just taken the first step. You don't want to end up like that. Because there's so many people end up in life just like that. They end up having given God all these excuses in their life, having wasted their life. And you know what? Their excuses were fantastic. And there's some people, they can build an awesome case of excuses. Why they don't obey God, why they don't join the church, why they don't get baptized, why they don't tithe, why they don't share their faith, why they don't work harder. Well, you know, I just believe in

0: Just sort of, you know, just take it easy, man. I mean, let's don't get too excited about his work business. Excuse after excuse after excuse. Let me ask you a question. When your children come to you, you said to your son, now I want you to take out the trash. Every morning before you go to school, I want you to be sure everything's clean in your room. Then in the afternoon when you come home, first thing you do, you take the trash out. Yes, sir. Well, about 3 or 4 days, that goes along fine. Fifth day, dad comes home, trash is running over. You can smell it. Well, son, what happened? Well, you know, I just got busy studying. Oh, you did? Yeah. Next day, well, I was out playing, and you know what? I didn't realize what time it was. Let me ask you as a dad or a mom, how long would you put up with those excuses? You know what? If you put up with them, you're more guilty than your son. How long does God put up with our excuses? Just about that long. Just because he doesn't lay us out, stretch us out, knock us out, we think we're getting by with it. No, we're not. Let me show you how subtle it is. When you and I allow our children to grow up and get by with giving excuses, you know what happens? We are allowing them to build into their very character the qualities that ultimately will destroy them. So, parents oftentimes are extremely guilty because of don't want to be rejected by the kids. Don't want to put too much pressure on them. Take the trash out. And so what happens? We let them grow up with character qualities that will mark them and mar them all of their life. You know what? Because if they can get by with it with you, they're going to try to get by with it on their job. They're going to try to get by with it in the law and everything else. Excuse-itis is absolutely unacceptable in the eyes of God, and it will affect the person in every area of their life. Well, not only is that a block, but here's another block. And that's procrastination. Well, what is procrastination? Procrastination is delaying to do today what I want to put off till tomorrow. And it is also putting off till tomorrow what is very discomforting for me to try to do today. Now, procrastination, excuse-itis, fear, doubt, all these things just run together. And if you'll think about these four big blocks between you and success in your life, or you and the goals that God has set for your life, you can't afford to tolerate them. Procrastination. Now, a person who is a procrastinator could give us all kinds of reasons for procrastinating, but let's look at the real issue here. When a person is a procrastinator, what is it, for example, if you should say to somebody, now, why did you not do it? Well, sometimes, for example, if a person is a perfectionist, now, I don't mean by perfectionist that they do everything perfect, but they would like to, they try to, they want to, they're driven to. You've got to do it perfect. A person who is a perfectionist, here's what they do. They are absolute masters at procrastination. And they can justify it because here's what happens. They don't even realize what's going on. A person who is a procrastinator is what I call discomfort dodging. Discomfort dodging. In other words, in order to dodge this discomfort, I'm going to put it off. For example, here is a project I have. And it's a real difficult project. I mean, it's a real knockout. And because I don't think I can do it very well, I'm going to do it tomorrow. I'm not doing it today. I'm doing it tomorrow. Well, tomorrow comes, and you know what? I figured out me another reason to put it off to the next day. And before long, a whole week's gone by. Every single one of us has practiced that over something at some time in our life that we didn't want to do, or we were afraid to try, or we didn't want to fail, or we were afraid we didn't know how. And so discomfort dodging. And what I'm doing in order to protect myself from the awful feeling I will have when I make a mess of it, I just decide to put it off. Now, you may be able to get by with some of that in some things, but on your job, how long do you think they'll put up with that? Especially if you're having to meet goals every day, how long do you think they put up with that? Well, you see, if God tells you to do something and you say, well, absolutely, God, in Jesus' name, count on me, Jesus. Well, the next day you wake up and God said, now, this morning. Well, got up a little late this morning, Lord, and let me just give you an example. Let's say that you have decided, finally, you are really going to have your own private devotion, and you do want to be drawn close to the Lord, and you want to have an intimate relationship with Him, and you know that being in the Word and spending some time in prayer, whether it's 15 minutes, a half hour, whatever it might be in the morning before you go to work or in the evening when you come home, whatever it might be. You wake up tomorrow morning and say, well, I got up a little late this morning. I'm so tired tonight. My goodness, Lord, I know you'll forgive me for tonight, but I'm going to start tomorrow. I promise you I am. Procrastinators always have an excuse for not ever getting started. And I wonder how many of you are sitting right here, or how many of you are listening, and you've said, one thing I've told God, I'm going to get baptized. I know I've been saved, but I put it off and put it off and put it off. When are you going to do it? Well, you say, sometime. When is sometime? The truth is, you don't know when sometime is. The truth is, you're still dodging the issue. Well, I know that I ought to tithe. I want God to bless me financially. I know that's the basic principle. I'm going to get started. I've already told God I'm going to start. Do you know that you can't lie to God? I promise God I'm going to start. Lord, here's what I'm starting. When are you going to start? You see, procrastination is delaying what I ought to do today for tomorrow because I'm not comfortable doing it. You know what I have to do? I have to lay down my feelings every week about a lot of things in life. You cannot operate on the basis of comfort or discomfort. And you see, it's self-doubting. I just don't think I'll be able to do it, so I'm just going to put it off. And this is not to say that there are some things in life that we get a divine direction. This is not the timing. But if it's a lifestyle of procrastination reading the Bible, procrastination in tithing your income, procrastination in doing what God calls you to do, I don't know of many things if I could even think of something that God said, well, I want you to do something 3 years from now. No. God is in the process of giving me direction for today. Now, watch this. Listen, if He tells me to take 2 steps down today, you know what that's equipping me for? It's equipping me in order that over here, in this point of my life, when He says, now look, now I want you to take 1, 2, 3, 4, 5 steps down. You know what made it possible for me to do that? Because I was willing to take the first two. If I procrastinate on the first two, here's the problem. Many people in life never get started toward any goals. They never get started through the thing that God wants them to do because they won't take the first step. They're afraid to take the first step. Now, you remember the first time that you had to jump into the pool and you couldn't swim? I'm standing right here and I'm going to catch you. Come on, jump in. Oh, I can't do it, can't do it, can't do it. Would your dad let you drown? No, I know you wouldn't let me drown, but I just can't do it. Yes, you can. No, I can't. Suppose you never got in water over your ankles. Would you ever learn to swim? No. And I want to tell you something, friend. You'll never learn to walk with God. And listen, you'll never reach the goals that a sovereign, all-loving Father has planned for you until you're willing to get not your feet wet nor your knees wet, but jump in over your head and trust the living God. If you don't take the first step, it'll never happen. So let me ask you a question. You remember I said the Sunday we preached on goals? For your life, how important they were, and the importance of setting goals. And I admonish you to go home, sit down. Before you go to bed that night, sit down and just start. Just, okay, Lord, help me to understand what are your goals for my life. Now, I didn't say make out a long list of 25 or 40 goals, but just at least one. Now, I got a question. Of course, don't raise your hand. I wonder how many of you are smart enough, wise enough, diligent enough to go home and take a piece of paper and say, all right, Lord, this is one goal I know you want for my life as a father, to be a godly dad. Or to arrange for my family so we can have our own home. So I've got to start dealing financially. That's, in other words, I wonder how many of you went home and wrote down any goals whatsoever. You know what? If you don't take the first step, you'll never get anywhere. You say, well, you know what? We're going to California for our vacation. Well, let me ask you something. If you don't get in the car, are you going to get there? No. If you don't get off of your block, are you going to get there? No. You got to take a step. Lay aside your fears. Well, I can't lay them aside. Yes, you can. He said, listen, lay aside all those things that entangle you. Keep you off God's way. Keep you out of God's will. When we talk about success blocks, we're talking about the things that block you from the blessings God has already prepared and set in mind for you. And the reason I want to come on strong about it is because I don't want you to end up missing in life. Listen, if you miss it in life, it'll be because you chose to miss it. excuses, procrastination. And what happens with procrastination? Here's what happens. Some very important decisions don't get made. Some wonderful opportunities we lose. And we cause other people frustration because there are time limits and time deadlines. And what happens? If we procrastinate and we don't make the decisions that we ought to make, then what happens? They suffer as a result. Procrastination. It's a block. All right? Number five, greed. Well, what in the world is greed? Greed is that insatiable hunger, craving, for more than I need and more than I can use. Greed has no bottom in it. You can't ever satisfy greed because, you see, greed has to have how much? More and how much more? More and how much more? More. How much is enough for a greedy person? There's never enough. Bottomless pit. Got to have more. Greed is a terrible block on the road to success in your life, no matter who you are. Now watch this. You can be as poor as the next person and be as greedy as you can possibly be. Or you can be very wealthy and be greedy. It has nothing to do with circumstance. It has to do with my thinking. A greedy person says, I've got to have more. A greedy person says, I want more. I must have more. A greedy person builds a fence around all that they have and builds a fence higher and higher as they accumulate more and more. And their purpose is to keep you out. Now watch this. These are the three musketeers that run together. Greed, envy, and what's the other one? Greed, envy, lust. I mean, I can name a whole bunch of things. Just got to have more. Never enough. Envy, greed, just got to have more. You see, the whole problem is this. If I am greedy, I am going to be covetous because, you see, if I'm greedy, I not only want what's coming to me, but I want probably more that you have that's not coming to me. Now, here's why greed is such a sin. There is no way for me to practice greed without stepping on somebody else's toes, without probably misusing, abusing, taking advantage of somebody else. You hear people say, well, I'll tell you, the reason he's done that is because he's such a shrewd businessman. Well, friend, let me tell you something. Somebody calling you a shrewd businessman is not a compliment. Shrewdness has implications to it. What about a godly businessman who treats other people the way he wants to be treated, who's looking out for the other person? You see, God could never allow you and me to be a success in our life in any fashion if we're greedy. Because first of all, we're going to take advantage of another God's children. Greed is that bottomless pit. And what does the Bible talk about? The Bible talks about giving. Giving, giving. What kind of person is God? He is a giver by nature, a giver at heart, a giver by character. Giving is one of his attributes. How does he give? The Bible talks about overflowing, generous, abundant, pressed down, shaken together, packed in there, overflowing. That's the way kind of person God is. And he warns us in this 12th chapter of Luke. You recall, we hit that passage before. Remember what he said? He said in the 12th chapter, he said in verse 15, beware and be on your guard against every form of greed. For even when one has an abundance, does his life consist of his possessions? No. Look, if you will, in Ephesians chapter 5. Ephesians chapter 5 and look, if you will, in verse 3. It's interesting the other words and ideas and concepts with which Paul places the idea of greed. Look what he lines it up with, attaches it to. Ephesians chapter 5, verse 3. He says, but do not let immorality or impurity or greed even be named among you as is proper among saints. Look, if you will, in Colossians. Move over to Colossians. Philippians, Colossians. Third chapter. And look, if you will, in the fifth verse. Colossians chapter 3, verse 5. He says, therefore, consider the members of your earthly body as dead. Dead to what? Dead to immorality, impurity, passion, evil desire, and greed, which amounts to idolatry. Greed is an idolatrous attitude. That here is something that is first, foremost, I've got to have more and more and more of it in order to satisfy something in me which will absolutely never be satisfied under any condition whatsoever. And yet that is exactly what people try to do. Greedy, got to have more. What does the Bible say? This simple, simple verse. Give and what? It shall be given to you. Listen, not hoard, not have more than you need and more than you can ever use. So what do we do? What we want is get the cycle working. What's the cycle? This is a divine cycle. If I want more, what do? I give more. The more I give out, the more God gives. And so what happens? You set up the cycle. Now, when I say, I've given too much, shut it down. You know what? The moment you and I shut down the giving, God shuts down the giving. You may be able to manipulate situations and circumstances, and a person can become extremely wealthy financially and possessions and so forth, no doubt about it. But you know what? Have you ever met a happy, greedy person? No. Ever met a peaceful, greedy person? No. What about a contented, greedy person? No. Peaceful, greedy person? Absolutely not. You know why? Because they're absolute contradictions. You and I have never met a true, genuine, successful person who is a greedy person. Men and women who write books about success, who are truly, genuinely successful from God's viewpoint, will tell you how very important it is to be generous and thoughtful and kind, and let not stinginess or greed nor covetousness in any form or fashion be found in your life. That's exactly what God says. Greed doesn't fit who we are. As long as you're greedy, here's what you do. You're saying, I'm going to be a success on my own because God's not going to help you. God is not going to help you take from others and hoard it for yourself when on the other hand you could be a blessing to other people. That's the kind of person God blesses, is the person who's willing to be a giver. Well, another roadblock. And certainly greed is one of them. And then number six is the violation of our conscience. What do we mean by violating our conscience? Well, our conscience is that alarm system. Whether you call it a bell, or whether you call it an alarm, or whether you call it a red light that goes on, that is that part of our personality, that part of our life that God has given us in order to warn us against danger, against something that threatens us, but also to warn us against moral dangers in our life. And so we all have a conscience. Now, somebody says, well, can you trust your conscience? Depends on one thing primarily, and that is, how did it get programmed? If our conscience was programmed by principles of the Word of God, even when their parents understood what they were doing or not, but programmed by the principles of the Word of God, you can trust it. If it were not programmed by the principles of the Word of God, I'm not sure you can trust it. The Bible talks about a seared conscience, which is the result of a continuous denial of, rejection of, ignoring of, disregard for the alarms within our conscience. You disregard them long enough, you know what happens? Can't hear them. Doesn't even go off. Total disregard for your conscience. This is why people can do such horrible things and seemingly never have a twinge of conscience. Well, they can live a certain lifestyle and somehow act like, well, isn't this acceptable to everybody? Seared conscience. That's what Paul told Timothy. Watch out for a seared conscience. You see, now think about this. This pure common sense as well as spiritual sense. Can I really and truly ask God to enable me to succeed at whatever I'm doing? Can I ask Him to help me to reach the goals that I believe He set for my life or you set for your life? And at the same time, deliberately, willfully violate my conscience that's been programmed with the Word of God? No, we cannot. Because you see, what I call it static. That is, when you and I violate our conscience, something happens on the inside. We know immediately when we violate our conscience. If your conscience has been programmed by the Word of God, then we violate that, it's like something hits our grid and it is absolutely in violation of the principles that God has placed upon the grid of our mind. We know immediately, doesn't fit who I am. How can I ask God to enable me to succeed in life and to achieve the goals that He has set for my life if I'm going to deliberately, willfully violate His Word? Now, this I go back to the same principle, because if you can count to 10, you can obey God. When I know that the Word of God teaches me to tithe and to give, and I violate my conscience about that, how can I come to God and say, Lord, here's the goal I believe You've set for my life, and I want to reach this goal. God, I believe this is Your will for my life, and I'm heading that direction. God says, hold it. You got the brakes on. Oh, you can drive against your brakes. I mean, you, some cars, you put the accelerator on, you can go, but you know what? You slow yourself down, burn out your brakes, cost you money. This is why I've spent so much time talking about setting goals, how to reach those goals, that God indeed is for our success, that He desires for us to be successful, and then to come with what may appear to you to be a bunch of negatives. They're not negatives. They're very positive warnings that if I'm going to reach my goals in life, if I'm going to reach the goals that God has enabled me to set and led me to set, then I have to deal with all those natural roadblocks that are there. These are just natural things. Fearfulness, doubt, procrastination, greed, all these things can develop in anybody's life. When we violate our conscience, deliberately and willfully violate our conscience, we surrender our right to ask Almighty God in His sovereign power to enable us, equip us, and guide us to the success of the goals that He set for our life. So what you and I have to do is look at life. You see, and you read all these books about setting goals and being a success and all that. Listen, if you don't deal with the principles of Scripture, if you don't deal with godly living, listen, you may be able to make a lot of money and achieve some things, but there'll be no peace, no joy, no contentment, no happiness, no real happiness, and certainly no security. No real security. Cannot violate your conscience. Number 7, watch this one, slothfulness. That's a big word. Slothfulness is a big word for a four-letter word, which is called lazy. Slothfulness. Roadblock, which means a person who is slothful is a person who is not industrious. A person who is willing to get along with as little as they possibly can. A person who just wants to get by. And you see, you can tell a slothful person when you go in somebody's business. When they just sort of walking around and, man, don't get too excited. And besides that, if you work too hard, they don't like you because your hard work and your getting with a plan makes them feel, in other words, they get a little discomforted. And so what happens? You see, here's what God said, 6 days you shall labor. He didn't say 6 days, man, don't get in too big a hurry. Take it easy. I mean, life is short. You could have a heart attack working that hard. After all, who cares how hard you work? Why should you give it all you've got when other folks up here, they're just fiddling around? I'll tell you why. Because we're the sons and daughters of God. And the Bible says we're to do our work as unto the Lord, whether anybody else does or not. That's the reason. Slothfulness. Lazy. Friend, I don't know of a person who's a success in life who's lazy, idle, gets by with as little as they can. They check in. If it's 8 o'clock, don't get there 1 minute too early, man. Don't give them something you're not getting paid for, 8 o'clock. Usually, it's 8:05 or 8:10. Now, when do they go home? 4 o'clock on the dot or maybe a few minutes before. What are they doing a lot of times? It's the longest days. Got 2 more hours to work. Friend, let me tell you something. Did you know that is as sinful as it can be? Why would God bless a person who's idle, who just wants to get by doing as little as they can? You say, well, why should you work hard? Well, you don't always have to work hard. You can work smarter. And listen, trying to cheat and do as little as you can is not working smarter. You know what that is? It's building. Listen, we build into our life the very qualities that are going to make us succeed or cause us to fail. How many of you would say to your son, now, son, you a teenager and you're going on your first job now. You remember what old dad told you? People are out to get you. They're going to make as much money off you as they can. Listen, the principle is you get by with as little as you can. There's not a dad on the face of this earth who's got any sense at all who would say that to his son. Well, let me watch this. You don't have to say it. Just do as little as you can. Just be one of those idle folks. Just sit around on the weekend, just watch TV all weekend. Let your wife do all the work. Or you're one of those idle wives. You sit around and let your husband do all the work. I mean, don't get excited. You don't have to keep the house clean. Just so you can get through. That's all that matters. Right? I done hit something there for sure. Why should you be diligent? Why should you work hard? I'll tell you why. Because you and I are the ambassadors, the representatives of the Son of God. And I don't think there's a verse of Scripture in the Bible about Jesus just sort of floundering around and just sort of, you know, doing the least he could. He says, I must needs go through Samaria. He had a goal, a sense of direction, a guidance from the Father. Now, let me give you two or three scriptures, and that's it. I want you to turn, look at these. Let's start with Proverbs. Look at Proverbs 18. Proverbs 18. Look at this. Very clear what God says. Different words in the Bible for slothfulness or laziness. Verse 9 says, he also who is slack in his work is brother to him who destroys. He says a person who's slothful is a person who will destroy things. 24th chapter. Look in the 24th chapter of Proverbs. And look, if you will, in the 30th verse, I believe. I passed by the field of a sluggard. That's a slothful person. And by the vineyard of a man lacking sense. Don't meet lazy people now. And behold, it was completely overgrown with thistles. Its surface was covered with nettles, and its stone wall was broken down. When I saw, I reflected upon it. I looked and received instruction. A little sleep, a little slumber. A little folding of the hands to rest. Then your poverty will come as a robber, and you'll want like an armed man. Lose what you have. Idleness, lack of industriousness, not willing to work at it. And then if you look at, look if you will, in Ecclesiastes. Look in Proverbs, Ecclesiastes. Look in the 10th chapter there for a moment. And notice, if you will, in look in the 18th verse. He says, through indolence, slothfulness, the rafters sag, and through slackness, the house leaks. Too lazy to fix it. Too lazy to do what needs to be done in the home. And then one last verse in 2 Thessalonians chapter 3. Look at this. 2 Thessalonians chapter 3, listen to what Paul said. He says in verse 11, well, let's start with verse 10. For even when we were with you, we used to give you this order. If anyone will not work, neither let him eat. If you don't work, you don't eat. Now, I understand there's some people who can't work. I do understand that. But won't work, then don't eat. For we hear that some among you are leading an undisciplined life, doing no work at all, but acting like busybodies. Does God approve of slothfulness? No, he does not. Now, what have we talked about? Simply this. God has a will and a plan for every one of our lives. God wants us to succeed in whatever he calls us to do. God will help us set goals. He will help us to succeed in what he's called us to do. He will enable us not only to set them, but he will enable us to reach those goals. There are those things that will block them. And we've talked about them. So you have to ask yourself this question. Does fear keep me from doing what I know God wants me to do in my life? Is one of my problems doubt? Am I always making excuses? Am I a procrastinator? Down inside of me, am I sort of greedy? Is that a part of my thinking? Do I violate my conscience? And am I just a busybody? Or am I diligent in my work? My friend, listen. God loves you. He wants the best for you. And he's willing. Listen, nothing I've mentioned has anything to do with these outward circumstances. And you and I have the awesome promise of the Holy Spirit living on the inside of us to enable us to achieve everything that God has set out for us. Wise men and women identify as they look at the path of their life any block that keeps them from achieving the goals, the good things, the best things in life that God has set for them will push them aside and move on one by one to become the persons God wants them to be and achieve the goals God will have them set. What is the first decision? Trusting Jesus Christ as your personal Savior. Asking him to forgive you of your sins. Telling him that you're laying your life before him and that you want to see what God will do in your life once you lay your life before him. And if you're one of those persons who says, well, I know that I am saved. What's the next thing? What is the next decision you should make in order to move forward toward reaching your goals? Is it to join a church somewhere where somebody's teaching and preaching the Word of God? Is it to follow the Lord Jesus in baptism? You've been saved, but you procrastinated a very, very important aspect of your Christian life. Is it that you haven't begun to tithe yet? You need to start doing that. What's the next step in your life? I will never ask you to do anything but take the next step. Whatever God tells you to do, if you want to succeed and if you want the best that God has for you, take the next step and take it as soon as possible. Likewise, in doing the will of God, finding God's will for your life, more than likely, many times what He tells you to do is going to be a faith stretcher. Are you sure?
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0: Our attitude shapes our future. And when I think about how all this works together, I think about it this way. We have to direct our thoughts, control our emotions, if we're going to enjoy success in life. Well, one single verse of Scripture Jesus told us, gave us, one of the most important keys of success to be found anywhere in the Scripture. It's a very simple key, but it's a very profound one without which if you and I violate this particular attitude, we're not going to be successful no matter who we are and what we do in life. In fact, this is so simple that even a child can understand this principle. But it's one that is so profound in the other light that apart from the Holy Spirit, none of us would be able to carry it out. So what is this principle in one single verse that Jesus gave us that is one of the most important keys to success to be found anywhere? Remember that our definition of success is the continuous achievement of becoming the person God wants us to be and accomplishing or achieving those goals that He's helped us to set for our life. Well, I want you to turn, if you will, to the Sermon on the Mount. And you'll recall that's Matthew 5, 6, and 7. And I want you to turn, if you will, to the 7th chapter of Matthew. This is our 6th message in the series, Success God's Way. And the title of this message is The Golden Rule of Success. And I want you to begin, if you will, in this particular passage in verse 7. Where Jesus is talking about prayer, and He says, ask and it shall be given you, seek and you shall find, knock and it shall be opened to you. For everyone who asks receives, and he who seeks finds, and to him who knocks it shall be opened. Or what man is there among you, when his son shall ask for a loaf, will he give him a stone? Or if he asks for a fish, will he not give him a snake? Will he? If you then, being evil, know how to give good gifts to your children, how much more shall your Father who is in heaven give what is good to those who ask Him? And then He says, therefore, that is based on what He had just said, however you want people to treat you, so treat them, for this is the law and the prophets. Now He said, therefore, because He had just finished saying, how much more will the Heavenly Father give you, that is the good things in life, to those of us who ask Him. And then He says, therefore, based on the fact that God is a good God and desires the best for us and is willing to give us the good things in life, therefore, however you want people to treat you, so treat them, for this is the law and the prophets. Now, what in the world? How could this be a principle of success? Well, this is a very important principle of success, and I want us to see why, and I want us to see also why Jesus made that statement, why it's so important that He made that statement, and how that relates to our being a success in whatever God has called us to do. Well, somebody says, well, did Jesus think this was the golden rule? No, I don't think it ever crossed His mind that it was the golden rule, because that idea about this verse being a golden rule began somewhere around the 16th century or somewhere thereabouts. But there are many people, both saved and lost alike, who would say, this is probably one of the most important principles ethically to be found anywhere. And I think a lot of people who really try maybe to practice this, they don't exactly understand why. They don't understand the basis of it. But it's out there, and it's probably one of the most popular things Jesus ever said. And we usually say it like this, do unto others as you would have them do unto you. First of all, why did He say it? What's the basis of it? How does that relate to our success? Well, that's what I want to talk about in this passage. And I want you to look at this 12th verse for a moment. The three things I want us to see here, because here is a very important principle. If you'll notice, He says, therefore, referring to the fact that he just finished talking about praying and how God answers prayer and how good he is. Then he says, we're to treat others the way we want them to treat us. And then he ends by saying, but this is the law and the prophets. So what does he mean by that? Well, turn, if you will, to the 22nd chapter of Matthew, and let's see why Jesus said, this is the law and the prophets. The 22nd chapter, and beginning in the 36th verse, the scripture says, one of those listeners asked him a question. He was a lawyer, and he said to him in verse 36, he said, teacher, which is the great commandment in the law? And he said to him, you shall love the Lord your God with all your heart and with all your soul and with all your mind. This is the great and foremost commandment. And the second is like it. You shall love your neighbor as yourself. On these two commandments depend the whole law and the prophets. And what he was simply saying is this. You could summarize all the law and all the prophets of Scripture, and what you come up with is two things. Number one, loving God with all of our heart, loving each other in a similar fashion. And so when he says, this is the law and the prophets, what he's saying is simply this. This is indeed a divine law. This isn't just an idea. It's not a suggestion, because he says, however you want people to treat you, so treat them in the same fashion. That is, we are to put ourselves in their position and ask the question, how would I want to be treated if I were in their position? And how would I want them to treat me? Well, this is certainly not a principle that's passive, but one of action. We're talking about treating people. We're talking about how we respond to people, how we relate to them. We're talking about how we reach out to them. We're talking about our relationships with other people. And he says we're to treat them in such a fashion, placing ourselves in their position, and ask, how would I want to be treated if I were where they are? Now, he covers all of the aspects of life, our family life, our friends, the people we work with, and your associates in your business, your vocation, and even our enemies, because you recall he says we're to love our enemies. And so this is one of those verses of Scripture that we all know by heart and usually quote it as, do unto others as you would have them do unto you. It's real easy to quote, not nearly so easy to apply, right? Easy to quote, but not nearly so easy to apply to our own hearts. And so when I think about what he's saying here, he's simply saying this, that we're going to treat people a certain way, and we're going to treat them this way. The way we think about them, the way we think toward them is going to govern how I treat them. And so therefore, my actions and my behavior is going to be the result of the way I'm thinking. And so therefore, if I'm going to treat them right, I have to think right. And I can't separate my thinking from my behavior, my conduct, because it is the result of the way we think and the way we reason things out. Now, he says here, this is a law of the prophets, and this is the law of God, and therefore this is not something that you and I can just sort of walk around and sort of avoid and say, well, you know, I believe the Bible from cover to cover. And it's interesting to me, the people who say, I live by the Ten Commandments and the Sermon on the Mount. I bet you do. My friend, if you've never trusted Jesus Christ as your Savior, not only do you not live by them, you can't live by them. This one principle alone would challenge any one of us. Now, it doesn't challenge us as long as we're talking about how we treat people who love us, who are kind to us, generous to us, thoughtful of us, supportive of us, all of these things. But it certainly is a challenge to those who would take advantage of us, those who would malign us in some fashion, those who would gossip about us, those who would mistreat us, those who would take advantage of you and your vocation where you work. Not quite so easy to practice this when I look at it in that fashion, but it cannot be circumvented, cannot be nullified, cannot be changed. And the truth is, we don't ever break the law of God. We may fall over it. We may break ourselves over it, but the law of God stands. It's eternal, and this is one of those eternal principles of Scripture that you and I are not going to change in any fashion. And the truth is, it should govern all of our relationships. And it's real simple, as we said in the very beginning. Even a child can understand this. A child can understand, well, you want to treat him the way you want to be treated. Oh, yes, I understand that. And yet, in spite of that, the truth is, we can't really practice that apart from the Spirit of the living God who lives in the side of every single believer. Now, there are people out there who are not Christians, people in the business world, who would say to you, I believe that principle, and who probably, in lots of ways, try to practice that. But my friends, you cannot practice that consistently in this world in which you and I live, with all of its competitiveness, with the kind of things that people have to deal with, underhanded dishonesty, little fine print, or you should have read the fine print. And so when the Bible says that we are to treat others the way we want to be treated, that is far easier to read and to believe than it is to practice. Now, because there's some requirements here. For example, let's think about this. Have you ever sat down and thought about how you would like to be treated in life? Most people decide how they want to be treated when they get in the heat of the battle. Now, this is what I think you ought to do. This is the way you ought to treat me. I am ashamed that you would treat me this way. We think about that in the heat of the battle or in arguments or in difficult situations or in some business transaction. Then we'll think about, well, this is the way I want you to treat me. How do we want people to treat us? Well, what I'd like to do is to give you a list of opposites. And you decide, and of course I know the answer to this, but I just want you to think about some of this and think about how you would like to be treated, and then ask yourself the question, am I willing to treat someone else this way? Now, I realize that before this message is over, some of you are going to wish you never heard it, because you're going to think, well, why did you have to bring that up? Because, more than likely, you may be having a difficulty with somebody, some relationship in your business or family or children or parents or whatever it might be. And so, for me to say to you that Jesus said we're to treat everybody just the way we want to be treated, that may be a little difficult. But let's think about some of these words and ask yourself the question, which one of these, how do I want to be treated? So let's begin, for example, with this. Would you want people to treat you this way, to accept you or reject you? How do you like to be treated, accepted or rejected? You want them to treat you with kindness, or do you want them to treat you very rudely? Do you want them to be understanding toward you, or very insensitive and careless? Do you want them to be helpful to you, or do you want them to oppose you? Do you want them to love you, or do you want them to despise you, or maybe even hatred? Don't you want them to be supportive of you, or to take advantage of you, mistreat you in some fashion? Do you want them to build you up or tear you down? Do you want them to encourage you or discourage you? Do you want them to be generous toward you or stingy and selfish and greedy? Do you want them to be forgiving toward you when you make mistakes, or retaliate and be vengeful? Do you want them to be loyal to you or disloyal? Now, I think all of us would say, well, I'll take all the seconds every single time. That's the way we want people to treat us. Well, the question is, am I willing to treat other people the same way? Now, you say, well, now, wait a minute. But now, what about these people who have mistreated me and have taken advantage of me, and they keep on doing it? What about that? Am I still to treat them in this fashion? Or what did Jesus say? Treat people the way you want to be treated up to a point. Treat people the way you want to be treated, except, but, if, when. No, he just said we're to treat people the way we want to be treated. And so somebody says, well, but now wait a minute. You mean to tell me that if I keep on being mistreated, that I'm to treat them in the right fashion? Yes. And I want you to turn, if you will, to a couple of passages of Scripture, because Paul told Timothy, he said, watch out, because I can tell you what's going to happen. I want to give you a little warning. Turn to 2 Timothy chapter 3 for a moment. 2 Timothy chapter 3, and you will recall Paul writing to Timothy, giving him some encouraging words and warning him about all kinds of people in the church. And listen to what he says in verse 12. 2 Timothy chapter 3, verse 12. And indeed, all who desire to live godly in Christ Jesus will be persecuted. Not might be, will be. That is, if you and I live a godly life, we're going to be persecuted. You could be persecuted at home for living a godly life. You could be persecuted at school for living a godly life. You could be persecuted in your business, in your vocation, among your friends, and of course your enemies. He says, I'll tell you, if you live a godly life, you can expect to be misused and abused in some fashion, whether it be verbally or physically, whatever it might be. you can expect it. So you and I know we live in a world that's fallen, and people want to take advantage of you. And any time today, it seems that you put money on the table, or money comes up, or the dollar is an issue, anywhere along the way, somehow it is amazing what can happen to, whether it's friendships or business deals or whatever it might be. Somehow there seems to be those people who want to get all they can, the most they can, and they are willing to do most anything and able to, in order to get it. And so you and I have to deal with that. How am I to treat them in return? Am I to do them the same way? Jesus didn't say I had the privilege to do that. Turn, if you will, to 1 Peter chapter 2 for a moment. 1 Peter chapter 2. And Peter here is dealing with the same kind of issues. Listen to what he says. 1 Peter chapter 2. And he says in verse 18, "Servants, be submissive to your masters with all respect, not only to those who are good and gentle, but also to those who are unreasonable." What do you say about your boss when he's unreasonable? That character. Listen to what he said. "Be submissive to your servants with all respect." Listen, not just be submissive with a grumpy attitude. Be submissive with all respect, not only to those who are good and gentle, but also to those who are unreasonable. But listen to this. "For this finds favor, if for the sake of conscience toward God, a man bears up under sorrows when suffering unjustly. He says it finds favor, God's favor. Look at this. "For what credit is there if when you sin and are harshly treated, you endure it with patience? But if when you do what is right and suffer for it, you patiently endure it, this finds favor with whom?" With God. Now, so there are going to be those people that you and I treat right. We're going to treat them exactly the way we want to be treated. You know what they're going to do? They're going to keep on mistreating us. We treat them right, they mistreat us. We give and they take advantage of us. And so how are we to respond? We can retaliate. We can tear them down. We can do everything we possibly can to get even or to get back at them. But you know what? When I come to this 12th verse of Matthew 7, and it says, I am to treat them in such a fashion that I would want to be treated, because this is the law of God. This is the word of God. And so therefore, if I'm going to be obedient to God, I have to deal with this. Now, nowhere in the Bible does it say that obedience is easy. But obedience sometimes makes great requirements of us. And so we have gone through that list, and you could put 100 more words in that list. How do I want to be treated? We want to be treated with respect, and we want to be treated in a godly fashion. We don't want people taking advantage of us and misusing us or abusing us. So if that's true, how am I to treat others? And Jesus said, no matter how they treat me, I'm to treat them the way I would want to be treated no matter what. Now, people have been quoting this verse for centuries. But oftentimes they don't have any idea why they're quoting it. Now they say, well, I think somehow that'll profit me if I treat people right. Well, we just got through reading a couple of verses that says that that's not necessarily true. It's not necessarily true that finally they'll change their mind and start treating us right if we treat them right. That's not necessarily true. But the scripture also says that God will favor us. They may never favor us, but God will favor us when we treat them right, no matter how they treat us. Now, people have been quoting it for centuries and centuries and centuries, but I think they do not know why this verse of Scripture is in the Bible. Why did Jesus make this statement? And how does this relate to the whole idea of success? So that's what I want to talk about primarily. I want us to look, for example, at the law of the Scripture upon which this principle and this law is based. Because if I just say, well, the Bible says I'm to treat others just like I want them to treat me. Well, why? So I can get along with people? Well, that may be one way, but you don't always get along with them. And what about these people? No matter what you do, they're not going to change. So therefore, you can't tell anybody to do this and guarantee them that anything's going to change. Why did God give us this passage of Scripture? Why is this a principle of success? What does this have to do with becoming a godly person and achieving the goals that God has set for your life and mine? What does this have to do with it when there's no guarantee they're going to change or ever treat you any better? Well, this is very important. Don't dare miss it. Because unless you understand the law upon which this statement has been made and what is behind it, it won't last long with you. You won't do it very long. And you see, the problem is, people don't understand, what's the basis of this? It's just, well, Jesus said it, that's it. Well, I understand it, but I have to live out here on Monday morning in a very practical fashion, so what's the basis of this? So I want you to turn to another passage of Scripture. Turn to Galatians chapter 6. Galatians chapter 6, and I want you to notice what Paul said to the Galatian church. Very important message here. All of us have read this passage more than likely several times. Maybe we didn't want to apply it to our heart, but we read it anyway. Galatians chapter 6. Look at this. Beginning in verse 6. And let the one who is taught the word share all good things with him who teaches. Do not be deceived. God is not mocked. For whatever a man sows, this he will also reap. For the one who sows to his own flesh shall from the flesh reap corruption. But the one who sows to the Spirit shall from the Spirit reap eternal life. And let us not lose heart in doing good, for in due time we shall reap if we do not grow weary. So then, while we have opportunity, let us do good to all men and especially to those who are of the household of faith. And you say, well, what in the world does that have to do with success? And what in the world does it have to do with doing unto others as you would have them do unto you? It has everything to do with it. Now watch this. What does this passage of Scripture say? Scripture says, be not deceived. That means don't allow yourself to believe something that is not true. Don't allow Satan to distort the truth in some fashion that you believe a lie. Do not be deceived. Then he says, God is not mocked. That is, you can't change his law. Break yourself over it. You can't change it. Can't circumvent it. Can't sneak around it. And you, listen, you may try to act as if it's not here, but it is here. God is not mocked. Be not deceived. And then he says, whatever a man or woman sows, that's what they're going to reap. He says, if you sow to your life corruption, you'll reap corruption. If you sow in your life the Spirit, you'll reap the Spirit, the fruits of it. So let's look at that for a moment. When he says we are always sowing and reaping, you think about this. Every morning you and I get up, we wake up, we start sowing. In our thoughts, we begin to sow thoughts, positive or negative, good or evil. In our actions, our attitudes, our habits all day long, we are sowing either to the flesh or either to the Spirit. Now, what does he mean by that? Well, this is simply a principle that's been here all along, from the beginning of time. In fact, somebody says, well, where did that principle begin? Well, think about it for a moment. Every farmer believes that because he does not sow wheat and expect to get corn. He does not plant apple trees and expect to get oranges. So he knows that whatever he sows, that's what he's going to reap. But he also knows the law of God. He reaps what he sows more than he sows, later than he sows. That is an absolutely irreversible law of Almighty God. So we see that all around us. Well, where did that all begin? If you go all the way back, first chapter of the Bible, first chapter of Genesis, Genesis chapter 1, and listen, if you will, what he says early in this chapter in verse 11, when he's speaking of the creation. How did God create this world? Here's what he says. Then God said, let the earth sprout vegetation, plants yielding seed, and fruit trees bearing fruit after their kind, which means apple trees bear apples, not peaches and oranges or pears. And so he says, trees bearing fruit after their kind, with seed in them on the earth, and it was so. That is, from the very beginning, here's what God has said. Whatever you sow, that's what you reap. Cannot change that law. Absolutely unchangeable. So then when he says, now, so if we sow to the flesh. What does he mean? What's the flesh? Well, every single one of us came into this world with an old sinful nature. And that sinful nature is what causes us to be bent away from God instead of toward him. That's the nature that causes a little child to act up at the age of 2 or 3 years of age or whatever it may be. And you say, do not touch that. But he's going to touch it anyway. That is certainly not the holiness or the righteousness of God. And when you say to a mother or dad, your child has a sinful nature, she does not. Well, yes, she does. And I'll tell you, by the time she reaches 2 or 3, you will agree she has a sinful nature. So it's a matter of your love overcoming the reality of things. So we all came to the world with one of those. Now, what happens to us is this. We keep it. We keep that old sinful nature. And then one day the Lord Jesus Christ transforms your life, redeems you of your sinfulness, gives you a new nature. And you say, well, the Bible says old things have passed away, all things have become new. Yes. But what about these feelings I have? I have these feelings of maybe wanting to sin once in a while or choose to be disobedient to God and doing what I know is not right. Well,

So whenever you and I choose, we think first, we choose to allow our flesh, our naturalness to dominate. And so what do? We retaliate when somebody wrongs us, or we take advantage of someone, or say something about them that is not right, or abuse them in some fashion. What's happening? What we are doing is we are sowing bad seed. We are sowing those characteristics of the flesh. That is, we are allowing our naturalness to dominate, rise to the surface, and we are allowing them to control for those moments what we do. Now, what is it we're doing? So we're going to hold it right there. Then we have another choice. Every single believer, the Bible says, has been indwelt by the Holy Spirit. So all of us who are believers have the Spirit of God living on the inside of us. Now we have the privilege of responding in a different fashion, because the Spirit of God, He will always respond in us and through us, if we allow Him to do so, in a godly fashion. We'll be able to be forgiving toward those who have wronged us. We'll be able to encourage those who have maybe discouraged us. We'll be able to be generous toward those who have been stingy and greedy toward us. We'll be able to do that. Why? Because now we're allowing the Holy Spirit, who lives on the inside of us, we're allowing Him to dominate our thinking. And therefore, if He dominates our thinking, therefore our actions and our behavior will be the result of the work of the Holy Spirit in our life. And so therefore, even though we have our naturalness, it does not have to dominate us, because we can submit to the will of the Holy Spirit, submit to His control in our life, and we will live a godly life no matter what someone does or does not do to us. So now here we are, we have a choice. If you've never trusted Jesus Christ as your Savior, you don't have a choice. You can do the best you can with your sinful nature. And you may do some moral things and may do some good things once in a while, but you know what? The motivation won't be godly. It won't continue, because you cannot. We're talking about the work of the Spirit of God. We're talking about loving our enemies. We're talking about dealing righteously and godly and lovingly and kindly and forgivingly toward those who have maligned us in some fashion. So it won't last long. So we're talking about, we have two whole perspectives here. Now, what in the world does this have to do with doing unto others as you would have them do unto you? And secondly, what does it have to do with success? Well, think about this. For example, when you and I exercise our fleshly nature, that is, our naturalness, you say, well, what's that about? Well, Paul described it. If you go back to, just turn over to Galatians chapter 5 for a moment, and look, if you will, in this 19th verse, because he says, now, this is the way. He says, this is the way you act. This is what you can expect. This is the kind of conduct and behavior you can expect from someone who is ruled by, governed by, controlled by their naturalness. Now, you may say, well, all that's not true of me. Maybe all of it may not be, but if, my friend, if you're not saved, if you never trust that Jesus is your Savior and let Him deal with your sin problem, this is going to be true of your life. Maybe all these things are not evidently there, but some of them will be, and there are many others besides these. But listen to what Paul said. Verse 19 of chapter 5. He said, now, the deeds of the flesh, when we allow our sinfulness to dominate. He says, here's what you can expect. Immorality, impurity, and sensuality. Idolatry, sorcery, enmities, strife, jealousies, outbursts of anger, disputes, dissensions, factions, envying, drunkenness, carousing, and things like these, of which I forewarn you, just as I forewarned you, that those who practice these things shall not inherit the kingdom of God. Now, you say, well, now, how does the flesh express itself? Well, there it is right there. That's part of the way the flesh expresses itself. Now, what does this have to do with doing unto others as I want them to do unto me? So watch this. For example, let's say that I choose to allow my fleshly naturalness to dominate me. Somebody wronged me, and they keep on wronging me. And I've had just about enough of that. And so, having enough of it, here's what I'm going to do. I'm going to retaliate in some fashion with my anger, my enmity, or maybe my bitterness, my resentment, my hostility. I'm going to take advantage of them in some fashion. What am I doing? I am sowing seeds that are ungodly, unchristlike. I'm sowing the seeds of corruption. Because all of those things, listen, what's corruption? Corruption speaks of decay and ultimately death. So if I sow the seeds of the flesh, if that is, if I

am willing to act toward other people in a sinful fashion, in a disobedient fashion, here's what I'm doing. I'm sowing the seeds of corruption. Now remember what the principle is. Whatever we sow, we also what? Which means, if I retaliate, take advantage of, abuse in some fashion, I'm sending forth the seeds that are corrupt by nature, and you know what's happening? They're coming back. Whatever we sow, we're going to reap. We're going to reap what we sow, more than we sow, later than we sow. That is the whole basis of what Jesus was saying here. He doesn't want us treating people the way we treat them because, you know what, we're going to be the ones who get hurt. Whatever we sow, we're going to reap. What we sow, more than we sow, later than we sow. So it is to our great advantage, if we respond in the proper fashion. So if they mistreat us, what does the law say? Whatever they sow into our life, those seeds of corruption, disobedience, attempts to hurt us and cause pain. Listen, we may feel the pain and we may feel the hurt, but in the long run, who's going to feel it the worst? It is coming back upon them. He says, whatever we sow, we're going to reap what we sow, more than we sow, later than we sow. It is to our advantage to treat those who mistreat us, to treat them in a godly fashion, because that's the only way we can protect ourselves from the harvest and a crop that will keep on growing unless we deal with it. So he said, this is the way we're to treat people. We think about how would we want somebody to treat us? That's the way we want to treat them. If we had wronged someone, would we want to be forgiven? Yes, we would. Then what must we do? We must be forgiving. So if we fail to forgive, refuse to forgive, then what we're doing is we're sending out both thoughts and actions and behavior that is corrupt by its very nature, because an unforgiving spirit is a very corrupt attitude. It is an ungodly attitude, and corruption speaks of decay and death. Now watch this. What happens to us if we begin to send out that kind of attitude and that kind of behavior? Here's what happens. Not only is it coming back, but it's coming back, the scripture says, we're going to reap what we sow. Our very character is going to be hindered, because what we're doing, we're going to get the consequences of that. And more than likely, we're going to become more angry and more bitter and more vengeful. And what happens? What we do is we damage our own character by a wrong response. For example, let's say, for example, that you wrong somebody and you didn't even know it. And I mean, they get upset. I mean, they become vengeful. I mean, they become hostile and angry and bitter. You don't even know it. Let me ask you, who's hurting? The one who's feeling the anger and the bitterness and the resentment and the hostility. When you and I send out bad seed, corrupt seed, when we send out seeds of dissension, when we send out seeds that are ungodly, fleshly things, what happens? Eventually, if we send it out, it's coming back, because we're going to reap what we sow. Therefore, it's impossible for us to act ungodly towards someone else and expect in return to receive the blessing of the Lord. On the other hand, let's say that somebody wrongs us. What do? We're forgiving. They're stingy and greedy. We're generous. They are very abusive in their language toward us, or abusive in their attitudes, and we know that. We feel that. What do? We just forgive them and love them in return. Here's what happens. When you and I are sending out godly attitudes, when our actions are godly and our behavior is in keeping with what our Lord would have us to do, you know what we're doing? If we're sending it out, it's coming back. What's that doing to our character? Building up our character, developing our character, developing our endurance, developing our sense of forgiveness. And so what happens? We profit. No matter what someone does to us, no matter what they do, how long they do it, how bitter and resentful or intensely they do it, you know what? When you and I respond according to this principle, we profit no matter what they do. This is why the believer who walks obedient before God is going to win every time. You can't lose being obedient to God. You say, but look what they did to me. They took this money, they did this, and they did that. What did he say? He said, God's going to favor us. You say, well, they'll never pay me back. Now, listen to this carefully. My friend, I don't know who's wronged you. I don't know how much they cost you, but this much I know. I know it for lots of reasons.

0: Spirit comes in, and now He will enable us to be able to forgive. He will enable us to go the second mile. He will enable us to go beyond that. He will enable us to respond in a godly fashion so we can grow. So I would simply say this. If you've never trusted Jesus Christ as your personal Savior, here's the way you do that. You acknowledge the fact of what the Bible says about Jesus is true, that He's the Son of God. That when He went to the cross, He paid your sin debt in full when He shed His blood there. And the Father accepted His death as payment for your sin, mine, and the whole world. And the moment you're willing to confess your sinfulness to Him and ask Him to forgive you of your sin, and that you accept His death on Calvary as payment of your sin, that you receive Him, Jesus, as your personal Savior, in that moment, your sins are forgiven. The Spirit of God seals you as a child of God. He comes to indwell you, and then He begins to enable you to live the life that we're talking about. That's life at its best. That's the life that God has provided for every single person who will accept His Son Jesus as their personal Savior. Here is the principle of success. Treat others the way I want to be treated, whether it's in the business relationships, in church, in family, among friends, even among my enemies. And the promise of God is, because it is based upon the law of sowing and reaping, I am going to come out blessed. I'm going to reap good. I'm going to have God's favor every single time, no matter what. Now, listen, His favor and blessing may come from a direction that never even crossed my mind. It may be from someone that I didn't even know. It may be from somewhere out yonder that I never even thought about. But one thing for certain, God makes no promises He does not keep. The best of life is offered for every single person. Success in who you become and what you have is yours for the asking. Remember what we said in the very beginning? Our attitude shapes our future. And the attitude of grace and love and forgiveness and kindness and generosity and helpfulness and encouragement, that's the kind of attitude that will shape your future. Because as you give it, you'll get it in return. And Father, how grateful we are that this simple principle, even understood by a little child, but so often so difficult to practice by us, that You would impress it upon our heart, entrench it into our thinking, seal it, Father, in our spirit. Let it not escape under any condition, reminding us that it is an eternal principle, an eternal law that can never be changed. And I pray that every single person who hears this message would be willing to examine his and her life and ask the question, what does it profit me to wrong others? And what does it prosper me to right others? But we ask it in Christ's name. Amen.
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2: Believers who walk in step with God are committed to obeying Him. Here's a moment with Charles Stanley.
0: Once you begin to walk in step with Him, you're going to see things in your life that you thought, well, I never saw that before. Some good, maybe some not so good. Likewise, you're going to begin to make an impact on other people. You think, well, how can I make an impact in someone else's life? When you begin to walk in step with Him, the power of the Spirit of God begins to work in you and through you. People are going to see you from a different perspective. They're going to feel something about you. And as oftentimes people say, your very countenance would be changed. You cannot be the same walking in step with Him. Likewise, you're going to begin to experience an inner peace and contentment you have never known before in your entire life. Why? There is this awesome sense of security in your life that comes as a result of walking in step with Him. Likewise, you're going to have a greater sense of confidence and courage to face those difficult times of life that before have been extremely hard for you to deal with. Walking in step with God is always the best way, the most satisfying way to walk. And it's my prayer that you'll do just that. Now, let me just say this. Before you can walk in step with Him, you must receive the Lord Jesus Christ as your personal Savior. What that does is open the door for you.

0: to have a relationship with Him. You can't live in rebellion and walk in step with God. Receiving Christ as your Savior by faith is the first step to walking in step with God.
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2: With a message from God's Word, here's Charles Stanley.
0: When is the last time you stopped and just meditated about your life and just thanked God for saving you? Or have you taken that for granted all these years? And let me ask you a question. Were you saved because you first approached God and told Him you wanted to be saved? How do we reconcile the fact that the Bible says, whosoever shall call upon the name of the Lord shall be saved? Then we turn right around and read, chosen in Him before the foundation of the world. How do you reconcile that? Likewise, if God already knows who's going to be saved, why should we be sending missionaries and having a missionary enterprise? Why should we be trying to send missionaries all over the world to preach the gospel if God already knows who's going to be saved anyway? Well, I want you to turn, if you will, to Psalm 103. And this is our fourth message in the series, My Assurance, God is in Control. And we've talked about His being in control of all the difficulties and hardships and troubles and trials and suffering and death and all the rest, and answered prayer, and so many ways He promises us in His Word and shows us that He's in control. What about our salvation? Is God in control of that, or how much rights or how much privilege do I have in all of that? So I want you to turn, if you will, to Psalm 103. And this is the passage that we read just to remind us over and over and over again of who is in charge. And Psalm 103 verse 19 says, the Lord has established His throne in the heavens, and His sovereignty rules over all. Bless the Lord, you His angels, mighty in strength, who perform His word, obeying the voice of His word. Bless the Lord, all you His host, you who serve Him doing His will. Bless the Lord, all you works of His and all the places of His dominion. Bless the Lord, O my soul. When He says that He has established His throne in the heavens and His sovereignty rules over all, what do we mean by His sovereignty? Simply this. It means that God exercises His supreme authority and power and control over all the universe and over every single person who is in it. That every single thing and every person's in His mind, before His eyes, in His grasp, in His presence, in His power, and under His control. God is in absolute control of every single thing. So when we think in terms of that, we ask the question, well, how does this relate to the whole idea of my salvation? Was this something that God thought up, or was it that I came to a point in my life where I realized that I needed God, and so it was my idea to come to Him and ask Him to save me and forgive me of my sins? Well, first of all, what I'd like to do is to define clearly salvation, because many people who will listen, because many people who will see this program, are not really clear about what salvation is all about. You hear people talking about it. You hear pastors talking about it. But what is it that we talk about when we talk about salvation? Salvation is that experience whereby God rescues us from the guilt of our sin, the penalty of our sin, and the punishment of our sin. That is, He deals with and rescues us from the penalty, the guilt, and the power of sin in our life, the alienation from God that is a result of all of that, the wrath of God which is a result of all of that, and eternal death, which is the lot and the ultimate destination of every single person who refuses to receive Jesus Christ as their Savior. Think about this. Salvation is rescue. Salvation is deliverance from the guilt of sin and the penalty and the punishment that involves our alienation from God and all the rest that goes with the wrath of God and eternal death. But it's rescue from that, and rescue to what? It's rescuing us, listen to what? Rescuing us to a relationship with God the Father. Rescuing us with a relationship that whereas we have become in it, we were enemies, we've become the children of God. Rescuing us to begin to experience the love of God. To begin to experience the help and the hope of God. and most of all, to have the gift of eternal life. So if you've never trusted Jesus Christ as your Savior, do you understand where you are? Living under the guilt and the penalty and the punishment of sin, the wrath and the alienation and eternal death, when you can have hope and love and life everlasting. That is the promise of Almighty God. Well, you say, how do I know that God would save me? Because maybe I've been a bad person, maybe I've not been so bad. How do I know that God will save me? What I'd like to do is I'd like to give you two sets of scriptures, and I want to show you something. And I want to begin, if you will, with Matthew chapter 11, verses 28 through 30 there. And here's what Jesus said. He gives a general call, and all through the scriptures there is that general call to lost people and to those who are going through difficulty and hardship. But here's what he says in that 28th verse. He says, come unto me, all ye that labor and are heavy laden, and I'll give you rest. Take my yoke upon you and learn of me, for ye shall find rest unto your souls. Then if you'll notice what Jesus said, he said in the 12th chapter of John, the 32nd verse, he said, and I, if I be lifted up, I will draw all men to me. In 1 Timothy, which may not be quite as familiar a passage, if you look in 1 Timothy, for example, in chapter 2, and you recall when Paul is writing to Timothy here and encouraging him to pray for rulers and those who have authority, then he moves into saying this. In verse 3, this is good and acceptable in the sight of God our Savior, who desires all men or all peoples to be saved and to come to the knowledge of the truth, for there is one God, one mediator between God and men, and that's the man Jesus Christ, who gave himself as a ransom for all, the testimony born at the proper time. Then, of course, there's that passage in 2 Peter chapter 3, verse 9 that he says that it is not my will that anyone should perish. So when I look at all these passages of Scripture and ask myself the question, well, now, Lord, here are all these general calls. And then, of course, in Ezekiel chapter 33, he says, God takes no pleasure in the death of the wicked. So here are these calls that he sends out. If I be lifted up, I'll draw all men to me. He says, come unto me, all you that labor and are heavy laden, I'll give you rest. Paul says, whosoever shall call upon the name of the Lord shall be saved. So it's clear in Scripture that God is continually issuing a call to salvation. And so that's very clear, and stating very clearly that he takes no pleasure in the death of the wicked. Now, you and I could think about some historical characters whose wickedness and whose vileness and whose absolute inhumane attitudes and actions and behavior. We would say, well, why wouldn't God take pleasure in the death of those people? Because that's not the character of God. He says he takes no pleasure in the death of the wicked and issues these calls. Now, I want you to turn, if you will, to several passages of Scripture. Well, let me save those. Let's go to another passage first. I want to do something that looks like it's absolutely opposite, and then we want to talk about it for a moment. Let's start, if you will, in Ephesians chapter 1. Ephesians chapter 1, I want us to look at the beginning in verse 3. We've just read these verses. Come unto me, whosoever shall call upon the name of the Lord, whosoever shall call upon him. And these invitations, so to speak, I be lifted up, I'll draw all men. Now look at this passage, if you will, in Ephesians chapter 1, verse 3. Blessed be the God and Father of our Lord Jesus Christ, who has blessed us with every spiritual blessing in the heavenly places in Christ. Watch this. Just as he chose us in him, that is in Christ, before the foundation of the world, that we should be holy and blameless before him. In love, he predestined us to adoption as sons through Jesus Christ to himself, according to the kind intention of his will, to the praise of the glory of his grace, which he freely bestowed on us in the beloved. Now, that's a big mouthful, but let me just show you how big a mouthful this is. In the Greek New Testament, verses 3 through 14 is one sentence in the Greek. When the Apostle Paul began with, blessed be the God and Father of our Lord Jesus Christ, he couldn't stop. I mean, it's like he just absolutely was so overwhelmed with what God has done in our life. This is an absolutely fantastic, wonderful passage of Scripture through these 14 verses. But I want us to look at this passage for a moment when he says, just as he, that is God the Father, chose to save us in Christ Jesus, that is, in relationship with him. And when did he do it? After the fall? No, before the foundation of the world, before God ever created the world. He chose to save us. And he says, in order to make us holy and blameless before him, that is, that was God's ultimate purpose, to make us holy and blameless. And as he says in Romans 8, also in that 29th verse, to be conformed to the likeness of his son, which we talk about holy and blameless living. Then he says, not only that, he predestined us. He marked us out. He chose us and predestined us. He marked us out to adoption. That is, he chose to bring us into the family of God and make us one of his children through Jesus Christ, our relationship to him, unto himself, that is to the Father, according to the kind intention of his will. Not according to my behavior, not according to my conduct, but according to the kind intention, according to the merciful will of God, he chose to save every single one of us. Then he says, why was this? To the praise of the glory of his grace. This was God the Father magnifying his grace, his gracious love toward us, which is his kindness and goodness toward us without regard to whether we merit it or not and in spite of what we deserve. There's an awesome message here of the grace and love and goodness of God, that our salvation was the divine choice of Almighty God. He says, to the praise of the glory of his grace, which he freely, listen, he freely bestowed upon us his grace in the Beloved. That is, that you and I are accepted before Almighty God as a result of our relationship to the Father, to Christ. That is, the Father has accepted us on the basis of our relationship to him. So it's like, for example, I came to you and I told you, well, listen, you know what? I love your kids. I just love them to death. I love the hug on them. They're so sweet. Well, you know what? All of a sudden, something in your heart would go out to me. Why? Because there's something about, if I love someone who is beloved to you, then somehow something happens in your heart toward me. Here's what he's saying. He says, you and I are accepted in the Beloved. That is, the Father has accepted us because he loves his Son, and we have surrendered our life to his Son. He loves us. He's bestowed upon us the awesome gift of grace. Now, there's not a single phrase in that passage of Scripture that says anything about our being saved on the basis of what we've done. Not one verse, not one phrase. Well, let's move over, if you will, to, let's go to 2 Timothy, and I believe it's 2 Timothy, and if you will, now let's go to 1 Timothy first. I got lots of passages this morning. I'm trying to slow down a little bit from just running you ragged here lately. You recall in 1 Timothy, he said, listen, he said, he desires that all men to be saved and to come to the knowledge of the truth. Now, what is that truth? That you and I have, that there's only one God. And between us and God, there is one person who can make a difference in our life, and that is Jesus Christ. He says, we're accepted in the Beloved. This Beloved is the mediator between God and man. There's no other. It's not something that we do. It is something that Jesus Christ has done for us at Calvary. Now, if you go to 2 Timothy for a moment, and I want you to look at a verse or two here. 2 Timothy, and let's look, if you will, in verse 10 of chapter 2. 2 Timothy chapter 2, verse 10. Paul says, for this reason I endure all things for the sake of those who are chosen, that they also may obtain the salvation which is in Christ Jesus, with it eternal glory. That is, he says that we have been chosen by God. Now, he says, first of all, we were chosen in the Beloved. Now, he says that he's preaching the gospel and doing all these things, that those of us who have been chosen may obtain that salvation. Move over to 1 Peter, Hebrews, there, James, 1 Peter, and look, if you will, in the very first chapter, and look at these, a couple of first verses here. 1 Peter chapter 1. Peter begins his epistle with this affirmation, this assurance, and he says, Peter, an apostle of Jesus Christ, to those who reside as aliens, scattered throughout all Pontus, Galatia, Cappadocia, Asia, Bithynia, who are chosen according to the foreknowledge of God the Father by the sanctifying work of the Spirit, that you may obey Jesus Christ and be sprinkled with his blood. May grace and peace be yours in the fullest measure. Notice what he says. He says, we are chosen according to the foreknowledge of God. Not according to my behavior, not according to my conduct, not according to what I promised, not according to what he thinks I may do, but according to the foreknowledge of God by the sanctifying work of the Spirit. Now, we may come to ask the question, all right, now, I see exactly what he's saying here. He says that he's in control of our salvation and that all these verses indicate that this is something God has chosen. Now, So here comes the question. How do we bring these two ideas together and reconcile them? First of all, whosoever shall call upon the name of the Lord shall be saved. Come unto me, all you that labor and are heavy laden, and I'll give you rest. How can we say, when Jesus says, if I be lifted up, I shall draw all men to me. And then we turn right around and he says, before the foundation of the world, I chose to save you in Christ Jesus. Chosen in Christ, chosen in Christ. How do you think Paul reconciles those two things? He doesn't. And so, you know, you say, well, why don't you tell us what that means? I'm going to tell you something. I read every theology book. I know what these theologians believe about predestination, election, free will, and all the rest of it. And you know what? There's not a single man on the face of this earth who can say, now, this is exactly what that means. You know why? Because God did not choose to reconcile it himself. You know why? He doesn't have to. I'll tell you what Dwight L. Moody said. Dwight L. Moody, that old famous evangelist, he said, when he came to this passage, he said, this is what I think about it. He said, when you get to the pearly gates, the glory or whatever you want to call them, and you look on the outside before you walk in, it says, whosoever will may come. You walk inside and turn around, it says, chosen in him before the foundation of the world. How do you reconcile that? You cannot. Now, there are some solutions that people oftentimes give, one of which would be this. There are those who would say, here's what God did. And, you know, this could possibly be true in some light, that God looked down through the corridors of time. Even before you and I were born, knowing that we were going to be born, knowing our circumstances, knowing how we respond, being omniscient, knowing all things, past, present, and future, and looking at us in our future circumstances and saw what we would do in certain circumstances, that some of us would choose Jesus Christ as our Savior, and looking at what we would do, then He chose to save us. Well, the only problem with that is, you already know, right? The only problem with that is, on the one hand, that can imply that God saw something good about what we were going to do, and therefore He chose us. That would make our salvation, to some degree, based on what we were going to do. On the other hand, we can also say that God can also foreknow what we're going to do without making us or causing us to do it. But He said He chose us in Him before the foundation of the world. So it's not my purpose to reconcile something that the Apostle Paul, who had a greater insight in the Scripture than any man who's ever lived, did not choose to reconcile. He said, chosen before the foundation of the world, whosoever will may come. What was he doing? He was extending God's awesome invitation to all men because Christ Jesus Christ died for all men. And at the same time saying, listen, you know what? The truth is, your redemption and my redemption is the work of Almighty God. There's not a single one of us who can take any credit whatsoever. And oftentimes you'll meet people who will say, now I'll tell you something. One of these days, don't give me this church business and God and Jesus and all this. One of these days I'm going to get saved. And I'm going to get saved when I get ready, not when you get ready. Well, my friend, no, you're not. Because you see, the Bible says that God chooses whom He will save. Now, I want you to look at about four passages of Scripture, and I got two reasons to go into John chapter 6 for a moment. Now, two reasons for going to this. First of all, Jesus makes it very clear who is in control of this whole idea of our salvation. Two reasons I want you to look at this passage. Now, every once in a while, somebody will say to me, well, you know, I do believe that Jesus saved me, but to ask me to believe in eternal security, that once I'm saved, I'm always saved, I can't handle that. Well, the reason you can't handle that, one reason is probably an understanding of the Scripture, and the second reason is you feel too guilty. You think, oh, look what I've done since I've been saved. And the third reason, somehow it's the way you've been taught, it's just been drilled in your mind, drilled in your mind, drilled in your mind. You sin after you're saved, you're going to be lost. You get into doubting God after you're saved. How you think God's going to save you after you doubt once you've been saved? Well, let's just see what Jesus says. Now, I want you to remember there are four different verses here in this one chapter, and all of them say the same thing, but there's one thing I want to come back to. But beginning, if you will, let's look, if you will, in the 37th verse. John chapter 6, verse 37. All that the Father gives me shall come to me, and the one who comes to me I will certainly not cast out. Now, all that the Father gives me will come to me, and He says, the one who comes to me I certainly will not cast out. We can't take any credit for our salvation. He says, you know, all that the Father gives me, so that it is God. He says, listen, chosen in Christ Jesus, when? Before the foundation of the world. Second verse, verse 39. And this is the will of him who sent me, that of all that he has given me, I lose nothing, but raise it up on the last day. Now look at that. He says, all that the Father gives me, and notice verse 37, he says, now that the Father, what the Father gives me, he says, the one who gives to me comes to me, and I certainly won't cast them out. So a person comes to Christ, they're going to be saved, he's certainly not going to reject them. He says, now all that the Father gives to me, he says, I lose nothing but raise it up at the last day. Now think about this. In order for you to be saved and then to be lost, here's what you've got to say. Yes, before the foundation of the world, God chose to save me, and he saved me. And I've lived my life, and down here toward the end, I got lost. That doesn't even, listen, Jesus said, all the Father gives to me comes to me, and that, he says, and I'm not going to lose any of them. I'm going to raise up every single one of them on the last day. You must reject the power of the Son of God to believe that you can be saved and lost again. If God the Father saved us in eternity past, that is, if he chose to save us before the foundation of the world, and he chose us in our relationship to Jesus Christ, how is it that he has chosen to save me, and I received him as my personal Savior, and Jesus says, all that you've given to me, I've lost none. And he says, and I will raise him up on the last day. Now somebody says, but now wait a minute. Suppose, for example, and all of us have met people who've been through trials and hardships and difficulty, and so, you know what, if that's the kind of God he is, I trust in him as my Savior, and I know he saved me, but you know what, I'm through with God. God took my three-month-old little girl, and I've been praying for her for years. My wife and I couldn't have a child, and he finally gave us one, and they took her away. That's not a God of love. Forget God. Well, what does God say? Does God get angry? And does God get hostile toward that person because he saved them, and now they hate God or don't want God? No, he doesn't. You know what? God understands every single one of us. He understands all of our frailties. He understands all of our faults. He understands all of our weaknesses. And there's not a single verse in the Bible that says, you're really strong now. Not a single verse. He says, be strong in the Lord, in the power of his might. Here's the problem. We look at somebody who will make a decision like that and go for weeks or maybe months or maybe several years and say, you know what? I used to be saved, but I just don't understand how God could have treated me that way. You and I, on the other hand, may doubt God for one or two days about something, or we may just say, well, or we may get angry with God about something and walk around for a few days moping about God, and Lord, you didn't do this, and you haven't done that, and what happens? From our point of view, we just think, well, those few days, well, that doesn't count with God. I mean, surely God understands. Well, God understands when somebody goes through great difficulty and hardship for a period of time, especially when they have not been brought up on the Word of God, not been trained in the Scriptures, do not know what the Word of God teaches about God. When he saves us forever. But it's his doing. Now, I want you to keep going in this chapter. Look, if you will, in verse 65. And he was saying, for this reason... Let's go back to verse 44 first. Verse 44. No one can come to me unless the Father who sent me draws him, and I will raise him up on the last day. Twice he says that. Verse 65. And he was saying, for this reason I have said to you that no one can come to me unless it has been granted him from the Father. Now you can read what Jesus says, and it's very clear from what he says that our salvation is not wrapped up in choices that we make. But listen, we respond to what God Almighty is doing in our life. We're responding to what he's doing. There is no such thing as any person being saved apart from the work of the Holy Spirit. No such thing. Somebody says, well, I'll get saved when I get ready. You know when you'll get ready? When the Spirit of God convicts you and brings you to a realization that you need him, that you desperately need him, or when the Spirit of God brings you the realization at the end of your rope, when you have rejected God and walked your way and had your way and done your thing, and finally in desperation, the bottom's dropped out, and there's nothing else left, and you, out of absolute desperation, cry out to Almighty God. Is that something you chose to do? Is that something you chose to do apart from the work of the Holy Spirit? Absolutely not. The Spirit of God came into this world to do what? He says to convict the world of sin and to convict us of the righteousness of Christ, which means pointing to the cross. Convict us of the perfection of the life of Jesus Christ, the Lamb of God who died at the cross and who bore your sin debt and mine in full. And then he says, convicting us of judgment to come. There is no such thing as anybody being saved apart from the Holy Spirit. Now somebody says, well, I got saved when I was a kid, and so did I, 12 years of age. And if you ask me what I knew about the Holy Spirit, nothing. Does that mean that he wasn't at work? No, it doesn't mean that. It means because as a 12-year-old kid, he convicted me, greatly convicted me of the fear of God, of the fear of judgment to come, and the realization that I was a sinner at the age of 12, and I needed to be saved. Did I understand a lot about grace? No. I understood very little. But you know what? It doesn't take a whole lot of understanding. It is the work of the Spirit of God. He says the Spirit of God convicts the world of sin, righteousness, and judgment. There is no such thing as being saved apart from the work of the Holy Spirit. So it is God who is in control of our salvation. He's the one, listen, he's the one who the Holy Spirit convicts us and makes us aware of our need of him. Somebody says, well, you know, I just decided to ask Jesus into my heart. My friend, you may have decided to ask Jesus in your life, but you were responding to the need that God created in your life through the work of the Holy Spirit. And so there's no such thing as a person being saved apart from, listen, you and I are responding to God. We're not deciding to reach up and grab hold of God. Listen, the only reason we're saved is because God reached down through the work of the Holy Spirit, convicting us and giving us a little bit of understanding of what it meant to be a sinner, giving us some understanding of what it meant to be lost, giving us some understanding of what happened at the cross, giving us some understanding of what it means to trust the Lord Jesus Christ as our personal Savior. Listen, it is all about God. It is all about His choosing. Whosoever shall call upon the name of the Lord shall be saved. But who is it that instigates us to call? If I be lifted up, I'll draw all men to me. But listen, who is it that's drawing? It is God drawing us through the Holy Spirit. It is the work of Almighty God. There's not a single one of us who can take one bit of credit whatsoever for our salvation. It is the work of God. Now somebody says, no, wait a minute. I've been a rather moral person in my life and haven't been to jail, and so, you know, I'm honest about my income tax and faithful to my family and so forth and all these things. You mean to tell me that I'm not saved? No. You mean to tell me that if I'm morally good that God won't accept me? No. You mean to tell me that if I do what I think I ought to do in life and try to live a good life that God won't accept me? No. Well, why not? Because you have forgotten a major, major issue. There's not a single verse in the Bible that says that a person's going to hell because of this, listen, because of this action or that action. Listen, a person is lost because of the condition of their heart. It isn't actions and behavior. Actions and behavior are the experiences, outward experiences, of something going on in the inside of us. When you and I came into this world, we came into this world with a carnal nature, been away from God. And so what happens? We chose to walk in that lifestyle for a period of time, some people a long time, some people a short time. What is it that made us lost? We didn't come into the world saved. There is that time of innocence from birth until a certain age that nobody can look at somebody else and say, well, now you are of age. But most of us can look around and say, probably most of us here certainly are accountable for our actions and our deeds. But the truth is, there's a point in time when a person becomes accountable to Almighty God for their life. We are carnal by our nature, corrupt in our nature. You take God out of your life, and my friend, there's not a single one of us be fit to live. You take God totally out of our life and give us an absolute free will, and we wouldn't be worth or fit to live with. We have a limited free will. Every single person has a corrupt heart. And then when the grace of God comes into our life, and when we are changed by the grace of God, He gives us a new spirit. He gives us a new nature. That does not mean that we don't have the potential of disobeying God, falling into temptation, and doing all these things. But He's given us a new nature. Now we love the Lord God. Now we care about our relationship with Him. Now we have a whole new destiny. It is the work of Almighty God. It isn't something you decided, it's something that God decided to do in your life. And so therefore, when a person says, well, now, you know, I just can't believe that. I just believe that if this is a good God, He'll accept me on the basis of I am. I want to tell you, my friend, what the basic problem is. The basic problem may not be stealing and lying and cheating and murdering and committing adultery, all the things. The basic problem is that your heart is corrupt, and the basic issue and the basic sin of your life is pride. And you know the thing that God hates above everything else? Pride. When a person says, well, I think I'm morally good enough, what you're saying is, I don't need God's forgiveness. I don't need His cleansing. I don't need the cross. I don't need... And you know what? Most people who are morally good, the biggest reason they'll never get to glory is their pride will keep them out. Well, you know, I don't need God. And I meet people oftentimes who can tell you they don't feel any need for God. They've got lots of money. They've got status. They've got prominence, prestige, and all the rest of the things in life. And if you ask them, well, don't you need God? What do I need with God? That, listen, that is the epitome of pride. That is the essence of pride, that I do not need God, who says, apart from Him, there is absolutely eternal death and eternal separation from God. You see, because all of our morality, the Bible says, is like filthy rags in the eyes of holiness and righteousness and perfection. God doesn't accept us on the basis of our conduct and our behavior, our promises, or our choosing to do good. Listen, He accepts us on the basis of our relationship to His Son, who died at the cross and paid our sin debt in full. And if you want to find out how wicked and vile and sinful and unworthy we are, look at the cross and look what happened to Jesus. That's what it cost them, because of our sinfulness. And remember what He says He's rescuing us from. The guilt of our sin, the penalty of our sin. Listen, the punishment that comes through our sin, the separation that comes through our sin, the alienation from God that is a result of our sin, the wrath of God, and eternal death. That's what He saves us from. There is no amount of good behavior, no amount of good conduct. There's not anything you can ever do to possibly deserve, listen, the grace and goodness and love of Almighty God. And you can look, for example, in the book of Romans. Look in the third chapter of Romans for a moment. Third chapter of Romans, Paul makes it very, very clear. Very clear to those Romans, and also to the Jews to whom he was writing. Here's what he says. Verse 10, Romans chapter 3. Now you see, if there's any pride in our hearts at all, we don't like this kind of passage. Somebody says, well, I don't know now. Wait a minute. Here's what God says. Here's the way God sees the human heart apart from Himself. Verse 10, as it is written, there is none righteous, not even one. There is none who understands. There is none who seeks for God. All have turned aside together. They have become useless. There is none who does good. There is not even one. That is the human heart. That is the heart in all of its corruption. When people say, well, I've been seeking God, you will only seek God in response to the Holy Spirit, who's created something within you that you now desire to seek this God whom you have rejected and whom you have turned aside from, whom you've run from maybe for years. None of us can take any credit for our salvation. For by grace are you saved through faith, that not of yourselves. Not even our faith is of ourselves. That is the gift of God. Not works only, but not even our faith is of ourselves. It's the gift of God. Listen, if God didn't give you the faith, you couldn't trust Him. If the Spirit of God didn't convict you, you wouldn't even know what kind of position you were in. If the Spirit of God didn't work in your heart and absolutely crack through that hardness, you wouldn't even recognize the sinfulness and the wickedness of your heart. And proof of that is, when a man says, I do not need God, it says he is absolutely so totally blind to the worst sin of all, which is pride, he doesn't even realize he needs God. The Bible says the devil has done what he is. He has darkened our eyes. He has closed our eyes. He's covered us from understanding what the truth is. Salvation is the absolute work of God. It's not the work of man. It's the absolute work of God. And that is probably the most difficult thing that most people have to deal with when it comes to facing salvation, especially if they have done well in their life and they feel adequate and sufficient and all the rest. And so when you look at that passage, and you also, for example, think about what he says in the 17th chapter of Jeremiah, he says, God says, you want to know what the heart's like? Here's what it's like. He says, deceitful above all things and desperately wicked. Deceitful above all things and desperately wicked. Listen, salvation is of God. It is not of works. It is not of moral behavior. It is absolutely and totally of God. None, he says, none. Not one does good. Not a single one. When you think about, person says, well, you know, you mean to tell me that if I live a good moral life and I serve in the church and I do all these good works that I'm not going to heaven? Not necessarily. You listen, the only thing that's going to get you into heaven, listen, is to yield to the prompting of the Holy Spirit, which is a feeling that you're going to get in your heart of your need for God. The awareness of your sinfulness and the understanding that Jesus died in your behalf. If that's not there, you're not even going to want to be saved. See, he says, only those whom the Father gives me, only those who are drawn. What is this drawing business? It's the work of the Holy Spirit convicting us and making us aware of our need of Almighty God. He says, the heart is deceitful above all things and desperately wicked. Well, look, if you will, in Matthew chapter 7. Here's somebody who says, this Sermon on the Mount, Matthew chapter 7. Here's somebody who says, now wait a minute, I do not believe that if I'm a good moral person and I serve the Lord and I do good works in the church and I give my money and I help the church along and I try to be a good person, you mean to tell me that I've got to receive Jesus Christ as my personal Savior? Well, let's just see what Jesus said. Here's what he said. In the 7th chapter, and beginning, if you will, in verse 21. Not everyone who says to me, Lord, Lord, will enter the kingdom of heaven, but he who does the will of my Father who is in heaven. And Jesus said on another occasion, the will of my Father, what's the will of the Father? To believe in him. Many will say to me on that day, Lord, Lord, did we not prophesy in your name? And in your, listen, prophesy, preach, declare, in your name cast out demons, and in your name perform many miracles. You know what Jesus' response to that was? Then I will declare to them, I never knew you. Depart from me, you who practice lawlessness. You see, he says, I never knew you. What does he mean by that? It doesn't mean that he was not aware of a person, but it means, he says, I never knew you. I never knew you as one of mine. I never knew you as a child of God. You were never one of mine, because the only way to be a child of the Father is, he says, listen, back in Ephesians chapter 1, he says, chosen in him before the foundation of the world, predestined to what? Predestined to adoption. That is, that God the Father took us out of, as it were, Adam in our old sinful nature and placed us, as it were, into Christ, a new relationship. And it's because we have been adopted, listen, adopted sons and daughters of God, adopted into the kingdom, transformed by the grace of God, transformed by the love of God, the work of the Holy Spirit. Listen, salvation is of God from top to bottom, inside out, beginning to end. There is no glory for man, and all the glory is of God. You and I cannot reconcile. Whosoever shall call upon the name of the Lord shall be saved, chosen in him before the foundation of the world. Listen, that's a mystery that nobody will ever be able to fully understand. And yet there are all kinds of explanations. And the truth is, when you analyze all the explanations, they come up with this question, well, what about, what about, what about, what about? And theologians can take all kinds of views and prove all kinds of things. The truth is that the Apostle Paul didn't reconcile it. If he didn't, I'm not going to try to. The only thing that matters is we're saved by the grace of God, eternally secure in him. Know we are, and have a responsibility to get that message to the whole world. That is our responsibility. And so when it comes to salvation, just like everything else in our life, he is in absolute control. If you're saved today, you can rejoice in the Lord. You can thank God. You certainly should have a sense of humility in your own heart, and thanksgiving and praise to him, because you cannot take any credit whatsoever, not one bit. Only those whom the Father gives me will come to me, those who are drawn. Listen, we ought to get on our face before God and thank him and thank him and thank him, because you know any single one of us could be lost. We could be sitting at yon in some bar this morning trying to find some happiness, trying to find some hope in life, living in either some palatial home with everything in the world you can possibly think of that money can buy, and absolutely empty and starving to death. We can think about people who are living in one-room apartment, four walls of that apartment, try to close in on them every day. They do everything in their power to find something to give them hope or some kind of entertainment. This is why the world is so absolutely pleasure and entertainment crazy, because you know what they're trying to do? They're trying to frantically fill up this awesome empty place in their life that God and God alone can fill through a relationship with his Son, Jesus Christ. There is absolutely no hope whatsoever for any single person on the face of this earth apart from God Almighty. Reaching down, you say, well, But suppose the person's really seeking after the truth. Listen, Almighty God, he says, there's none that seeketh after me. When the Spirit of God begins to work in a person's life to seek God, I do believe that God will move heaven and earth to get the truth to those who feel and who sense the Spirit of God, or do not even know it's the Spirit of God, but have this hunger and thirsting, yearning desire to know who this God is. That is, I do believe, the grace and the love and the mercy of God extending himself and reaching out to those who desire to be saved. Well, somebody says, well, now, wait a minute. If God knows already who's going to be saved, and he says if we're chosen in him before the foundation of the world, well, why get all this excited about missions? And I know there are people who, when we have a missions week, they say, well, this is missions week. I don't need to come to that. Well, let's just think about this for a moment. Why doesn't God just say, well, I've chosen this one and this one, this one, this one. These, I know all these folks are going to be saved, so forget them. Did you know that God can't do that? Based on what he has already decreed is the way he operates, he can't do that. Because he says the soul that sinneth, it shall die, period. That's the decree of God. And the only way God can legitimately, being faithful to himself and true to his own nature, attributes, and truthfulness, is to save us, listen, by allowing someone else to pay the penalty for our sin, which is exactly what Jesus did. And if you notice in all these verses, our salvation is always related to Jesus, chosen in him before the foundation of the world. And Paul says, I'm preaching that you may obtain the salvation in Christ Jesus. For God so loved the world that he gave his only begotten Son, that whosoever believes in him should not perish but have everlasting life. And so this is the work of Almighty God. And so somebody says, why should we go out there and do that? Well, here's the reason. Let me give you four reasons. And they're all the same in one essence, and you know most of these by heart. Here's what Jesus said. Now listen to what he said. He said, those whom the Father gives to me, they're mine. I'm going to raise them up the last day. Absolutely mine. What did he say to his disciples? As you go, make disciples of all nations, baptizing them in the name of the Father, the Son, and the Holy Spirit, teaching them to observe all the things that I've commanded you, and I'll be with you all the way, even to the end of this age. Then he said in Mark, go into all the world and preach the gospel to the entire creation. The whole creation. He said in Luke chapter 24, that repentance and the forgiveness of sins shall be preached in all the earth. Jesus said, as the Father hath sent me, I'm sending you. He said in Acts chapter 1, you shall receive power after that the Holy Ghost has come upon you, equipping you to do what? And equipping you to be my witnesses in Jerusalem, Judea, Samaria, the uttermost parts of the earth. Why did Jesus Christ send? Why did he say to his disciples over and over and over again, in a different way, the same thing? Proclaim the gospel. Preach the gospel. Proclaim the truth. Not proclaim sinners. Not talk about sin. Proclaim the gospel. Listen, tell the whole creation about the good news of the saving grace of the Son of God. Jesus didn't die for a handful or some. He died for the whole world. He died to make it possible for all men to come to a saving knowledge of Christ. And so he sent them out. And that's the commission he gave the church. He gave the church the commission to go and share the gospel to the whole world. Now, somebody said, well, look, if you will, back to 2 Timothy for a moment. We looked at this passage a few moments ago. And I want you to notice something that Paul says here and the way he says this. Here he's talking about his own hardship, trials, and difficulties. And this is the Paul who said, whosoever shall call upon the name of the Lord shall be saved. This is the Paul who said, chosen in him before the foundation of the world. Now look at this. Verse 9 of 2 Timothy chapter 2. He says, for which, speaking of the gospel in verse 8, the gospel for which I suffer hardship, even to imprisonment as a criminal, but the word of God is not imprisoned. For this reason, I'm suffering, he says, for this reason, I endure all these things for the sake of those who are chosen, that they also may obtain the salvation which is in Christ Jesus and with it eternal glory. Here's a man who said, chosen in him before the foundation of the world. Whosoever shall call upon the name of the Lord shall be saved. Why am I undergoing hardship? Why am I suffering as a prisoner? Why am I going through all these things? For the sake of those who are chosen, that they may obtain the salvation which is in Christ Jesus and with it eternal glory. What is my responsibility and yours? You say, well, you know, I'm saved. Right? You say, well, you know, if God's already chosen to save some folks, how do I know who's going to be saved and who's not? That's not our business. That's not my business to figure out who is and who is not. It is our business to proclaim the gospel of Jesus Christ, person to person, where you live, where you work, where you play. It is our responsibility to proclaim the gospel of Jesus Christ as far and wide as God will give us the privilege. And as a fellowship, this is our mission. In other words, what else reason are we assembling for except to worship the living God? to learn His truths, to be encouraged and challenged and stimulated in our own hearts. In order to do what? To be equipped to walk into a world of lost people and say to them, I want you to know that you need Jesus Christ as your personal Savior. And I want you to know you can be saved. And I want you to know that Christ died for you. And I want you to know that you have the awesome privilege of becoming a child of God. Your sins being forgiven. The alienation that you experience. The punishment that you're going to experience. The wrath of God. Eternal death. You can escape that by simply placing your trust in the living Son of God. That is our responsibility. That's our privilege. There's not a single verse in the Bible, not one single shred of a verse that says, because God already knows, relax. But rather what? He's saying, go. As you go, make disciples. Spread the word, repentance and faith to all mankind. As the Father that sent me, Jesus said, I'm sending you out, proclaiming the gospel. And Paul said, I'm not ashamed of the gospel of Jesus Christ. He says, because here's what I've learned. It's the power of God and the salvation. To everyone who believes, he says, listen, the Jew, the Greek, no matter who they are, Gentile, the gospel of Jesus Christ is powerful enough to save them all. Now, with all that in mind, let's talk about something else. You say, well, do you think that God does choose certain people to save? He says, many are called and few are chosen. He also says in the 7th chapter of Matthew and the 22nd chapter of Matthew, these two verses, Matthew chapter 7, verse 14 says, you know, narrow is the gate, narrow is the way, very narrow, few there be that find it. Many are called, few are chosen. What's the reality? Here's reality. Reality is that most people are not going to be saved. That's what reality is. Listen, think about what Jesus did at the cross in your behalf and my behalf. We ought to have a passion. We ought to have a drive within us. Paul said, I suffer all things in order that those who have been chosen by God to be saved may obtain the salvation that Christ paid for on the cross. Now, does God choose certain people? I believe He does. You say, well, now, wait a minute. You mean to tell me that you believe that God will get some folks, whether they like it or not? Yes, I do. Well, can you give me an example of that? Yes, I can. If you will turn, if you will. Let's look at the ninth chapter of Acts for a moment. Ninth chapter of Acts. Look there for a moment. Now here's a man who hates and despises Jesus Christ, hates the church, despises everything about it. He is a Hebrew of Hebrews, Pharisee. Working for God diligently. In verse 1 of chapter 9. Now Saul, still breathing threats and murder against the disciples of the Lord, went to the high priest. Asked for letters from him to the synagogues at Damascus, so that if he found any belonging to the way, both men and women, he may bring them bound to Jerusalem. Now I want you to hold that right there for a moment. And turn, if you will, to 1 Timothy. Look at 1 Timothy. And this will give you a little idea, a little better idea of just how absolutely committed he was to destroying everything that even looked like he was Christian. Verse 12, 1 Timothy chapter 1. I thank Christ Jesus our Lord who has strengthened me because he considered me faithful, putting me into service, even though I was formerly, listen to this, a blasphemer, a persecutor, a violent aggressor, and yet I was shown mercy because I acted ignorantly in unbelief. And the grace of our Lord was much more abundant with the faith and love which are found in Christ Jesus. All right, let's go on back now. Go back let's go over to Galatians chapter 1. Galatians chapter 1. Now, Paul's talking about his life a little bit, and here's what he says in chapter 1. He says, verse 13, giving a little testimony is what he's doing. For you've heard of my former manner of life in Judaism, how I used to persecute the church of God beyond measure, tried to destroy it. And I was advancing in Judaism, lots of reputation and lots of status beyond many of my contemporaries, among my countrymen, being more extremely zealous for my ancestral traditions. But when he who had set me apart even from my mother's womb and called me through his grace was pleased to reveal his son in me that I may preach him among the Gentiles, I did not immediately consult with flesh and blood, went up to Jerusalem. Did not go up to Jerusalem, he says, who were with the apostles, but I went away to Arabia and returned once more to Damascus. Think about this. Was Paul interested in Jesus? One thing, destroy everything that looked like it. He says, I was an aggressor. I was a murderer. He says, I did my best to destroy everything about it. On his way to Damascus, you and I would say out of the clear blue, but not so. Not out of the clear blue, but out of the awesome power of God, he struck him down. And Paul's response, knowing that something awesome had happened to him because he was blind. Who art thou, Lord? You remember what God said? Saul, Saul, why do you kick against the pricks? Which was his way of saying, why do you keep kicking against the conviction of the Holy Spirit? Did God choose that man? Yes, he did. Did he ask him if he wanted to be saved? No, he didn't. Did he wait around till the Apostle Paul got to feeling better about Christians? No, he did not. The only thing the Apostle Paul can say is what he said. Separated from my mother's womb to preach the gospel. Listen, that was the ordained will of God for his life. Chosen in him before the foundation of the world. It was the work of God. Does God choose to do some things in some people's lives? Yes, he does. You might say, well, thinking of yourself, well, he chose to do something in my life. He chose to save you. Or you wouldn't be sitting here listening with a Bible in your hand. Here's what I want you to see. God's in absolute control. The only thing you and I can do about salvation, the only thing you and I can possibly do about salvation is to get on our knees before Almighty God in absolute total humility and thank Him and praise Him for reaching down and saving us out of our sinfulness and our vileness, and in His mercy and grace and goodness and love, making us one of His children, writing our name in the Lamb's Book of Life, and forsoever and ever and ever and ever secure us as a child of the living God. There's not a single one of us who deserves anything, and there's not a one of us who can boast of anything. Our redemption, the Bible says, salvation is of God, period. And what is our responsibility? To get the message of hope and forgiveness and the grace and love of God to as many people as possible, as quickly as possible, as clearly as possible, listen, as irrefutably as possible, as irresistibly as possible, so that when they hear it, the Spirit of God can attach Himself to their heart, bring them conviction with the realization they too can be forgiven of their sin. Now let me ask you a question. How many of you know, without a shadow of a doubt, you can look back at a time in your life and you say, I know that at a point in my life, I realized that I was separated from God, that I was a sinner, and the Spirit of God convicted me of my sin, and I understood that Jesus Christ went to the cross and died for my sins, and I placed my trust in Him as my Savior and my Lord, and I know that I'm forgiven and I'm heaven bound. How many of you really and truly can say, I know that's happened? Once in a while, somebody will say, well, I can't tell you the date or exactly the day, but I know it happened. That's what matters. You can look back at a time, at a moment in time when you know it happened. If you cannot, then let me ask you this. What are you going to do about your present position from God's viewpoint? Now, you may see yourself as a good, moral, fine, acceptable, upstanding person. But remember this, that from God's viewpoint, until you have trusted Jesus Christ as your Savior, this is your position. Because of your sinfulness, because of your corrupt nature, as good as it may look to you, because of your corrupt nature, as good as it may look to you, you're guilty of sin. You are destined for the punishment of that sin. You have been enslaved by that sin. You may think you are free, but until you trust Jesus, you're not free.

says those who believe have salvation. Those who believe not, the wrath of God abideth upon them. You say, well, now I believe in Jesus, but what is it you believe? You believe about him. But to believe in Jesus according to the New Testament means that you believe in the witness of the testimony, the witness of Scripture, that what it says about him is true. You believe that what God says about Jesus Christ is true. And on the basis of that, you surrender your life to him and you place your faith in him as your personal Savior. That's what it means to believe in Jesus. Not to have some emotional, sentimental feeling about him. And you may have seen statues of him. You may have kissed statues of him. And you may have gone through all kinds of ritual about Jesus. But my friend, until you are willing to ask the Lord Jesus Christ to forgive you of your sin and acknowledge that he went to the cross and died for you and that you receive him as your only hope of salvation, you will be lost. You say, well, how do I know that God would save me even if I wanted to be saved? Try it. Just try it. You remember what Jesus said? He that cometh to me, I will in no wise cast out. Do you think that God the Father would send his only begotten Son and have him nailed to a tree and suffer the awful judgment and pain and hurt of persecution in order to save you, and then you come to him and ask for salvation? He says, no. That is not the God of the Bible. That's not the God I know anything at all about. And when I look at the Scriptures from Genesis to Revelation, here's what I discover. This awesome, wonderful, indescribable, infinite God who is absolutely a God of love, who has done everything in his omnipotent power to save this world other than to ultimately override a man's free will to some degree, with exception. Do you think that he's going to reject you when that's what he died for? Oh, no. You say, well, but you just don't know what I've done in life. Let me ask you this. Have you tried to destroy the church, persecute the church, murder? Have you tried to do all the things equal to what the Apostle Paul has done? No, you have not. And you know what? God didn't ask him anything. He just struck him down and said, I've chosen you. I'm going to get you. I got you. And I'm going to use you. And I'm going to make you a chosen vessel. What did he say to Ananias? He said, I want you to go see this man. He is a chosen vessel. Chosen before the foundation of the world. Chosen from his mother's womb. And chosen to preach the gospel and give us the most awesome explanation of truth that we will ever discover as long as we live. When I think about that, I just want to get on my face in the mud and say, God, I'm unworthy to even think about grace and love and mercy and goodness and forgiveness. But that's what kind of God we have. Therefore, when you reject the Lord Jesus Christ, you reject his Son, his love, his attempts, his pleas, and his awesome preparation of heaven for you. That's what you reject. You will never be able to stand before him and say, well, now let me tell you the reason I didn't. No. Not going to be any excuses in the judgment. You've heard enough gospel in this message alone to save you. And it doesn't take but one experience of salvation to save you forever. You say, well, but suppose I sin again. Yes, every single one of us has. That's what grace is all about. Grace is God's, listen, not only does he forgive us of our sin once and for all and pardon our iniquity and our guilt. Listen, but the forgiveness of God is ever flowing toward his children. He doesn't call us adults. He calls us his children because we're still growing. Still growing up in the Christian life, still learning to walk his ways. Therefore, you are inexcusable to reject the Son of the living God who chooses and offers and provides and loves you all the way. Father, I pray the Holy Spirit will use this message to bring such deep conviction, such penetrating, irresistible conviction that every single person who sees it, every single person who hears this message would sense immediately a need of Christ, a desire for Christ, a need for forgiveness, and a willingness to ask

0: for it, placing their trust in Jesus for the forgiveness of their sins. But we ask it in Christ's name. Amen.
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2: You learn the ways of God by reading how God operates, how He does, why He works. There's some things that you and I know that God would never lead us to. If you stay in step with Him, you never go in there. You stay in step with Him, you're never going with them. You stay in step with Him, you're not going to want that thing. Will there be suffering and heartache and pain? Yes. And you know what? In step with Him, you'll learn something from every single one of those experiences that'll profit you the rest of your life.
3: Did you make New Year's resolutions for 2026 back in January? 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
2: All of us need to learn how to walk in step with the Son of God, who is our Savior, our Lord, and our Master. And there are a lot of verses in the Bible about walking. For example, the first time you find anybody walking in the Bible is who? God. Walking in that third chapter of Genesis when the Bible says, and the Lord came walking in the cool of the day. The next time, just in the fifth chapter, the Bible says that Enoch walked with God, and he was not, for God took him. So we could go through lots of other verses, and of course, in the 23rd Psalm, he says, yea, though I what? I walk through the shadow of death. Some folks say, I'd like to have that run rather than walk, because we don't like those kind of times. The 30th chapter of Isaiah, he talks about, as we walk, we hear a voice behind us saying, this is the way, walk ye in it. In the 40th chapter of Isaiah, in that verse, it says, for example, if we wait upon the Lord, we'll run and not be weary, we'll walk and not faint. Then you go to the New Testament, there are lots of verses, especially with the Apostle Paul. He says in the 6th chapter of Romans, he said, once you and I trust Jesus as our Savior, we begin to do what? To walk in newness of life. Not like we used to walk. We're not walking in step with the ones we used to walk in step with. It's a new kind of life. And somewhere along the way, I think a lot of believers have forgotten the fact that it's a new kind of life. What makes it so new is this, that now it's not God up yonder and me down here doing the best I can. It's Jesus living on the inside of us through the Holy Spirit and doing what? He's the one who's living it out through us. You say, well, if he's going to do it, I don't have any responsibility. Oh, yes, I do. I have the responsibility to believe what he says, trust what he says, his promises, and to obey him. So the big question is, this is what I want to spend the rest of the time on. What do I have to do to walk in step with the Lord? Now, I could give you a lot of sentences and explain this, that, and that, and so forth. I'm only going to give you 6 words. If you and I will practice these 6 words, we will walk, listen, in harmony, in concert with, in a way that you and I can say, sure, I'm in step with God. I'm not arguing with Him. Don't have things in my life that shouldn't be there. But I want to just lay these out for you to think about, if you will. And the first word is surrender. Now, this is where, for most people, it all begins and stops. Because they don't want to surrender themselves to God. But this is the first step. That is, if I'm going to walk in step with the Lord Jesus Christ, I must surrender my life to Him. That settles the issue. That now I acknowledge that, listen, that He's the one who's giving the direction about which way we're going. When He says to the left, we go to the left. When He says to the right, we go to the right. In step with Him means, listen, I'm following Him. Now, the second word is sensitivity. Why do we say sensitivity? Very important. How are we going to walk in step with Him if we don't listen to Him? So that means that I have to keep my antennas out. Ask you a question. When you wake up in the morning, do you say to Him, Lord Jesus, I want you to guide me today. I surrender my life to you today, that I'm going to walk in your ways, in your steps. I want you to guide me through your Holy Spirit, wherever you want me to go, whoever you want me to meet, whatever you want me to do, whatever you want me to give, whatever. When you begin the day You can begin the day in step with Jesus Christ every single day you choose to do so. But it begins with that surrender and your willingness to listen. And then the third word is scripture. Now, I put them all in the S so you can't miss them. And that is, you'll never learn how to walk in step with Him until you learn how He walks. You say, well, how do I learn that? Well, one of the simplest ways to learn it is to read the Gospels. How did Jesus walk? What were His ways? How did He operate? And, of course, also you could add Paul's epistles, and that's what he did. He sort of explained to us, really, the life that Jesus has given us. And so when I think about the importance of learning the Scripture at this point, this is the important thing. Only when I get in the Word of God and see how Jesus walked and see what He warned us about, will I be able to, to identify not only that I'm hearing the right voice, but it will help me identify those deceptive, alluring things out here that are going to pull me out of step with Him and into step with something else. How do you learn the ways of God? You learn the ways of God by reading how God operates, how He does, why He works. What are the ways of God? How does He think? How does He work? How does He operate? There's some things that you and I know that, that God would never lead us to. If you stay in step with Him, you never go in there. You stay in step with Him, you're never going with them. You stay in step with Him, you're not going to want that thing. You stay in step with Him, things are going to be fantastic. Will there be suffering and heartache and pain? Yes. And you know what? In step with Him, you learn something from every single one of those experiences that will profit you the rest of your life. And so walking in step with Him does not mean ease, comfort, and pleasure. It means that you and I are learning, that we're developing, that we're growing in Christ's likeness, that something fantastic is going on the inside of us. And so what you have to do is decide in your own heart what's the most important thing in your life, what you have, where you've been, who you're with, or who you are in Him, what you have in Him, and where He's leading you. You have to decide what's the most important. And once you understand that you can walk in step with the Son of God, and that is that you can rise every morning knowing that, Lord, I'm surrendering my life to You at this point. I want to do what You want me to do. And so is He going to say, I forget it? No. And He's not going to say, well, look what you did yesterday. No. But you see, it requires time to read the Word of God and to dwell upon the truth. This is why I said, I always say, bring your Bible. Bring your Bible to church and bring your notepad. And bring you something that you can write. And if you only remember this whole message, six words, everything else you may forget. If you remember those six words and tomorrow morning you get up, you say, okay, today, surrender my life to You, Lord. And not only that, I want to be sure that I want to listen to You all day long today. And I want to be in Your Word, whether it's in the morning. It's always a good time. It's always a good time to open God's Word in the morning and say, all right, Lord, is there something You want to say to me? There's something You need to say to me. And when I think about what Paul said, for example, in this 17th verse, listen to what he says. And you see, if you're not in the Word, you can get out of step. 17th verse, the 4th chapter. So this I say and affirm together with the Lord, that you walk no longer as the Gentiles or as the unbelievers also walk. And how do they walk? In the futility, the emptiness of their mind. That is, they don't have anything that satisfies. Being darkened in their understanding, excluded from the life of God because of the ignorance that's in them, because of the hardness of their hearts. They, having become callous, have given themselves over to sensuality for the practice of every kind of impurity with greediness. You did not learn Christ in this way. That is, you and I walk in step with Him. Some things won't do, places won't go, people we won't deal with. Because why? Here's the reason. Because, listen, he says, that's the way of darkness. That's the way that's very dissatisfying. And when a person walks, listen, out of step with the Lord, in step with the world, you're going to get disappointed. You're going to get disillusioned. And listen, you're going to lose. And every day a person lives outside of the Lord Jesus Christ, they're losing. Every day that you live in Him and you walk in step with Him, God is doing something in your life. And just because you and I can't see the results today, and because, for example, that we can't measure it, and because it doesn't fit exactly how we like to picture things, it's what's going on the inside. And I'll tell you, I love being my age. And I'll tell you why. I've got so many wonderful things to look back to. Now, they haven't all been good, but God's turned them to good. And so what we do, we learn by experience, we learn by failure, we learn by obedience. And so when I say to you, if you will walk in step with Him, here's what will happen. I absolutely know what will happen. Not in your personal life, but I know there are certain things in life that are just going to be there when you walk in step with Him. Scripture is a very important part of it. Now, the next word is just the big word for prayer, supplication. And the reason I put it up there is because it starts with an S. And the second thing is because we're talking about, listen, not just now I lay me down to sleep, pray the Lord my soul to keep. We're talking about strong praying, diligent, strong praying, crying out to God. If you and I are going to walk in step with Him, we have to learn how to pray. That is, that must be key. For example, when you wake up in the morning, as we said, if you tell Him that you want to surrender your life afresh and new this morning for this day, you've been talking to Him, you're praying. And so, I don't know where prayer is in your life. For most people, it's an emergency cord. When things look bad, pull it fast. And oftentimes nothing happens, and they wonder why nothing happens. It's because, listen, if you only pull it when you're in trouble, that sends a bad message to the master. Listen, what He's up to is making us as much like Him as He has the power to do so, and at the same time not override our will. That's what He's up to. And so that means that you and I develop a relationship with Him. The whole idea here is walking in oneness with Him and step with Him, because that's how you and I develop this intimate, personal, unbelievable, indescribable, awesome relationship personally with Jesus Christ, the Son of God. And a person who's walking out of step, they don't have any personal intimate relationship with Him. And so the same thing with Jesus. Prayer. I think about in Mark, the first chapter, the 35th verse, it says that He was out before daylight talking to the Father, getting ready to face whatever He faced that day. He prayed all night, for example, the night before He chose His disciples. What was He doing? Listening to the Father, getting the Father's direction before He chose those men with which He would one day change the world. Jesus was an awesome man of prayer. And it's interesting that on these occasions that are mentioned, and there are not very many of them, but the fact that He's up early and that He's praying in decisions that He made. And you think about, what was He doing the night before they took Him and beat Him and crucified Him the next day? He's in Gethsemane praying. What's He doing? Getting direction and help. Listen, you talking about praying, that was not a now lay me down to sleep. That's supplication, crying out to God because of the deep, deep, deep feelings of concern that He had. You going to walk in step with the Lord? You got to be a praying person, because if not, listen, if you're not praying, you're not listening. If you're not listening, you're going to get out of step. If you're going to walk in step with Him, then there's got to be supplication. Then, of course, when you think about it, you think about walking with Him, and what does all that mean? Next word is self-denial. What does that mean? Does that mean deny myself of this new car and this new house and these new clothes? No. Self-denial means I am willing to say to the Father, I do not want to run my life. I do not, because we all have a self. I do not want to run my life. I do not want to be in control of my life. I want You to control my life. Now, if I walk in step with Him, there'll be some things, watch this carefully, that are not sinful, not wicked, not vile, but if I walk in step with Him, I'll never have them. They'll be good things. I'll never have them. Why? Because it's not His direction for my life. And the same thing is true of all of us. People say, well, I'd like to do this. Well, if it's the Father's will and if He leads you there, then that means it's good for you. Listen, whenever you're walking in step with Him and He's got you going this way and you think, well, for sure I thought that's where I was going and that's what I was going to have. Remember this, that He who is all wise, the Bible says we're to walk wisely. If I'm walking wise, then I'm going to walk in step with Him. If He avoids and detours around something that's blaring at us, that means that He knows that's not good for us. So I'd ask you a question. Do you really and truly want something that God doesn't want you to have? Now, I wouldn't dare ask you to raise your hand because it'd be embarrassing. Some people would say, well, to be honest, yes, I do. The truth is, if you would just stop and think, whatever the Lord Jesus denies us of is perfectly for our good. And all of us would have to admit, more than likely, yeah, I have prayed for some things, and after time went by, I realized I thank God he didn't answer my prayer. Amen? And you see, if we're walking in step with him, it doesn't mean we'll never make a mistake. But if we make a mistake, we'll correct it quickly and say, thank you, Father. Thank you, thank you, thank you. I wasn't listening. Got diverted. Got my attention over here somewhere. But self-denial means that there's some things in life that just do not fit who we are. And if I think about it, walking in step with him, there is peace. There is tranquility. There is contentment. There is joy. There is satisfaction. Troubles, heartaches, trials, burdens, yes, but beneath all that, I'm learning how to trust him. I'm getting insight, seeing things I've never seen before, know a different way to help somebody. In other words, when you're walking in step with him, listen carefully, you cannot lose. You cannot lose walking in step with him. Listen, out of step, you cannot win. You may get something temporarily, but it won't last. It'll turn to ashes in your hand. You cannot beat walking in step with him. Self-denial. Well, there's one last word, and that's service. Look at that one. Now, if you look at the life of Jesus, what was he doing? When I think about what a simple life he lived in some ways, now complex in others, he said, the Father sent me not to be served, but to serve and to give my life for others. Lay it down, crucifixion. When you walk in step with Jesus Christ, you will serve God. Now, the reason I know that is this. If he didn't intend for you to serve him, he wouldn't have given you a spiritual gift, which Peter says, and says it so very clearly in this fourth chapter, when he says, as each one has received a special gift, employ it in serving one another as good stewards of the manifold grace of God. There is no excuse for a believer not serving God in some fashion. Now, we're not talking about getting on a stage or preaching or leading music or singing in the choir or orchestra. That's something. That's all these are important. It's where you work. It's where you live. In other words, every single one of us has the privilege of serving God in some fashion every day. Walking in step with him and serving him doesn't mean the same thing as just being busy. There are a lot of people who are just busy. They're not serving God. When you're serving him, you are carrying out that action on the basis of who you are and the fact that you're being obedient to God and you are available for him to work his life in and through you to speak to somebody else's life, deal with him in such a fashion that it helps them. Now, you got six words. I want to challenge you to write them in your Bible. On one line or however you want to put it, right down the back of your Bible. And then, tomorrow morning when you get up. Now, you know, when I give you suggestions, it's only for your good, and I know it works. There's some things that I have on my desk that I read every day. Sometimes things I put on the mirror in the bathroom I read every day. I want to get it in my mind so that I that's just the way I think. So, if you will put it in your Bible, wake up tomorrow or tonight before you go to bed, and you can just say to him, now, Lord, tomorrow morning. It's better to wake up in the morning and just say, Lord, today, here I am to walk in step with you today, and just go through those words and just end it by saying, however you want me to serve you, with whom and to whom, here I am, Lord. I'm listening and I'm trusting you and I'm believing you. And I'm thanking you ahead of time that before this day is over, I will have walked in step with you, and I will have discovered something fantastic. Because he's who he is, your life will never be boring walking in step with him. Amen? Father, how grateful we are this morning for the wonders of your word. And I pray the Holy Spirit will sink this truth deep into every single person's heart. I pray for someone today who is not saved, not a Christian, never trusted you as their Savior. Help them to understand what they're missing. That no matter how much money they have, a position or prominence, prestige, and all the rest, all of that together wouldn't equal what it means to walk in step with Jesus Christ. Create within their heart such a hunger for truth and light and life. They'll turn their back on everything in order to receive Jesus Christ as their personal Savior. And this we ask in His wonderful name. Amen.
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3: 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Believers who walk in step with God are committed to obeying Him. Here's a moment with Charles Stanley.
2: Once you begin to walk in step with Him, you're going to see things in your life that you thought, well, I never saw that before. Some good, maybe some not so good. Likewise, you're going to begin to make an impact on other people. You think, well, how can I make an impact in someone else's life? When you begin to walk in step with Him, the power of the Spirit of God begins to work in you and through you. People are going to see you from a different perspective. They're going to feel something about you. And as oftentimes people say, your very countenance would be changed. You cannot be the same walking in step with Him. Likewise, you're going to begin to experience an inner peace and contentment you have never known before in your entire life. Why? There is this awesome sense of security in your life that comes as a result of walking in step with Him. Likewise, you're going to have a greater sense of confidence and courage to face those difficult times of life that before have been extremely hard for you to deal with. Walking in step with God is always the best way, the most satisfying way to walk. And it's my prayer that you'll do just that. Now, let me just say this. Before you can walk in step with Him, you must receive the Lord Jesus Christ as your personal Savior. What that does is open the door for you to have a relationship with Him. You can't live in rebellion and walk in step with God. Receiving Christ as your Savior by faith is the first step to walking in step with God.
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0: Do you feel financially secure, or is that one of the areas of your life about which you feel very anxious? Are you worried about having enough for tomorrow, next week, next month, next year? Have you projected yourself into your retirement years and you're worried about running out of money before you run out of life? And I wonder if deep down inside you find yourself maybe depriving yourself of something here and something there just to make sure you have enough one of these days. Would you have to say that deep down inside I'm really not very settled about my finances and I'm financially a little insecure? Well, that's what I want to talk about in this message entitled Our Financial Security. While God is certainly interested, primarily interested in our eternal security, He certainly is interested in our financial security. So I want you to turn, if you will, to 2 Corinthians chapter 9. I want to deal with two passages primarily, but I just want to read this one, and we'll come to the other one first, and then we'll come back to this one later. But in this 2 Corinthians letter, 9th chapter, in verse 6, there are a couple of challenges and an awesome sense of assurance. Listen to what he says. Paul says, "Now this I say, he who sows sparingly shall also reap sparingly. He who sows bountifully shall also reap bountifully. Let each one do just as he's purposed in his heart, not grudgingly or under compulsion, for God loves a cheerful giver. And God is able to make all grace abound to you, that always, having all sufficiency in everything, you may have an abundance for every deed." You may have an abundance for every deed. If someone should ask you, do you think God is interested in your personal finances? Probably most people would say, no. Why should He be interested in my personal finances? But the truth is, He is. And when I think in terms of true, genuine financial security, our financial security begins with a recognition that God is personally interested in our finances. All financial security begins with a recognition that God is interested in our personal finances. For example, there are about 2,350 verses in the Bible that deal with our personal finances or our material possessions. At least half the parables deal with it. There are more verses in the Bible about finances, material possessions, than there are verses about prayer or heaven and hell. Does that mean that God seems to be more interested in money than He does heaven or hell? No, that doesn't mean that at all. It simply means that God, knowing the things we have to deal with in life, knowing what the temptation is, God has given us so many verses of Scripture that deal with how to handle our finances, how to discover what real, genuine financial security is all about. Many people think they're financially secure, and yet a little bleep comes along in the economy or in their own personal circumstances, and all of a sudden they become very worried, very anxious, very upset, and very troubled. Oh, what in the world's going to happen next? If you live that kind of life, then you don't know anything about contentment and peace and joy, nor do you understand God's perspective about your finances. For example, He's so interested, not only are all these verses and passages in the Bible about your finances, but also He gives us both encouraging words about our finances, and He also gives us warnings about our finances. For example, in the most familiar passage of the two I want to mention, He says in Luke chapter 6, verse 38, "Give, and it shall be given to you. Good measure, pressed down, shaken together." He says, as you give, it's going to come back to you the same way. Then in 1 Timothy, which may not be quite as familiar, if you'll turn there just for a moment. In 1 Timothy in the 6th chapter, Paul is giving Timothy some instruction here to share with his church. And here's what he says, beginning in the 9th verse of the 6th chapter. He says, "But those who want to get rich fall into temptation and a snare and many foolish and harmful desires, which plunge men into ruin and destruction. For the love of money is the root of all sorts of evil, and some by longing for it have wandered away from the faith and pierced themselves with many a pang. But flee from these things, you man of God, and pursue righteousness, godliness, faith, love, perseverance, and, he says, gentleness. So we have a number of verses of Scripture that are encouraging words about our finances, but also some very solemn warnings, the temptation of loving money, loving the things that money buy, the very temptation of wanting to get rich for the sake of building up a financial nest egg or a tremendous financial boost in your life so that you can look back and say, well, I am financially secure. My friend, you can do everything you want to do, everything a person can possibly do. Your financial security is no more based on how much money you have than your eternal security is based on your good works before God. You don't have eternal security by good works. You don't have financial security by what you can do and what others can do for you. There is a financial security that God gives, and it's wrapped up in our relationship to Him. God wants to bless His children, but there's a certain way He wants to do it. If it's not done His way, you're not going to have financial security. You can listen to the radio, watch the television, read the magazines, and what you find? You find all these people who are very famous or oftentimes become very, very wealthy and have all this money, millions and millions of dollars, look for contentment, look for joy, look for peace, look at their marriages, look at all the things that happen to them. When you ignore God in your finances, you have no financial security. He can stop it just like that. He can change it just like that. And besides, what's money when you don't have health? What is money? What are material possessions when you don't have peace, contentment, joy, the promise, the assurance of eternal life, and when you don't have your good health? So we talk about security. We have to think in terms of more than dollars and cents, and yet God certainly is interested in our financial security. For example, when I think about so many things that He says about it and so many very specific words that He gives us about our financial security, for example, He certainly is very clear about how we are to handle our money. And just in a brief form, He says, for example, this is the way you and I ought to acquire money. He says in 2 Thessalonians, we should work for it. That's the part that most people don't like. They want a handout. They want somebody to give it to them. They either want family security, or they want a handout somewhere. They don't want to work for it. But the Bible says, 6 days shall thou labor, the seventh day is the day of rest. God expects us certainly to work for our finances. Secondly, we are to invest some. It may be a very little bit, a very tiny bit, but we are to invest some. Likewise, the Scripture says we are to give some, which we quoted a few moments ago. Likewise, we are certainly to save some. The book of Proverbs says that a wise man saves, but a foolish man spends all he has. And when you think about the vast majority of people being in debt, how did they get in debt? Because they misused what God gave them. God gave them the privilege to work and make money, and either they were unwise in their investing, unwise by not giving, keeping it for themselves, and certainly did not save very much because they found themselves deeply in debt. Most people live with their paycheck already owned by someone else. What a terrible form of bondage to be in. Then when you get your check, it's already owned by someone else. How do you think you got in that position? By ignoring the very simple but basic profitable principles of the Word of God so clearly given in His Word. Likewise, we are to acquire by gifts. That is, people give you things or give you money, whatever it might be. And so God has given us some very clear means by which we are to acquire our finances. But likewise, He's given us in His Word a very clear word about how we are to use it, how we are to use our money, how we accumulate it is certainly from God. And He gives us clear instruction. What are we to do with it? He says, well, first of all, we certainly are to use some on our personal needs. He says in Philippians 4:19, He says, my God shall supply all your needs according to His riches in glory in Christ Jesus. Well, where does this money come from? We work 5 days or 6 days or whatever it might be. You work. Some of you work very hard. You're salesmen. You really go at it. Some of you have a set salary, and you're working diligently. You want a promotion. You want to make them all you can, the most you can, the best you can. And so you certainly are going to use it on meeting some of your own needs. The Bible says we likewise are to give to the Lord's work so that the Lord's work may go on. The Bible says we'd also give to the poor. And so when you think about what you do with it, as you recall in your own mind, what do I do with my money week after week? And certainly as God leads you to set goals in your life, as we've talked about, God would certainly give you guidance and wisdom in helping you wisely invest your money or to spend your money in some areas on some goal that God has helped you to set for your life. And so God gives very clear instructions in this verse after verse after verse. There are needs of others that the other people have that certainly we want to give some to. And likewise, he says that he will grant us the desires of our heart. That is, that God would have us to spend some things on the desires of our heart as long as those desires fit God's plan and purpose for our life. So he's very clear, scripture after scripture. Why? Because God is interested in your financial security. And financial security begins with a recognition that he's interested. There's verse after verse after verse on instruction, how to acquire it, what you do with it, and how you go about it, and the percentages and so forth. So we can't say that God doesn't care about our finances. Very, very involved when we allow him. And the truth is, there's no better financier in all the world than Almighty God. First of all, remember, he owns it all. He can call it, and in a split second, everything we have is on loan to him. The truth is, we're just stewards of what we have. We're not owners of anything. The Bible says the cattle on a thousand hills are his. The silver and gold is mine, says the Lord. He says the earth and all that's within it belongs to God. That makes us stewards. So the truth is, all that we have, we are stewards of what God has given to us. And therefore, since he is the owner and we are stewards, we are responsible to God how we handle what he gives us, whether it is a little bit or a whole lot. Now, so we say, first of all, that financial security begins with a recognition that he's interested in, he owns it all, he's the one who is going to give us direction how to wisely use our money. The second thing I want you to notice is this, and that is, this is the passage of scripture I want us to turn to. We mentioned in the very beginning, and that is that our financial security, listen, God promises financial security to those who faithfully follow his principle of tithing. God promises financial security to those who faithfully follow his principle of tithing. Now, what is a tithe? I want you to go back, if you will, to Malachi chapter 3. And for young Christians, new Christians, you may not be very familiar with this passage. And so let's look at it for a few moments before we come to the main one. And when somebody says, so what is a tithe? Well, let's look at this passage beginning in Malachi. That's the last book in the Old Testament. And look, if you will, in this third chapter, and here God is, through the prophet Malachi, chastising them because they have become lax. They have decided to do it their own way. They have begun to fail to tithe, and so they're in deep trouble. And so this is his word of admonition and his word of warning and his reminder to them of how they got in this position. So he says, verse 7, "From the days of your fathers you have turned aside from my statutes and have not kept them. Return to me, and I will return to you, says the Lord of hosts." But you say, well, how shall we return? That is, what is it you want us to correct, God? That's what he's saying to them. He says, "Will a man rob God? Yet you're robbing me. But you say, how have we robbed you in tithes and offerings?" He says, "Therefore you are cursed with a curse, for you're robbing me, the whole nation of you. That's why you're in the mess you're in. Bring the whole tithe into the storehouse so that there may be food in my house, and test me now in this, says the Lord of hosts, if I will not open for you the windows of heaven and pour out for you a blessing until it overflows. Then I will rebuke the devourer for you so that it may not destroy the fruits of the ground, nor your vine in the field cast its grapes, says the Lord of hosts. And all the nations will call you blessed, for you shall be a delightsome land, says the Lord of hosts." Now, first of all, what in the world is a tithe? A tithe is 10%. That's what a tithe is. It's a 10%. Every once in a while, somebody says, well, I give a 5% tithe. No, let me ask you a question. Have you ever seen a 5-cent nickel? A 5-cent nickel? Yes, you have. Have you ever seen a 5-cent dime? No, you have not. When somebody says, well, I tithe, I give 5%. No, you don't tithe. You give 5%. A tithe is 10%. And it's interesting what he says in the scripture. God has laid out from the very beginning the principles by which he wants his people to live. Now, let me ask you a question. If God is a good God, and he is, he is a good God, and he's good about everything. And because He's good, He has provided the best for us. Because He's good, He has planned the best for us. Every single principle in the Word of God is given to us for our good and for God's glory. God has the best for us, planned the best for us, arranged the best for us, working the best for us. And therefore, when He gives us a principle, that's the very best that an omniscient, omnipotent, omnipresent God who loves us is possible for Him to provide for us. One of the things He started out with His people, and that is to teach them to give and to teach them to tithe. A tithe is 10%. So somebody says, well, why would God tell people, what was His purpose for giving this word of instruction, this principle? It's all right here in this passage. Look at this, if you will. He says, he asked him a question, will a man rob God? Yet you're robbing me, but you say, well, how can we rob you? He says, in tithes and offerings. Now, a tithe is 10%. Why did God instruct His people to give 10%? Look, if you will, in verse 10. He says, bring you the whole tithe into the storehouse. He says, first of all, so there may be food in my house, that is provision for God's work. Test me now in this. Secondly, to prove God's faithfulness. And see if I will not open for you the windows of heaven, pour out for you a blessing until it overflows. And then he says, I will rebuke the devourer. That is, I will protect your crops from the locust and so forth. Not only that, he says, I will protect your vines so when the weather comes, they will not drop before the time. Not only that, he says, I'm going to make you a good testimony to other nations. Now, God teaches his people to tithe for this reason. In order, he says, that the work of the kingdom of God may go on. Secondly, that you and I can prove the faithfulness of God. And third, that we may honor him as the source of all of our blessings. So that God has some very specific reasons in mind. He says, first of all, to provide for the Lord's work. So the Lord's work was being neglected in those days. And so he said, will a man rob God? So I'll ask you this question. Would you deliberately steal from anyone else? Well, I don't think most of you would, but I'm going to take for granted that you certainly would not deliberately steal from someone else. Well, can you give me some scripture that forbids you to steal from your brother or even an enemy? What is it? Thou shalt not steal. Therefore, there is a very specific commandment, thou shalt not steal. Now, somebody says, well, now, why would he say that not tithing is stealing? Well, go back, if you will, to Leviticus. Genesis, Exodus, Leviticus. And let's look in the last chapter of Leviticus. And this is one of those books where he's giving his people very clear instruction how they're to live. And you remember, he took them out of Egyptian bondage, crossed the Red Sea, down to Sinai. And there he de-Egyptianized them and taught them how to live. And one of the things he gave them was the Ten Commandments and also his laws and principles by which they were to live. And so he says in Leviticus 27, that's the last chapter, verse 30. He says, now, thus all the tithe of the land, of the seed of the land, or of the fruit of the trees is the Lord's. It is holy to the Lord. He says the tithe is the Lord's. Now, if it is his, that means that he owns it. That means it is his possession. And if it's his possession, then it's not mine. Now, listen to what he says. He says, it is holy to the Lord. When a thing is holy, the New Testament word is hagios. That means it's the same word from which we get our word sanctify or sanctification. The Bible says that you and I, when we were saved, were sanctified by the Holy Spirit. That means that God, having saved you and me from our sins, he sanctified us. That is, he set us apart as his purchased possession. Does he not say also in 1 Corinthians, we are not our own. We have been bought with a price. You and I are the purchased by his blood, purchased possessions of the living God. So anyone who seeks to harm us, steal from us, deprive us in any fashion, they are hindering, they are hurting one of God's purchased possessions that is a child of God. Therefore, when a person in any way seeks to harm a child of God, they're going to have to deal with God because we are his. The Bible says that the Holy Spirit sealed you and me under the day of redemption, which means, listen, we have the seal of ownership. Listen, we have the seal of ownership on the inside of us, who is the Holy Spirit, sealed us on the day of redemption. We are God's purchased possession. Anybody who deals with us has to deal with God. We are owned by Him, purchased by Him, sealed by Him. Now, we would all agree with that. Amen? Amen. All right. When it comes to the tithe also is the Lord. That means that 10%, that is the first 10% of everything God places in my hands, belongs to Him. It isn't something that belongs to me, I'm going to give to Him. It is something that belongs to Him. He says the tithe is holy. It is holy unto the Lord. It is His sanctified portion. It already belongs to Him. Now listen to what He says in this passage back to Malachi. Will a man or a woman rob God? Yet you're robbing me, but you say, now, how have we robbed thee? He says, in tithes and offerings. That is, when I do not give God what belongs to Him, I'm taking something that belongs to Him and using it for myself. You would not dare, in the midst of this sermon, reach over on the seat in front of you and slip a lady's pocketbook from under the seat, open it up, take out her wallet, close it back, and slip it back, and sit down and go. You wouldn't do that. Why? You say, well, I wouldn't steal in God's house. Well, let me go further. You'd say, I wouldn't steal at all. Amen? You wouldn't steal at all. And so neither would you slip over and you see a fellow's pocket bulging and you tap him on the shoulder and start talking. At the same time, you're pulling out his pocketbook and you steal his pocketbook. You say, I wouldn't even think about such thing. That's totally absurd. Well, let me ask you a question. What about the first 10% of your paycheck you received Friday or the last week or whenever? What did you do with the first 10% of that? Did you give that to God? Well, you say, well, are you calling me a thief? My friend, you're not going to hear me call you anything. But I can tell you what God said. Now, I don't know whether you're interested in that or not, but here's what He said. He said, will a man rob God? If you rob, you're a robber. Yet you're robbing me, but you say, now how shall we rob thee? He says, in tithes and offerings. That's not what I said. That's what God said. If I take, now think about this, if I take what is holy unto the Lord, that is that which He owns and which He possesses, not what I own, what He owns. He says, listen, the cattle on a thousand hills, mine, says God. Silver and gold in the mines, mine, says God. The earth and all that dwells in it, mine, says God. So the truth is, all of our paycheck belongs to Him. What He's done, He has allowed you and me to be good stewards of the other nine-tenths, but the first tenth belongs to Him. Now, that's not what I think. That's what God says. And He said to them, you're robbing me by keeping it from me. And He says, not only that, He said, you're going to have to deal with this. Now, listen to how God operates, because somebody says, well, you know, I just absolutely cannot afford to tithe. Now, let me ask you this question. Would God require of you something you cannot do without His help? No, He would not. That's a contradiction to His very character and attributes. So God isn't going to require of me something that I can't do with His help and guidance. He is only going to require of me those things that are good for me. So He says that the first tenth of all that I have belongs to Him, and that I'm to give it to Him. And I'm to give it to Him for three reasons. First of all, for the work of the Lord. Secondly, that it honors Him. It honors Him as the one who is the source of everything I have, every breath I have, the good health I have. Everything belongs to Him. And therefore, we're to honor Him. And if I honor Him and adore Him and praise Him, what am I going to do? I am certainly going to give to Him what already belongs to Him. So listen how fair God is and how He operates. He has a very simple plan. I don't think you and I can improve on this simple plan. Here's the plan. First of all, He provided a very specific amount, not in dollars and cents, but in an amount of a percentage, which means that God does not expect everybody to give the same amount. He says we're to give a tithe, which is one-tenth. That shows you how absolutely fair God is, that He wants the best for every single person, so that a person who only makes $100 a week, a tenth of that is $10. But a person who makes $1,000 a week, it's $100. And a person who makes $10,000 a week, it's $1,000 a week. That is one-tenth. So it all boils down to something this simple. If I can count to 10, I know how to tithe. Now think about this for a moment. He says 10%. That's his plan. He says the plan is 10%. Is it fair? It is certainly fair, because it does not put a hardship on someone who makes little. It puts the same responsibility on every single person, no matter how much money they make. So if God has blessed you with an enormous amount, then your tithe would be much more than a person who only makes a very small salary. Not only that, but the scripture is very clear about where we are to take it. A certain amount of money, we're to take it where he says, listen to this. He says, bring the whole tithe into the storehouse so that there may be food in my house, that is, provision for the Lord's work. Test me now in this and see if I'll not open you the windows of heaven and bless you. Now, let's think about this for a moment. You say, well, now, the Lord is certain. I acknowledge the fact that he's the owner of everything. And yet you say, a person says, but you know what? I just can't afford a tithe. Or I just don't believe in that. Or I just can't handle that. Well, let me ask you a question. Think about this for a moment. You mean to tell me that you are willing to trust your soul, your spirit, your emotions, your being, you trust your whole being to a God you have never seen, you can't touch him, you can't feel him, you can't grasp him, but you believe that he's there, and you believe what he says in his word about salvation, about the forgiveness of sins, about eternal life. You read or you heard that Jesus said, for God so loved the world that he gave his only begotten Son, that whosoever believes in him will not perish but have eternal life. And so you have asked him to forgive you of your sins. You believe that when he went to the cross, he died for your sins. And therefore, you have now trusted. You have entrusted to Almighty God, whom you cannot see, cannot feel, cannot touch, your whole eternal destiny, your whole future. One of these days, you know you're going to die, and you have trusted into his hands your whole being, your whole future, your whole eternal destiny. You put all that in his hands by faith. But then when it comes to 10 cents out of a dollar, you won't trust him with that. Does that make any sense at all? I mean, would you not agree that it's a rather foolish person who will trust him with their whole eternal future and at the same time not trust him with 10 cents out of every dollar? It doesn't make sense. I mean, what is it about money that I can't trust him with what already belongs to him? And say, he says, we are not our own, we are bought with a price. Okay, I know, God, that I belong to you. I'm trusting you with my for the forgiveness of my sin. I'm trusting you the salvation of my soul. I'm trusting you. You said you're going back to heaven and prepare a place for me. I'm trusting you to take me home to heaven one of these days. But God, I can't trust you with one penny out of every dime. I just can't trust you with that. You can't? Then let's face it. What is it about money that has such an absolute grip, whether it's green or whether it's some other color? But somehow, when it comes to handling that, you can give him your soul and your whole being, but when it comes to handling it, you just can't let it go. What's going on inside of a person just can't let go what belongs to God? Greed, selfishness, or unbelief. It can be all three of them. If you cannot let go of what God has set apart as his own, when you can give your soul to him, but you can't, what's paper money? It's worth nothing except what it's able to purchase. And that goes up and down and purchases less and less. And so somehow you can't let it go. You just can't let it go. Ask yourself the question, why can't I let go to God what belongs to him in the first place? He's the one who gave me the health. He could lay me down, stretch me out. I may not ever be able to work another day. Then where would I be? Where would I be were not for the grace of God to wake me up tomorrow morning and be able to go to my work and be able to give them 8 hours of good labor? Where would I be if I couldn't drive as a salesman, go here and yonder? Where would I be if I could not make any money? My friend, God is the ultimate source of life in every single breath we have. What is it about that stuff that you can't let go and let God have what belongs to him? Selfishness, greed, unbelief. So therefore, when you ask yourself the question, why do I not tithe? Now let me just say, it may be that you're a new Christian. You never even heard of this before, so I understand that. But many of you have. And you see, the truth is, Anywhere between 30 to 50% of people who are active in their church do not give God one dime. 17% of the people who go to church say, I tithe. Only 3% of them in actuality really and truly tithe. Is it any wonder the church is in the shape it's in? Is it any wonder that Christians, listen, are no better off oftentimes than people who are not saved? And you say, well, if there's a God, why doesn't he do that?

in my house to honor me and provide for the Lord's work you're keeping for yourself. He says, you're cursed with a curse, for you're robbing me, this whole nation. Now, does God curse people? I'm not talking about profanity. I'm talking about, does God hinder the financial situation and circumstances of His own people? Yes, He does when they deliberately, willfully rob God. Think about this. What would you say about your children if you knew your son or daughter was stealing from you every week? They were stealing from you. Would you say, well, he's just my son, he's just my daughter, and after he'll grow up? No, you would not. First time you walked in and he'd stolen or she had stolen $100 out of your pocketbook or whatever it might have been, $10 or whatever it might be, would you just ignore it? Okay, suppose you got on their case, and I mean, you either spanked them if they were that young, or you gave some of the restriction, and they kept on doing it. What would you do? Would you not, in your discipline, become stronger in your discipline until it hurt, right? In other words, you'd increase the pressure until it hurt. Do you know why many of God's people are in debt? Because, listen, you can't expect God to bless you when you're stealing from God. Well, I just don't believe that. Well, you know what? That's like standing on the shore and here comes a tidal wave and you're saying, I don't believe in waves, I don't believe in waves, I don't believe in waves. And they won't be able to find you when it hits you because it will take you away. Well, you know what? It's just that simple. You say, well, I just believe that God... No, it doesn't make sense what you believe. The truth is, here's what God says. And I'll tell you another truth. All of us who've learned this lesson a long time ago, we can tell you He is faithful to every single promise. Now, if you're not tithing your income, let's just face the fact. We're not giving you a personal opinion. We're talking about what God says, then you're stealing from God. Secondly, you have to ask yourself the question, why? Is it because I'm greedy? Is it because I'm selfish? Or is it because I just don't believe? I can't trust Him to meet my needs, even though He says, my God shall supply all your need according to His riches and glory in Christ Jesus. Then why am I not doing it? You need to ask yourself the question. If you just brush it off and say, well, I just don't believe in it. Well, why don't you believe in it? Something inside of you. What is it about greenbacks? What is it about paper money? What is it about primarily paper money or check, whatever you write it on? Why can't you do it? Why can't you write out to your church, whatever your church may be, why can't you write out to the name of your church and sign your name with thanksgiving that you're giving for the Lord's work? You are honoring the Lord God. You're being obedient to Him. Why is it you cannot do it? You may say, well, the reason I can't is because the truth is I'm so deeply in debt I can't afford it. Well, do you know the first way you get out of debt? The first thing you do is to start being obedient to God. Lord, I realize I've made a mess of things. I realize I'm in debt. When I get my paycheck, it looks like somebody owns every bit of it. You know what God is saying? I've been first in line all along. And you've been overlooking me, and you have been paying your mortgage, and you have been paying this department store and that department store and for this car and that car. In other words, you've got this whole line of people who are waiting in line. And God is saying, if you don't recognize me, you're not going to ever get out of debt. You see, God has provided the best for us, and He's made it so simple. If this was some complex thing that you had to have some financial advisor to explain tithing, that's one thing. But if you can count from 1 to 10, you understand what it's all about. He says, bringing it into my house that there may be meat on my house, that is, that the Lord's work may go on. Think about this. Suppose years and years ago, let's go back a couple of hundred years ago, suppose nobody overseas in those European countries, suppose nobody was willing to finance anybody. The churches over there, nobody was tithing, nobody was giving. They said, you know what, let's forget about this some distant place out yonder somewhere. The only reason that you and I are saved and we have the gift of eternal life is that somebody gave so that somebody could go. And somebody could tell. And somebody could hear the gospel of Jesus Christ. Every single one of us is the product of somebody else's obedience to God, making it possible for the work of the kingdom of God to go on all the way from the city of Jerusalem back then, that first century, until it is circling the world. And what are we doing as a church? We are sharing the gospel, preaching the gospel, teaching the word of God, meeting people's needs, helping people who are poor, helping people who are in need. We are carrying out the work of a New Testament church.

0: Now go back, if you will, to let's go back to one of the most familiar passages that you know of in the Old Testament, and that's Proverbs chapter 3. We love this chapter. It's my anchor verse for me personally, and has been my anchor verse all these years since I was saved and found it somewhere back yonder. I want you to read these two verses, and then let's look down below a little bit. Listen to what he says. Wonderful two verses of Scripture that's blessed me, anchored me, kept me through these years. Trust in the Lord with all your heart. Do not lean on your own understanding. Don't try to figure it out. In all your ways, acknowledge Him, obey Him, and He'll make your path straight, or He'll make a way. Do not be wise in your own eyes. Fear the Lord. That means obey Him and turn away from evil. It'll be healing to your body. You know what he's saying? He says that sin does have its effect on the human body. Righteous living does have its effect on the human body. Does that mean that everybody sick is in sin? No, it does not. It does not. But he's simply saying that sin will affect the human body. Then listen to what he says. Honor the Lord from your wealth and from the first of all your produce, so your barns will be filled with plenty and your vats will overflow with new wine. He's talking to people who are primarily agricultural. And what is he saying? He says, honor the Lord from your wealth, from the first, listen, from the first of all your produce. Now what's left over? Somebody says, well, now, here's what I do. I get my check and I say, okay, so much for taxes, so much for mortgage, so much for car payment, so much for this, so much for groceries. You got to have a little pocket change, and this is what I have left, so I give God 10% of that. Let's face it. That's pretty poor, isn't it? How much of you have a lot left? How much of any of us have a lot left? You see, he didn't say, and what's left, bring to the house of the Lord. He said, listen to this passage. We love Proverbs 5 and 6. Trust in the Lord with all your heart. Lean not your own understanding. In all our ways acknowledge Him. He'll make your path straight. He'll make a way for you. Then he comes then and says, so also honor the Lord from your wealth, from the first of all your produce, so that your barns will be filled with plenty, your vats overflow with new wine. God has made it so simple. And the person says, you know what? And here's what some people do. You'll sit here, I'm sorry to say, and you will listen to this, and you'll say, well, now, you know, I heard that. I heard what the Bible says, but you just don't know my circumstances. Now, listen. Is God omniscient? Does He know your circumstances? Yes, He does. Did He just find out about them this morning? No, He did not. Has He been knowing about your circumstances? How long? He's known about you and me from eternity past. Listen, God didn't think up the idea of tithing somewhere in the 20th century. God has instructed His people down through the years, way back yonder, when He was saying to them, the tithe is the Lord's. It is holy unto the Lord. This will honor me. This will provide for my work. He says, this is the way I want my people to live, because I want to bless them, because I want to give them the best. Now, when he says, if you don't do it, he says, you're going to be cursed. So ask yourself this question. The last time you came up with some big expense that you didn't plan on, were you tithing? Just put it down. You can't improve on God. God has given a very simple principle. He says, this is the way I want my people to operate. And if they'll operate this way, there'll always be enough. All the people out there who can't work would be taken care of. God isn't going to come up with a half-wit kind of a principle, a law, in order to carry out His work and it fall apart. And so when I look at churches, for example, and see how many of them struggle and how empty so many of them are and so little real spirit in them, ask yourself the question, how many people sitting in those pews are tithing their income? And so oftentimes the church doesn't go the way that they think it ought to, and so the people want to fire the pastor because the church isn't growing and this, that, and the other. Well, check out the income tax report on that last income tax and see how many of them were tithing their income. Don't blame somebody else for financial problems if you're not obeying the living God. Who, listen, and He's the one who sent the Lord Jesus Christ to die on the cross. He's the one who has given His best, simple instructions that even a child can understand in order to bless us. Now he said, okay, now what about this financial security business, all right? Listen to what he says, because listen to the promise that God gives us here. What does he say? Would you not agree that this is financial security? Listen to what he says, all right? Bring the whole tithe, not part of it, into the storehouse, into the Lord's house, so that there may be food in my house, and test me now in this, says the Lord of hosts. And watch what I'll do. I will open the windows of heaven. I will provide for you. I will prosper you. I will open the windows of heaven, which is his symbolical way of saying, I'm going to bless you. Whatever your need is, I know what your need is. He says, I will open the windows of heaven. Not only that, he says, I will pour you out a blessing until it overflows. God is not stingy. God does not say, what's their needs? One, two, three. What am I going to give them? One, two, three. God says, what's their needs? One, two, three. What am I going to give? Four, five, six. He says, not only will I open the windows of heaven, he says, I'll pour you out a blessing till it overflows. He says, not only am I going to give you, not only am I going to prosper you, but I'm going to give you plenty. There are times in our life when God wants to give plenty because He desires at times to give us the desires of our heart. Not necessarily just what we need, but the desires of our heart. This is what He promises. This is God making this promise. He says, I want you to bring the whole tithe because I want to bless you. He says, well, how are you going to bless us, God? Here's what I'll do. Open the windows of heaven, pour you out a blessing. He says, pour you out a blessing, and it will overflow. What does He say in Luke chapter 6, verse 38? He says, give and it shall be given to you, pressed down, shaking together, and what? Overflowing. That's the kind of God He is. I'm telling you, friend, it is foolish. It is foolish, foolish, foolish on your part not to give God His tithe, because what you do, you open the doors of heaven. And what's the curse? The curse is if I rob God, He just shuts them up. My friend, you know what? I believe if I were just a kid and somebody explained this to me, I'd think, first thing I want to do is tithe right now. And that's exactly what I did before I even knew anything about tithing. I gave God 25%. Because I thought making $4 and give God 40 cents, that doesn't sound right. I didn't even have a job before I got this one. He's the one who gave it to me. Why should I give Him 40 cents? You say, you mean to tell me that you're up in the tithe and we haven't even started yet? No, I'm not. That's not for me to do. Listen to what He said. He says, will a man rob God? Yet you have robbed me in tithes and offerings. Listen, I couldn't be obedient to God with only giving Him 10%. And I think most of us who are believers could not be satisfied giving God only 10%. Listen, that's what He started out with those who are under the law. You're not under grace. Look at all the wonderful promises we have in the New Testament. We're living under grace. We're living under the grace of God, the goodness of God, the love of God that's so evident in the Word of God. We are grace Christians, not law Christians. Doesn't mean you disregard the law, but it means that we're living under God's absolute abundance. Listen, He is so willing to bless us, and that's exactly what He says. He says, listen, I'm going to prosper you. I'm going to provide the plenty for you that you need when the desires of your heart that fit my will for your life, I'm going to provide what you need. Now, I'm going to protect what you have. Protect your house, protect your car, protect your clothes, protect your health. I don't know about you, but I'd rather have God's protection than anybody else's. I'm going to protect what you have. Then listen to what He says. And all the nations shall call you blessed, for you shall be a delightsome land, says the Lord of hosts. You know what He's saying? He says, I'm going to make you a good testimony to others. When He says a delightsome land, that means you're going to enjoy it. There's going to be joy. There's going to be contentment. And when we think about how disturbed people are today about their finances, troubled about their finances, very, very insecure about their financial circumstance. If you want financial security, you begin with the recognition that God Almighty is genuinely interested in your finances. Not only that, but you practice faithfully, listen, you practice faithfully the principle of tithing, giving to God. Now He says, here's how much, 10%. He says, what portion? First fruits, first 10%. When Paul puts it in the New Testament, for example, he says if you'll turn to 1 Corinthians in just a second there, look at that 16th chapter. He makes it very clear to us. 16th chapter, and he begins this chapter by saying, this is what you and I ought to do as believers. We live in the New Testament day. He says, verse 1. Now concerning the collection for the saints, as I directed the churches of Galatia, so do you also. On the first day of every week, let each one of you put aside and save as he may prosper, that no collection be made when I come. And so he was saying to them that on the first day of the week when they take up the offering, he said, you to save some out of that church offering in order for the church at Jerusalem that was in trouble. And that's the way they operated. For example, if you look at the New Testament, they didn't just say, give a tithe, but they were sacrificing and giving. And so for a believer, what do? We give a tithe and we give beyond that. We may give beyond that, for example, to someone that we see in need, but the tithe belongs in the Lord's house, the storehouse, to carry out His work. If I can't trust God with what He requires of me, I'm not just going to be freewheeling it and out there giving it away, because you see, we are responsible. A church is responsible for every penny of the money that comes in. We want to be absolute good stewards in the ministry no matter what, because we're responsible to God, because it all belongs to Him. Every copper penny of it. And so when I looked to see what the Lord is willing to do for us, so we said, secondly, that is, we practice faithfully the principle of tithing, we certainly are going to feel financially secure. Now, I want you to go back to 2 Corinthians. You thought I'd forgotten that, but I did not, and I want to leave this last for a specific reason. Because the third thing I want to say is this, that our financial security is reinforced when we give it in the right spirit. Now, what is that? Well, let's look at this passage again. Verse 6. Of chapter 9. Now this I say to you, he who sows sparingly should also reap sparingly. He who sows bountifully should also reap bountifully. Let each one do just as he's purposed in his heart, not grudgingly or compulsion, or, he says, because God loves a cheerful giver. And God is able to make all grace abound to you, that always, having all sufficiency in everything, you may have an abundance for every good deed. As it is written, he scattered abroad, he gave to the poor, his righteousness abides forever. Now, what is the attitude that you and I should give in? Number one, we should give with a generous spirit. Listen to what he says. He who sows sparingly, reaps sparingly. He who sows bountifully shall reap bountifully. Again, you only need to be a child to understand that principle. Go out to the farm. Ask the man with 100 acres of wheat, well, how much did you plant? He said, I planted 100 acres. Or you could take a fellow over here and there's just got one stalk of wheat in this little square inch of ground. How much did you plant? One seed. Well, why don't you have 100 acres? Because I only planted one. You know what he's saying? He said, you want God to bless you more? The more you give, the more you get. Now watch this. Here's the principle by which the world works. The world says, when in need, what does the world say? Get. Right? Get. When you need, get it. You know what God says? When in need, give. When in need, give. Now, here's the difference. There is no guarantee with the first one. When in need, get. No guarantee. When in need, give. I have a guarantee. Give and it shall be given to you. Good measure, pressed down, shaken together. It's going to be overflowing. Listen, God guarantees, listen, His guarantee is backed up by omnipotence. They can't beat that. He has power to do anything and everything to provide every single thing we need. I'm to give, first of all, with the spirit of generosity. That is, the Lord has certainly been good to us. And so if I want more, then I'm going to give more. And if I want less, then I'll give less. It's very simple. Sow sparingly, reap sparingly. Sow bountifully, reap bountifully. So first attitude is we give generously. Second attitude is we give cheerfully. He says, now there are three ways you and I can give. That is, first of all, grudgingly. What does that mean? Your heart's not in it. You don't want to do it. You just do it, but you don't want to do it. So we give grudgingly. Notice what he says. He says, or under compulsion. Well, they put such pressure on me at church, I just feel like I've just got to give. You've never heard me put pressure on anybody. I talk to God, He puts pressure on you. That's the way I like to see it happen. Because if you're not being obedient to God, listen, the Word of God's going to put pressure on you. Why would I want to put pressure on you? Here's what I discovered a long time ago. And I began to be a pastor all the way back in 1957. Now, I decided in the very beginning, I wouldn't go to people and ask them for money. And secondly, I was not going to ever put pressure on people. I decided in the very beginning, God, I'm going to talk to you about them. And I'm going to talk to you about what the need is. You deal with people where they are in their life, because if I start putting pressure on folks, I'll have to keep on doing it. And you know what? He's blessed and blessed and blessed and spreading every country in the world every single day. If I'd have been out there begging and pleading for money, no telling where it would be. I'd have said, God, I'm going to work on me. You work on the ministry. I'm going to work on me. You keep me right with you. Then I'm going to let you decide how far and wide you want the ministry to go. So let me just say this. When I think about, and naturally I'm excited about it and always will be, because when I see what he's done, when we just simply obey him, and we decided a long time ago that every single penny that comes into the In Touch ministry, a tithe of it goes for missions around the world, that we're not trying to get people overseas now to send us any money. We're going to tithe every single penny goes in. Is it any wonder to you that we started off with nothing and in every single country in the world every day? Is it any wonder? No, it's no wonder. You know why? Because we obeyed a simple spiritual command, bring you all the tithes in the storehouse. Well, as the money comes in, what do? We tithe every single penny that comes in. There's no certain part of it. Every penny comes in, we send a tithe of it. We want to send a tithe to the other parts of the world that cannot give us one single thing. I want to tell you something. My friend, if you're not a tither, you have handcuffed God to some degree to bless you, because first of all, he's not going to violate his own laws. Not going to violate his own principles. He can't do it. It's his nature. So therefore, he says in his word, whatever we sow, we're going to reap. Therefore, if I sow disobedience in my finances, I will reap what disobedience brings, which is God withholding the blessing. If you're not blessed financially the way you ought to be blessed, then more than likely, you're not being honest with God. You say, well, I'm so in debt, I can't start. Here's where you start. You start with giving him the first 10% of your income and then watch God deal with your debt. And over and over and over again, I've seen people walk the aisle. I've gotten letters. People have said to me personally, let me tell you what happened. The first time I heard you preach on tithing, I said, I can't do it. I said, I'm not going to do it. I don't want to hear anything else about that. And I just didn't want to hear it. He said, my finances got so bad. He said, got so bad, I thought out of desperation and anger. He said, I'm going to just start anyway. He said, I want you to know, out of debt. Well, you don't have to get angry about it. Just thank God that he's given you a simple principle. I do not believe that you can obey God without being blessed. What does he say? You see, if I'm willing to trust my whole eternal life with him, I've got to deal with this. Give, and it shall be given to you, good measure, pressed down, shaken together, overflowing, it's coming back. Either God tells the truth, or God is a liar. And I can tell you what I've discovered. Since I was 12 years of age, he tells the truth every single time. Every time God tells the truth. You want God to bless you? Then start. You say, well now, will he bless me in any other way if I start tithing? You know what will happen? When you let go of what belongs to God, he's going to bless you in other ways that you couldn't even begin to think about or even begin to imagine, because you see, he doesn't limit his blessings to finances. Even though I'm being obedient in the finances, he's going to bless me in other ways. Now somebody says, well, I'm not even a Christian. What do I do? Here's what you do. You acknowledge the fact that you've tried to run your life your way and it's not working. You're out there all alone. Listen, you may have a family or whatever it might be, but you're still all alone. You're out there trying to do your thing without God. Listen, if you're without God, you're all alone no matter who's around you. You ask the Lord Jesus Christ to forgive you of your sins based on what he did at Calvary, that he paid your sin debt in full. You ask him to forgive you of your sins and you receive him as your personal Savior. Just tell him you're taking him as your Savior. You want his life as your life. You want to get under his submission. You want to be what God wants you to be. And then watch to see what God does in your life. Somebody says, well, nobody's going to get saved listening to a tithing sermon. I got a letter. A fellow said he started listening to the message and first of all, he started to turn it off. He didn't like the idea of me talking about money. Before the message is over, God began to get a hold of him. When it was over, he got on his knees right there in front of his television set, asked God to save him. He says, I just want to thank you for preaching on tithing. Well, I know a lot of Christians don't like to hear it. But you know what? Listen, when you don't want to hear a message about money, it's because you're disobedient. Listen, if you're being obedient to God, you're saying, praise the Lord. Hallelujah. Glory to God. I hope everybody gets this, because here's what's happening to me. And you see, I know that there are many people sitting out here. You could give all kind of wonderful testimonies, because some of you have given them to me. Wonderful testimonies of how God has blessed you. You have a testimony. And that's one of the blessings. And so I want to encourage you, listen, why go it alone when you have omnipotence, omniscience, omnipresence, and listen, and an unconditionally loving God who's sitting on ready, waiting to help you. So I want to encourage you to give your life to Christ, and I want to encourage you to try it. Just, that's what he says. He says, test me. Put me to the test and see what I'll do. And one thing for certain, my God has never come up short. And I want to encourage you to try it. Next Sunday morning when you come to church, for some of you, it'd be the first time. And maybe on Friday or Saturday or whatever it might be, you say, well, oh, dear Lord, now am I going to be able to do this? No, that's not the question. God, thank you for giving me the health to work all week. Thank you that I got paid. Thank you, Lord, for the strength you've given me. Thank you for giving me this. The first tenth belongs to you, trusting you for it, thanking you for it. Now, God, I'm going to watch to see what you do. Somebody says, you can't test God. The Bible says don't tempt him, but the Bible does not say don't test him. That's what he says in that passage. He says, give me the privilege of proving my faithfulness to my word to you, and you cannot lose. Father, how grateful we are you've made it simple. You've made it so simple that if we can count to 10, we know what to do. Made it so simple that if we are willing to be obedient to you, you will pour out blessings we'll never be able to imagine. I pray the Spirit of God will sink this truth deep in the heart of every person and enable them to understand it is a principle that you have given in order to prosper your children in Jesus' name. Amen.
1: 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We hope you feel right at home. With a message from God's Word, here's Charles Stanley.
0: If I were to draw a line and say to you, if you step over this line, your life will be better beginning today. Now, if you believe that, you certainly would step over the line. If you believe that somehow your life, your future, those goals that you have for your life could possibly be accomplished if you stepped over that line, more than likely, you certainly would step over the line. But what I want to say to you is this. I'm drawing a line today. And if you will step over this line from where you are into the principles that I want to share in this message, your life will be better. Those goals that you have been hoping for and dreaming about, those goals that are sort of maybe hazy and foggy, if you're willing to step across this line into these principles, I believe, without a doubt, your life will be better. This is the third message in our series on success, God's way. And this message is entitled, How to Reach Your Goals. And if you'll recall that last time we talked about the very idea of setting goals and why we should and how we should set them. But then how do we reach those goals? I want you to turn, if you will, to 1 Samuel chapter 17. And I want to give you a little background about what this chapter is all about. Because we'll take this whole chapter and I won't read it all. This is the account of David facing Goliath. So let me give you a little background of what's happening. The armies of the Philistines are camped on one side of the valley. The armies of Israel are camped on the other side. And now for 40 days, this big giant Goliath has come out and he's challenged the armies of Israel. And he's challenged anyone who will come out and fight him. And here's the deal he makes. He says, if I kill you, then you will serve the Philistines. You kill me, we will serve Israel. And so this has been going on for 40 days. And Saul, the king of Israel, is afraid. His army is afraid. Everybody's afraid, and nothing's happening. And so sooner or later, they're going to attack. Well, Jesse, who is David's father, and you remember that there were eight of those boys, and three of them are in the battle line with King Saul. And so Jesse says to David, he says, David, I want you to take this food, cheese, and so forth to your brothers and check on them and see how they're doing and then come back and tell me. So David does exactly that. He comes up to the battle line. He begins to find out what's going on and talks to his brothers. And in the midst of doing so, out comes Goliath and makes one of his speeches about what he's going to do to the nation of Israel and how he's challenging them. Well, David hears this message. And so beginning with that, if you will, I want you to look, if you will, in verse 24 of 1 Samuel 17. Now, the title of this message is How to Reach Our Goals. Here's what I want you to remember. Every single principle necessary to reaching your goals in life are all found in this one encounter of David facing Goliath. And so I want to encourage you to get a pencil or a pen and a piece of paper and jot these down, because I'm drawing a line. And if you will take note of these principles and apply them to your life will not be the same. You will be able to accomplish things in your life that maybe up until this point you never dreamed you could achieve. So listen to what's happening. Verse 24. When all the men of Israel saw the man, they fled from him and were greatly afraid. And the men of Israel said, speaking to David, "Have you seen this man who is coming up? Surely he's coming up to defy Israel. And it will be that the king will enrich the man who kills him with great riches and will give him his daughter and make his father's house free in Israel," which means they would no longer have to serve as slaves, and likewise, they wouldn't have to pay taxes. Then David spoke to the men who were standing by him, saying, "Now what will be done for the man who kills this Philistine and takes away the reproach from Israel? For who is this uncircumcised Philistine that he should taunt, that is, mock and insult the armies of the living God?" And so David hears, sees, and now understands what this is all about. Well, with that background in mind, what I want to do is to give you the 10 steps to reaching your goals. And let me say, first of all, that this does not mean that every time you have a goal, you have to go through all of these 10 steps. But one thing for certain, because some goals are immediate. That is something you have to do today or tomorrow, whatever. But goals that are worth really finding in life, and goals that are worth discovering, and goals that are worth accomplishing and achieving in life, it takes more than just today and just tomorrow. And so we're talking about those goals that we set, not only immediate goals and those short-range goals and long-range goals, but remember that we're talking about the goals that God gives us. God-given goals fall in this category. You see, because a God-given goal, it must be this: the continuing achievement of becoming the person God wants me to be and accomplishing the goals that God has helped me to set. Accomplishing the goals that God has helped me to set. And so we think in terms of what success is all about. That's what success is all about: becoming the person God wants us to be and accomplishing those goals that God has helped us to set. And so we think in terms of a goal as an aim, a purpose, an objective toward which we have directed our energies and our strength. And so with that in mind, let's ask the question, what are the steps that will help me reach those goals that God has helped me to set in life? Well, number one, I want you to jot these down. I'm going to start them all with a C. So you have one for each finger, so you will not forget them. There are 10 of them, and the first one is something that is very simple but extremely important. It's the foundation. The first one is a clear picture. A clear picture. When David came upon the scene and he heard Goliath beginning to challenge the nation of Israel again and listened to what these other soldiers were saying, he got a very clear picture of what the issue was. And that is that the nation of Israel is being challenged. The very God of Israel is being challenged. Jehovah's name was being challenged. The king was being challenged. And the armies of Israel were being defied by one giant. So the goal was very clear to David. That is, kill Goliath. Very simple, very plain. Because to do so would demonstrate to the other enemies that Israel had and would have that the God of Israel is God and will give them victory. And so as he looked around, he listened very carefully to what was going on, listened to the taunts of Goliath, that goal began to crystallize in his mind. This man had to be destroyed. This man had to be killed. And found out this had been going on for 40 days. This couldn't go on for 30 more days, 60 more days, 100 more days. This had to be done, and it had to be done as quickly as possible. His goal was crystal clear in his mind. Now, if you set a goal for your life or set goals that have different time limits on them, if they're foggy, if they're hazy, if they're cloudy, if they're not certain, and if you cannot write them down, if you can't write it down, it's not clear enough. You see, it's not a matter of here's something I've been thinking about. Well, one of these days, let me tell you what I'd like to accomplish. One of these days, here's what I'd like to do. No, if it's a goal, if it is an objective, if it's an aim, a purpose toward which you are directing your life, it must be clear enough for you to be able to write it down. If you can't write it down, it's not clear. And that is the absolute basic principle number one, and that is you must have a clear picture of it, because in essence, here's what you're doing. You're able, when you are able to write it down, to visualize in your mind what it will be like to accomplish that goal. Not just thinking about the steps toward accomplishing it, but thinking about how it will be when you accomplish that goal. Whether it is a vacation, longed for vacation that you would like to take somewhere else in the world, or whether it's a new home, or whatever it may be. But you're able to visualize what will it be like to have that? What will it be like to be there? What will it be like to accomplish that? So you're able to visualize what the end result will be. Well, if it's foggy and hazy in your mind, you will not be able to do that. David had a very clear goal, and that's why he accomplished it so simply here. The second step is this, and that is a consuming desire to accomplish your goal. Now you say, well, what do you mean by a consuming desire? Well, I simply mean this. It can't be a ho-hum sort of a, well, I'd like to. Well, I want to. Well, I've been thinking about it. One of my dreams in life. There has to be some feeling in it. There has to be some fervency in it. There ought to be a passion. There ought to be a sense of energy, a divine motivation on the inside. I believe this is a goal that God has helped me to set, and therefore I want to achieve this, and I'm excited about it, and I want to do whatever's necessary to get it done. And what happens is something begins to happen on the inside of you, and that is, what happens is you begin to have a consuming desire. Now, when I think about David here, when he heard Goliath's challenge to the nation of Israel and challenging the very name of Almighty God, Jehovah God, and here is a pagan, heathen, Philistine. He called him an uncircumcised Philistine. And here he is challenging the name of God by his own gods. Everything in David rose to the occasion. There would be no way that he could walk away, no way that he could allow this to go on. Something inside of him clicked, and he knew that he had to kill this man who challenged the holy name of Jehovah. And so everything on the inside of him began to work. Everything on the inside of him began to move. And so what happened was he began to think about killing Goliath, and his consuming desire was based on the fact of who this was, what kind of character he was, and who it was he was challenging. And the end result, if he were to win this war, he would defeat the nation of Israel and make them the slaves of these heathen Philistines. And so everything on the inside of him began to move. The energy began to move, the motivation, the desire, the sense of urgency. Something had to happen. When a person has a goal, and the degree of commitment to the goal that you and I set for our life are those goals, listen, the degree of that commitment will be evidenced by the sense of real motivation and urgency and passion and enthusiasm and excitement we have about reaching that goal. If you had set a goal, for example, 2 years ago, and you were going to, let's say, Switzerland or someplace like that, and you were going to be there for a month, and you were just going to be able to enjoy yourself, and you'd save up some money, you'd set that goal for 2 years, and everything was just falling in place, would you say, I'm going to Switzerland. I hope I have a good time. I certainly desire to go many places. No, you'd be so excited, you'd say, let me tell you what I'm going to do. Let me tell you where I'm going. Let me tell you, I got the maps, I got all of these things. Let me tell you what's happening. You would be excited. If there is no excitement about your goal, no passion about your goal, more than likely, when you get a little bit discouraged, what you're going to do is you're going to lay it down. David could not lay down this goal of destroying this man who challenged the very name of God. And so I simply want to ask you, do you have a goal that's challenging you? Do you have anything on the inside of you that in the morning when you wake up, you think, now what can I do toward meeting that goal today? Or have you planned, for example, in the coming week of some step that you're going to take that will help you achieve or reach that goal? If there is no high motivation, more than likely, somebody will come along and steal it and you'll lay it down. The third step is this, and that is confidence. Confidence. Here is certainly also one of those very, very, very basic and absolutely essential steps to reaching any kind of goal. Confidence that you can. Well, let's see if David had any confidence here. Look, if you will, beginning in verse 32, because when King Saul was told that this young man was out there talking about what he'd like to do to take care of Goliath, he called him in. And so verse 32 says, "And David said to Saul, 'Let no man's heart fail on account of him. Your servant will go and fight with this Philistine.' Then Saul said to David, 'You're not able to go against this Philistine to fight with him. You're but a youth, while he has been a warrior from his youth.' But David said to Saul, 'Your servant was tending his father's sheep when a lion or a bear came and took a lamb from the flock. I went out after him and attacked him, rescued it from his mouth. And when he rose up against me, I seized him by his beard, struck him and killed him. Your servant has killed both the lion and the bear, and this uncircumcised Philistine will be like one of them, since he has taunted the armies of the living God.' And David said, 'The Lord who delivered me from the paw of the lion and from the paw of the bear, he will deliver me from the hand of this Philistine.' And Saul said to David, 'Go, and may the Lord be with you.'" He saw and felt within this awesome sense of overwhelming confidence, this young man has absolutely no fear whatsoever. He is absolutely confident he can do it. Well, you'd think, well, it's all right to be confident in the middle of, in the presence of a king. But what happens when you get in the midst of the battle, and I mean everything breaks loose, and there you are? Well, let's see what he said, if you will, in verse 45. Now, he's standing before this giant who is clothed with all this armor and has his sword and his armor bearer and so forth. And so here he is, David, standing looking at him. Here's what he said in verse 45. "Then David said to the Philistine, 'You come to me with a sword, a spear, and a javelin, but I come to you in the name of the Lord of hosts, the God of the armies of Israel, whom you have taunted. This day the Lord will deliver you up into my hands, and I will strike you down and remove your head from you, and I will give the dead bodies of the army of the Philistines this day to the birds of the sky, the wild beasts of the earth, that all the earth may know that there is a God in Israel, and that all this assembly may know that the Lord does not deliver by sword or by spear, for the battle is the Lord's, and he will give it into our hands.'" Period. Is that confidence or is it not? I mean, he's not back there in Saul's quarters talking about this. He's facing a giant, and he says, "Look, I'm going to cut off your head. I'm going to feed you to the birds." There is an awesome sense of confidence. What was that confidence based on? That confidence was not some spouting off at the mouth. That confidence was based on, number one, past experience, bear and lion. That confidence was also based on his relationship to God. This is the young man who either before or later wrote the 23rd Psalm. This is the young man that you and I read Psalms by all during the scriptures when maybe oftentimes we're going through difficulty and hardships and trials and valleys in our life. And who is it in the Old Testament gives us the most courage, the most sense of confidence to face him? It is David. His confidence was based on his past experience of successes, but most of all on his relationship to God and the fact that he could depend upon God to help him through it. Now, my friend, if you do not have confidence that you can do something, first of all, you're not going to throw all of your energy into it. If you don't have confidence that you can do it, somebody will quickly steal your goal from you. They'll be able to discourage you. Well, why do you think you can do it? Well, I have been thinking about that. Well, I have been questioning that. If your sense of confidence is based on your energy, your strength, your knowledge, your understanding, and only yours, more than likely, you're going to lay it down. But our confidence, listen, must be based ultimately on God. But listen, secondly, it must be based on the fact that we can do anything and everything Almighty God calls us to do. And how many times have I said this, and I repeat it often on purpose, and that is, whenever God requires anything of you, God assumes the responsibility to enable you, equip you, and provide all the resources necessary for you to accomplish whatever he wants you to do. Therefore, God enables you to set a goal for your life, whatever that goal may be. Whether it's something personal in your family, in your business, your finances, it doesn't make a difference what it is. If God helps you and leads you to set a goal, God is committed, listen, to enabling you to fulfill that and to accomplish, achieve that goal, whatever it may be. Now, if you have confidence based on who he is within you, based on what God has promised you. Listen to what the Apostle Paul said. He said, "I can do all things through Christ who strengthens me." Was that some egotistical boast? No, it was not. What was it? It was an expression of an inner confidence that was absolutely unshakable, writing this in a prison cell. He said, "I can do all things through Christ who strengthens me." Why? Based on a relationship with Christ, based on past experiences, and based on the truth of what he knew about God. And I think many, many people lose it right there. They say, well, I think I can. Well, I certainly hope I can. Well, I know I've seen other people do this, but you know, after all, I'm really not anybody special, and I really don't have all that many skills, and I'm sure there's some other folks who could do it better. So what? That's not even the issue. The issue is, what does God want you to do? What does God want you to accomplish? That is the right attitude. Confidence, listen, not egotism based on self-strength, but listen, confidence based on the living presence of the living God within you. Whatever He calls you to do, God has decided. He's already set His mind. As the Scripture says in the Psalms, God is on your side. He will enable you to accomplish whatever it is God has led you to set for a goal for your life. Now, as I said, these could be small goals, great goals, goals so large, as we said last time, set goals so big that only God, if He does not help you, it will not be possible for you to accomplish that goal. And only God can help you to do it. Now, I don't mean something off the wall, but something that you can write down, something that you believe fits God's purpose and plan for your life. Well, the fourth one I would mention here, and let me just say this one other thing about that. You'll hear people say, well, I certainly hope I can. Let me tell you something. Forget this hope business when it comes to reaching goals. Well, I hope I can. Just hoping so is a confession of a little doubt, a little bit of uncertainty. Well, I certainly hope so. Well, I'm planning it now. I'm working at it, and I certainly hope I do. No, I'm confident that if God has set this goal for my life, I'm going to give it all I've got. I'm confident I'm going to accomplish this goal. It may not be the day you set, the week you set, the month you set, or even the year you set. But you know what? If you accomplish it, that's the most important thing. We'll come to time in a moment. But the very idea of saying, well, you know, I hope so. Well, you say, well, now, don't you believe in hope? Yes, I believe in hope. But when it comes to a goal that God has given me, and it's very crystal clear, and He says, here's what I want you to accomplish, then I don't hope so anymore. I know so. Well, but suppose you don't see it. That's not the issue. You see, faith ultimately is visualizing as done what God says He's willing to do in your life. And so if you and I are able to really trust Him, really believe what He says, and listen, and look to see what He's done in the Scriptures all the way through the Old Testament and New Testament, anytime He gave someone a responsibility, a goal to accomplish, He was there to enable them to do it. If history proves and the Bible proves that God is there to do what He promises to do, why do you think you and I have any real legitimate reason for believing God will not enable us to achieve that goal? Well, that's three of them. Number four, and that is a course of action. Now, what do I mean by that? Well, let's look to see what David did, for example. He didn't just decide, I'm just going to go kill Goliath. No, I believe David thought through this very carefully. He listened to him, and he watched him. So here's what David said. What's my course of action? Well, first of all, he knew that he had to have Saul's approval. Saul was the king. Whatever he said went. So in speaking with Saul, he first of all had to convince Saul that he could do it. Step number one there. And then he had to deal with this whole issue, and Saul said, I want you to use my armor. No, I can't use your armor because I'm not used to that. That wouldn't fit in the way I would do it. Well, I mean, look, this man is, he's armed to the hilt. Well, but you see, I don't operate that way. And if I'm going to do this, I have to do this the way I believe God wants me to do it. So he had to refuse his armor. Then he had to go to the creek, find himself the right stones, five stones he picked up. Probably nice and round and ones that fly through the air real fast. And so then he decided, here's what I'm going to do. I'm going to let old Goliath come out there and make one of his challenges. And then when he makes his challenge and tells us what he's going to do to us, then I'm going to tell him what I'm going to do to him. And I'm going to get him so mad, so angry, and so intimidated by me, since I'm not out there with, I have no sword, no shield, no armor bearer. All I have is a stick, that is a staff of a shepherd, and my slingshot. I want to get him so upset and so angry, he's going to charge. When he charges, I'm going to charge, and I'm going to have him off guard because he's going to be angry and so intimidated by this little runt, I got him. And that is exactly what he did. When David got through telling him what he was going to do, Scripture says that old Goliath couldn't handle it, and here he comes. And that's exactly what... Now, David didn't back up. When he started toward David, David started toward him. He had a very clear strategy. He had very clear steps as to exactly what he was going to do. And so, of course, he was victorious now. It's one thing to say, well, I went home last Sunday, wrote down these goals, and I have five goals. I've got a goal for my family, goal, personal goals, vacation, finances. I have all these goals. Praise the Lord, I'm on my way. No, you're not. Now, that is step number one. Very important that you're able to write them down. But you see, for example, if I have goals and no steps to make them work, that's like me buying this wonderful, beautiful automobile and refusing to put gasoline in it. Well, it's good to look at, but you know what? It's not going to get me anywhere. You can have the finest and most challenging goals possible, but if you don't have some steps, if you don't have a course of action, if you don't have something that you're working on, here's, all right, here's the goal. Now, how do I make this goal come to pass? It takes time. Now, it may be something for your children, something for your finances, whatever it may be, saving your money to take a trip. But you see, if you don't have steps, if you don't have a course of action, it's not going to get done. Very important that you have a course of action. The fifth goal, or the fifth step here, is a calendar of events. Well, you say, what do you mean a calendar of events? Simply this. If you don't have some time limits, it's not going to get done. One of these days, we're going to redecorate the house. One of these days, we're going to start saving money to put our kids in college. One of these days, that we're going to buy us a new car. One of these days, we're going on one of those big vacations. One of these days, one of these days, one of these days. That's a dream. That's an idea. That may be some fantasy of yours out yonder somewhere. That's not a goal. It's got to be crystal clear. And if it's crystal clear, then you've got to decide, when do I want to accomplish this? Suppose David had said, well, I'll tell you what, I got to go back and see my dad, and I may be back at some point. If he's still out there, I'll see what I can do. No, today's the day. Kill him right now. So you and I have to be willing to put dates down. Now, the reason people want is they're afraid. Oh, now, you know, suppose I put a date down and it doesn't work. Well, so what? So what if it doesn't work on that date? We're not omniscient. God knows we're not omniscient. And we'll put some dates down that we will accomplish them before what we thought we would. There's some that we'll beat later, but that's not even the issue. So what if you miss it a week or a month or even a year if it's a big goal? But a course of action must have a calendar of events. When do I want to get this done? So let's say, let's go back to your redecorating your house, for example. And so you say, well, by next week, I want to have chosen someone, if it's possible, some decorator to help me. And then in 2 months from now, I at least want to have a plan. And in other words, I'm going to give myself 6 months or 9 months to do this, whatever it might be. And so here's what happens. When you put a date down by it, everything in you begins to move. And what happens is, listen to this carefully, your conscious mind and your subconscious begins to go to work. Because you lie at night and you're thinking, well, how would this look and how would that look? And what if this would fit here? And I wonder how this carpet would be. And I wonder what all these things going through your mind. So what's happening is when you are consciously thinking about one thing, your subconscious also has the antennas out. And you'll come to this thought and that thought and things will click in your mind that you thought you hadn't thought about before. What's happening? God is using every facet of your being to enable you and to help you to accomplish the goal that you've set. And so putting a date down by it is extremely important. If you're going to put a date down by your goal, you have to put a date down by the steps. Now, as I say, you wouldn't be all that concerned about putting down dates and times if it's something that is immediate, something you have to do tomorrow. But you think about in the business world. Most of you work somewhere that you have to give an account to someone else, and you have deadlines. You have to get it done by a certain time. It's got to be done. And they say, well, you got 30 days to do it. You don't say, well, I got 3 weeks, I can just relax, and last week I may get to it. No. There's some things that you know that if you have 30 days to do, you better get started on the first morning they give you that assignment. Well, in the Christian life, we can't afford to waste time. We can't afford to waste resources. We just have one life, just one life, and it soon is gone before we know it. And so whatever we're going to accomplish, whatever we're going to achieve, whatever we're going to become in life, we need to be working at it. And so part of becoming the person God wants you and me to be is that we've set, one of our steps is to attend church, listen to the Word of God, write down the principles that will help me become the person God wants me to be, therefore achieving that part of the goal that God has set for my life, to be a godly person, to walk in His ways, and to be used of Him, and to be fruitful and productive for the kingdom of God. And so whatever the goal is, there are specific steps, and those specific steps need some kind of a date on them, or else what will happen is you'll get discouraged, you'll lay it aside, and that goal will no longer be a goal in your life. cannot tell you how very important it is that you have a course of action, and that you also not only have a course of action, but that you have a calendar of time. When do I want to get this done? How long do I want to give it? Well, number six, and that is cooperation. Now, think about this for a moment. Certainly, David cooperated. He knew, first of all, that he could go out there and kill Goliath by himself, but that wouldn't be the wise thing to do for the simple reason. Not only did he want to kill Goliath, but he wanted to destroy this Philistine army. That was the second part of his goal, and a very important part, because even though he killed Goliath, there they are. So he had to cooperate. First of all, he had to cooperate with Saul to get Saul's approval. Secondly, they had to get all poised for the battle, so that as soon as he killed Goliath, attack. Do not give them an inch or a minute. Get them while you can. It'll throw them off guard. And so he cooperated with the army. He cooperated with certainly with Saul, but also with God, seeking God's wisdom and direction and guidance on the exact timing. And certainly trusting the Lord to enable him that in that critical brief few seconds, when he wound up that sling, that was the moment of absolute success or failure. And so certainly he had surrendered himself to God. He'd given himself to the Lord, and God certainly gave him the victory. Now, I don't know personally of very many goals in life that you and I can accomplish as Lone Rangers. And once in a while you'll meet somebody who's going to do it themselves. They're going to do it their way all by themselves. Now, there's some goals, let me say at this point, there's some goals you don't want to tell anybody about until either you're a long ways into them and see success close by, or there may be a few goals in life that you keep to yourself. Certainly there's some things that you can certainly accomplish alone, but not very many. And certainly no real big goals in your life. For example, if you have goals that involve your family, you need their cooperation. You have goals that involve your business, you need the cooperation of the employees. You have goals for the orchestra, you need everybody on board. You have goals in ministry, you need the team there. They have to realize that this is something that this is of God, this is what we want to do as a body. And so therefore, it's wise to find people around you who can help you accomplish that goal. If you and I set goals for our life, some of them are going to absolutely require the cooperation of other people. And I do believe that is absolutely essential, especially if it's some big challenging goal in your life. And here's what happens. People are willing to help you reach your goal if they can catch the vision and see that that vision is worth helping you accomplish it. And so especially what I say as a family, if you have family goals, don't cheat your kids out of the fact, well, we have these goals and we don't think you're old enough. One of the wisest things you can do is share your goals when it's appropriate with your children at as early an age as you think is wise. Now, if you want them to tell somebody, here's what you tell them, that this is a big family secret. You tell them that, and listen, your goal will get out if that's what you want. If you don't want it to get out, then you be wise about the age at which you share it with them. But what happens is this. As you share it with them, and they realize, for example, that maybe you have to save a little bit here and save a little bit there, or cooperate with mommy and cleaning up the house or whatever it might be. Everybody gets in on it. Everybody begins to participate. Then when the fruit of that goal begins to be a reality, everybody rejoices over the success, because it's what we all did. Not just what dad did to mom, but what we all did together. It will strengthen their faith and also teach them to set goals very early in their life. Let me tell you something. You train up a child early in life, first of all, to get saved, and then you begin to teach that child that God has a will and a plan for their life. Then you begin to hammer away week after week after week, night after night before they go to bed. God has a plan for your life. God has a will for your life. He's got the best for you. If you'll choose His way, He has the best for you. And then you begin to help them think about some goals that they could have in their life, and help them to think about goals that their little minds, so whether it's the age of 10 or 12 or 14 or 16 or 18 or whatever it might be, you help them to set goals. Teach them how. I'm here to tell you. They will bless you over and over and over again. Will they always do exactly what you say? No. They'll have some goals that you'll think, that is totally off the wall. Well, it may be, but you know, they'll get back on the wall at the right time. Or it may be that your kids will absolutely astound you at what they're able to accomplish because of what you help them understand. Very important that we think in terms of this whole idea of cooperation. Then, of course, number seven is consistency. What do I mean by that? Simply this. You don't start something and stop it. You set your eye on the goal and you do not let someone else steal it from you because they're wavering somewhere else. When I think about that, when I think about consistency, I'm thinking about, hey, listen, that you set your eye on the goal. You have a determined, fixed purpose. You believe that God has helped you set that goal, and therefore you're not going to let someone else steal it from you. You're not going to let somebody else detract you from it. And as when I think about David here and what happened to him, the first thing that happened to him when he came up on the scene, his brother said to him,

Saul said to him, "Well, you're just a young lad." And so he said, "Now, tell me again. Let me be sure I hear this again. What will the king do for the man who kills that uncircumcised Philistine? Have the king's daughter. He'll have wealth. And his family won't have to pay any taxes, and they'll be free." Well, I believe that though David had a primary motivation to defend the name of Almighty God, that little added delight there didn't hurt him at all. And so he asked him, he said, now twice he wanted to hear that in this passage. But when I think about the fact of his consistency, he never deviated. He set his mind to kill Goliath, and all through this passage, it's very simple. He went from one step to the other till he got him. Now, let's think about your goal. Here's what happens. Think about how people, why they lay their goals down. You go home this afternoon, and I've met several people this week who certainly went home last Sunday afternoon, set down their goals, very excited about them, and already they're excited about what's happening, what's beginning to transpire in their life. Because all of a sudden, things that they thought about, they just never thought about them being goals. But here's what happens. The degree of my motivation will determine how consistent I am. The degree of my commitment is going to determine how consistent I am. If I'm just sort of committed, I won't be very consistent. Now think about this. In any given day, every single one of us has enough to fill up our day 26 hours. There's so much to do, so many responsibilities, so many things that are required of us. And so what happens, it's real easy for your goal to get lost in the clamor of, I need you to do this. Would you please do that? Would you please go over there? Would you please take them here? Would you do this? Or on your job. I mean, you've got to concentrate on what's going on. You've got to be sensitive to people around you. And so it's real easy for a goal to get lost. If you set your mind on the goal, set your eye on the goal, here's what I would say. When you get up in the morning, you think about that particular goal or those particular goals. You ask yourself this question, Lord, what can I do today? What step can I take, or what part of a step can I take today to help me to achieve that goal? When I wake up in the morning, a lot of things on my mind, but the primary thing is this. God, what can I do today that will enable me to at least partially, to some degree, take a little step toward reaching the goal that you've given to me in my life, and that's to get the gospel to every country on the face of this earth as quickly as possible, as simply as possible, as clearly as possible, as irresistibly as possible to the glory of God. Seeing people saved and lives changed, never see most of them by far. But God, I'll know that you're doing it. What can I do? Well, you know what? Here's what happens. When you do that, you do the things that you have to do, and then it's amazing how God will show you this, and He'll show you that, and He'll bring this to your mind, that to your mind, that will contribute to reaching that goal. And what happens is, your antennas are out there, and you begin to pick up ideas and something that maybe you'd passed by over and over and over again, that you absolutely, totally ignored it, and all of a sudden, it becomes meaningful to you. Very important that you and I are consistent, because otherwise we're going to drift. And so all these clamoring things that demand our time and our attention and our energy, if you don't set your eye on the goal, if it's not some kind of a passion inside of you, if it's not something you really and truly want to achieve, if it isn't worthy of your concentration, your thought, and your time, you won't do it. Now, I would never say to somebody, you set your eye on your goal apart from God. No. If it is a God-given goal, your eye must always be upon Him. Listen, upon Him to help you keep your eye on the goal, as that is the accomplishments in your everyday life. He must enable you and strengthen you. And so having your eye on your goal is not a conflict, because your eye ultimately is on the Lord God, seeking His direction for your life and how He wants you to achieve that. He is so willing to give us so many wonderful ideas that just out there, if we will stop to say, okay, what can I do at this point? I certainly do not want to be drifting. I don't want time to be wasted. I don't want resources to be wasted. I don't want my mind to get clouded. God, focus my attention and just seal me to what you want me to accomplish. There are some big goals in your life. If they're worthy goals, you have to keep your eye on them, or else you're going to lose them. And if you get your eye off of them, and it's very easy to do that, that you're just going to drift off and say, well, you know what? That was one of those big goals I had at China, but somewhere along the way, I guess I just laid it down. Why? Because either you didn't have the motivation to begin with, either it was not worthy of, it did not deserve your time, deserve your energy, deserve your thought, and deserve your focus, and listen, deserve your being steadfast, then you lay it down. And I can think of many things

0: Not a whole lot of things that would deserve all of that. But there's some things in life that deserve all of that. And I'm simply laying out the principles. You have to choose between you and God what those goals are. And if you can sit through all these messages on success God's way and end up with no goals, then my friends, you desperately need help. Because God has planned your life. He has a good plan for you. There's not a single verse in the scripture that you can look at and say, God has a bad plan for my life. God is not looking out for my best interest. Yes, He is. And He's looking out to do more through you than you could ever imagine if you only let Him. All right, goal number 8. Very important goal, and that is controlling our emotions. Controlled emotions is a very, very important, essential part of reaching our goals. Now, think about this again, for example. David comes up on the scene. His brother says, "Why don't you get back where you ought to be with those little sheep?" First thing that could have hit him was rejection. And I think it did hit him because here's what happens. When that took place, the scripture says in this 29th verse, but David said, "What have I done now?" Didn't I just ask you a question? What have I done now? And so certainly he had to deal with his older brother rejecting him. And he was, you know, "What are you doing up here?" He was saying, "What? You don't belong here. Get out of here. This is a man's battle." Well, what do you think he thought when David took old Goliath's sword and then just whopped off his head? And there's his proud brother. "It's my brother. That's my brother over there." Well, first of all, you want to get him out of there. And that's my brother. It's my youngest brother. That's young David. One of my brothers. Youngest brother in our family. What he didn't realize is that Samuel the prophet had already anointed this young shepherd boy to be the future king of the whole nation of Israel. He didn't let that bother him. When King Saul said to him, he said, "Well, you're just a lad. I mean, this is an older man. Besides, he's got years of experience." That didn't bother him. And when the probably other soldiers saw him going out, some of them probably said, "You mean that kid is going out there with a sling," and they probably didn't even see that, "this stick. This guy's crazy. That's suicide." You think any of that bothered David? No. Didn't bother him one bit in the world. You know why? Because he decided a long time ago he would not let fear paralyze him. This is the same David that killed a bear and a lion. This is the same David who had been through lots of difficulties in his life, and this is the same David who would walk through many, many very dark valleys in his life. But come out, God saying of him, as if no other person, "David, a man after my own heart, not perfect, very imperfect, didn't always succeed, failed many times, defeated many times by the devil and others." And you know what? God said, "Here's a man after my own heart." He knew something about David's heart. And David was a person who could control his emotions. Now, here's what happens to us oftentimes. We let people with their pettiness. "She thinks." How in the world does he think? Who do they think they are? And they're people who are just petty. And they're critical. They can't stand to see you getting ahead in life. And so what do? They want to tear you down instead of saying, "You know, I see how you're being blessed. Show me how to get blessed like that." You know what they want to do? "Get him down here in the mud with me so I won't have to look at that and be intimidated by it." Friend, listen, don't let people intimidate you about anything. You know why? Because you are a child of the living God. Almighty God, Jehovah God, the Son Jesus Christ lives on the inside of you in the presence and the power of the Holy Spirit. You don't have to bow down to anybody in intimidation because of their wealth, their status, their fame, their fortune, nothing. You are a child of the living God. Let them reject you. So what? God didn't. God hasn't rejected you. If you've trusted Jesus Christ as your personal Savior, you're a eternally beloved child of God. He hasn't rejected you. If somebody else does, you know what that proves? It proves they're ignorant. It's unwise to reject the child of God. It's foolish to reject the child of God. He knew exactly how to control his emotions. And what happens to us? We listen to other people. Here's somebody has a goal and a fantastic goal. And let me just say this to you, dads and moms. Your son or your daughter, little kid, he has a goal. Now, it may be a goal that's very simple and you think it's sort of juvenile. When you say to a child, "You can't do that," What you do is you slice right through his sense of self-image and self-esteem. Well, son, I'm proud of you, but what? I think you need to lay that one down. That may be something that's totally off the wall, but a lot of kids have great ideas about what they want to accomplish in life. Well, why do you, son, now why do you think, let me tell you something, you can't do it, forget it. You destroy something inside of a child. Don't tell somebody they can't do something. You don't know whether they can or not. Now, if it's a matter that they can't do it because you're not willing for them to do something you think is harmful to them, that's a whole different issue. But you see, people steal our dreams when we listen to all their negative attitudes. And then there's some people who steal each other's dreams by deliberate, willful, negative, caustic, undermining, belittling remarks. Well, I don't know who you think you are, but I can tell you right now, that's the stupidest thing I ever heard of in my life. I thought you had more sense than that. I mean, man, where's your brain? Have you ever done that to somebody? Have you ever done that to your kids? Listen, child comes up in a crazy, mixed up, fouled up world like we live in. If they've got good goals, for God's sake and for their sake, encourage them. Dad's betting on you. Think you can do it. You know what? Even though you know they're going to fail, they need your encouragement. Because you know what? All of us have failed at things at times. We've all been defeated at times. But you know what? Thank God for the people around us who said, you know what? That's okay. You didn't get it that time. You'll get it next time. You'll make it. Just hang in there. Don't give up. Don't quit. That makes no difference. We need to be encouragers, not defeaters. Encouragers. And everybody likes encouragement. Let's say, for example, you're going through some difficult time or you're facing some goal in your life and things are looking a little tough. And what do you want most of all? You want somebody to either put their arm around you or put their hand on your shoulder and say, you know what? I believe in you. I just want you to know I believe in you and I'm rooting for you. I'm praying for you. I believe you can do it. I believe you can accomplish that. What does that do? That builds up your sense of self-esteem. Listen, not only ought we to be reaching goals, but we ought to also, we're going to talk about this later, we ought also to be willing to help other people reach their goals. That's part of the whole idea of cooperation. And I don't want to get into that at this point because I'm getting into it later, a different idea. But cooperation isn't just getting something from somebody, but it's helping somebody else reach their goal. I believe that if a person is committed to helping other people reach their goals, there's going to be more help than you would ever dream that comes to help you meet your goal. Well, number 9. And that is the courage to act. Well, I certainly don't have to say much about David here because he had all the courage necessary. He walked out and faced Goliath by himself, took his sling, one shot that did the job, killed him, cut off his head, and the army of Israel attacked and destroyed the Philistines. He certainly had the courage, not just courage in Saul's tent, but he had courage when he stood alone facing this giant. Now, fear is a paralyzer. Fear of failure. Fear of what other people are going to say. Courage. That is the willingness to take a step. When I don't know where that step's going to lead me necessarily, I just know what the goal is. I don't know what I'm going to have to face, but I'm willing to take this step no matter what. My reaching the goal is worth whatever I have to deal with in life. Courage. Where do I get that courage? One of the best places to get it is reading the Word of God to see how He helped others in the Scriptures through their difficulties and through their trials and their obstacles for reaching their goals. Getting on my knees and asking God to give me direction and guidance. One of the ways we get courage strengthened is by the encouragements we set of other people. So when I think about how people would oftentimes absolutely bury our dreams if they could, we need the courage to be able to listen and keep moving on, to turn a deaf ear to negativism, to refuse to listen to all the kind of stuff out there that does not fit who we are. And yet there are a lot of people who will simply steal your dream if you allow them to do it. Somehow they can't come to grips with life. They just don't know how. And I'll give you an example about this. It happened in my own life. And it took some courage for me at that moment to do it. When I first came to First Baptist and been here a year and the pastor left, and then I was here before I was called to be the pastor, a lot of folks decided they didn't want me to be the pastor, so they worked real hard to get rid of me. Well, that word got out, and so I had a lot of churches who wrote me letters and said, we'd like to have you consider being pastor of our church. And so I had a stack of letters that I kept them on my desk. It was about that high, somewhere about like that. I'll never forget that. I kept them handy. And I thought, well, Lord, you know, I think you've told me you're going to make me the pastor of this church. In fact, I know exactly what you said, and I know where you said it. But you know, when you get hit every day, every day, every day, I get in the prayer room, have absolute assurance, walk out and think, God, I know I heard you, but when I look around, Lord, it taught me a great lesson, because I certainly didn't have the faith then that I trust that I have now. And so it's through those difficulties we learn. And so one day this pastor gave me a book. I was up in South Carolina preaching a revival, and he was a very elderly man to me at that time. And he said, Charles, I want to give you a book. And he said, I want you to read this. I said, all right. He said, now, it's not about what you think it is, but he said, I want you to read it. So it was a little paperback book, and I had never seen it before. And so I picked it up and started reading, couldn't put it down. I came to this one statement. Now, I'm right in the middle of this battle, and they're fussing and fighting over me, really bad time. So, okay, they got all these letters. This statement said in this book, when a man is willing to burn every bridge behind him, cut every rope of escape, and there is no escape, and move toward his goal, he cannot lose. You know what I did? I went over to my desk. I said, I believe that. I took every one of those letters and threw them in the trash can. It's like God would say to me, didn't I tell you what I was going to do? Yes, just in case. You know what? When I did that, everything in me got loose. It didn't make any difference to me what they did, what they said, when they did it, or how they did it. I knew I could not lose. But you know what? I had to throw them all in the trash can. I couldn't just leave them laying there. I had to throw them in the trash can and have them taken out and put in the Dempsey dumpster. They had to be gone. They could not be any escape. You know what? Sometimes you got to burn the bridges. You got to cut the ropes. And then if you've got a string of hair you think it's going to save, you got to cut it. That sometimes it just takes absolute, total, listen, fling yourself on the faithfulness of God to do exactly what he says he will do. And sometimes that takes courage. Well, the last one, and there are probably other things we could say, but certainly a conscious dependence upon God. And if you will notice in all of David's sayings, this is so evident, because you remember when he was talking to Saul? Here's what he said to him. He said, King Saul, the Lord who delivered me from the paw of the lion and from the paw of the bear, he will deliver me from the hand of this Philistine. And when he was out there challenging Goliath, listen to what he said. This day the Lord will deliver you up into my hands, and I'll strike you down and remove your head from you. Give the dead bodies of the army of the Philistines this day to the birds of the sky, the wild beasts of the earth, that all the earth may know that there is a God in Israel. And that all the assembly may know that the Lord does not deliver by the sword or by spear, but the battle is the Lord's, and he will give you into our hands. Absolute, total dependence upon God. Now, that's what he wants. God wants us to depend upon him. But if you'll notice, the first nine of these wasn't just dependence. It was something we have to do, an attitude we have to have, steps we have to take in order to see those goals accomplished. Now, you say, well, how would I start? Well, let me ask you this. What do you want to happen to you when you die? Well, if there's life after death, and as you Christians say, I want to go to heaven. Well, I can tell you that is a very worthy goal. Well, what steps do I need to take to go to heaven? Here are the steps. You ask the Lord Jesus Christ to forgive you of your sins. You accept the scripture that he is the Son of the living God, and that his death at Calvary on the cross paid your sin debt in full. And that if you're willing to acknowledge that he is the Savior, and you're willing to receive him as your personal Savior by faith, that moment you are saved, and from that moment for all eternity, you become a child of God. Now you say, well, what about the calendar events? now. The Bible says, behold, that today is the day of salvation. Not one of these days out yonder somewhere. There are people, my friend, in torment today who said, one of these days out there I may get saved. The day to give your life to Christ is the moment you get challenged with the truth that you need to be saved. You want the best for your life? That is the first goal, and that is step number one. The step is to receive Him as your personal Savior. So, well, but, you know, I've already received Christ as my Savior, and I want to be the person God wants me to be. Are you a member of the church? No. Well, then listen. You will not be able to be the person God wants you to be until you are a vital part of a fellowship of people. He says, forsake not the assembling of yourselves together. If you could be the kind of person God wants you to be and not have in a relationship in a church, He didn't ever put that in the scripture, nor would He establish the church. The church is, listen, a local autonomous body like this one is a family of God. A family of God that we assemble together and worship and pray and give in order to get the gospel around the world. We work together. We love each other. We uphold each other. We support one another. And therefore, what happens? Something begins to happen in your life. You develop new friends. And we get encouragers all around us. And so the next step in your life, you say, I want to be the kind of person God wants me to be. What step do I take? Well, first of all, you need to join a church. You say, well, I've never been baptized. Next step, to be baptized. Oh, what's the next step? Then I could give you a whole list of things about the scripture and about prayer and your stewardship in your life and so forth. You see, where there's a goal, there's a step. And my goals can be absolutely fantastic. But if I don't choose to take a step and I don't set a date by them and I don't have the courage to do it and the will to do it and the commitment to do it, they're only dreams. My friend, listen, do not let your life, listen, not drift by, but fly by. And you miss the best that God has for you. He's got the best for you. But the first and foremost goal is your relationship with Him. To acknowledge that Almighty God is God. The God of the Bible is God. Jesus is Son. He is your Savior. And the Holy Spirit will live inside of you and indwell you and enable you. Yes, start with all of that. Then you know what happens? Only God knows what He will do in your life if you will let Him. Let Him set the goals in your life and put to practice these simple 10 but absolutely essential principles if you're going to accomplish anything in your life that is worthwhile. Now you can do one of two things. You can say, well, heard another of old Stanley's sermons. Or you can say, you know what? I'm not going to live the way I've been living. I'm going to find out what God will do in my life. I want the best for my life. I'm going to set some goals under God's guidance and leadership, and I'm going to set my mind to see what God will do in my life. And I and my family, or I and my children, or I myself, I will discover what God can do in my life as I yield myself to Him, commit myself to Him, and then follow those goals that He sets for my life. You remember what we started off saying? I'm going to draw a line. And if you're willing to step across this line and begin to employ the principles in your life that you've heard today, your life will not be the same. And my friend, it will be better. And the ultimate decision is up to you. And Father, thank You that we not only have to call on You in times of need, but that You're always there, ready to supply every single need. Always, when You set a goal for us, that enable us. And so I pray the Spirit of God, sink this message so deep, close it up so tight, inescapable, and that every single one of us would recognize we have a stewardship before You to become the best we can possibly be under Your guidance and in Your indwelling Spirit. And to do the best we can do at whatever You call us to do. That one day when we stand in Your presence, what we ultimately want to hear above everything else is when You say, well done, good and faithful servant. Faithful over a few things, I'll make you ruler over many. Knowing in our heart that all of our failures and all of our defeats were forgiven and forgotten because of Your love for us. In Jesus' name, amen.
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0: There is a great deception that prevails all across our land today. And that deception is so strong that many people will risk their health, their family, their morals, their ethics. They'll risk everything, including the loss of their own soul, in order to somehow

was the source of his blessing. Remember this, that all wealth comes from God. All wealth finds its source in Almighty God. And so he finds that he has so much, he doesn't know what to do with it. So what does he do? He says, I'm going to tear down these barns. I'm going to build me greater barns so that I'll have a place to put all that I have. You know what he could have said? He could have said, I have so much, I've got to start giving some of this away. I have so much, I better start sharing this. I have so much more than I need, so much more than my family needs. I need to start giving this away. I have been so blessed by Almighty God. My crops are so beautiful, and I have such an abundance of everything. I'm going to start sharing it. No, he didn't say that. He made an awful mistake. He said, in order to accumulate more, in order to be able to have more and more, I'm going to build bigger and bigger barns, and then one of these days, I'm going to sit back and say, soul, eat, drink, and be merry, and take it easy. What did he forget to say? Eat, drink, and be merry, and tomorrow you not may die, will die. And Jesus said, the Lord said to him, you're a fool. This very night, your soul is required of you to give accountability for all that I've done for you. Now he says, who will all this belong to? Because you're going to leave every single copper penny and every single grain you will leave behind you. Very important you not understand how to think about and how to handle money. Now, what is the place of money? Well, let's think, for example, about people's attitude. There's the idolatrous attitude, and a person in whose life money has become an idol, here's the way they think. All of their life centers around getting more of it. Their idea is that you need more and more. It is the source of your security. It is the number one thing in your life, and surely you can't be happy without it. And certainly, you are a nobody until you have enough money. You want to be somebody? Be wealthy. That's the way the person who, with an idolatrous heart, looks at money. Got to get more and more and more. That person can never get enough because greed does not have a bottom to it. Greed is a misplaced blessing. That is, instead of thanking God and seeing Him as the source, got to have more and more. So a person who has that kind of heart will never be satisfied with how much money they have, no matter what it may be. Then there, of course, is the godly view. What is money? Money is simply a medium of exchange. Money is not to be worshipped or become a slave to. It is to be used. It is a medium of exchange to be used. It is a stewardship of Almighty God who owns it all. And the fact that we have money, we will one day give an account before God. We are not to love it. It's not to be the heart of our life. Simply a medium of exchange. But we also see it as a tool by which God uses to test us and to grow us up. It is a very important tool in the mind and eyes of God and in His ways in our life to test us and to train us to trust Him and to be faithful to Him. And so money is a very important thing in the eyes of God because there are more scriptures and more verses relating to finances and money and our use of them. There are verses in the Bible concerning heaven. Because God knew that it was that practical thing we all have to deal with every single day of our life. Now, when you look at several scriptures, for example, it's very evident that it's a vital part of our life and God wants to show us how to operate. If you'll turn to 1 Timothy chapter 5 for a moment. 1 Timothy chapter 5 and look at a verse or two here and then I want you to turn to chapter 6 and hold that for a moment. But look, if you will, in verse 8 of chapter 5 of 1 Timothy. Money is very important. Never to be a god, never to be a slave to it. But listen to what he says in verse 8 of 1 Timothy chapter 5. But if anyone does not provide for his own, and especially for those of his household, he has denied the faith and is worse than an unbeliever, an infidel. He says if a person doesn't take care of his family, financially providing their needs, he says he's worse than an unbeliever because that's the responsibility that God has set for us. Well, when you look at that passage, for example, you say, well, how much money do I need? We're coming to that. What I want you to see is that in God's eyes, it's very important that you and I labor and do what God would have us to do financially for our families. Does not mean that if you have, for example, children who just want everything they see coming down the track that you need to give it to them, or if you have a wife or a husband who is just materialistic as they can be and can't ever get enough, doesn't mean you to satisfy their needs, but provide for the needs of the family. Go back, if you will, to 1 Thessalonians chapter 4. Paul is very clear here about our responsibility in handling our money. 1 Thessalonians chapter 4.

0: 4. If you look in verse 11, and he says, speaking of the Thessalonians, he says, and to make it your ambition to lead a quiet life and attend to your own business and work with your hands just as we commanded you, so that you may behave properly toward outsiders, that is, unbelievers, and not be in any need. He says we are to work in order not to be in need, and therefore working, of course, we will make whatever money is necessary so that we will not be in need. When he says work with your hands, it depends on, of course, what vocation you happen to have. And so writing to the Thessalonians, that's probably what most of them did. And so he says, in order to have your needs met, this is what you're to do. Now, this rich man was no fool simply because he became wealthy. He was a fool because he didn't know how to utilize his wealth, didn't know how to handle his wealth, and did not have the proper attitude toward it. And so when I think about the whole idea of success, success does not mean that you're going to be materially, financially wealthy. And all people who are financially wealthy, are far, far, far from being successful. If genuine success is becoming the persons God wants us to be and achieving the goals God would have us set. I do not believe God would set a goal in anybody's life and the goal would be, I want to be wealthy. My goal is to be wealthy one of these days. God may give you a goal that will require you to be wealthy in order to fulfill that goal. But it will not be the goal simply to have lots of money to be very wealthy. Because their goal is much, much higher than that. And there are many people who are wealthy who give large sums of money to the Lord's work. And God has made them wealthy, not because they simply sought to be wealthy. That wasn't their goal. Their goal was more than likely something else. But that was the overflow of being obedient to God. And therefore, they have much money to give to the Lord's work. Now, when I think about the whole idea of how people look at money, the principles by which we look. I want you to look at a couple of principles in the Scripture that are very clear, crystal clear in the Bible. They're so simple and so plain, and yet people wonder why they don't have more than they have. Go back, if you will, to Luke chapter 6 and verse 38. Chapter 6 and verse 38. I want you to notice this passage. And I want you to notice something very important in this passage, because it just may be that here is the verse that you need to hear today in order to change your financial picture. Now, what is this verse? Listen to what he says. Verse 38. Give, and it will be given to you, good measure, pressed down, shaken together, running over. They will pour into your lap, for by your standard of measure, it will be measured to you in return. Now, he says, when you and I give, notice he says it. It could be time, love, whatever. But money, for example, is primarily what he is probably speaking of here, and some other verses that relate to this. But listen to what he says. He says, give, and it will be given to you. Now, how's it going to be given? Well, if we give right, it will come back to us a good measure, that is a full measure, pressed down, shaken together, running over. That's the way God wants to bless his children. And you can look at it any way you want to. That's exactly what he says. People wonder why they're not being blessed financially, why they're not succeeding in their financial goals, simply because they're not being obedient to God. Now turn, if you will, to the 16th chapter for a moment. 16th chapter of Luke. Look in chapter 16. Now watch this, verse 10. He who is faithful in a very little thing is faithful also in much. He who is unrighteous, unfaithful in a very little thing, he says, is unrighteous also in much. That is, if I can't be trusted with a little bit, why do I expect God to trust me with a whole lot? You remember what Rockefeller said? He said, the only reason I could tithe my first $1 million was because I tithed my first dollar and a half. People say, well, one of these days I'm going to be able to tithe when I make enough money. You tithe. Well, listen to what the Scripture says. You know, if a person's honest, you've got to be absolutely blind as you can be to say, when I read the Scripture, and I don't get that. What does this verse say? He who is faithful in a very little thing, $1, $2, $5, will be faithful also in much. He who is unrighteous in a very little thing is going to be unrighteous in much. That is, if I can't be trusted with a little, how do I expect God to trust me with much? So let me ask you a question. If you are financially struggling over something, ask yourself this question. Am I giving God the very minimum of what he requires, which is one-tenth? Or instead of giving him $1 out of every 10, am I giving him 20 cents? If I'm giving him 20 cents, then, you know, I'm getting a fifth of the blessing. If I want God's full blessing, give God what he requires. Listen, you cannot change the principle no matter what. Now, I want you to notice something else in this passage. We're talking about material things now. All material wealth isn't necessarily in money, dollars, and cents, or stocks and bonds. For example, you own a house, you live in an apartment, you drive a car, you've got all kinds of things. Now, I want you to watch this. Listen to what this verse says. Back to verse 10. He says, verse 11, if therefore you have not been faithful in the use of unrighteous mammon, that is money, who will entrust to you the true riches, that is spiritual things? If you've not been faithful in the use of that which is another's, who will give you that which is your own? No servant can serve two masters. You're either going to hate the one, love the other, or else you're going to hold the one and despise the other. You can't serve God money. Now watch this. Now don't raise your hand. Many of you probably live in an apartment, or you live in a rental house. There's nothing wrong with that. We've all probably, most of us grew up living that way. You live in an apartment. You want to own your own home? You say, well, sure I do. Then I'm going to tell you how. Treat that apartment like you would treat your own home. You won't mark on the walls. You won't scar up the floor. You won't spill things that will not be able to be removed from a carpet. You won't break out windows. You won't let things go. You won't tear up somebody else's property. Listen to this. He says, if you have not been faithful in the use of that which is another's, who will give you that which is your own? You cannot expect and anticipate God giving you something better when you can't even treat well what belongs to someone else. I'll give you another good example. All of us at times have probably rented rental cars. And let me ask you a question. Who does that car belong to? It belongs to the company that you rented it from. So it doesn't belong to you. Do you have a right to gun it? Do you have a right to scratch off? Do you have a right to be careless with it and indifferent that it gets scarred up? Do you have a right to run it and to use it in a way that would be detrimental to it, to the next person who gets it? No, you don't. It belongs to someone else, and God says, how do you expect God to give you a fine automobile or a good automobile when you won't even treat someone you had to rent, right? Why should God give you one? Now, there it is in black and white. If I told you the truth, say amen. Amen. It's all right here in the Scripture. If you want God to bless you, you've got to treat somebody else's property right. If you want God to bless you, then you've got to be willing to give what God requires. You want a good measure? You want like the cereal box. Open it up, one-third gone. Or do you want it God's way? You want it God's way. You want it packed, crammed, jammed, shaken, and what? Running over, right? That's the way you want it. Now, one of these days, some cereal company ought to hear me and send me a box of one of my favorites, jam, cram, packed, and laced up on the outside because it's falling out. But you know what? They haven't done that yet. One-third air, two-thirds cereal. Oftentimes, that's the way it is. What I want you to know is God doesn't treat you that way. That's why he says, packed, full, shaken, pressed, running over. That's the way God wants the blessings. But if you insist, you're the one who determines. If you insist on giving God, instead of 10% of your income, giving him 2%, what you're saying is, I like that empty part. How many of you like to open a box of anything and it be one-third air? You say, I paid for a whole box full. Well, you notice on the bottom it says so many ounces. Well, why don't they just put a full box and put the same amount in there and just cut the size of the box down? Why not? Real simple. Because it looks better. It looks like you're getting more than you get. Let me tell you something. God never shortchanges his children. There are no empty parts and no air. It's all full. But here's what you remember. Next time you open a cereal box, you remember this. If your finances aren't where you think they ought to be, you just think about yourself. When God opens up your box of giving, what does he find? Oh, four-fifths air, one-fifth money. Then you look at your checkbook, And all you have to do is remember this. Your checkbook is a living, written account of your faith or your obedience or your distrust or your disobedience to God. You can cut it any way you want to. You can give me 10,000 arguments, but you can't argue with this. And I've told you the truth. Getting real quiet, isn't it? Tell you the truth, getting real quiet. You know why? Because, friend, that's just the bottom line. And God desires to bless us. Now, what I want you to notice back to this 12th chapter, go back here for a moment, and I want you to notice something very interesting that's very important. And that is the precautions that you and I need to consider when it comes to handling money. There are some precautions we need to take. And so whether you have a little bit, you say, I want to say this again. You may say, well, man, I'm just making ends meet. You know what? You ought to be the most cautious of all. Well, I don't have lots of money to throw around. You know what? God never gave anybody lots of wealth to throw around. But listen, every single one of us will have to give an account for the time, our life, our finances, everything, abilities, talents, gifts, everything that God has given us, we're going to give an account for. And he says a great deal about giving account about our finances. Now, I want to give you five precautions that you and I to take concerning our money, our material possessions, if we're genuinely going to be successful in God's eyes of becoming the persons God wants us to be and, listen, achieving the goals that God has us to set. And some of those goals that God has for us are goals that are going to require finances on our part. It may be that God has a goal for you to have a certain house or certain automobile, or to give a certain amount of money to the Lord's work, or to get your kids through school, or to get your grandkids through school, whatever it may be. He has goals he set for us now. So let's think about this for a moment, and thinking in terms of this man in our scripture who had all this wealth. And the first precaution we need to take is this, and that is guarding against allowing our life to center around money. Number one is to guard against allowing our life to center around money. What did he say? He said in verse 15, be on your guard against every form of greed, for not even one who has an abundance does his life consist of possessions. Now, a person says, well, I'm not greedy. I don't have enough money to be greedy about. You know what? You can hardly make ends meet and be very greedy. I want to say it again. We're not talking about how much. We're talking about use and attitude and its place in our life. So we see in Scripture, it's very evident it has a very important place in all of our lives. We have to take care of our families and provide their needs and so forth and other things. Well, certainly one of those precautions should be that you and I should not let our life center around it. He says in verse 15, your life does not consist of money. The second precaution is this, and that is guard against loving money. We're to guard against loving money. If you will go to 1 Timothy chapter 6 now. 1 Timothy chapter 6, and certainly this man in Luke 12 loved it because he said, oh, look how much I have. What am I going to do with all that I have? I'm going to tear these barns down. I'm going to build larger barns, and then I'm going to say, soul, take your ease, drink and be merry. He loved his possessions. One of the things we have to guard against is loving money, loving material possessions. Listen to what he says in 1 Timothy chapter 6, verse 10. For the love of money, watch this. He didn't say it's the root. He says the love of money is a root of all sorts of evil. And some, by longing for it, have wandered away from the faith, pierced themselves with many a pang. The love of money is a root of, he says, a root of all sorts of evil. There are other roots. Bitterness is certainly a root of all sorts of evil. But the love of money, got to have more, want more. Life centers around it. All that matters is making more. Saving and investing and making more. Can't get enough. How much is enough? Don't know how much enough is. Usually it's a little bit more. We guard against letting our life center around it. We guard against loving money because I think it's very evident from Scripture. He says, if you'll notice, he says, by longing for it, people have wandered away from the faith and pierce themselves with many a pang. That is, there is suffering that comes with the misuse of money. Money can be a dangerous commodity. Not because of the nature of it. It's only a medium of exchange. What I do with it, it's their attitude toward it. So, number one, we cannot allow it to be the center of our life. Can't allow ourselves to be loving money. And look, for example, look, if you will, in 1 Timothy again, chapter 6. Let's look at verse 9. And that is guarding against the temptations that come as a result of having money. Now watch this. He said, look at this, verse 9. But those who want to get rich fall into temptation and a snare and many foolish and harmful desires which plunge men into ruin and destruction. He says, now when a person, if their goal is to get rich, what happens is they are then, they make to themselves available those things that will ultimately, he says, a snare, that's a trap. Temptations, traps, foolish and harmful desires, which ultimately will plunge them into ruin and destruction. Well, we don't even have to look in the Bible for examples of that. We can look around us and see examples of that. And when you think about today, when he says all sorts of evil wandered away from the faith, pierced themselves with many a pang, how many times do we read about people who have become extremely wealthy, wreck and ruin their life, commit suicide, or make foolish decisions and lose it all? He says it cannot be the center of your life. You have to be careful, because with money, it will make a possible for you to indulge in those temptations that ultimately will ruin you. So first of all, life can't center around it. Secondly, can't afford to love it. And thirdly, you certainly, he says, you have to guard against the temptations that would cause you to make very, very erroneous decisions that will bring ruin and destruction to your life. The fourth thing we're to guard against, he says here, is allowing money to cause us to drift away from God. When you look at this 12th chapter, what happens? It was the fact that he had got so much, and finally, what absolutely submerged him was all the material blessings, and finally it was not God, what can I do with this, but what shall I do with it? How can I save it? How can I have a life of ease and comfort and pleasure? Back to 1 Timothy chapter 6 again. Listen to what he says. He says, notice two verses here. He says in verse 10, for the love of money, root of all sorts of evil, and some by longing for it have wandered away from the faith. Got so involved in making money. What happens? They began to wander away from the faith. And after a while, before long, you think, well, what in the world happened? Drifting away from God. And I've seen this. I've seen people who had nothing. The Lord began to bless them. And you know what? They couldn't handle it. They didn't know how to use it. They didn't know how to handle a great deal of money. And before long, what happens? They begin to lose it. When you start wandering away from God, you're wandering away, listen, from the very anchor that should direct every single facet of our life. Now, I want you to turn back to Deuteronomy chapter 8 for a moment. Deuteronomy chapter 8, and I want you to notice just two or three verses here. This is what God said to the people of Israel. He was getting them ready to go in the promised land, giving them some warnings here. Listen to what he said. This happens to so many people. I think about all these people, whether it's in the athletic field or business field or whatever it might be. All of a sudden, they make these tremendous decisions, and they are absolutely fantastically wealthy. Nobody taught them how to use it. Nobody taught them how dangerous it is. What happens? They lose it almost as fast as they get it. Listen to this warning in Deuteronomy, verse 11 of chapter 8. Beware. Well, let's start with verse 10. When you have eaten and are satisfied, you shall bless the Lord your God for the good land which he has given you. Beware lest you forget the Lord your God by not keeping his commandments and his ordinances and his statutes which I'm commanding you today. Lest when you have eaten and are satisfied and have built good houses and lived in them, and when your herds and your flocks multiply, and your silver and your gold multiply, and all that you have multiplies, then your heart becomes proud, and you forget the Lord your God who brought you out of the land of Egypt, out of the house of slavery. He led you through the great and terrible wilderness with its fiery serpents and scorpions and thirsty ground where there was no water. He brought water for you out of the rock of flint. In the wilderness he fed you manna which your fathers did not know, that he might humble you and that he might test you to do good for you in the end. Otherwise, you may say in your heart, my power and the strength of my hand has made this wealth. How many times have we heard that? I am my own man. I did this myself. Don't give God any credit for this. I made my own money. Listen, I did it. That is the absolute zenith and pinnacle of pride. Listen to what he says. Verse 18. But you shall remember the Lord your God, for it is he who is giving you power to make wealth, that he may confirm his covenant which he swore to your fathers, as it is this day. And then, of course, later on in Deuteronomy, chapters 28 and chapters following that, he says, and you know what? You violate this, and this is what you can expect. Here's what I'm saying. Money, listen, money can be a very dangerous thing if you don't know how to use it and don't know have the right attitude. So first of all, what does he say? Guard against letting your life center around it. Guard against loving it. Guard against temptations that will be there when you have it. Guard against the tendency to drift away from our Lord as a result of becoming interested in things you didn't have the money to become interested in before. And the last thing he says, guard against allowing your attitude toward money to choke off the Word of God in your life. Turn, if you will, to Mark chapter 4. Mark chapter 4. Listen to what he says in this passage. This is the parable about the seed sowing. And the sower sows the seed and it falls on different kinds of ground. And then he says, speaking of that seed, let's start with verse 16. And in a similar way, these are the ones on whom seed was sown in the rocky places, who, when they hear the word, immediately receive it with joy. And they have no firm root in themselves, but are only temporary. Then when affliction or persecution arises because of the word, immediately they fall away. And others are the ones on whom seed was sown among the thorns. These are the ones who have heard the word, and the worries of the world, and the deceitfulness of riches, and the desires for the other things, enter in and choke the word, and it becomes unfruitful. Let me just say this to you. You listen carefully, listen to this. The more wealth you have, the more you ought to be in the word of God, seeking direction and wisdom and guidance for the proper use of that money, the proper use of that wealth, the proper use of all the things you own. Why? Because you're going to be held accountable for every bit of it. And then on the other hand, the little that you do have, if you don't want to stay with a little, get in the Word of God and find out what God is saying. Here's what he says. Here's the warning. He says, watch out for the deceitfulness of riches. You think it's promising something which God knows it cannot produce. It cannot produce peace. It cannot produce happiness. It cannot produce real, genuine security. It is merely a medium of exchange, neither good nor evil. My use of it can make an evil use of it. My rightful use of it can make a good use of it. And so, therefore, he says, watch out, lest it choke out the Word of God. Now, what do I mean by that? Simply this. What did he mean by it? People oftentimes who have little, they're at church, they're taking their notes, they're asking, God, speak to my heart. I want you to change my life. I want you to change my finances, change my circumstances. And then what happens? God begins to answer their prayer, and the blessing becomes a blight. Not because a blessing is a blight, but because their use and their attitude to the blessing, it becomes a blight. Before long, what happens? They begin to drift away, and they don't feel like they need to go every Sunday, and they don't need to take their Bible, and next thing you know, what happens? They are in ruin and ultimate destruction. Listen, they may live out this life with their money, but you know what? They will miss God's reward. And if that person, for example, misuses their money, hoards it, as the man in our scripture did, what they will do is miss all that God had provided for them, planned for them in eternity. Now, somebody says, well, but as long as I've got it here, man, I'm not worried about dying. Besides that, nobody knows where you're going to go when you die. Well, I do. God made this very clear. You're either going to hell or you're going to heaven, one of the two. You're either going to be rewarded by God's blessings toward you for all that you've done in this life that was obedient to him, or you will die without Christ and be eternally separated from him, and you're going to leave it all either way. The only difference is this. We saints, we're sending it on ahead when we're giving. We're sending it on ahead by our good works and our service, and those who give him nothing send nothing ahead. Those who die without Christ won't make any difference because you lose it all when you die without Christ. It makes a difference. Money, listen. The truth is, you know, on cigarettes, they have this label on some other things. This thing could, listen, caution, this could be dangerous to your health. You could write on every dollar bill, this could be dangerous to your health or to your family or to your future wealth. If you don't use it right, the attitude's not right, then there's going to be a destruction and ruin in some fashion. So what is he saying? He says, be on guard. That's why he began this chapter. He says, beware and be on your guard. Don't let your life center around money. Don't love money. Be on your guard about the temptations that can come as a result of having money. Be on guard against drifting away from the Lord and His work because you have new opportunities that your blessings have provided. Be careful, he says, be on guard lest you allow material things to choke out the Word of God. You've lost your interest in spiritual things, in reading the Scripture, studying the Scripture. You've lost your interest. Now you're not praying as much as you ought to because you don't have as many needs as you used to have. You don't have the very needs you used to have. You have enough money to buy all these things you used to pray about. What happens? Money, material things choke out the Word of God. And if you'll think about it, money can be a very dangerous thing, a very dangerous commodity, if it is not used properly and if the attitude is not right. Now, somebody says, well, I understand that. I do understand that I'm to be very careful here about how I handle my money and so forth. I do understand that. Well, how much can I have? How much money can you make? Now, which, how much money is it rightful for you to have? Somebody says, I hope millions. You know, nowhere in the Bible does it say, you should make millions and you should make thousands. It doesn't say that. But it's very clear as to how much money you and I are safe with. How much money you save with. Once in a while somebody says, well, I guess I'd just have more if I could be trusted of God. Listen, if I thought that, you know what I'd do? I'd get in the Bible. Man, I'd go through the Scriptures and I'd read every single verse thinking, now, where have I missed it? Where have I missed it? In other words, if I'm willing to confess the fact that I haven't done very good at it, then change what you're doing. Remember this. If you keep doing what you're doing, you keep getting what you're getting. If you don't like what you're getting, then change what you're doing. And certainly that is true with money. Now, how much is allowable? How much can you be trusted with? I'm going to give you an answer. I want you to turn to three passages of Scripture. Because when you think in terms of setting your goals in your life, financial goals, let me just say to you, don't set a goal, I want to be a very wealthy man. I want to be a very wealthy woman. That's not a legitimate goal. God needs to give you a goal that will require that. That is a God-given goal. It's like people saying, well, the Lord called me into the ministry back yonder, but you know, I had a good job and wonderful opportunities, so I decided that what I was going to do, instead of preaching the gospel, I was just going to become a very wealthy man so I could give lots of money to the Lord's work. Let me just tell you something. You cannot substitute obedience with good disobedience. It doesn't work. There's no such thing as good disobedience. So in other words, since I'm not going to do what God says, then I'm going to do something that I think will impress God. The only thing that impresses God is obedience. Listen, you could make millions and millions and millions and millions, and I'm going to give all this to the Lord's work. The truth is you wouldn't do it, number one. If you start out disobedient, you're going to end up disobedient. I do not know of a single person in all these years of my life that I've ever met who told me, God called me to preach the gospel, and I didn't do it, but now I'm an extremely wealthy man. I can tell you what they say. I made a terrible mistake back there. Nothing in my life has ever worked out right. Somehow, no matter what I do and what I achieve in life, there's always something missing in my life. You know what? They are dissatisfied and discontent throughout their life, and they could not make enough millions. They couldn't give away enough millions to satisfy that simple act of obedience that God required of them when they were coming along earlier in life. Now, how much can you make? If I should ask you, how much do you want to make? More than likely, everybody here would say, at least a little bit more, right? At least a little bit more. There's nothing wrong with that. So what does God say? Well, I want us to look at three passages of Scriptures and hear and just see what He says. Remember that you and I, if we're setting goals, we're going to bathe them in prayer. God, what do you want to do in my life? First passage is Luke chapter 12. How much can I make? Verse 21 says, so is the man who lays up treasure for himself and is not rich toward God. How do I know what the limitation is? The limitation on my wealth is this. When I come to the place in my life that I begin to depart and grow cool in my relationship to God, I got too much. When I've come to the place in life where the money is more important than God, I've stepped across the line of what it is safe for me to have. Will it draw me away from God? Got too much. Second passage I want you to notice is in 1 Timothy chapter 6. Look at this passage. A different passage in Timothy 6. Look at this. Beginning in verse 17. 1 Timothy 6, 17. Paul said to Timothy, instruct those who are rich in this present world not to be conceited or to fix their hope on the uncertainty of riches, but on God who richly supplies us with all things to enjoy. Rather, he says, instruct them to do good, to be rich in good works, to be generous and ready to share. Well, what's the second principle here? What is it? Simply this. He says, when a person can make money and become wealthy, and first of all, doesn't draw them away from God. Secondly, they haven't fixed their security. Their security is never on their financial things. Listen, when you move, watch this, when you move from your full trust and dependence upon God for your security, and you move to finances and start looking at your finances as your source of security, you've moved off base and your money has taken precedence over your relationship with God, and either you have too much or your attitude toward it is not right. And if you have so much that your attitude toward it's not right, then you've got more than you ought to have. Third principle, all the way back to little 3 John, Revelation Jude 3 John from the back of your Bible. Revelation Jude 3 John. And John is writing here to his friend Gaius, and here's what he says to him. Just one chapter in this book. He says, the elder to the beloved Gaius, whom I love in truth. Now watch this. Beloved, verse 2, beloved, I pray that in all respects, every aspect of your life, you may prosper and be in good health, just as your soul prospers. How much can you be entrusted with? Here's how much you can be entrusted with to walk in the Spirit, be a godly person, and still have lots of money. Here's the key. That my relationship to Him and my spiritual growth will never lag behind my financial growth. He says, listen, I pray that you may prosper and be in good health just as your soul prospers. So let me ask you a question. As you think about your life, in which area are you growing the most? Are you growing more in your finances and the accumulation of your wealth than you are in your spiritual life? Do you have a greater hunger and knowledge for God today than you did last year? Are you as faithful in the Lord's work? Are you as faithful in your church? Are you as faithful in your tithing and your giving and growing in all of that? The truth is, you and I ought to be more so, more faithful in the Lord's work, more faithful in giving, giving more than ever before, more desirous to understand the ways of God, the principles of Scripture, more interested in knowing who God is and what He's like. He says, I have a right to make as much money as possible as long as it does not in any way affect my personal relationship with Him. It does not affect my service to Him and for Him, and that my spiritual life is always ahead of my financial life. That my primary interest is growing in the Lord, not how much money I'm going to have. Primary interest is growing in the Lord. So the truth is, you and I can measure that. You know today whether your interest in material things has a greater impact upon your life than your interest in spiritual things. If you're only giving God, instead of a tenth of your income, a very, very small amount, maybe just a few dollars every week, instead of 10% of your income, you're only giving 2%, then I can tell you already that your material possessions are ahead of your spiritual life. You cannot cheat God out of what belongs to Him and say, I'm just growing in the Lord. I praise God, I'm growing in the Lord. I'm going to tell you how far you grow in the Lord. Here's how far you grow in the Lord. Is a basic principle. whatever God tells me to do right here. If I'm willing to do that, I can keep growing. If I come up against that and I say, well, Lord, I know you said tithe. But Lord, I tell you what, I'm going to read my Bible. I'm going to pray. I'm going to really grow. But, you know, this tithe business, I can't quite handle that. You cannot do this. You cannot do that. You cannot do this. And you cannot do that. That's where you are. My friend, listen, it's so simple. When I think about how simple God has made it. You want to be blessed financially? Then start getting blessed spiritually. You want God to bless you financially? Put your emphasis on growing in the Lord. Does that mean that every person who grows in the Lord is just going to become very wealthy? No, because that's not God's goal for some people. God's goal for some people will always be to have very little. But look what God does in their life and through their life. And you and I cannot be the judges of that. When I think of a godly mother out here who's raising godly children by herself, praying over her children every day, reading the scriptures to them early in life, kneeling down by the bed to them at nighttime and praying for God to raise them up to be godly. You think God's going to bless that woman? Yes, He is. Will she necessarily become a wealthy person? No, she may not. Will she have her needs met? Yes, she will. Will she have a joy and contentment in her life as she watches God bless her children? Yes, she will. There's, listen, real, genuine, lasting, eternal blessing cannot be counted in dollars and cents, nor can it be measured by lands and stocks and bonds and all the rest. It is a relationship to Christ. If I want God to bless me, then the question is, what is my relationship to Him? To the degree I walk obediently before Him, to the degree I submit to Him, to the degree I love Him, to the degree I'm devoted to Him, to the degree I love Him, to the degree I want to know Him, studying His Word, seeking the principles, abiding by the principles, to that degree God can trust me. Whether it is material wealth or spiritual wealth, that's His decision. But the degree of our growing in spiritual and material wealth, we make that decision. God, listen, we're not waiting on God. God's waiting on us. So if your blessing box is one-third full or two-thirds full, who makes that decision? You make it. You want God to bless you financially? I can tell you this. If you start tithing your income, bring ye all the tithes, not a fraction of it, but all the tithes, one-tenth, bring ye all the tithes into the storehouse, Malachi chapter 3. He says, and see if I won't bless you. I'll open the windows of heaven and bless you beyond what you can imagine. He says, I will protect what you have. Agriculturally speaking, he said, I'll protect the crops that you have so that the fruit won't fall before they're ripe. Grasshoppers won't eat it up. He said, I'll protect it. God is committed to protecting what He has. Does that mean that you and I will not go through times of testing? Oh, yes, we will. Because you see, God uses money as a test. It is an excellent, simple test for our faith. Do you trust God with your material possessions? Yes, I do. How much do you give? Well, I give, I probably give God 3%. Then you're a one-third truster. No, the truth is you're two-thirds disobedient. That's what it is. You see, if God had, let me ask you a question. Somebody tell me, how can God make it any simpler? If you can count to 10, you can find out how to be obedient. If you're willing to trust Him with 10%, God has committed Himself to blessing you financially, certainly to meet all your needs and probably all of your needs and many of your desires. The issue, listen, the issue is not with God. He says, I'm warning you that, listen, I want you to be a success in growing your relationship with Him. I want you to be able to achieve those goals that you've set out there. And some of them are big goals, medium-sized goals, immediate goals, long-range goals. Some of them require lots of money. God says, I helped you set that goal. I'm willing to help you. But if I help you set that goal, and then you violate the very principle that helps you reach that goal, you can't blame anybody but yourself. So I have to ask myself the question, what's the goal, God? Here's the goal. What will it take to reach that goal? Here's how much it'll take. Then I need to look at my checkbook and see what I'm giving and see if I don't need to increase that sum, no matter what I'm giving. Here's what I want you to see. Money's not good or evil. It's very, very simple and practical medium of exchange. But it is a stewardship. I'm accountable to God. And God will reward or withhold reward according to how I handle it. It becomes dangerous in the hands of those who are not committed to Jesus Christ. It becomes a dangerous thing in the hands of those who will drift away, wander away, let it become God, center of their life, number one interest in their life, and cause them to fall into temptation and ultimate ruin. It is a dangerous thing. That's why we should teach our children, how do you handle money? And the question is, how do you handle it? God will help you set fantastic goals for your life. The question is, are you willing to take the steps? We're talking just finances today. Are you willing to take the steps financially at this point in your life with whatever you do have in order to allow God to pour out His blessing on you so that you will be able to reach those goals that He helped you set, which He will not help you reach if you violate the very principles that help you reach that goal? So I want to challenge you. You want to be a success in your finances? Just take the principles of God, write it down, read it, whatever you want to do, and just ask yourself this question. Here's the principle, and this is a good way to do it. But you got to be honest. Write down the principle. Bring ye all the tithes in the storehouse. Or this one. Given it shall be given to you. Write it down, and then beside that, write this answer. I am willing to abide by this principle and see what God does. Or have enough courage to say, I am not willing to abide by this principle, and I'm going to see what God does. Is that simple? That's simple enough. Now, what does it take to do that? Courage. To face yourself. That's what it takes. And this much I know. My Heavenly Father will bless you beyond your fondest dreams if you will trust Him and let Him handle your money as well as your personal relationship with Him when it comes to praying, scripture, and service, and all the rest. It's a vital part of what He wants to do in your life. And Father, how grateful we are that You didn't give us some strange, mystical, difficult, complex philosophy. You just said, this is the way it is, crystal clear, simple and plain. You want to be blessed, this is what you do. I pray that You'll give every listener the courage to trust You and allow You to bless them with all that You have in store for them in Jesus' name. Amen.
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0: We are living in a fallen society, in a rebellious society, unhealthy, unsafe, ungodly, reckless, immoral, you name it. This is the society we live in. So therefore, it's equally as important for us to stand for what we believe and know what we believe. And this is why I don't just preach sermons. What I do is try to teach principles of the Word of God that when you walk out of here Sunday after Sunday, you've got something to live by if you're willing to listen to it and to follow it. This is why it's so very, very, very important that we train our children early in life to stand for the truth no matter what.
2: 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With a message from God's Word, here's Charles Stanley.
0: Why is it that some people fail and some people are able to succeed in life, whatever it might be? Well, somebody says, well, probably one of the reasons that some people fail is because they just have a bad family background. They come up in a situation that they don't get any real training and any help and any encouragement. No, that's not the reason, because there have been lots of people who came up in that kind of background, kind of family life, and yet they've been real successful in their life. Well, probably one of the primary reasons is because they just don't have the formal education that other people have. Well, that's not the reason, because many people who are very successful have very little education. Well, probably it's because they're just not talented and gifted as many other people are. No, that's not the reason, because many people who seemingly have little talents or skills have become very successful. Well, probably it could be that they have some physical handicap, and that would certainly keep them from being successful. No, it wouldn't. There have been many people who have family problems and have emotional problems and physical problems, and yet they overcome all of those, and they're successful anyway. So what's the difference? What is it that causes people to fail, the real, true cause of their failure? Well, that's what I'm going to talk about in this message, and this is our series entitled Success God's Way. This is the fifth message in this series. We're talking about success blockers. What is it that keeps us from succeeding in life? And remember that our definition of success is not the accumulation of wealth or the successful completion of a project, but rather the continuing achievement of becoming the persons that God wants us to be and accomplishing the goals that God has helped us set for our life. The continuing achievement of becoming the persons God wants us to be and achieving those goals that God has helped us to set in our life. Well, I want you to turn, if you will, to Hebrews chapter 12. I want us to look at a passage, and I'm not going to expound this passage. I just want to look at one primary phrase, because what I want to talk about, what are these blockers? What are these things that keep us from reaching the goals in our life that God would help us to set? And as we've studied the scripture together, we've discovered surely that it is the will of God that every single one of us succeed in that thing or those things that God has called us to succeed at or call us to do. Likewise, that it's the will of God that you and I set goals for our life under His leadership and guidance that would lead us to accomplish those particular areas of success, whatever they might be. And we've talked about how to set those goals. But why? Even among believers who know that God will help them and know there's such a thing as setting goals and being able to reach them, why is it we fail anyway? Well, in the 12th chapter of Hebrews, the first verse says, "Therefore, since we have so great a cloud of witnesses surrounding us, let us also lay aside every encumbrance and the sin which so easily entangles us. Let us run with endurance the race that is set before us, fixing our eyes on Jesus, the author and perfecter of our faith, who for the joy set before Him endured the cross, despising the shame, and is set down at the right hand of the throne of God." Now look at this. He talks about the race that is set before us. God has a plan and a will for every single one of us. And He says it is set before us. God is the one who shows us a sense of direction for our life. You don't have to flounder through life wondering, well, what am I here for? Where am I headed? What is my purpose? God is more than willing to show you what His purpose, His will, and His plan for your life is. Then He talks about these things that easily entangle us, those things that keep us from succeeding, those things that block us from reaching the goals that God has set for us. And He says, we're to lay them aside. We're to identify them and we're to deal with them. And when He talks about this great cloud of witnesses, He's not talking about what oftentimes you hear people say, well, that means that up in heaven, all of our loved ones are up there and the saints of old, and they're standing around the portals of heaven and they're looking down on us saying, come on, I know you can do it. And that is not what that means. When He says we're surrounded by so great a cloud of witnesses, there are people, there are saints all around us. Always has been. Always been many, many believers around us who have trusted God, who have followed His will for their life, who bear witness to us that God is who He says He is, that we can accomplish the goals that God has set for us if we are willing to walk in His way and abide by His will. So certainly we have a vast host of encouragers. We read about their lives in books. And we read about them in history, how God has used them in awesome ways to affect multitudes of people's lives. Well, what we want to do in this message is to identify seven blocks, those things that absolutely will hinder you, keep you from accomplishing the goals that God has set for your life, keep you from achieving what God desires for you to achieve, that is to become the person He wants you to be and achieve and accomplish those goals He has for you. Whether you're a homemaker raising godly children and being a godly wife, whether you're the president of some corporation, whether you're a secretary, a salesman, plumber, a preacher, a carpenter, it makes no difference what you do. God certainly chooses and has chosen that whatever He guides you to do in life, that you would do well at it, that you would succeed at it, that you would reach the goals that He set for your life. Now, with that in mind, what are these blockers? Well, the first one is fear. The first blocker is fear. Fear is that uneasy feeling, that alarm that goes off in our life when we feel threatened, or when we feel suddenly that we are unable, incapable, we lack the ability. That is, all of a sudden, when we feel inadequate, something goes off inside of us. One of the primary reasons people do not achieve the goals that God has set for their life, one of the primary reasons they fail at what they could succeed at, is because they fear. They have fear. Now, God says in His Word, I've not given you the spirit of fear, but of power and of love and of a sound mind. So fear does not come from God. And here's what happens. When you are challenged with a new position, for example, in your vocation, or you are challenged, for example, with some project, or you face a challenge that God has laid before you, or some goal that you know in praying and asking for His direction, He says, here's what I want you to do. Here's what I want you to achieve. Here's what I want you to accomplish. Here's what I want you to purchase, whatever it might be. Here's what happens. When we are dominated by the emotion of fear, immediately there sets up within us this failure perspective. That is, instead of seeing ourselves achieving, being able to visualize the reality of that, instead of seeing ourselves successful, all of a sudden, these emotional feelings come over us and we think, oh my goodness, suppose I fail. Suppose I can't do it. Suppose I'm just thinking this. Suppose this is not God. Suppose I get halfway down the line here somewhere and I don't make it. Suppose this, suppose that. Here's what happens. We begin to visualize our own failure. We photograph in our own mind the picture that we make. I failed. This is not going to work. I just don't think I'm adequate for that. And what happens is we set up our own failure process. Now watch this. I'm going to name 7 blocks that will keep you from succeeding in whatever God wants you to do. There's not a single one of these that have to do, not any of them have to do, with your education, with your family background, with your physical capacity. None of them has anything to do with any of that, or your talents and abilities and gifts. Listen, God would never call you to do something that He will not equip you to do, enable you to do, strengthen you to do, protect you in the process of doing it. God is a God of absolute pure holiness. He will not require of you something and say, there, you go do it, apart from Himself. He says, I'll never leave you nor forsake you. What is He saying? I'm going to be with you every step of the way. No matter what I call you to do, you can bet on me. I'm going to be there to enable you to do it and do it well. But if I am overcome with fear, this uncertainty that I may not be able to do, what I do is I set up my own failure. When I begin to visualize what I will look like, act like, feel like, and what other people are going to think if I fail, the failure process begins in my mind and heart. Right then, the next thing I do, I'm processing in my mind how I'm going to fail, how I'm going to look, and how I'm going to respond in the process. Fear is a devastating thing. Fear is a form of bondage. When you and I are fearful of anything, now I don't mean that we don't want to stick our hand in the fire or something like that. When we have these emotional fears we have to deal with, as long as I am fearful, as long as I carry that excess baggage in my life, I'm not a free man. You're not free as long as you're fearful. We have to deal with this matter of fear. And so somebody says, well, but this goal that I believe God has set, or this direction that I think He wants for my life, I'm just not sure I can do that. And so what happens? Well, now what is it you're afraid of? When we think about fear, you have to be afraid of something. So what are we fearful of? Well, we are fearful of what? We are fearful of failure. Suppose I fail. Mark this down. Everybody has. Join the crowd. You will not just fail once in your life. You'll fail at other things. But you know what? Every successful person has failed probably many times. How many of us have failed to keep our word to God? How many of us have failed in time of temptation? How many of us have failed to do our best at what God has called us to do at times? It's one thing to fail at something. It's something else to be a failure. You see, just because you and I are defeated in a given situation doesn't mean that we are failures. And so therefore, somebody says, well, you know, I just don't think I can handle it because I'm afraid. Afraid of what? Afraid of failure. Secondly, afraid of criticism. Well, what in the world will people say if I fail? You know what? It doesn't make any difference what they say. You know why? Because they also have failed. And usually, people of real character are not going to criticize you when you fail. People of low character probably will, because they sort of like, you know, enjoy other people failing. It's because it helps them feel good down here where they have no business being anyway. And so therefore, fear of criticism, forget it. So what? And is it not true that people's attitudes change about every so many minutes? And so therefore, what

over and over and over again, and you will come out the winner. Fear is a roadblock on the way to success. And there are many people who start out in life, and they have a right idea. They say, this is what I believe. I've been studying the Word of God. Here's what I believe God wants me to do in life. And yet somewhere along the way, they let their emotions overcome them, and they back off and will not attempt those great challenges. Listen, nothing comes cheap of any real value. And therefore, sometimes you just have to grit and grind and move on. What does the Bible say about endurance? What's endurance? Endurance is, listen, that is a character quality God wants in every single one of our lives. And so He's going to direct us, and He's going to require us to do some things that demand courage and fortitude and endurance to hang in there until we achieve or accomplish. What great thing that has ever been done without some struggle and some temporary moments of defeat and failure? But that doesn't make you a failure. Because we fail at something does not make us a failure. Therefore, when you and I are tempted to let our emotions overcome us, turn to Isaiah chapter 41. When we are tempted to be overcome with feelings of defeat and feelings of, Lord, I just don't think I can do it, and we want to give in to those kind of emotions, turn to this chapter, Isaiah 41, beginning in verse 10. Look what he says. Isaiah 41, verse 10. He says, do not fear, for I am with you. Do not anxiously look about you, for I am your God. I will strengthen you. Surely I will help you. Surely I will uphold you with my righteous right hand. Behold, all those who are angered at you will be shamed and dishonored. Those who contend with you will be as nothing and will perish. There's a fourfold promise in these verses. He says, first of all, he says, you have the promise of my presence with you. Secondly, he says, you have the promise of my power with you. I am your God. I will strengthen you. He says, I will uphold you with my righteous right hand. You have the promise of my provision. And he says, forget your enemies. He says, I'm going to shame them, dishonor them. You have my divine protection. Now think about this. Whatever God calls you and me to do, whatever goal he sets before us, We head toward that goal with the promise of His presence, the promise of His power, the promise of His protection. We have everything that we need, the promise of His provision. Whenever you and I head toward the goals that God would have us to set, we have the great enabler, the Holy Spirit, to provide every single thing we need. So therefore, when somebody says, well, you know, I started out right, I thought I was going to make it, but here's what happened. My emotions just overcame me. Now watch this. Nobody caused your emotions to overcome you. You allowed, listen, by lack of discipline, you allowed your emotions to overwhelm you. You have the living God. And that's why he says, continue to keep our focus upon the Lord Jesus Christ. When my focus is on him, my emotions stay in their place. When my focus gets on my circumstances and what I can do and what I can't do, and my enemies out there and the opposition, the obstacles and all the rest, then our emotions rise to overcome us. You want to succeed at whatever God called you to do, you must learn to deal with fear. And he says, I've not given you the spirit of fear, but of power and of love and of a sound mind. That's one of those entangling things on the road of life that you must lay down and walk away from. And you walk away from it by focusing your attention upon Almighty God and claiming His promise in your behalf. Second block. Second block is doubt. You say, well, what do you mean by doubt? Simply this. That is, doubt is that uncertain feeling that you and I have. That feeling of lack of assurance. And you recall the scripture says that he that cometh to God must believe that he is, and that he is a rewarder of those who diligently seek him. I must believe it. Now, if I'm doubting, here's what's happening. I'm thinking, well, maybe I can, but maybe I can't. Maybe I will, maybe I won't. A person who is a doubter is very unsteady. And so when we say we are moving on toward those goals that God has set for our life, and we want to accomplish the things that He set for us. Why is it that we doubt when God says, when Paul said, I can do all things through Christ who strengthens me, what Paul said every single one of us can say? Why should we doubt Him when He says, my God shall supply all of your needs according to His riches and glory in Christ Jesus? Why should we doubt Him when He says, I will never leave you nor forsake you? Why should we doubt Him when He says, the Spirit of the living God, He will enable us in every circumstance to do what He's called us to do? Where does this doubt come from? Well, it comes from several directions. Probably because of our ignorance of the Word of God. If I don't know what God says and I have a challenge from the Lord, a sense of direction, a goal that God has given me, if I don't know His Word, then I would probably doubt Him. Secondly,

0: Past failures. Somebody says, well, now, you know, I know this is what God wants me to do, but when I look back in the past back there and see that I failed back yonder, in one of those very important parts of my life, important times of my life, I failed. I blew it. I didn't make it. Why do I think that I can make it now if I have failed before? Because everybody's failed before at times in their life. It has nothing to do with now. And that has to do simply with the past. Somebody says, well, I just don't feel like I can. I think I can at times. I don't feel like I can. You know what the problem is? Sometimes it's guilt. Sometimes it's false guilt that has absolutely no basis whatsoever. Sometimes it is guilt. Listen, but God has forgiven us of every single thing we've confessed and repented of, and therefore we don't have to carry this excess baggage, this emotional baggage around with us all the time, bending us over because, well, you know, we did something in the past, and I did ask God to forgive me. Yes, I did, but, you know, it's just so hard. Hard for what? Hard to let go what God has already taken away from us? Therefore, one of the obstacles to achieving our success in life and achieving the goals that God has set for us is this whole issue of doubting God. What's my basis for doubting Him? Well, somebody says, well, you know, I just have so much negative influence around me. Tune them out. Tune them out. You don't have to listen to negative influence. It may go in one ear and out the other. Remember, our responsibility is to listen to a sovereign God who has chosen the goals for your life, chosen His plan for your life, chosen that sense of direction for life. That's why it is so absolutely basic and important you and I learn to listen to God. It's one of those basic lessons. Listen, when you learn how to listen to Him, you can hear Him when the whole world is clamoring for you to do something that you know is not the will of God, and you can tune them out no matter what because you are listening to a voice that's louder than the voices of the whole world together. That's the voice of Almighty God. We don't have to doubt. We don't have to listen to this negative criticism. Somebody says, well, but you know, after all, you see, one of the primary reasons we doubt is this, and that is it's our old self-image. It's the way we see ourselves. Now, I've said this before, and I want to say it again and again and again. Listen carefully. Here's the principle. We always act the way we see ourselves. There may be moments when we can act out of what we think is our character, but for the most part, our lifestyle is to act out the way we see ourselves. For example, you say, well, I just guess I'll never be a success in life. That means I see myself as a failure. How am I going to act? Act failure. You know what I do? I set up in my mind. Listen, I plot the course of my life when I say, I guess I just never will be able to succeed at that. I guess that's just not my lot in life. You know, I never have been success-oriented. Or I guess I'm just not one of those goal-oriented persons. I guess setting goals just not for me. I guess that's just the way I am. Friend, you and I are the way we think we are. Listen, we're the ones who develop our character. No one develops our character for us. We're the one who either allows negative things into our life or we shut them out. We're the ones who allow those things to stick on the grid of our mind, and we either believe them or we let them go through. Therefore, when a person sees themselves as a failure, they say, for example, well, you know, I just don't have the personality for it. I guess I just don't, I'm just not educated enough for it. I guess I'm just one of those persons that somehow I was under the steps when God was giving out talents and abilities, and somehow He just overlooked me. No, He did not. You see, those are the kind of statements people make. Those are the kinds of self-destructive statements people make. And as a result, they set up this whole criteria of fear, doubt, and what happens? They are governed by, not opportunity, not governed by God. You say, well, I've been saved with the grace of God. I know I'm saved, but what? But you're yielding to emotions, listening to negative comments. You're allowing your natural human emotions to overwhelm you, overcome you. You're allowing Satan to harass you and to cause you to doubt the living God. Why should you doubt the living God who said, I'll never leave you nor forsake you. Do all things through Christ who strengthens me. It is that kind of attitude. Poor self-image, just not sure I can possibly do it. Well, James warns us against this. Look, if you will, in the first chapter of James. You recall he's talking about wisdom and praying for wisdom and asking for God's guidance and so forth. And he says, you know, if you ask for wisdom, then believe, don't doubt, don't be like the waves of the sea flowing back and forth. He said, listen to what he said about a person who does that. Verse 6, James 1. But let him ask in faith without any doubting. For the one who doubts is like the surf of the sea, driven by the winds and tossed. Listen to this now. Let not that man expect that he will receive anything. He can expect to be unsuccessful if he's a doubter. Being a double-minded man, that is, if he's double-minded, he's wishy-washy. Don't expect anything. Unstable in all of his ways. What James has done in one verse is to describe for us, the attitude of the person who lives in doubt, and a person, who's unsuccessful, unsteady, and emotionally continually being thrown off base, not going to succeed. God wants us to focus our attention upon Him. He's the anchor in the storm. He's the anchor when the wind blows. He's the one who keeps us steady and steadfast no matter what. Now listen, when God sets a goal for your life or gives you a sense of direction, God already knows, watch this, He already knows every single event that's going to take place from the time He gives you that to the very time that you succeeded that or achieved that. He knows all the pitfalls. He knows all the narrow places, all the valleys you're going through, all the dark storms. He knows all about that. You know what? He has already and will, as you move along, step by step, equip you for the next step. You see, what we forget is this. We're sitting here thinking, Lord, but that goal is so far out yonder. Lord, there's no way. It's like this. It's like a young fellow being called to preach. And a young guy said this to me one time. And he just felt like the Lord had called him to preach. And he said, the thing that scares me to death, I just don't think I can do it. Here's what he said. I'll never forget this. He said, suppose I preach for 50 years. Then he figured this all up. Where am I going to get enough sermons for 50 long years? You know what? I'd have never preached the first one if I'd have had answered that question. Where are they coming from? You see, you can't live like that. The only thing I need to know is what am I going to do next Sunday? Now, lots of times I know more than that. But, all God has to give me is enough for the next Sunday. But here's what happens. When you and I move in the next step that God wants us to take, what does He do? But each step prepares us for the next step. And so He also said, I could probably preach a sermon or two on salvation, but suppose I get into predestination, then what? I said, young man, look, forget it. Forget predestination until you get there. Just don't worry about that now. Or what am I going to do when I get to the book of the Revelation? Well, when you get there, you'll know it. You got Genesis to Jude to get through first. Don't worry about that. What happens is people say, I just don't know what's going to happen, and I don't know how I'm going to work all this out. We take one step at a time with our focus upon God, trusting in Him. Listen, He said, lay aside the block of fear. Lay aside the block of doubt. They don't fit who we are. They will block you from succeeding in whatever God has called you to do. Now, the third one is what I call excuse-itis. So how do you spell that? Excuseitis. Is that the right way to spell it? Well, my computer won't even tell me how to spell that, so that's my spelling of it. Excuseitis. So what do you mean by that? Well, what's appendicitis? It's a problem, right? Well, excuseitis is a problem. So somebody says, how would you define excuseitis? Excuseitis is simply the habit of excusing myself or offering an excuse for not doing what God's called me to do, or taking that first step toward the goal, or whatever it might be. You see, you can always come up with an excuse, and there are some people who live by that. I just don't feel good. I just never have had the breaks. It's my parents' fault. This is the way they treated me when I grew up. I just don't have an automobile. I don't have this. I don't have that. That. You can always work up enough excuses to give somebody else a nervous breakdown by listening to you. And so the whole idea of excuseitis, for example, it's as old as man. Who is the first one to use it? Come on now, who's the first one to use it? Adam. What did he say? Adam said, the woman whom you gave me, she gave me to eat, and then I took it. Poor little Adam. Had to blame it on God and then blame it on his wife. Excuseitis. Well, how far did that get him? It got him thrown out of the garden. That's how far it got him. Didn't get him anywhere. Excuses don't count. Well, remember Moses? God came to Moses. He said, I want to send you to Egypt. I want you to speak to Pharaoh and let my people go. Moses said, in our language today, he'd say, I'm a nobody. What he said is, who am I? Why do you want to choose me? You didn't make a very good choice. And then when he and the Lord got in this conversation about the Hebrew people listening to him, he said, they're not going to listen to me. Excuse number two. Finally, he said, and crowning excuse of all, well, I can't speak. I have to get somebody else. I can't talk. I can't talk in public or private. I can't talk. How far did that get him? It got him so much pressure from God, he ended up going to Egypt and becoming the head of the race of the people whom we call Israel. Didn't get him anywhere out of God's will. God made him go. Excuses don't work. How many excuses does God accept? Not one. Well, Lord, now I would teach, Lord, but you know, I just haven't been trained. Well, get trained. Well, Lord, I would, but you know my schedule. Oh, your schedule. Well, I'm going to lay up about 2 weeks in the bed and we'll show you what schedule is all about. Let me tell you something. God does not accept an excuse. Somebody says, I would be saved, but I'm going to tell you the reason I'm not saved, there are too many hypocrites in the church. I mean, that's just not going to work. You're blaming somebody else for not getting right with God. That does not work. Excuses are unacceptable in the eyes of God. Turn to the 25th chapter of Matthew, because here is certainly one of those excuses that God, and there are lots of scriptures, but we just give you a few here. 25th chapter of Matthew, and you recall this is the account, the parable of the talents that God gave, or the master gave one man five, another two, both of them duplicated, reproduced theirs, they came back with twice the amount. Then here's Mr. Doubter, Mr. Fearful, Mr. Excuser. And you see all three of these things fit together. Here's what happens, verse 24. And the one who also had received the one talent came up and said, Master, can't you hear him? Master, I knew you to be a hard man, reaping where you did not sow and gathering where you scattered no seed. And I was afraid and went away and hid your talent in the ground. See, you have what's yours. But his master answered and said to him, You wicked, lazy slave. You knew that I reap where I did not sow and gather where I scattered no seed. Then you ought to put my money in the bank. And on my arrival, I would have received my money back with interest. Therefore, take away the talent from him. Give it to the one who has 10 talents. Was that excuse? Well, you know, I was afraid. Now, friend, listen. I don't know what God is saying to you or what he's called you to do. But if your excuse to him today is, God, Lord, I know you understand me. I've heard Dr. Stanley say that you understand us. God, I know you understand me. God, I'm just afraid. Sorry. Not acceptable. Because what you do is you don't excuse yourself for being afraid. You deal with the fear. Well, I'm just not qualified. Then you know what? Let's get qualified. The truth is, would God call you to do something you can't do? You say, well, at this point in my life, I don't feel capable. God will get you capable. If you say, Lord, I'm willing to do whatever you want me to do. I just don't feel like I'm at this point in my life. But God, I'm willing for you to get me there. You know what it is? Goes to work immediately. Why go through life excusing ourselves for failure, excusing ourselves for things we don't feel like we can do because of fear and doubt and poor self-image and all the rest? Then listen, instead of working so hard coming up with another excuse, get busy developing the skills or whatever is necessary in order to achieve what God has. Because one of these days, the thing you don't want to do is to end up in life saying, ah, if I'd have just listened back yonder, if I'd have just listened, if I'd have just taken the first step. You don't want to end up like that. Because there's so many people end up in life just like that. They end up having given God all these excuses in their life, having wasted their life. And you know what? Their excuses were fantastic. And there's some people, they can build an awesome case of excuses. Why they don't obey God, why they don't join the church, why they don't get baptized, why they don't tithe, why they don't share their faith, why they don't work harder. Well, you know, I just believe in just take it easy, man. I mean, just don't get too excited about his work business. Excuse after excuse after excuse. Let me ask you a question. When your children come to you, you said to your son, now I want you to take out the trash. Every morning before you go to school, I want you to be sure everything's clean in your room. Then in the afternoon, when you come home, first thing you do, you take the trash out. Yes, sir. Well, about 3 or 4 days, that goes along fine. Fifth day, dad comes home, trash is running over. You can smell it. Well, son, what happened? Well, you know, I just got busy studying. Oh, you did? Yeah. Next day, well, I was out playing, and you know what? I didn't realize what time it was. Let me ask you as a dad or a mom, how long would you put up with those excuses? You know what? If you put up with them, you're more guilty than your son. How long does God put up with our excuses? just about that long. Just because he doesn't lay us out, stretch us out, knock us out, we think we're getting by with it. No, we're not. Let me show you how subtle it is. When you and I allow our children to grow up and get by with giving excuses, you know what happens? We are allowing them to build into their very character the qualities that ultimately will destroy them. So, parents oftentimes are extremely guilty because they don't want to be rejected by the kids, don't want to put too much pressure on them, take the trash out. And so what happens? We let them grow up with character qualities that will mark them and mar them all of their life. You know what? Because if they can get by with it with you, they're going to try to get by with it on their job. They're going to try to get by with it in the law and everything else. Excuse-itis is absolutely unacceptable in the eyes of God, and it will affect the person in every area of their life. Well, not only is that a block, but here's another block, and that's procrastination. Well, what is procrastination? Procrastination is delaying to do today what I want to put off till tomorrow. And it is also putting off till tomorrow what is very discomforting for me to try to do today. Now, procrastination, excuse-itis, fear, doubt, all these things just run together. And if you'll think about these four big blocks between you and success in your life, or you and the goals that God has set for your life, you can't afford to tolerate them. Procrastination. Now, a person who is a procrastinator could give us all kinds of reasons for procrastinating. But let's look at the real issue here. When a person is a procrastinator, what is it, for example, if you should say to somebody, now, why did you not do it? Well, sometimes, for example, if a person is a perfectionist, now, I don't mean by perfectionist that they do everything perfect, but they would like to, they try to, they want to, they're driven to, got to do it perfect. A person who is a perfectionist, here's what they do. They are absolute masters at procrastination. And they can justify it because here's what happens. They don't even realize what's going on. A person who is a procrastinator is what I call discomfort dodging. Discomfort dodging. In other words, in order to dodge this discomfort, I'm going to put it off. For example, here is a project I have, and it's a real difficult project. I mean, it's a real knockout. And because I don't think I can do it very well, I'm going to do it tomorrow. I'm not doing it today. I'm doing it tomorrow. Well, tomorrow comes, and you know what? I figured out me another reason to put it off to the next day. And before long, a whole week's gone by. Every single one of us has practiced that over something at some time in our life that we didn't want to do, or we were afraid to try, or we didn't want to fail, or we were afraid we didn't know how. So discomfort dodging, and what I'm doing in order to protect myself from the awful feeling I will have when I make a mess of it, I just decide to put it off. Now, you may be able to get by with some of that in some things, but on your job, how long do you think they'll put up with that? Especially if you're having to meet goals every day, how long do you think they put up with that? Well, you see, if God tells you to do something and you say, well, absolutely, God, in Jesus' name, count on me, Jesus. Well, the next day you wake up and God said, now, this morning. Well, got up a little late this morning, Lord, and let me just give you an example. Let's say that you have decided, finally, you are really going to have your own private devotion, and you do want to be drawn close to the Lord, and you want to have an intimate relationship with Him, and you know that being in the Word and spending some time in prayer, whether it's 15 minutes, a half hour, whatever it might be in the morning before you go to work, or in the evening when you come home, whatever it might be. You wake up tomorrow morning and say, well, I got up a little late this morning, and then I'm so tired tonight, my goodness. Lord, I know you'll forgive me for tonight, but I'm going to start tomorrow. I promise you I am. Procrastinators always have an excuse for not ever getting started. And I wonder how many of you are sitting right here, or how many of you are listening, and you've said, one thing I've told God, I'm going to get baptized. I know I've been saved, but I put it off and put it off and put it off. When are you going to do it? Well, you say, sometime. When is sometime? The truth is, you don't know when sometime is. The truth is, you're still dodging the issue. Well, I know that I ought to tithe. I want God to bless me financially. I know that's the basic principle. I'm going to get started. I've already told God I'm going to start. Do you know that you can't lie to God? I promise God I'm going to start. Lord, here's what I'm starting. When are you going to start? You see, procrastination is delaying what I ought to do today for tomorrow because I'm not comfortable doing it. You know what I have to do? I have to lay down my feelings every week about a lot of things in life. You cannot operate on the basis of comfort or discomfort. And you see, it's self-doubting. I just don't think I'll be able to do it, so I'm just going to put it off. Now, this is not to say that there are some things in life that we get a divine direction. This is not the timing. But if it's a lifestyle of procrastination reading the Bible, procrastination in tithing your income, procrastination in doing what God calls you to do, I don't know of many things if I could even think of something that God said, well, I want you to do something 3 years from now. No. God is in the process of giving me direction for today. Now, watch this. Listen, if He tells me to take 2 steps down today, you know what that's equipping me for? It's equipping me in order that over here, in this point of my life, when He says, now look, now I want you to take 1, 2, 3, 4, 5 steps down. You know what made it possible for me to do that? Because I was willing to take the first two. If I procrastinate on the first two, here's the problem. Many people in life never get started toward any goals. They never get started toward the thing that God wants them to do because they won't take the first step. They're afraid to take the first step. Now, you remember the first time that you had to jump into the pool and you couldn't swim? I'm standing right here, and I'm going to catch you. Come on, jump in. Oh, I can't do it, can't do it, can't do it. Would your dad let you drown? No, I know you wouldn't let me drown, but I just can't do it. Yes, you can. No, I can't. Suppose you never got in water over your ankles. Would you ever learn to swim? No. And I want to tell you something, friend. You'll never learn to walk with God. And listen, you'll never reach the goals that a sovereign, all-loving Father has planned for you until you're willing to get not your feet wet nor your knees wet, but jump in over your head and trust the living God. If you don't take the first step, it'll never happen. So let me ask you a question. You remember I said the Sunday we preached on goals for your life, how important they were, and the importance of setting goals. And I admonished you to go home, sit down. Before you go to bed that night, sit down and just start. Just, okay, Lord, help me to understand what are your goals for my life. Now, I didn't say make out a long list of 25 or 40 goals, but just at least one. Now, I got a question. Now, of course, don't raise your hand. I wonder how many of you are smart enough, wise enough, diligent enough to go home and take a piece of paper and say, all right, Lord, this is one goal I know you want for my life as a father, to be a godly dad. Or to arrange for my family so we can have our own home. So I've got to start dealing financially. That's, in other words, I wonder how many of you went home and wrote down any goals whatsoever. You know what? If you don't take the first step, you'll never get anywhere. You say, well, you know what? We're going to California for our vacation. Well, let me ask you something. If you don't get in the car, are you going to get there? No. If you don't get off of your block, are you going to get there? No. You got to take a step. Lay aside your fears. Well, I can't lay them aside. Yes, you can. He said, listen, lay aside all those things that entangle you. Keep you off God's way. Keep you out of God's will. When we talk about success blocks, we're talking about the things that block you from the blessings God has already prepared and set in mind for you. And the reason I want to come on strong about it is because I don't want you to end up missing in life. Listen, if you miss it in life, it'll be because you chose to miss it. Excuses, procrastination. And what happens with the procrastination? Here's what happens. Some very important decisions don't get made. Some wonderful opportunities we lose. And we cause other people frustration because there are time limits and time deadlines. And what happens? If we procrastinate and we don't make the decisions that we ought to make, then what happens? They suffer as a result. Procrastination. It's a block. All right? Number 5, greed. Well, what in the world is greed? Greed is that insatiable hunger, craving for more than I need and more than I can use. Greed has no bottom in it. You can't ever satisfy greed because, you see, greed has to have how much? More and how much more? More and how much more? More. How much is enough for a greedy person? There's never enough. Bottomless pit. Got to have more. Greed is a terrible block on the road to success in your life, no matter who you are. Now watch this. You can be as poor as the next person and be as greedy as you can possibly be. Or you can be very wealthy and be greedy. It has nothing to do with circumstance. It has to do with my thinking. A greedy person says, I've got to have more. A greedy person says, I want more. I must have more. A greedy person builds a fence around all that they have and builds the fence higher and higher as they accumulate more and more. And their purpose is to keep you out. Now watch this. These are the three musketeers that run together. Greed, envy, and what's the other one? Greed, envy, lust. I mean, you can, I can name a whole bunch of things. Just got to have more. Never enough. Envy, greed, just got to have more. You see, the whole problem is this. If I am greedy, I am going to be covetous because, you see, if I'm greedy, I not only want what's coming to me, but I want probably more that you have that's not coming to me. Now, here's why greed is such a sin. There is no way for me to practice greed without stepping on somebody else's toes, without probably misusing, abusing, taking advantage of somebody else. You hear people say, well, I'll tell you, the reason he's done that is because he's such a shrewd businessman. Well, friend, let me tell you something. Somebody calling you a shrewd businessman is not a compliment. Shrewdness has implications to it. What about a godly businessman who treats other people the way he wants to be treated? Who's looking out for the other person? You see, God could never allow you and me to be a success in our life in any fashion if we're greedy. Because first of all, we're going to take advantage of another God's children. Greed is that bottomless pit. And what does the Bible talk about? The Bible talks about giving. Giving, giving. What kind of person is God? He is a giver by nature, a giver at heart, a giver by character. Giving is one of his attributes. He is, listen, how does he give? The Bible talks about overflowing, generous, abundant, pressed down, shaken together, packed in there, overflowing. That's the way person, kind of person God is. And he warns us in this 12th chapter of Luke. You recall, we hit that passage before. Remember what he said? He said in the 12th chapter, he said in verse 15, beware and be on your guard against every form of greed. For even when one has an abundance, does his life consist of his possessions? No. Look, if you will, in Ephesians chapter 5. Ephesians chapter 5 and look, if you will, in verse 3. It's interesting the other words and ideas and concepts with which Paul places the idea of greed. Look what he lines it up with, attaches it to. Ephesians chapter 5, verse 3. He says, but do not let immorality or impurity or greed even be named among you as is proper among saints. Look, if you will, in Colossians. Move over to Colossians. Philippians, Colossians. Third chapter. And look, if you will, in the fifth verse. Colossians chapter 3, verse 5. He says, therefore, consider the members of your earthly body as dead. Dead to what? Dead to immorality, impurity, passion, evil desire, and greed, which amounts to idolatry. Greed is an idolatrous attitude. That here is something that is first, foremost, I've got to have more and more and more of it in order to satisfy something in me which will absolutely never be satisfied under any condition whatsoever. And yet that is exactly what people try to do. Greedy, got to have more. What does the Bible say? This simple, simple verse. Give, and what? It shall be given to you. Listen, not hoard, not have more than you need and more than you can ever use. So what do we do? What we want is get the cycle working. What's the cycle? This is a divine cycle. If I want more, what do? I give more. The more I give out, the more God gives. And so what happens? You set up the cycle. Now, when I say, uh-oh, I've given too much, shut it down. You know what? The moment you and I shut down the giving, God shuts down the giving. You may be able to manipulate situations and circumstances, and a person can become extremely wealthy financially and possessions and so forth, no doubt about it. But you know what? Have you ever met a happy, greedy person? No. Ever met a peaceful, greedy person? No. What about a contented, greedy person? No. Peaceful, greedy person? Absolutely not. You know why? Because they're absolute contradictions. You and I have never met a true, genuine, successful person who is a greedy person. Men and women who write books about success, who are truly, genuinely successful from God's viewpoint, will tell you how very important it is to be generous and thoughtful and kind and let not stinginess or greed nor covetousness in any form or fashion be found in your life. That's exactly what God says. Greed doesn't fit who we are. As long as you're greedy, here's what you do. You're saying, I'm going to be a success on my own because God's not going to help you. God is not going to help you take from others and hoard it for yourself when on the other hand you could be a blessing to other people. That's the kind of person God blesses, is the person who's willing to be a giver. Well, another roadblock. And certainly greed is one of them. And then number six is the violation of our conscience. What do we mean by violating our conscience? Well, our conscience is that alarm system. Whether you call it a bell, or whether you call it an alarm, or whether you call it a red light that goes on, that is that part of our personality, that part of our life that God has given us in order to warn us against danger, against something that threatens us, but also to warn us against moral dangers in our life. And so we all have a conscience. Now, somebody says, well, can you trust your conscience? Depends on one thing primarily, and that is, how did it get programmed? If our conscience was programmed by principles of the Word of God, even when their parents understood what they were doing or not, but programmed by the principles of the Word of God, you can trust it. If it were not programmed by the principles of the Word of God, I'm not sure you can trust it. The Bible talks about a seared conscience, which is the result of a continuous denial of, rejection of, ignoring of, disregard for the alarms within our conscience. You disregard them long enough, you know what happens? Can't hear them. Doesn't even go off. Total disregard for your conscience. This is why people can do such horrible things and seemingly never have a twinge of conscience. Well, they can live a certain lifestyle and somehow act like, well, isn't this acceptable to everybody? Seared conscience. That's what Paul told Timothy. Watch out for a seared conscience. You see, now think about this. Just pure common sense as well as spiritual sense. Can I really and truly ask God to enable me to succeed at whatever I'm doing? Can I ask Him to help me to reach the goals that I believe He set for my life or you set for your life? And at the same time, deliberately, willfully violate my conscience that's been programmed with the Word of God? No, we cannot. Because you see, what I call it static. That is, when you and I violate our conscience, something happens on the inside. We know immediately when we violate our conscience. If your conscience has been programmed by the Word of God, then we violate that, it's like something hits our grid and it is absolutely in violation of the principles that God has placed upon the grid of our mind. We know immediately it doesn't fit who I am. How can I ask God to enable me to succeed in life and to achieve the goals that He has set for my life if I'm going to deliberately, willfully violate His Word? Now, this I go back to the same principle, because if you can count to 10, you can obey God. When I know that the Word of God teaches me to tithe and to give, and I violate my conscience about that, how can I come to God and say, Lord, here's the goal I believe You've set for my life, and I want to reach this goal. God, I believe this is Your will for my life, and I'm heading that direction. God says, hold it. You got the brakes on. Oh, you can drive against your brakes. I mean, some cars, you put the accelerator on, you can go, but you know what? You slow yourself down. Burn out your brakes. Cost you money. This is why I've spent so much time talking about setting goals, how to reach those goals, that God indeed is for our success, that He desires for us to be successful, and then to come with what may appear to you to be a bunch of negatives. They're not negatives. They're very positive warnings that if I'm going to reach my goals in life, if I'm going to reach the goals that God has enabled me to set and led me to set, then I have to deal with all those natural roadblocks that are there. These are just natural things. Fearfulness, doubt, procrastination, greed, all these things can develop in anybody's life. When we violate our conscience, deliberately and willfully violate our conscience, we surrender our right to ask Almighty God in His sovereign power to enable us, equip us, and guide us to the success of the goals that He set for our life. So what you and I have to do is look at life. You see, and you read all these books about setting goals and being a success and all that. Listen, if you don't deal with the principles of Scripture, if you don't deal with godly living, listen, you may be able to make a lot of money and achieve some things, but there'll be no peace, no joy, no contentment, no happiness, no real happiness, and certainly no security. No real security. Cannot violate your conscience. Number 7, watch this one, slothfulness. That's a big word. Slothfulness is a big word for a four-letter word, which is called lazy. Slothfulness. Roadblock, which means a person who is slothful is a person who is not industrious. A person who is willing to get along with as little as they possibly can. A person who just wants to get by. And you see, you can tell a slothful person when you go in somebody's business. When they just sort of walking around and, man, don't get too excited. And besides that, if you work too hard, they don't like you because your hard work and your getting with a plan makes them feel, in other words, they get a little discomforted. And so what happens? You see, here's what God said, 6 days you shall labor. He didn't say 6 days, man, don't get in too big a hurry. Take it easy. I mean, life is short. You could have a heart attack working that hard. After all, who cares how hard you work? Why should you give it all you've got when other folks up here, they're just fiddling around? I'll tell you why. Because we're the sons and daughters of God. And the Bible says we have to do our work as unto the Lord, whether anybody else does or not. That's the reason. Slothfulness. Lazy. Friend, I don't know of a person who's a success in life who's lazy, idle, gets by with as little as they can. They check in. If it's 8 o'clock, don't get there 1 minute too early, man. Don't give them something you're not getting paid for, 8 o'clock. Usually, it's 8:05 or 8:10. Now, when do they go home? 4 o'clock on the dot or maybe a few minutes before. What are they doing a lot of times? It's the longest days. Got 2 more hours to work. Friend, let me tell you something. Did you know that is as sinful as it can be? Why would God bless a person who's idle, who just wants to get by doing as little as they can? You say, well, why should you work hard? Well, you don't always have to work hard. You can work smarter. And listen, trying to cheat and do as little as you can is not working smarter. You know what that is? It's building. Listen, we build into our life the very qualities that are going to make us succeed or cause us to fail. How many of you would say to your son, now, son, you're a teenager and you're going on your first job now. You remember what old dad told you? People are out to get you. They're going to make as much money off you as they can. Listen, the principle is you get by with as little as you can. There's not a dad on the face of this earth who's got any sense at all who would say that to his son. Well, watch this. You don't have to say it. Just do as little as you can. Just be one of those idle folks. Just sit around on the weekend, just watch TV all weekend. Let your wife do all the work. Or you're one of those idle wives. You sit around and let your husband do all the work. I mean, don't get excited. You don't have to keep the house clean. Just so you can get through. That's all that matters. Right? I done hit something there for sure. Why should you be diligent? Why should you work hard? I'll tell you why. Because you and I are the ambassadors, the representatives of the Son of God. And I don't think there's a verse of Scripture in the Bible about Jesus just sort of floundering around and just sort of, you know, doing the least he could. He says, I must needs go through Samaria. He had a goal, a sense of direction, a guidance from the Father. Now, let me give you 2 or 3 Scriptures and that's it. I want you to turn, look at these. Let's start with Proverbs. Look at Proverbs 18. Proverbs 18. Look at this. Very clear what God says. Different words in the Bible for slothfulness or laziness. Verse 9 says, he also who is slack in his work is brother to him who destroys. He says a person who is slothful is a person who will destroy things. 24th chapter. Look in the 24th chapter of Proverbs. And look, if you will, in
1: 30th verse, I believe.
0: I passed by the field of a sluggard. That's a slothful person. And by the vineyard of the man lacking sense. Don't met lazy people now. And behold, it was completely overgrown with thistles. Its surface was covered with nettles, and its stone wall was broken down. When I saw, I reflected upon it. I looked and received instruction. A little sleep, a little slumber. A little folding of the hands to rest. Then your poverty will come as a robber, and you'll want like an armed man. Lose what you have. Idleness, lack of industriousness, not willing to work at it. And then if you look if you will, in Ecclesiastes. Look in Proverbs, Ecclesiastes. Look in the 10th chapter there for a moment. And notice, if you will, in look in the 18th verse. He says, through indolence, slothfulness, the rafters sag, and through slackness the house leaks. Too lazy to fix it. Too lazy to do what needs to be done in the home. And then one last verse in 2 Thessalonians chapter 3. Look at this. 2 Thessalonians chapter 3, listen to what Paul said. He says in verse 11, well, let's start with verse 10. For even when we were with you, we used to give you this order. If anyone will not work, neither let him eat. If you don't work, you don't eat. Now, I understand there's some people who can't work. I do understand that. But won't work, then don't eat. For we hear that some among you are leading an undisciplined life, doing no work at all, but acting like busybodies. Does God approve of slothfulness? No, he does not. Now, what have we talked about? Simply this. God has a will and a plan for every one of our lives. God wants us to succeed at whatever he calls us to do. God will help us set goals. It will help us to succeed at what he's called us to do. He will enable us not only to set them, but he will enable us to reach those goals. There are those things that will block them, and we've talked about them. So you have to ask yourself this question. Does fear keep me from doing what I know God wants me to do in my life? Is one of my problems doubt? Am I always making excuses? Am I a procrastinator? Down inside of me, am I sort of greedy? Is that a part of my thinking? Do I violate my conscience? And am I just a busybody? Or am I diligent in my work? My friend, listen. God loves you. He wants the best for you. And he's willing. Listen, nothing I've mentioned has anything to do with these outward circumstances. And you and I have the awesome promise of the Holy Spirit living on the inside of us to enable us to achieve everything that God has set out for us. Wise men and women identify, as they look at the path of their life, any block that keeps them from achieving the goals, the good things, the best things in life that God has set for them, will push them aside and move on one by one to become the persons God wants them to be and achieve the goals God will have them set. What is the first decision? Trusting Jesus Christ as your personal Savior. Asking him to forgive you of your sins. Telling him that you're laying your life before him and that you want to see what God will do in your life once you lay your life before him. And if you're one of those persons who says, well, I know that I am saved. What's the next thing? What is the next decision you should make in order to move forward toward reaching your goals? Is it to join a church somewhere where somebody's teaching and preaching the Word of God? Is it to follow the Lord Jesus in baptism? You've been saved, but you procrastinated a very, very important aspect of your Christian life. Is it that you haven't begun to tithe yet? You need to start doing that. What's the next step in your life? I would never ask you to do anything but take the next step. Whatever God tells you to do, if you want to succeed, and if you want the best that God has for you, take the next step and take it as soon as possible. Likewise, in doing the will of God, finding God's will for your life, more than likely, many times what he tells you to do is going to be a faith stretcher. Are you sure?
2: With a message from God's Word, here's Charles Stanley.
0: Our attitude shapes our future. And when I think about how all this works together, I think about it this way. We have to direct our thoughts, control our emotions, if we're going to enjoy success in life. Well, one single verse of Scripture Jesus told us, gave us, one of the most important keys of success to be found anywhere in the Scripture. It's a very simple key, but it's a very profound one without which, if you and I violate this particular attitude, we're not going to be successful no matter who we are and what we do in life. In fact, this is so simple that even a child can understand this principle. But it's one that is so profound in the other light that apart from the Holy Spirit, none of us would be able to carry it out. So what is this principle in one single verse that Jesus gave us that is one of the most important keys to success to be found anywhere? Remember that our definition of success is the continuous achievement of becoming the person God wants us to be and accomplishing or achieving those goals that He's helped us to set for our life. Well, I want you to turn, if you will, to the Sermon on the Mount. And you'll recall that's Matthew 5, 6, and 7. And I want you to turn, if you will, to the 7th chapter of Matthew. This is our 6th message in the series, Success God's Way. And the title of this message is The Golden Rule of Success. And I want you to begin, if you will, in this particular passage in verse 7, where Jesus is talking about prayer. And He says, "Ask and it shall be given you. Seek and you shall find. Knock and it shall be opened to you. For everyone who asks receives, and he who seeks finds. And to him who knocks it shall be opened. Or what man is there among you, when his son shall ask for a loaf, will he give him a stone? Or if he asks for a fish, will he not give him a snake? Will he? If you then, being evil, know how to give good gifts to your children, how much more shall your Father who is in heaven give what is good to those who ask him?" And then He says, "Therefore," that is based on what He had just said, "however you want people to treat you, so treat them, for this is the law and the prophets." Now He said therefore because He had just finished saying, "How much more will the Heavenly Father give you," that is the good things in life, "to those of us who ask Him?" And then He says, "Therefore," based on the fact that God is a good God and desires the best for us and is willing to give us the good things in life, "therefore, however you want people to treat you, so treat them, for this is the law and the prophets." Now, what in the world? How could this be a principle of success? Well, this is a very important principle of success, and I want us to see why. And I want us to see also why Jesus made that statement, why it's so important that He made that statement, and how that relates to our being a success in whatever God has called us to do. Well, somebody says, "Well, did Jesus think this was the golden rule?" No, I don't think it ever crossed His mind that it was a golden rule, because that idea about this verse being a golden rule began somewhere around the 16th century or somewhere thereabouts. But there are many people, both saved and lost alike, who would say this is probably one of the most important principles ethically to be found anywhere. And I think a lot of people who really try maybe to practice this, they don't exactly understand why. They don't understand the basis of it. But it's out there, and it's probably one of the most popular things Jesus ever said. And we usually say it like this: do unto others as you would have them do unto you. First of all, why did He say it? What's the basis of it? How does that relate to our success? Well, that's what I want to talk about in this passage. And I want you to look at this 12th verse for a moment. The three things I want us to see here, because here is a very important principle. If you'll notice, He says, "therefore," referring to the fact that He just finished talking about praying and how God answers prayer and how good He is. Then He says, "we're to treat others the way we want them to treat us." And then He ends by saying, "but this is the law and the prophets." So what does He mean by that? Well, turn, if you will, to the 22nd chapter of Matthew, and let's see why Jesus said, "this is the law and the prophets." The 22nd chapter, and beginning in the 36th verse, the Scripture says, one of those listeners asked Him a question. He was a lawyer, and he said to him in verse 36, he said, "Teacher, which is the great commandment in the law?" And He said to him, "You shall love the Lord your God with all your heart and with all your soul and with all your mind. This is the great and foremost commandment. And the second is like it. You shall love your neighbor as yourself. On these two commandments depend the whole law and the prophets." And what He was simply saying is this: you could summarize all the law and all the prophets of Scripture, and what you come up with is two things. Number one, loving God with all of our heart, loving each other in a similar fashion. And so when he says, this is the law and the prophets, what he's saying is simply this. This is indeed a divine law. This isn't just an idea. It's not a suggestion, because he says, however you want people to treat you, so treat them in the same fashion. That is, we are to put ourselves in their position and ask the question, how would I want to be treated if I were in their position? And how would I want them to treat me? Well, this is certainly not a principle that's passive, but one of action. We're talking about treating people. We're talking about how we respond to people, how we relate to them. We're talking about how we reach out to them. We're talking about our relationships with other people. And he says we're to treat them in such a fashion, placing ourselves in their position, and ask, how would I want to be treated if I were where they are? Now, he covers all of the aspects of life, our family life, our friends, the people we work with, and your associates in your business, your vocation, and even our enemies, because you recall he says we're to love our enemies. And so this is one of those verses of Scripture that we all know by heart and usually quote it as, do unto others as you would have them do unto you. It's real easy to quote, not nearly so easy to apply, right? Easy to quote, but not nearly so easy to apply to our own hearts. And so when I think about what he's saying here, he's simply saying this, that we're going to treat people a certain way, and we're going to treat them this way. The way we think about them, the way we think toward them is going to govern how I treat them. And so therefore, my actions and my behavior is going to be the result of the way I'm thinking. And so therefore, if I'm going to treat them right, I have to think right. And I can't separate my thinking from my behavior, my conduct, because it is the result of the way we think and the way we reason things out. Now, he says here, this is a law of the prophets, and this is the law of God, and therefore this is not something that you and I can just sort of walk around and sort of avoid and say, well, you know, I believe the Bible from cover to cover. And it's interesting to me, the people who say, I live by the Ten Commandments and the Sermon on the Mount. I bet you do. My friend, if you've never trusted Jesus Christ as your Savior, not only do you not live by them, you can't live by them. This one principle alone would challenge any one of us. Now, it doesn't challenge us as long as we're talking about how we treat people who love us, who are kind to us, generous to us, thoughtful of us, supportive of us, all of these things. But it certainly is a challenge to those who would take advantage of us, those who would malign us in some fashion, those who would gossip about us, those who would mistreat us, those who would take advantage of you and your vocation where you work. Not quite so easy to practice this when I look at it in that fashion, but it cannot be circumvented, cannot be nullified, cannot be changed, and the truth is we don't ever break the law of God. We may fall over it, we may break ourselves over it, but the law of God stands. It's eternal, and this is one of those eternal principles of Scripture that you and I are not going to change in any fashion, and the truth is it should govern all of our relationships. And it's real simple, as we said in the very beginning, even a child can understand this. A child can understand, well, you want to treat him the way you want to be treated. Oh, yes, I understand that. And yet, in spite of that, the truth is we can't really practice that apart from the Spirit of the living God who lives in the side of every single believer. Now, there are people out there who are not Christians, people in the business world, who would say to you, I believe that principle, and who probably, in lots of ways, try to practice that. But, my friends, you cannot practice that consistently in this world in which you and I live, with all of its competitiveness, with the kind of things that people have to deal with, underhanded dishonesty, little fine print, or you should have read the fine print. And so when the Bible says that we are to treat others the way we want to be treated, that is far easier to read and to believe than it is to practice. Now, because there's some requirements here. For example, let's think about this. Have you ever sat down and thought about how you would like to be treated in life? Most people decide how they want to be treated when they get in the heat of the battle. Now, this is what I think you ought to do. This is the way you ought to treat me. I am ashamed that you would treat me this way. We think about that in the heat of the battle, or in arguments, or in difficult situations, or in some business transaction. Then we'll think about, well, this is the way I want you to treat me. How do we want people to treat us? Well, what I'd like to do is to give you a list of opposites. And you decide, and of course I know the answer to this, but I just want you to think about some of this and think about how you would like to be treated. And Then ask yourself the question, am I willing to treat someone else this way? Now realize that

How do you like to be treated? Accepted or rejected? You want them to treat you with kindness? Or do you want them to treat you very rudely? Do you want them to be understanding towards you? Or very insensitive and careless? Do you want them to be helpful to you? Or do you want them to oppose you? Do you want them to love you? Or do you want them to despise you, or maybe even hatred? Don't you want them to be supportive of you? Or to take advantage of you, mistreat you in some fashion? Do you want them to build you up or tear you down? Do you want them to encourage you or discourage you? Do you want them to be generous toward you or stingy and selfish and greedy? Do you want them to be forgiving toward you when you make mistakes or retaliate and be vengeful? Do you want them to be loyal to you or disloyal? Now, I think all of us would say, well, I'll take all the seconds every single time. That's the way we want people to treat us. Well, the question is, am I willing to treat other people the same way? Now you say, well, now wait a minute. But now what about these people who have mistreated me and have taken advantage of me and they keep on doing it? What about that? Am I still to treat them in this fashion? Well, what did Jesus say? Treat people the way you want to be treated up to a point. Treat people the way you want to be treated except. But, if, when, no, he just said we're to treat people the way we want to be treated. And so somebody says, well, but now wait a minute, you mean to tell me that if I keep on being mistreated, that I'm to treat them in the right fashion? Yes. And I want you to turn, if you will, to a couple of passages of Scripture, because Paul told Timothy, he said, watch out, because I can tell you what's going to happen. I want to give you a little warning. Turn to 2 Timothy chapter 3 for a moment. 2 Timothy chapter 3. And you will recall Paul writing to Timothy, giving him some encouraging words and warning him about all kinds of people in the church. And listen to what he says in verse 12. 2 Timothy chapter 3, verse 12. And indeed, all who desire to live godly in Christ Jesus will be persecuted. Not might be, will be. That is, if you and I live a godly life, we're going to be persecuted. You could be persecuted at home for living a godly life. You can be persecuted at school for living a godly life. You can be persecuted in your business, in your vocation, among your friends, and of course your enemies. He says, I'll tell you, if you live a godly life, you can expect to be misused and abused in some fashion, whether it be verbally or physically, whatever it might be. You can expect it. So you and I know we live in a world that's fallen, and people want to take advantage of you. And any time today, it seems that you put money on the table or money comes up or the dollar is at issue anywhere along the way, somehow it is amazing what can happen to whether it's friendships or business deals or whatever it might be. Somehow there seems to be those people who want to get all they can, the most they can, and they are willing to do most anything and able to, in order to get it. And so you and I have to deal with that. How am I to treat them in return? Am I to do them the same way? Jesus didn't say I had the privilege to do that. Turn, if you will, to 1 Peter chapter 2 for a moment. 1 Peter chapter 2. And Peter here is dealing with the same kind of issues. Listen to what he says. 1 Peter chapter 2. And he says in verse 18, servants, be submissive to your masters with all respect, not only to those who are good and gentle, but also to those who are unreasonable. What do you say about your boss when he's unreasonable? That character, listen to what he said. Be submissive to your servants with all respect. Listen, not just be submissive with a grumpy attitude. Be submissive with all respect, not only to those who are good and gentle, but also to those who are unreasonable. For this and this, for this finds favor, if for the sake of conscience toward God, a man bears up under sorrows when suffering unjustly. He says it finds favor, God's favor. Look at this. But what credit is there if when you sin and are harshly treated, you endure it with patience, but if when you do what is right and suffer for it, you patiently endure it, this finds favor with whom? With God. Now, so there are going to be those people that you and I treat right. We're going to treat them exactly the way we want to be treated. You know what they're going to do? They're going to keep on mistreating us. We treat them right, they mistreat us.

0: We give and they take advantage of us. And so how are we to respond? We can retaliate. We can tear them down. We can do everything we possibly can to get even or to get back at them. But you know what? When I come to this 12th verse of Matthew 7, and it says, I am to treat them in such a fashion that I would want to be treated, because this is the law of God. This is the word of God. And so therefore, if I'm going to be obedient to God, I have to deal with this. Now, nowhere in the Bible does it say that obedience is easy. But obedience sometimes makes great requirements of us. And so we have gone through that list, and you could put 100 more words in that list. How do I want to be treated? We want to be treated with respect. And we want to be treated in a godly fashion. We don't want people taking advantage of us and misusing us or abusing us. So if that's true, how am I to treat others? And Jesus said, no matter how they treat me, I'm to treat them the way I would want to be treated no matter what. Now, people have been quoting this verse for centuries. But oftentimes they don't have any idea why they're quoting it. Now they say, well, I think somehow that'll profit me if I treat people right. Well, we just got through reading a couple of verses that says that that's not necessarily true. It's not necessarily true that finally they'll change their mind and start treating us right if we treat them right. That's not necessarily true. But the scripture also says that God will favor us. They may never favor us, but God will favor us when we treat them right, no matter how they treat us. Now, people have been quoting it for centuries and centuries and centuries, but I think they do not know why this verse of scripture is in the Bible. Why did Jesus make this statement? And how does this relate to the whole idea of success? So that's what I want to talk about primarily. I want us to look, for example, at the law of the scripture upon which this principle and this law is based. Because if I just say, well, the Bible says I'm to treat others just like I want them to treat me. Well, why? So I can get along with people? Well, that may be one way, but you don't always get along with them. And what about these people? No matter what you do, they're not going to change. So therefore, you can't tell anybody to do this and guarantee them that anything's going to change. Why did God give us this passage of Scripture? Why is this a principle of success? What does this have to do with becoming a godly person and achieving the goals that God has set for your life and mine? What does this have to do with it when there's no guarantee they're going to change or ever treat you any better? Well, this is very important. Don't dare miss it. Because unless you understand the law upon which this statement has been made and what is behind it, it won't last long with you. You won't do it very long. And you see, the problem is people don't understand. What's the basis of this? It's just, well, Jesus said it, that's it. Well, I understand it, but I have to live out here on Monday morning in a very practical fashion, so what's the basis of this? So I want you to turn to another passage of Scripture. Turn to Galatians chapter 6. Galatians chapter 6, and I want you to notice what Paul said to the Galatian church. Very important message here. All of us have read this passage, more than likely, several times. Maybe we didn't want to apply it to our heart, but we read it anyway. Galatians chapter 6. Look at this. Beginning in verse 6. And let the one who is taught the word share all good things with him who teaches. Do not be deceived. God is not mocked. For whatever a man sows, this he will also reap. For the one who sows to his own flesh shall from the flesh reap corruption. But the one who sows to the Spirit shall from the Spirit reap eternal life. And let us not lose heart in doing good, for in due time we shall reap if we do not grow weary. So then, while we have opportunity, let us do good to all men and especially to those who are of the household of faith. And you say, well, what in the world does that have to do with success? And what in the world does it have to do with doing unto others as you would have them do unto you? It has everything to do with it. Now watch this. What does this passage of Scripture say? Scripture says, be not deceived. That means don't allow yourself to believe something that is not true. Don't allow Satan to distort the truth in some fashion that you believe a lie. Do not be deceived. Then he says, God is not mocked. That is, you can't change his law. Break yourself over it. You can't change it. Can't circumvent it. Can't sneak around it. And you, listen, you may try to act as if it's not here, but it is here. God is not mocked. Be not deceived. And then he says, whatever a man or woman sows, that's what they're going to reap. He says, if you sow to your life corruption, you'll reap corruption. If you sow in your life the Spirit, you'll reap the Spirit, the fruits of it. So let's look at that for a moment. When he says we are always sowing and reaping, you think about this. Every morning you and I get up, we wake up, we start sowing. In our thoughts, we begin to sow thoughts, positive or negative, good or evil. In our actions, our attitudes, our habits all day long, we are sowing either to the flesh or either to the Spirit. Now, what does he mean by that? Well, this is simply a principle that's been here all along, from the beginning of time. In fact, somebody says, well, where did that principle begin? Well, think about it for a moment. Every farmer believes that because he does not sow wheat and expect to get corn. He does not plant apple trees and expect to get oranges. So he knows that whatever he sows, that's what he's going to reap. But he also knows the law of God. He reaps what he sows more than he sows, later than he sows. That is an absolutely irreversible law of Almighty God. So we see that all around us. Well, where did that all begin? If you go all the way back, first chapter of the Bible, first chapter of Genesis, Genesis chapter 1, and listen, if you will, what he says early in this chapter in verse 11, when he's speaking of the creation. How did God create this world? Here's what he says. Then God said, let the earth sprout vegetation, plants yielding seed, and fruit trees bearing fruit after their kind, which means apple trees bear apples, not peaches and oranges or pears. And so he says, trees bearing fruit after their kind, with seed in them on the earth, and it was so. That is, from the very beginning, here's what God has said. Whatever you sow, that's what you reap. Cannot change that law. Absolutely unchangeable. So then when he says now, so if we sow to the flesh, what does he mean? What's the flesh? Well, every single one of us came into this world with an old sinful nature. And that sinful nature is what causes us to be bent away from God instead of toward him. That's the nature that causes a little child to act up at the age of 2 or 3 years of age or whatever it may be. And you say, do not touch that. But he's going to touch it anyway. That is certainly not the holiness or the righteousness of God. And when you say to a mother or dad, your child has a sinful nature, she does not. Well, yes, she does. And I'll tell you, by the time she reaches 2 or 3, you will agree she has a sinful nature. So it's a matter of your love overcoming the reality of things. So we all came in the world with one of those. Now, what happens to us is this. We keep it. We keep that old sinful nature. And then one day the Lord Jesus Christ transforms your life, redeems you of your sinfulness, gives you a new nature. Now you say, well, the Bible says old things have passed away, all things have become new, yes. But what about these feelings I have? I still have these feelings of maybe wanting to sin once in a while or choose to be disobedient to God and doing what I know is not right. Well, even though he's given you a new nature, he did not take away this body and its 5 senses, and we still have that naturalness left within us, which Paul calls the flesh or carnality. It's that naturalness which means that I still have the capacity and can exercise the desires to sin against God. So when we talk about the whole idea of sowing and reaping corruption, sowing to the flesh, what it means is simply this, that we have the capacity and we can choose to allow ourselves to make choices wherein our sinful desires dominate our conduct and dominate our behavior. And so whenever you and I choose, we think first, we choose to allow our flesh, our naturalness to dominate. And so what do? We retaliate when somebody wrongs us, or we take advantage of someone or say something about them that is not right or abuse them in some fashion. What's happening? What we are doing is we are sowing bad seed. We are sowing those characteristics of the flesh. That is, we are allowing our naturalness to dominate, rise to the surface, and we are allowing them to control for those moments what we do. Now, what is it we're doing? So we're going to hold it right there. Then we have another choice. Every single believer, the Bible says, has been indwelt by the Holy Spirit. So all of us who are believers have the Spirit of God living on the inside of us. Now we have the privilege of responding in a different fashion because the Spirit of God, he will always respond in us and through us, if we allow him to do so, in a godly fashion. We'll be able to be forgiving toward those who have wronged us. We'll be able to encourage those who have maybe discouraged us. We'll be able to be generous toward those who have been stingy and greedy toward us. We'll be able to do that. Why? Because now we're allowing the Holy Spirit who lives on the inside of us, we're allowing Him to dominate our thinking. And therefore, if He dominates our thinking, therefore our actions and our behavior will be the result of the work of the Holy Spirit in our life. And so therefore, even though we have our naturalness, it does not have to dominate us. Because we can submit to the will of the Holy Spirit, submit to His control in our life, and we will live a godly life no matter what someone does or does not do to us. So now here we are, we have a choice. If you've never trusted Jesus Christ as your Savior, you don't have a choice. You can do the best you can with your sinful nature. And you may do some moral things and may do some good things once in a while, but you know what? The motivation won't be godly. It won't continue because you cannot. We're talking about the work of the Spirit of God. We're talking about loving our enemies. We're talking about dealing righteously and godly and lovingly and kindly and forgivingly toward those who have maligned us in some fashion. So it won't last long. So we're talking about we have two whole perspectives here. Now, what in the world does this have to do with doing unto others as you would have them do unto you? And secondly, what does it have to do with success? Well, think about this. For example, when you and I exercise our fleshly nature, that is our naturalness, you say, well, what's that about? Well, Paul described it. If you go back to, just turn over to Galatians chapter 5 for a moment and look, if you will, in this 19th verse, because he says, now, this is the way. He says, this is the way you act. This is what you can expect. This is the kind of conduct and behavior you can expect from someone who is ruled by, governed by, controlled by their naturalness. Now, you may say, well, all that's not true of me. Maybe all of it may not be, but if, my friend, if you're not saved, if you never trust that Jesus is your Savior and let Him deal with your sin problem, this is going to be true of your life. Maybe all these things are not evidently there, but some of them will be, and there are many others besides these. But listen to what Paul said. Verse 19 of chapter 5. He said, now, the deeds of the flesh, when we allow our sinfulness to dominate. He says, here's what you can expect. Immorality, impurity, and sensuality. Idolatry, sorcery, enmities, strife, jealousies, outbursts of anger, disputes, dissensions, factions, envying, drunkenness, carousing, and things like these of which I forewarn you, just as I forewarned you, that those who practice these things shall not inherit the kingdom of God. Now, you say, well, now, how does the flesh express itself? Well, there it is right there. That's part of the way the flesh expresses itself. Now, what does this have to do with doing unto others as I want them to do unto me? So watch this. For example, let's say that I choose to allow my fleshly naturalness to dominate me. Somebody wronged me, and they keep on wronging me. And I've had just about enough of that. And so having enough of it, here's what I'm going to do. I'm going to retaliate in some fashion with my anger, my enmity, or maybe my bitterness, my resentment, my hostility. I'm going to take advantage of them in some fashion. What am I doing? I am sowing seeds that are ungodly, unchristlike. I'm sowing the seeds of corruption. Because all of those things, listen, what's corruption? Corruption speaks of decay and ultimately death. So if I sow the seeds of the flesh, if I am willing to act toward other people in a sinful fashion, in a disobedient fashion, here's what I'm doing. I'm sowing the seeds of corruption. Now remember what the principle is. Whatever we sow, we also what? Which means, if I retaliate, take advantage of, abuse in some fashion, I'm sending forth the seeds that are corrupt by nature, and you know what's happening? They're coming back. Whatever we sow, we're going to reap. We're going to reap what we sow, more than we sow, later than we sow. That is the whole basis of what Jesus was saying here. He doesn't want us treating people the way we treat them because, you know what, we're going to be the ones who get hurt. Whatever we sow, we're going to reap. What we sow, more than we sow, later than we sow. So it is to our great advantage, to our great advantage if we respond in the proper fashion. So if they mistreat us, what does the law say? Whatever they sow into our life, those seeds of corruption, disobedience, attempts to hurt us and cause pain. Listen, we may feel the pain and we may feel the hurt, but in the long run, who's going to feel it the worst? It is coming back upon them. He says, whatever we sow, we're going to reap what we sow, more than we sow, later than we sow. It is to our advantage to treat those who mistreat us, to treat them in a godly fashion, because that's the only way we can protect ourselves from the harvest and a crop that will keep on growing unless we deal with it. So he said, this way we treat people. We think about how would we want somebody to treat us? That's the way we want to treat them. If we had wronged someone, would we want to be forgiven? Yes, we would. Then what must we do? We must be forgiving. So if we fail to forgive, refuse to forgive, then what we're doing is we're sending out both thoughts and actions and behavior that is corrupt by its very nature, because an unforgiving spirit is a very corrupt attitude. It is an ungodly attitude. And corruption speaks of decay and death. Now watch this. What happens to us if we begin to send out that kind of attitude and that kind of behavior? Here's what happens. Not only is it coming back, but it's coming back, the scripture says, we're going to reap what we sow. Our very character is going to be hindered, because what we're doing, we're going to get the consequences of that. And more than likely, we're going to become more angry and more bitter and more vengeful. And what happens? What we do is we damage our own character by a wrong response. For example, let's say, for example, that you wronged somebody and you didn't even know it. And I mean, they get upset. I mean, they become vengeful. I mean, they become hostile and angry and bitter. You don't even know it. Let me ask you, who's hurting? The one who's feeling the anger and the bitterness and the resentment and the hostility. When you and I send out bad seed, corrupt seed, when we send out seeds of dissension, when we send out seeds that are ungodly, fleshly things, what happens? Eventually, if we send it out, it's coming back, because we're going to reap what we sow. Therefore, it's impossible for us to act ungodly towards someone else and expect in return to receive the blessing of the Lord. On the other hand, let's say that somebody wrongs us. What do? We're forgiving. They're stingy and greedy, we're generous. They are very abusive in their language toward us, or abusive in their attitudes, and we know that, we feel that. What do? We just forgive them and love them in return. Here's what happens. When you and I are sending out godly attitudes, when our actions are godly and our behavior is in keeping with what our Lord would have us to do, you know what we're doing? If we're sending it out, it's coming back. What's that doing to our character? Building up our character, developing our character, developing our endurance, developing our sense of forgiveness. And so what happens? We profit. No matter what someone does to us, no matter what they do, how long they do it, how bitter and resentful or intensely they do it, you know what? When you and I respond according to this principle, we profit no matter what they do. This is why the believer who walks obedient before God is going to win every time. You can't lose being obedient to God. You say, but look what they did to me. They took this money, they did this, and they did that. What did he say? He said, God's going to favor us. You say, well, they'll never pay me back. Now, listen to this carefully. My friend, I don't know who's wronged you. I don't know how much they cost you, but this much I know. I know it for lots of reasons. If you will respond in a godly fashion, God will replace what you lose no matter what. You say, but they'll never change. I didn't say it come through them. I said God would favor you. He will favor you in ways that you can never imagine. And you see, there's some things far more important than money in life. You see, when you and I respond the right fashion, God not only builds up our character, but He builds our faith in Him. He builds our sense of endurance. He builds a sense of quality into our life. Remember, he said, if you sow to the flesh, you reap corruption. But if you sow to the Spirit, you reap eternal life. Now, he's simply not saying here that if you do good, you're going to inherit eternal life. Let's settle that issue right now. Go back to Galatians chapter 2 for a moment, because lest somebody think, well, That means if I do good, then I'll be saved. You can't be good enough to be saved, or the cross would not be necessary. Listen to what Paul says in the second chapter of Galatians. Very important. He settles this issue once and for all. Verse 16. Listen to what he says. Nevertheless, knowing that a man or a woman is not justified, which means declared righteous or saved, by the works of the law, by trying to keep the law, by being good, but through faith in Christ Jesus, even we have believed in Christ Jesus, that we may be justified or saved by faith in Christ, not by the works of the law, since by the works of the law shall no flesh be justified. That is, we can't keep the Ten Commandments. We can't live by the Sermon on the Mount. We can't do anything to get God to forgive us but to look to the cross and recognize that when He died at Calvary, His shed blood paid our sin debt in full, and only when I receive Him as my Savior am I saved. So He's not talking about in this passage, that if you do some good things and have right attitude, you're going to be saved. No, that's not what He's talking about. We have two choices. Our conduct and our behavior toward other people can either be expressions of corruption and decay and death, or they can be expressions of life. And so when He speaks of eternal life here, we have the gift of eternal life through Jesus Christ. But from the moment you and I are saved, every good work that comes from us, every act of service from us, what's God doing? But He is laying up rewards for us in heaven. So on the one hand, we receive the continuous rewards that we receive by doing good, being obedient to God, having right attitudes as the children of God. So think about it also in this way. When somebody wrongs you and you turn the other cheek, when somebody requires of you something that you know is not right and you refuse to be obedient to them and you obey God, but instead you have the right attitude toward them, you know what's happening? They are providing you the opportunity for God to bless you, providing you the opportunity of God rewarding you. And remember this, earthly rewards are only temporary. Eternal rewards are eternal. And therefore, whatever rewards God places upon us, some will be here and some hereafter we'll enjoy, they are eternal in their existence. We will forever and ever enjoy them. So that the person who wrongs us loses both ways. And when you and I respond right, we win both ways. Because what happens is this. Their wronging us gives us the opportunity of being obedient to God, demonstrating a godly spirit, and we're going to be rewarded by it. Secondly, it also gives us the opportunity of responding to that person in the right fashion, making a very clear godly statement to them, and in the process of sowing good seed, the truth is, it is coming back to us, and it is going to be not corruption and decay, but life and energy and joy and peace and all the rest. You see, a person who retaliates cannot be a peaceful person, cannot be a happy person, cannot be a person of contentment, cannot enjoy life. You can't enjoy life retaliating and being vengeful and being hostile and angry and living in that. And you and I can look around us and see people who have every earthly material thing you can possibly think of, but they're not succeeding in life. Let me ask you a question. And my friend, no matter who you are and where you are, no matter what you own, who you may be in the eyes of the world and what you may possess, ask yourself this question. If I have all the wealth I want, all the fame I want, all the acceptance of the world I want, if I have all the power and authority I want, and can do anything I want to do and go anywhere I want to go, and die without Christ and be eternally separated from God, can I honestly consider that my life was a success? No, it was not, because here's what happened. You failed at the very purpose for which God created you, and that was to bring glory and honor to His name. So that no matter what you have in this life and how much of it you have and who you are and what you've attained, if you die and eternally be separated from God, which you will be if you refuse Jesus Christ as your Savior, you could not in any way consider yourself a success. On the other hand, here's a little mother. Here's a little man over here. Maybe a job that never make a whole lot of money. But they trusted Jesus Christ as their Savior early in life. Tried to live an obedient life, weren't perfect, went to church, read their Bible, prayed, gave their tithe. Names were never in the newspaper, never on the TV. Nobody ever mentioned their name on a radio. They were never in a magazine. But they lived godly before Christ. They tried to do their best and raise godly children, faithful wife, faithful husband. Not perfect. They made their mistakes. But you know what? When they stand before Almighty God, they trusted Jesus Christ as their personal Savior. They had their troubles and heartaches, all the burdens that people naturally normally have. Nobody much knows them at all. And then here's Mr. or Mrs. Somebody. Which one was a success? The persons who trusted Jesus as their Savior. The persons who lived a godly life. And remember this, my friend. This life at its longest, even if you live to be 100, what is that against the background of all eternity? I'll tell you what it's like. Go to the beach and pick up one grain. Your lifetime is like one grain with all the hundreds and millions and millions and millions and billions and billions and trillions and quadrillions and quintillions, uncountable number of grains of sand on the face of this earth. Your life is like one grain against eternity. You think that's a success, accumulating, achieving, mistreating people, taking advantage of them, moving ahead in life, doing all the things the world calls success, and leaving God out of your life? Because remember, a genuine, true definition of success is becoming the person God wants you to be, achieving the goals in life that God has set for your life. Therefore, when you and I place this whole principle into the world of business, family, and all the rest, what kind of people do you want to deal with? What kind of people do you want to relate to? Do you not want to relate to people who will go the second mile with you? You said, you know, I forgot to read that fine print. Well, you should have read it. It's your problem. Or do you want to deal with somebody who says, you know, well, the fine print was there. It is fine. You know what? I'm not going to let that be a problem. We're going to take care of you. We want you to be happy. We want you to be pleased. Which door are you going back to? I know. When I think about how foolish, how absolutely foolish and unsuccessful this attitude is, to take advantage of people, draw the line, make it tight, no matter what, that's the principle, that's the law, it's the way we operate, sorry. What kind of business is that? You say, well, that's what it said. You know, I understand that. Let me ask you a question. How many times has Jesus forgiven you? Well, you say, well, the world can't operate yet that way. Oh, yes, we can. Because you see, if we can't, Jesus was a liar. If we can't, he was a fraud and a counterfeit. Yes, we can. Listen, why would he say, the way you want people to treat you, treat them the same way? Because whatever we sow, we're going to reap. And if you want to reap a good crop, here's what you do. You treat them right. You want to reap a great crop, you go the second mile. You want to reap the best, you just do whatever is necessary, whatever is right in the life of someone else to be an encouragement to them, not to tear them down. And so many people who quote this verse of Scripture don't even know what it's all about. Here's what it's all about. It's based on a principle that cannot be changed. Whatever I sow, I reap. What I sow, more than I sow, later than I sow. Does that mean that everything that comes into your life and my life is the result of what we've done? No. But you know what? Watch this. I'm not responsible for what people do to me. I'm responsible for my response to what they do. And if I want to come out winning, I'm going to respond in such a fashion that I see where they are, see where I am, and ask this question. How do I want someone else to treat me? Am I willing to treat them the same way? If I can say, yes, I am, you're going to win every single time. And so when he said, the way you want other people to treat you, treat them in the same fashion, that's the reason he said it. Because it is our opportunity to become godly. It is our opportunity to have the favor of God in our lives. No matter what someone else does, the blessing and the promise belongs to every single one of us. Now, you say, well, I'm not a Christian. How does that work in my life? Doesn't work. Because you see, you remember what he said? He said, the works of the flesh, if you let your naturalness dominate, he says there is decay, there's corruption, there's death. You won't like the life that you're living. When you trust the Lord Jesus Christ as your personal Savior, we have the gift of eternal life. The Holy Spirit comes in, and now he will enable us to be able to forgive. He will enable us to go the second mile. He will enable us to go beyond that. He will enable us to respond in a godly fashion so we can grow. So I would simply say this. If you've never trusted Jesus Christ as your personal Savior, here's the way you do that. You acknowledge the fact of what the Bible says about Jesus is true, that he's the Son of God. That when he went to the cross, he paid your sin debt in full when he shed his blood there. And the Father accepted his death as payment for your sin, mine, and the whole world. And the moment you're willing to confess your sinfulness to him and ask him to forgive you of your sin, and that you accept his death on Calvary as payment of your sin, that you receive him, Jesus, as your personal Savior, in that moment, your sins are forgiven. The Spirit of God seals you as a child of God. He comes to indwell you, and then he begins to enable you to live the life that we're talking about. That's life at its best. That's the life that God has provided for every single person who will accept his Son, Jesus, as their personal Savior. Here is the principle of success. Treat others the way I want to be treated, whether it's in the business relationships, in church, in family, among friends, even among my enemies. And the promise of God is, because it is based upon the law of sowing and reaping, I am going to come out blessed. I'm going to reap good. I'm going to have God's favor every single time, no matter what. Now, his favor and blessing may come from a direction that never even crossed my mind. It may be from someone that I didn't even know. It may be from somewhere out yonder that I never even thought about. But one thing for certain, God makes no promises he does not keep. The best of life is offered for every single person. Success in who you become and what you have is yours for the asking. Remember what we said in the very beginning? Our attitude shapes our future. And the attitude of grace and love and forgiveness and kindness and generosity and helpfulness and encouragement, that's the kind of attitude that will shape your future. Because as you give it, you'll get it in return. And Father, how grateful we are that this simple principle, even understood by a little child, but so often so difficult to practice by us, that you would impress it upon our heart, entrench it into our thinking, seal it, Father, in our spirit. Let it not escape under any condition, reminding us that it is an eternal principle, an eternal law that can never be changed. And I pray that every single person who hears this message would be willing to examine his and her life and ask the question, what does it profit me to wrong others? And what does it prosper me to right others? But we ask it in Christ's name. Amen.
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2: Believers who walk in step with God are committed to obeying him. Here's a moment with Charles Stanley.
0: Once you begin to walk in step with him, you're going to see things in your life that you thought, well, I never saw that before. Some good, maybe some not so good. Likewise, you're going to begin to make an impact on other people. You think, well, how can I make an impact in someone else's life? When you begin to walk in step with him, the power of the Spirit of God begins to work in you and through you. People are going to see you from a different perspective. They're going to feel something about you. And as oftentimes people say, your very countenance would be changed. You cannot be the same walking in step with him. Likewise, you're going to begin to experience an inner peace and contentment you have never known before in your entire life. Why? There is this awesome sense of security in your life that comes as a result of walking in step with Him. Likewise, you're going to have a greater sense of confidence and courage to face those difficult times of life that before have been extremely hard for you to deal with. Walking in step with God is always the best way, the most satisfying way to walk. And it's my prayer that you'll do just that. Now, let me just say this. Before you can walk in step with Him, you must receive the Lord Jesus Christ as your personal Savior. What that does is open the door for you to have a relationship with Him. You can't live in rebellion and walk in step with God. Receiving Christ as your Savior by faith is the first step to walking in step with God.
3: You can learn more about trusting Jesus Christ as your Savior from the penalty of sin when you visit us at intouch.org.
0: In the relationship with Jesus, He has made the promise, made the provision, and He has assumed full responsibility for providing every single thing we need according to the pattern that He's called us to live. You learn the ways of God by reading how God operates, how He does, why He works. There's some things that you and I know that God would never lead us to. If you stay in step with Him, you never go in there. You stay in step with Him, you're never going with them. You stay in step with Him, you're not going to want that thing. Will there be suffering and heartache and pain? Yes. And you know what? In step with Him, you'll learn something from every single one of those experiences that'll profit you the rest of your life.
3: Did you make New Year's resolutions for 2026 back in January? Well, if you're like most people, you had good intentions, but often slip up in your commitment as the year progresses. 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
0: All of us need to learn how to walk in step with the Son of God, who is our Savior, our Lord, and our Master. And there are a lot of verses in the Bible about walking. For example, the first time you find anybody walking in the Bible is who? God. Walking in that third chapter of Genesis when the Bible says, and the Lord came walking in the cool of the day. The next time, just in the fifth chapter, the Bible says that Enoch walked with God, and he was not, for God took him. And so we could go through lots of other verses. And, of course, in the 23rd Psalm, he says, yea, though I what? I walk through the shadow of death. Some folks say, I'd like to have that run rather than walk, because we don't like those kind of times. The 30th chapter of Isaiah, he talks about, as we walk, we hear a voice behind us saying, this is the way, walk ye in it. In the 40th chapter of Isaiah, in that verse, it says, for example, if we wait upon the Lord, we'll run and not be weary, we'll walk and not faint. Then you go to the New Testament, there are lots of verses, especially with the Apostle Paul. He says in the 6th chapter of Romans, he said, once you and I trust Jesus as our Savior, we begin to do what? To walk in newness of life. Not like we used to walk. We're not walking in step with the ones we used to walk in step with. It's a new kind of life. And somewhere along the way, I think a lot of believers have forgotten the fact that it's a new kind of life. What makes it so new is this, that now it's not God up yonder and me down here doing the best I can. It's Jesus living on the inside of us through the Holy Spirit and doing what? He's the one who's living it out through us. You say, well, if He's going to do it, I don't have any responsibility. Oh, yes, I do. I have the responsibility to believe what He says, trust what He says, His promises, and to obey Him. So the big question is, this is what I want to spend the rest of the time on. What do I have to do to walk in step with the Lord? Now, I could give you a lot of sentences and explain this, that, and that, and so forth. I'm only going to give you 6 words. If you and I will practice these 6 words, we will walk, listen, in harmony, in concert with, in a way that you and I can say, sure, I'm in step with God. I'm not arguing with Him. Don't have things in my life that shouldn't be there. But I want to just lay these out for you to think about, if you will. And the first word is surrender. Now, this is where, for most people, it all begins and stops. Because they don't want to surrender themselves to God. But this is the first step. That is, if I'm going to walk in step with the Lord Jesus Christ, I must surrender my life to Him.
4: That settles the issue. That now I acknowledge that, listen, that he's the one who's giving the direction about which way we're going. When he says to the left, we go to the left. When he says to the right, we go to the right. In step with him means, listen, I'm following him. Now, the second word is sensitivity. Why do we say sensitivity? Very important. How are we going to walk in step with him if we don't listen to him? So that means that I have to keep my antennas out. Ask you a question. When you wake up in the morning, do you say to him, Lord Jesus, I want you to guide me today. I surrender my life to you today, that I'm going to walk in your ways, in your steps. I want you to guide me through your Holy Spirit, wherever you want me to go, whoever you want me to meet, whatever you want me to do, whatever you want me to give, whatever. When you begin the day, you can begin the day in step with Jesus Christ every single day you choose to do so. But it begins with that surrender and your willingness to listen. And then the third word is scripture. Now, I put them all in the S so you can't miss them. And that is, you'll never learn how to walk in step with him until you learn how he walks. You say, well, how do I learn that? Well, one of the simplest ways to learn it is to read the Gospels. How did Jesus walk? What were his ways? How did he operate? And, of course, also you could add Paul's epistles, and that's what he did. He sort of explained to us, really, the life that Jesus has given us. And so when I think about the importance of learning the Scripture at this point, this is the important thing. Only when I get in the Word of God and see how Jesus walked and see what he warned us about, will I be able to, listen, to identify not only that I'm hearing the right voice, but it will help me identify those deceptive, alluring things out here that are going to pull me out of step with him and into step with something else. How do you learn the ways of God? You learn the ways of God by reading how God operates, how he does, why he works. What are the ways of God? How does he think? How does he work? How does he operate? There's some things that you and I know that, listen, that God would never lead us to. If you stay in step with him, you never go in there. You stay in step with him, you're never going with them. You stay in step with him, you're not going to want that thing. You stay in step with him, things are going to be fantastic. Will there be suffering and heartache and pain? Yes. And you know what? In step with him, you'll learn something from every single one of those experiences that'll profit you the rest of your life. And so walking in step with him does not mean ease, comfort, and pleasure. It means that you and I are learning, that we're developing, that we're growing in Christ-likeness, that something fantastic is going on the inside of us. And so what you have to do is decide in your own heart what's the most important thing in your life, what you have, where you've been, who you're with, or who you are in him, what you have in him, and where he's leading you. You have to decide what's the most important. And once you understand that you can walk in step with the Son of God, and that is that you can rise every morning knowing that, Lord, I'm surrendering my life to you at this point. I want to do what you want me to do. And so is he going to say, I'll forget it? No. And he's not going to say, well, look what you did yesterday. No. But you see, it requires time to read the Word of God and to dwell upon the truth. This is why I said, I always say, bring your Bible. Bring your Bible to church and bring your notepad. And bring you something that you can write. And if you only remember this whole message, six words, everything else you may forget. If you remember those six words and tomorrow morning you get up and you say, okay, today, surrender my life to you, Lord. And not only that, I want to be sure that I want to listen to you all day long today. And I want to be in your word, whether it's in the morning. It's always a good time. It's always a good time to open God's word in the morning and say, all right, Lord, is there something you want to say to me? There's something you need to say to me. And when I think about what Paul said, for example, in this 17th verse, listen to what he says. And you see, if you're not in the word, you can get out of step. 17th verse, the 4th chapter. So this I say and affirm together with the Lord, that you walk no longer as the Gentiles or as the unbelievers also walk. And how do they walk? In the futility, the emptiness of their mind. That is, they don't have anything that satisfies. Being darkened in their understanding, excluded from the life of God because of the ignorance that's in them, because of the hardness of their hearts. They having become callous, have given themselves over to sensuality for the practice of every kind of impurity with greediness. You did not learn Christ in this way. That is, you and I walk in step with him. Some things won't do, places won't go, people we won't deal with. Because why? Here's the reason. Because, listen, he says, that's the way of darkness. That's the way that's very dissatisfying. And when a person walks, listen, out of step with the Lord, in step with the world, you're going to get disappointed. You're going to get disillusioned. And listen, you're going to lose. And every day a person lives outside of the Lord Jesus Christ, they're losing. Every day that you live in him and you walk in step with him, God is doing something in your life. And just because you and I can't see the results today, and because, for example, that we can't measure it, and because it doesn't fit exactly how we like to picture things, it's what's going on the inside. And I'll tell you, I love being my age. And I'll tell you why. I've got so many wonderful things to look back to. Now, they haven't all been good, but God's turned them to good. And so what we do, we learn by experience, we learn by failure, we learn by obedience. And so when I say to you, if you will walk in step with him, here's what will happen. I absolutely know what will happen. Not in your personal life, but I know there are certain things in life that are just going to be there when you walk in step with him. Scripture is a very important part of it. Now, the next word is just the big word for prayer, supplication. And the reason I put it up there is because it starts with an S. And the second thing is because we're talking about, listen, not just now I lay me down to sleep, pray the Lord my soul to keep. We're talking about strong praying, diligent, strong praying, crying out to God. If you and I are going to walk in step with him, we have to learn how to pray. That is, that must be key. For example, when you wake up in the morning, as we said, if you tell him that you want to surrender your life afresh and new this morning for this day, you've been talking to him, you're praying. And so, I don't know where prayer is in your life. For most people, it's an emergency cord. When things look bad, pull it fast. And some, oftentimes nothing happens and they wonder why nothing happens. It's because, listen, if you only pull it when you're in trouble, that sends a bad message to the master. Listen, what he's up to is making us as much like him as he has the power to do so, and at the same time, not override our will. That's what he's up to. And so, that means that you and I develop a relationship with him. The whole idea here is walking in oneness with him and step with him, because that's how you and I develop this intimate, personal, unbelievable, indescribable, awesome relationship personally with Jesus Christ, the Son of God. And a person who's walking out of step, they don't have any personal intimate relationship with him. And so it's the same thing with Jesus. Prayer. I think about in Mark, the first chapter, the 35th verse, it says that he was out before daylight talking to the Father, getting ready to face whatever he faced that day. He prayed all night, for example, the night before he chose his disciples. What was he doing? Listening to the Father, getting the Father's direction before he chose those men with which he would one day change the world. Jesus was an awesome man of prayer. And it's interesting that on these occasions that are mentioned, and there are not very many of them, but the fact that he's up early and that he's praying in decisions that he made, and you think about what was he doing the night before they took him and beat him and crucified him the next day. He's in Gethsemane praying. What's he doing? Getting direction and help. Listen, you talking about praying. That was not a now lay me down to sleep. That's supplication. Crying out to God because of the deep, deep, deep feelings of concern that he had. You going to walk in step with the Lord? You got to be a praying person, because if not, listen, if you're not praying, you're not listening. If you're not listening, you're going to get out of step. If you're going to walk in step with him, then there's got to be supplication. Then, of course, when you think about it, you think about walking with him, and what does all that mean? Next word is self-denial. What does that mean? Does that mean deny myself of this new car and this new house and these new clothes? No. Self-denial means I am willing to say to the Father, I do not want to run my life. I do not, because we all have a self. I do not want to run my life. I do not want to be in control of my life. I want you to control my life. Now, if I walk in step with him, there'll be some things, watch this carefully, that are not sinful, not wicked, not vile, but if I walk in step with him, I'll never have them. They'd be good things. I'll never have them. Why? Because it's not his direction for my life. And the same thing is true of all of us. People say, well, I'd like to do this. Well, if it's the Father's will, and if he leads you there, then that means it's good for you.